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1: Join me each week on Wall Street Week for stories of capitalism from business, markets, economics, tech, and climate. More than what you need to know, it's what you need to think about.

0: This is Asia Trade. We're counting down to Asia's major market opens as the collapse in energy really becomes the macro dominant story at the moment, Heidi. And this, of course, as we head towards the Fed meeting, we're seeing that rotation out of tech back into cyclicals and rate-sensitive stocks.
1: Yeah, big question mark over what to expect from Kevin Warsh, right? Under his first FOMC decision, do we get a hawkish tone? Do we get more of a dove? Do we get sort of falling into line? Because market expectations are all over the place when it comes to options traders and what they think the Fed will do next. And of course, so much depends on whether that inflation and growth picture changes too with the end of the war.
0: And of course, it's really what the Fed does and where the U.S. dollar goes what will determine what the Japanese yen does as well, because we have seen it really stuck at that 160 level against the greenback, despite, of course, that we saw the Bank of Japan hike rates to that high that we haven't seen since 1995. That's about 1%. Of course, really the question was about how Deputy Governor Uchida was going to relay the message. It seems right now that perhaps there are some concerns about the Bank of Japan being behind the curve. So we're seeing that downside pressure when it comes to the Japanese yen, when it comes to JGBs as well. Right now, the Nikkei is falling more than more than 0.5%. But at the same time, we're seeing a little bit of more upside for the topics. We're also digesting some eco data that came out earlier today with the export numbers for the month of May accelerating about 17%, which is higher than economists had expected. Not to mention that we got the core machine orders as well coming in very, very strong and on a month-on-month basis, actually bouncing back after a contraction in the previous month. Take a look at how South Korea is coming online, because as I mentioned, is also about that tech trade and that sell-off that we're seeing, consolidation in the overnight session when it came to those chip makers. So we're seeing the downside in Samsung and SK Hynix. And you can see the KOSPI, of course, about half of the weighting of the KOSPI are these two stocks. So you can see it falling more than 1%. Still weakness when it comes to the Korean won at that 15-12 level, Heidi.
1: Yeah, take a look. As you say, so much of this comes down to where we go with the oil trade. It's still some unwind to go, but certainly we're holding on to most of the declines that we see in oil markets. We do have Brent crude coming on higher by about 0.7%. Some pretty interesting elements as to what we're seeing from this memorandum of understanding that's been cited by Bloomberg, Sherry, in terms of some of the financial gains that we could see Iran get under this deal, including the immediate ability to sell its crude and that sort of delayed removal, unfreezing, I should say, of frozen assets as well. The picture is split when it comes to treasuries, of course, as we await for that FOMC decision and sort of a bit more guidance on what to expect further. We are seeing, when it comes to Australian equities, the day after the RBA held, a little bit of weakness there for Aussie shares, Sherry.
0: Let's bring in Aysa Ogoshi, APAC Equities Portfolio Manager at JP Morgan Asset Management, to discuss all of the latest market moves. Aysa, always good to see you. Of course, we have seen a little bit more repricing when it comes to the Strait of Hormuz. Markets seem to be thinking that this will be smooth sailing, at least when it comes to pricing in oil. What will be some of the big risks ahead? We got over the BOJ, but the Fed is still coming.
2: Yeah, definitely. So even though the Iran issue seems to be calming down, energy pricing is still at the top of the, you know, government's issues. Risk obviously is in the tech trade. There's so much market concentration. We are also watching closely how this evolves once, as you said, as you mentioned earlier, cyclical trades start coming back to the market.
0: Are there any areas in tech that you still think there's potential for more upside?
2: We still think there is more upside to the tech trade. But in terms of the AI data center supply chain, there's a big shift to lower cost. So the move to somewhat lower the cost of GPUs, you know, companies shifting to ASIC usage, for example. Power supply or power management within the data center is a big focus as well. And as you know, the Asian supply chain there is very strong, too.
0: Mm. How much of that benefit will also come to Japan, given, of course, how it's entrenched in the supply chain? And now that we have the BOJ decision out of the way, what will you be watching?
2: Yes, so just like Korea, Taiwan, Japan has a very strong tech supply chain that has been benefiting from this trend. But we're also focusing on non-AI data center supply chains. For example, the core machinery orders that you mentioned. FA, factory automation, is also a big focus for us. And we see orders recovering in literally every region, and Japan has a big share in that sector as well.
0: Do you think the BOJ will keep hiking rates? Because we are now seeing Bloomberg Intelligence thinking Japan earnings still have 18% potential this year, because a big part of that is also how much financials could rally.
2: If we look at inflationary trends, if we look at the, you know, for example, energy prices globally, we do think it makes sense for the BOJ to keep hiking. And again, in the case of Japan, it's more normalization rather than, you know, inflation getting out of hand.
0: The Japanese yen hasn't necessarily done much, even with this rate hike. And now we have rates of 1%, highest in, what, 31 years. Still not a lot of upside. It looks like also another risk could be what happens with the U.S. dollar and what the Fed does with the new chair, Kevin Warsh. What will be the implications across Asia depending on what the new chair does?
2: Well, I would say we don't like surprises. So as long as it's within expectations, we feel that the currency market will be somewhat stable. of course, for the yen, a further weakening is not ideal. But at the same time, I think, again, we like stability instead of volatility. If the yen stays around current levels, I think that would be the best case scenario.
0: Kevin Warsh, we know that he's heavily criticized the Fed's communication style, forward guidance as well. If we get less signals of trying to understand what the Fed will do next, will that have implications also across Asia, whether it's central banks or just the markets trying to understand where global policy could go?
2: In terms of the longer term trend, obviously a weaker dollar does benefit the region as a whole. but again, I think that's it's the speed or the pathway to get there. As I said, we don't like volatility. We like to see, you know, of course, clear communication, as well as a stable currency market would help the equity market.
0: What's been interesting, given this time of volatility, as you mentioned, has been perhaps sort of the resilience in the China trade, whether it's a Chinese yuan or some sectors around AI and tech. Mm-hmm. What are the opportunities there?
2: So we do like the China semiconductor supply chain sector, specifically the semiconductor equipment, the production equipment sector. So the localization push is real. The Chinese companies themselves, they are not just because the government directs them to, but just out of, lack of supply from NVIDIA and so on, the local usage within the sector is already quite high. Even though they lag in leading technology, the abundance of cheap electricity prices in China more than compensates for that. So we do like the technology space. On the other hand, we do see some value in some of the financials in China. As you mentioned, the yuan has stabilized, which helps that sector as well.
0: Do you worry about the economic fundamentals of the Chinese economy?
2: Obviously, the macro, backdrop is not great. but we do know that the government is really, really pushing for industrialization, the semiconductor sector. So I would say the drag is still the property sector, but the industry side is really offsetting that drag.
0: I mean, we saw really China become a standout, especially around the peak of the Iran war. Brazilians, perhaps because they don't really rely that much when it comes to oil pricing coming from overseas. Who will be the biggest beneficiaries of potentially having a long-lasting peace? And I want to include the likes of Southeast Asia that have taken a big hit, not to mention Northeast Asia, of course.
2: That's a pretty big question, but I would still think China does benefit. So even though oil prices are correcting at the moment, the move for energy dependency, the move to build out ESS energy storage systems globally will only intensify because of the conflict. And again, China is the global supplier in various parts of the ESS supply chain. We are already seeing strength in that sector within China. So I would say China comes out of it looking pretty positive.
0: Hi, Sawagoshi. Really good to have you with us. APAC Equities Portfolio Manager at JP Morgan Asset Management, Heidi.
1: Yeah, we're taking a look at bond markets too at the moment, Sherry, seeing dispersion pick up, JGBs weakening after the BOJ rate hike, Treasuries rallying into the Fed meeting. Let's get back to our markets reporter, Anthony Stevens. Anthony, what are you watching here?
3: So it's really interesting how those two bond markets traded. You'd expect the bond market that sees the rate hike to be a bit better supported, but it was the messaging of the BOJ that was important. The pace of rate hikes really undershooting market expectations, and despite plans to continue buying JGBs, the long end of the JGB curve weakened. Now what the market is pricing is that Japan needs to do a lot more to catch up with market expectations vis-a-vis the US. So the yield gap between the BOJ and the Fed, as far as the market expectations of 10-year yields are concerned, is really quite wide. And there's some distance to catch up there in terms of the official rates. And that is one of the reasons that is driving the dollar-yen also higher. You know, this 160 level is rock solid. There doesn't seem to be any appetite for intervention. And that's because of this fundamental yield gap. Now, whether that continues into Wash's statement today will be very interesting.
1: What are we seeing when it comes to FX? And I guess, you know, there's a couple of different directions that the US dollar can go, and that'll inform what we see in Asia.
3: It's a strange dynamic where so many moving parts have basically cancelled each other out. FX volatility has absolutely collapsed. That's across DM and EMFX. And that's a very interesting setup into a Fed governor that does not want to communicate going forward as much as the Fed is used to. So volatility is very low going into potentially a communication vacuum with the Fed going forward. Now, that's a setup potentially for higher volatility going forward, according to Tiro, on the rate side. On the FX side, what will be very interesting to see is how the oil crisis aversion becomes an FX story. So a lot of emerging market FX will be relieved today that this oil price continues to drop, and that will probably support carry trades. But in terms of the dollar continues to trade in a very tight range, and the Fed will be the key determinant to the future path there.
1: Bloomberg Markets reporter Anthony Stevens there. More ahead here in the Asia trade. 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

0: Thumbtack presents. 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
9: And what does it mean for the dynamics of the American fixed income market?
4: Tune in to Bloomberg Surveillance, The Fed Decides, starting at 1:30 p.m. Eastern.
10: Here's what it says. Iran will never have a nuclear weapon. That's what it says. It won't have one to buy, to develop. They will not have a nuclear weapon. And I would say that's about 99.9% of what I wanted, because we couldn't let that happen. You couldn't let that happen. And they won't have a nuclear weapon. Now, in addition to that, the strait is going to be open toll-free.
11: President Trump speaking on the sidelines of the G7 summit in France about what's in the deal with Iran, due to be signed on Friday. Well, Bloomberg News has seen a draft of the U.S.-Iran agreement, which includes broad financial incentives for Iran, including the right to sell oil immediately and also gaining eventual access to its frozen assets. Our Bloomberg editor, Michael Heath, joins us now. And so we've been talking about over the last few days of the importance of the sequencing of what happens in the next 60 days, right? But it does look like Iran could get quite a bit under this deal.
12: Yeah, I mean, it really, it's a real opportunity for Iran, I think. And there is, you know, in defense of the U.S., there is a real incentive for Iran to sort of come to the party with the U.S. in the sense of what it wants. I mean, under the Obama, agreement, Iran had agreed not to ever have a nuclear weapon as well. And everyone still remains skeptical of that, obviously, because they had their underground processing plants and that sort of thing. But nonetheless, the possibility to sell oil, the possibility to get access to a reconstruction fund, get its frozen assets returned. I mean, these are all, you know, real incentives that could be game changers for that regime, perhaps rebuilding its trust within the country and all these sorts of things. So there's a lot on offer. And perhaps a lot of, you know, to many people, there's too much on offer as well. But it does seem to be contingent on Iran hitting some of these markers as well. We'll just have to really see how that works, because there's obviously not much trust, given they were just at war, you know, very, very recently.
11: There is that question. I suppose there's a bit of naivete if you were to even consider that maybe this is an opportunity for Iran to come more into the international fray, or does it just give it an opportunity to continue building its own ambitions as a rogue state?
12: It's a good question, Heidi. I mean, it's a big question, really, because obviously Donald Trump, that's exactly what he would like. He would be sort of like, let's all put aside ideology and make money, you know, and the Gulf states, generally, that's sort of what they have gone towards, and that's what, he'd like Iran to be a part of that as well. And this is a very sophisticated civilization, very ancient one as well, but the regime hasn't given much impression of that over the past, 40 years, basically. So you suspect that they will just use it to strengthen themselves at home as well. And the other thing that the war's given them is just an insight into how much power they have over global energy markets, how they can disrupt their neighbours as well, who rely on stability and, to attract international business and that sort of thing. So the temptation for them to ramp up to their old ways will be very, very high. And how the US can structure the deal where that doesn't happen is hard to see. I mean, it really is just up to the leadership in Iran, which isn't clear in itself as well. There's a lot of different factions there. But it seems like, that the Revolutionary Guards, the hardliners are in charge. So they'll be inclined to, I think, go back to their old ways.
11: And in the meantime, Lebanon remains the biggest risk of Iran. We've still got Iran saying that they will retaliate if Israel continues. This story did sort of cause a bit of a chuckle with President Trump saying that Syria would do a better job than Israel to fight Hezbollah. We can only imagine how well that goes down with the Israelis.
12: Just extraordinary. I mean, Israel is one of the most sophisticated military, has one of the most sophisticated militaries in the world. And the idea that Syria would do that, it's just highly insulting. Syria's obviously said it has no interest in that. Number one, because if it's in Lebanon fighting Hezbollah, it's seen in the Arab world as, doing Israel's bidding in a way, so it's not going to do that. Also, Syria was once a power broker in Lebanon, and it doesn't want to, it's just got out of a civil war. It doesn't want to get into another one in another country as well, so that's not going to happen. But as a shot across Prime Minister Netanyahu's bowels, it doesn't get much better than that.
13: Michael Heath there, as we continue to watch, of course, the interim peace deal to be signed between the U.S. and Iran this week. Bloomberg also learning that Qatar is planning to rapidly boost liquefied natural gas production once the Strait of Hormuz reopens. Sources say authorities are aiming to restore more export capacity within 2 months. Let's bring in Stephen Sapchinski, who leads our Asia energy coverage. Stephen, we know that Qatar has been preparing for quite some time for a rapid restart, right? How positive is this for global markets?
14: They've been planning since April to do this. And this is, I think, an expectation in the market that you could see more flows reaching Asia and potentially even Europe in the near term. There were some expectations that this could take longer, that maybe Qatar wasn't best placed to quickly resume their output when the Strait of Hormuz was safe to go through again. But it does seem that they're laying the groundwork to really increase that output. So 50% of their capacity they aim to have online when Hormuz is open within a month, and then they're aiming to have 80% online within 2 months, according to people who spoke with Bloomberg with knowledge of the matter. There is 17% of the facility that was damaged in an attack in March by Iran, and that will take years to come back online. But having 80%, most of the facility operating within 2 months of Hormuz being open, having that LNG back on the market could really kind of shift things. There were a lot of analysts and views that the market, we were going to be in a deficit for global gas supply. But if Qatar is able to really push out their flows and add more volume, then you could see the market much more balanced. And we're already seeing that play out in prices. LNG and gas prices in Europe as well have dropped pretty significantly over the last week, and they've dropped basically 25% from a peak a few weeks back, and we're also looking at potentially falling close to pre-war levels if it does remain on this pace.
13: Yeah, markets are taking the Iran peace deal pretty positively, but what happens to the actual safety of the strait, and how perhaps ship owners, ship brokers, anybody related to the waterway feels when it comes to actual passage of vessels?
14: Yeah, no, I mean, we are talking a bit of theoretics here because, this is a theoretical situation where the strait is open. And so far, it really isn't. With the peace MOU being signed on Friday, Trump has been pushing that the strait would open up very quickly. But when you look at the wording of the details of this MOU, it says that they would open it up within 30 days of this agreement. Ship owners, crews, captains are all trying to get more details details exactly on what's the situation on the ground. How is the clearing of the mines going? What lanes will they be taking? Who will they be speaking with when they're going through? Will there be caravans of ships? So there are details that they're still very unclear, and they need to know more before they, you know, you have a deluge of ships. Because even in the last 24 hours or 48 hours, there have just been a handful of ships that have gone through. There have been some positive signs. An LNG vessel that was owned by a state-owned Indian company did go through earlier this week. And you have seen some movement of Iranian ships, which indicates that the U.S. blockade may be easing as well. But overall, we're far from pre-war levels. And until there is that safety in the strait, you're not going to see much movement from the likes of Qatar or also potentially ADNOC or Saudi Aramco.
13: Steve, we talk usually about crude flows through the Strait of Hormuz, right? Is that the same as, say, a refined product and how fast we could get them? I mean, will the flows through the waterway equal the production capacity out there?
14: It will take. So let's look at it this way. There were some facilities that were damaged that have to ramp down output. And until they can, you know, they need to get repaired and they need to have a steady amount of ships coming back in to the strait to pick up those products. So it's not just getting the fuel out, but until we start to see those ships then return, because the ships are all over the world. After the war began, ADNOC, Qatar, a lot of other companies subleased their ships, and they kind of went elsewhere so they can make money ferrying fuel in other places because they weren't able to get into the Persian Gulf. And so for these facilities, the products, oil, gas, to really ramp back up, not only do you need to do the repairs, you need to boost output that had been curbed because they weren't able to get the fuel out. You're also needing to get these ships, these empty ships, back into the strait. And there hasn't really been a large indication that you're starting to see that flow. That's perhaps the key bit to see those empty vessels start to come back into the Persian Gulf.
13: Steven Sapchinski, who leads our Asia energy coverage with the latest on the Strait of Hormuz and, of course, those crude flows and product capacity as well. There's more on the U.S.-Iran deal coming up when we look at the logistics of reopening the Strait of Hormuz to global shipping with HSBC's transport research head. That conversation in a few minutes. This is Bloomberg.
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24: The
0: top corporate stories that we're tracking, and Goldman Sachs has advised on more than $1 trillion worth of mergers and acquisitions so far this year, the fastest any bank has ever reached the milestone. That's according to data from Dealogic. The big deals include advising Dominion Energy on its $118 billion sale to NextEra and Unilever's nearly $45 billion sale of its food business to McCormick. Bloomberg has learned that Apple is planning to launch camera-equipped AirPods late next year as part of a new flurry of new releases. Sources say it aims to unveil the device around the same time as the next-generation foldable phone and a fresh iPhone model to mark its 20th anniversary. Apple is also preparing its own new chips for future devices. Yum! Brands is selling a struggling Pizza Hut division for $2.7 billion to focus on its stronger KFC and Taco Bell chains. Private equity firm Long Range Capital will acquire the business outside China for $1.5 billion. Yum! China will buy the rest for $1.2 billion. That deal expected to close in the third quarter. More ahead here on the Asia Trade. This is Bloomberg.
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0: bringing you up-to-the-minute geopolitical news whenever and wherever it happens. I'm Stephen Engel at Japan's Akasaka Palace in Tokyo, and this is Bloomberg.
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7: We have breaking news out of Singapore. We're seeing the non-oil domestic exports surging 38.4% year-on-year for the month of May. This is much higher than economists had expected. Not to mention, this is the fastest pace of acceleration since December of 2003. Really an acceleration from the previous month, where already electronics exports were the focus. In the month of May, electronics exports rising 94.8% year-on-year, just showing you how strong the tech, the AI trade remains. Overall, though, when it comes to Singapore, we have seen a little bit more downward expectations on growth. Economists surveyed by Bloomberg recently lowering their forecast for GDP for the second quarter to growth of 3.9%, down from 4.5%. Given, of course, some of these supply disruptions around the war in Iran.
8: Yeah, and Jerry, some of these Iran-linked tankers are on the move again as the country edges closer to a peace deal that could see its oil back on global markets. Traders are now watching for any signal that U.S. restrictions on Iranian ports could be eased. Let's get more on the outlook for energy flows with Parash Jain, who's at Global Head of Transport and Logistics Research at HSBC. So this is kind of the latest detail that we've been able to discover from this memorandum of understanding was essentially the immediate ability for Iran to be able to sell its crude. How meaningful is that, do you think, for the broader industries that are reliant on it?
9: I mean, so far as shipping industry is concerned, I think many of those are on a wait-and-see mode. Certainly, the headline news is certainly positive. There are over 600 vessels which are stranded in the Gulf region, and many of them are on either side of the Strait of Hormuz. So you will see the wave of ships trying to leave that. But for them, the insurance market need to come to the normalcy, and for which we still need to see a period of seamless movement before the conflict. Restore. So many of the shipping line at this point are still on a wait and see mode. We haven't seen a surge of movement of weak vessels in the last few days as well. So for instance, for the shipping lines, it's more about seeing the stability physically on the ground before they take action in terms of moving vessels.
8: Parash, you talk about this idea that initially we're probably only going to see what's characterized as high-risk vessels make that transit. What are the volumes that we're looking at versus perhaps the segment of vessels and owners that are going to hang back for a while?
9: So, I mean, at this point of time, probably you will see the tankers would be the first one to leave it. And that depends upon the risk appetite. And you will see probably some of the Iranian oil, which are using those sanctioned fleet, will be the first one to leave. So far as commercial vessels are concerned, probably the insurance market need to act first before you see a normalcy. So we are talking about a gradual resumption rather than back to normal in one go.
8: Parash, there's also a great deal of uncertainty as to the demining of that area, right? Is there sort of good faith in terms that this is going to happen quickly and effectively?
9: I think what we are hearing is that the process will take about 40 to 50 days. And that's why this in this 2 months period, you probably will see not a lot of movement from the shipping lines perspective. So probably these 60 days will be watched very, very carefully, how the mine sweeping works, how the insurance cost comes to the normalcy. Because bear it in mind that the repositioning is a big task. And the last thing that shipping line wants is that they spend 2 months to read out all the vessels only to get to know that actually they need to revert it back. And therefore, probably the 60 days period, you will see actual normalcy only beyond that.
7: And so, Paraj, let's assume that normalcy returns slowly and that this peace deal could be long-lasting enough for ship owners to pass their vessels through the Strait of Hormuz. Who are actually more exposed to any downside from it? Because, of course, we have seen freight rates, for example, surging during the conflict, benefiting some companies. Are there others that could actually end up losing here?
9: Yes, over a medium term, probably container shipping would be the one sector where you will see a downside. As once the Strait of Hormuz issue is resolved, probably the focus will shift towards reopening of Red Sea. Bear it in mind that close to 7 to 8% of the container shipping capacity have been absorbed as the ships routed through the Africa region. So as soon as the Red Sea resume, you will see with impending 40% of order book, another 7-8% coming back would ensure that the container shipping freight rate will see a sustained pressure in the coming years. But at the same time, in the near term, you can't rule out a rising congestion because of rerouting, because of imbalance of the vessels. Bear it in mind that the vessels which are stranded in the Strait of Hormuz for over 100 days, many of them will have a biofouling incident as the ships, at least the part which is under the water, will have the plants, will have the seaweeds. So you will see as soon as those ships leave the Strait of Hormuz, they may go into the dry docking phase, and that will absorb a lot of capacity. So in the shorter term, it's generally bullish for shipping because you will see a congestion and dislocation of capacity.
7: And Paraj, at least when it comes to airlines, can we expect broad upside? I mean, what will be some of the operational changes that we might expect if the Iran peace deal lasts in terms of airspace access, perhaps insurance normalization, and just other business aspects that these carriers need to consider?
9: No, absolutely, because the airline was the one subsector in this transport universe which got hit hard. So, of course, you will see a mean reversion. But I think depending on where the oil price sustains, our house view is that Brent will average around 95, jet fuel at about 125. And I think at these levels, boys will be separate from men. So the strong airlines rather will emerge stronger, whereas some of the weaker airlines probably would have lost their competitive edge in this down cycle. What is interesting to see is that Middle Eastern carriers are returning back quite fiercely, and they are offering them free medical insurance. They are offering the sort of insurances. They are keeping their air freight, or rather air ticket prices, closer to the January-February level. So you will see a sharp pickup in terms of the load factor and the capacity addition, which means that some of the ultra-high fare enjoyed by Cathay, SIA of the world will see some bit of normalization in the second half.
7: Paraj, given what we're seeing geopolitically globally at the moment, not only with the Iran war, the Ukraine war, and just different geopolitical flashpoints, how is all of this sort of reshaping not only airlines, but shipping companies, global transport industries thinking when it comes to routes that they need to take, when it comes to really trying to have some alternatives in the future?
9: Yeah, I think that's an interesting question. And there are two key messages, actually, which we have been reminding investors in the past several years rather than this conflict, that you have to change two things in the way you think. First of all, that chaos is not an exception anymore. It's a norm when you do your business planning, whether you are a retailer, whether you are a logistic company, whether you are a shipping investor or a ship owner. And second thing is that gone are the days where the 2% demand can be handled by 2% of supply. because while there is an enormous amount of focus on the ship capacity, because all the consultants, all the analysts, all the buy side looks at that number. We analyze the shipping capacity till we get paralyzed. Whereas, as they say, right, you're weak, you are as strong as your weakest link. And we have started to see a sustained bottlenecks across the supply chain, starting with the ports. And which means that even if we are optically heading into a down cycle, you will continue to see a perk up in congestions. Bear it in mind that we are heading into probably one of the strongest El Nino going into later half of the year. So don't be surprised if you see a lower water level creating a bottleneck for the ship movements, whether it's in Panama Canal, whether it's the Rhine River and other part of the world.
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13: I'm Ed Lodge.
8: Take a look at how we're setting up with European futures coming online a little bit softer, 0.2%. This as we see Asian stocks already edging a bit lower. That Fed decision, of course, in focus, the first under Fed Chair Kevin Warsh. We did see in the previous session a bit of an edging higher for European equities, just building on the Monday record close with, of course, the optimism of the US-Iran deal, the reopening of the Strait of Hormuz by the Friday deadline, as President Trump keeps alluding to boosting risk appetite. A bit of a pullback today. German DAX futures are off by just about 0.5%, but still, oil is in focus, the longest losing streak this year as we look ahead to the resumption of flows. Well, London Mayor Sadiq Khan says he fully supports a UK government plan to ban social media for all children under the age of 16, saying the platforms amplify division and hate. Khan also told us about his concerns that Elon Musk is stirring up far-right protests in the UK through his social media platform, X.
14: See, if it's someone like Elon Musk or President Trump, I can see why you hate us, because we're the antithesis of what you believe in. We're not nativists. We're not monoethnists. And that's why many of us are suspicious about Elon Musk tweaking his algorithms. We're suspicious how some social media platforms monetize negativity, monetize division. I call it a division dividend. Mm-hmm. And I think what Elon Musk and the other social media companies should be doing is making sure that their platforms aren't platforms of hatred and division. And what we're seeing, I'm afraid, is bot farms across the globe, whether it's in Japan or Vietnam, China, state actors, Russia, China, make America great against backers in America, spreading lies and disinformation about London. And one of the things we got to do is take on the social media companies. So I fully support, and I've been calling for this for some time, that the Prime Minister has now decided to say that those below the age of 16 should not be allowed on social media. Why? To protect young people. But also, I think we can reimagine social media. Why does it have to be so nasty and so poisonous? And I'm hoping that Elon Musk understands the responsibility he has as the owner of X. And by the way, same goes for YouTube and TikTok and other social media platforms as well. Social media, generally speaking, is a source for good, but it's unleashed some real horrible stuff, whether it's misogynistic, whether it's racist, or whether it's Islamophobic.
15: When it comes to Musk, though, do you think the rhetoric might get worse? I mean, the man is a trillionaire now. I know that you say you're hopeful, but You know, where do you see this going? How inappropriate do you think some of the comments from him have been?
14: So we've got a number of examples now of where online hatred has led to offline crime. I make this gentle point. If these social media companies don't sort themselves out, don't be surprised if governments regulate and legislate to sort them out, because it's really important to understand the responsibility they have as a platform that publishes stuff. I mean, think about this broadcast. You abide by the rules, whether it's the Ofcom rules or the international rules when it comes to broadcast. Most of the mainstream media does so as well. Why are social media companies not just exempt from this, but they actually actively have algorithms that amplify hatred, you know, spread poison, spread division? And unless they sort it out, there's got to be regulation.
7: On the mayor, Sadiq Khan, speaking to Bloomberg's Avril Hong in Singapore. Now, over in China, a key gauge of stocks has turned into one of the biggest victims of the AI boom this year as investors shift towards markets with clearer exposure to the theme. Asia Equities reporter Winnie Su joins us from Hong Kong. MSCI China now nearing a bear market.
13: Yeah, exactly, Sherry. As you mentioned, things are really not looking great for the offshore markets. And we're talking about HSCI, in fact, one of the worst performers so far this year among all these global gauges. Now, the key reason still, as you just mentioned, is that lack of AI exposure. Foreign investors look to South Korea, Taiwan, and Japan for those, while mainland investors are also shifting their money back to mainland China for those AI exposure. And we're looking at the southbound flow, for example, turning to net negative in May. That's the first time that we're seeing that since in about 3 years. So you can see that flow's really not supportive at all. And also, equally important, the earnings are really weak. We saw lots of downward revisions coming through. But when you look at just the past year, we are seeing earnings revision downwards. Earnings get cut by about 2-3% for HSCI versus for the rest of the Asian countries, in fact, upward revisions.
16: The macro backdrop also not particularly helpful, right, as we continue to see that weakness in the economy from yesterday's data.
13: Yeah, exactly. The retail sales number really yesterday pointing to lots of weakness. We're talking about the first contraction in since the COVID times. And that's exactly why you saw HSCI really underperformed all Asian peers yesterday. And when we talked to the likes of SocGen yesterday, they say that they are still very cautious on offshore and they really need to see that reflationary trend to support the internet companies, the consumer names in the offshore market. And also, speaking of the macro backdrop, we're talking about this interim peace deal supporting the upside of these names like the stock markets in India, Southeast Asia, seeing a bit of a rebound because they are oil importers. But then when it comes to China, they are really not enjoying that part of the upside just because they're in fact a net oil exporter.
7: So are those the key variables that could really decide the turnaround in these stocks? And are we at least seeing some dip buyers emerging now?
13: Yeah, so the good thing in a way is that we are seeing valuations really coming down a lot already. Now HSCI trading about 10 times forward PE, and that is way cheaper than the likes of Japan and Taiwan, for example. So when we talked to Fidelity earlier this week, they say that they are in fact trimming some of these major Asia tech names and buying into the offshore names, expecting, for example, that AI investment of these Chinese internet companies to start to see a bit of monetization, and that for them, they see a bit more stability coming through for the property market as well. So also there is a potential turnaround when we talk to the economist Hao Hong, saying that he expects the AI trend to slow down from third quarter this year. So there is a bit of an attractiveness there as well.
7: Asia Equities reporter Winnie Su there with a look ahead to the China market opens in just a few minutes. We have more. This is Bloomberg.
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1: Bloomberg has learned that the Indonesian President Prabowo Subianto's erratic inner circle is coming under scrutiny as investors grow concerned about policy uncertainty. And that's adding pressure on the rupiah and the world's worst performing stock market. Senior Southeast Asia reporter Faris Mokhtar joins us now with more on this. So how much is this about confidence in the president's development of policy, communication, implementation, as opposed to just the substance itself?
2: Hi. So what's happening in Indonesia, you know, the bottom line is basically is that, you know, there is a plunge in confidence in Indonesia over its communications, over its policy-making decisions. And all these are actually rooted into the decision-making process. On one hand, you have a president who's spontaneous, you know, who thinks on his feet, who's instinctive and not so much detail-oriented. And on the other hand, what he has is this advisory circle that's sort of dysfunctional. They're competing for power. They're jostling for influence. They're providing contradictory advice to the president. And what I was told by, you know, my sources is that the president doesn't have this complete big picture information on what's happening on the ground, what the impact of the policies are, what's going on with the policies and how they are being executed. And all this have led to the recent topsy-turvy situation that we are seeing in Indonesia. For example, you have the funds outflow, you know, in the stock market, and you also have the credit ratings agencies cutting their outlooks for Indonesia, and you have markets and international investors at large questioning what is Indonesia's economic direction.
3: There's even been speculation that the finance minister could be replaced. Would that sort of change placate the markets and restore international confidence?
2: That has been widely talked about in Indonesia right now, because within the establishment itself, my sources are saying that the mood has soured over the finance minister on the basis that he's not communicating Indonesia's fiscal monetary position clearly enough to the international market. But replacing the finance minister is just one piece of the puzzle. There are various pieces in play, and that includes, you know, explaining to international markets and investors what are the policies' objectives are, what are they meant to do in terms of propping up growth, which the president has aimed to grow the country's GDP to 8%. So a lot of it hinges on policy execution. A lot of it hinges on whether the ministers, the advisors, and the president are on the same page, carrying the country forward together.
1: So what are the next catalysts then for Indonesia as we continue to see their markets pressure than the economy under seeing a lot of pain as well?
2: That is right. I mean, like at this point, the country is going through a pain point, and that is largely because of a lack of confidence in the direction of Indonesia. What's going to happen next and what we will be seeing this month is that MCI will deliver its verdict on whether it will downgrade Indonesia's status to a frontier market status alongside the likes of Bangladesh, or it might not do so. Regardless, the people that I've spoken to inside the president's camp, among the tycoons within the business community circle, is that a lot of Indonesia's policy direction right now hinges on clear communication, clarity of policies, and better execution. And that requires putting the right people in charge, because what we are also seeing right now is that some of the signature policies that the president wants to pursue are helmed by people who are seen as having the lacking in expertise in that sense. So going forward, the country needs to address all these issues: communication, execution, and better design.

0: decision-making process, basically.
1: Bloomberg Southeast Asia senior reporter Faris Mokhtar there. We'll take a look at how we're setting up as we get into the start of trading across Greater China in the next half hour or so. It is a down day broadly for the rest of Asia. Hang Seng futures are looking like we could see pretty muted optimism there at the start of trading. TAIEX futures down by 1%. We saw that sell-off really being driven by semiconductors, by the AI chip trade overnight. That's a trade that, of course, has pushed the US markets to the brink of another record high. But we are seeing that pull back now ahead of course, a pretty critical Fed decision, the first FOMC decision under the new Fed chair, Kevin Warsh. There's a real market split as to where the Fed goes from here, particularly when it comes to the added uncertainty over the U.S. and Iran peace deal and how quickly we could see energy flows and energy inflation coming back down. So Taiwan futures looking pretty muted there. We are seeing A50 China futures off by about a quarter of 1%. This as the yuan, though, continues to rally, particularly when it comes to that onshore number for the Chinese yuan at about that three-year high. That is it for the Asia trade. Our markets coverage continues as we look ahead to the start of trading in Hong Kong, Shanghai.
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11: Building four, that was the right number. And do we potentially want to build a couple more? Maybe a couple more. But I don't think we need 10 because they won't always be in use all the time.
13: I imagine that at different points you need to tell people no. What's that process like for you?
11: Oh, yeah, it's a key role in the CFO position. It is a word that most people are used to, and yet they still think you're not going to say it.
14: In case you missed it, on the opening trade.
15: We're holding our breath, and our economists put it very nicely in their recent research note. They're saying, for now, you got the support of tax refunds, so you have the fiscal support. This is running out right now. The real test for the consumer starts here.
16: How are you going to hold your breath for?
15: I'm holding my breath in two different ways. The first
16: that
15: question is
16: complicated. Unpleasant.
15: Well, that's what you have to do as a market strategist. It's unpleasant, complicated, but also exciting, I would say. So we're holding our breath and seeing, are you going to reopen that straight? Then secondly, if you don't reopen it, how long can you keep running down oil inventories to make up the shortfall? The equity market's pricing 90%.
14: Gennaro, and this is Bloomberg.
17: Want to be very impactful for the current generations of students and scholars that are here right now at Stanford, but we want to be equally as impactful for all future generations of students and scholars. Find the people that you respect, that you enjoy, and that you can learn from.
18: He now runs one of the largest university endowments, and Stanford Management CEO Rob Wallace says his previous job as a professional ballet dancer prepared him well for the pressures of managing money.
17: Stepping onto the stage of a major opera house in front of 3,000 or 4,000 people to do a hard ballet is probably the most acute pressure I've ever felt in my life.
18: Wallace spent 16 years dancing on some of the world's biggest stages, including the Kennedy Center and the Metropolitan Opera. He retired at 32, enrolled at Yale as a freshman, graduated summa cum laude, and never looked back. At Yale, Wallace interned for David Swensen, the pioneer of modern endowment investing, who quickly took him under his wing. And as Wallace planned to get an MBA, Swensen had another idea.
17: David Swensen said to me, "You're too old to get an MBA. If you stay and work here full time, I think I can give you a lot of opportunities to learn and grow as an investor."
18: And grow he did. After 5 years at Yale's endowment office, Wallace moved to London to run the investment firm Alta Advisors, a role he held for 11 years before Stanford came calling.
17: It wasn't broadly known what I had done in London, but it was known among the subset of the investment community that knew a lot about endowments.
18: Today, Wallace oversees Stanford's endowment at approximately $50 billion. It's the fourth largest endowment in the country, behind Harvard, the University of Texas System, and Yale. Since taking the helm in 2015, he's restructured the portfolio, cutting the number of external partners from 300 to around 85 to create a more concentrated strategy. He says his biggest challenge isn't yet performance, it's scale.
17: It gets harder as you get bigger, but also the world is evolving very, very fast and in very unusual ways right now with AI. I think intellectual curiosity is really a really key thing. I think that discipline lines up well with the type of investment that we do at Stanford.
18: In the beginning of the 20th century, no major university had any significant endowment. They had tuition, and they got some donations from time to time. Why did we need these big endowments?
17: If you go back 100 years, you know, Stanford was not a need-blind admission university. You had to be able to afford the full tuition rate to come to Stanford. Now, because of the endowment, Stanford is one of the least expensive private four-year undergraduate institutions to attend in the country. I think the net effective tuition paid at Stanford is $20,000 a year. 90% of the students graduate with no student debt when they leave Stanford. Those are things that are enabled by having a large endowment. The research programs at Stanford in engineering and physics and medicine, they're very expensive. It's put to work every day in service of the academic mission of the university.
18: Is that all endowment money, or is it some other money you manage?
17: We manage something that we call the merged pool, which is what you're referring to, that sort of $50 billion pool of capital. And it's either endowment, pure legal endowment, or quasi-endowment, funds that the university chooses to invest as if it were endowment.
18: What is your asset allocation, I should say? So is it 70-30, something like that?
17: Yeah, it's pretty much 70-30, 70% in equities of one type or another, public and private, and 30% of things that are less risky and more liquid.
18: And the reason you have such a high equity percentage is that you have to outperform the averages because you've got to pay Stanford 5% a year.
17: Yeah, we got to pay Stanford 5 or 5.5% a year and offset the impact of inflation. So we need to earn something like a 9% return. It's not going to happen every year. There's going to be some volatility in the portfolio. The way we think of it is deflated by inflation, we have to earn around 6% compound return.
18: So in the 11 years you've been doing this, what has been the overall rate of return of the Stanford endowment?
17: It's about 10%.
18: 10%.
17: The first few years, we made very significant changes to the endowment portfolio here. We ended up rebuilding about 80% of the portfolio. One of the reasons we did that level of restructuring was I felt we really needed to concentrate the portfolio. At the time when I arrived, we had 300 external partners. That's a lot of external partners to have. The endowment at the time was $24 billion. And so as a precondition for success in the long run, you need a reasonable degree of concentration. So we ended up discontinuing 265 of those 300 relationships. So right now we have about 85 core relationships with external partners across the world.
18: The best performing asset classes have been venture capital, private equity, distressed debt, real estate. What would you say is the best in the last 10 years or so?
17: We have about 40% of our portfolio invested in private equity. So it's the majority of that equity bucket. The way we define private equity includes venture capital, growth equity, and leverage buyout strategies. And so that asset class has been the highest returning asset class over my time at Stanford.
18: Now, the best venture funds, unlike the best private equity funds, they have the ability to say, I don't want to take your money. I don't have that big a fund. Yeah. Is it hard for you to get into any fund you want to get into?
17: Very hard. Yeah.
18: And for you. Stanford can't get in?
17: No, we can't get in the size we'd like to be. I mean, if you want to maintain a reasonable degree of concentration in a $50 billion portfolio, it's very hard when you're looking at opportunities that don't scale well. So we find that we have to be there first. So very often we have to create our own opportunity with a brand new external firm. So probably a third of those 85 partners that are our core partners in the portfolio today, we've actually put in business.
18: So if I wanted to get money from Stanford and I'm a new venture person or private equity person, I get a meeting with you, what are the characteristics I should exhibit in that meeting that's going to impress you?
17: We look for people that have superior investment judgment, that they're able to parse risk and return in a very thoughtful and comprehensive way, that they have a process that's rigorous and complete. We need to understand how they've practiced their craft through different market environments. We need to have a strong alignment of interests, both economically, which is clearly very important, but also philosophically. We need an alignment of interests. And we need to kind of share the right time horizon and the right definition of success.
18: The funds that you invest with, what percentage of capital do you want the general partner to typically put in?
17: So what we care mostly about is that it's a substantial portion of the partner's net worth. Some people early in their career, we may be backing a first-time fund, they don't actually have that much personal capital. But if we want it to be significant to them, so we want to be aligned that their capital is at risk alongside Stanford's.
18: Now, in managing an endowment, you are trying to get rates of return that are higher than you can get by putting your money in an index fund, presumably. So what kind of rates of return do someone like you want to get?
17: Yeah, so we think of it less in terms of, you know, relative terms and more in absolute terms, because if we're spending, dispersing to the operating budget of the university something like between 5 and 5.5% of the value of the endowment every year, right now that's about $2 billion that's flowing from our portfolio to Stanford's operating budget. So we have kind of two primary goals for the Stanford Endowment. One is we want to be very impactful for the current generations of students and scholars that are here right now at Stanford. But we want to be equally as impactful for all future generations of students and scholars. So we need to earn back what we spend and enough additional to offset the impact of inflation.
18: Now, recently in the investment world, there's been an obsession with the idea that software companies are overvalued because artificial intelligence will replace a lot of those software companies. What is your view on that?
17: Our existing software companies that will be beneficiaries of AI and will use it to their advantage. But I think there will be some disintermediation of some types of software businesses. I think that's already happening. It is the source of the most interesting investment opportunities that we're seeing right now, or certainly the most important investment opportunities that we're seeing right now, and is also the source of something that could create a lot of instability in our portfolio and be quite, it could damage existing investments. So we don't know exactly how AI will impact the parts of the global economy that we're invested in, but it will impact most of them in a profound way at some point.
18: Well, speaking of the global economy, as we talk, there's a pause in the war in Iran. But as a result of the war, energy prices are up and inflation is up. Do you worry about something called a recession happening?
17: I worry about a lot of potential states of the world that will be difficult for the Stanford Endowment. But I try to remember that what's the great Yogi Berra quote, making predictions predictions is difficult, especially about the future.
19: Right.
17: So I try to remember to have a sense of humility about my personal ability to predict recessions and things like that. I think it's a good thing to worry about, and I think there's a chance that we will have another recession, but it's not a certainty.
19: Now, do you worry about the fact that the U.S. economy has, or the U.S. government has, an enormous amount of debt, big deficits?
17: I would draw a distinction between understanding the macro environment and understanding the various states of the world that, and putting some rough probability to the fact that they might actually come to fruition in the future, and having a view about something. We try not to make predictions that we know what's going to happen in the macroeconomic world 12 months or 24 months from now. But understanding what could evolve and how it will impact our portfolio and the opportunity set and what we might do in response is really, really important.
19: Now, Stanford is at the epicenter of the venture capital world, and you could say the high-tech world, and it's benefited from that in many, many ways. But does that make it easy for you?
17: It's not that easy. I think we do have an advantage. Stanford is sort of one of the parents of Silicon Valley, and we're deeply embedded in the ecosystem. It's an advantage for us at Stanford Management Company, but it's not so easy as just saying, here's, to go to Sequoia or Benchmark and say, would you take $300 million of our endowment? They're very capacity constrained. So, at $50 billion, we're running up against some diseconomies of scale in certain parts of the portfolio. The clearest one is early stage venture capital, which just doesn't scale. And so if you look at the Sequoia early stage U.S. venture fund or Benchmark's, fund, they basically haven't grown in size for a couple decades. And, the Stanford Endowment a couple decades ago was $5 billion. Now we're 50. So our ability to get enough exposure to really high quality early stage venture capitals is limited, even though we're Stanford.
19: What is the biggest pressure that you face? Is it getting the rates of return that are a couple points over your peers' rates of return?
17: Yeah, I mean, I think that's always nice to do, better than the average endowment does over long periods. That's one measure of success. It's how do you take a $50 billion portfolio and be competitive with groups that are, managing less money than you, because it gets harder as you get bigger. But also the world is evolving very, very fast and in very unusual ways right now with AI and to some extent, this incredible interconnected world is beginning to, I don't want to overstate it, but it's beginning to fragment a little bit and balkanized a little bit. That's changing the way that businesses work. It's changing the way investors need to think. There's a big challenge right now in how you update your mental model for the investment opportunity set. Stepping onto the stage of a major opera house in front of 3,000 or 4,000 people to do a hard ballet is probably the most acute pressure I've ever felt in my life.
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19: Now, the father of endowment investing is often said to be David Swensen, who more or less pioneered the so-called endowment model when he was running the endowment at Yale, and you worked for him for a number of years. What is it that David Swensen did that changed the face of endowment investing for universities?
17: He really thought from first principles about what the endowment's goals are. And then he designed an investment strategy to succeed, deliver those goals. And he was the first one to apply sort of first principles thinking to an understanding of the investment world, how you motivate people, how you align incentives, how you look for opportunities that others are not aware of or haven't found yet. The first one to put it all together in a comprehensive way.
19: Let's talk about your beginning and how you came here. So where were you born?
17: I was born in Philadelphia. Never actually lived in Philadelphia, but it was the nearest hospital to southern New Jersey, where I partly grew up.
19: What did your parents do?
17: My dad was ROTC at Notre Dame and then served in the Air Force and then worked at RCA and Computer Sciences Corporation, then the Office of Management and Budget and Housing and Urban Development, and then he went back to the private sector. My mother had a similar path.
19: And did you have siblings?
17: I have three older brothers, 4 boys in 5 years.
19: So where did you go to high school?
17: Herndon High School, a public high school in Herndon, Virginia, which is a suburb of Washington, D.C.
19: And were you an athlete? Were you a scholar? What was your expertise?
17: I started dancing when I was 13. So every day after high school, I would drive into Washington, D.C., and I would study ballet for 3 or 4 hours. In my high school years, it was mostly about school and classical ballet.
19: So you said to your parents, I want to be a ballet dancer. And then you said, I don't want to go to college. I want to be a ballet dancer professionally. What did they say?
17: They were supportive. So I graduated high school at 16. It took my 17th year to sort of dance very intensively, kind of in a pre-professional way. That went well. I was offered a professional job right before I turned 18. My parents and I said, well, let's try it. Give it a year. And if you're enjoying it, if you're growing, if you find it challenging, dance, you know, keep dancing as long as you want to. And the minute you stop finding that to be true, go back to college.
19: So you get to the age of 30, 31, and you say, okay, I'm not going to be Baryshnikov. So did you say, I'm going to go to college now?
17: I was still dancing at a pretty high level at 32, but I was a principal dancer. That's a leading dancer in the company. But I knew that I was past my physical peak in any case. So that was sort of a natural inflection point to decide, do I want to think about a post-performance career that's still in the arts? Maybe running a company or doing something like that, or do I now want to go back to school and see what else interests me? And
19: right. I chose the latter. You applied to college at the ripe old age of 31 or so.
17: I was 32 when 32. I matriculated. Yeah.
19: All right. So with the applicant, did people call you up and say this was you made a typo? You're not 32. You're 18 or something. What did they say?
17: They didn't. I put a videotape of my dancing in the application, and I applied as a regular freshman. It was just through the ordinary admissions program, and they gave me a shot.
19: All right. So you graduate summa cum laude from Yale, and. Would you decide you're going to go in the financial world, or what did you decide you wanted to do?
17: All three of our kids were born while I was an undergrad, and we didn't have a lot of extra money, so I had a couple part-time jobs. One of them was as an intern in the Yale Investments office, which I didn't know anything about when I applied, and I didn't know what the endowment was for. I didn't understand much about finance or investment management yet. It was my sophomore year at Yale, but they accepted me as an intern, and it turned out to be a fantastic place to learn. And David Swensen, who was running the Yale Endowment at the time, was just a fabulous teacher. And so I stayed as an intern through my whole undergraduate time at Yale. And then I was graduating, and I had an opportunity to go to Harvard to get an MBA. And David Swensen said to me, you're too old to get an MBA. I can't afford it. He was definitely right about that one. And if you stay and work here full time, I think I can give you a lot of opportunities to learn and grow as an investor.
19: And then after 4 or 5 years, you decided I want to go on my own. And where did you go next?
17: I went to London to run a private investment firm called Alta Advisors that looks like effectively like a large endowment or foundation, and it has the same investment kind of goals and orientation.
19: All right. So you did that for a number of years, and then Stanford came calling?
17: So I did that for about 11 years. Stanford was running a global search for the next CEO of Stanford Management Company, which is really a fancy way of saying Stanford's chief investment officer. That's really what my role is. I'm the chief investment officer of Stanford. It wasn't broadly known what I had done in London, but it was known among the subset of the investment community that knew a lot about endowments.
19: So what's more terrifying when you are about to do an opening at, say, the Kennedy Center or the Metropolitan Opera or somewhere else at Lincoln Center, and you're the featured dancer? Or is it more terrifying to go to your board of trustees and say, well, the returns weren't as good as they used to be?
17: Stepping onto the stage of a major opera house in front of 3,000 or 4,000 people to do a hard ballet is probably the most acute pressure I've ever felt in my life. But the consequences of doing a, you know, of doing a bad show are reasonably limited to you and the poor people in the audience that had to watch you that night. If you do something poor in your job managing the Stanford Endowment, the consequences are a lot bigger, and they last for many generations of students and scholars at Stanford. So I think they're both nerve-wracking in different ways.
19: On your career, if you could do it all over again, would you do anything different?
17: I'm pretty happy with how things evolved. There are individual decisions I've made as an investor that, of course, I would like to have a mulligan on. But, I kind of lived my professional life very bottom up. You know, I danced for 16 years because I loved it. I found it enormously rewarding. I went to Yale because I really wanted to learn, and I had a great experience there. I came to Stanford because I loved the work and I wanted to contribute to a place like Stanford. So it's been very kind of bottom up, and I don't regret those decisions. There are more important things in the world than money. There's nothing wrong with it, but I mean, it's not the only goal in life to be able to support what Stanford can do in the world, the students and the faculty, the research at Stanford. It's very, very rewarding.
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19: So how do you manage your own personal portfolio? I mean, you want to avoid conflicts, yeah, but you also want to make some money for yourself, I guess. How do you invest your own money?
17: Keep it simple. Keep it low cost. Be disciplined about rebalancing your personal portfolio when market movements take it away from the right mix, which is what we do at Stanford. But I don't ever advise people to go heavily into things that require a lot of specialization to understand. You know, I've got an entire team at Stanford Management Company helping me understand venture capital or leverage buyout or certain parts of the hedge fund world.
19: To what do you attribute your success as an investor?
17: I think intellectual curiosity is really a really key thing. Always learning, always wanting to learn, and always being open to learning, even when it when it's difficult to do that. I think I'm a naturally quite disciplined person, and I think that discipline lines up well with the type of investment that we do at Stanford.
19: I assume you get lots of people want to work here. How does one get a job at Stanford Management?
17: So we've actually, for the last 11 years now, we've been hiring right out of Stanford undergrad and building, sort of growing our own talent. So we've now got sort of 10 cohorts of people in the office that we've hired right as they've graduated from Stanford. That's really the model that we've followed primarily.
19: How long do people actually stay?
17: We've had pretty good retention. First of all, the work is phenomenal. It's so interesting. You get to work with the best investors in every asset class in real time around the world. That's a fantastic opportunity for anybody that wants to be an investor. They tend to be more motivated by the mission and the academic mission, supporting the academic mission of Stanford, than sort of their own personal net worth.
19: So if somebody is looking for a career, why should they want to have a career in endowment management? Because if you're really good at this, you can go have your own hedge fund or private equity fund and make a little bit more money probably than you can get paid doing this.
17: Because there are more important things in the world than money. It's great to have enough money to live and support your family. That's important and a understandable aspiration. But, you know, just giant amounts of wealth after that point, I think, are there's nothing wrong with it. But I mean, it's not the only goal in life. And to work at a place like Stanford and to be able to support what Stanford can do in the world, the students and the faculty, the research at Stanford, it's very, very rewarding.
19: What are the qualities that you see in the best investors?
17: They work hard. They're intellectually curious. As humans, we have a bunch of cognitive biases. So one of the ways that as an investor that you can combat that is to keep an open mind and always start from first principles and build your investment thesis from the bottom up using a lot of data, a lot of rigor, understanding that what you can analyze and understanding what you can't analyze. They also have patience. They're disciplined. They have energy.
19: As young people think about investing for their futures and for their professional lives, what do you think they are doing right or doing wrong? And what do you think young people should do more in terms of learning about how to invest?
17: I'm really impressed with the young people today. I think they're in many ways much more accomplished and mature than I was at their age. So I see a very positive trend in young people. A lot of the investment world seems, to me anyway, to be very short term. That's not the type of investment that we do at Stanford. We're very fundamental. We're very long term. I mean, we typically have anywhere from a 3 to 12 year investment horizon when we make an investment. So that I do worry a little bit that so much of the investment world is so what's going to happen next week, you know, a few seconds from now, a week from now, a month from now. And it's not strongly tied to fundamentals, the fundamentals of the investment itself. It's more just price movement and technical factors. I would like to see young investors understand fundamental investment and care about it a little bit more.
19: What would be the best advice for a young person who wants to have a successful career in money management?
17: Be curious, be open, work really, really hard, and try to find great people to learn from. It's, you know, don't care about building your resume, you know, in some conventional way where you're going to go get experience at a brand name. Find the people that you respect, that you enjoy, and that you can learn from. And that's the most important thing.
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2: 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It's a different time. There's fundamental lessons that I still hold close to my heart. But in terms of the practical things that you do, very few of those things apply any longer.
1: How is mom?
2: She's
1: in her 90s.
2: Yeah, but I always say she's 95 years old. She didn't get the memo. She doesn't believe she's 95 years old. And she's still very active. I mean, I still get calls from her, and she says, you need to do this, you need to do that. And she doesn't let her age hold her back.
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2: Constantly. And, you know, I always learn something new with my mom. In my family, she's the real politician. And she said, naturally. My father was an intellect. He was a statesman. And we always said that he lived in his head. You know, he was very, very...
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16: 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I'm Stephen Engel at Japan's Akasaka Palace in Tokyo, and this is Bloomberg.

0: Hello and welcome to special coverage of Bloomberg New Economy, Thriving in an Age of Extremes. I'm Eric Schatzker. It's time to rethink some long-held assumptions. Assumptions about trade, technology, and investment. At the New Economy Forum in Singapore, we brought together CEOs, investors, and government leaders for candid conversations about how to navigate and prosper in this age of uncertainty. The strategic shifts reshaping our world are accelerating, with profound implications for businesses, for countries, and for societies.
1: We are living in an age of extremes. Hard power is back in vogue. Weapons are smarter and deadlier. Alliances have fractured. Anger is toppling regimes. Pillars of the global economy are under attack. Climate is sliding down the priority list. Intelligence is becoming a commodity. These extremes mean dialogue matters more than ever. The world is at an inflection point. The choices we make now will echo for decades. So we must choose well.
0: Few places epitomize the challenges these changes present more than Singapore, a nation balancing deep ties with China, its largest trading partner, and the United States, its biggest investor and key security ally. We'll start there with Bloomberg editor-in-chief John Micklethwaite speaking to Singapore's Prime Minister, Lawrence Wong.
2: The intense competition and rivalry will continue, I'm sure. The mutual suspicion and distrust remains. But the guardrails will ensure that the rivalry does not slide into a full decoupling or worse, confrontation and conflict.
3: You also talked about a post-American order, which sort of interests me because it implies that America's move towards isolationism and protectionism is not just Donald Trump, that America no longer will be a champion of globalization, no longer be a sort of partner that you can rely on in the same way as you did. Do you really think that America has gone?
2: We hope not. When I said post-American order, I was referring to the forces that are driving us towards a more multipolar world. Yep. So the unipolar moment where America was the clear, was the leader that helped to guide, underwrite the global system, that moment I think is over. So the old rules no longer apply, but the new ones have not been written. But as we transit into this new multipolar world, it's not as though every pole remains the same. America is still the biggest, most powerful country, and still maintains America's leadership remains vital.
3: Do you think in the end a country like Singapore will have to choose between China and America? You've managed to avoid that so far.
2: Yeah. The pressures will always be there. The great powers say we don't want you to choose, but of course each one wants us to be a closer friend to them. And that's always, the tension is always there, the pressures will always be there, but at the end of the day, we don't have to choose, really. We have to, I mean, it's not issue by issue. There will be some instances where we look at the issue, and we so happens that the particular position we take is the same as the U.S., for example, or as China, for example. But it's not from the lens of choosing one versus the other. It's from the lens of Singapore's national interest.
4: The administration seems surprised by the rare earths flex, or at least maybe not ready for it. Were you surprised at how aggressive China was in that moment?
5: I'm not surprised because I think the Chinese have been preparing for, you know, Trump 2.0 for quite some time. And I think that they knew that they had certain points of leverage that they would be deploying. And so, no, I'm not surprised at all. I'm not surprised that they thought that that was a flashpoint of leverage that would allow for the conversations to be, you know, perhaps more balanced. I think it's great that both sides determined to try to buy some, you know, de-escalation. I wouldn't have high hopes for 2026 being the year that those
4: kumbaya.
5: Those issues get resolved. But I think domestic politics on both sides are playing a role, and you know, I think having a little bit of a détente is a good thing.
6: I was surprised. Actually, I was the other way surprised. I wasn't at all surprised China played that card. I was surprised that the administration seemed surprised that it happened and didn't seem to have a plan for it. I mean, that's a huge amount of leverage that China had. It seemed kind of obvious they would go there. And I think we're foolish if we think they won't. There's so many points of leverage, which is why I don't think there's going to... I think this U.S.-Chinese relationship over the next couple of years will be sort of the way it is now, status quo, because neither side wants or can afford escalation.
7: What are the risks of ongoing and existing disputes, even among these other nations? We have the ongoing China-Japan diplomatic spat, for example, throwing a wrench to the ongoing efforts to build a different system on the sidelines.
8: Well, I think, you know, the point was made earlier that we don't have this kind of strategic trust. And I think I'm very glad that the U.S. and China have reached some agreements and understandings, but it is a kind of cold peace. So we have to recognize that that's the landscape. And in that landscape, you know, you're seeing some deepening between countries and their frameworks. What's happening here in Southeast Asia is particularly positive and, I think, forward-looking. Mm. But you see Europe developing new frameworks with Latin America. You're seeing new corridors between the Gulf and Asia. And I think, you know, some of these commitments that have recently been made are going to see both increased investment in the United States and some de-risking from the United States.
9: What's important here is to realize that there's been major shifts. So 20 years ago, you could summarize global trade by saying China manufactures, the U.S. consumer buys, and that's global trade. Subsequently, China's been manufacturing for the world. What we're seeing more recently is Asia buys Asia.
10: Do you see, Georges, a world where you could also have competing financial systems? Actually, you're splitting off in different networks. Is that a step too far?
9: So the short answer, Francine, is no. Now, there are some countries, some jurisdictions that have been excluded from the financial system for, you know, many for years, some for decades. Those countries have been excluded for various geopolitical reasons, and they're not in the financial system. Everything else, we see it as a cohesive financial system. I want to give you some illustration, Francine. 60% of our largest customers, wholesale customers, in mainland China are U.S. companies. And mind that these are not U.S. companies who are looking to manufacture in China to sell back into the U.S. The vast majority of them are actually manufacturing in mainland China for the China domestic market or for the Asian market opportunities, right? Now, they are very successful. They're making very good revenues and very good profits from this business, and they're paying very large dividends back into the U.S. for the U.S. shareholders. So that is not going to go away. That is the reality of how this world is integrated and how the financial system is integrated.
10: Jiaqiao, where are we actually in this global realignment? Are we 60% there? Are we 70% there? Or is it ever evolving?
11: Right. I guess under this theme of realignment, there are several threats, right? Let's say on trade. With the tariff and all this adjustment, it's not really the fundamental, right? Because the fundamental has to come down to investment savings imbalances across countries. It's a very difficult rewiring of that. Essentially, I think the Chinese need to increase their consumption. The Americans need to reduce the consumption. But that's a very difficult sort of balance to achieve. Trade, in a way, is a symptom of that.
0: Coming up, the world of investment is being remade before our very eyes.
12: Why does the world need the next $5 or $10 billion public company when no one cares?
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0: You're watching special coverage of Bloomberg New Economy, Thriving in an Age of Extremes. I'm Eric Schatzker. Today, we're witnessing more than just seismic shifts. The old rules of investing no longer apply. From geopolitics to disruptive technology, global capital is adapting to a new reality. Supply chains in flux, tariffs and trade wars, and the promise or threat of AI. In Asia, and especially in Singapore, this building storm has huge implications. Strategies must be re-engineered for a hazy future.
1: And my worry is that we are going to be unable to deal with the global commons. It means climate change, pandemics, the challenges from AI. We won't be able to respond adequately to it because the two key players either are disrupting actively or are spoiling for a fight and are certainly not willing to restrain themselves with multilateral rules imposed by Lilliputian countries, big and medium and small elsewhere. There is still a majority of countries, and even I would say the majority of global GDP, that still wants to operate on supply chain efficiencies, on economic integration, on rules-based globalization. The only thing is the enforcer in chief is no longer there. And there is a need, therefore, to assemble a coalition of the willing. So what you're watching now, all that scurrying around by medium and small economies, is to keep globalization alive, reform what needs to be reformed. And there's a lot that needs reformed. But to work together in a more collegiate way, knowing full well that the underwriter, the enforcer, is not going to be doing the heavy lifting. So that's where I think there is a glimmer of hope.
2: We've made a massive change to the financial system in 2008. We collectively stared over the abyss and decided to reform. But while we were focused on the banking system, which was the focus of almost all reform, we really haven't kept pace with what's happened in our markets. So our markets have undergone massive shifts since 2008. So think about the following. 80% of trading, S&P 500. 10 companies, 40% of the S&P. Almost all the return in the market, 7 companies. Really 2 companies. And sometimes I jokingly say we levered the entire return of the U.S. retirement system to NVIDIA. It's not clear to me that that was the purpose. Why does the world need the next $5 or $10 billion public company when no one cares? And what's happened is other markets, private markets in particular, have grown large enough to be able to provide companies debt and equity for a really long period of time at large scale. Stripe is private, SpaceX is private, OpenAI is private, Mars is private, the NFL is private. It will not surprise me to see 50, 100 really large companies that have elected to go to stay private because they can. So is that good or bad? I don't know. But it certainly is different than the world that we grew up in, where everyone worked to get to the public markets to be able to raise capital.
3: Businesses need certainty, right? And so that's what they you know, foreign companies are asking, well, what do you think about tariffs? What do you think is going to happen with this? And I think as Americans, we've had a pendulum swing approach from one administration to another that I think is very dangerous long term. And what I mean by that is, you know, Oklahoma's heavy oil and gas, as you know, and we've got great pipeline companies. And, you know, in the one administration, they kill the Keystone Pipeline, and the next administration brings it back, and then the next administration kills it. And we just can't have, and finally, the businesses are just saying, hey, no more. We're not gonna keep investing these dollars.
4: There to date have been very few restrictions, but some beginning on capital flows. So if you think about sort of the hierarchy of tariffs, if you will, it's goods, it's services, it's capital flows. And so I think the trend that we're seeing, you heard a little bit of this on the stage this week, mm-hmm. of some of the large asset owners from other countries limiting their investment in the United States because they're unsure about that. But what I'm seeing around around the world is friendshoring, if you will, of capital flows. In other words, people who are increasingly putting capital into their own country or their friends' countries, and they are increasingly pulling their capital back from countries that are perhaps not on the friends list. And I think that's a huge change for the capital markets that we're seeing today, and will be a long live.
5: Well, I think we understand all the objective of the sanctions, and I think in the context of the Russian-Ukraine war, I think the objective was very clear. But I think one thing that often politicians do not always understand is the long-term implications of those sanctions. In the short term, I mean, it makes a lot of sense. But, you know, there is an erosion of trust, which is really driven by those decisions.
6: So is Europe really going to stomach the reforms that it needs to do to be able to compete, honestly? You know, how many German entrepreneurs ended up in the U.S. because they'll say, I can get capital there, I can get innovation there? It's not that the talent isn't there, it's just that the market isn't there, and the mechanism and the regulatory environment isn't such that people can be successful there. And so if you look around the world, I mean, it's really U.S. and China that has the great innovation that's happening.
7: What we see is that China to U.S. traffic is down because of, especially in the, I mean, the, as a result of the de minimis going away. However, China intra-Asia flows are up. China-Europe flows are up. China-Latin America flows are up. So, and then the intra-regional numbers is, you know, also now starting to change as well. So this is a much, much more complex question than just China plus one at this point. Like I said, there's a new equilibrium state being formed in these new supply chain patterns, and they're much more regional in nature. And, you know, like we said, the mix of China's exports are now fundamentally shifted away from the United States, primarily in the B2C now, perhaps more in B2B later, and then they're moving into other lanes.
8: Are these disruptions permanent, or are we looking at them lasting through President Trump's term?
9: I think disruption doesn't follow election cycles. They follow actually fundamental changes in the markets. So I think these disruptions, they will stay.
0: Coming up, how to tackle the disruptive forces of AI.
10: When we had the previous digital revolutions, people even in the US and the UK were very positive about the technology, and they are not in the same way today. They are more fearful.
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2: You're watching special coverage of Bloomberg New Economy, thriving in an age of extremes. I'm Eric Schatzker. In the 3 years since ChatGPT burst on the scene, AI has become a disruptive force, reshaping business models, balance sheets, and the employment landscape. Most leading AI developers foresee a future in which AI doesn't just match human intelligence, it goes way beyond it, redefining what we thought possible. For businesses, the question isn't just where do we invest, but how do we protect what we have while preparing for what's next? For governments, the challenge is managing both opportunity and disruption. The same AI wave that promises productivity also threatens jobs, social structures, and competitive positioning. We'll begin that part of the conversation with the former Prime Minister of the United Kingdom, Rishi Sunak.
3: We're living at a time which is both paradoxically the most dangerous of our lifetimes, but also the most transformational. I say dangerous because the old unipolar world order that we were used to is gone. We're not quite sure what's replacing it. Great power competition is back. Technology is obviously a part of that. But also, this is transformational because AI, I genuinely think will be a general purpose technology like electricity, like steam. And these things don't come along that often. And when they do, they have the potential to transform societies, economies. And that's really exciting.
4: What kind of grade would you give generative AI in terms of how useful it is today, with A being the best and F being it's a total flop?
5: I give it an A.
4: Okay. And why is that?
5: And I would tell you why I give it an A. It's not because of what we see today, but what might come. We got to truly believe that artificial intelligence is going to create a new age of innovation. There is so much capital being invested. So when I look at the potential today of artificial intelligence, not just generative intelligence, you have industrial AI, artificial intelligence coming in, and all of the things that are currently in development, and the amount of capital that's being deployed, we are only witnessing the beginning of a new innovation age. I truly believe that. And the last time we saw that was 25 years ago.
3: Amongst Western countries, and as an Anglosphere in particular, there is actually an enormous amount of fear and skepticism about AI.
4: There's a lot of fear.
3: And that is interesting, and it's different in two respects. It's different to what you're seeing in countries like China or India or the Gulf or here in Asia more generally, where people have just a different view about it. They're more positive about it, impacting their lives. They feel good about using it. You are not seeing that in the West in the same way. And secondly, it's different to the past. Because if you look at the last digital revolution, you didn't see that. And so when we had the previous digital revolutions, people even in the US and the UK were very positive about the technology. And they are not in the same way today. They are more fearful.
6: This is actually something that is really important. We have to make sure as we're building AI that we're thinking about the global implications of this technology. Part of this means how do you develop the models as well with the world in mind. It's not something that we can think about as an afterthought. AI is not a technology where we have national borders. You launch a model and it's available worldwide. So we have to think about everything from access to literacy to actually making the models easy to interact with. Things like making it multimodal from the beginning, which we've done with Gemini, which is you can talk to it, you can type it, you can take a picture, and being able to do that in many different languages, being able to transform that output. So you're lowering the barrier for people in general to use it.
7: Very few countries in the world will be able to have all the elements of a AI ecosystem that are desirable, that are good. It's a given, it's a reality. I don't think it's going to change. But I also think we are not without agency. Within each of our own countries, we do have the ability to reshape things. And some of the areas that are worthwhile reshaping in order to be more ready for an AI future is investing in infrastructure, making it happen. You may not be able to do it on your own, but there are organizations like the World Bank, IMF, even the United Nations Development Program, that are very alive

0: to this problem and leaning forward to help.
1: And for young generation, it is our responsibility to ensure they must understand AI and they study AI because the future is there. It is also time for us to redesign how human and machines build the future together from data and machine learning. The intelligent economy is not only about technology, it is about preparing people. I believe that there will be more jobs and more opportunities to come.
2: 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I'm Eric Schatzker. 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

0: Welcome back to the China Show. Here's a look at the CSI 300, a half hour into the session here, and it still looks pretty good. We're above sort of water here right now. We're up about a tenth of 1%. MSCI China is not doing anything, though. The rest of Asia also seeing a bit of a pullback when it comes to that whole AI trade here this morning. As, of course, we count down to the Fed, which is just hours away, and the new Fed chairman, Kevin Warsh, is going to take the helm of this meeting. So everyone's looking out for the tone, the messaging, how the communication is going to be like, and how, you know, what sort of changes could we actually see from the Fed moving forward under this new Mr. Warsh?
1: Yeah, and there's a conversation around him how he might not submit, of course,
0: the dots,
1: his own dots.
0: Yeah, possibly
1: his own
0: or
1: dots.
0: Even shorter press conferences,
1: yes.
0: Or even less conferences. We don't know at this point what he meant, but you know, forward guidance is not—he's not a fan of it.
1: No. Deliberate ambiguity, right? Almost sounds like a geopolitical strategy, if you think about it that way. Just switch out a word. Okay, so we're hearing also just an update as you look at markets and flip a page, please. Asian equity market. Just two things on China, too. The Lu Jiazui Forum is underway. One of the things that has come out, of course, is out of the financial regulator there. We also understand that right now the Chinese Vice Premier He Lifang is speaking there, and so far, based on the headlines that have come through so far, the global economic development faces a test. We'll bring you more, of course, as we have more information coming through there. Very, very quickly, so markets are in consolidation mode. Volumes are on the lighter side of things. Indonesia's coming back online today. It's worth pointing out Malaysia is offline today. But go ahead, Jen.
0: Yeah, I was just going to say, I was going to bring in that J.P. Morgan call where they raised their year-end EM target by 27%. Because they were saying the reopening of Strait of Hormuz can really bring back some of these EM trades while tech continues to be a dominant story. My favorite line from that report is,
1: please,
0: when you ask about the revisions on both Korea and Taiwan targets, they actually say, we embrace concentration. Which is quite interesting, I thought.
1: Oh, okay. That's something school teachers might actually tell their students, right? You know, we always had concentration risk at class, right? If there's a place that's a good thing, according to J.P. Morgan, that's in the markets. Actually, if you think about it, the lack of concentration in mainland Chinese benchmarks is the reason why those are underperforming,
0: yeah.
1: Right? And, you know, some of the underperformance there is because you have this scattered spectrum of different stocks across different spectra of sectors, which is, I think, the other point that J.P. Morgan is making. Oil and the dollar, very quickly. So oil, the big headline, of course, was we're sub $80 now on Brent. The dollar is obviously going to be very much in focus. Dollar vol, by the way, is at the lowest level of the year so far going into the Fed and on the back, of course, of the news coming out of the Strait. Bond markets are doing this. Your tens coming up on your screens.
0: Yeah, so obviously that should be benefiting some of these oil importers out there, right? Especially in this part of the world. Yields have also continued to edge lower here as we track this oil price, right? So we're at 4.43 levels for the U.S. 10-year yield. Japan, after hiking, we're actually seeing those yields lower by 3 basis points. So we're 260 for your Japanese 10-year yield. The dollar yen still around that 160 level, mind you, as well. But this really, because interesting, right? That J.P. Morgan call when it came to EM, they still expect oil importers to benefit from these lower prices. But then again, they still think it's going to underperform tech. And what's still going to drive that? It's the usual caveats, right? When you talk about, you know, Korea, Taiwan, North Asia.
1: Yeah, every time there was an opening to buy the dip, right, it was always those two. And I think the jury's still out whether or not the preference has gone beyond, at least in Asia Pacific.
0: I mean, even with that Bank of America's fund manager survey, right? AI,
1: yeah.
0: We're still in a boom, they say, even though they acknowledge that chips are still the most crowded trade.
1: It's the most crowded. Outside, of course, of BTS tickets, which is, the scramble.
0: Don't even get me started on that one.
1: Yes. Okay. There's no...
0: A lot of concentration there.
1: A lot of concentration risk there. In fact, go back to work. Central bank decisions on deck. So we're done with the BOJ, done with the RBA. It's obviously big Fed day, and of course, two other central bank decisions in Southeast Asia will be the Philippines and Bank Indonesia, where, of course, we could still see some jumbo rate hikes coming through. And the Bank of England, of course, also very much in focus as we move into the end of...
0: What did Carlos Casanova from UBP say, right?
1: Yep.
0: When it comes to where the central bank reaction function is now that there is this sort of unwind of inflation trades out there, is that, you know, The Fed can still cut, they think now. It's a non-consensus, right? But they're saying maybe early next year, second quarter, the Fed could still cut. And really, when it comes to central banks around the world, Carlos said, you know, the only central banks that can afford to hold this year are the Fed and the BOE. He still expects hikes for some central banks around the world. But when it comes to the communication of the Fed, where Kevin Warsh is going to take this, here's what more what BBP had to say about that.
2: Too much communication is not a good thing either. Especially, we do expect that there's going to be some divisions within the committee. If you have conflicting messages coming out of different governors, that could be very confusing for markets, and it could lead to higher volatility around things like the dollar and yields.
1: Joining us here on set, Stephanie Leung, Chief Investment Officer at digital wealth platform Stashaway. Very, very nice to see you. Maybe very short term, let's start there.
3: Yeah.
1: What are risks to markets ahead of the Fed?
3: Yeah. I guess, I mean, you guys mentioned concentration, which is kind of what the topic du jour is. Everybody is sort of piled into this AI bottleneck trade. It's been ongoing for the last year. And a big question here is, I mean, is this going to continue? And if it falters, what's going to happen to markets? Is it going to bring down markets, or is money going to rotate to other things? I mean, our strong conviction is that, okay, fundamentals is still fairly strong. If you look at earnings growth for a lot of these tech companies, they're growing at 50, 60% year on year. However, in the near term, things do appear a little bit stretched, right? If you look at, for example, I guess the biggest single stock ETF globally, surprisingly, that's actually in Hong Kong, is a Hynix 2x bull call ETF.
0: Yep.
3: And when you see signs of these, and when everybody's talking about Samsung and Hynix, particularly with the concentration risk, I think it's time to take a step back and think about, okay, what's next?
0: So what is next?
3: So I think for us, second half brings in three big questions. Number one is the Fed going to hike, right? The market is obviously pricing in a hike. Second question is, with all these IPOs, is the supply going to overwhelm demand for equity markets? And then the third thing is, as I said, like AI trade, I mean, where it's going to go.
0: Yeah.
3: I think, for example, in the first question, we don't think the Fed is going to hike, actually, because there's a bit of a, I guess if you look at historically, the Fed, number one, the Fed has not hiked into a second half where there's a midterm election in the past 50 years. Of course, there's a lot of political kind of reasons for that. We can go into it. But the second thing is, if you look at like kind of the Fed communication, they've been saying that oil prices increase have been transient. It's because of the closure of Strait of Hormuz. Now that Trump has sort of reopened it, they can actually go out and say, I mean, what's kind of in front of us is well past us. And going forward, we're going to see oil prices normalizing. And therefore, there's no rush for us to hike. If you look at core inflation, it's still fairly constrained, especially if you look at wage inflation, it's still kind of normalizing to around 3% level. So I think the Fed can actually say, with all this, we're going to be on hold. Which is quite different from what the market is pricing in right now.
1: That's right, yeah, because it's a hike that's being priced in December. I mean, Yvonne mentioned that I think J.P. Morgan call where this opening of the strait is not necessarily a big buy signal for non-AIEM. What do you think is the would be? What do you think the opening of the strait is a catalyst for?
3: Yeah, I think if you look at markets, of course, first half have been stellar in terms of equity returns. A lot of that has been focused in AI names, and actually, interestingly, if you look at kind of other sectors, earnings growth is actually quite robust. So when we look at the Q1 results season, 8 out of 11 of the U.S. sectors had actually earnings growth more than 10% forecasted for this year. So it's not just all about the AI trade. And I think what we're seeing in the past 2 weeks or so since the turn of the second half is that the outperformance has actually rotated away from AI names or tech names into other sectors. So for example, if you look at the names that are leading in the US, those are not tech names. Like the things that are making all-time highs are industrial names or like financial names. And indeed, if you look at small cap performance in the US year to date, it's actually outperforming the NASDAQ, surprisingly. And the equal-weighted S&P has actually started outperforming the overall S&P. Last night, we saw Dow Jones up versus S&P down. So I think there's a bit of rotation here out of just the tech names into broader kind of asset classes.
0: It's interesting, right? When we talk about these milestones, what SpaceX basically now surpassing the likes of Amazon when it comes to market cap and just after a few days of trading. It's only because, I mean, the people are saying, right, they're, you're only talking about a relatively small amount of SpaceX shares that are being traded right now. Once you actually see supply and demand in some ways normalize, How do you see that play out? Because it seems like it's just really adding more volatility to these markets, or it could add more volatility.
3: I mean, it's obviously this year is a big IPO year compared to, let's say, the last 3 years that we've had since COVID. But if you kind of look at the share unlocks, I mean, number one, they come in kind of gradually. So the bigger unlock, as you said, the free floats are actually coming in next year, not this year. So when we do a math, buybacks are on a historical pace. So if you analyze the first half of the year announcements, this year we're due to have 1.9 trillion of buybacks globally. And that's a big number, right? Mm-hmm. If you think about, okay, SpaceX, Anthropic plus OpenAI, of course, in market cap basis, they're huge, but the flow is actually much smaller.
0: Right.
3: So when you do the math, actually, I mean, still, I mean, this year we're expecting to see a net negative equity supply. Of course, next year may be a bit more problematic, but I guess we'll worry about it next year.
0: After the earnings come out, is it?
3: Yes.
0: Yeah.
1: So is that a buy signal for, you know, a good old-fashioned boring index fund?
3: Yeah, I think so. I mean, I think, of course, summer months are seasonally quite weak. Actually, for AI trades, there's a seasonality as well. Every summer, there's a pause in terms of like token usage, be it like people going on summer holidays or like students taking summer breaks. So I would not be surprised to see like a summer correction, but I do think that fundamentals remain quite strong. And also, if you look at AI developments, that's still ongoing. Of course, the trade may shift from bottlenecks to actually other parts that are creating value. For example, right now we talk about a lot about harnesses in AI, and also kind of the software layer. I think that would be the next layer to benefit. And then also non-AI trades. I think that benefits from a strong economy as well.
0: So the facts, right, as you say. Walk us through the, I mean, you mentioned some of them, right? Fiscal policy, AI advancements, China's recovery, and Trump's agenda.
3: Yes.
0: What has changed and what hasn't changed longer term?
3: So fact is something we put out beginning of the year.
0: Yeah.
3: And we think, I mean, this is actually the four forces that are going to drive markets over the next few years. I think in every aspect, there's been changes and progress. Like, for example, Trump policy, very obviously, I mean, he's done a lot in terms of the Iran war, but in the second half, he's going to be squarely focused on the election.
0: Yeah.
3: So I think that is the biggest uncertainty or kind of point to watch. AI every day does a new development. Fiscal policy still ongoing, so that still provides a significant support for equity markets and risky markets. And most importantly, I think gold, right? Gold has done a U-turn this year. I think year-to-date, gold is actually the only asset class, major asset class, that is actually in negative territory versus like up 30% at the beginning of the year. We still think it's a long-term buy because fiscal policy is still ongoing, and that actually benefits gold, right? If you look at U.S. Long-term interest rates, I mean, they 30-year touched 5%, and of course, Japanese rates are also increasing. That is a long-term trend that we see ongoing.
1: Hang Seng Index.
3: Yes.
1: Is there a world where you see the Hang Seng Index outperforming in the second half of this year?
3: So I think the fundamental reason of why Hang Seng has been weak is, I mean, if you look at China's economy, the recovery has been extremely slow. Right? If you look at the PMIs, they've been teetering around like 50 level, and there's not a lot of catalysts there because the AI trade, you need to see ROIs today, right? The return on investments for hardware companies is very, very obvious. For the infrastructure company or for the Chinese kind of tech giants, it's not so obvious. So I think we do need to see that showing up in numbers. And then, I mean, I think that would spur some more interest in this part of the world versus, I mean, Korea and Taiwan, for example.
0: Stephanie, always great to have you. Stephanie Leung there, Chief Investment Officer at Stash Away. Of course, we are taking a look at when it comes to Lu Jiazhui and what's been going on there in that forum. That we've heard from the likes of He Lifeng. Now we're expected to hear from the foreign minister speaking in Beijing here. And really, we talked about this forum. It's been used in the past to introduce or signal policy shifts. So we're going to see if we get anything or hear anything from the foreign minister here when it comes to how he sees the geopolitical environment now.
1: Yep. Stay tuned for more coming out of the twin conferences for tracking, of course, today on the China Show. Lots more ahead. 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
1: a redhead across the Bloomberg terminal.
0: Bloomberg has you covered.
1: Trump's global tariffs are struck down by the U.S. Supreme Court.
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7: What is the worst Fed's response mechanism to inflation?
8: And what does it mean for the dynamics of the American fixed income market?
0: Tune in to Bloomberg Surveillance, The Fed Decides, starting at 1:30 p.m. Eastern.
9: We've been tracking this story all week now when it comes to Bloomberg, has now seen this letter from the U.S. Commerce Secretary Howard Lutnick warning about Anthropic of criminal and civil penalties if it failed to comply with export controls. And that's really prompted the company to disable its Fable 5 and Mythos 5 models here. So this is a continuation of what we heard earlier this week about this move on Anthropic. And now we're hearing that, you know, this all started because of a letter from Lutnick himself.
10: Yeah, I mean, keeping your closest tech closer to your chest, right?
9: Yeah.
10: And really sharing it with the world. And I think we now have better understanding looking at, of course, this draft that our folks in the newsroom were able to see and really what the thinking was behind restricting some of the latest models in terms of access to the world. And I think this is also the crux of, you know, how does China get involved here, and as far as that gap that is being created right now in the world, this sort of vacuum, and as far as some parts of U.S. tech, our Bloomberg opinion columnist, Catherine Torbeck, in fact, says that Anthropic's botched rollout has turned into sort of an advert for Chinese open source AI and the model that they are furthering into the world. Catherine, in fact, joins right now to talk us through this. And yeah, Catherine, thank you so much. Fantastic piece. So how are Chinese AI developers reacting to this news in your view?
11: So I really think they couldn't have fathomed really better free advertising for Chinese open source models. You know, they're really using this as a moment to really welcome new users and really say that what they've been saying all along, which is that AI shouldn't be sort of gatekept by a small group of people, but should really be open and accessible for all. So I really think that this has just become sort of a free sales pitch that they really couldn't have imagined. And so they're really sort of seizing this moment. And as one analyst said, having a field day trying to welcome users and really show that, you know, their tools are reliable, and especially these sort of open source tools, which means they can be downloaded and sort of run locally. And that means that nobody can sort of pull the plug just sort of on a whim.
9: You talked about the timing that, you know, this move, you know, happening couldn't have happened at a worse time. Why do you think it's so risky now for U.S. labs?
11: Right. So this is all coming right at sort of the beginnings of a price war in Silicon Valley, when business leaders are really starting to question if, you know, sort of the astronomical AI spending bills are really worth it. And I think really sort of the era of token maxing, where you just sort of spend as much as possible on AI tools, is really coming to an end as business leaders are really starting to see these bills. So that was already sort of the big sell of these Chinese AI models, was really the price. They were significantly cheaper than sort of the top Silicon Valley offerings. And, you know, business leaders might not necessarily need models that can sort of reason through quantum physics to sort of automate routine tasks. And so now I think we're already seeing people starting to turn towards these Chinese AI models. And now they're also saying, hey, we're also, you know, maybe more reliable. We won't just suddenly be shut down sort of on a whim.
10: In fact, it's the opposite when you look at some of the other endeavors that on, I guess, a corporate level is being put out there. And, you know, the disabling of the access, Catherine, it didn't just impact you as adversaries. Why does that matter specifically?
11: So I think that's huge, and you're correct. It wasn't just targeted at U.S. adversaries. It also hit allies. It even hit, foreign-born members of Anthropic's own staff, really the people that actually helped build these tools. And I think that's huge because other countries immediately took notice. You know, we saw a French presidential candidate saying that this is really a wake-up call. And, you know, when we rely on sort of foreign technology, that means that we can be unplugged at any time. Canada's prime minister weighed in and said that, you know, we should really learn from this and diversify. And they're really sort of naming these fears that Chinese AI companies are really trying to monetize now. And I think, you know, even if they bring Fable and Mythos back on overnight, I don't think that'll really be enough to sort of quell this new debate that's really risen about, sovereign AI and diversified AI and really whether building on the American AI stack is truly reliable in the long run.
9: Catherine, thank you. Catherine Thorbeck there, a Bloomberg Opinion columnist joining us out of Tokyo. Of course, you can read Catherine's full piece. China is seizing on the Anthropic retreat. Subscribers can get that on your terminal, of course. It's also available on Bloomberg.com. A look at how Asian markets are doing as we head into that commercial break here right now. And we continue to see a pretty, I guess you could say, people not have much conviction there as we count down to, of course, the Fed. Hang Seng continues to see some pressure here, down about a third of 1%. But the rest of Asia, we're seeing some marginal gains there. This is Bloomberg.
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9: There he is, there, walking towards Xi Jinping. It's 36 hours. That's really not that long of time for the president here in Beijing. The two men. This is quite historic, Dave.
15: So definitely a warm welcome. 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
16: Definitely, the president has brought the A-team there. I mean, that's an all-star lineup. And it's very impressive. I think you guys did the math there on $30 trillion worth of market cap.
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19: We are seeing modest gains across European equity markets.
20: Take a look at how we're faring when it comes to Asian markets.

0: All right, some lines crossing from the Liu Jiazui Forum here. He Li Feng has just spoken the last couple minutes and really talking about of ways to really open up the financial sector here in China. So he says China to steadily expand the opening of the sector. One thing that they are exploring is a renminbi FX future trading there. So anything else that caught your eye?
1: So far, that's it. I think in as far as the news flow is concerned, perhaps it is tied to that, perhaps it's not, but the supporting Shanghai to develop shipping insurance, I think, is really one key topic as we go into the reopening of the straits and whether or not insurers are convinced enough to lower those premiums for ships, of course, that are passing through that. Currency on your screens, yep, we are at 675 there against the U.S. dollar. Okay, let's have a look at what else is.
0: Yeah, we're tracking some other corporate stories out there here right now, not just what's going on there, but Goldman Sachs has advised on more than $1 trillion worth of mergers and acquisitions so far this year. That's the fastest any bank has ever reached that milestone.
1: Wow.
0: That's according to data from Dealogic. The big deals include advising Dominion Energy on its $118 billion sale of NextEra and Unilever's nearly $45 billion sale of its food business to McCormick. Bloomberg has learned that Apple is planning to launch camera-equipped AirPods late next year as part of a flurry of new releases. Sources say it aims to unveil the device around the same time as a next-generation foldable phone and a fresh iPhone model to mark its 20th anniversary. Apple is also preparing its own new chips for future devices. And SpaceX has formally agreed to take over AI coding startup Cursor in a $60 billion deal. It cements a key part of Elon Musk's efforts to catch up with rivals on coding tools. A filing shows Cursor investors will have the right to receive SpaceX stock based on the implied $60 billion equity value of the startup.
1: Yeah, and just 3 trading days, in fact, into its public being a public company, its story there. So Elon Musk is on its way to his second trillion. He's about a third of the way there.
0: Wow.
1: 1.3 trillion based on our data here. And I think it's the second, well, the person behind him is Larry Page, and he's poorer by a cool trillion, as you can see on the screen. In fact, he gained Elon Musk in terms of net worth given the moves in the stock. He's richer by 42 billion. Since this time yesterday, and I basically lay on the couch all day following shows yesterday. But, you know, I actually slept very well. I slept for 9 hours last night.
0: That's rare in our line of work.
1: Yes.
0: It's interesting, right, because we talked about the fundamentals of this company, right? Market cap, yes, we're surpassing likes of Amazon. I think briefly they surpassed Microsoft, too, yesterday during the session. But when you look at, we talked to Stephanie Leung about this, right? It's about the float. When you're talking only about 4% of shares that were actually traded on
1: the first day of trade,
0: and once things, that lock-up period expires, what's going to happen here, right? They're supposed to do that after, of course, their first earnings to come out here. Could that lead to more sort of selling pressure, or at least volatility across these markets?
1: Well, something to watch when more is available in these markets. Lots more ahead.
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0: One 11:29 a.m. in Tokyo. Japanese markets are going to break in just a moment, and we continue to see actually some good equity gains here across this market. Nikkei 225 is getting closer to that 70,000 sort of level here. Topix is also above 4,000. So Japan's still looking pretty good at a time when things are looking a little bit steadier. At least they're seeing a pullback here in some of these tech trades and the like. Dollar yen, though, 160. Didn't really change even after that BOJ hike yesterday.
1: Yeah, this is a tough one, right? Because it's at a level that has led to intervention, but it also hasn't moved a lot, which tends to then lead into intervention, right, in terms of the delta. I guess something to watch as we go into the thick of the Fed and, of course, whether that actually also means a risk to a stronger U.S. dollar and what they will change in the statement, which is going to be the interesting bit, as we were just pointing out, right? And what will the difference be from the April statement? And will they remove any reference to a move, to the next move perhaps being the need for further easing there? Right. Asia markets, Asia Pacific were flat, as you can see, so I'm not going to spend too much time on it. But just in terms of sector movers up and down, most are actually seeing a marginal pullback at that. It's an extremely tight range in as far as prices go across most equities today. The Bloomberg Asia Dollar Index is slightly on the weaker side of things. Okay, let's get into the Iran story as we go into, of course, the weekend where it's finally the toll-free opening of the Strait of Hormuz. This draft of the U.S.-Iran deal seen by Bloomberg News says Tehran is set to receive broad financial incentives, including the right to sell oil immediately. Now, President Trump has not confirmed that, but says he's happy with that kind of arrangement.
3: Here's what it says. Iran will never have a nuclear weapon. That's what it says. It won't have one to buy, to develop. They will not have a nuclear weapon. And I would say that's about 99.9% of what I wanted, because we couldn't let that happen. You couldn't let that happen. And they won't have a nuclear weapon. Now, in addition to that, the strait is going to be open toll-free.
0: Let's get more now with Bloomberg Economic Statecraft lead Chris Kennedy joining us from D.C. Chris, it's great to have you. Thanks for staying up for us. We're taking a look at some of the draft and then some of the terms of this deal. What do you think it shows us here on what we can expect over the next 2 months?
8: So, as David said, finally, we hope we're there. It'll still be Friday when we're expecting the signing of this MOU that would open the strait for 2 months or 60 days and allow negotiations to proceed. So what we know right now is that immediately Iran and the U.S. are committing to respectively opening up traffic through the strait. That means the U.S. will lift its blockade. Iran will stop attacking ships or otherwise preventing traffic through the Strait of Hormuz. Also, the U.S. will immediately lift sanctions or waive sanctions on both Iran's oil sales, but also facilitating banking and insurance services that are required for those oil sales to proceed. That alone is likely to generate between $5 and $10 billion for Iran's in export revenue based on pre-war export volumes and current oil prices. The other terms get a bit more vague, and I think that may be intentional according to some other reporting, but yeah, that's where we are.
1: Yeah, Chris, just hold a thought because we do have some breaking news, and you know, just hang on for about a minute or so, because just to mark, we're also tracking this Lu Jiazui Forum in Shanghai, just for our viewers to note. So the central bank governor is speaking currently there, and this interest rate corridor and maybe some changes in as far as conducting monetary policy is concerned. I'm using it very, very broadly, just a caveat there. So according to Pan Gongshan, the 7-day reverse repo rate has had good transmission to the market. They're exploring further improvement of the short-term interest rate. So in as far as increasing, in his words, the overnight reverse repo operations are concerned, just some changes in as far as rates and FX is concerned. It obviously is quite telling coming from the central bank governor himself here. Also talking about how other things that they'll be allowing overseas institutions to access yuan liquidity. Does anything else stand out to you, Yvonne, here from this?
0: It's interesting, right? I think we have to kind of decipher what this all means from a monetary policy perspective. But to increase overnight reverse repo operations is certainly some sort of reform that could be of welcome for many that are watching this market here right now. They talked about the 7-day. That rate has had good transmission to the market, but they're exploring the further improvement of the short-term interest rate. And when it comes to liquidity, they're going to be exploring emergency liquidity to non-bank institutions. That's the latest line from Pan Gongshun right now.
1: Yeah. So for Bloomberg viewers joining us right now who might not be as familiar with the Lujiao's Way Forum, it's just, if you have even half an eye on the Chinese markets, a China watcher from afar, this is an extremely important conference and forum that's taking place right now. It's, when you look back at past iterations of this in previous years, it has been a venue that where we have seen market moving news, and this is I suspect something we'll be talking about more in the months ahead. And as far as reform is concerned, the deeper reform that people, you know, have been asking and waiting for, and you're getting really bits and jobs of it here.
0: Yeah, and as we know, with monetary policy and the toolkits that PBOC has, there's plenty, right? So we're going to decipher kind of what all these reforms really mean when it comes to the monetary policy sort of outlook there for the PBOC. I believe we're going to go back to, are we bringing Min Min here right now, guys?
1: Let's bring
0: in Min Min Lo, our China correspondent. She's been tracking about what's been going on here from Lu Jiazui in Shanghai. We did hear from also He Lifeng, Pan Gongshun here. Just give us some of the key takeaways so far.
9: Yeah, I'll just touch on what we got so far from Pan Gongshun. He's just giving the speech now, and he talked about giving overseas institution access to liquidity in RMB. And this really builds on the theme that he spoke about last year when he talked about RMB internationalization, right? So this probably gives more reason for overseas institutions to, you know, use RMB in trade financing, more reason for them to hold RMB for the longer term, not just for transactional terms. So this is part of that vision to broaden the usage of RMB internationally. He talked about the improvement of that interest rate structure, right, to the overnight repo rate, maybe increasing the use of the overnight reverse repo rate. And we already see that change. I think 2 years ago, it's been a multi-year sort of reform where they moved away from that longer term and MLF as the benchmark rate, and then they move it down to that 7 days reverse repo rate as the benchmark. And perhaps this is possibly a trend where they start to move closer and more in line with what other international banks like the ECB and the Fed is doing, where you have the overnight rate as that benchmark rate. So we're not there yet, but it looks like this is sort of the trajectory that he is signaling. And the reason, of course, is that that short-term rate is, I guess, a better tool for policy transmission in the longer run.
1: Which is why I think when you look at the short end of the Treasury, U.S. Treasury curve, right? That's typically what we follow when you look at changes in Fed expectations. And I think, you know, I've covered China long enough that I remember when the benchmark rate was the benchmark lending rate, and it shifted to the MLF, and it shifted to, of course, the 7-day repo. And now, there we go. It's now gone. Your red headline is now crossing the Bloomberg terminal that China will be increasing the overnight reverse repo operation here, Yvonne.
0: Yeah, so I think I was looking at some reports, and I think it was as early as just last week or so, where Stan Chart kind of called this, right, that they may actually adopt this overnight policy rate over time and to replace the current 7-day reverse repo rate. So when they're ready to adjust policy levels, according to Stan Chart here. So they have sort of shifted that focus since May of 2025, they say here. So it's been about a year in coming here. So this is what people were expecting. The timing of the replacement will be interesting here. It doesn't seem like they're in a hurry, but now it looks like it's finally here that day.
1: It's signaling reform. Yeah. Anything else you've heard from other speakers?
9: Yeah, so it gives them greater control over the shorter end of the yield curve. But the other thing that is interesting also, we heard from He Lifeng, the vice premier, earlier. I thought it was interesting. He talked about the economy and all about the risk in the economy, the local government debt and the property risk that's starting to ease. But I think the key message that he made was really for the international audience and particularly for the U.S. He didn't name the U.S., but he talked about how unilateralism is not advisable. And the key thing he said is that China is going to take the next step now to really improve its legal toolbox when it comes to financial regulation and come up with clauses that could block or push back against unilateral sanctions. Now, remember that these Chinese banks have already been a target of U.S. sanctions in the past, and President Trump has been threatening more sanctions on banks that are helping to clear, you know, helping to clear payments for Iranian oil, for example. And it looks like China is going to strengthen that toolbox now even further to push back against such sanctions.
1: Okay, Min, thank you so much. Min Lo, our China correspondent there. We will keep on top of this story. And of course, we've just flagged China's top financial officials are, if not have spoken, are speaking, are set to speak at this Lu Jiazui Financial Forum. We'll take a short break and we will see you on the other side of it. This is Bloomberg.
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10: 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Just sit back, relax, and listen.

0: Next week on Leaders with me, Francine Lacroix. I speak to the outgoing chief executive of BHP, Mike Henry, about his do's and don'ts for making deals.
1: You don't want to be setting strategy in the middle of a transaction.
2: Highland, and this is Bloomberg.
3: All right. Just to update you guys on, welcome back, by the way, apologies for the lack of politeness there. Okay, so we're just looking at some breaking news right now. To recap, so Pan Gongsheng, the PBOC governor, is speaking in mainland China right now, and he's discussing, of course, some of the reforms they're putting in place as far as monetary policy, the toolkit is concerned.
4: This is sort of a policy shift that we've been, I guess, anticipating as well from the PBOC. So the one that really was the biggest takeaway is that China is going to increase the overnight reverse repo operation. Mm. So this really seems to be something that could replace potentially one day the current 7-day reverse repo rate. So according to Stan Chart, it's only a matter of time that maybe this could mean that this is more of going to be the policy rate moving forward, right? So that could be one thing that we need to watch out for here. But it seems like that's where the signal is. And the timing does suggest that they are now making this such move or could be heading to that direction here right now. So what does that mean, right? If you're talking about focusing more on the short-term side of things, that does give a little bit more flexibility. Maybe you can kind of provide a more clear sort of precise signals to the market about inflation. Yeah. Dynamics and the like.
3: They've really shifted the focus of, and they've done a very good job at doing that, right? I think we've gone from the benchmark lending rate as the rate to watch.
4: Yes.
3: And, you know, gone were the times and years where they would announce a rate cut on the benchmark and then everything else would follow. And they've done it now through the markets, right? Whether that's the 7-day repo rates, and now they're talking about the overnight rate. So on your screens, just as a point of reference, is the toolkit that the PBOC, some of them are actually set by the PBOC, some are actually set by the market based on the benchmark, and as you can see, it's confusing, but the closer you are to the short end of the curve, the more flexibility you actually might actually have in being able to conduct monetary policy and being able to react, of course, to other developments in these markets. And and this is now the talk in terms of the overnight. Right.
4: Yep. So does it replace the 7-day? That's certainly one
3: thing.
4: Does it become the policy rate of choice, right? As you say, it's very inside baseball when you look at the interest rate toolkit of the PBOC. Right. But that is what the market has been anticipating here. So perhaps no surprises, but we'll see what else we can hear from Pan Gongsheng there at, of course, Liu Zhaojue here. We're watching Indonesia still.
3: Yes. So have a look at where we are there. So it's coming online, came online this hour. I think it was shut yesterday. So we're up about 0.5%. On that market, check out the 2-day on the multi-day on the Indonesian currency there, and of course just to get a sense of where we are in the course of travel, and given everything else that has taken place, it's been an extremely busy financial news cycle in Indonesia. Notwithstanding everything else on the policy side, notwithstanding all the externals like MSCI, that surprise rate hike, and possibly another one, of course, that could come this week. Now, just in terms of what is going on underneath the hood and the conversations there around policymakers and how they're looking to, I guess, bring confidence back.
4: Yeah, this is our big take here for this morning. Bloomberg has learned that Indonesia President Prabowo Subianto's erratic inner circle is coming under scrutiny as investors grow concerned about policy uncertainty. And that's adding pressure on the rupiah and the world's worst performing stock market. Let's bring in our senior Southeast Asia reporter, Faris Mokhtar, joining us now with more. Faris, it's a great piece and really goes deep into the issues that are going on in Indonesia here right now. Talk me through the politics. How is the president and his advisory circles and their decision-making process now affecting confidence in the country?
5: To begin with, the Indonesia story has taken a dramatic turn. Just like a couple of years ago, it was an investor's darling. And now, confidence in Southeast Asia's largest economy is plummeting. And as we peel, back the layers, the confusion, the chaos, the turmoil that we have seen in President Prabowo's presidency, who's just into his presidency for just over a year, is rooted in terms of the decision-making at the top. On one hand, you have a president who is spontaneous, who is, you know, not details oriented. What I found out is that, you know, he doesn't like long policy discussions or debates. On the other hand, he has this advisory circle that's fractured, that's running in circles, that's competing with one another, that's giving the president either insubstantial or contradictory advice. And what we are seeing now is that, you know, what's happening at the top is really translating to the ground in terms on the impact on policies, on the impact on the rupiah, on the impact of, you know, everyday Indonesians living their lives, basically.
3: Could the solution be a new finance minister? I mean, certainly there has been speculation that could be a path they take. Will that be enough to placate markets and investors here?
5: Changing the finance minister is simply not enough. It's just one piece, you know, in this huge puzzle. And that speculation, you know, grew further after the rupiah plunged past the 18,000 mark. And then there was this chatter that the finance minister could be replaced. What is key is that within the establishment in itself and within the business circle, the mood has soured towards the current finance minister because he is seen as unable to explain Indonesia's fiscal and monetary positions, as well as Indonesia's overall economic direction. But based on the sources that I've spoken to within Prabowo's camp, among the tycoons, within the business circle, business community, that is, changing the finance minister is just not enough. What also needs to be done is having that coordination on all levels, you know, from the president to his advisors, to the ministers, to the central bank and the other state institutions. And then what happens next is to explain and communicate those policies properly and clearly, explaining to investors and the markets what are the objectives of his signature policies, what are the multiplier effects, if there are any, and how can this contribute to the president's goal in pushing Indonesia's GDP growth past 8%. And then there is that execution, and that involves getting the right people with the right expertise to spearhead these policy programs.
3: Fantastic big take, of course. That was our Southeast Asia senior reporter, Faris Mukhtar, in Singapore for us. From that, just to take you straight back to the fresh breaking news and a continuation, of course, of our coverage at the Lu Jiazui forum that is taking place. And the central bank governor, Yvonne, is still talking about, in this case now, looking to develop the wealth management markets and being able to allocate or incentivize this longer-term orientation towards stock and bond markets.
4: Yeah, that's quite interesting here. Also talking about to strengthen the government bond yield curve and to enrich macro-prudent tools. Mm. So you are hearing some, I guess you could say, very nuanced policy shifts that are going on. This just on the back of just a few minutes ago, the PBOC saying that they're going to increase the overnight reverse repo operation. So giving a little bit more emphasis on the short-term sort of rate side of things when it comes to that toolkit here, moving away from that sort of longer-term tenor. We've already talked about how we've already pivoted to that 7-day reverse repo, which they said has been good in terms of transmission, but maybe focusing on the overnight could make it more aligned, of course, with major central banks out there like the Fed here. But the development of the wealth management market, that kind of caught my eye, Dave, right? Because we were just at Bloomberg Invest last week.
3: Yeah.
4: Talking about Hong Kong, given that it has been such a wealth hub with, of course, many of the mainland investors or people coming to set up accounts here. Right. And really, I wonder with the development of the wealth management market domestically, you know, in what way could that impact Hong Kong would be quite interesting.
3: Yeah, I think it's worth pointing. That's a good starting point, I guess, in terms of this longer term conversation, which I suspect we'll have. I mean, there's no reason we can't have two.
4: Right.
3: It's not a zero sum game. Obviously, we will get more competition between the two and as far as the private sector and the bankers are concerned. But it goes to show as well, there will be less incentive for folks to illicitly get their funds out into offshore markets when, in fact, there are also options onshore. That just brought
4: at a time that they are cracking down on this, right?
3: Yes.
4: This illicit stock trading as well. So certainly that's one thing to watch out for. Penn also talking a little bit more about Huijing. There, of course, this has been the, I guess you could say, de facto national team or people
3: Central region.
4: And so it's going to be supporting Huijing's role as a stability fund. So that's one thing to watch as well.
3: Yes. Okay. We will just take a short break, and on the other side of it, we will recap this torrid string of headlines that have come through so far. Very consequential. We'll have lots more ahead, a recap of the Lu Jiazui Forum in a moment.

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1: Brad, before we wrap up the show, we're just recapping a lot of the breaking news that's come out of this forum, Lu Jiazui Forum in China. And we understand that Pan Gongshan, the PBOC governor, just finished speaking. He mentioned a lot of things, and now Wu Qing, the CSRC head, is now starting to speak. And I wonder what else we could hear there from officials.
2: It sounds like we need another hour of the China show to walk you through. Yeah. But we told you this, right?
1: I have a dentist appointment, though.
2: This is like when the Avengers come out and talk about all their policy, right, for the year. And certainly this is one thing we're watching out for. Obviously, he is the securities regulator.
1: Yes.
2: To see what he has to say about, you know, how market conditions are here
1: this
2: at the moment.
1: Market.
2: So this is going to be the one to watch here when it comes to what it means for the markets.
1: So we're still waiting for lines there coming through. The takeaway, though, coming throughout the PBOC governor is this increased focus on the overnight rates and a reference to how the 7-day reverse repo rate has had a good transmission to the market, and they're now pivoting, of course, towards maybe the shorter end, improving that mechanism as far as mechanism is concerned. Yeah, there we go. The headline factors crossing, PBOC to improve overnight reverse repo operation mechanism. They're also going to be allowing overseas institutions to access more yuan liquidity. So, and I think more to folks that have been asking for more reform and deeper access to the Chinese market and a broader toolkit. Yuan futures, by the way, have also been talked about here. Well, you're getting a lot more details on this.
2: Yeah, and so what does it mean in terms of monetary policy? I think could be quite telling, right? I think Stan Chart laid it out, right? If the PBOC wants to send a tightening signal due to, of course, faster expected reflation, which we have seen in some of the data, they can set that overnight policy rate, they say, at 1.4% compared with the current 7-day reverse repo rate of 1.4. So it could be kind of in line with that. So we'll watch for maybe those next signs, right? Is this going to be the next policy rate moving forward here, the overnight one? That certainly is what people are speculating at this moment. We're going to hear more, of course, from Pan Gongshan and the like here coming up there at Lu Jiazui. We're going to leave it there for the China Show. Insight with Helena Amann is next.
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14: Good things are happening. The ships are starting to move now. We're going to have it fully open by Friday. The ships are starting to move nicely. Oil is starting to go, and the prices are coming down rapidly. Stock market is going up rapidly. A lot of good things are happening. And most importantly, Iran will not have a nuclear weapon.
15: President Trump saying good things are happening on the back of the U.S. deal with Iran to end their war. Bloomberg has learned the agreement includes financial incentives for Tehran, including the right to sell oil. Live from Sydney, I'm Paul Allen. This is Insight, where we dive deeper into the stories that matter with crucial context and sharp analysis. Well, Asian stocks are under pressure today as the chip rally on Wall Street pauses and traders look ahead to Kevin Warsh's first meeting as Fed chair. We're going to assess the market impact of the Iran deal and what that means for the U.S. Central Bank with Moneta Global Wealth MD Ethan Devitt, who sees inflation remaining a sticking point. Also ahead, Sarvam AI becomes India's latest unicorn, reportedly crossing the billion-dollar valuation mark after a funding round led by HCL Tech. We'll speak with their co-founder, Pratyush Kumar. Also, exclusive insights on how erratic decisions from the Indonesian president's inner circle is adding pressure to a sinking currency and the world's worst performing stock market.

0: When equipment breaks down and operations come to a halt, every single second counts. So why is your maintenance team spending 60% of their time doing anything but turning wrenches?
1: Ah.

0: Our top story today. A draft of the US-Iran deal seen by Bloomberg News says Tehran is set to receive broad financial incentives, including the right to sell oil immediately and get eventual access to its frozen assets. President Trump confirmed or hasn't confirmed that, but he says he is happy with the agreement.
1: Here's what it says. Iran will never have a nuclear weapon. That's what it says. It won't have one to buy, to develop. They will not have a nuclear weapon. And I would say that's about 99.9% of what I wanted, because we couldn't let that happen. You couldn't let that happen. And they won't have a nuclear weapon. Now, in addition to that, the strait is going to be open toll-free.
0: For more on this, let's get to Dubai and our Mideast correspondent, Abir Abu Omar. So, Abir, can you tell us more about the takeaways of the MOU, the near final draft of which has been seen by Bloomberg?
2: Good morning, Paul. So we've got 14 provisions in this MOU. As you mentioned, the near final draft, we still have to wait until Friday, where the signing ceremony will take place, to get a hold of the official draft of this. As the U.S. had said, it will release the interim deal. What we know about this, or the key takeaways from the 14 provisions, is, as you had mentioned, first of all, an end to the war on all fronts. The U.S. will take back its troops from around the region over the next 30 days and remove the naval blockade on the Strait of Hormuz. Iran has agreed to do the same. But then perhaps some of the most sticking contention points in this MOU include what the U.S. says would be the unblocking of frozen assets for Iran. It didn't give a specified time period for that. The lifting of the oil sanctions as well. That's another point that the United States has made in this MOU. I'm just reading through some of the things that we saw, that Bloomberg saw in this near final draft of the MOU. So again, the withdrawal of the troops around the region, the end to hostilities, including in Lebanon. There's an explicit concession there, Paul, that says an end to the war, and that the U.S. and allies in the region have agreed to the end of hostilities in Lebanon. Now, if you remember, Lebanon has emerged as a very sticking point for Iran over the past couple of months, creating some tensions even in the relationship between President Trump and Benjamin Netanyahu. President Trump yesterday, during some of his bilateral meetings and on the sidelines of the G7, said that there would be no Israel without the United States, and said that Syria, as a matter of fact, would do a better job than Israel in tackling Hezbollah in Lebanon. That's created some sensitive sort of environment between the Israel and the United States, and the relationship between the two leaders. So we await and see what the Israeli response would be to this, and we also look forward to the ceremony that happens later this week, headed by J.D. Vance from the U.S. side and Qalibaf, that is the Iranian parliament speaker from the Iranian side.
0: Well, we've got Brent oil. We just saw the price next to you as you were speaking there. It's below $79 a barrel now, but what are energy markets making of this? Are there any signs of skepticism about this MOU?
2: So the price of Brent is reacting to the positive news coming out from both the United States and Iran, right? We're seeing it drop below $80 a barrel. That's the first time in a while that we've seen it. But the actual physical movement of ships through the Strait of Hormuz, we're speaking to analysts, we're speaking to experts, and a lot of them are telling us, actually, it could take weeks, if not months, for us to go back to pre-war levels of this movement through the waterway. And so, for example, Qatar Energy, which is the biggest LNG exporter in the world, said that it will try to rapidly get its shipments across the board once the Strait of Hormuz reopens on Friday. It actually said, and yesterday we had a Bloomberg scoop that said that Qatar will try to get its capacity to 50% within a month of the Strait reopening, and then 80% within 2 months of the Strait reopening. But there are still some concerns there. The mines in the Strait of Hormuz, that is one thing that countries and ships and tankers are looking at. We heard from Giorgia Meloni of Italy yesterday that said that Italy will not take an active part in demining processes in the Strait of Hormuz until we find a resolution on Lebanon. And this morning, we wake up to the news about the MOU, and Lebanon is for sure an explicit part of that document, Paul.
0: So can you tell us a little bit about what we don't know? What variables are we still waiting on? And is there anything in here that could cause this to all unravel?
2: Yeah, definitely. Absolutely. There are a lot of points that are still very murky. There are a lot of details that we still have to find out more about. Perhaps Friday will give us a little bit more clarity. But one, for example, is the extension of the ceasefire for 60 days. We've got a negotiation period, a technical negotiation period that will follow the Friday ceremony. And during that, President Trump and Iran will discuss the Iranian nuclear program. Now, it hasn't been made clear what exactly would happen to the highly enriched uranium. There's no specific clause to how it would be destroyed if Iran had agreed to destroy it or to move it to a third country. We had reports earlier on about third countries, including China or Russia, for example. There is no explicit clause of that. And then the other thing that could unravel all of this is, yet again, we talk about Israel and its hostilities in southern Lebanon. Israeli officials over the past week or so have come up and said that they were not privy to this MOU, that they will not stop their incursion in Lebanon. And so if Israel continues those hostilities in Lebanon, that could lead to possibly us seeing a deterioration in this MOU coming through, Paul.
0: All right, Mideast correspondent Bia Abu Omar, thank you so much. Malaysia's stocks are flat. Brent, as I mentioned, they're at a three-month low now. Markets positioning for the first policy decision as well from a Kevin Warsh-led Fed. Avril Hong's in Singapore with a check on the markets. Avril.
3: Yeah, Paul, we are seeing Asia's really good three-session winning streak hitting a bit of a wall, taking a bit of a breather, tracking the declines on Wall Street, where we did see that selling in the chip makers and investors rotating into some of the more economically sensitive areas of the market. And all this positioning ahead of Kevin Warsh's first decision as Fed chair, his chance to shape Fed expectations. We're also watching another central bank, and that's of China's. There is that forum underway in Shanghai of Chinese regulators. We're since learning how China will increase the overnight reverse repo operation. So it has the effect of perhaps enhancing liquidity and plumbing. We've seen how dollar China has been quite range-bound today, though. Now, flip the board again. Overall, the market's focus is the unwinding continuously of this Iran war inflation trade. And we have been seeing a shift in the oil market structure on top of where we're seeing Brent. Take a look at the forward curves, for example, of some of the benchmark crudes for Dubai, for Murban, and how they flipped to contango, which is an indication that markets are a little less concerned about the lack of supply, in spite of these very many questions still swirling about how the interim deal is going to be implemented. Now, flip the board again, because as oil has trended lower, so have yields. And with inflation still looking quite sticky, the worry is the committee could still push through hawkish projections, and markets will watch the extent in which Kevin Warsh embraces that in his messaging. So it kind of makes sense what you're seeing. Yes, treasuries have rallied, but you look at the yield on the 10-year, it's also hitting some technical resistance into the 50-day moving average. Paul?
0: All right. Thanks, Avril. Let's get some more on markets now with Ethan Devitt, MD of Global Wealth at Moneta. Ethan, thank you so much for joining us today. And I do want to start there with the Fed. We've got a new governor, of course, Kevin Warsh. We're not expecting any change to the policy rate, but we're really looking at, you know, the inclusion or the exclusion of words, phrases, things like additional adjustment. What are you going to be listening out for?
4: Well, I think the first thing is let's see how transparent the new Fed is under the new chair. I think we've already seen indications that he is not in favor of the kind of regular telegraphing that we saw under Chairman Powell. And I would say that markets have become quite used to that, to the regular telegraphing, the no surprises policy. And that will be a bit of a vacuum if we find that the opposite is in effect. So that's going to perhaps spook markets if they don't get the information they're looking for. And there is that tension of him having inherited the poison chalice of higher than expected inflation with the strong pressure coming for rate cuts. So let's see how he threads that needle.
0: Yeah, to your point on the new style, I mean, we might not even have a dot from Kevin Warsh to contribute to the dot plot. Also, his communication style, as you point out, is an unknown. So how do you think markets will react? Do you think there'll be some caution, or could we see a few swings after the press conference?
4: Let's see how much, I think, the volume of the commentary that comes, because I think that's going to be key. We know that markets are used to parsing every single word and to comparing it to the precedent. So there's no precedent here. So I think a lot will depend on the signaling coming from here. And again, whether he's likely to yield to pressure or whether to be firmly independent as his predecessor was. So I think there could be some swings, as you say, in the aftermath of this, no matter what outcome.
0: There's been a little bit of signalling already from Kevin Warsh that there could be a potential shift in the neutral rate as well. Look, with that in mind, would you move out of private credit back into traditional fixed income, or are some of these yield premiums just too good to ignore?
4: I would say at this stage, fixed income traditional still looks a little unattractive at the entry point. We have seen government bonds under pressure. We know that pressure has eased just recently, but the overall pressure seems to be related to a realization that this fiscal budget problem has not yet been solved. This is a universal problem. Private credit is out of the headlines right now. The focus has all been on AI, the hype, equity markets. But remember, at the background of the private credit concern was the concern around concentration in software, all of which is exposed to AI. And that problem really hasn't gone away, even if it's in the headlines. So I would say private credit, as long as it's well diversified and out of the software concentration, still looks interesting. And at this juncture, there's still been such compression of yields in public fixed income. It does not look that appealing as an entry point, certainly not in the longer duration.
0: You know, I want to return to the tech story a bit later, but I'd also be interested in your views on the big geopolitical event of the week, and that is, of course, that memorandum of understanding to bring a conflict to the end, an end to the conflict with Iran. So let's assume the Strait of Hormuz does reopen, the oil starts flowing again. Is this going to be enough to reduce inflationary pressures, not just for the Fed, but for pretty much every economy that's grappling with this?
4: Well, it's certainly been the case that I would say, despite the fact that the Strait of Hormuz closure did put significant pressure, I think what surprised markets was the resilience around global economies, their obvious lack of complete reliance on that as a supply, and the fact of their ability to release stockpiles and generally be somewhat less dependent. That was a little bit of a surprise, but as we know, it did still put oil prices under upward pressure. Now that that seems to have been reversed, the problem in economies is inflation ticking over the 4% level, and that is what we saw in the US when we included fuel. This will clearly bring it down below the 4% level, but there were still significant pressures underway with service inflation grinding higher, food price inflation grinding higher. So the focus is on inflation. It's not on the geopolitical news. The markets have become somewhat immune to geopolitical pressures, it seems.
0: Well, we had the Reserve Bank of Australia stay on hold yesterday after three rate increases in a row. They've prepared to look through the short-term noise for the next few months. Do you think the Fed might do the same? I mean, we've seen bets on rate increases going forward now paired somewhat. What's the trajectory for the Fed for the rest of the year, for the second half?
4: That's a great point. I was just in Australia there myself, and certainly the feeling there was that those three consecutive rate hikes was a lot to digest, and certainly some pause was needed there. And when it comes to the Fed, I would say that they are definitely going to look through this current Strait of Hormuz reopening and suggest that the spike past 4% is transitory, and they will wait to see that settle. We know that Jerome Powell had said that inflation was misbehaving, and clearly this level of unsettling behavior in inflation is continuing to misbehave. So I would be very surprised to see a raise at this point. We know the ECB did push through a raise, and that was a precautionary one because inflation perhaps had bottomed there. And I see that would be quite, I'd say, a counter indicator to markets were we to see a raise at this juncture. Despite the flurry in SpaceX and other equity market valuations, we know that markets were far from stable. So would they be able to digest a raise? I don't think so. Not just now.
0: Just one final question on the Strait of Hormuz and the oil price. I mean, how do you approach the energy complex at the moment? Because we've seen a lot of selling going on in some of those big names here in Australia, Woodside's, also Inpex in Japan, S Oil in South Korea. Is this a dip buying opportunity? Does it look more like a falling knife? And are we going back to an era of oversupply?
4: I think I would go with the first option there in terms of a dip buying opportunity. We know from the AI narrative that there is massive demand for energy. We know massive demand for data centers, and that general picks and shovels trade is a very compelling one. And the point is, this energy needs to come from every source, from traditional as well as renewable sources. There is massive pressure on that. There needs to be investment in the grid. I think every developed economy knows it is underinvested in its grid. And if it is to cope with the demands for energy going forward, it needs to make that investment. So there certainly will be some froth that is going to burn off in the aftermath of this artificial oil price hike. But I would say long-term defense is an excellent way to play the AI story in a more sustainable long-term way.
0: Yeah, in terms of tech, the AI story, I mean, you mentioned SpaceX a moment ago. It was kind of good in a way to get that IPO out of the way. It sucked a lot of oxygen out of the room. Do you feel like that's just the start of a super cycle, or was that the peak of the tech mania?
4: It's a great point. I don't know we can say it's the peak when we see that this low level of the float, 4%, this idea of forced demand, which is likely to come online as the index purchasers become compelled, essentially forced buyers. So that is driving a lot of demand. We know that there was over 50% of the float was traded in the days since the IPO. So clearly some hot money in there, maybe some hot money with remorse if they had traded at too low a valuation over the IPO price. So all the attention's on SpaceX right now. The attention has come off what was a chorus of negative AI sentiment around, say, anti-AI populism, concerns around regulation, all of that. But then we're also seeing this currency of SpaceX be used to execute transactions. So I would say it has not peaked yet. Quite a bit of time to run. All the attention's on SpaceX, as you mentioned. It's not on other areas of the AI story. So I think that is leading to less analysis, perhaps, of some of the strains. But for now, investors seem very happy to have got participation.
0: Well, absolutely. And I mean, SpaceX up 50% or something like that since its debut. How do you feel that stock's going to perform going forward? Something like Tesla, one for the true believers maybe, or is it going to behave differently to that?
4: Well, that's I think this is probably unprecedented in terms of the nature of the multiples that we had going in, the level of financial engineering that has in place, all those technical factors I mentioned before. Clearly, as a leader, Elon Musk, with Tesla, he's not unprecedented, but in the wider marketplace, he is. And this melange of space-based revenues as well as AI-based revenues, and now really to justify the multiple, perhaps, these acquisitions are likely to take place in short order. So a very difficult stock to analyze. Clearly, when the technicals are dominating, as they are today, there will be continued and sustained upward pressure and support for that stock. The question is, how volatile is it likely to be? I think we haven't seen the downside volatility yet, but when some of the lockups come off and some of that demand pressure is met with supply pressure, that's when we will see. This is going to be a highly speculative stock at this stage. And we know that where the demand came from. It came from, it was generally considered to be a speculative inclusion in any portfolio.
0: Ethan, before we let you go, I just want to talk about gold. I mean, it's losing a little bit of ground again today, but still, look, it's up 28% on year. Is there still a case for owning gold at the moment?
4: Well, the case has not gone away. This is what I mean about when the headlines dominate with one story and the other story just recedes, but is actually still quite compelling. The reason for the demand for gold was clearly this concern around debasement, a concern that we're looking at this fiscal budget issues on a global scale that were not being resolved, and maybe only in the US were being met with sufficient economic growth. That was not being met in the case of Asian economies and in European economies. So that problem has not gone away. Its use as a diversifier, as a hedge, that has not gone away. It's clearly that I go back to technicals. There was a lot of speculative interest in gold, a lot of buying, but on the retail side as well as on the central bank side, the retail purchase has gone away, and that has led to some of the pullback now. But I would say, particularly now when we have this equity component of a portfolio, behaving in a more volatile way, having gold as a hedge, as a small allocation to a portfolio, no more than 5% is what we say at Moneta. That is, I would say, a good thing and a good way to stabilize portfolios in the face of ongoing volatility.
0: All right, Ethan, thanks so much for your time today and your analysis. That is Ethan Devitt, MD of Global Wealth at Moneta. Still to come this hour, the Mayor of London talks to Bloomberg, declining to say whether Keir Starmer should stay on as UK Prime Minister until the next general election. Our conversation with Sadiq Khan up next. This is Bloomberg.

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1: When we were talking about it originally, we thought that this was going to be a very short war. 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But it's been persistent, and that's the concern that we continue to have because we're starting to see a little bit of...
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9: The Bank of England is expected to keep its key rate unchanged at Thursday's meeting, but unity among policymakers is under pressure as they face stubborn inflation and a slowing economy. The potential split and future hikes could deepen the political challenge from embattled Prime Minister Keir Starmer. Meanwhile, London Mayor Sadiq Khan has declined to support Starmer staying on as Prime Minister until the next general election. He welcomed the potential return to Parliament of Manchester Mayor Andy Burnham, who's one of Starmer's main rivals.
10: I wish I was knocking on doors in Makerfield in this by-election. I love campaigning. Andy Burnham's a good friend of mine. So is the Prime Minister Keir Starmer. Let's wait and see what happens on Thursday. I'm really hoping. I'm sorry, Andy, I can't be there helping you in Makerfield. I'm really hoping that Andy Burnham and Labour wins in Makerfield. But also I can see the strengths of Keir Starmer, the Prime Minister. He's currently in Evian in France at the G7, showing the different stability makes in terms of whether it's NATO, whether it's the importance of working with our European partners, whether what we've seen in the last couple of days, the peace deal.
11: So you have the view that Starmer should be leading Labour in the next general election?
10: Well, I think it's really important for us to focus on one thing at a time. The focus for the Prime Minister should be the G7 summit. The focus on those of us who aren't at the G7 summit, if we're in the UK, if we're Labour, is to go to Makerfield and help Labour win that seat. I think, and I speak as somebody who's done this for the last 10 years, when you're a leader, you've got your most talented people around you. And I think Andy Burnham's incredibly talented. I want Andy Burnham because he wants to return to Parliament, back in Parliament, helping the Labour government.
9: Coming up, we're going to speak with the co-founder of India's newest unicorn, Sarvam AI, as India looks to build a domestic player to rival top AI firms in the US and China. Pratyush Kumar joins us next. This is Bloomberg.
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0: Welcome back. You're watching Insights. Bloomberg has seen a letter from U.S. Commerce Secretary Howard Lutnick warning Anthropic of criminal and civil penalties if it fails to comply with export controls on its AI products. The letter, dated Friday, ordered Anthropic not to give its Fable 5 and Mythos 5 models to foreign nationals anywhere in the world without a license from the Commerce Department. Bloomberg opinion columnist Catherine Thorbeck says Anthropic's botched rollout of the two models has turned into an advertisement for Chinese open source AI. So Catherine joins us now with more. How are Chinese AI developers reacting to this news?
1: Well, I really think that, you know, they couldn't have even fathomed a better sort of free sales pitch or free advertising. You know, they're really, some of them are really sort of seizing this moment and really saying what they've been saying all along, which is that AI should be open and should be accessible by everyone and shouldn't be sort of gatekept by a few sort of elite people. So they're really sort of using this moment to try to lure users to their product and really sort of advertise this sort of open source nature of a lot of their models, which means that they can be downloaded and run locally. And what that essentially means is that access can't sort of be cut off on a whim.
0: You also say in your column that the timing couldn't be worse. So what makes this moment so risky for US labs?
1: Right. So this is also all happening right as Silicon Valley is really entering the beginnings of a price war. So I think we're already seeing, you know, business leaders start to question if these sort of astronomical AI spending bills are really worth it and if they really need sort of the top of the line Silicon Valley models. And I think this sort of era of token maxing, where you sort of spend as much as possible on AI and sort of see if the return comes later, is really ending as the bills really coming due. And that was sort of the draw of Chinese AI all along, was that it was significantly cheaper. It was priced, you know, so much lower than these top-of-the-line Silicon Valley models. And I think business leaders are really realizing, you know, they might not need sort of AI models that can really sort of reason through quantum physics to automate really desk work. And so that was already the draw of these Chinese AI models. And now on top of that, they're also saying, hey, we're also sort of reliable. You can still, you know, access us on a Monday morning.
0: All right. Well, so prohibiting foreign nationals from accessing this doesn't just hit U.S. adversaries. Why does that matter?
1: So I think that's huge. And I think that, you know, as you mentioned, it didn't just hit adversaries. It also hit U.S. allies, and it even hit members of Anthropic's own staff, foreign members of Anthropic's own staff that really built these tools. And I think that's interesting because other nations really took notice immediately. You know, we've seen Canada's prime minister sort of say that this is a lesson and we need to diversify. We've seen a French presidential candidate say that this is really a wake-up call. And when you rely on foreign technology, you can really be unplugged overnight. So I think that there's this growing chorus of voices really starting to question if relying on the American AI stack is really, you know, dependable. And I think that even if, you know, they bring Mythos or Fable back online really overnight, I don't think that's enough to sort of quell this debate that's really been really growing.
0: All right, Bloomberg opinion columnist Catherine Thorbeck there. Let's get more on this. Turning to India as it makes strides in its push towards AI sovereignty. Sarvam AI has become the country's latest unicorn after raising $234 million from investors, including HCL Tech, Bessemer and Khosla Ventures. Joining us now is Sarvam AI co-founder Pratyush Kumar. Pratyush, thank you so much for your time today. And you probably just heard some of those remarks from Catherine about foreign nationals being prohibited from accessing those two Anthropic products, those advanced models. What are the implications here for your company, Sarvam, and Sovereign AI in India?
2: Hi, Prabhupal, and thanks for having me. I was just listening into Catherine. Look, when we started Sarvam, it's been a couple of years now. The focus indeed was that we should have more companies, more countries building models, because sort of in a post-AI world, we can't depend on a couple of companies, in fact, globally on that, right? And that was the founding thesis. It's interesting that the sequence of events in the recent past have only motivated that much more strongly. There is a clear feeling in India that we are too large a country in terms of the size of the economy, the number of people, the diversity of culture, where we are renting intelligence, right? Instead, we should be building it ourselves. Of course, building it is something that is expensive. It requires R&D, it requires compute, it requires capital. And now there is an opportunity with Sarvam raising its round now with what we did recently with Series B to be a globally competitive player. But the emotions here in the country are very strong and similar to what we heard from Catherine. If you can be turned off the next morning, that is not a good way to build a business on top of.
0: certainly strong emotions. And from your perspective, you know, congratulations for that, for becoming a billion-dollar company. But, you know, US and China are spending billions upon billions to build out their AI capabilities. So can India really realistically carve its own path here?
2: No, absolutely. See, I think we are probably in year three or year four of since ChatGPT launched. And if you just map out the years, they have always been very dramatic shifts. By no means, I think that we are in a winner-take-all market. By no means, we are in an equilibrium. In fact, Microsoft Satya Nadella wrote an article about the frontier ecosystem as opposed to the frontier model. It's very clear to us that there will be need for a diversity of models, diversity of R&D efforts. And in India, you are right, it is capital intensive. We are only getting started. Much more capital has been raised by countries outside. But that's entirely okay. I think it's entirely okay to be starting now. India has a huge amount of data liquidity, right? India has probably the world's largest GitHub developer base, has access to IT services companies that are building for across many, many Fortune 500 companies. So we have the data liquidity, the developer base to build this. It just needs a capital effort. And I think what we are starting off with Sarvam right now is a fast lap towards that.
0: Well, $234 million in that Series B round led by HCL Tech. How are you going to put that money to use?
2: No, as we just discussed, we in fact, outside perhaps the U.S. and the Chinese ecosystems, which are pretty developed, Mistral in France and Sarvam in India are the only ones to have pre-trained a model more than 100 billion parameters from scratch. That's what we demonstrated in our first episode as part of the Series A fundraise. Now with the Series B fundraise, they're going to take that ability that we have in R&D and train a much larger model, which is sort of like a no-regret model for development, for software engineering, for cybersecurity. That's what we're going to spend the money in. It's going to mean a lot of compute. In fact, compute is coming online in India. Blackwell GPUs are landing at scale. We own and operate the largest one currently. And secondly, talent. There's a lot of good talent, the kinds of talent that you were talking about who are being denied the model access in Frontier Labs. We would like them to come back home and build. In fact, we are also opening an office in San Francisco. So talent and compute are the two main ingredients naturally in this space.
0: Yeah, I want to zoom in on the compute part as well, because you have secured Blackwell chips, as you mentioned there, but there's tremendous demand for these chips, for other infrastructure, a lot of competition for them as well. Can you talk to us a little bit more about how you're securing the infrastructure and the products and the compute that you need?
2: That's actually right. I think there is a fair amount of demand shortage and supply shortage in terms of compute. But the interesting thing is that India is sort of like coming online with compute now. So companies in India are betting on the infrastructure. In fact, the first company, it's based here in Chennai, where I am, where they have brought up 1,000 Blackwell cluster and are adding more GPUs. Other companies, including L&T, Jio, and others, are also investing this year in compute. So I think you would see a dramatic increase in the amount of compute available in India. And that's a good thing for us, because access to high-quality compute that is reliable and in India needs to be part of the sovereign story. And there is a challenge that the Indian providers provide all this compute to foreign players, but that's exactly places where the government with its policy can intervene and ensure that the sovereign AI ecosystem really flourishes.
0: How sovereign is sovereign, though? Because I do imagine you're probably relying on a lot of large global players in terms of cloud service.
2: That is not true. So, for example, the models that we trained the first time around was completely on an India-based data center. In fact, we have enforced on ourselves constraints where neither for data, nor for compute, nor for R&D do we depend on companies outside India. The data center is actually in Bombay, and that hosted the 4,000 Hopper series GPUs on which we trained. And now we are moving to Blackwell's because there's a natural improvement in efficiencies, right? I think the key thing is this, right? I think the sovereignty thing needs to be taken very seriously, because even on the data center side, even on the security side, there have been incidents where the country has felt that things could be turned off if you didn't have sovereign control. So there is a very large discussion going on about a compute grid, just like you have a power grid, which is available where different private players can infuse compute, but it is overall centrally managed and has sovereign control. I think that will be one of the the key pillars to get right as we build out sovereign AI models.
0: You mentioned a little earlier one of the silver linings, perhaps unintentional, of the U.S. restrictions is talent and your hopes to attract talent back to India. Are you seeing any evidence of that at the moment? What are you doing to attract and retain talent?
2: No, absolutely. I think the two things are happening, right? One is because of the nature of AI development, it's super fast-paced. Sometimes individuals are looking for a higher purpose, right? And I think, being able to build it out for India, in India, I think is definitely a calling that attracts many people. I happened to visit Stanford, Berkeley, and San Francisco. The city itself gave talks at many places, attracted a large number of people to them. And that's when we decided that we need to have an office there, because not everybody can make the move physically right away. I think the second thing that is playing out is exactly this whole thing about distrust globally amongst countries. Even Anthropic not being able to give it to its own, let's say, Indian national employees who have actually perhaps built the model. And there is this feeling that as the world gets more automated, this sentiment would only become stronger, right? And amongst many people that I've met across age groups, the ones in their 20s, ones in their 40s, and of course the ones who have made it and they're sort of semi-retired, there's a strong sense that we should have attractors in India which can bring back talent.
0: You were also talking earlier about some of the new models you've worked on, including the one that has now over 1 billion parameters. Can you tell us about how some of those are getting adopted? What are some of the interesting use cases you've heard about?
2: That's right. So we have built 100 billion plus parameter text LLMs, but we are also very good in the modalities of speech and images, right? So we are currently deployed in the market with a voice AI product, which is doing very well. This is, imagine a company wanting to automate its contact center. Today, we do over 2 million calls per day on that stack in the private sector. And that's like doubled over the last 3 months. We also have our models available to developers to use. So somebody is building something with internally in their company, they want to use a model. Today we serve over 1 million API calls a day, and that's almost tripled in the last couple of months as well, right? So we are seeing fast growth on these two tracks. The new product that we have is on agentic. You must be hearing about agentic AI quite a bit. We have an entire stack where the model, the CPU side effects of it, the database side effects are all run by us. It could be run on your own private cloud, it could be on a public cloud. That product has now been adopted by organizations. In fact, one large insurance company has 300,000 licenses of this this agentic AI product, and we are releasing it for everyone next month. So we are very bullish on this product, because whatever you could do on, let's say, Claude AI or ChatGPT.com, which is to make your PowerPoint slide, do deep research, maybe do some analysis on Excel, all of that can be done on this product and will be hosted in India in a sovereign form factor. So while we build the R&D out and have the next set of models, including for coding and cybersecurity, I think our products are something that are really scaling up, and we are going to be deploying the compute also for inferencing.
0: Can you talk to us also about some of the unique challenges that you face in India? Because it is a huge country, well over 1 billion people, many different languages, a lot of handwritten records, legacy documents as well. How do you solve all those challenges with what you're doing?
2: That's a very good question, and I think this is in fact an opportunity for us, because there's a long tail of problems to be solved in India. It comes from language, comes from culture, comes even from the ethos of business adoption of technology, which we being here are able to relate more with and solve. I think a good example is let's say with one of the state governments in India. We have a pretty large country, as you said, different state governments. Each state government is also very deeply interested to compete and win in AI. So with one of the state governments in Odisha, we were actually working on digitizing land records. Land records are the pieces of paper on which, you know, people can prove that they own the land. And in fact, for a country that still has a large fraction of its people as farmers, this becomes an important thing. And it turns out that these documents are not easy to digitize. They have printed material, they have handwritten material, then they have maybe some more handwritten material. And we have built out custom models that are significantly more accurate than frontier models for these tasks, right? So I think the focus on the long tail, the focus on the languages, and the specific unique value add problems, I think that makes a lot of difference. We're working across the government. In fact, we ended up calling about 4.5 million farmers in a week with the Ministry of Agriculture to understand what farmers are going through, what crop are they sowing. By no means the country was able to do this at pretty large scale. In fact, that's the other point. India has succeeded in terms of technology in things like Aadhaar, which is our identity system, UPI, which is our payment system. In fact, we are probably the best payment system in the world, given the size and efficiency with which we do it. There's a lot of opportunity in combining with the distribution that government provides, that trust it provides, and then technology which can run in a sovereign form factor at low cost.
3: Pratyush, one last challenge for you, and that's the one of profitability, and it's not unique to Savam either. You've been cutting prices for some of your models. How can a sovereign AI player such as yourself reach profitability while aggressively competing on price?
2: That's a good question. I think this is definitely an area where R&D is still the driving force, right? That's the primary factor of productivity. And when that is the case, I think it is really about ensuring that you can put in the money for R&D. So profitability is down the road, but we are going to first focus on getting the market share, getting the presence in the market.
3: All right, Pratyush Kumar, thank you so much for your time today. Pratyush Kumar there, co-founder of Savam AI. Right. While we were speaking there, we did have the open on Indian markets. Look like we've got a little bit of a tick up to the upside, following on a lot from what we've seen in the Asia Pacific. Some modest gains there. These cooling oil prices, easing inflationary pressures, it's all helping to boost corporate margins, offering a little bit of support for the rupee as well. So some modest upside there at the open in India. Still to come, Indian Prime Minister Narendra Modi has held bilateral talks with leaders from Canada, the UK and the United Arab Emirates on the sidelines of the G7 summit. We'll be bringing you details of those meetings next. This is Bloomberg.
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0: just wanted to say, Primer is back. We've been scouring the frontiers of science and technology to help explain the difference between the next gold rush and whatever this thing is. And in season two, we're upping the stakes. More danger.
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0: Welcome back. You're watching Insights. Indian Prime Minister Narendra Modi has told G7 leaders meeting in France that the world is suffering from a shortage of trust. He was speaking ahead of a planned meeting with President Trump later on Wednesday. Let's get some more from Swati Pandey, who leads our South Asia economics and government coverage. Swati, I want to talk about the Trump meeting in a moment, but Narendra Modi's already had a few conversations at the G7. What are the key takeaways so far?
1: Yes, Narendra Modi was invited to the G7 meeting as an observer, and he met with the leaders of the UK, Canada, UAE. He shared photos, having great interactions with Japan's Sanae Takaichi. From the readouts that we've received and his posts on X, it looks like trade and investment was the main part of his discussions. India is trying to attract foreign capital, and it wants better trade relationship with other countries outside of America, given that the trade relationship with America has been under a bit of strain under Donald Trump.
0: Yes, let's talk a little bit about that, because there's an opportunity for Narendra Modi to address it with his meeting with Donald Trump tomorrow. What's the baseline for a successful meeting? What can we expect?
1: Look, this is the first time the two leaders will meet in over a year. The relationship under Trump 1.0 was a lot better between Donald Trump and Modi. But the relationship is under a bit of strain since the past year. And that is because of tariffs, but also America's closeness with Pakistan, which is a big rival for India. And then of late, there have been concerns about the war in the Middle East. There have been U.S. strikes on commercial vessels in the Middle East, which have killed Indian seafarers. So that has become a major point of a discontent as well in the relationship between the two countries. So I think for now, trade remains a key priority. They are very close on a trade deal, and

0: months' time. Mm-hmm. You could probably even give a time frame. So that is something that everybody would be keeping a very close eye on.
1: All right, Swati Pandey, who leads our South Asia economics and government coverage. Thank you. In other news, Bloomberg's learned that Indonesian President Prabowo Subianto's erratic inner circle is coming under scrutiny as investors grow concerned about policy uncertainty. That is adding pressure on the rupiah and the world's worst performing stock market. Senior Southeast Asia reporter Faris Mokhtar joins us now with more. So, Faris, tell us a bit more about how the president and his advisory circle decision-making process is affecting confidence in Indonesia, because we've heard some pretty interesting stories about breathing sessions with the motivational guru Tony Robbins and some other unconventional advice.
2: Yes, what we are seeing in Indonesia right now is under President Prabowo Subianto's presidency over the past 1.5 years, it has been a tenuous tenure for President Prabowo. We saw the stock crash earlier this year. We saw deadly riots last August. And most recently, we saw the rupiah plunging past the 18,000 mark. Now, this domestic turmoil is basically rooted to the decision-making process at the very top of Indonesia's government. On one hand, you have a president who isn't detail-oriented, who's very instinctive in a sense that, you know, he thinks of ideas on the spot and wants his ministers to execute them without, you know, deeper research or debates. He's not really into long discussions. And then on the other hand, he has an advisory circle that's basically fractured. You have different factions jostling for influence, for power, trying to be closer to the president, and in the process, giving him either insubstantial advice or contradictory advice that doesn't give the president a full picture of what's happening in Indonesia and how or whether the country's policies are being executed properly. Now, that is translating to the policies that we are seeing, where the government struggles to explain or communicate clearly to the credit ratings agencies, to the markets, to the international investors. And as a result, the turmoil that we are seeing in Indonesia is as a result of all those factors, primarily the decision-making process at the top.
1: Well, Faris, there's also speculation the finance minister might be replaced. Could that placate markets and international investors, or could it potentially make things worse?
2: One, changing the finance minister might not make much of a difference, given that he's just, or the position is just one piece of, a huge puzzle. Secondly, if the finance minister is changed, investors will be keen on who will be his replacement. And someone who's steady, someone who's able to push back against the president, someone who's able to guard the fiscal rails of the country, someone who's able to explain Indonesia's economic direction will be more received by the markets and investors. So it's not the case of just replacing the current finance minister, but it's also the question of who. But the bigger point is really that the finance minister's role is just one piece of the puzzle. What is needed is better execution, better communication, and better decision-making process.
1: All right, Faris, thank you so much for that report. That's Bloomberg Southeast Asia senior reporter Faris Mokhtar there. Before we go, quick look at tomorrow's show. We're going to hear exclusively from Tata Starbucks CEO Sushant Dash about the coffee chain's expansion plans and business outlook. Also, we'll assess the market impact of the Fed's first decision under Kevin Warsh with Rebecca's Vicky Chi. That's it for Insight, though.
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0: Hot Mics now streaming on TuneIn, your go-to show for explosive sports showdowns, bare-knuckle politics, raw Hollywood gossip, tech power plays, and pop culture chaos. 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Two, when it's time, just say, play Hot Mics on TuneIn. And you're in for unfiltered takes, A-list guests, and the stories everyone else is too scared to touch.
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4: It's unpleasant, complicated, but also exciting, I would say. So we're holding our breath and saying, are you going to reopen that strait? Then secondly, if you don't reopen it, how long can you keep running down oil inventories to make up the shortfall? The equity market's pricing 90%. Prediction markets are saying it's a 30% probability that you reopen it by the end of June. And then if you don't get these supplies back soon, then within the next 3 months, you should start to see macro weakness, not just in Europe, not just in China, but also in the US.
7: Don't miss the opening trade, live every weekday.
8: Bringing you up-to-the-minute automotive news whenever and wherever it happens. I'm Matt Miller in Detroit, and this is Bloomberg.

0: Good morning. This is Horizon's Middle East and Africa, our top stories this morning. Deal drafted. The U.S. and Iran prepare to sign an interim peace deal, which would see Iran scoring broad financial gains, including tapping a $300 billion development fund and eventually unlocking frozen assets. Oil holds near a three-month low on expectations a U.S.-Iran deal to reopen the Strait of Hormuz will unleash a wave of supply. And Asian stocks under pressure as the chip rally on Wall Street pauses, and traders look ahead to Kevin Warsh's first meeting as Fed chair. It's just gone 8 a.m. across the Emirates. I'm Abir Abouhamed in Dubai. A bit of a different start to the show this morning when looking at our market check, and that is because, look at this, SpaceX, 49% gain since its debut. We started the stock price at around 135. We're over 200 at this point. Now, the company has topped Amazon as the fifth largest stock in the world during the intraday performance. It actually topped Microsoft briefly, but ended up being the fifth largest stock in the world. It's now at $2.65 trillion in market cap. That is about $8 billion above Amazon. But now we're still talking about a company that is not generating as much revenue as some of the mega cap peers in the S&P 500. It is, its revenue in 2025 was at around $18.7 billion. Now, that how that compares to Amazon is $717 billion for Amazon in that year. But perhaps the most staggering line in all of this is a lead from one of our stories about Elon Musk's wealth. And it says that it took him 54 years to make his first trillion. Now, 2 days into the debut, or now we're 3 days into the debut of SpaceX, with this performance, he's nearly a third of his way into his next trillion dollars. So a staggering number there on Elon Musk's wealth and the performance, the staggering performance of SpaceX generally. Now, let's take a look at the broader sentiment in markets this morning. We flip the board and we take a look at U.S. futures, 0.2 higher. The S&P did close in negative territory yesterday. We saw a little bit of a pause when it comes to semiconductors and the tech picture generally. Asian equities sideways. They're moving sideways this morning. They were a little bit lower this morning. The Kospi was wavering just slightly. We'll take a broader look into what Asian equities are doing later on. And then Brent crude prices yet again dropping 0.5% lower, below $80 a barrel for the first time in a while. We're seeing it at the lowest level in 3 months. Expectations of a deal, no deal. We're going to see what happens by the end of this week, and we'll talk more about that on the show later. And then the yield on the 10-year notes in the United States. Everyone is awaiting the Kevin Warsh meeting, his first meeting. The expectation is widely for the Fed to hold, but everyone is waiting for what Warsh says on the first meeting taking place later today. Now, let's check in on how markets in Asia are faring this morning. Avril Hong is in Singapore for us. Avril?
1: Yeah, Bear, we're seeing Asia's three-session winning streak running into a bit of a wall today ahead of the Fed. That being said, with oil prices at these levels, the overall rate hike concerns have pulled back. So a good backdrop for stocks overall. You're seeing the Nikkei managing to extend a little from the records that we already saw earlier in the week. And this is thanks in part to the BOJ day passing without incident. Now, the other central bank that we're watching in this part of the world is China's. There is a high-profile meeting of Chinese policymakers on the finance front underway in Shanghai. And typically, this is a way for them to signal policy shifts. And this is coming just a day, of course, after data which showed a consumption slump in China. So far from the PBOC, they seem to be signaling that a shift in the interest rate framework to focus on the overnight policy rate. So we're seeing dollar China looking pretty range-bound. Abir?
0: Avril Hong in our Singapore bureau with those details. Now let's turn back to the regional story. Iran is set to receive broad financial incentives as part of its agreement with the United States. A draft of the deal shows Tehran will get the right to sell oil immediately, tap $300 billion in a development fund, and eventually access its frozen assets. But President Trump reiterated Iran will never own a nuclear weapon.
2: Frankly, the only thing that really matters to me is Iran will never have a nuclear weapon. And it says it loud and clear. They're not going to develop it. They're not going to buy it. And they're not going to do anything with it. And if they do, they suffer unbelievable consequences. I won't even tell you the consequences, but the consequences are the ultimate consequences. And with that being said, I hope we have a very good relationship. But the biggest thing is they will not have a nuclear weapon.
0: For more, Honor and Bloomberg's managing editor for the Middle East and North Africa joins me now to discuss the details. Honor, good to have you on set. This MOU, we've got a near final draft of the 14 provisions in it. What more do we know about it?
3: I think the highlight is the financial gains, as you already pointed out, Abir. Iran has been making it clear since these indirect talks began in about March and April that it wants compensation for what it says was massive war damages suffered since the US and Israel started bombing the Islamic Republic. There are three main parts to the financial compensation that seems to have made its way into the interim deal, or MOU, as you said. One, the most eye-catching number is a $300 billion economic development fund. Now, to be clear, details are very hazy. Not clear what milestones Iran must hit to get that money, but it's clear that the U.S. undertakes to put together a fund along with its regional allies, and the total financing should be at least $300 billion. Massive number, massive gain for Iran, to be sure. The second, and again, equally important bit is the immediate ability to resume oil and petrochemicals and downstream product exports. This is going to be a huge relief for Iran as it struggles from a lack of revenues, FX revenues, since the war began. And the third one, again, equally important, is the lifting of sanctions, a commitment not to impose further sanctions going forward, and releasing of frozen funds, which are thought to be in the tens of billions of dollars. Not a clear timeline, but Iran will eventually get it if they agree to a final deal at the end of the 60-day period after this MOU.
0: Now, two things that caught my eye when I was looking at the provisions and what they entail. One is that a lot of the clauses could be really open for interpretation on the timeline, what they could indicate and how the two sides will act on them. But then the other thing is there's still a lot of uncertainties on or how could this all unravel, bearing in mind the Lebanon clause, bearing in mind the nuclear weapon clause.
3: Well, as you said, there's a lot of there's a lot of uncertainty, and that was by design. That was meant to bring two warring sides to a consensus or a compromise deal in a short period of time. As you said, it leaves a lot of room for trouble for the this deal to collapse, unravel. There are a lot of issues. One, obviously, is a nuclear file. Again, maybe that is not as big a risk as Lebanon is. That, I think, is the single most important bit that we should keep an eye on, because it's clear that the U.S. commits to a cessation of hostilities on all fronts. And it's been clear since the war began that Israel does not feel itself that it needs to commit to a ceasefire in Lebanon as long as Hezbollah exists, which it does. So that is a big source of risk to this deal, along with the other ones that you've already mentioned.
0: Yeah. We'll wait until the end of the week to see if we get more clarity on those details. As Honor and Bloomberg's managing editor for the Middle East and North Africa. Now, bonds are advancing ahead of the Fed's policy decision due later today. This comes as a slide in oil prices towards a three-month low helps ease concerns of a renewed inflation shock. Joining us now is Ammar Bashir, head of fixed income at Wealthbricks Capital Partners. Ammar, thank you for joining us on set this morning. We'll stick with the geopolitical story in light of oil prices below 80. I haven't seen it below 80 for a while now. What does that mean for inflationary pressures, but also the impact on fixed income assets?
4: Sure. So first on the Iranian and U.S. memorandum of understanding, you know, for the markets and for really for global developments, this has, while clearly there's still room for the plan to deteriorate and for a resumption of war, the probability of a resumption of full war has been reduced drastically. And first, that's a welcome development from a humanitarian perspective, but secondly, for the markets, this is a cause for celebration as well. For central bankers that had been facing a stagflationary energy shock, one of the worst conundrums for a central banker, this allows them to breathe a sigh of relief. Obviously, with oil prices declining, that allows for inflation to decline. The pass-through that we had been starting to see can begin to abate. And the central banks that had already been hiking and had been on a hiking path probably have less reason to continue hiking. And the banks that have yet to hike potentially can maybe avoid hiking completely.
0: So we were talking before the show on what is the bond performance across the world. This morning we're seeing a rally in Australia, we're seeing a rally in Japanese 10-year notes. This is ahead of the meeting that we're expecting later today by Kevin Warsh's first meeting as Fed chair. Do you think that the bond rally or the spread tightening is justified given the news that we've seen out of the Middle East, or is the market getting ahead of itself?
4: Oh, I think it is justified. I would say that even with this rally, you're still pricing about 30 to 35 basis points of rate hikes across the three major central banks, the Fed, the Bank of England, and the ECB all have that about the same amount priced for the next year. We think for the Fed that this may give the new Fed chair some room to avoid hiking. And so we think that that is probably a good area to fade that move. Same in the Bank of England, where the central bank there has been quite vocal about the fact that they had already been pricing cuts before, and now just the fact that those cuts were priced out, that in of itself is a tightening of financial conditions. The only one of the main three central banks is the ECB, who hiked already last week, and there they're pure inflation targeting central banks, so for them it makes sense to hike, and we think likely there will be an additional hike potentially in September. So there we think the market pricing is fair. In the U.S. and in the U.K., we think we're pricing in a bit too much.
0: And so sticking with monetary policy, central banks, what are you essentially looking forward to in the meeting later today? The Fed is widely expected to hold, but everyone's eyes are sort of turning elsewhere. What is your expectation?
4: Sure. I think he will, you know, in his first meeting, the goal is to not rock the boat, right? So he wants to deliver a more likely a balanced statement. You know, at the last meeting, there was already some dissent towards removing the easing bias. Likely that easing bias will be taken out. He will have to give a nod to the worsening inflation picture since the last meeting, the better employment data. Although in the press conference, I think he will also give a nod to the U.S.-Iran deal and how that bodes positively for inflation going forward. In terms of forward guidance, he's been a critic of that in the past. He thinks the Fed maybe gives off too much information and that can cause confusion sometimes. So potentially he may not contribute a dot to the dot plot. That also gives another rationale for not having a bias either way, tightening or easing. So for various reasons, we think they will have a neutral bias, which I think makes sense for them to be in a wait-and-see mode, wait to see the impacts of this deal, if it holds, if oil continues its downward trajectory and its Strait of Hormuz opens properly. So it's it makes sense to wait and see, and I think that will be the main driving message.
0: And when it comes to the U.S. dollar, you're long-term negative on it. Why is that?
4: For various reasons. So I think, in terms of the interest rate differentials, we think there's too much priced in. So we think that should continue to come down. We think that the fiscal dynamics in the U.S. are quite negative long term, and that should continue to weigh on the dollar. And we think that some of the policy uncertainty that we have seen in this administration, those are negative for the dollar as we see tariffs coming back into the news again now. So these are all aspects of the dollar that are negative. And then we do see a broader positive risk sentiment which should lift particularly emerging markets. So our dollar bias, short bias, is a lot more towards EM, somewhat towards DM, but we think EM FX can really benefit in a global growth environment with risk sentiment doing well.
0: All right, Amar, thank you for those insights. Amar Bashir, fixed income head at Wealthbricks Capital Partners. Now up next, Brent oil fell at its highest, at its lowest level in more than 3 months as the U.S.-Iran deal raises hopes the Strait of Hormuz will open soon. More on that story next. This is Bloomberg.
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16: Earnings season is underway. We're going to get some key reports.
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0: Brent crude has fallen below $80 a barrel for the first time in more than 3 months on the hope the U.S. and Iran deal will reopen the Strait of Hormuz. Bloomberg's Stephen Stepchinski, who leads our Asia energy coverage, joins me now. Stephen, good to have you on. The Strait of Hormuz, yet again, we talk about it almost every day at this point. Let's go back to the reality of the situation, how easy it will actually be to get shipments through the Strait of Hormuz once it opens, as President Trump says on Friday.
17: Yeah, I mean, there does seem to be a bit of a gap between what Trump is saying, which is that it will be open and clear and everything will be back to normal on Friday, versus the actual reality of the matter, which is it will take a bit of time for it to get back to pre-war levels, if you know, whether it's even going to happen in the near term. Now, I think you look at the specifics of the MOU between the U.S. and Iran that was signed or will be signed this week. The text Bloomberg has reported, it does say that that, you know, Iran has to push forward with allowing merchant ships and traffic to resume back to normal levels in 30 days after that is signed. So even the MOU doesn't say that there will be an immediate opening and the floodgates are there and everything will go through. It will take time. There are a few things on the minds of ship owners, captains, crews, and the oil and gas exporters in the region. One, of course, will be the level that the mines have been removed. Trump has indicated that they're removing mines. Those efforts should be finished by the end of the week, according to the president. Also, which shipping lanes will they take? Which you know, are they going going through Iranian waters, Omani waters. According to the MOU, there will be no toll during this period. But will there be a toll afterwards? Iranian local media has reported that there will be some sort of payment system in place after the 60-day agreement is up. That's to be that's something to be discussed, obviously, between the U.S. and Iran in their ongoing negotiations. And then lastly, of course, is, you know, are there ships even in the region to go through the Strait? There are a lot of ships within the Strait of Hormuz that want to get out. But how many ships are being brought back to the region to maintain the flow of oil and gas?
0: And Stephen, just talking about the name price of Brent crude, it is below $80 a barrel right now. Do you think markets are reacting to the news that we have yet to see finalized too enthusiastically? I mean, I'm seeing a lot of analysts paring down their average Brent expectations for the remainder of the year. Do you think that's yet another question? Is that a realistic sort of projection for Brent prices?
17: You know, this is an endless debate on social media, and it's been really interesting to see this unfold, because the fact of the matter is the Strait of Hormuz does remain shut right now. And over the last 2 or 3 months, we have seen an on-again, off-again sort of agreements between the U.S. and Iran. That being said, according to the analysts and the traders, this one does feel markedly different. It does feel that the U.S. is giving in to some of the requests by Iran, and Iran will be allowing for freer trade to navigate and go through. It is sentiment driven, no doubt. There is really no change to the fundamentals when we look at this. And so I think that's how the market views it. Whether or not it's viewed correctly, you know, I guess only time will tell as this unfolds.
0: All right. Stephen Stepchinski, who leads our Asia energy coverage. Thank you. Now, coming up, Sudan's army is curbing purchases of Iranian weapons as the country looks to win U.S. support to end a civil war. We'll discuss that next. 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

0: Sudan's army is curbing purchases of Iranian weapons as the North African nation strives to win American support to end a three-year civil war. Bloomberg has learned that Sudan's military conveyed the message to Washington, wanting to prove it is a reliable partner for peace. For more, we're joined by Bloomberg's Simon Marks to discuss the details. Simon, good to have you on. Look, how significant is Sudan's pivot away from Iran, and will the U.S. view these moves as credible?
1: Well, I think it definitely marks a shift in the army's allegiances. They did reestablish ties with Iran a couple of years ago. During this war in 2023. But I don't think it's really going to, convince the U.S. straight away. The U.S. State Department has told us that they're aware of ongoing Islamist elements within the army, within factions of the army, namely the Al-Bara bin Malik Brigade, which is not strictly the Sudanese army, but is aligned and has sworn allegiance to the army. So I think this is really messaging from the leadership within Sudan's army that it is stepping back from Iran. This is due to, obviously, a desire to have better relations with the US, but also pressure from countries like Saudi Arabia, I think, which is keen to see Sudan peel itself back from being too close with Iran. And that's certainly an image that's not really helping it, because its opponent in this war, the Rapid Support Forces, is very keen to portray the army as hardlined Islamist and unable to rule the country.
0: All right. Simon Marks with the details on that story. Now, before we head into the break, let's take a quick look at what markets are doing. Equity futures in the United States dipping a little bit higher this morning. Oil prices dipping lower, and treasuries are rallying before the Fed meeting taking place later today. And now, coming up, as the race for critical minerals and energy resources intensifies, Namibia is becoming an increasingly important partner for the U.S. We'll speak to Joan Giordano, U.S. Ambassador to Namibia, next. This is Bloomberg.

0: in case you missed it on the opening trade.
1: We're holding our breath, and our economists put it very nicely in their recent research note. They're saying, for now, you've got the support of tax refunds, so you have the fiscal support. This is running out right now. The real test for the consumer starts here.
2: How are you going to hold your breath for?
1: I'm holding my breath in two different ways. The first question is
3: complicated.
2: Unpleasant.
1: Well, that's what you have to do as a market strategist. It's unpleasant, complicated, but also exciting, I would say.
0: You hear it once and remember everything.
4: Too sexy for your party. Too sexy for your party.
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10: 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One is that they can actually go into regular everyday environments, which were designed for humans. The other reason from the machine learning perspective is that humanoids have the shape of humans. Mm. So perhaps we can learn from humans doing different tasks and transfer that onto humanoids.
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0: Good morning. This is Horizons Middle East and Africa, our top stories this morning. Deal drafted. The U.S. and Iran prepared to sign an interim peace deal, which would see Iran scoring broad financial gains, including tapping a $300 billion development fund and eventually unlocking frozen assets. Oil holds near a three-month low on expectations a U.S.-Iran deal to reopen the Strait of Hormuz will unleash a wave of supply. And Asian stocks under pressure as the chip rally on Wall Street pauses, and traders look ahead to Kevin Warsh's first meeting as Fed chair. It's just gone 8:30 a.m. across the Emirates. I'm Abir Abu-Ahmad in Dubai. We're focusing in on one thing today. SpaceX, 49% increase since its debut. We started at 135 in its IPO price. We're above 200 now. So SpaceX is now the fifth largest stock in the world. It has topped Amazon. Yesterday, during the trading day, it topped Microsoft briefly, but then ended the day being just the fifth largest stock in the world. Market cap is now at $2.65 trillion. That is about $8 billion above Amazon. But when we talk about SpaceX, we're still talking about a company that is not generating as much revenue as some of the mega cap peers. It has, in 2025, its revenues were at about $18.7 billion. That compares to a staggering $717 billion for Amazon. But the most staggering line in all of this is really about the owner himself, Elon Musk. A lead in our story suggested that Elon Musk, it took him 54 years to make his first $1 trillion, and then two trading days of SpaceX later, he's already nearly a third of the way to his next trillion. That is, we're talking about $2 trillion. And so staggering numbers there, and with the whole SpaceX IPO earlier in the week. Now let's move on to how markets in Asia this morning are doing. And we have Avril Hogg in our Singapore studio. Avril?
1: Yeah, Bear, we're seeing Asia stocks looking quite flat today and snapping that three-session winning streak, but the declines are not as bad in the region compared to what we saw in the chip stocks in the U.S., with the stocks falling about 6%. Overall, it's the calming of fears given oil at these levels of the rate hikes from regional central banks. Of course, you're actually seeing the Nikkei today managing to add from what was yesterday already a fresh record high as the BOJ event passed without incident. You're focusing also on some of these Chinese assets as we keep tabs on them, with a high-profile financial policymaker meeting underway in Shanghai. And so far, we've gotten announcements that would help the internationalization of the renminbi, and also some signals that suggest that there could be a streamlining of the interest rate framework for China. Aside from that, dollar China is looking really flat. You get the sense that investors are focusing on the dollar side of the equation ahead of the Fed. Abir?
0: Avril, thank you for those details. Now, as competition for critical minerals and energy resources intensifies, Namibia is being viewed as an increasingly important partner for the United States. From uranium and offshore oil to the growing energy demands of the AI economy, Washington sees significant opportunities for deeper engagement with the country. Joining us now is our chief Africa correspondent, Jennifer Zapasaja.
2: Thanks so much, Abir. Yes, joining us now is United States Ambassador to Namibia. That is John Giordano. He's joining us in Cape Town. Ambassador, thanks so much for joining us. I know you're in town for Africa Energy Forum. Let's just start there, because Abir was just pointing out Namibia is a major source for energy. Let's just talk about the proposal that the U.S. is putting out there for Namibia. Namibia has a number of international partners, from China to a number of other countries. What is the U.S. positioning in terms of, what is the offering that the U.S. is giving to Namibia at this point in time in terms of energy partnerships?
3: Thank you so much for having me, and it's great to be here in Cape Town and great to be here at the Africa Energy Forum. The United States, as you know, is very much focused on securing the critical minerals around the world and securing partnerships with rule of law countries, stable political environments, and countries such as Namibia that have a focus on transparency and invite U.S. private investment. As you know, capital follows trust. And countries such as Namibia is a country that investors can trust, that they put their investment in, that it's going to be worthwhile and secure. As you see, the United States has mobilized over the last 6 months, in fact, over $30 billion through DFC, Ex-Im Bank, USTDA, to secure critical minerals around the world, de-risk and accelerate projects. In Namibia, as you know, it's the third largest uranium producer in the world. And you know, with AI, the hyperscale data centers that are going to be needed to power AI, we're going to need uranium to fuel the nuclear power that's going to fuel the hyperscale data centers that it's going to power the AI, and as well as the advanced manufacturing. So what we offer Namibia is advanced technology, engineering. An adherence to strict environmental and labor relation, labor codes, as we have in the United States, and that U.S. companies will adhere to when they operate abroad. But we also offer beneficiation. We also offer the hiring of local local staff, and transferring technology to them in order to grow the employment base here.
2: So, Ambassador, does that mean, you said capital follows trust? Should we expect an expanding partnership then, an investment from the U.S. into Namibia? What does that look like in the near term?
3: Yes, and United States companies are on the ground. They're exploring the various opportunities that exist across the critical minerals sector, particularly with regard to uranium, and trumpeting their findings. That Namibia is the type of country it is and has the resources that it does to investors. So we should expect further investment in Namibia.
2: We've talked, Ambassador, about the U.S. and Iran deal. Do you see that potentially trickling down to a country like Namibia? And in what ways could that take shape?
3: Right. When it comes to the U.S.-Iran deal and what's going on in that part of the world, the president has made very clear his objectives in this operation. So I would refer you to his many comments on the issue.
2: So then, Ambassador, let's just talk then about the overall strategy by the administration for Africa, because you are one of just a handful of ambassadors that have actually been appointed to the African continent. What can we take from your appointment and the other appointments about the strategy by the Trump administration for the African continent?
3: Yes, the focus has been recalibrated. And for lack of a better term, there's been a refocus on the opportunities across the entire continent, not just Namibia, and with particular focus on the Southern African Energy Corridor there. The administration is looking to rule of law partners such as Namibia to partner with us on critical minerals, on supply chains. Namibia is not such a resource story as much as it is a connectivity story. And what you have in Namibia is you have a country that's looking very much toward not only what they have in the ground, but how they're going to move that. And it's about, you can have all the resources in the world, but if you don't have the systems in place to move those resources. I mean, that's how the United States became the superpower that it is today. is that, you know, we were able to move our resources, move them to market. And Namibia is doing just that, and they're building above ground. And that's really what the compelling story is in Namibia, is that, you know, you have the port at Walvis Bay, you've got the corridor right there, you've got some of the best roads in Africa, you know, upon which, you know, these minerals can then move out to port and move out to market. And that's of great interest to the United States as we, you know, we begin to look around the world where we can find reliable partners, reliable supply chains, and these critical minerals, particularly uranium.
2: And you said rule of law partners. We'll leave it there with you, John Giordano, United States Ambassador to Namibia, joining us there in Cape Town. Thanks so much, Ambassador. Abir?
0: Jennifer, thank you for that conversation. It was Jennifer Zapasadra, our chief Africa correspondent in Johannesburg. Now, coming up, President Trump expresses frustration with Israel's military campaign in Lebanon. We'll discuss the U.S. president's relationship with Netanyahu, the fight against Hezbollah, and the U.S.-Iran deal with Mark Regev, former Israeli ambassador to the U.K., next. This is Bloomberg.
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0: Welcome back to Horizons Middle East and Africa. I'm Abid Abomar in Dubai. Now, President Trump has vented his frustration with Israel's military campaign in Lebanon, going as far as suggesting that Syria would do a better job fighting Hezbollah. During a meeting at the G7 summit, Trump said Israeli action against the Iran-backed militant group had nearly derailed peace negotiations with Tehran.
16: And I suggested to Israel to let Syria take care of Hezbollah. Because to be honest with you, I think they'd do a better job of doing it.
17: Are you frustrated with Netanyahu, sir?
16: I've had a great relationship with Bibi, but now Bibi has to be more responsible with respect to Lebanon. And too many people are being killed. And you don't have to knock down an apartment house every time you're looking for somebody. Because there are a lot of people in those apartment houses, and they're not all Hezbollah, that I can tell you.
0: Joining me now is Mark Regev, former Israeli ambassador to the UK and former senior advisor to Benjamin Netanyahu. Ambassador, you heard what President Trump was just saying about Israeli actions in Lebanon, but also the details of the MOU that have emerged overnight, essentially. What do you think the perception of all of this is in Israel?
18: I think we understand in Israel, as I think the people of Lebanon understand, is that something has to be done about Hezbollah. That you can't allow Hezbollah continue to be the power behind the scenes in Lebanon, dominating the policies of that country, inflicting war on Lebanon that the Lebanese people, the Lebanese government, the Lebanese state didn't want. And so it's crucial, I think, that Israel stay in southern Lebanon for the time being, cleaning out the Hezbollah infrastructure. I think it's crucial that the Lebanese government continue to demand that Hezbollah actually disarm. I think that would be good for Lebanon. That would be good for all of Israel, all of Lebanon's neighbors, including Israel. And first and foremost, it would be good for the Lebanese people who deserve better.
0: Right, but Ambassador, Lebanon emerged as a sticking point for Iran, but also in the negotiations between Iran and the U.S. President Trump himself said that, Israel's actions in Lebanon, he did not favor those. Lebanon is an explicit part of the MOU that we've seen overnight. So how does that sort of balance out with Israel as the third party in this war against Iran and the final deal coming to fruition?
18: Well, your question involves so many issues, but I'll focus on Lebanon with your permission. And I'd say Lebanon has become a failed state. Yes, Beirut used to be called the Paris of the Middle East, and now it's a failed state. And it's a failed state because of Hezbollah and Iran's occupation of Lebanon through Hezbollah. Now, Lebanon should be independent again. Lebanon should be free again. Lebanon should no longer be a failed state. They should be a successful country. And getting rid of Hezbollah's military control of Lebanon, of this proxy occupation by Iran, I think is crucial. It's in a Western interest, it's in an Arab interest, it's an Israeli interest. And first and foremost, as I said before, it's a Lebanese issue. Now, can Israel and the United States have disagreements on different issues? Of course we can. I think that's, in any relationship, you can have disagreements. Two different countries, two different perspectives. But are we allied? That we want to see a better future for Lebanon, that we want to see peace between Israel and Lebanon. Of course, we're allied on the strategic issues.
0: Okay. So internally in Israel, so many parties across the political factions are calling this deal a disaster. How does it tie up with Prime Minister Netanyahu politically and his political standing with upcoming elections?
18: So it's probably too early to say how this will affect the Israeli elections. We're looking apparently at elections sometime in the second half of October. So they're still a few months away. But there is a bad feeling in Israel about the deal. And I'll give you my perspective that if there was a hope to get a good deal with the Iranians on the nuclear issue, which is the most important issue, to prevent the Islamic Republic of getting a nuclear weapon. So the president was very clear. He said over and over again, they have to remove from Iran the already highly enriched uranium, and they have to dismantle their ability to further enrich. Now, the Iranians have never wanted to make those concessions. They want to keep their military nuclear option there. They want to continue on a path to a nuclear weapon. And I would argue that the only way you're going to get the Iranians to compromise on these issues that are so important, not just for Israel, but for the region, for Iran's Arab neighbors and for the entire world, is to keep the pressure on Iran. And I would hope that the president will stick to what he said a number of times, that there'll be no economic compensation for Iran until they actually deliver, not on the basis of promises, but there will only be economic compensation for them, whether it's sanctions relief or freezing frozen funds. Those sort of things will only happen when Iran actually delivers what it has promised or committed to deliver. In other words, not on the basis of some amorphous problem. I think it's also crucial that the Americans keep military forces in the region poised to attack if need be, because without that sort of military pressure, the Iranians will never contemplate the sort of compromises that are necessary to get the deal that the president wants.
0: Okay. Well, Mark Regev, former Israeli ambassador to the UK and former senior advisor to Benjamin Netanyahu, thank you. Now, coming up, Ukraine on the agenda. We get the details of Trump's meeting with Zelensky at the G7 next. This is Bloomberg.
7: TuneIn's how-to. A brief look at all the special functions and things you might not know we have.
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7: Welcome back to Horizons Middle East and Africa. I'm Abir Abu Omar in Dubai. The U.S. could soon reimpose sanctions on Russian oil shipments after President Donald Trump and fellow leaders at the G7 met to discuss the war in Ukraine. Overshadowed by the Iran war, the focus is shifting back to Ukraine.
8: We will focus.

0: Rosalind Matteson, our chief Asia correspondent. Roz, can you tell us more about what came out of the Group of Seven meeting?
1: Well, obviously, a big part of the G7 has been understanding that Iran deal and the parameters of it, which are due to be signed later this week, and European nations wanting to understand the next steps. But also, you know, Donald Trump seemingly calling himself done on Iran and ready to move on. And you have G7 leaders, including the European leaders, saying, right, well, let's turn back to Ukraine and let's think about the next steps there to try and finally bring Russia's war in Ukraine to an end. And of course, Volodymyr Zelensky has been at the G7 to make that point, saying he wants some sort of fresh peace talks before the winter, when obviously things become particularly difficult for the people of Ukraine. And European leaders trying to reset the narrative a bit here with Donald Trump, who promised, of course, to end this war in Ukraine immediately after taking office and has failed to do so, and trying to present the idea Ukraine's not on the back foot here in this war. In fact, they've been striking Russia inside Russian territory. Russia is failing to make gains on the ground in Ukraine. Russia's economy is weak and has been weakened by this war, even if higher oil prices of late have benefited their coffers to some extent. So Ukraine doesn't have to cede necessarily a lot of territory and make other concessions in order to get a peace deal done, and perhaps get that framing into Donald Trump's mind versus how he's perceived it previously. So all laying the groundwork in their minds and their hopes to get Donald Trump to refocus on Ukraine, but perhaps in a slightly different way.
0: There's something else happening as well today. AI executives are planning to attend the summit later today. What can we expect out of that?
1: Well, that's right. So AI is another issue that's on the table at this G7 meeting, and obviously a lot of conversation around the recent move by the US government to order Anthropic to disable access for its really high-level platforms to foreign users, which really can't mean any users at all. And you've got the EU wanting to study Mythos, for example, itself directly, and lots of countries there saying, well, hang on, you're going to cut off access to us, and what does this mean? And so what they're putting forward on the table at the G7 is this idea of trusted partners. So that's certain companies, potentially certain companies, countries who might get access to these higher level models to study them and use them. And the argument they're making is, we want to understand what you mean by national security grounds. We're here to try and also ensure that we're not becoming too reliant on China. So what can we do to work together? And having those AI executives there today, including executives from Anthropic AI, Sam Altman, amongst those who will be joining, is a chance to get them to also press their case to the US administration. So using these companies to perhaps to try to lever open some access with Donald Trump and his administration. So that's going to be a key part of the conversations today, is what is the access going to be going forward for these countries?
0: All right. Well, Roz Matteson, our chief Asia correspondent, with the latest on G7. Now, before we head towards the end of our show, let's take a quick look at where markets are this morning. S&P futures edging higher by the minute, 0.3 higher as of now. NASDAQ 100 futures, 0.6 higher. Now, the NASDAQ did drop yesterday after a pause in the semiconductor and tech game. Dow Jones futures sideways, well, 0.1% higher as of now, and Euro Stoxx 50 futures are dropping slightly. Oil is dropping this morning. We still await that deal on Friday to be signed, the interim deal between the U.S. and Iran. So we're seeing Brent crude prices 0.7% lower, and NY crude 0.8% lower. Now, that is it for Horizons Middle East and Africa. I'm Abir Abu Omar in Dubai. Stay with us for Daybreak Europe. This is Bloomberg.
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6: 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I'm Danny Berger, and this is Bloomberg Deals. 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
10: Live from London, this is Bloomberg Daybreak Europe. I'm Lizzie Burden with your top stories. Bonds gain and Asian stocks push higher for a third day as investors count down to Kevin Warsh's first decision as chairman. Oil, meanwhile, holds below $80 a barrel as Bloomberg learns that the draft deal between the US and Iran will deliver a broad economic boost to Tehran. And as SpaceX rockets past Amazon to become the world's fifth largest stock, we'll speak to Europe's AI leaders throughout the morning at the VivaTech conference. Well, a very good morning. Welcome to Wednesday. And of course, it is Fed Day. So let's start cross asset today. We have Brent below $80 a barrel this morning. 78 the barrel is where we trade, down 0.7%. We're at a 3-month low here. So down over 15% over 4 days on bets that the US-Iran deal will get oil flowing again. Now, that easing concerns on inflation. So you've got bond yields dropping around the world. The 10-year US Treasury yield down a basis point at 4.43% ahead of tonight's Fed decision. But rate strategists hugely split about how many hikes or cuts are coming this year. So let's just see how dovish the message comes from Kevin Warsh at his first presser as chair. Now, the dollar is range-bound in anticipation. Is it going to drop lower if the Fed sounds more dovish than expected, currently down 5 basis points. And if we flip the board over to the equity picture now, you've got Asian stocks not doing a whole lot, up 0.2% at the moment. European stocks down about the same amount. And Nasdaq futures are up 0.6%. But of course, this comes after a broad rotation out of tech into pretty much everything else yesterday. Now, let's have a look at the risk events on the docket for today. We have at 7 a.m. London time the UK inflation numbers before, of course, the Bank of England decision on Thursday. Then we have at 8:30 a.m. the Riksbank decision before at 7 p.m. As I say, the Fed decision with Kevin Warsh's first meeting, his first press conference as Fed chair. Let's set you up for the day ahead.

0: We begin this Wednesday morning with Asian stocks looking to extend gains after a three-day rally already as we count down to tonight's Fed decision. Let's see how markets are faring in Asia. We could go to Avril Hong in Singapore. Avril, what are you looking at this morning?
1: Yeah, exactly as you said, these Asia stocks look to be extending already a three-session rally even ahead of the Fed. And this is a performance that comes despite the 6% decline on the Philly Semiconductor Index overnight. So really not too shabby in the region. You can almost hear this collective sigh of relief going up, especially given oil at these levels. It's helping to calm fears about rate hikes from regional central banks. So a supportive backdrop overall for Asia assets. And if you flip a board, I can show you another example of the sigh of relief in emerging markets. Today, the Indian rupee is somehow leading the pack in terms of Asia currency gains. This is a currency that's been battered amid the Iran war because of the country as a net oil importer. And certainly, you are seeing a bit of range-bound trading in terms of FX. Now, flip the board again. As we focus on the Fed, it's also about other central banks in Asia, and that of China's is in the spot. There is a high-profile financial policy maker meeting underway in Shanghai, and typically this is a platform for policymakers to signal policy shifts. So far, we've gotten some announcements that could help promote usage of the yuan overseas, so renminbi internationalization, and also signals from the PBOC to perhaps streamline the interest rate framework and focus on the overnight policy rate. So this would help bring things in line with other global central banks, the major peers, in terms of streamlining the toolkit that the PBOC uses. So it's really central banks in the spotlight today. Lizzie?
0: It really is. Avril, thank you very much. That's Bloomberg's Avril Hong in Singapore. And Bloomberg understands now to the geopolitics that Iran is set to receive broad financial incentives as part of its agreement with the United States. A draft of the deal seen by Bloomberg shows that Tehran will get the right to immediately sell oil, tap a $300 billion development fund, and eventually access its frozen assets. But President Trump reiterated Iran will never own a nuclear weapon.
2: Here's what it says. Iran will never have a nuclear weapon. That's what it says. It won't have one to buy, to develop. They will not have a nuclear weapon. And I would say that's about 99.9% of what I wanted, because we couldn't let that happen. You couldn't let that happen. And they won't have a nuclear weapon. Now, in addition to that, the strait is going to be open toll-free.
0: Let's talk to our Bloomberg Horizons Middle East and Africa anchor, Abir Abu Omar, now. Abir, good morning. Just based on what we know of the terms of the deal, to what extent has Iran won the war?
3: Good morning, Lizzie. Well, you alluded to it in your intro, right? You were talking about frozen assets unblocked, oil sanctions lifted, and a $300 billion at least of economic help to Iran alongside regional allies of the U.S. that will provide this development fund to Iran if some concessions are met. So it's a good question that a lot of people are looking into and are thinking, well, Iran gets all of this, and then the United States gets a 60-day period of negotiating Iran's nuclear program. Where Iran says it will not develop a nuclear weapon, which, by the way, is a statement that Iran has continuously maintained. It's always said it does not look to develop a nuclear weapon. And then the Strait of Hormuz reopens, and it was open before the war. And so a lot of people are questioning what the U.S. is set to win out of this, and then what Iran is set to win out of this. Now, this is a near final draft, Lizzie, that Bloomberg News has reported on. We still await to see what the actual official interim deal will look like. The signing ceremony is still supposed to take place later this week, headed by J.D. Vance, the vice president from the U.S. side, and Qalibaf, who is the Iranian parliament speaker from the Iranian side. But as things look right now, I was taking a look at this 14-provision list of items that is the MOU that we've been talking about for the past 2-3 months at this point. And a lot of it seems to be tilting more towards the Iranian Iranian side now, it includes ending hostilities across the region, including in Lebanon. It includes for the U.S. to remove its naval blockade out of the Strait of Hormuz over the next 30 days, and for Iran to do the same. But then the wider negotiations on the enriched uranium, for example, and what Iran is supposed to do when it comes to the highly enriched uranium, we don't have a lot of details on that. We'll have to wait and see what it actually what the shape of those negotiations looks like over the 60-day ceasefire period, if Iran decides to destroy it or ship it to another country. Some details are still unclear, but again, we wait and see what the official signing ceremony will look like later this week, Lizzie.
0: What will Europe's role be in reopening the strait, and how fast is that expected to happen? We know it's been a topic of conversation at the G7.
3: Well, President Trump says immediately after the signing on ceremony, in reality, analysts, shipping experts are telling us that the movement of the Strait of Hormuz, for that to go to its pre-war levels, that will take weeks, if not months, for us to see a return of those crude and other products, the shipments of those through the waterway. Now, how Europe can help, that's a good question. It is the week of G7. We heard from multiple European officials that questioned just how fast that movement could return to the Strait of Hormuz. For example, Giorgia Meloni of Italy said that Italy will not take an active part in demining the Strait of Hormuz. The processes of demining the Strait of Hormuz are also a big question right now until hostilities against Lebanon cease. Israel maintains that it will continue its incursion in the southern part of Lebanon. But when it comes to the European response, European officials are again questioning just how fast the Strait of Hormuz can reopen and just how fast we could get those energy shipments across the board. We have to wait and see how that looks like again after the ceremony and how the opening of the waterway will take shape. For Qatar, that is the biggest LNG shipper in the world, or exporter in the world, it says that it can resume its LNG shipments within 50% capacity in the month following the signing ceremony, and then to 80% capacity in the 2 months after the signing ceremony. And so that is something that we're looking for, and just how rapidly those countries can get gas and oil shipments across the waterway.
0: Abir, thank you for the update. That's Bloomberg's Abir Abu Omar, who will be back with Horizons at 5 a.m. London time tomorrow. Well, global bonds are gaining this morning, with a 10-year Treasury yield holding near a one-month low after a rally triggered by those falling oil prices in the wake of the U.S. deal with Iran. Plenty of attention on the Fed later today, with Kevin Warsh set his first decision and press conference as chairman. So let's get some analysis now. A bit of a preview. We can talk to Ven Ram, Bloomberg MLive strategist, who joins us now. So, Ven, how much is that U.S.-Iran deal and all the geopolitics Abir was just talking about, is it enough to meaningfully change the outlook for the Fed, or at least the commentary we'll hear tonight?
4: Well, I think that, you know, more people on the, more policymakers on the FOMC are likely to exercise concern about what is going on with inflation, particularly with regards to gasoline prices in the U.S. And I think that, you know, look, I think that the markets are underpriced for an inflation overshoot, or at least for the prospect of inflation staying higher for longer. And I think that, you know, we already saw that in the previous Fed meeting, where more people were willing to drop their dovish bias and get to a more neutral language. So I think that the markets are kind of, if you look at the 2-year yield, we are doing 4.05, and the 10-year yield as well below 4.50 doesn't seem to take into cognizance the fact that the U.S. economy is growing, is resilient, is looking through all these troubles and is growing pretty well, and at any rate above trend. And you've got inflation that's higher for longer. We have been missing the inflation targets for the better part of 5 years now. So there is absolutely no room for the Fed to be cutting rates here. And that's the point that the markets are still glossing over, really.
0: And of course, there's a lot of focus on Kevin Warsh's communication. What are you going to be watching out for, listening out for in his press conference? A lot of speculation about whether his dot will be on the plot.
4: Yeah, absolutely. He could just drop his dot on the plot, as you said. But I think what I'm expecting is more of a transition to a Greenspan's style Fed rather than a Powell's style Fed, because we know that Kevin Warsh is not a big fan of forward communication and forward guidance. And I think that I wouldn't be surprised if he came on to the presser today and said that, look, these pressers are not a given. I mean, it was just about a decade and 3 years ago when the Fed started having these regular press conferences. We could go back to a world where he says, look, I'm not a big fan of these press conferences going forward, and we may do it once a quarter. He may say that, look, I'm not in favor of dot plot either, because we've been abysmal at forecasting the evolution of interest rates, so I want to ditch the dot plot. And he could do away with the summary of economic projections as well. So I think that the rates market is completely oblivious of this risk. And if you look at rates volatility pricing, I think that the markets are thinking this is business as usual. I don't think it's going to be business as usual. It's going to be business unusual.
0: And without his dot, how much weight is put on all the other dots, and how much volatility does that create? Ben, we'll have to see tonight. Ben Ram, Bloomberg M Live strategist, thank you for the preview. Now, let's go to Paris, where Amazon founder Jeff Bezos is expected to be speaking this morning. Our Bloomberg Tech Europe anchor Tom McKenzie is on the ground for us. So, Tom, give us a preview of what's coming up today.
5: Lizzie, good morning. Yes, from what is billed as Europe's largest tech and startup event at a moment when SpaceX is a reminder of the capital strength, the AI strength, the tech leadership coming from the US and frankly the ambition as well. The question here is, how does Europe respond at a moment where we have export controls on Anthropic's most cutting edge models? How does Europe compete and ensure sovereignty? So we will hear from the founder of Viva Tech, of course, Maurice Levy. He's going to be speaking to me in about half an hour's time. And then as well, the most valuable company in Europe, ASML. I'll be speaking to the CEO on the sovereignty front, on the role that Europe plays. We'll be speaking to one of the co-founders of AMI Labs on world models, whether or not Europe has skin in the game there. And yes, Jeff Bezos will be on the stage in a couple of hours' time. Modi from India tomorrow, along with President Macron. There's a lot happening here at Viva Tech in Paris. This is Bloomberg.
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7: Finance. Bloomberg is covering all things crypto. The people. The transaction.
8: Welcome back to Yeah, That's a Pepper Thing. First up, we've got Harrison wrapping his Dr. Pepper in a tiny quilt so it feels at home. Oh, how tender. That's a Pepper Thing! 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
8: 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It's not a science thing, but it's a Pepper Thing! Why do they all do it? All for that sweet, delicious, truly one-of-a-kind taste of Dr. Pepper. It's a Pepper Thing!
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0: Welcome back to Bloomberg Daybreak Europe, 6:16 a.m. here in London. Now, SpaceX jumped for a third straight day yesterday, overtaking Amazon in value to become the fifth largest stock in the world. Shares closed 4.8% higher, pushing its market cap to $2.65 trillion, roughly $8 billion higher than Amazon's. I'm joined now by Neil Campling, Bloomberg senior strategist, for some analysis. Morning, Neil. I just keep wondering when this hype's going to wear off. So much of the stock is owned by retail investors. Is this sustainable? What's most likely to be the trigger for a share price drop, if one's going to come?
1: Sure. Morning, Lizzie. I think a couple of factors we need to be aware of. One is that there will be some passive funds who are tracking indexes when it goes into the NASDAQ, as an example, and MSCI indices, who'll be tracking and looking to position accordingly. Once that is passed, that could be one trigger point to keep an eye out for. The second thing, and I find it slightly concerning, is that we started options trading yesterday. Mm-hmm. So as people taking the bets on where they think the stock will trade on certain points in time. But the worry is that there were some short-term options, so ones expiring at the end of this week, where people are placing expectations the stock may be at $300 a share, mm-hmm. or $380 a share compared to the $200 type close that it came through. So that's people expecting to have significant gains in a very short space of time. So that could be an issue as well in terms of that, you know, that effect. So there is certainly a concern. I think there's definitely there's a factor in play at the moment where it's not based on, clearly not based on fundamentals. Mm. But, you know, it's certainly a risk, I think.
0: Well, on that point, everyone talks about how people are betting on the Musk hype. Does that mean that there won't be that much of a read across for the Anthropic and OpenAI IPOs?
1: It's interesting that this is, I think, very much, as you say, it's a Musk trade. And actually, there was a three times leveraged product in London listed. The ticker is Elon Space LN. And yesterday, that rose by 60% at one point in time on the one day. So there's very much around that. So the read to Anthropic and OpenAI is limited in that sense. Mm-hmm. However, when investors start to look at the various AI models, they will probably see that actually Anthropic is far larger than where SpaceX has in its AI footprint.
0: Okay, interesting. I also just want to talk about this decision by Musk to buy the AI coding startup Cursor yesterday, $60 billion. It's one of his first moves for SpaceX since the IPO. What does that tell us about his strategy going forward for SpaceX?
1: It confirms that SpaceX's future driver is on the AI side. Mm-hmm. Interestingly, again, and it brings it back to the Anthropic and OpenAI discussion, yeah. is Cursor's revenue run rate is about 1/20th the size of Anthropic's. So Anthropic is far greater in terms of its scale and size currently. But SpaceX need to be in this space. They're very small in terms of their footprint. And actually their CapEx, and you mentioned at the top of the segment about Amazon, Amazon's CapEx this year is likely to be 4 to 5 times greater than the entire SpaceX ecosystem. So they're playing fast catch up, but they are still way behind where other hyperscalers and AI players are at the moment.
0: We also had the Bloomberg scoop about the US Commerce Secretary Howard Lutnick writing to Anthropic last week and warning that it would need government permission to grant foreign nationals access to most of its AI models, the most advanced ones, or face criminal or civil penalties. How likely is that to affect the Anthropic IPO?
1: Well, I think if we remember, the OpenAI example was that they didn't file for IPO before they went to got a court resolution with Musk. Mm. So I think Anthropic is unlikely to come to the market if there are sort of concerns or government intervention at any point in time. They would need a clean slate to then really come to the market, I think. So I think it's certainly a case of not yet, given that situation. But this is a sort of a hot potato in terms of political discussions, because some people at the G7 yesterday were talking about, you know, real big concerns that one nation, yeah. can literally unplug AI's access to for other nations, given that AI is so important in terms of, you know, global growth today. It's a big concern, I think.
0: Well, we're going to be discussing that tech angle on the G7 later in the programme. We'll have Oliver Crook on the ground for us in France. But for now, Bloomberg's Neil Campling, thank you very much. Well, coming up on Daybreak Europe, BMW plans to cut more costs after worsening demand in China. We'll get you more on that next. This is Bloomberg.
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0: bringing you the latest geopolitical news whenever and wherever it happens. I'm David Gura on the Salar de Uyuni in Bolivia, and this is Bloomberg.
1: 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This is Bloomberg Surveillance.
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5: Welcome back to, that's a pepper thing. First up, we've got Harrison wrapping his Dr. Pepper in a tiny quilt so it feels at home. Oh, how tender. That's a pepper thing! And over to Becca, who's whispering affirmations to her can.
6: You're sweet. You're unique. You're the best thing I ever poured over ice.
5: She swears it makes it taste better. It's not a science thing, but it's a pepper thing! Why do they all do it? All for that sweet, delicious, truly one-of-a-kind taste of Dr. Pepper. It's a pepper thing!
7: Welcome back to Bloomberg Daybreak Europe. Now, BMW has slashed its profitability forecast for the year following worsening demand in China, its biggest market, as well as negative sentiment from the war in the Middle East. It's also expanding a cost-cutting program, leading to a one-time negative impact in the second half. So let's get more detail now with Bloomberg's transport reporter, Danny Lee. Danny, good morning to you. Just talk us through what we can expect from this cost-cutting program.
8: Well, good morning, Lizzie. So BMW is revising its profitability outlook in car making. That will go from about 1 to 3% in returns. That's from as high as 6%. And that revision has come so soon after first quarter earnings in early May under the previous CEO, Oliver Zipser. But now under new CEO, Milan Nedeljkovic, he is setting the scene for shareholders of more realistic expectations. So what we will see likely is a deepening restructuring in terms of a more structural savings and efficiencies. But we've already seen BMW tackle savings in investments in R&D and efficiencies. So there is a doubling down. But it does raise a question whether there will be job cuts, which the company has not specified what this structural savings it's going to pursue will mean.
7: And just tie this into the broader story for European autos, Danny. How is the deterioration of the Chinese car market impacting Europe and the US as well?
8: Well, China is going through a multi-month slump in car sales. That also affects EVs with the loosening of support for EVs and therefore consumer sentiment is weaker. This means not just foreign automakers, but Chinese automakers are struggling as well. And we have seen already in the prior years the intensifying competition that has really affected foreign automakers, particularly the Europeans. And so when you look at how BMW is producing its new class EV lineup, which has cost billions in euros, this may complicate its effort. But we have already seen the likes of Mercedes and Porsche, for example, who are all struggling in China as well. But the difference between BMW and the likes is that Mercedes and Porsche are seeing better sales overall from its lineup, or they're doing earlier, deeper restructuring to ensure they have the cost savings, whereas BMW is going to see sales that are going to decline. So very much that China context is important, and it's going to be a struggle for BMW in the months and maybe the foreseeable future to come.
7: Okay, Bloomberg's Danny Lee in Hong Kong, thank you very much for that analysis. Now to some of our top corporate news this morning. Bloomberg has learned that Apple is planning to launch camera-equipped AirPods late next year as part of a flurry of new releases. Sources say it aims to unveil the device around the same time as a next-generation foldable phone and a fresh iPhone model to mark its 20th anniversary. Elsewhere, Goldman Sachs has advised on more than $1 trillion worth of mergers and acquisitions so far this year, the fastest any bank has ever reached that milestone. That's according to data from DealLogic. So that's just a couple of our top corporate stories this morning. But coming up, Ukraine on the agenda. We'll get the details of Trump's meeting with Zelensky at the G7 next. We'll go to our chief Europe correspondent, Oliver Crook, who is on the ground for us in France. That's next. This is Bloomberg.
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0: Live from London, this is Bloomberg Daybreak Europe. I'm Lizzie Burden with your top stories. Bonds gain and Asian stocks push higher for a third day as investors count down to Kevin Warsh's first decision as chairman. Oil holds below $80 a barrel as Bloomberg learns that the draft deal between the US and Iran will deliver a broad economic boost to Tehran. And as SpaceX rockets past Amazon to become the world's fifth largest stock, we'll speak to Europe's AI leaders throughout the morning at the VivaTech conference. Well, a very good morning. Welcome to Wednesday. Let's take a look at these markets this morning. It is Fed Day. We've got a lot of geopolitics happening. And you're looking at Brent now below $80 a barrel. It's a three-month low, down over 15% over 4 days on these bets that the US-Iran deal is going to get oil flowing again. Now, that is easing concerns on inflation. So you've had bond yields dropping around the world. The 10-year Treasury yield, as you can see there, at 4.42%. But really, strategists divided on how many hikes or cuts are coming from the Fed this year. Are we even going to see a dot on the plot from the new Fed chair, Kevin Warsh? It is his first meeting as chair. We'll hear from him tonight. How dovish a message are we going to hear at this press conference? The dollar range-bound in anticipation. Will it drop lower if the Fed sounds more dovish than expected? Now, flip the board over to the equity and futures picture. We've got Asian stocks up 0.4% now, so doing better than at the start of the programme. European futures, though, down 0.2% nearly. And Nasdaq futures looking for a bit of a retracement of yesterday's losses. We had that broad rotation out of tech into pretty much everything else. So now Nasdaq futures up 0.6%. That's what's happening in markets. Let's look at the front pages now, and we'll start this morning with the Financial Times. They lead with a story describing investors flocking back to the US dollar, saying that investors are betting the AI boom will support the country's economy and force the Fed to keep rates high. Meanwhile, if we look over to the Wall Street Journal, it focuses on SpaceX confirming this $60 billion deal to buy coding startup Cursor, as we were discussing with Neil Campling, saying that Elon Musk is using his war chest on the acquisition in a bid to target enterprise customers. So not the consumer, more enterprise customers. Meanwhile, let's take a look at the French papers this morning. Le Monde leading on the World Cup, of course, after France's 3-1 victory over Senegal, in which a headline describes a team with two speeds overcoming a slow start to secure victory. And you can get a roundup of all the stories you need to know to get your day going in today's edition of Daybreak, which Thermal subscribers can find by going to DAYB Go. Well, let's go to the G7 now, because the US could soon reimpose sanctions on Russian oil shipments after President Donald Trump and fellow leaders at the G7 met to discuss the war in Ukraine. Overshadowed by the Iran war, the focus now is shifting back to Ukraine.
1: We were focused on Iran. That's going to be in the back, in the rear view mirror. They go to this front and they get blown up. And Ukraine is losing a lot of people, too. I mean, the whole thing is ridiculous. So, I'm going to do whatever I can.
0: Let's go straight to the summit now. Oliver Crook, our chief Europe correspondent, joins us now for more. Ollie, good morning. We heard Trump there saying that he'll do whatever he can for Ukraine. So what does President Zelensky need from the G7?
2: So he needs quite a few things from the president of the United States, if he can manage to get it. And we should say that this was the opportunity for President Zelensky to meet with Donald Trump. He hadn't really had any sort of face-to-face interaction with the president of the United States in almost 4 months. And so he had that sort of broader meeting with G7 leaders that included the president of the United States. It seems like they also got some one-on-one time on the sidelines of that event. I mean, they need really two things. One is for this sort of re-engagement of the United States in the peace process. We've since, the United States sort of tapped out of that peace process a couple of months ago. There's been some more diplomatic efforts on the European side, but there's also been some sort of radical changes to the equation for the Ukrainians. You'll remember the first half of the Trump presidency with that catastrophic meeting with Zelensky in the Oval Office. The real mantra for President Trump was, Zelensky, you have no cards. Now, since then, things have changed radically on the battlefield. The Ukrainians have gained momentum on the battlefield, but they've also finally got this 90 billion euro loan from the European Union that had been blocked by the Hungarians to sort of tilt tilting the balance of power. So for Zelensky, this is an opportunity to re-engage, A, to the president of the United States, but B, to do it in a sort of the terms that are favorable to the Ukrainians. And that is exactly what he'd like to get from the president of the United States. He would like to see those oil sanctions reinstated on the Russians that were sort of lifted in order to ease some of the supply shock that we got from the war in Iran. It sounds like the United States is now open to doing that. And of course, the all-important permanent question of military hardware and, of course, air defense. Air defense will be in very sort of high demand across the world because, of course, all the Gulf countries will want to get their hands on it as well. But potentially now, with the hostilities in Iran ceasing, some more supply of that American hardware that the Europeans can buy and then send over to Ukraine.
0: Okay, so that US-Iran deal hopefully opening a bit of bandwidth to focus back to Kyiv. Meanwhile, another focus is tech, because you've got AI executives planning to attend the summit today. What can we expect there?
2: Yeah, that's absolutely right. Yesterday was really the geopolitics day. The focus today will move to the sort of corporate side and, of course, the future economy and artificial intelligence really at the center of things. So you've got the CEO of Anthropic, OpenAI. You've got leadership from Google and a number of the European tech companies meeting with G7 leaders in order to have the conversations about what the sort of collective approach globally will be on AI. It comes, Lizzie, at a very interesting moment, as we've been reporting over the last couple of days, where you're starting to feel a bit of that AI nationalism, where you have the United States basically freezing out foreign nationals for using some of the most advanced Anthropic models. That obviously will be sort of front and center for these leaders and for these CEOs as they discuss that a little bit later today. There was also some reporting from Reuters that potentially what some of these countries would like to see is to get sort of favored status in order to gain access to some of those models so that maybe potentially that circle can be drawn a little bit wider than the United States. But that will be some of the conversation that will be focused today before President Trump then jets off to Versailles for that sort of one-on-one state dinner with President Emmanuel Macron in the gilded halls of Louis XIV.
0: Ollie, thank you for your coverage. That's Oliver Crook, our chief Europe correspondent in Evian, who will be speaking to the Synthesia CEO and co-founder later this morning from the sidelines of the G7, a key tech conversation there. And coming up, we'll return to Paris. We'll be speaking to Maurice Levy, the VivaTech founder and emeritus chairman of Publicis Group. So that conversation coming up next. This is Bloomberg.
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0: Hello there. Just wanted to say, Primer is back. We've been scouring the frontiers of science and technology to help explain the difference between the next gold rush and whatever this thing is. And in season two, we're upping the stakes. More danger.
1: Now that is some high-grade uranium mineralization.
2: 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Right now, we do not.
0: More science.
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0: Welcome back to Bloomberg Daybreak Europe. Just coming up to 6:40 a.m. here in London. And let's head right back to Europe's biggest tech event, VivaTech, which kicks off in Paris today. Tech leaders, startups and investors are meeting to discuss artificial intelligence, the economic payoff and issues of sovereignty and ethics. We can go back to Bloomberg's Tom McKenzie. He is at the summit for us. Tom, you've got a special guest with you, the first of many today.
1: Lizzie, thank you. Yes, very pleased to say I'm joined by the Chair Emeritus of the Publicist Group and the founder, of course, of VivaTech, Maurice Levy. Maurice, good morning. Thank you for your time. This is the 10th anniversary of VivaTech. We were talking in the break about the journey that you've been on with this event, and this happening at quite the moment when it comes to how we think about AI, how we think about sovereignty, and how we think about Europe's place in tech.
2: First of all, thank you for having me, and good morning. It is the moment. It is the moment on every single aspect of technology, AI, transformation of society, the way consumer will behave, the transformation of corporation. And VivaTech is playing a very important role as a catalyst of energy, and also the fact that we are inviting people with contradictory point of views in order to push the envelope in those discussions. And clearly, AI will be a defining innovation for the future of Europe. And today, sovereignty is a key word for all European head of states.
1: Let me follow on the sovereignty question then, Maurice. How significant was that decision by the US to impose export controls on Anthropic models? How is that being received in Europe? What should the response be?
2: If you are a CEO in Europe and you are running a business, for example, CEO of a big bank, and you are using Claude and Anthropic tools or OpenAI tools, ChatGPT, whatever, and suddenly you are cut off from those tools, which are the brain of your system, the nervous system of the bank is that tool. And suddenly you are cut off. What do you think? How can you imagine that a CEO can think that one day it's like somebody, we can switch off electricity and it's switching off AI? So you doubt about the future, you doubt about your supplier, you have some doubt about how you will be running the business tomorrow, and you have to think about some alternatives. And head of state say, oh, the solution is clearly that we control our data, that we control new tools, Mistral AI or Amilabs or H, whatever, and that we develop our own AI system in order that we have the tools which give us our own right to grow, to develop, to sustain our development for the future. So clearly, it has not been well received, to put it mildly.
1: It hasn't been well received, to put it mildly.
2: It has not been well received.
1: This has been a catalytic moment then. It's catalyzed a response, and you expect Europe to respond. Is it full stack sovereign AI that Europe needs, or is it controlling some of the bottlenecks so that Europe can have a seat at the table?
2: I think the more you go into the detail of what AI will be doing and the role of AI in every single operation, you see that it will be essential for space, it will be essential for defense, it will be essential for industry with the robotics. You cannot do robotics tomorrow without AI. And therefore, the question is to have the control not only of the data, but also on everything, the whole range of tools, if you want to be competitive on the...
1: What is the biggest impediment to that ambition right now in Europe?
2: The biggest impediment is money. In fact, to be very honest with Europe, we even if we have made a lot of progress in taking risk, and if there has been a change in culture for the risk takers, it's clear that we are not sitting with the same kind of bulk of investment that the U.S. has.
1: Yeah. So how do we unlock that?
2: I think you read Enrico Letta's report, you read Mario Draghi's report, and you have the solutions. And one of the solutions which has been decided recently, which is the 20th country. Unfortunately, UK was that 20th country, but is no longer there. So this virtual country where there are rules which are softer, and this could be the beginning of a change in attitude and in change of behavior.
1: Let me ask about your advertising industry. Are there fewer or more workers in advertising in 5 years' time?
2: There will be a big change in creativity, a big change in the way we are operating our own operations. And I think that the idea that we will lose a lot of jobs is maybe exaggerated a little bit, to speak like Greenspan. I think that there will be some changes, but there will be new jobs, so, and probably more expensive jobs. So I don't believe that all in all we will be very different in the future in terms of size of jobs.
1: What do you expect to hear from President Macron tomorrow? What should be front of mind for him?
2: Okay, President Macron is in the last year of his presidency. He is on many fronts, and he has a limited power today because he has not the clear majority at Assemblée Nationale. So therefore, what he can do is relatively limited, and I think what he can really where he can have an impact and make a change is at European level, to convince his colleagues that we should have one Europe united. And as long as we have 27 countries and an idea of Europe, we will not be as powerful as we can, because we have the largest consumer country of the world. We have also the capacities and the possibilities of being a fierce competitor to China and to the US. So therefore, we should a little bit think a bit less about our own sake, and more about European sake, okay, and we will be much stronger.
1: Maurice Libby, thank you very much indeed. Chair Emeritus of the Publicis Group and, of course, founder of VivaTech. Lizzie, back to you.
0: Tom, thank you very much for that interview. And our coverage of VivaTech continues from Tom McKenzie, with more great guests throughout the day joining us from Paris, including the L'Oréal Deputy CEO, the Chief Executive of Pascal, and the Managing Director for EMEA at Amazon Web Services. Well, let's come back to the UK now. Nigel Farage's Reform Party, currently ahead in the national opinion polls, is being challenged by a right-wing upstart called Restore. Led by Rupert Lowe, who was ejected from Reform UK, the party's attracted the attention even of ex-owner Elon Musk. With a highly anticipated by-election in the Northern England constituency of Makerfield coming tomorrow, the party is splintering the right-wing electorate. Labour's Andy Burnham is the favourite to win, but Restore's candidate is on 7%, equal to Burnham's margin over Reform. Let's get a breakdown of all of this now. We can speak to Bloomberg's UK politics reporter Lucy White. She joins me now in studio. So, Lucy, maybe the international audience isn't familiar with Restore. Just talk us through how it's creating a headache for Farage's Reform and really making the Conservatives pale in comparison to either.
3: Yeah, it's incredibly interesting because, you know, up until recently we were thinking of Reform as this sort of challenger upstart party, and now we're looking at an even more challenger, even more upstart party that's now essentially throwing Nigel Farage's own rule book back at him, playbook back at him. So it's incredibly difficult for Farage, because we're seeing Restore take a huge amount of their votes, enough that, you know, it could potentially mean that Reform doesn't win in this northern by-election, and it's cannibalising that kind of right-wing vote. I mean, Labour essentially can just sort of sit back and watch this play out and say, well, you know, we don't really need to do that much because these guys are kind of taking each other's vote and splitting it.
0: So it's helping Burnham. If he wins, how soon could we see a leadership challenge to Keir Starmer?
3: I think it will play in Burnham's advantage if he wins to move as quickly as he possibly can. I mean, the longer we see this drag on for, the worse it's going to be for the Labour Party, and the less is going to happen in terms of getting legislation through, having any kind of plan that the country can get behind, and the worse is going to look for the government.
0: Okay, well, let's see how it plays out. Bloomberg's Lucy White all across that election for us, and as we have been discussing, voters in Makerfield and Greater Manchester will be going to the polls tomorrow in this by-election to select a new Member of Parliament. A full list of candidates standing in the election is on your screen now. So just take a look at this, how many there are on this screen. But as we say, it is a crucial vote that could lead to the next Prime Minister of the United Kingdom. Meanwhile, London Mayor Sadiq Khan has declined to support Keir Starmer staying on as PM until the next general. Khan is a member of Starmer's Labour Party, of course. The mayor welcomed the potential return to Parliament of Manchester Mayor Andy Burnham, who is, of course, one of Starmer's main rivals.
4: I wish I was knocking on doors in Makerfield in this by-election. I love campaigning. Andy Burnham's a good friend of mine. So is the Prime Minister Keir Starmer. Let's wait and see what happens on Thursday. I'm really hoping. I'm sorry, Andy, I can't be there helping you in Makerfield. I'm really hoping that Andy Burnham and Labour wins in Makerfield. But also I can see the strengths of Keir Starmer, the Prime Minister. He's currently in Evian in France at the G7, showing the different stability makes in terms of whether it's NATO, whether it's the importance of working with our European partners, whether what we've seen in the last couple of days, the peace deal.
5: So you're of the view that Starmer should be leading Labour in the next general election?
4: Well, I think it's really important for us to focus on one thing at a time. The focus for the Prime Minister should be the G7 summit. The focus on those of us who aren't at the G7 summit, if we're in the UK, if we're Labour, is go to Makerfield and help Labour win that seat. I think, and I speak as somebody who's done this for the last 10 years, when you're a leader, you've got your most talented people around you. And I think Andy Burnham's incredibly talented. I want Andy Burnham because he wants to return to Parliament, back in Parliament, helping the Labour government.
0: The London Mayor Sadiq Khan speaking there to Bloomberg's Avril Hong in Singapore.

0: 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Are you going on any road trips this summer? 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
20: What is the worst Fed's response mechanism to inflation?
21: And what does it mean for the dynamics of the American fixed income market?
16: Tune in to Bloomberg Surveillance, The Fed Decides, starting at 1:30 p.m. Eastern.
22: We just don't know. So that's the reason why the market, of course, has been used to having very well anchored expectations around the dot plot. The dot plot has been around now for 15 years almost. The ACP, meaning the forecast, has been around for almost 20 years. So most people in financial markets have grown up with very anchored expectations about the economic outlook and very anchored expectations about what the Fed will do.
23: Apollo partner and chief economist Torsten Slok there on the lack of clarity on the Fed outlook. Of course, the Fed decision tonight will be the big focus for markets later on today. But in anticipation, in advance, let's bring you some other terminal charts to frame your day ahead. Because yesterday we saw more of this rotation out of US tech. You can see here on this chart the spike in volatility on the Nasdaq compared to the broader stock market. So it just really underscores the concentration in big tech. So the question is, are we at a turning point where we see even more of a shift away from big tech and into a wider range of companies, pushed partly by the oil price falling? Now, flip the board over and you can see how the Mag 7 has been lagging the Russell 2000, this US small cap index, of course. And that's partly because of the Iran war, but it's also because the benefits of the AI investment boom are broadening out. Now, we've got plenty more for you today. We will have some big interviews from Viva Tech throughout the day. Anna and Guy will take you all the way to the European Cash Open. This is Bloomberg.
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1: As an exchange, what can you do to make it more attractive to be a publicly traded company?
2: Talk to our customers. We spend a lot of time with our listed companies, listening to their concerns, particularly the offices of the CFO, head of IR, listening to their pain points, general counsels as well, and then act as an advocacy group for those companies to really focus on structured reform to allow a company to tell their story in the most efficient way possible and reward them for the good disclosures that they are making in the market.
1: Is there any sort of financial innovation that you could drive to get more companies to list? Tokenization has come up.
2: Well, we did announce our tokenization initiative earlier this year. We've already built the technology, we've already done a variety of proof of concepts. It allows...
3: This is Bloomberg.
4: Wednesday the 17th. Good morning, folks. Details of the MOU between Iran and the U.S., they're now starting to emerge. The main take so far seems to be that Iran is being financially incentivized to sign this deal. We'll talk more about that in a moment. We're 12 hours away as well from Fed Chair Kevin Warsh's first press conference. That's a must watch. And we are live at the G7 and VivaTech in Paris as AI definitely takes the spotlight today, Anna.
5: Absolutely. Lots to talk about when it comes to the AI theme then with VivaTech in focus and that G7 guy. Let's focus on the markets for the moment. Eurostoxx 50 futures telling us we are expected to go not very far at the start of the European equity trading day. Expected to be down by 0.2%. Brent crude unchanged. That sounds uninteresting. What is interesting is the 79 handle that we have on that Brent price. So we're below $80 a barrel. Guy was talking about the deal between Iran and the US. What does it mean for Iranian oil flows? Also crucial to the conversation. We'll get to that. And the pound in focus against the US dollar or against all kinds of other currencies as we make our way towards some important politics this week. But we also have some data out from the UK right now. The countdown to the opening trade, well, that starts right now.

0: Good morning. Wednesday morning. There's a lot going on this morning that we need to focus on. Oil, as Anna was just mentioning, sub 80, that's significant. And it comes as we begin to understand the details of what this MOU, and remember, it's only an MOU between Iran and the United States, actually looks like. The key takeaways so far seem to be that Iran is being financially incentivized to sign this deal, to take this process forward, to get into the negotiation period. Not only is it going to get financial incentives, but it's also, Anna, critically, going to be able to sell oil. And this feels like the debate at the moment is whether or not Trump is getting a better deal or a worse deal than Obama got. And that is the debate that is raging at the moment. But Iran seems to be getting a loss out of this deal.
1: Yes. So from a market's perspective, where are we seeing this play through? Well, we are seeing it on the oil price, as we've mentioned. So an immediate waiver. Let's think about the financial rehab then that Iran is perhaps going through here. Immediate waiver on Iranian exports of crude. That seems to be important. Unfreezing of Iranian dollars is talked about in there. An end to sanctions, but TBC on the timing of that. Financing to the total of $300 billion. TBC on the details of that. All of those TBC elements are part of this 60-day conversation that is going to happen from the date of signing, we understand. And so we'll see where they go. But it does seem, to your point, as if there is something in this financially for Iran, and maybe that's why we get to that signing point on Friday.
0: Maybe we do. But then where do we go, I think, is the key question. These financial incentives are getting a lot of play around the world this morning. And I do wonder if you are a hawkish Republican in D.C., how you are going to perceive this. And they want to have a vote on this one as well. They want to be part of this sort of program. And it just feels as if with Israel kind of saying what it's saying at the moment, the kind of the Republican hawks saying what they're saying at the moment, how do you price this? Mm. Is this a temporary story? Is this something that has longevity? We're going to be into the midterm process. We're already into the midterm process. How far will Trump want to go? It feels as if a lot is being given to get to this point. How much further can we take this? And what is the potential for interruption?
1: Yes, President Trump's intention to end this on these terms seems clear. But to your point, will the rest of the political landscape below go along with it? And the important point on Israel, it does say in this text, together with their allies in the current war, as if this is binding on allies, which would be Israel. And yet we have not heard that that is Israel's take, certainly, on these matters. So we continue to watch that. Let's talk about the Fed, because that is linked, of course, through the price of oil. We see it coming down. Are we going to get a hawkish hold? That seemed to be the conversation going into this week. It was all about whether we'd get a hawkish hold. Does that still hold as an expectation, given what we've seen in the oil price recently? They might remove the easing bias. All of that, that perhaps will be the definition of a hawkish hold. That's what we're looking for. Will there be, I mean, so many questions about what we'll get from Kevin Warsh on AI, on reform of the Fed, reform of the communication strategy, acknowledging the sticky nature of inflation or not. He prefers a different measure to the standard PCE that is thrown around. Acknowledging the firmness of the labour market. Does he come out wanting to prove Fed independence? I mean, so many things in play here.
0: Does he deliver a dot?
1: Yes.
0: Is a key question. What kind of forward guidance are we going to see from a man that has said that he doesn't want to deliver an awful lot of forward guidance, that he thinks the Fed overcommunicates? And how will the market take that, I think, is an open question at this point. What does the dollar do on the back of this? The dollar has rallied during the process of this war unfolding. We've seen the U.S. as being a big oil exporter. That links these two conversations together. The dollar has benefited from that. Where does it go if we see a hawkish hold? If Walsh is slightly dovish, how does the dollar respond to that? I think the dollar is going to be a key metric this evening.
1: The dollar is a key metric. Also, we just showed on our screen another key metric, which is going to be two-year yields, of course, because they move on expectations of what the Fed does next. And what's interesting about the chart we just showed is the way that oil has dropped since we heard from President Trump and the Iranians about the signing of this MOU on Friday. Oil has dropped, and two-year yields haven't necessarily played ball and dropped quite so much. So the market has kept that restrictive pricing, kept its expectation that we'll get to Fed rate hikes at some point. And so how does that set us up? This is the input. Oil has dropped, but two-year yields have not.
0: Let's talk about what is happening with tech. Big day in Europe for tech. Don't often say that, but we're going to see it today. You've got the G7 meeting taking place. We've got a lunch that's going to be at that event that's going to see a series of leaders coming to it. You've also got the VivaTech conference, which is taking place in Paris. Tom and Fran are both at that event. We're going to see a series of conversations about how Europe is going to be able to harness the power of AI, maybe to deliver better productivity growth going forward. I think that's going to be a really interesting line that we're going to hear from this. But it just strikes the kind of the irony around all of this is that Europe is struggling to deliver this. The fact that the when you look at that lunch that is happening, it is so US dominated. And that's the narrative that the US is still bringing to the table.
1: Well, in fact, it tells an even better story, doesn't it? Because it's US dominated, but it features Demis Hassabis, a company that to get enough investment had to go to, well, the US came. I mean, this was many years ago, of course, and the purchase of DeepMind. But that is where the European role it seems to be at this point. Can Europe do anything to break out of that kind of role, a sort of sponsored by the United States role? It'd be interesting to see the dynamics. Will we see any of the dynamics between these guys who are usually fierce rivals? There was that awkward moment, I think, at an event in India where Sam Altman and Amadei avoided holding hands when everyone else was holding hands. I mean, these people don't necessarily get on with each other, but maybe they have a lot in common at the moment. If they're all trying to express, perhaps they're all trying to express to leaders, certainly in the United States, their resistance to the idea that they are caught up in the supply export controls that we're seeing at the moment from
0: absolutely.
1: From the US.
0: But it all comes under the umbrella of just what we're seeing, which is spectacular in the United States, with, to your point about raising money, SpaceX has just been phenomenal over the last couple of days. We're now worth more, or we've been kind of flirting around the level of Amazon. That is spectacular for a company that has the kind of revenues that it has versus what Amazon's look like. Are we going to see a shakeout period? And to the, you've got the story of a kind of tech sovereignty, plus you've got the ability to finance. Europe, in some ways, could benefit from the tech sovereignty story, but can it? How does it figure out a way of delivering the latter part? And I think that's the pitch that Europe needs to figure out this morning. Anyway, we've got some great guests coming up. We're going to be talking about all of this. L'Oréal's deputy CEO is going to be joining Francine in Paris at Viva Tech. We've got the Pascal CEO going to be joining us as well with Tom. We're going to be talking about quantum computing there. And Amazon Web Services VP is going to be joining us a little bit later on as well. We've got three great guests lined up out of VivaTech. We're also going to be taking you to the G7 as well.
1: We have inflation in focus because of war in the Middle East. It has been for a very long time, and before that, many other geopolitical dynamics pushing it around. 2.8% is the inflation story out of the UK today. That's the year-on-year number. That is below the estimate. So we see a consistent inflation rate from the prior period, 2.8%. So no change there. We had expected it to go up to 3%. Great. Safe to say that the pound didn't really know what to do with this information. It spiked higher, it seems, initially, and then dropped. So does this take away part of the concern about inflation here in the UK? I mean, Bloomberg Economics still saying, going into this number, they were saying they still see an acceleration coming in the coming weeks. So maybe this is just delayed. Services, including airfares, was supposed to be part of the push higher in the inflation story. So whether that hasn't quite come through to the extent that was expected, but the 2.8% then is lower than 3% that was expected.
0: How does the bank deal with this? What does the bank do with this? It feels as if the Bank of England is maybe backing away, stepping away. I'm not sort of talking about Megan Green here, but there are others, it seems. The tone maybe is shifting towards let's not make rash decisions or early decisions.
1: The market moved a lot on early expectations of rate hikes.
0: Yep.
1: Maybe that was enough. Maybe that tightened things. Maybe the market did the job for the Bank of England to some degree, but we hear from them tomorrow.
0: We do. Let's talk about what we've got coming up on the show that's going to help us with some of these debates. Christine Kumbi-Nielsen, Danske Bank Senior FX Strategist, is going to be joining us to talk about the data, the Fed, all the other things we need to talk about. Hugh Gimber, JP Morgan Asset Management Global Market Strategist, is going to be joining us, as will Victor Ripabelli, Synthesia's CEO and co-founder.
1: Let's tell you some of the events that are coming up today. Things to watch, 8:30 a.m. UK time. Riksbank rate decision, so it's not just about the Fed and the Bank of England and the BOJ and the RBA. There's also the Riksbank. The IEA will release its monthly oil report. That's at 9 a.m. at UK time. We've talked about the AI bosses who are going to be in attendance at that lunch, that G7 leaders summit, of course, taking place in France. 1:30 p.m. UK time, we will get US retail sales. That's all in the build-up to the big one, of course, the Fed's rate decision. 7 p.m. UK time, we get that. And Kevin Warsh's first press conference, so there'll be that to watch ahead of the football, is perhaps the way that things will play out for many people.
0: Many people.
1: Okay. You're interested in
0: we'll go with many people. Coming up, this week sees a crucial by-election taking place in the northwest of England. We are going to be speaking to Reform UK Party Deputy Leader Richard Tice ahead of that vote. Plus, BMW is slashing its profitability forecast for the year. And and as a result, ramping up cost-cutting measures. A lot to do with China, this story. More on what is fueling. We love to talk about fueling. The caution at the automaker next. Plus, we are going to take you back to VivaTech. We're going to, and Evian, France, where G7 leaders are meeting. More insights on what's left on the agenda at the summit. Big clue, tech. If you've got any questions, if you want to get in touch with the show, IB Plus, BVTV Go is the function on your Bloomberg terminal. This is Bloomberg.
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8: Welcome back to Yeah, That's a Pepper Thing. First up, we've got Harrison wrapping his Dr. Pepper in a tiny quilt so it feels at home. Oh, how tender. That's a Pepper Thing. And over to Becca, who's whispering affirmations to her can.
9: You're sweet. You're unique. You're the best thing I ever poured over ice.
8: She swears it makes it taste better. It's not a science thing, but it's a Pepper Thing. Why do they all do it? All for that sweet, delicious, truly one-of-a-kind taste of Dr. Pepper. It's a Pepper Thing.

0: good things are happening. The ships are starting to move now. We're going to have it fully open by Friday. The ships are starting to move nicely. Oil is starting to go, and the prices are coming down rapidly. Stock market is going up rapidly. A lot of good things are happening. And most importantly, Iran will not have a nuclear weapon.
1: President Trump speaking at the G7 leaders summit, of course, keeping the focus on the developments with regard to Iran. Those comments come as Bloomberg reveals details of the 14-point draft memorandum between the United States and Iran. We understand Tehran is set to receive broad financial incentives as part of the agreement. We've been through some of the details. Let's get the perspective of our chief Europe correspondent for Bloomberg TV, Oliver Crook, who is at the G7 event in Evian in France. So what can you tell us? What else can you tell us then about the discussions about Iran and where this goes from here then, Ollie?
2: For G7 leaders and some of the other partners that have joined in these discussions, of course, the Qataris, the Emiratis, the Egyptians were also here yesterday. That was really the sort of big geopolitical day where the focus was squarely on the Middle East in Ukraine. And, of course, for the Middle East, I think for the Europeans, really the focus, at least publicly, is that there is seemingly this MOU out there, that there is this deal that is in the works, that it will ultimately lead to a diminishing of oil prices. Whether or not this is a better deal, I think, is something that probably is more of a debate behind closed doors. But I think for the Europeans, it's sounds like the United States would like to enlist some of their expertise on some of the demining. They really want this deal to be very, very secure. They have concerns about the security of their demining mission, which is really something that you can only do during peace times. So if that is to advance, they really want to make sure that this deal is 100% sound. The question of Ukraine, also prominent yesterday. It sounds like the President of the United States wants to reengage with that peace process. It sounds like he's speaking a bit more constructively. There was the first meeting between Donald Trump and Zelensky in almost 4 months yesterday. And of course, Zelensky wants that re-engagement, not just in the sort of discussions, but that re-engagement to be on the sort of Ukrainian terms. We should say the Ukrainians are in a much better position than the first half of the Trump administration, where the mantra really was that you have no cards. The focus today, of course, turns now to AI, the global infrastructure for AI, global coordination for AI. We have the CEOs of OpenAI, Anthropic, some of the leadership from Google and some of the other AI companies here within Europe. But of course, there's a big question about sort of AI nationalism and cutting off a lot of these avant-garde models from foreigners, non-Americans, and that is going to be certainly one of the big discussions here. There's also potentially a discussion that there was some reporting from Reuters that some of these countries are pushing to have a sort of trusted countries list, so potentially the United States could draw a larger role, a circle around those AI models, not just the United States, but more widely. But of course, I think for the Europeans, all of this provoking a good deal of anxiety, as you guys were talking about a little bit earlier this hour, that they are really, if you know, you can even call them partners, very, very junior partners in the architecture of AI.
3: Ollie, we'll look forward to the coverage of that a little bit later on. Thank you very much indeed. Oliver Crook, our chief Europe correspondent, joining us at the G7 in Evian. Let's talk about what this all means for markets, for the economy. Christine Kumby-Nielsen, senior fixed income strategist, joining us from Danske Bank. Christine, let's talk a little bit about kind of what's happened over the last 24, 48 hours. Oil prices have come down really sharply. Is that going to be enough for Kevin Warsh, the new Fed chair, to be able to signal a more dovish line coming out of the Fed going forward?
4: I don't think so. I think when we're looking at the communication from the Fed, if we're looking at the underlying macroeconomic developments in the U.S., I think what we're actually seeing in the U.S. looks to be a lot more underlying inflation really taking place. So very different than what we're seeing in Europe, for example. So I don't think that will open the door for more dovish stance. I still think that they will remove this easing bias that has been in their communication so far.
3: Okay, so I buy the dollar on this.
4: Yes, you do. I think that we'll see euro dollar coming lower. I think even if we don't necessarily get that communication today, I think they will be, I think, a bit withholding in terms of forward guidance. But I think as we trickle along the next couple of months, I think it will definitely open up for some more dollar strength.
1: Okay, and Kirsten, more big picture from the Fed. Of course, the focus will be on all of that. But in terms of stepping back and thinking about the reforms that Kevin Warsh wants to bring through, do we expect anything to change today? Like not everybody participating in the SEP, the DOTS, or any other kind of change to the way that this meeting is handled or the conversation with the media unfolds?
4: Well, definitely. I think let's wait and see. I think that we will be a bit more cautious in terms of the forward guidance that we will be getting from the Fed. I think that's definitely one of the things that he has criticized central banks for before, that they really want to fine-tune their policy stance using forward guidance. So I think we'll get more like a data-dependent approach, a wait-and-see approach, akin to what we're seeing with the ECB. I think in terms of some of the larger reforms, I think we'll have to wait and see. He's also commented that he doesn't want to make too big changes before there's been a thorough discussion. But I think Dutch is a good example of, will we get there? Will we get everyone participating? But let's wait and see. Definitely an exciting meeting coming up tonight.
1: Yeah, exciting meeting. And what would we expect to be the fallout in FX markets? So buy the dollar was your suggestion. Where will that leave, for example, the yen, which is now hovering around that 160 mark? We've seen intervention at that kind of level in the past.
4: Yeah. I think it's been remarkable when we look at the dollar-yen, simply how steady it has been trading for the past couple of weeks. Of course, we had some intervention a couple of weeks ago. I think when we look a bit ahead, if we do see some of these peace talks and peace agreements materializing, if we start to see more lower energy prices, I think that can push dollar-yen lower. So I think against the yen, I'm more bullish on the yen than the dollar in that sense. I think there's room if we get some of this relief in sentiment that it could push the cross lower.
3: Kirsten, let's talk a little bit about the pound. What is priced into sterling right now? Is it a Bank of England that is going to hike rates or not hike rates? We've just had an inflation print that looks fairly stable. We've got a by-election coming up tomorrow. We could be about to see political turmoil, a new prime minister. What is priced? What is not priced?
4: I think, in terms of rate hikes, there's definitely an expectation that we'll get at least one rate hike from the Bank of England. When we look at the individual statements that we're getting from them, there's definitely starting to come some more hawkish-leaning elements. I think we will see one more member perhaps voting for a hike at the meeting tomorrow. So I think there's definitely the risk of hikes and a full hike already priced by the Bank of England. I think in terms of the political risk premium, definitely a very big day for UK markets tomorrow. I think to some degree it is priced that we will start to see if we see Andy getting this seat and if we start to see a leadership challenge in the UK. But I think it's not fully priced. I think the political risk premium of getting a leadership challenge, of perhaps relaxing a bit the fiscal stance, I think that's something that could drive the pound weaker, simply because it would spook investors in terms of UK markets. It would spook in terms of the gilt market.
3: How much weaker would you expect it to go?
4: I think against the euro, I think we could go at around to the 89 level, I think, here over the next 12 months. I think when we're looking at some of the other factors, I think looking at the relative growth outlook, the position is looking quite a lot weaker as well when we're looking at the euro area. So that factor won't be as dominating anymore. But I do think that we expect that the markets will gradually price out the expectations for hike from the Bank of England. I think data has also been to the weak side. If we do get a peace resolution, if we do see energy prices coming lower, I'm especially attentive to selling price expectations when I look at the UK. If that starts to come lower as well, I think this could all really feed into the narrative. Again, remembering markets were pricing cuts ahead of this war in Iran. So I think we could revert at least back to a more unchanged, unchanged rate decisions from the Bank of England in the coming months.
1: Okay, Kirsten, thank you very much. Thanks for joining us. Kirsten Kumby-Nielsen, Senior Fixed Income Strategist at Danske Bank, with a focus on FX as well, of course.
3: Looks like services was quite hot within that print, though, out of the UK. It'd be interesting to see how the bank deals with that. What else do you need to know this Wednesday morning? Goldman Sachs has advised on more than $1 trillion worth of mergers and acquisitions so far this year, the fastest any bank has ever reached that particular milestone. This is according to data from DealLogic. The big deals include advising Dominion Energy on its $118 billion sale to NextEra, and Unilever's nearly $45 billion sale of its food business to McCormick. China's central bank has signaled a potential shift to an overnight policy rate, a move that would bring it closer to global peers and give policymakers there greater influence over short-term funding costs. A shift towards the overnight rate regime would mark another step in the PBOC's revamp of its policy, intended to promote the transformation of the monetary policy framework to a more price-based model. And the U.S. Defense Secretary, Pete Hegseth, will attend a gathering of his NATO counterparts in Belgium this week. He is expected to push the message of burden sharing that has become the hallmark of the Trump administration's defense policy. European allies have been bracing for drastic cuts to the military assets the U.S. is willing to dedicate to the continent's wartime efforts, especially amid conflicting signals from the administration officials on U.S. troop drawdowns at overseas bases.
1: It's not a new theme, is it?
3: No.
1: From Pete Hegseth, that he wants Europe to spend more on defence. He wants NATO to be more ready to defend its own backyard. So these are tried and tested. I wonder, it's interesting timing from the UK perspective, having lost a defence secretary and another minister within the Defence Department, and then seeing day after day coverage of minor acts, shall we call it, of Russian aggression around the UK and the way that is being delivered.
3: You're referring to what happened in the Channel yesterday.
1: Yes. Which was curious, with a yacht.
3: A Russian warship firing close to...
1: And the day before that, where we saw the taking of a Russian shadow tanker by UK authorities, suggesting they were helping Russia to break sanctions. So all of that is just building, isn't it, to more of a defence conversation in the UK. And so maybe that is something that catches the attention of Hegseth. Interesting that we have some analysis from Bloomberg Intelligence saying that Europe needs to really up its defence spending, go from $587 billion to $850 billion in 2026 to really build out sufficient defence capability.
3: Do you cut spending on welfare? Certainly Rachel Reeves is talking about the idea that she won't raise taxes to fund defence spending. Mm. Now, how long she's going to be Chancellor for, I don't know, but I just wonder whether the arithmetic really works.
1: These are active questions. Coming up on the programme, we will not lose sight of the AI story, and in industries perhaps we haven't focused on it too much, the AI benefit for the hair and beauty industry. That's up next. L'Oreal will be speaking to us. This is Bloomberg.
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1: Persistent, and that's the concern that we continue to have, because we're starting to see a little bit of fragility in the consumer. 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
10: My old mentor, Roger Staubach, who told me when I transitioned, football will never leave you, but you need to leave it.
11: Wow.
10: Everyone has a dream, and a lot of dreams are, you know, my dream is to play football and play professional football, and you get the dream comes true, but it is going to end. And the day it ends, the day before it ends, you're one of the best in the world. Great. The next day you wake up, that's gone. What are you great at? And the truth is nothing, right? I'm not great at anything else.
12: I talk about it all the time, Steve, is this whole idea of it's not from penthouse to penthouse. And what I mean by that is you played for 15, 20 years, and you're in the penthouse. That doesn't mean that you come to the business world and you're going to be in the penthouse. Now, you don't start on the third floor or the lobby. You actually have to start in the basement.
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11: More than what you need to know, it's what you need to think about.
3: Good morning. Half an hour to go until the start of trading this Wednesday morning here in Europe. We saw something of a sell-off in the United States yesterday towards the back end of the session. We now need to price that in. So we're seeing Euro Stoxx 50 futures down a little bit this morning, only down by 0.2%. The CAC is unchanged. US futures are bouncing. The Nasdaq is up by 0.6%, but still hasn't completely filled the gap we saw at the back end of the session. So we're a little softer on a two-day basis.
1: Yeah, and the bond market story of yesterday was really interesting, which sets us up for a slightly more stable picture this morning. So we saw bond yields falling, certainly in parts of Europe. That was the story at the 10-year horizon. Now we see pretty flat bond market performers. The Japanese story has caught up with the rest of the world in the sense that we saw lower yields there as well. Have treasuries fallen as much as oil prices, though? That remains a question. Certainly at the short end, that is something that the bond market is thinking about as we head into that Fed meeting, where we will be watching the dollar and treasuries very closely. Now let's talk about AI. The world's biggest beauty company L'Oreal has been partnering with IBM and with Nvidia as it aims to use AI to speed up new discoveries. Bloomberg's Francine Lacroix is at the VivaTech conference in Paris, where the convergence between beauty and tech is a theme. Francine, good morning.
14: Yeah, good morning, Anna. There's a lot to talk about here with Barbara Halavernos, L'Oreal Deputy Chief Executive Officer, also in charge of research, innovation and technology, because it is a conversation about AI, but it's also a conversation on how we change, of course, our usage of makeup. Barbara, thank you for joining us here on
15: My
14: Bloomberg.
15: Pleasure.
14: Look, first of all, there's inflationary pressures. There's a lot of concern about what's changing in the world. Does it actually affect what consumers want to buy? What category has surprised you in the last 12 months?
15: Alors, let's say that you're right. There is inflation and the world is very turbulent, but this is the dopamine effect on beauty, or what's called the lipstick effect. The dynamic of the beauty market is very high, 3.5 to 4% this year. So it shows you how much it's dynamic despite inflation, because people want to take care of themselves, want to care themselves, to indulge themselves. So the market is very dynamic. And if I may, L'Oreal Group is beating this market. We are far ahead because Q1 we were at 6.7% growth. The dynamic of the market, to answer your question, it's dynamic in every category, from skincare, hair color, but the two ones that are the most dynamic, hair care and fragrances.
14: And has this changed? Because, I mean, you also have a lot of these big events and trends. One of them is GLP-1, which changes the way that people consume food. Does it also change the way that they take care of their skin and hair?
15: Absolutely. GLP-1 has an enormous impact on beauty. First of all, and we hear that a lot, on skin, because of sagging, because of less plump, because of skin quality. Number two, on hair, because of hair loss, because the hair has less vitality. And we did a lot of study, you have almost two-thirds of people under GLP-1 have this side effect. But something maybe you don't know, or the audience doesn't know, is that it has also an impact on fine fragrances. GLP-1 user, I suppose, because they are less eating sugar on the diet, etc., are looking for sweet fragrances. The cherry blooming, the flower blooming, the vanilla. So for us, GLP-1 is already a reality. We launched very recently in SkinCeutical branch, Eye Restructurer, precisely to replump the skin, or the Kiehl's collagen shot plump, or at Redken brand, our hair growth booster. So you see, GLP-1 users are really so much downside when it comes to beauty, and here we are. So
14: it's actually changing tastes and the way that the beauty market and industry will sell in the future.
15: Absolutely, because today in the US, solely last year, you had 20% of the population under GLP-1. And it goes to 15%, if I'm not mistaken, to women. In UK, it's only 4%. In France, it's only 2%. It's a beginning. But the projection is really that maybe 20-25% of the entire humanity will be under GLP-1. So imagine for us how much our labs and our brands had to adapt to precisely target those plumpiness, vitality, hair abundance, and the new fragrances we will launch with Prada, Yves Saint Laurent, Mugler are precisely those sweet, blooming scents.
16: And Bala, talk to me a little bit about tech. So we're here at VivaTech. I was looking at numbers. I think 30% of users use some kind of AI help to find the next project that they want to use. How does that change how you sell, but also some of the commercial partners?
15: Well, it changed very much because we had the first revolution, which is e-commerce, the traditional one. But today, maybe my generation, I'm 58, are searching on the bar today. People are talking with their own agents, the famous LLM, and describe their needs, make pictures of their own skin, describe the temperature and that will be surrounded by what's called the exposome, and then ask for precision advices. That this is the agentic commerce. So it changed radically the way you discover products, the way you engage with brands. So we have been engaging into this revolution like hell, and today at VivaTech, L'Oréal Group just announced its new partnership with OpenAI, fresh from the press. And with OpenAI, give you tangible example, concrete example. For example, with it's GPT, of course, a GPT. For our brand Maybelline New York, we will provide the virtual try-on of all the makeup, where you can virtual try all type of shades and different texture directly in ChatGPT. When it comes to product discovery, we are working hand in hand with OpenAI to really boost this discovery. But more than that, because OpenAI is not only on this conversation with consumers, it's also about deep science, and we are also partnering with them on the microbiome science lab.
16: So how much of your marketing spend will actually be diverted for some of these AI?
15: I mean, we shifted to this AI massively. As you do know, L'Oréal is the number two or number three advertiser on earth, whatever the category. And most of our today investments are dedicated both, let's say, to digital, the TikTok phenomenon, the Ali of the world, but also to this AI shift. And at L'Oréal, we invested massively into this AI transformation. Just to give you one figure, guess how much we did invest last year purely in tech and AI transformation? 1.5 billion euro, and we will repeat it this year. So you see, it's
16: incredible.
15: Massive shift of our 40 brands, and the entire company is also shifting.
16: I mean, there is a lot of, I guess, societal or morality concerns that actually it's also pushing an ideal of the feminine beauty, which is unattainable. How do you, as L'Oréal, look at that?
15: I thank you so much for this question, because L'Oréal, we are again this archetype, let's say I want to look like an archetype, etc. You know, that's the contrary, because now with those type of agent, with this type of different TikTok, it is the reverse. You have the full diversity of hair type, of skin tone, of culture of beauty that is emerging everywhere.
16: But do you have these difficult conversations with the AI companies?
15: We don't have this difficult conversation with AI company, because the way we interact, first of all, we are the leader in beauty. They need us to know what beauty conversations are. As such, we need the LLM. You see, so we have more than a century knowledge on beauty rituals and beauty conversation. So the way we do partner with them is in pushing our core values. And L'Oréal core values in its beginning is create the beauty that moves the world, the entire infinite diversity of the world. So it's not one skin type, one archetype, one skin tone, one hairstyle. We are pushing the immense variety to have everyone on earth finding his own, let's say, ideal on social network.
16: Barbara, thank you so much for joining us. That was Barbara Lavernos, L'Oréal Deputy Chief Executive Officer. With that, I'll send it back to you, of course, in London, Guy, and we'll have plenty more throughout the day here in Paris.
3: Looking forward to it, Francine. Thank you very much indeed. Francine Lacroix at VivaTech in Paris. Tom will be with us shortly as well with another great guest. Coming up, BMW is set to fall in the European session, we think, this after the German car giant slashed its profit forecast. Why? Well, we'll give you the details very shortly. That will be next. This is Bloomberg.
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0: 17 minutes to go until the opening trade here in Europe. One stock that certainly could be on the move is BMW. Its ADRs have been hit. Looks like it's lower on Tradegate. This after the German car giant has slashed its profitability forecast for the year ahead. This basically follows a worsening demand picture that is emerging from China, which now is its biggest market. Negative sentiment also emerging as a result of what we're seeing in the Middle East and the war that we've seen there. It's also expanding its cost-cutting program, leading to a one-time negative impact in the second half, which is why we're seeing some of the numbers that we're now having to factor in. Bloomberg's transport reporter Danny Lee joins us now. Danny, China doesn't look good. BMW, it seems, has no option now to cut costs, but to cut costs.
1: Yeah, good morning, guys. So BMW is really on the sharp end of this deterioration and this downturn in China, which is affecting a lot of automakers. But the way in which BMW's overall sales are also now scheduled to be falling over the year. So they have now downgraded its profit forecast in its car making business. So that's going to be around a 1-3% profit forecast from the as high as 6%. And that is quite a deterioration from when under the previous CEO, Oliver Zipse, said in early May at the first quarter earnings that they were holding the guidance steady. So under new CEO Milan Nedeljković, he is clearing the decks for investors and shareholders to set more realistic expectations. And what we will probably see is a deepening in its cost cutting. We've already seen that in the R&D and the investment savings, efficiencies overall. But BMW is talking about accelerating the structural and efficiency savings. Would that include job cuts? That does remain to be seen, and the company BMW has not outlined any more details on that, but we do have to wait and see just how much further it will go given the factoring of high costs and a whole range of issues it's now facing in the China market.
2: So if sales in China are not so easy to come by, Danny, then where do Chinese car companies and other global car manufacturers go looking for those sales? Well, I assume other parts of the world like Europe and the US. So what's the sort of global read across from this trend?
1: When you do look at the likes of Mercedes and Porsche, they're rolling out newer models, and that has largely been well received. And those rival car makers are seeing sales rise. They've also taken an earlier look at their cost and therefore in a better position. Whereas for BMW, it feels somewhat late to the game and therefore having to deepen and accelerate those savings. And when you look at the China context for BMW, the fact it's got its own EV lineup, this new class, which costs billions to produce, that may make its pivot to EVs a little bit harder given the downturn we're seeing in China. And of course, for foreign automakers, they were already struggling against the Chinese competition. But if the Chinese car makers are struggling, this does not set a good kind of backdrop for BMW as it looks to trying to navigate out of a more difficult situation, much worse in the position than its rivals.
2: Okay, Danny, thanks very much for the update. Bloomberg's Danny Lee in Hong Kong. Let's pivot to another of the moving parts this morning, and that is that we have seen a big drop in oil prices, now down by 0.9% at 78 is the handle. Brent crude holding below that $80 a barrel mark then, as we learn details of the US-Iran deal. A draft of the deal, which has been seen by Bloomberg, shows Tehran will get the right to immediately sell oil, tap a $300 billion development fund of some description, and eventually access its frozen assets. Let's bring in Bloomberg's Stephen Stachinski, who is with us and can talk us through what impact this is going to have on the oil markets. And it seems to be that suggestion and that statement within this MOU then, Stephen, that the Iranians can immediately, if this is signed, supply oil to the global market. That is what has weighed on oil prices. Help us understand what's going on here.
3: Yeah, I mean, there are two elements here. Obviously, the opening up of the Strait of Hormuz has been a bearish sentiment for the market, and that's one of the reasons why you've seen the sell-off. And then yesterday, when it was confirmed that not only would the U.S. be looking to remove the sanctions on Iranian oil, but they'll also give waivers, sanction waivers, to potential buyers so that they can get that oil out basically immediately. I think that was one of the big questions going into these discussions and going into Friday when the U.S. and Iran will be signing this interim peace deal that will allow us for 60 days was how long it would take for the U.S. to roll back sanctions, because sanctions famously take a long time to remove. Sanction waivers, on the other hand, are quite easy to release. In fact, the U.S. had already released sanction waivers on some Iranian oil and Russian sanctioned oil earlier in the year when oil prices were higher. It helped kind of ease the situation. So this will add barrels to the market. How much? It's still unclear. You know, if they're producing and exporting about 1.5 million barrels per day, that's a bit more than 1% of global supply. It's not an avalanche of supply, and it will take time. But still, when you're looking at the market now facing a huge amount of volume coming out of Hormuz, all these ships that were stuck, plus strong U.S. exports, even this will continue to add to that bearish element in the market and likely continue to push prices lower.
0: President Trump says the strait will be open on Friday. Is that what everybody else is saying?
3: You know, it's interesting because Trump has continued to say this. He says it's going to be open. It'll go back to normal. But when you actually read the details of the MOU, which he's signing on Friday, it says that Iran will get naval merchant ships back to levels going through Hormuz within 30 days. So pre-war levels within 30 days. So even the MOU itself gives a bit more wiggle room. 30 days is still pretty ambitious. I think traders, ship captains, energy exporters, the people on the ships themselves have a lot of questions about how the opening of the strait will go, because for the last 3+ months, it's been a very dangerous waterway to go through. There have been ships attacked there. There will obviously be questions about which routes they take. There will be questions about the mines in the area. The U.S. said that they're currently in the midst of removing the mines, and Trump said that himself as well. And then also, you have to look at the insurers. Are they comfortable with the ships going through? The ship owners, are they comfortable with them going through? So there are a lot of different details that need to be figured out. It isn't that this traffic will resume and get back to pre-war levels, 145 ships a day immediately, but I think it is expected that you will see an uptick, and then that will grow over time as that safety is tested.
2: Stephen, thank you. Bloomberg's Stephen Safchinsky with the latest on developments in the Middle East and what they mean for the oil market. Let's turn our attention now to the markets in 3 minutes on the opening trade with Markets Live executive editor Mark Cudmore. Mark, good morning to you. I'm not sure there is much new to say on the Fed that has not been said already in the preamble to Kevin Warsh's first meeting, but let's have a go anyway. Are you expecting still a hawkish hold? That was the expectation going into this week, it seemed, from a lot of places. I don't know about the changes in the Middle East change that. What's your big expectation?
4: I think there's a good chance that he'll manage to surprise by being less hawkish than expected. I'm not sure I necessarily want to call it dovish, but I think that, you know, expectations are clearly now very hawkish compared to where we were a couple of months ago, compared to where we were when Warsh was, you know, given the role. So I think that I think he might be, you know, he doesn't want to give aggressive forward guidance. That's a key kind of part of how he thinks about this, which means he, you know, avoiding to kind of confirm the idea that the Fed is going to be higher for longer may be seen as dovish. So I think that the risk of him managing to somehow sound dovish in the press conference or less hawkish than people are pricing is a serious risk out there. It is hard to have strong views on where the asymmetric risk reward is ahead of this meeting because it is his first meeting as Fed chair. So therefore, I'm very open-minded. I think it's a pretty interesting one. It's going to set the game again for Fed markets, but it's not one to go in advance with a strong position.
0: If he is dovish, how do assets react? Does it start with the dollar? What happens at the front end? Do stocks take off again?
4: So I think the first thing is that you'll see some the front-end rates come a bit lower, but I think ultimately they'll transition into a bit of a steepening move. I'm not saying long-end yields go higher, but I don't think long-end yields come lower as well. I think they stay stickier, and I think over time you could see them drift higher because it would be a message that the Fed is not tackling the clear inflation problem that's there, but I think that's probably a secondary move for a few days later. Short-term, you see front-end yields a little bit lower, you see dollar definitely a little bit softer, and it supports risk assets. I think that the backdrop, given what we're seeing on Trump determined to sign this Iran deal, given what we're seeing from SpaceX, given what the likelihood of Warsh being dovish if anything tonight, I think the momentum is still slightly positive for the stock market, but the risk reward is still terrible. I hate this market at the moment, given the valuation of SpaceX, given the terrible deal that looks like it's going to be signed, but you can't be bearish right now because there's not a clear catalyst just yet.
2: Okay, and so is there more in terms of that support for the stock market, Mark? We seem to have covered the Iran story a lot this week in the run-up to this signing that is expected to take place on Friday. Now we have more details of the MOU. Does this have more to deliver? It certainly, some of the detail weighed on the oil price just yesterday.
4: I think because people are so disappointed by the terms in the MOU that there's now a decent tail risk that there's a problem with it getting signed, or at least that's how people are perceiving it in the market, which means that if it actually gets signed on Friday, it has a bit more of a positive impulse to supply. So it's not fully priced yet. I think at the moment that, into next week, if it's signed, we'll see another small boost up for stocks. Of course, if it fails, that's a bit of a disaster for risk assets.
0: Mark, great stuff. Thank you very much indeed. Our Markets Live executive editor, Mark Cudmore. You want to get Mark's views, the team's views, you can find it on your Bloomberg with the function MLIV Go. It's on at your Bloomberg terminal. So car stocks are going to be in focus.
2: Yes.
0: So BMW, its ADRs got whacked yesterday. Looks like it's trading softer into the market open this morning. The other stock that could be quite interesting is Ferrari. There's a great story on the Bloomberg this morning talking about the fact that Ferrari is basically pushing its client base to buy the new EV so that they maybe can jump the list when it comes to getting access to other vehicles. This is a sort of test of faith
2: yes.
0: in Ferrari. You have to buy one of these EVs.

0: out in that story that Ferrari has often rewarded yes. loyalty, and so maybe it's not new. And somebody from Sotheby's making the comparison with restaurants and saying it's like a restaurant where it's impossible to get a table. If you go every week, eventually they will find you one. And that seems to be, you know, if you buy a Ferrari every week, eventually you'll get the one you choose.
1: It's pretty. It is. Yes, it's like buying a Rolex. It's like buying a Ferrari. It's maybe getting a seat at the restaurant. But this has been a very divisive vehicle. But it is quite decisive for Ferrari's future and what it's going to be doing. If this goes well, maybe it goes down this road a little bit further. If it doesn't, and clients do resist, maybe actually there is a challenge.
0: It was an interesting test in kind of outsourcing the design, wasn't it? Which hasn't necessarily paid off. Coming up on the programme then, it is the opening trade. We'll get back to the markets. We might talk about fast cars a little bit as well, but we will get back to the markets. The futures picture looks like this for European stocks, expecting to go a little bit lower. US futures, though, Nasdaq futures are by 0.8% right now. This is Bloomberg.
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Welcome back. Wednesday morning. What are we looking at? This was yesterday's session in the United States. SpaceX continued to charge higher out of this world. Elsewhere, tech actually didn't have a great session, to be honest. And we started up there, we finished down there. US stocks actually rolled over. Was there a broadening out? I think you, maybe if you squint hard enough, you can see some of that as evidenced in the market performance yesterday. But nevertheless, it just felt like a day that was always going to deliver a pause. And actually, as the US session progressed, it got a little bit more like a sell-off than a pause. Anyway, that's where we kind of start. So let's look at what that means for European futures. Unsurprisingly, we're a little bit softer. US stocks 50 futures are fairly flat. The FTSE 100 is fairly flat. The DAX is down a little bit more. It's been one of the main beneficiaries over the last couple of sessions. So we are going to see that maybe evidenced in the early part of the US session. But remember, US futures are now higher once again, 6, 7 tenths of 1%. So that will be an

0: narrative that we need to fold in as well, Anna.
1: Yeah, absolutely. So we'll keep an eye on those US futures, give us a sense of where the day goes from here, perhaps, as we run up to the Fed. Let's think about some of the stocks that could be active, though, this morning here in Europe. And autos is one sector we're watching. We talked a bit about Ferrari, but let's put the focus on BMW. Planning to cut more costs after a China slump hits the outlook. They've cut back on their profitability forecast for the year. They're citing a deepening slump in China and the negative read across from developments in the Middle East up until this week, I guess. And so that's the auto sector. UK stocks, will watch those because we are, of course, digesting the inflation print, which came in weaker than expected at 2.8%. The pound is weaker as a result, so we'll watch gilts as well. Are they going to reprice the Bank of England a little bit? Waiting for that by-election tomorrow. And Publicis, we have seen that High Touch has offered Publicis $1.2 billion for part of its business. This is all about marketing technology, Guy.
0: OK, here we go. Wednesday session is upon us. Let's show you some numbers, give you an idea of what we are delivering. We think probably a slight softening early doors, but then maybe as the session progresses, we'll see, as a result of what we're seeing in US futures, a little bit of a firming. So the FTSE 100, absolutely doing nothing right now. We are flat. The Stock 600 is flat. We saw this yesterday. Looking for another catalyst. Where do we go? Does it come from the Fed? Does it come from the tech sector? What is going to be delivered a little bit later on in the Trump press conference we're expecting to happen a little bit later on this evening? There's a lot of risk factors towards the back end of today's session after Europe has closed. So we're seeing a mixed performance. FTSE flat, CAC down by 0.1%. The AEX is going nowhere, as is the IBEX. Feels like we are on hold, which is what the Fed, ironically, is potentially going to be on a little bit later on. Is that the biggest risk event going forward from here? Is that what Europe is now waiting for, Anna?
1: Yeah, absolutely. Very much on hold for European stocks. That's a good way of putting it, because the Stock 600 is going absolutely nowhere. As we've said a number of times, US futures are pointing higher, so we are out of step with them, perhaps at least for the moment. In terms of the sector picture, I see that media stocks is the best performing sector here in Europe, up by 0.4%. And perhaps this is about M&A. We see WPP is one of those stocks going higher. Publicis is a little bit higher, just up by 0.1%. But maybe that news flow I was mentioning surrounding marketing technology companies, LiveRamp and High Touch, maybe that has ignited some thinking around M&A within that sector. But that sector, quite volatile often, but it is a little bit stronger than the rest. The banking sector up by 0.3%. We see well-represented UniCredit, BPM, so a diverse, well, some Italian banks moving higher there, I suppose. Technology also moving higher this morning. No particular standouts within that space. To the downside, though, autos is the worst performer, and that perhaps has to do with the BMW story that we've been talking about, although we don't have an opening price on BMW just yet. So for the moment, the selling is in Stellantis, which is down by 2.6%, Renault down by 2.3%, and some of the suppliers, the likes of Aumovio and Valeo, are a little bit weaker this morning. So that seems to be a story that is cutting through on a day that's more big picture, waiting for the Fed, really.
0: Let's talk about where we are going with gilts this morning. They are, I'm just trying to see if I've got a correct number yet. We're softening up a little bit, 4.756, a day ahead of a by-election, a day ahead of a Bank of England decision. We had CPI a little softer this morning than we were maybe anticipating, pretty much in line with the previous number, but services maybe looking a little bit more sticky. And I wonder whether that will be where the market's focus will ultimately
1: be. Yeah, it's interesting that we do see these yields coming down, particularly at the short end, actually. So down by around 5 basis points on the two-year in the UK. So something to be taken away, perhaps, from that inflation print. Let's get to some analysis of these markets right now with Hugh Gimber, global market strategist over at JP Morgan Asset Management. Hugh, good morning to you on this Wednesday. It is a Wednesday, and it is the first appearance at the FOMC press conference from Kevin Warsh, the first time he will have been the chairman of this two-day meeting to set policy rates in the United States. What can we add to the conversation? What's your latest thinking, given the big fall in oil prices, about the tone that he'll be wanting to set?
2: So for me, the press conference is all about whether Chairman Warsh arrives to speak on behalf of Chairman Warsh or on behalf of the committee, because we know we're transitioning from a chairman in Jerome Powell, who is very much about building consensus across the committee and then presenting a united front when you reach the conclusion of those meetings. I think it's less here whether Kevin Warsh wants to go down that route or actually wants to say, well, I'm going to tell you what I think about the world and where I see the economy headed, and my my colleagues might be thinking something differently. So that extent to which he wants to present that united front is, for me, is the key question tonight. But ultimately, I think the Fed is still overpriced. We see no reason for central banks here to be hiking rates, not only because oil prices are coming down, but particularly given the softness in labor markets and wages especially. We have that for the Bank of England tomorrow. I think both the Fed and the bank can be on hold through the course of this year, waiting to see how the Middle East pans out, but importantly, offered that time by just a very different labour market backdrop to where they were a few years ago.
1: So how does somebody who doesn't like to give forward guidance come out and give a message? Well, I mean, he could say something similar to what you just said. He could push back against pricing of interest rate hikes, but he doesn't like forward guidance. So in that context, what should we expect?
2: I mean, I suspect if Chairman Walsh can go in tonight and say very little, that would be a good outcome. I think his view will be we need to be patient. Yes, the economy is in a different place today to where it was 6 months ago, but certainly the activity that we've seen over the past week offers him that time, because the pressure for the Fed to be materially tightening up here, I think, is now gone. And we'll be watching the dots as well. It looks pretty clear that the cuts in the dot plot are likely to come out, but how long we have the dot plot for is another unknown. So it's all about tone. I think it's less about action. No need for the Fed to be taking any decisions anytime soon. If I was the new Fed chair and you offered me a few months just to sit back and watch how the economy was panning out, I think that would be a pretty tempting option.
0: Yeah, I wonder whether Trump would give him that time to do that. Is Walsh going to offer any reason not to buy stocks?
2: I don't expect him to tonight. I think the exercise that we're doing and all of our clients are doing today is, where is there still value after this agreement has come together? We published our mid-year outlook on Monday evening, which is slightly unfortunate timing given how...
0: You're talking about the agreement when it comes to the Gulf.
2: Exactly. And so, you know, in that piece, we had an upbeat view on the economy. We were expecting oil prices to come down, but the exercise we're now having to do is to say, well, how much of that has come out of the price? I still think there's value on offer in the stock market, but it's much more at a sector level.
0: Where is it?
2: It's at a sector level in consumer-facing stocks.
0: Yeah.
2: It's in some of the more energy-sensitive cyclicals, and it's in Europe, because this is where we've seen the laggards over the past few months. You look at the earnings revisions that have taken place so far this year, tech and energy have more than given you all of the upward earnings momentum in 2026, with many other sectors seeing earnings revised down. So I think there is still value, but it is much more granular beneath the surface, with, you know, the overall index level of the S&P 500 looking like it's done a pretty good job of pricing in this good news. But ultimately, that's because tech's doing its own thing, and then you've had the energy strength as a result of the move higher in oil.
1: In keeping with that thought about Europe showing some opportunity, I mean, Barclays increasing their European stocks view to market weight today, so that seems to be a theme. Europe has some reliance on some sectors, though, that might not do well. I'm thinking about cars. We've got Mercedes shares dropping today. BMW, with their profitability warning, certainly dropping down 11% at the start of trade. I mean, this is a sector that is volatile, but it's important to Europe, or is it still important to Europe? I mean, it's perhaps a decreasing market scale.
2: I think that's the critical point. You know, 5 years ago, Europe was a really auto-heavy economy and an auto-heavy stock market. It's less so today. I still think there are ample opportunities within Europe to pick your spots. I think the banks have further room to run with a steepening yield curve. Again, I'd add the ECB to a central bank, which looks overpriced to us in terms of the extent to which it needs to raise interest rates. And then you think about places like chemicals, very, very energy intensive, the first place for people to look during an energy shock. It's been hard to be positive about Europe over the past few months because we know the region is much more energy sensitive, but it feels like we're turning a corner here. And so if 2025 was all about this embrace of global diversification, I see no reason for that not to continue now that we can start to think about moving past the worst of this shock.
1: Do you think, though, if we're pricing out rate hikes all over the place, you talked about Europe, you've also talked about the Fed, if we're pricing out rate hikes in the US, do you think that money will have the courage to come to Europe when things like SpaceX are just climbing and climbing day after day?
2: The challenge with tech here is that I think you almost have to strip it out of your regional discussion. We've been doing a lot of work thinking about where you want to be placing your tech allocation. I think the emerging markets are still an underappreciated opportunity here. You look at the way that that index has derated so far year to date. We came in at about 14 times forward earnings on the 1st of Jan. We're now below 12 times forward earnings despite the strong performance, because the recipients of the big spending coming out of the US are often found in the emerging markets, Korea and Taiwan in particular. So I think there is an opportunity there. For Europe, it's less about trying to compete with tech, because we know if the tech sector is performing well, that it, you know, European indices are going to struggle to keep up. But if we get this broadening out across sectors, which we are seeing working really well, I think that strengthens the case for regional diversification. When, let's be clear, there are still a lot of big unknowns that we're dealing with on the tech story.
0: Do you like this market? Do you like this equity market?
2: I mean, there's a lot to worry about, but there always is. And I think what we're learning this year is that the economy has gone through yet another seemingly massive shock.
0: Yep.
2: And yet here we are with earnings having been upgraded and with corporate showing resilience. So, you know, we're thinking about this world where effectively the more chaotic the politics becomes, the more government spend. Fiscal stimulus is driving growth. That's right. Driving corporate profitability.
0: Is it sustainable?
2: Well, yes, if the earnings are still there.
0: No. Is the fiscal spend sustainable?
2: At the moment, we see no signs of governments wanting to give up. You know, there is a pressure on politicians to be appeasing electorates globally. That pressure is going to get greater in the US over the coming months in the run-up to the midterms. So provided that the bond market is looking at this spending and seeing a growth benefit to it, it will carry on. You think you have to consider debt to GDP, not just in the terms of debt, but also in the context of what it's doing for growth and helping that denominator.
3: Hugh, great to see you. Thanks for stopping by to see us. Hugh Gimber, Global Market Strategies at JP Morgan Asset Management. Quick look at the Core 6. Let's see what is happening. We've got certainly some activity in the car sector this morning, but broadly, actually, some quite significant strength across Europe. You've got Novo up quite nicely. LVMH is rising. The defence stocks are having a fairly good day. Tech continues to tick on. Little bit of weakness coming through in maybe the safer end of the market. Look at what is happening with Nestle. But the real story this morning, as I say, is in the autos, and that is where Charlie is starting.
4: That's exactly right, Guy. We've got red lights flashing for BMW. They just had to cut those profit forecasts on the back of weakness in China. Now, we saw weak retail data out of China. There was talk that there was going to be a spillover into the auto space, and we're seeing that this morning on the back of those cuts. Cost cuts in focus as well. So we're seeing BMW down well over 7% this morning. That is red for BMW, and we're watching the broader auto space for these vehicle companies that really are struggling in that key market. But I want to tell a different story, and it's one that focuses a little bit more on the positivity on a different side of the auto space. Look at Auto One Group. That is that German online used car marketplace. They're actually up 9%, right? So selling used vehicles is actually having a positive moment here in Europe. They were able to maintain their guidance for 2026. Now, it's a different story, right? You're talking about used vehicles here, but we're seeing sort of a red and a green tail here in Europe on their Extron. So again, their price target, this is a semiconductor company based in Germany. They got their price target increased by JP Morgan. So we've seen a lot of positivity around semiconductors. This is that semiconductor equipment company up some 4% on the back of that increased price target from JP Morgan. Let's flip and take a look at Zealand Pharma. They had some disappointing results coming out of a weight loss drug trial earlier this month. And we've got Berenberg Research this morning downgrading them. The market not liking that. Down well over 4%. Analysts talking about how it's going to take longer to unlock upside there. So difficulty this morning. Different story for UniCredit. Up about 1%. This is interesting because banks in that Eurostoxx 600 index were the top performers yesterday. We're seeing a little bit of that trend continue. You saw Germany reject the bid by UniCredit for Commerzbank. Investors may be liking some of that. So does this positivity around banks continue? I think that's a big question for the day ahead.
1: Charlie, thank you. Charlie Wells with a run-through of those stocks on the move. Coming up, we will talk about UK politics as the UK gears up for one of the most consequential by-elections, special regional election in recent history. We speak to Richard Tice, deputy leader of the Reform UK Party. This is Bloomberg.
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17: Tune in to Bloomberg Surveillance, The Fed Decides, starting at 1:30 p.m. Eastern.
1: Welcome back to the opening trade. 16 minutes past eight, so 16 minutes into our session, and we're pretty flat across UK European markets. Sorry, US futures still pointing higher. Here in Europe, under pressure, the auto space. So that's one end of the spectrum. On the other end, technology, retail, media doing a little bit better, Guy, going higher.
3: Let's talk about where we go next with UK assets. The next 24 hours is going to be hugely consequential. We've got a Bank of England rate decision, plus we've also got a by-election in the UK. Now, internationally, by-elections don't normally land as an area of importance, but this one really could. It's taking place in the northwest of England. It is in Makerfield. It is a northern town in England. The UK, remember, operates a winner-takes-all, first-past-the-post political system. And current polls suggest that what we are witnessing here is a big contest between Manchester Mayor Andy Burnham, who has basically got designs on becoming the Prime Minister of the UK if he wins this and ousting Starmer, and the populist party Reform UK, which is struggling at the moment maybe to coalesce its vote because it's facing an insurgency on its right from Restore in the UK. How does this all fit together? Where do we go from here? How important is this by-election going to be for global and UK assets? We're joined now by the Deputy Leader of Reform UK, Richard Tice. Good morning, Richard Tice. It looks as if Andy Burnham is going to... Let me ask a question. It looks as if Andy Burnham is going to win. And the vote on the right is fragmented between you, Reform UK, and Restore. How do you deal with that?
0: Well, this is the most important by-election this century in the United Kingdom. And it's neck and neck between Mr. Burnham and the Reform candidate, Rob Kenyon. Forget Restore on the right. They'll get less than 4%. And whether or not Mr. Burnham wins, as I say, it'll be very, very close on the day. The consequences for UK politics are clear, and that is that cabinet ministers over the weekend will threaten to resign unless the Prime Minister sets out a timetable for his departure. And you will see other leadership contests emerge, although Mr. Burnham, if he wins, thinks that he can secure a coronation. There will be a contest. The two ministers who just resigned, Secretary of State for Defence John Healey and one of his deputies Al Carnes, they're going to put forward a leadership challenge as well. So all will change in the leadership of the Labour Party over the coming months. It's just a question of how many people go for it, how messy the contest is. And the big number to watch here tomorrow is the UK's net borrowing number after a disastrous number on for April last month.
3: Okay. Richard, let's just return to the vote split question, if we may, for just a moment. In theory, it is, as you say, neck and neck. But it looks like the fragmented vote on the right, and you say it's 4% that the Restore will get, some people put it as high as 7%, could deny your candidate the win here. And I'm wondering whether or not we should start thinking about this as being a scenario that could be represented more broadly across a series of seats in the UK. We now have an increasingly fragmented right. We are unlikely, therefore, to see a coalescing around a single candidate. Can we start to maybe question Reform's ability to win what we thought would be safe seats? This should be, in some way, a more safe seat for Reform than many others out there. If you struggle to win this, is there a message?
0: It's the opposite. This was a safe Labour seat. The fact that Reform are neck and neck shows the complete transformation and the toxicity of the Labour Party. Mr. Burnham has his own personal appeal. But look, the reality is voters vote tactically, and we believe that in a first-past-the-post system, we've led in the national polls for the last 300-plus national polls. On average, we're leading by 9 or 10%. And let's wait and see. But ultimately, if that is the difference, and you know, we still believe that we've got a cracking chance of winning, if that is the difference, it will reinforce to people just how damaging it would be for Restore to continue. So let's wait and see. You know, we're not afraid of competition. I'm a businessman. We believe in markets, sensibly regulated, of course. So look, that's fine. But there's lots of splitting of the left, don't forget. There's the Green Party, who are polling almost the same as the Labour Party. So, you know, that's the nature of a fragmented political system now, which is also riven with sectarian politics for the first time in Great Britain.
1: Richard, nice to speak to you. Thank you very much for joining us this morning. It is nice to speak to you, but I wonder where Nigel Farage is right now. We're on the eve of a big by-election, as you say, really consequential, and you have a candidate in that race. And we haven't heard very much from Nigel Farage, and people are pointing to, people are asking questions about whether this has anything to do with the fact there's an inquiry into that £5 million donation that he received. I mean, are other people from Reform, such as yourself and others on the shadow front bench, if you like, are they taking the limelight because he is ducking the limelight? Where is Nigel?
0: He's literally on his way to Makerfield as we speak. He's campaigning there today and tomorrow. He's leading from the front. And on the one hand, people complain. They say that it's a one-man band. It's only Nigel. So then Nigel spreads the load to the very highly qualified team. And then we get complaints that he's not around. I mean, we can't win, can we? Look, I just make the simple point. Nigel is crystal clear. We are a growing team. We're leading in all the national polls by 8-9 points as an average, some of them by 10. They go up and down a bit in the same way that indices go up and down a bit. But the reality is this is an economy led by a party that's making a terrible job. The borrowing numbers are out of control. There's no growth and the country wants change.
1: Okay, so it's a team effort. That's the message you're giving. Now, you flagged the borrowing story a couple of times, and I want to ask you actually about fiscal rules in that context, because just this week we have heard a bit from you about fiscal rules, and you said the problem with them is that they can be fudged, you don't meet them, and so do they really have much credibility? I'm slightly paraphrasing there. But if that's your view, and probably there are others with that view, but what kind of fiscal rules would you then adopt?
0: The most critical thing is we've got to get the borrowing down. You can't have an economy that's flatlining like ours is, that keeps borrowing £140 billion a year for no growth and think that's going to end well. It's not. It's a bit like remortgaging the house ever upwards, hoping the value ever goes ever up, and at some point the value flatlines and then turns and you get into negative equity. So the borrowing number is a key focus. We have to cut wasteful spending, of which there's vast, vast amounts, tens and tens and tens of billions. Cut daft regulation, that will then start to trigger some growth. Only then can you achieve what we call performance-related tax cuts, when we show we can cut spending, because that's what the markets want to know. And, you know, yes, you've got the fiscal rules, but they never seem to be met, and they constantly get pushed out. And at some point, you have to say, stop spending a lot more than you're earning, start cutting spending, get some growth back into the UK economy.
1: Thank you very much, Richard. Thanks for joining us. Richard Tice, Deputy Leader of Reform UK. We will also be speaking to the leader of the UK Conservative Party, Kemi Badenoch. That's coming up later on the programme. You can catch that exclusive interview after 7 o'clock London time. Really interesting, then, that he is talking about how close it's going to be. I suppose maybe that's just an effort to get out the vote. That's the context around this. But working towards what will be, for international investors, a by-election with some importance, which is odd.
3: You don't normally talk about by-elections being important, but I think the context here is important to understand. The first-past-the-post system that we have, winner takes all. We obviously saw that in the last general election. The Labour Party's vote count was relatively low. It took a huge number of seats. What happens now in a much more fragmented situation is going to be really interesting. He was highlighting Burnham's appeal in this particular seat. But what happens more broadly if you get this much more fragmented story on the left and on the right? How easy is it going to be to call British politics, price in British politics, the turbulence that it could cause?
1: Yeah, Keir Starmer's currently at the G7, of course, and that's where his focus is. Although back here in the UK, we're talking about this domestic politics. AI will certainly be a big feature of the G7 today, and we're going to be talking a lot about technology in the next part of the programme, so we'll keep you briefed on that front. This is Bloomberg.
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0: This is the opening trade, 30 minutes then into today's session, and this is a pretty unchanged picture that we have on the overall markets, actually up by a tenth of a percent, but not by much. So we're pretty flat here in Europe. US futures continue to point quite substantially higher, in particular Nasdaq futures, and we're waiting to hear, of course, from Kevin Warsh later on today. So that's the big set-piece event of the day, waiting for the Fed under a new chairmanship. The DAX is under pressure today, and that is, of course, very much to do with the auto sector. We've had a new steer on profitability from BMW. That seems to be weighing on the sector more broadly. The CAC aren't going nowhere very fast, and the same really of the FTSE 100 guys. So a lot of the action to the downside on autos, but overall the Stock 600 moves a little higher.
1: Yes, I have nothing to add in terms of providing fireworks. Look at what we are looking at here. 301 stocks up, 283 down. I think we're fairly balanced when it comes to the winners and the losers. Volume is pretty much average, so nothing again, therefore, to see there. Let's talk about maybe some of the single name stocks. We're getting a bit of fireworks there. MSC, this kind of giant container ship business, looking maybe to get even bigger. There's a story that maybe it's looking, or its owner is looking to acquire a stake in Hapag-Lloyd. That stock is up very nicely. Straumann, this is a dental implants company, up by nearly 10%. Also, One Group, we were talking about the kind of flip side. This is the used car side of the auto story, and it is up very nicely in Germany, up by 8.5%. So a mixed picture there emerging on the auto sector, because this is what we have on the downside. BMW down very heavily, talking about cost cuts, talking about a downgraded outlook. That stock is off its lows, but still down by nearly 7%. The whole auto sector is under pressure. Well, actually, not the whole auto sector. If you're looking at a used car, the situation maybe looks a little bit better. Mercedes is, though, down in sympathy to BMW. And I think it's a Berenberg downgrade that is knocking Zealand this morning. It is down by 4%, Anna.
0: Let's get an update then, Guy, on the latest on the geopolitical agenda. Iran is set to receive broad financial incentives as part of its agreement with the United States. We understand that will include the right to sell oil immediately, to tap a $300 billion development fund, and get eventual access to frozen assets. SpaceX jumped for a third straight day on Tuesday, overtaking Amazon in value to become the fifth largest stock in the world. The gains in SpaceX shares are a sign of consistent investor demand, calming fears perhaps that the record IPO would be too large for the market to digest, and paving the way for potential public offerings from AI competitors. And Federal Reserve policymakers are expected to hold interest rates steady later today, posing an early test for the new chairman, Kevin Warsh, as rising inflation erodes households' purchasing power. And President Donald Trump continues to press for lower borrowing costs. Guy.
1: Okay, let's carry on our analysis of what is happening in these markets and get an assessment of what this morning's picture looks like. We are basically waiting for the Fed to arrive and to figure out exactly who Kevin Warsh is. Is he a dove? Is he a hawk? Does he believe in forward guidance? Does he not believe in forward guidance? What message are we going to get a little bit later on today? Let's try and answer that question. Markets Live strategist Scarlett Montgomery Koenig joins us around the table. Good morning.
2: Good morning. Yes, very exciting day.
1: We're waiting for Warsh. What are we waiting for? What do we think we're waiting for? What would be a surprise today?
2: I mean, I think it's a relatively low bar for a surprise in terms of it's his first meeting. We have no idea kind of what side he's going to come out on in terms of we've had a shift on the Iran view and that we have lower energy prices now. So maybe he takes that as a signal to be more dovish. But we also know that AI is inflationary right now and that it's just consuming more commodities, and that's meaning infrastructure build, et cetera, contributing to inflation. So I think there are a lot of questions around what his messaging is going to be. My kind of base case is in line with orthodoxy. There's quite a lot of data still to come. We're seeing how these shocks work through the economy. So if I'm Kevin Warsh, I'd rather wait to see how that develops and take it a little easy my first meeting. I think it's also important to note that the SEP and DOTS come out this time. And so I'm kind of more thinking about how much the market looks towards that versus Warsh if you have a more divided Fed.
0: Yes, it'd be interesting, to see what happens to the dots. I wonder, thinking about AI and the role it plays, you could see a world where Kevin Warsh came out and said, in the short term it might mean this, but I stick to my longer term view where it means something more deflationary. But then that might look a little bit like forward guidance, and then he's not supposed to like forward guidance. So how do we limit our expectations, I suppose, Skylar, with that in mind? I mean, we spoke to Hugh Gimber earlier, who said he possibly doesn't want to communicate much in terms of the outlook.
3: really.
2: Yeah, and I mean, then you have to take direction from the SEP and DOTS. What I will say is you can have a forward view that inflation will eventually come down because of AI and the productivity booms, but they need to deal with the data right now, right? We've had a very dovish Fed for years now where they've had more easing in their policy bias despite inflation being above target for years. And that was okay when inflation was trending sideways, but it's rising now. And CPI, yes, the last print was a little bit more encouraging from a core perspective, but it's still more than twice the target. And so I think the markets shifted in reaction to that data. And because the data leads what central banks are doing at this point, because we don't know how supply shocks eventually feed through over time, that's going to continue to lead. And it's a relatively low bar for the Fed to be hawkish. And I think they just need to leave the door open for tightening.
1: How volatile do you think UK assets are going to be over the next 24 hours?
2: This is the big question. I'm actually relatively positive on the pound. I think the market's, you know, kind of tired of hearing about political noise. It's been a really long time that it's like, oh, Starmer's going to go out of power. We're going to get someone that has more fiscal ease bias. I think if Burnham doesn't win, yes, that's kind of more negative for a long-term outlook, but Labour is not going to call an election before 2029, right, with polling so poor. If he does win, what we saw at the last election when Burnham odds were rising was your GDP spiked up. And then it came down because he sustained this idea that you're going to have deficit improvement or at least some kind of fiscal tightening in the bias. And I think that's because the market has kind of shaped the way Labour does policy now from a fiscal perspective. And that's still there in the background. So I think it's very hard to see a lot of fiscal slippage from the Labour Party. And so, yes, you know, it's a day risk, but further out, you're not having a huge fiscal change. And I think, too, for the pound, you have to keep in mind that it has one of the highest carries in G10. It's one of the only kind of risk-positive currencies that isn't highly correlated to commodities with oil prices coming down. And there is a premium built in from a political perspective.
3: And for the gilt markets then, Skyler, I mean, the fiscal rules, obviously, they're written by politicians. They can be ripped up by politicians and changed. But the gilt market does seem to attach some importance to them, or at least they like some fiscal discipline by, you know, by some form, in some format. We spoke to Richard Tice, who, of course, is from the Reform Party earlier on, and he just this week he's been talking about the weaknesses, which are much discussed around having fiscal rules, that they can be fudged, people don't meet them, and then you wonder whether they have much credibility. And he says really what matters is just getting borrowing down. Is that still a preoccupation then for gilt markets? What do you think gilt markets are watching in all of this political chaos?
2: Yeah, I mean, absolutely. I think the UK gilt market in particular is very vulnerable to fiscal slippage. We still have this kind of scarring from the Liz Truss crisis. And I think part of that, too, is you've got a greater hedge fund participation in the market. And so flows can move quite quickly. But maybe the more concerning thing is the inflation perspective. That's really the focus now. We had UK inflation data this morning. The headline number was encouraging in that it was below consensus estimates. It was a flat reading. I think more worrying is services inflation. Yes, it came down in the last print we had, but it rose further than market expectations. And the Bank of England's very sensitive to this services inflation. Mm. And inflation is more worrying for gilts than other markets because there's such a high share of inflation-linked debt.
3: Yeah.
2: So as we head into the Bank of England meeting, I think the worry is that you're going to get some members voting for hikes. And that's kind of the preoccupation now, particularly for the long end, rather than the kind of fiscal slippage, which I think has gone more to the fore or background as you've had political members reinforce it.
3: Okay. Well, thank you very much, Skyler. Skyler Montgomery-Coney from Bloomberg Markets Live. And we'll stick with the UK theme because over at the G7, Keir Starmer, the UK Prime Minister, has been talking to the media, and he is saying that he will fight any contest to oust him as Prime Minister.
1: Yeah.
3: We've heard that before, but it's interesting that he is still saying that. And he's saying, I want Andy Burnham to play a role in the UK government. So if Andy Burnham does not become leader, that is Keir Starmer's view of things he would like to offer.
1: I think this is really interesting because basically what he is saying is, I'm going to fight.
3: Yes.
1: And I'm going to fight. This is my manifesto, and I'm going to fight for what I believe in. And if Burnham defeats him, then in theory, it pushes Burnham towards the idea of a general election, I think, because he can't say, I'm just a continuation candidate from the Starmer manifesto. I'm coming in with something new because we've had this kind of contested story in the Labour Party. And then you come back to the question of what Tice was talking about, and this vote fragmentation becomes even harder to call what happens in all those other kind of constituencies where Labour maybe wins because now, because the vote split is split on the right.
3: Which is a good reason why we might not end up in an election situation. situation.
4: Well,
3: but
4: no,
3: you're right,
4: I think it would make the Labour Party more willing. If you do see the splits on the right, it would make the Labour Party, would make Burnham more willing to call a general election, because he will go, we've got a split on the right. In the first part of the post system, therefore, we can maybe win more seats, and maybe I do call a general election.
3: OK, a lot of moving parts then. Lots to watch on the UK politics. In the meantime, Keir Starmer is still the Prime Minister, and he is at the G7 over in France, of course. We're looking at live pictures. Ursula von der Leyen gathered with other leaders from the IMF and from Germany there, I can see, and they are getting ready for their day, essentially. We've seen some of the leaders speaking to the media already. For more, let's bring in our Chief Europe correspondent Oliver Crook, who's at that G7 event. He's in Evian in France. Iran was still a big topic of conversation during yesterday's developments at the G7 then. Ollie, we heard President Trump certainly talking about it, and a lot more has emerged in the past 24 hours about exactly what it is the US and Iran are going to sign up to in this MOU.
5: Yeah, absolutely. And I mean, we're all sort of waiting for that MOU. And I think a lot of the leaders were waiting for that MOU over the last couple of days. And I think that before it sort of made it out to the media, it was presented to a number of the G7 leaders. They got to take a look at it and sort of give their analysis. And of course, they've been spending the last 2 days with President Trump, impressing him in terms of what the substance of this MOU is going to be. And actually, of course, the role that the other G7 countries and, of course, the other partners, the Qataris, the Emiratis, the Egyptians, for example, attended this meeting and held meetings with the G7, what their roles will be going forward. Of course, the European role, particularly on the military side of things, trying to demine the Strait of Hormuz, reiterated yet again that that is something that they'd be interested in doing. The United States has signaled that they could actually use that help. But the problem is that these demining ships, it's a big concern for the Europeans. They're not basically appropriate for any kind of wartime activity. This is really a peace effort of demining the seas, and that is something that they need to have those guarantees of in order to begin with that. There is, of course, this other segment of this Iran deal, which has everything to do with sanctions and financial incentives. If Donald Trump wants to get the G7 on side with that, they're going to have to be part of those very sort of active discussions. And of course, the first deal, the JCPOA, the EU and many of these countries were directly involved in sort of that architecture. And of course, they have their own sanction regime. So if they want to now bring the Europeans into that, that is going to be a more extended conversation for the days and weeks to come. But that was really the geopolitical day yesterday, focusing on Iran and the Middle East and, of course, also Ukraine.
1: Okay, so what was the takeaway on Ukraine? Progress made?
5: I think so. I mean, I think that Zelensky can walk away and say, you know, he got something fairly positive from the president of the United States. I mean, Trump said very explicitly that he's sort of ready to reengage on the Russia-Ukraine question. You'll remember that they, you know, obviously Trump said he was going to end the war in 24 hours when he was campaigning in the election. There was this concerted, really hard push, these meetings between Trump and Putin and Zelensky, of course. And that, of course, didn't lead to very much. And then basically the United States withdrew from the process. They've been distracted by the war in Iran. Now that Trump says the war in Iran is in the rearview mirror, they're ready to reengage. And it sounds like they're ready to re-implement those oil sanctions on Russia. Many of those were paused in order to ease the oil glut that we've had as a consequence of the war in Iran. And of course, Trump yesterday said that he'll do everything he can to basically bring the war to a close. But we should say that the first half of the Trump presidency, the focus was really, you know, as far as the Ukrainians and the Europeans were concerned, helping the Russian side of things, because what he kept saying to Zelensky is, you have no cards. Zelensky's acquired a few cards over the last few months. He's gained initiative on the battlefield. He's got that 90 billion euro loan from the Europeans. So going forward, it's about trying to get the United States on side and actually saying, you know what, we're in a much better position right now. We have this money backing. Now we need some military hardware and we need some goodwill from the United States.
3: I know that technology is on the agenda for today, a little bit later on in the day, perhaps, then, Ollie. Tech sovereignty, certainly something we've discussed around the AI theme running up to this G7. I wonder if that will get much of a mention as we see AI leaders from the United States gathering with G7 leaders and perhaps with a wider group as well. I can see that it's not just G7 leaders in attendance right now. They have invited friends.
5: Yes, indeed. So yesterday was geopolitics. Today is all about the economy. The session that's going to be kicking off this morning brings in the IMF and the OECD, and we'll actually speak to the Secretary General of the OECD right after that meeting to get his appraisal. And they'll really be assessing the economic impact, obviously, of the war and now of the ceasefire and potentially the end of the war. What is that going to do to global growth? What is that going to do to inflation? We'll maybe get some clarity from those discussions from the Secretary General a little bit later. But, of course, the main event I think that many people are watching are the AI CEOs from the United States. United States, from Europe, all assembling for that working lunch with G7 leaders, the CEO of Anthropic, of OpenAI, and of course some of the leadership over at Google, Mistral from here in France, and really trying to get the global conversation going on AI. I mean, of course, everybody on the planet is talking about AI, but there is not a sort of collective conversation about regulating AI, the sort of cooperation among nations. And of course, over the weekend, we've had the United States coming in and basically banning foreign nationals from using some of the more experimental models from Anthropic. You know, you're seeing that AI nationalism. So for the Europeans, they're going to want to be a part of the sort of inner bubble, the inner circle for American tech, and being able to gain access to those models. So that'll certainly be on the agenda. It'll be interesting to see if you get a sort of joint statement potentially from the AI CEOs across the globe, bringing the Europeans in as well. But of course, as you've been talking about all morning, for the Europeans, the main focus here is, I mean, the valuations of these companies in Europe are all basically below $25 billion. And we're talking about IPOing Anthropic and OpenAI at about $1 trillion a bit later this year. That's going to be the main focus, trying to gain some traction, some sovereignty, and some initiative, and some capital, of course, here in Europe.
4: Oliver, we'll continue the coverage. Thank you very much indeed for this morning's work. Our chief Europe correspondent in Evian, France. Much more on this story is coming up. This is Bloomberg.
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0: 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Thomas Rhett called his episode of The Stormy Cast the best therapy session he's ever had. And during my conversation with Little Big Town, he needed tissues, and a lot of them. 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
11: What is the worst Fed's response mechanism to inflation?
12: And what does it mean for the dynamics of the American fixed income market?
7: Tune in to Bloomberg Surveillance, The Fed Decides, starting at 1:30 p.m. Eastern.
13: Welcome back. This is the opening trade, 8:49 here in London. So we are 49 minutes into a session that hasn't taught us a huge amount about appetite for European stocks. We're up by 0.1% on the stock 600. The German market certainly underperforms then, Guy. And that's really an auto story. It's interesting in this context. We've seen Barclays upgrading their view on European stocks. Hugh Gimber was quite positive with his view on European stocks and the opportunities that Europe offers now with the, you know, maybe Iran war in the rearview mirror. So interesting to see that we're making very modest gains with that as
14: that trade is not on yet, is it?
13: Yeah,
14: certainly that doesn't feel like it is on. What has been on, interestingly enough, has basically been the tech trade. So you would have thought you'd see a broadening out. You'd see the areas like we were talking about earlier, chemicals, energy, kind of some of the spaces that you would expect to benefit.
13: And Nasdaq futures are up. Eight tenths.
14: And they got hits towards the back end of yesterday's session. So maybe there's a little bit of a bounce going through there. But nevertheless, it's been the easy trade, which has been to go back to what the tech trade was at the beginning of this year, which seems to be driving that story, which takes us very neatly and nicely to what is happening in Paris right now. The Viva Tech conference is underway. The reason why Tom is not here today is because he is there and joins us now. So, Mr. McKenzie, what is the vibe there? Europe obviously is struggling to gain traction when it comes to the tech trade. Is there evidence at this event, the conversations that you're having, that actually headway is beginning to be made? We heard about tech sovereignty down in Evian. What's the picture in Paris?
15: I think there's evidence, absolutely, that there is traction now in Europe. You've got 180,000 people visiting this event. It's billed as the biggest startup and tech event in Europe. You've got about 14,000 startups north of that. You've got the fact that Jeff Bezos is going to be taking to the stage in a couple of hours here, and that suggests that if he's interested in what's going on in Europe, then there is something. There is traction here. But I think the overriding concern right now, and certainly we got this from Maurice Levy, who's the founder of Viva Tech, and, of course, the chairman emeritus of Publicis, is the concerns now that the US has the potential to cut Europe off from frontier models. The export controls around Anthropic. And Maurice Levy saying it would be a bit like having electricity and the US having the power to cut that electricity off to Europe. He says this has been taken very badly here in Europe amongst European leaders. And it really is another, we talk about wake-up calls for Europe a lot. This is another wake-up call. We have the dependency on energy, we have the dependency in Europe on defence, and now a moment where we're showing there is a dependency on frontier, at least frontier AI. So how Europe responds to that is going to be a key question. I think there's other paradigms, other shifts, other focuses in terms of how to build out alternative AI. We're going to be talking to leaders around world models, for example. Can Europe play a stake there? We're going to be speaking to the European Commission Vice President to see what the response is in terms of the sovereign play. To what extent should the stack on AI be owned by Europe? What is realistic? All of those questions are percolating here, but absolutely that decision to put in export controls around Anthropic has sent shockwaves through the European tech space, and how Europe responds to that is going to be front and center.
13: It will, and it'll be interesting to see how it comes up in conversation as they pivot to talking about technology in Evian in France at the G7. Tom, thank you very much. Tom McKenzie, of course, at the VivaTech conference. And he and the team will be bringing us many more conversations from VivaTech. We'll be speaking to the French ambassador for digital affairs and AI, plus ASML's CEO, Christophe Fouquet, will also be speaking to the team on the ground there at VivaTech.
14: But Europe must be looking to the other side of the Atlantic, looking at what is happening in terms of the valuation story around the IPOs that we're getting. SpaceX in particular, just amazing over the last 3 days. Jumping for a third straight day yesterday, overtaking Amazon in value to become, get this, the fifth largest stock in the world. It IPO'd Friday. Shares closed 4.8% higher, pushing its market cap to $2.65 trillion.

0: Free float on SpaceX is so small at the moment that I think the market's really struggling to deal with the demand picture that we are seeing. And I'm just wondering if we should be making that leap from kind of valuing one brick to valuing
1: so
0: the entire house.
1: If there were more bricks, they'd be worthless.
2: Well, I think I saw something similar this morning that was comparing the revenue pile of SpaceX today having a smaller revenue number in absolute terms than Reckitt Benckiser that makes toilet cleaner. So perhaps every bottle of bleach that we have to your brick analogy therefore means maybe Reckitt should be bigger than SpaceX. I know it's a little bit of a stretch maybe, but in terms of clearly there's the options market, as you called out yesterday, started trading yesterday. Quite rather concerning, some of these triple levered funds were at one point up 60% intraday. Yeah. And then look at the options market themselves when they started trading. We noticed that the fifth most active, I think, call option was out there was one expiring tomorrow.
0: Yeah.
2: A 300 call, so buying the stock at 300. Another, the eighth most popular, was a $380 call compared to the $200 close. So that's a big short-term bet that we're going to see significant acceleration, which kind of suggests it's more of a bet.
1: Right.
2: Very much a retail trade than anything
1: else.
2: Okay,
1: and just briefly, Neil, I mean, this is a business that is now minting other billionaires. We saw them buying Cursor just yesterday.
0: Yeah.
1: It's a very busy business, isn't it? For, you just listed your enormous enterprise, and now you bought this AI coding startup for a mere $60 billion.
2: A mere $60 billion, but Cursor itself, we have to remind ourselves, are Anthropic, and I know there's lots of sovereignty issues around the AI stack, but Anthropic's revenue run rate is 20x greater than Cursor. Cursor is a startup. Today, I was looking at the capex forecast. You mentioned overtaking Amazon's market cap. Amazon's going to spend more than 4x on the hyperscaler capex next year compared to all of SpaceX across all three divisions.
1: Neil, staggering thoughts as ever. Neil Campling, thank you very much for joining us with the latest on SpaceX and the tech landscape. No doubt that will continue to be a feature over the G7. More on that on the Pulse. That's it for the opening trade. This is Bloomberg.
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0: In case you missed it on Bloomberg Surveillance.
1: It used to be so mean back in the 90s. It was brutal.
2: We were never brutal. It was tough. We were cheap and mean. 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Ryanair will continue to dominate the short-haul space in Europe because we have much lower fares and much lower costs. 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

0: newsmakers, and market movers. This is The Pulse with Francine Lacqua.
1: Well, good morning, everyone, and welcome to The Pulse. I'm Francine Lacqua here at Viva Tech in Paris, and these are our top stories. Bloomberg learns that Iran is being offered a range of financial incentives as part of its agreement with the U.S., which is set to be signed in Switzerland on Friday. The Fed is expected to hold steady in its first policy decision under Kevin Warsh, but the Iran deal clouds the path ahead. Plus, SpaceX overtakes Amazon to become the fifth largest stock in the world, and Elon Musk's wealth climbs to more than $1.3 trillion. So there is quite a lot going on. There's a lot, of course, in geopolitics. We always look at, of course, not only the price of Brent, but also what's going on with WTI in the U.S. Now, U.S. stock futures, bonds climbing, oil falling further. Again, investors really awaiting the Federal Reserve's policy decision for any fresh clues on the outlook for global interest rates. I'm also looking at NASDAQ futures are actually gaining some 0.8%. S&P futures gaining 0.3%. Let's also look at the European markets map. Now, this is a picture across the board for the CAC, the FTSE, and elsewhere. Also, the DAX, a little bit of a mixed bag. We did have some inflation numbers in the UK that were surprisingly not bad, is maybe how I would describe them. And we're seeing the FTSE down a bit with the DAX, but actually the CAC gaining a touch. Well, we'll have plenty more throughout the day. Good morning, everyone, and welcome to The Pulse, live from VivaTech here in Paris. Now, the conference is billed as Europe's largest event connecting startups, investors, and, of course, tech leaders. This year's speakers include Jeff Bezos, the founder of Amazon, Christophe Fouquet, the chief executive of ASML, and even Bernard Arnault, the chief executive of LVMH. Now, the French president, Emmanuel Macron, will also be speaking here tomorrow. Then elsewhere in France, AI and tech high on the agenda at the G7 summit in Evian will be live there very shortly. But our first story, let's start with the latest on the U.S.-Iran deal. Now, Bloomberg understands that Iran is set to receive broad financial incentives as part of its agreement with the U.S. A draft of the deal seen by Bloomberg shows that Tehran will get the right to immediately sell oil, tap a $300 billion development fund, and eventually access its frozen assets. Now, President Trump made clear that he saw as the main win from the agreement.
2: Here's what it says. Iran will never have a nuclear weapon. That's what it says. It won't have one to buy, to develop. They will not have a nuclear weapon. And I would say that's about 99.9% of what I wanted, because we couldn't let that happen. You couldn't let that happen. And they won't have a nuclear weapon. Now, in addition to that, the strait is going to be open toll-free.
1: Well, let's bring in our Abir Abu Omar in Dubai. Abir, good morning. So based on what we know on the terms of the deal, which side stands to gain the most?
3: Good morning, Francine. So look, you said it in your intro, all the financial incentives that Iran is getting seemingly out of this draft that Bloomberg was able to see. We still have to await, of course, the official signing ceremony that will take place later this week at the sidelines of the G7. But from what we know so far, what we can understand from this MOU, the 14 provisions in it, is that some of the financial concessions that Iran will get include a $300 billion at least of economic aid that it will help Iran rebuild after the massive economic damages that it has suffered out of this war. Other incentives include unlocking the blocked assets that Iran has been asking for since the start of this war and lifting the oil sanctions. Now, these are some big concessions delivered by the United States to Iran. For the United States, what it is set to gain out of this is the reopening of the Strait of Hormuz, which was open before this war started, and then it will stop Iran from attaining a nuclear weapon. Now, it's important to note here that Iran had always maintained that it wasn't seeking developing a nuclear weapon and that it uses its uranium for civil purposes. Now, you heard President Trump and what he said, Iran will never get a nuclear weapon. And the extension of the ceasefire over the next 60 days, Francine, will be mainly targeted towards this goal to get a negotiation going for the Iranian nuclear program. Still a lot of details there, not clear, so we'll have to wait and see what the official document actually says and what both sides will agree on by the end of this week.
1: Abir, I have had a pretty great conversation yesterday with Jeff Currie that says, look, even if there's a deal, this is not going to reopen quickly. So how quickly are analysts saying that the Strait of Hormuz can reopen?
3: Well, just like Jeff, a lot of the analysts are saying this could take weeks, if not months, essentially, for traffic in the Strait of Hormuz to go back to pre-war levels. Now, we're seeing some trickling movement, if I were to say trickling, in the Strait of Hormuz. We're seeing, for example, Qatar ships making their way back to the Strait of Hormuz. Now, ships and tankers are still very weary of what the situation looks like, what we know about the mining situation, for example, in the Strait of Hormuz. We heard the latest from Italy's Giorgia Meloni, who said that Italy is not going to take an active part in the demining process unless hostilities against Lebanon stop by the Israeli side. But what we're seeing right now is still the movement in the waterway is not what it was compared to levels seen before the war. And then you have a lot of European officials at the sidelines of the G7 really questioning just how immediate the impact is going to be once the Strait of Hormuz is opened, as immediately as Friday, according to President Trump. So it's wait and see for the time being about the movement of those ships. But definitely good news for the oil market and for Brent prices that are falling below $80 at this point, Francine.
1: Abir, thanks so much. Abir Abu Omar there from Dubai. Now, G7 leaders have voiced their support for the deal with France and Germany, saying they're ready to help clear minds from the Strait of Hormuz. So let's get more from Oliver Crook, our chief Europe correspondent. Oli, good morning. So how are leaders responding to the U.S.-Iran 14-point draft memorandum aimed at really ending this war with Iran?
4: Yeah, I think it's a relief for everybody here at the G7 leaders meeting. It's just not just the G7 leaders meeting, of course. There's also the IMF here and the OECD, the economic session, which is underway now this morning. That'll be really sort of helpful, I think, in appraising what the economic impact will be of this ceasefire, this potential peace deal, what the impact is going to be on global inflation, on global growth. But yesterday was really the geopolitical day, the day that was really focused on the Middle East and on Ukraine. We had, of course, the leaders of Qatar, the UAE, and Egypt here also present. At Evian France, holding those meetings with President Trump and other G7 leaders. And I think for most of them, listen, they may think that this is an imperfect deal. They may not be entirely clear what the sort of long-term plan is here, but it seems to show that there is goodwill on both sides, the Americans and the Iranians, to basically end the war, the kinetic part of this war. And now the Europeans can try to find what their place will be within it. As you were hearing there from Abir, there's been a lot of conversations at the European side about taking an active effort in the demining of the Strait of Hormuz. We've gotten signals from the U.S. side that that is help that they would be willing to sort of embrace from the Europeans. But for the Europeans, in order to be active in that sort of scenario, demining is only a peacetime activity. It cannot happen basically when there is any risk of warfare. So for the Europeans, it's going to be very important that this war is effectively concluded and that there's not really any risk there. There is, of course, the other side of this, because this 14-point plan has a lot of stipulations about sanctions, about financial incentives. You'll remember the JCPOA, that was struck with the consent and with the Europeans as part of that architecture. They are not part of those discussions right now. So if you want to enlist the Europeans to help create financial incentives for Iran, that is going to be a longer process in terms of discussions for the coming weeks and months.
1: Ali, AI executives are also planning to attend the summit today. So what can we actually expect there?
4: Yeah, that's right, Francine. I think everybody, yourself and myself, will be focused very much on the AI trade today, and very much so for the G7 leaders who have this working lunch with the CEO of a number of different of the American tech giants. You have the CEO of OpenAI, Sam Altman, will be here. There will be leadership from Google's AI division, as well as the CEO of Anthropic. And really, obviously, everybody around the world, Francine, is talking about AI, but there is not a sort of a single coherent AI global conversation. I think this is an effort by Emmanuel Macron to try to bring all of these leaders together, trying to get more connected, try to get more of an interconnected framework of how to deal of AI, both to unlock its potential, but also to deal with its risk profile. I think also for the Europeans, they're going to be very aware of the fact that in any conversation of AI, you can't even really call them a partner or junior partner. They are basically nothing compared to the United States and indeed China. You look at the valuations of companies here in Europe, you know, they don't basically break $25 billion, and you're talking about IPOs later this year from OpenAI and Anthropic that approach $1 trillion. We've also had over the weekend all of these reports that the United States is cutting down or clamping down on Anthropic, basically giving access to its models to foreigners. I think that the Europeans would like to see a wider circle be drawn around that American tech empire and that the Europeans could be within that. So that'll be part of the global conversation for that working lunch, which is going to kick off over the next couple of minutes and a couple hours later today.
1: Ollie, thank you so much. Oliver Quirk there, Bloomberg's chief Europe correspondent. Now, we'll have plenty more, of course, from the G7, Evian France. Ollie will also be speaking to Matthias Cormann, Secretary General of the OECD, at 10:40 a.m. UK time. Now, artificial intelligence set to take center stage at Viva Tech. Of course, it's getting underway in Paris today. So we have the billionaires in Evian. We have the entrepreneurs here in Paris. SpaceX has overtaken Amazon in value to become the fifth largest stock in the world. Chief executive Elon Musk, nearly a third of the way to his second trillion. It's up again in pre-market trading. So Tom McKenzie joins us now. Tom, look, I mean, SpaceX is really something that we're spending quite a lot of time on. There's SpaceX and Anthropic. SpaceX just keeps on rising.
5: Yeah, in this incredible moment, really, for Viva Tech, when we look at what's happening with SpaceX, because it's a reminder of the huge gulf that exists when it comes to capital, when it comes to innovation around AI and tech, and arguably, and some may push back on this, ambition as well. And you see that from Elon Musk. Now, Europe has plenty of ambition, but it certainly has a shortage of capital. And we heard that from Maurice Levy, who, of course, is the founder of Viva Tech earlier. And on the Anthropic story, this is a reminder, and then Maurice Levy describing this as another a shockwave, really, for Europe. The idea that the US could potentially cut off European companies from this technology, he said, would be a bit like the US having a switch to cut off electricity to Europe. And the fact that that is another wake-up call for a European nation that's already, of course, dependent when it comes to energy, on other suppliers, and when it comes to defence, largely on the US. So that Anthropic moment is really key, and I think it's going to be a key part of the conversations here, which is how does Europe respond to that? How does it own more of the AI stack so that it's not dependent on decisions in Washington, Beijing, or elsewhere?
1: But, Tom, so I've been told this, you know, started 15, 20 years ago, that actually the US laid the foundation of this interdependency that now brings up sovereignty and things like that for Europe. And Europe actually can't play catch-up. I mean, they can put, I get guardrails, but they can't really play catch-up with either the hyperscalers or the big three.
5: Just in terms of capital, I mean, the idea that you've got about eight companies in the US that are worth about 1.5 times the entire stock 600 in Europe. They're worth about 24 trillion US dollars. 24 trillion US dollars, eight companies, versus about 15 trillion thereabouts for the European stock 600. So yes, there is a massive gap to your point. Maurice Levy, again, quoting him, says, look, we are a fragmented market. We need to consolidate. I know you've talked to him about this as well. That is key. You need to consolidate to get that capital going. Europe has the talent, and it's building real companies that can provide solutions, companies like Mistral. But again, in terms of the valuation of that company compared to its US counterparts, it's not close. It's not at the frontier. But Mistral is working with companies and embedding with them because it offers that sovereign solution. And it may not be at the frontier, but it has AI optionality that is still very powerful.
1: Yeah, would this be an integration of the systems rather than actually selling the Ferrari?
5: An integration of the systems, US and Europe. I mean, Europe can play. There's one argument, which is Europe can't be, tell me this how you define sovereign. It can't be fully sovereign. It can't own the full AI stack, clearly. Data centers, chips, the energy piece, the frontier models. But it can own parts of the bottlenecks. And if it owns parts of the bottlenecks, then it can sit at the table and can have some leverage. And that's why there is a focus on alternative approaches to AI. The kind of measures being put in place by Yann LeCun, formerly of Meta, world models. Can Europe play a place when it have skin in the game when it comes to those different approaches to AI and world models? The industrial base, the robotic strength that Europe has, embedding AI and world models into that, is that an area where Europe can have some strength as well? But there is an argument as well that, and you're seeing that in terms of the numbers, Europe's not building enough data centers, doesn't have enough compute capacity. That is also something that Europe's going to have to address as well. So whether or not they can hold some of the bottlenecks and have a seat at the table, I think is going to be part of the conversation here at Viva Tech.
1: Tom, thanks so much. Tom McKenzie there with very latest, of course, on Viva Tech. And we'll also, we have some fun stuff lined up for you. Now, coming up, we'll be joined by Tanuja Randeri from Amazon Web Services. We'll discuss how European companies can make the most of AI. That's coming up next. And this is Bloomberg.
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12: Tune in to Bloomberg Surveillance, The Fed Decides, starting at 1:30 p.m. Eastern.
1: Conversations that matter, the insights you need. This is The Pulse, and I'm Francie Lacroix here in London. Now, European companies' margins are set to expand for the first time since 2022, driven in part by artificial intelligence as more and more companies adopt AI. Now, the EU is also aiming to boost tech sovereignty on the continent, encouraging the use of local products over foreign alternatives. Well, let's discuss all of this. Let's discuss Europe's AI ambitions with Tanuja Randeri, Vice President and EMEA Managing Director of Amazon Web Services. Tanuja, thanks so much for joining us. Look, there's a lot going on. I know there's a lot of soul searching if you're a European executive right now looking at AI into what comes next. What do you think chief executives in Europe now need to think about that maybe we weren't talking about only 6 months ago?
18: That's a great question, by the way, and it's wonderful to be together with you at VivaTech. Look, I think what's wonderful to see is European adoption has hit a tipping point. So we finally crossed over the 50% mark, which is great. But what we also see is there's two kinds of users. You've got users who are using this AI technology, which is transformative, to do some basic email, summarization, chatbot. Then you've got the advanced users who are using them in their processes, you know, take claims processing or predictive maintenance in the factories. When you're embedding AI into the core of what you do, you're getting significant more productivity. I mean, the difference is stark. It could be 40% or 60%. And that advanced usage is what I would encourage European CEOs to think about, actually.
1: Tanuja, at what cost? So we speak to a lot of, you know, the banks. I mean, if you call them digital tokens. I mean, in certain cases, we've reported that, you know, for example, an employee spends more in digital tokens than their own annual salary. So is this now the time to play around with it because then companies will cap?
18: Yeah, it's, again, a very good question. And by the way, it's true. I mean, token consumption is increasing. You know, we see that. But I think the way you think about this is when you you've got a very clear AI governance and strategy, and you know that there's three things that are going to make EBITDA better or your growth better or your innovation better, and you throw your resources behind that rather than filtering it all over the place, then I think you get a great return on your investment. On top of that, I will tell you, it's not just about the AI or the generative AI technology. You've got to get your cloud foundations.
19: Right.
18: I'm obviously biased to some extent, but having that cloud foundation in place means you can scale at lower cost. Then having your data modernized and available, then you can layer on the generative AI. And I think if you've got the full stack, and that's what we've been very focused on, you can drive great innovation at lower cost. I'm confident about that.
19: I mean, do you have difficult conversations with chief executives or even heads of state that say, look, I'm worried about a kill switch, that if tomorrow the U.S. asks Amazon Web Services to no longer provide or service or give, that you'll have to comply?
18: There's clearly a lot of conversation around sovereignty, as you know, in Europe in particular, but not only. And look, I think we've been hearing this for some time, right? And responding to it actually extraordinarily, because sovereignty means different things to different people.
19: True.
18: You know, some people think of it as residency of data. Some people think of it as security of data. All of that is really, really important, actually. We've been operating in Europe now since 2007. It started like a little region in Dublin. And now we're 13 regions. I mean, Francine, we're talking about over 300 billion euros of investment. We have 200,000 employees here. We support 1.5 million jobs. And so the way I think about it with my customers is, look, the most important thing is your data is your data. You're the only ones who can access your data, move your data, lose your data. I mean, the keys protect that. And the way we built our systems, we put technical safeguards. So yeah. I can't access your data. No. Only you can. And I think when people understand that, they suddenly realize that it is the technical safeguard that gives them the biggest security and not, you know, sort of the rhetoric in public.
19: Tanusha, give me a sense. I mean, one of the other conversations that we're trying to have is actually, what do you think is the position of AI in Europe? So not using it, not becoming more productive, but actually making it. Because there are a couple of bright spots, but they can't really catch up to the U.S. one. So is it a different, you know, proposition in the value chain?
18: Yeah, it's a really good question. Look, I think Europe has incredible talent, universities, research institutions, and some great, really great champions. I mean, look at Mistral right here in France, like we're sitting here, or look at Synthesia or Lovable. Yeah. But I think there's three things we as Europeans, government, policymakers have to worry about. One is we really need to make the regulatory environment innovation friendly. So what I hear from the startups who are the fuel of the economy, they say it's too costly. 40 cents of every pound, euro they spend goes towards compliance.
19: Yeah.
18: Imagine if you could reinvest them.
19: Yeah.
18: The second thing they say is there's no unified regulation. It's multiple markets, multiple regulations.
19: Yeah.
18: So I think we got to go continue to regulate, but make sure it's innovation friendly. The second big thing is skills. There's a massive, that's one of our biggest problems here. Not having enough digital skills means...
19: Why? Is it a university problem? Is it a school problem?
18: I think it goes back to starting at the unis. But also, if you think about it, our education systems are great, but AI is just something new. And so we've all got to adapt around it. So I think ensuring that we are skilling in universities differently, and we're investing a lot, by the way, in AI education at university level, but then reskilling. I mean, you and I need to learn how to work differently in our jobs. And so I think really putting power behind that in Europe will make a big difference, because over half of companies say they can't find the skills, by the way. And then I think the third thing I would tell you that's really important is for public sector in Europe to be really leaning in to be the role models of using this technology, because it creates a domino impact. So I think those are some of the things. But I think Europe, with our manufacturing companies, you know, with our service organizations, we can lead on what I call inferencing. So it's not just about the model. There will be one or two or three big models. It's how you use the model.
19: And integrate it.
18: Exactly.
19: Yes.
18: What do you do with your processes?
19: Yeah.
18: Do you reinvent your processes? If you're in insurance, you can't just automate. You need to completely rethink your insurance sector.
19: Yeah, and you adapt. You said we'll work differently. Are we going to work less?
18: Are we going to work less? You know what I think we're going to do? I think we're going to do more deep work. All of that basic things. Think how much research you probably do, right? I do. The basic stuff that we spend a lot of time on, which is grueling, is going to get done by AI. I today wake up in the morning, I have Amazon Quick on my desktop. It's read my emails, it's done my summaries, it's done all that. But I have more time to do deep work, strategic thinking about how we in Europe are going to unlock the innovation we need to make Europe incredibly competitive.
19: So it changes you as a leader. Your function is deeper, but is it also one of morale boosting of employees? I mean, do you have to become a cheerleader or an enforcer? You know,
18: look,
19: whatever.
18: I think, you know, as a leader in today's age with so much change coming at us, some of the core things you do in leadership during change is in fact that. Spend more time with your customers. Understand what it is that they really want to do differently. In Amazon, we call it the why quotient, you know. Spend more time with your teams. There is anxiety about this technology. I mean, my son's 25, but if you've got a 10-year-old or a 9-year-old, you're wondering, what are they going to do? And then I think the very important thing is, as leaders, we really need to make sure that we're also helping stakeholders understand how this technology can be put to good use. And being conscious of responsible AI at the same time. So there's a lot coming at us as leaders, but there's never been a better time, I think.
19: Tanuja, thanks so much for joining us. That was Tanuja.
18: Thank you so much.
19: Grandry, Vice President, EMEA Managing Director of Amazon Web Services. Now, coming up, we'll have plenty more, of course, on the Pulse. It will not be from Paris. It will be, of course, from London. That's it from Viva Tech for today. We'll be back tomorrow. Again, there's a lot going on. Here we hear from Jeff Bezos. And then in London, Guy Johnson will be speaking with Stefan Hoops, the Chief Executive, of course, of DWS. So this will be a great conversation on asset management and the rest.
20: Welcome back to That's a Pepper Thing. First up, we've got Harrison wrapping his Dr. Pepper in a tiny quilt so it feels at home. Oh, how tender. That's a Pepper Thing. And over to Becca, who's whispering affirmations to her can.
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20: 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All for that sweet, delicious, truly one-of-a-kind taste of Dr. Pepper. It's a Pepper Thing.
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0: Hi, Bossy. Welcome back. You're watching The Pulse. I'm Guy Johnson. We're back in London now. Quick update on what the top stories look like first thing this morning. Bloomberg is learning that Iran is being offered a range of financial incentives as part of its agreement with the United States, which we think now is set to be signed in Switzerland on Friday. The Fed is expected to hold steady. Remember, it's the first policy decision under the new chair, Kevin Warsh. The Iran deal certainly complicating matters. What's happening with inflation? What kind of a message are we going to get from Kevin Warsh? Plus, SpaceX overtaking Amazon to become the fifth largest stock in the world. Elon Musk's wealth climbing to more than $1.3 trillion. So that's where we are this morning. Those are the main headlines. There is a lot going on. We've got a G7 meeting that's taking place in Evian. We've got VivaTech, as we've also been understanding. We've got a Fed meeting coming up a little bit later on. The UK is going to be active tomorrow. There is a lot going on out there this morning. It is a pretty confusing picture. Let's start with the Fed and get an idea of what we can expect from Kevin a little bit later on. The Fed is expected to hold interest rates steady. It's the first policy decision under the new chair, who is, of course, Kevin Warsh. The outlook for inflation, confusing at this point. We've got developments in Iran. We've got uncertainty there. We've also got uncertainty on what the picture looks like when it comes to the AI story. Is it inflationary now? Is it deflationary later on? How will Warsh pitch that one? Let's try and find out. Alistair Bull, Bloomberg senior editor, joining us on this. Alistair, I don't know what to expect from Kevin Warsh. Does the market have a clear picture of what he's likely to deliver today?
1: No, I think the market's going to be listening very carefully to find out whether they're going to get the recent Kevin Warsh, who sounded quite dovish. Critics would say he sounded dovish as he was auditioning for the job with President Trump, or hawkish Warsh, which is based on his track record of when he was a Fed governor and the comments and remarks and his writings when he was at the Hoover Institute. So a lot of the questions in the press conference are going to focus on his read on inflation and how it could be shaped by the events over the weekend with Iran, which has obviously lowered fuel prices quite a bit. But there's also a lot of details to dig into. So expected to be a unanimous vote to hold rates. There's an expectation that the language in the statement will be tweaked to remove a line that's come to be synonymous with easing. Is that a hawkish signal, or is that consistent with what Chair Warsh has said in the past about wanting to withdraw forward guidance? And then you have a summary of economic projections and the dot plot. The dot plot in March showed a quarter point cut. That's expected to be pushed back into 2027. But then there's the question of whether Chair Warsh will even submit his own dot. He suggested that the dot plot is kind of constrains the Fed's flexibility. So that would be a big statement if he didn't submit a dot.
0: Okay. So there's a lot going on. There are a lot of questions. Isn't there an argument to say, actually, that we may all be disappointed if we're expecting detail? That actually, in some ways, Kevin Warsh, and there's evidence of this already, in as much as he hasn't come in and made big changes at the Fed already, that what he may do is just say, we're going to figure this out. Don't expect answers today. We'll give them further down the road. We're establishing a policy framework working forward. We're not there yet. Are we overestimating the details that we may get today?
1: Definitely. He could easily argue that he's only been in the job for a couple of weeks. He hasn't had enough time. He wants to review communication. He could announce a broad review of communication strategy. That would give him a bit more sort of runway to sort of socialize the ideas that he's thinking about changing things at the Fed. He said in his nomination hearing that there's a lot of things he'd like to change and like to look at. Those things could take time. They certainly require a certain amount of consensus and could even require votes. He needs to build the consensus and coalition around that. So dialing up expectations probably isn't going to help the market, but they can't help themselves. I mean, the Fed's been leaning into, the comments have been leaning into a more hawkish stance. Now we've had the over the weekend developments with the oil price. That could give him a little bit more breathing room. Every word is going to be weighed and listened to so carefully as the markets build their own assessment of how he's going to communicate. They've had 8 years of listening to Jerome Powell. Now they have to sort of learn the muscle memory of listening to Chair Kevin Warsh.
0: It's going to be fascinating. 7:30 tonight, London time. That is when we're going to be watching that. Alistair Ball, thank you very much indeed. And of course, Bloomberg will have full coverage of the first Fed decision under Chair Kevin Warsh. It's going to start at 6:30. Presser, I think, is at 7:30. It's going to be an exciting evening. Plenty of football to watch as well. This could just be the warm-up act. You can watch not only what is happening at the Fed, but also England winning at football. Maybe that's going to happen a little bit later on. Stefan Hoops is the CEO of the asset manager, the asset giant, DWS. Good morning.
2: Good morning, Guy.
0: Nice to see you.
2: Very nice to see you.
0: I'm pretty confused about what is happening in the world right now. Got the Fed. Don't really know what's going to happen there. I've got a deal potentially coming out of the Gulf. Don't know what's going to happen there. I've got an AI story. I don't know if it's inflationary or deflationary. I've got a SpaceX story that's taking off to the moon and Mars and beyond potentially. Don't know what's going to happen there. What is your degree of conviction right now as the head of one of the world's biggest asset managers? How do you see the world?
2: Well, I mean, as you just said, it's quite exhausting, all the things that are happening at the same time. And obviously, our job is to make sense of it for our clients.
0: Yep.
2: Now, one of the things that I found remarkable over the last 6 months or so is that whatever you throw at the market, it finds a way to go up. Right? I mean, you have so many conflicting messages. I mean, is AI inflationary because of all of the capex or deflationary because of efficiency gains? You look at, you know, the wars going on, which obviously should have had a massive impact, but the market's rallied back. And, you know, therefore, it's, you know, quite remarkable how many competing forces are at play. But so far, the market is always finding a way, at least the equity market, of going up.
0: Yeah, equity market, big shiny thing, just keeps going. Are you surprised by that? Did you surprise that it passed the test of the Iran war as easily as it did?
2: So typically, when you look at political events, they tend to have a pretty short-term impact on markets, right? So typically, after 60 days, markets tend to be where they were before, and we've seen that play out now. Look, it just seems that retail investors, I mean, they're just investing, right? I mean, you just mentioned SpaceX. I mean, for SpaceX to now be more valuable than Amazon is quite remarkable, right? And so to some extent, what asset managers, what fund managers have to focus on is really supply and demand as much as valuations.
0: So how do you position your business around all of this, this turbulence that we're getting, this shiny equity market that is taking off, a bond market that maybe lacks conviction, an oil market that's all over the place? Hard to get a handle on what is happening here. How do you position DWS for that?
2: So our story is a pretty simple one. I mean, we work very hard to make sense of markets for our clients and therefore drive strong underlying organic growth and at the same time keep costs stable. Right? So what we've been able to do over the last couple of years is drive net income, 40% last year, by simply doing those very, very simple things. Now, going forward, we want to have the same. So cost should stay flat. I mean, frankly, I don't expect costs to go up ever, at least the controllable cost. And at the same time, on the revenue side, we benefit from what we call gateway to Europe, where there's lots of interest from people around the world in all the things happening in Europe. And we are one of those, you know, asset managers providing solutions.
0: You don't expect costs to ever go up again?
2: Well, we have been able to do it for the last couple of years. And I think the combination of thoughtful management of your workforce, investments in automation, and lots of efficiency gains have been able, I mean, we decreased our costs over the last four years. And so, yes, I expect them to, the controllable cost, to not go up ever.
0: Okay. That's an interesting point. You have invested in the Middle East quite significantly. How is that playing out, given what we are now seeing in the Gulf? There is a, certainly the message I get from investors I'm talking to is there is a desire to keep money in the Gulf now. How is that working out for you? Do you regret it in any way? What do you think the trajectory looks like?
2: So Middle East investor base has always been important to us. And then we opened an office last year to actually be on the ground in Abu Dhabi. I mean, what I like about the region is when you think about a proper melting pot where you can have a dinner with friends, smart people from the US, China, Russia, India, Turkey at the same time, you know, Abu Dhabi, Dubai may be the only two places where you can actually have that.
0: Is that still the case now?
2: I think that's still the case. I mean, obviously, there was an impact over the last few months, but I think that they are ready to get back to what it looked like before. Now, at the same time, yes, you certainly have Saudi Arabia that have lots of internal, so like infrastructure investments on the ground domestically, but I think Qatar, the Emirates, Kuwait, they will continue to be a net investor across the globe. And again, when they want to invest in Europe or India, we are one of those providers.
0: So you don't regret that decision?
2: I think was the right call. And again, very smart people and lots of interesting things that we pick up from there.
0: One of the stories since the start of the year, certainly back into last year going into this year, has been private credit.
2: Yeah.
0: And the redemption story that we've seen kind of quarter after quarter and what's been happening there. How has that changed your thinking around private credit and your position in private credit?
2: So overall, when you think about private markets, we are very optimistic. We think that's an amazing investment universe for institutional and retail investors. Now, there are some parts which are very hot, infrastructure, for example, and some private credit vintages have had issues, no question about it, right? I would say there's really three reasons for that. One, when you think about what private credit does, it really invests in private equity-owned companies, at least in the U.S.
0: Yep.
2: So it's not that private credit said, we want to have software. It's that private equity invested in software companies and private credit funded that. Secondly, you have the issue of, you know, lots of dry powder which sat on the sidelines, and then private equity owners that had every incentive to throw in or throw on leverage. So probably a weird incentive structure to some extent.
0: Yep.
2: And then thirdly, putting that into retail vehicles with a promise of instant liquidity is definitely leading to some of the issues we see now. But again, I think those were some very specific vintages.
0: Right.
2: Overall, we are
0: so
2: very
0: optimistic. So it's those vintages. So the latter point of putting retail into, like sophisticated retail, into those kinds of investments. Has the calculus changed there?
2: I think you shouldn't be promising instant liquidity with very illiquid underlying. So the idea that you can have the benefit of the illiquidity premium with instant liquidity, that just doesn't really work. And I think people have learned. But again, the underlying thesis of private credit being an interesting diversifying asset class for institutional retail investors, that's still intact, and we are quite focused on that.
0: Are you going to partner with insurers going forward? Are you having conversations with more insurers? Is that the nature? I'm trying to work out which direction you take the business in. And that will be one partnership idea that's certainly been explored elsewhere, done elsewhere. And I'm wondering whether DWS is going to be the next one that I think about.
2: I think going forward, people will focus much more on actually the origination side. So the insurance partnership is one where you get essentially the investments from the insurance company,
0: the flow out of
2: which in the past, because there was so much supply of private credit, the problem was, or the focus was where to actually invest, like where the investors. I think going forward, it's going to be much more differentiating to have strong access to origination. There, our partnership with Deutsche Bank will be benefit from the vast origination channels of Deutsche Bank's corporate bank, investment bank, wealth management, that we find
0: that
2: differentiating.
0: That sounds like a no to me.
2: How?
0: Do you need the insurers? You've got Deutsche Bank, you've got that kind of flow story. Do you need something else?
2: Well, on the origination side, I think you need to have differentiated access to risk. And I think that we get that through Deutsche Bank and potentially other partnerships. And then when you think about the investor base, for sure, insurance companies will continue to invest. But so will sovereign wealth funds, pension funds, and other investors. But again, I think going forward, the origination side will be more differentiating.
0: It's great to see you. Thanks for stopping by.
2: Great to see you.
0: Stefan Hoops, the chief executive over at DWS. Staying in Germany, BMW shares under a little bit of pressure this morning. Earlier on, I think they were down 11%. We're now down by 6-7%. The German auto giant slashing its profitability forecast. What it's basically signaling is that it's struggling in China. This is the biggest market, and this is now rippling across into some of the other areas of the market as well. Let's talk to Danny Lee, get his sense of what is being what is happening here. Danny, we're down hard, we're off our lows. Investors are clearly concerned. Is BMW basically signaling that it can't make China work here? Like, the Chinese market is unbelievably competitive. Is this a signal that basically it is not going to be able to deliver on the promises that were made regarding that market?
3: I think there are big questions for BMW in particular in the China market. You know, the longer run, given the competitive backdrop and the pressures that all automakers, including now the Chinese, but foreign makers at large, there are questions. But the fact that the stock fell to almost its lowest in 5.5 years, and the worries that it brings to investors and to analysts who are reappraising this stock, who thought that BMW, frankly, was in a much better position than your Mercedes and your Porsches, that is now not the case, according to analysts who have seen this stock being pummeled. And the fact that the shares dropped by almost 12% at one point today in Germany. So the fact that the BMW is looking at a margin of around 1% from as high as 6%, and the fact that the guidance only a month and a half ago was and held steady, but under new CEO Milan Nedeljković, he is really clearing the decks here to try and get a better sense sense of what is going on and to try and give some kind of base for investors and shareholders, especially as he starts his new tenure, that this is a difficult situation for BMW to navigate, particularly because of the China market, because of the war, and now that he's looking to deepen cost cuts. We've seen efficiency savings, cuts to R&D and investments, but now Nelenkovich is looking to deepen that and go for more structural cuts and bigger efficiency savings. The question really is, how far would he go, and will that include job cuts? So it remains to be seen just what detail there is, but definitely look to go harder and faster, given sales will not grow and will in fact fall.
4: Yeah. What does this mean? How do I sort of translate this story into what is happening in Europe, core market, the United States, core market? What is the read across from China into those other areas?
3: Well, I think for the China market, it's certainly having a downturn moment. But I think when you look at some of the peers, your Mercedes, your Porsches, with their new models they're bringing out and focusing back closer to home and to other areas, mature markets like the US, this has all been well received. The fact that they are seeing sales optimism, stuff that will help offset their declines in China, that is definitely not the case for BMW, who is rolling out these new EVs under the new class brand. They've invested billions of euros. The fact that there is a big weakness for BMW, they are struggling, and therefore their new rollout of EVs could face an even bigger problem, the fact that they are going to see a sales decline. So there is a real contrast there, but overall the China market and the wider slowdown there, it's also going to be just a challenge for wider automakers as they try to wean themselves off a little bit of China. But yeah, not a great day for BMW over the last 24 hours.
4: Danny, great stuff. Thanks for the update. Danny Lee joining us out of Hong Kong on the BMW story. What are we going to do next? We're going to discuss how we fund European defence, the build-outs, the energy story. How do we fund data centres here? That conversation we're going to have with Nadia Calvino, the president of the European Investment Bank. It is coming up. It's next. This is Bloomberg.
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0: 49 minutes past the hour. Welcome back. Let's talk about European investments. The European Investment Bank says it's on track to commit 5% of its financing in the EU on security and defence, with support for Ukraine still a priority. But that's not the only issue that Europe now faces. We've got a whole range of issues that we've got to figure out how we're going to finance them, build them. There's a lot of challenges ahead. Nadia Calvino is at the forefront of all of this. She is the president of the European Investment Bank. Good morning.
1: Good morning.
0: Europe has a sovereignty crisis in a number of different areas at the moment. Defence is one of them. We rely on others for our defence. We rely on others for our energy. We're trying to figure that one out. We rely on others for our technology. We're trying to figure that one out. What is your assessment of the progress that we are making, the EIB is making, to solving some of those challenging sovereignty issues that we now face?
1: Well, you're right to say that the fundamentals underpinning the phenomenal success of the European Union for the past 80 years since the end of World War II are being put to the test. They're outright attacked from many areas, from many sides, whether it is the economic foundations, the defense foundations, technological leadership, etc., the multilateral framework, rules-based, rule of law, respectful international framework. But I do think, and I do see, that the minds are focusing and we are making progress in a number of key areas, and the European Investment Bank is playing its role as Europe's financial engine.
0: So if you are Europe's financial engine, what is the brake that is stopping us accelerating at this point?
1: We're actually putting our full power to work, the Europe's capital to work, trying to mobilize private investment. We just have our governors, there's the 27 finance ministers of the of the European member states, and they have fully supported our strategic roadmap to support Europe's top priorities and trying to maximize the impact of our power, our capital, our capacity to crowd in private investment.
0: You look at the United States, look at SpaceX this week. Say what you want about SpaceX, but what it has been able to do is harness the power of the US financial markets to deliver a phenomenal outcome. Why can't we do that?
1: I was discussing that yesterday with a couple of people. I mean, we shouldn't underestimate the importance of Brexit in terms of, in terms of, because
0: London.
1: Well, London was Europe's financial market.
0: Right.
1: And after Brexit, we have divided our forces, if you
0: right.
1: will. And we have been trying to create that internal strong financial market ever since. I see progress in the integration of Europe's capital markets. This is probably one of the top three priorities ahead. And I see progress, and I think by the end of the year, we will have made significant progress so that we can really put Europe's capital and capacity to its maximum impact.
0: Can we prioritize between energy sovereignty, defence sovereignty, and technology sovereignty at the moment? Are they equal? Is one a priority over the other? Do we have the capacity to solve three problems? It used to be that we had just one, which was to solve the energy crisis. Now we have a defence one and we have a technology one. Do we have the capability to deal with those three issues?
1: Absolutely. Of course we do. Of course, Europe can do and deal effectively with these three challenges. But I fully agree, these are the three top priorities for all of us, because Europe needs to break free of the excessive dependence on fossil fuels. So we need to regain energy autonomy. We need to reinforce Europe's tech leadership. We do have this tech leadership in a number of areas. Now we need scale and speed in this regard. And thirdly, we need, of course, to regain our autonomy, or maybe not regain, but gain, you know, our autonomy and strategic independence in security and defence. But great progress is being made in these three areas. I think we were just a moment ago saying the world seems to be turning faster.
0: Yeah.
1: So we need to gain speed, you know, in undertaking these reforms.
0: Otherwise, you get left behind. You've made progress. Obviously, you've been a huge participant in the energy transition. Now it's defence and now it's sovereignty. Can the EIB do more when it comes to the defence story? You're beginning to make progress in that area. Do we need to see the EIB moving into the data centre story and other areas that Europe needs infrastructure in?
1: Yes, we certainly need to do more. We can do more. We will do more. In the last 2.5 years since I became president of the European Investment Bank, I've tried to align the bank much more with Europe's strategic priorities and try to reach the necessary scale to make a difference for Europe and for the world, whether it is in the green transition, making it a success. Just yesterday, for example, we announced financing for the largest onshore wind park in the Nordic region, in the Baltic region. Today, we are announcing the acquisition of a green bond in Latvia. Latvia Energo, 20 million euros we will invest in this green bond. So, you know, pioneering the green bond market shows that we can really scale up our capacity to make a difference. We're in the area of tech leadership, you mentioned it. We are currently assessing very important large-scale investments in AI infrastructures in Europe. And we see things are also moving in terms of regaining independence. And security and defense has been a real game changer for the EIB in the last 2.5 years. We have, as you mentioned, reached the 5% of our investments inside the EU. We have a robust pipeline of more than 20 flagship projects throughout the whole EU. And I think we will continue on this upward trend in the

0: now.
1: Okay. Could be you.
0: Oh, no. No, no, no. I am definitely where I should be, leading the European Investment Bank, which is actually, I think, a key player right. In Europe and the world right now.
1: I only ask because I check back and I've heard you're kind of, no, it can't be me. No, it can't be me.
0: No.
1: I also heard that from Christine Lagarde.
0: Okay.
1: When she was looking to maybe take over that position.
0: I'm quite honest in my reply.
1: Okay. So what are you 2.5 years?
0: Yes. And I have a 6-year mandate.
1: I was about to say, you have a very long mandate.
0: Yes, and I'm 200%.
1: What do you want to do with the rest of it?
0: Well, right now, you know, scaling up in these three areas, so energy autonomy, tech leadership, security and defense, these are our three top priorities. And I really hope that 2026-27 will be a game changer for Europe in terms of financial integration and the ability to scale tech effectively to try to match the developments that we're seeing in other parts of the world that you referred to.
1: Okay. Thank you very much, Steve, for coming to see us. We always appreciate your time.
0: Lovely to be here. Thank you.
1: Nadia Arkovina, the president of the European Investment Bank. Talking of scaling, we've got some great interviews coming up from VivaTech. This is the scale-up center of Europe at the moment in Paris. Look at these great guests we've got coming up. Europe needs to scale up in tech. We're going to be talking to the key people that are going to be potentially doing that. Up next, it is Bloomberg Brief out of New York. I will leave you with this great lineup of guests coming up. This is Bloomberg.
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0: It's 5 a.m. in New York City, 10 a.m. in London. Good morning, I'm Bonnie Quinn with your Bloomberg Brief. Let's get you set up for the day. Stock futures rise as markets await the first Kevin Warsh-led Fed decision. Details of the U.S.-Iran memorandum reveal Iran would gain major financial relief. And the last day of the G7 summit, AI executives gear up to meet with world leaders for security discussions. Don't miss our interview with one of the participants, Synthesia CEO Victor Riparbelli, later this hour. Let's get a check on markets around the world now, though. First over to Asia and Winnie Su. Winnie.
1: Good morning, Bonnie. Well, all eyes are on that upcoming Fed decision meeting under Kevin Warsh later today. But for now, MSCI Asia rising for a fourth day as oil remains under $80 per barrel. Now, technology shares still leading gains today with the KOSPI here up about 1.6%. And also the Nikkei 225 to another fresh record.

0: Now, today's drag, though, is in the Chinese offshore stocks. As you flip aboard and see how that underperformance has been worsening over the past year, we're talking about the MSCI China here, down about 10% so far this year versus a 24% gain in the MSCI Asia index. Now, we are just about 2% away from entering that bear territory. However, the headwinds still remain, especially with that lack of AI exposure, the weak earnings growth, and also sluggish economic outlook.
1: Absolutely, Winnie. Thank you so much, Winnie Sue there. And now let's get to London for a look at Europe. Louise Moon joins. Louise.
2: Morning. So first up, taking a broader look at kind of the European space. We've got the European Stock 600 pretty flat, unchanged, staying steady at kind of those record highs. The attention now really is on the Fed and what happens later today. So holding there near record highs. But one of the key sectors that we should be really looking at is autos, dragged down over 2% into the red. That is, of course, on the back of BMW, which you'll hear more about in a bit. But BMW, their forecast and profitability going lower. So dragging those auto sector, that's the worst performing sector here in Europe. A quick look at yields here in the UK. The 10-year yield dipping, gilts rallying on the back of this inflation print that we've seen, holding steady in May here in the UK. Surprisingly, holding steady given everything that's going on in the world, but holding steady there, and traders trimming those rate hike bets for the BOE tomorrow. That was coming up tomorrow. Taking a quick look finally at the krona over in Sweden, krona versus the euro. Again, holding steady. It's risen slightly over in the past few days ahead of the Swedish interest rate decision, which was this morning. That was held at a flat, and the krona there keeping those gains, but again, the main attention really is on the Fed and that impact on the global environment.
1: Absolutely, Louise. Thank you. That is Louise Moon there in London. As she said, the focus is on the Fed. And one of the key questions for the Fed is, how disinflationary is this move in oil going to be? As you can see, it looks like we're higher. But in fact, Brent crude below $80 a barrel now. And if you look out forward month contracts, so the December contract, the January contract, we're down at around 76 and change. WTI already trading at 76 and change. So this oil market has really priced in the reopening of the Strait. Assuming it all goes well, and it's a big assumption, and it's a big assumption that barrels come back on the market very quickly, then the Fed may have less of an inclination to indicate that a hike, for example, might be next. But the question is, what is next for the Fed? Could it be a cut? Could it be a hike? Or what will the expectation be like as we head into it? Certainly for now, we're seeing futures bounce back. We did have a major sell-off yesterday. The SOX index was down almost 5%. For example, the NASDAQ 100 bore the brunt of it, with energy and financials outperforming. But right now, it looks like all of the major indices are going to be bouncing back just a little bit today. That chip trade coming back online as well. And if you look at yields, they're at close to a one-month low, not really moving. Nobody is taking any further bets. There's about an 80% chance of the next move being a rate hike, and that before the end of the year priced in. And nobody is doing anything to upset this apple cart, at least until we hear from Kevin Warsh. All right, let's get to some individual movers now for that. Back over to London and Chloe Melly. Chloe.
3: Good morning, Bonnie. So here up on the board, there's Nvidia, but there should be Lionsgate this morning, which is a downer this morning after Netflix said it was not interested in acquiring the studio. And we had seen the shares in Lionsgate really jumping on the back of those takeover rumors and reports. But Netflix denying it has really dragged down those shares this morning. Moving on to the furniture manufacturer La-Z-Boy, which is up quite strongly this morning after earnings beat estimates. And this is something analysts have said, that this was really thanks to some acquisitions and some divestments, and that really helped this company. Really, you know, the weaker consumer spending that's been affecting that sector, it has been resilient in the face of that. And finally, BMW over in Europe is down this morning after cutting its profitability forecast. That is due to some weakness in China and also the impact of the Iran war. And so this is really going to be a wake-up call for the entirety of that European car-making sector that has been really struggling in the face of those competitive pressures.
1: Chloe, thank you so much. Chloe Melly there in London. And coming up this hour, our exclusive interview with Victor Riparelli, CEO of Synthesia, as AI executives are set to meet with G7 leaders. We'll also push ahead to the Fed decision with Ian Lingan of BMO Capital Markets. Turning to the U.S.-Iran MOU now, Bloomberg understands that Iran is set to receive broad financial incentives as part of its agreement with the U.S. A draft seen by Bloomberg shows Tehran will

0: get the right to immediately sell oil, tap a $300 billion development fund, and eventually access all frozen assets. For more, let's talk to Bloomberg's owner Ant in Dubai. Owner, based on what we've seen, Iran stands to gain pretty nicely financially if it meets certain conditions. Can you give us some more details?
1: Sure, Vani. There are two parts to the financial gains, the financial relief that Iran should expect from the signing of this interim deal. One, the immediate ones. It will be allowed to resume its oil and petrochemicals exports, which is going to be a source of much-needed effects that the Islamic Republic was grappling with since the start of the war. In addition, we expect a timely release of frozen funds, estimated to be in the tens of billions, according to the text of the MOU that we have seen overnight. What is a bit less clear is going forward how much exactly does Iran stand to gain from the so-called Economic Development Fund. The U.S., according to the MOU, undertakes to put together a development fund that is going to be at least $300 billion in size along with its regional partners. The MOU doesn't say when exactly that fund might be created or who pays for it, but it is there, and we expect that to be a prominent feature of the talks going forward, because that is something that the Islamic Republic has been very persistent about since the beginning of the war. It wants the rest of the world, or US and others, to pay for some of the damages that it says it suffered since the war began in February, Vani.
0: Presuming the MOU is signed, how quickly could the Strait of Hormuz theoretically reopen, owner?
1: Well, the Hormuz will probably reopen almost immediately, and we are already seeing signs that quite a few companies and countries, including Iran or Qatar, the world's largest LNG exporter, are sort of turning their ships towards the region, expecting that the closure will come to an end as soon as the signing is confirmed on Friday between the U.S. and Iran. How long it takes from the reopening of Hormuz to the pre-war levels, where we saw about 130, 140 tankers or ships going through the strait on a daily basis, it is less certain, but at least we know that the two sides, according to the MOU, commits to try to bring the maritime traffic through Hormuz to its pre-war levels in about 30 days following the signing of the agreement on Friday.
0: Well, speaking of going through the waterway, the UAE telling Bloomberg that they're now moving to cut dependency on the Strait of Hormuz to zero. Is that even possible, owner? What more do we know?
1: Maybe cutting down to zero is a very ambitious target, but we know that since the war began, some efforts have been made, not only by the UAE, but other Gulf countries, to mitigate the impact from the closure of Hormuz on their economies. Some of those, some of that response was obviously about mitigating the impact of the war, but some of them actually points to a more strategic shift in the way the Gulf countries see where Hormuz lies in the overall economic ecosystem that they are living in. And yes, that would require them to work on ways to circumvent Hormuz as a choke point for trade with the rest of the world, including for oil.
0: Fascinating. Owner, thank you so much for bringing us all of that reporting today. That's Owner Ant in Dubai. Stocks and bonds rising as we look ahead to the Fed decision and Kevin Warsh's debut as chair. Joining us now is Bloomberg's Venn Ram. Not too much difference in positioning in the last couple of days. It seems like the bond market has made its call, or at least is holding its breath. Venn, what would surprise the bond market today?
2: There's plenty that can surprise the bond markets today, Vani, and the markets are just not positioned for that outcome. If you look at the MOVE Index, which captures volatility expectations in swap rates, I mean, we are at lows. They are thinking that, you know, we could see a 50 to 60 basis point move in swap rates over a 1 year horizon. So, and I think that the markets are underpricing the risk that Kevin Warsh is going to be someone like Alan Greenspan, not someone like Powell. He's already expressed his distaste for Fed's communication style. He thinks that the Fed should be talking less and working more behind the sidelines. And I think that, you know, he could very well miss the dot plot today. We may not get a dot from him. And he may eventually come out in the press conference and say that, look, he's not for holding long press conferences, one-hour style, as has been the case for so long now. But if you throw back to 2011, pre-2011, Vani, the Fed wasn't even in the habit of holding press conferences. He may well come out today and say that, look, we are not going to hold these press conferences regularly from now on. he could

0: say that he could do away with the dot plot altogether and the summary of economic projections. That means that the markets will have to work out on their own what the Fed's next move is going to be. So it's going to be a guessing game, which is not factored in by the markets at all from the positioning today.
1: No, it would be back to the old days. And as you say, you know, it's been a long time since we've had a very expressive Fed. So there's a whole generation of people that don't know anything different. Would less talk, less expression work for these markets?
0: Well, I think the markets have to make it work. They don't have a choice. If you look, throw back to the era of Greenspan, the markets were constantly on their feet, guessing what the Fed's move, next move was going to be. Greenspan one famously said that, you know, if you think that you've understood what I've said, you must have misinterpreted what I actually said. So I think that, you know, we are going to go back to those days, and that means that higher volatility. And if you take that together with Kevin Warsh's inclination to shrink the balance sheet, it means higher rates. And I think that, you know, that is the game. That's the trick that the markets are missing today.
1: All right, Ven. We'll be waiting with bated breath. Bloomberg's Ven Ram. Thank you so much. Now to other top stories trending on the terminal this morning. China's central bank signaled a potential shift towards an overnight policy rate, a move that could give policymakers tighter control over short-term funding costs. It's also a sign that the PBOC may eventually move away from the seven-day reverse repo rate as its main benchmark. The move to an overnight rate would bring the PBOC closer to global peers such as the Fed. By the Lute move up the waitlist. Bloomberg sources say Ferrari is using orders for its poorly received electric car as a loyalty test for wealthy clients. Buyers are said to be told that purchasing the $636,000 EV could help them preserve access to future exclusive Ferraris. Prices for gasoline cars in China slumped after the Iran oil shock weakened demand. A new locally made Range Rover is going for almost 60% less than the recommended retail price. Used car prices have dropped by 19% almost. The weak car sales weighing on automakers and the economy. Chinese retail sales declined for the first time since the pandemic. Coming up, G7 leaders and AI executives are scheduled to meet at their summit in France. Our exclusive interview with one of those participants, Synthesia CEO Victor Riparelli, up next. This is Bloomberg.
2: 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One, set a reminder with your smart speaker by saying, "Remind me to listen to Hot Mics Monday through Thursday at 12 p.m. Eastern, 9 a.m. Pacific." Two, when it's time, just say, "Play Hot Mics on TuneIn." And you're in. For unfiltered takes, A-list guests, and the stories everyone else is too scared to touch.

0: 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I'm Ed Lund.
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1: 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This is Bloomberg Brief. I'm Bonnie Quinn in New York. As the G7 summit continues in France, leaders have been discussing access to advanced AI models from US firms. It'll be a key topic of discussion at today's lunch, which will include executives from OpenAI, Anthropic and Google DeepMind. Bloomberg's Oliver Cook is in Evian, France, with a guest who will also be attending that lunch. Ollie.
2: Yeah, that's right, Vani. If yesterday the focus was all about geopolitics, today it's all about the economy and, of course, the companies that will be increasingly driving that economy forward, the AI companies, with a number of CEOs attending the G7 leaders meeting with Donald Trump and, of course, the leaders of those G7. So I'm very pleased to be joined by the CEO of one of those companies here on the sidelines of the Evian Summit, Victor Ripar-Belli, who is the CEO of Synthesia. Thank you so much for joining us here at the sidelines of the meeting. You're about to go into that meeting with the G7 leaders and President Donald Trump. What do you hope to get out of that meeting?
3: I fundamentally hope that Europe and the U.S. can get together and work together on winning in what will be the most important paradigm shift in our era. I think what we've seen is that the U.S. have built the best frontier models. They're really good at that. They have the world's biggest labs. And in Europe, what we are seeing is that we're increasingly becoming very good at the application layer. So taking those models, building products, building businesses on top of them. And I really think it's super important that we work together and that we don't end up as less allies than we were before.
2: And so what is the risk of that happening, of that sort of allyship sort of breaking apart? Because, of course, over the weekend, the headlines were all about the Trump administration effectively blocking foreigners from using the sort of avant-garde models of Anthropic, the sort of AI nationalism. What are the risks associated with that?
3: Yeah. I mean, look, I think there is a risk, but I think if I look back at the past 2 years of AI, it's just been a frenzy, right? It's been up and down. The narratives switch all the time. There's a lot of fear. There's a lot of excitement. But I think in general, when I look back at what's happened the last 12 to 18 months, I think even though we may be over-indexed in some of these things, like what happened over the weekend, I'm definitely hopeful and positive that we will get to a solution where we work with the U.S., not against the U.S.
2: And for something that is so present in the global conversation all across the planet, there is not a really a sort of global way of addressing this all across the planet. There is not a really a sort of global way of addressing the sort of issue of AI, whether it's regulatory, thinking collectively between nations, how they can work together. And it seems like Emmanuel Macron is trying to begin that conversation here. What should that conversation sound like? What should these leaders be focused on?
3: I think it's very important that it becomes practical. We've heard a lot of talk the last 2 years, and there's a lot of uncertainty because the market and the technologies just move so fast. But what I really hope to do is that we can create a great environment for both American companies and European companies to work together, to build great tools, and make sure that we maintain our world-leading power in AI. So for me, as a business leader, it is things like access to models, for example, ensuring that the European Union doesn't over-regulate, making it harder to compete on the American market, for example. So I hope we can focus on those things and less the sort of existential risk, more sort of sci-fi conversation that's always going on. I think that is really important and philosophically things are very interesting. But there's a lot of things in front of us that we can do today that will make the environment much better for businesses like mine.
2: And also sort of expanding the dialogue, I think, between the AI companies, the private sector and the public sectors. What sort of information do you need to convey to global leaders? What do you think that they miss about AI and the transformatory power that it has in the economy?
3: So I think one of the things I would love to change about the conversation is right now everyone is talking about the frontier labs, the large language models, the lowest level of the technology, which are very important. But most consumers, most businesses are going to interact with these technologies through what we call the application layer, right? So companies like Synthesia, like 11 Labs, like many of my other peer companies who take these models and build products around them. And that is really, really important. And we should not focus all of our efforts purely on the underlying foundation models. That's kind of like the cloud providers of the next era. There's going to be so many companies built on top of it. And I think particularly for the European conversation, it's so important that we focus on the application layer. That's where we've proven that we're really good, is where we have a real chance to win. And I think pouring lots of money into government supercomputers and efforts to nationalize LLM development, I just think it's a losing battle, and I hope we can be smart about that.
2: And do you think that we could get something like a communique? Do you think we could get the CEOs of these companies from the United States, from Europe, to come together and kind of get a collective message out? Do you think that's on the cards for today?
3: I hope so. I mean, I think that's why a lot of us are here.
2: Yeah.
3: There's already, I think, a good community, especially the business community, where, you know, we talk, we develop technologies, there's lots of partnerships going on. So I'm hopeful that we can get to an agreement today.
2: And thinking also about, obviously, we talk about the sort of the race in AI. Obviously, everyone is trying to get, sort of win in this technology. The United States is ahead by, you know, I think it's fair to say at least a country mile. The Chinese are sort of gaining speed. In Europe, I think it's, again, fair to say that they're very, very sort of far behind. How do you close that gap? Is closing the gap, should that not be the focus in Europe? And what ingredients do you need from governments in order to sort of change that narrative?
3: I think we need to look at this as a business strategy that's practical. And I think a business strategy would not be, let's try and replicate the American Frontier Labs in Europe.
2: Yeah.
3: We don't have the talent for it. We don't have the capital for it. And I just think it's going to be a losing battle where we're going to end up with a subpar technology. Let's focus on where we actually can make great strides, which is in the application there. Let's work well with our American counterparts. And I think really just you know, focus on where we can actually win. We want to play to win. Historically, I think Europe has not been very good at this.
2: Yeah.
3: I think in America, they believe in capitalism for good and for bad, in technology. In China, they believe in technology for good and for bad. I'm not really sure what we believe in Europe anymore. The most obvious answer is regulation.
2: If you can have one thing change in Europe, is it regulation? Is that what they should be focused on, getting out of the way and letting companies sort of experiment and sort of get off the ground?
3: Yes.
2: Absolutely.
3: Less regulation and easier cross-border companies.
2: And as transformative as AI technology is, I think we can all acknowledge that. There is also some fear that there is a bit too much hype in there, that there is a bubble growing. When we think about the valuations of these companies, you had SpaceX, and of course, you have the sort of pure play AI companies, Anthropic and OpenAI, $1 trillion valuations, something around that coming into the end of the year. Is that a place that we as the rest of the world should be comfortable with?
3: I mean, there's definitely bubble tendencies, right? I think we're seeing all sorts of crazy things, but I think there's undeniable a huge macro trend. In 5 years, everything is going to be AI-fied. And I think if you look at the revenue ramp of these companies, in particular Anthropic and OpenAI, it is very real. In the short term, maybe we'll see fluctuations. I'm seeing, especially in the early stage, the seed stage market right now, valuations are going absolutely crazy. I don't think that's necessarily a good thing, but I do think these big companies are going to be able to live up to the valuations that they have today.
2: And so obviously we're talking about the products, the sort of applications for businesses, for people. Of course, there's the question of compute, there's the question of energy and everything upstream. And of course, this issue of critical raw materials. How sort of secure do you feel in the way that the governments are dealing with that? That obviously is going to be a focus for the leaders here. Do you feel secure with these sort of upstream that, you know, they were not going to block there, that will really hamper your ability to grow?
3: I mean, I think we're hearing politicians say the right thing. I think we see the investments. I think in the UK particularly, like, we need more power. We need more data centers. We're still so early in the age of AI, and I think we will need many, many, many multiples the capacity that we have today. And I hope we can move really, really fast on getting that done.
2: And thinking about your business specifically, what is your sort of focus going into the next 6 months, the next 12 months, and trying to sort of gas up the sort of interest and, of course, experiments with the AI?
3: Yeah. So we already work with 90% of the Fortune 100, the world's largest AI video platform for businesses. And what we're actually focusing a lot on is training and upskilling the workforce. So we signed an MOU with the government of UK last week, which is basically us promising to help upskill millions of workers. I think that as much as AI will change jobs, will displace some jobs, I think the core DNA of a great company and a great country is great people. And I think that's going to be the same in 5 or 10 years. So upskilling the workforce is going to be one of the most important priorities for any country leader.
2: And you also run a global business. I want to think specifically within Europe, obviously large operations in the UK and France and Germany.
3: Yeah.
2: Do any of these nations stand out of getting it better in terms of how creating the environment for you?
3: Well, I think in the European Union, there's no doubt that the UK, I think, is the best place to build a business. In some ways, the fact that they're not actually in the EU, I think, has been a benefit for them because they don't have to follow all the same bureaucracy that's going on in the EU. They don't have to follow the same regulations. And I think there is some sense of a close relationship with the US. So I'm happy to have my business based there. I do feel like there's been a vibe change the last 12 months. Everyone is realizing that it is not a nice to have to become a player in the AI economy. It's a need to have. And so I do think there is, in general, a positive shift toward country leaders and business leaders like wanting to succeed.
2: Well, Victor Ripparbelli, thank you so much for your time. The CEO of Synthesia there. And really sort of getting into that meeting with the other AI CEOs coming over from the United States and the G7 leaders, including Donald Trump. And of course, you know, you don't want to hear it where I'm from, based in Brussels, that actually it's an advantage to have your company outside of the European Union, but something that hopefully the EU is waking up to.
1: Ollie, thank you so much. Bloomberg's Oliver Cook covering the G7 for us. Time now for your front page news. And first up, the Wall Street Journal looking at the Georgia primary results. Trump-backed Mike Collins winning the GOP primary runoff, setting up a showdown with Democratic Senator John Ossoff. The Times says it'll be a key battleground state in November. Next up, the Financial Times leading with bullish dollar bets. The FT saying investors around the world flocking to the dollar in a bet the AI boom will push the US economy ahead of its peers and force the Fed to keep interest rates high. And finally, on the New York Times, the World Cup goats. The Times looks at Lionel Messi's hat-trick against Algeria in Argentina's first game of the World Cup. Phenomenal game that was. Coming up, countdown to the Fed with Ian Lingen of BMO Capital Markets. That's next. This is Bloomberg.

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9: Welcome back to, yeah, that's a Pepper Thing. First up, we've got Harrison wrapping his Dr. Pepper in a tiny quilt so it feels at home. Oh, how tender. That's a Pepper Thing! And over to Becca, who's whispering affirmations to her can.
10: You're sweet. You're unique. You're the best thing I ever poured over ice.
9: She swears it makes it taste better. It's not a science thing, but it's a Pepper Thing! Why do they all do it? All for that sweet, delicious, truly one-of-a-kind taste of Dr. Pepper. It's a Pepper Thing!
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14: It's 5:30 a.m. in New York City, 10:30 a.m. in London. Good morning, I'm Bonnie Quinn with your Bloomberg Brief. Let's get you set up for the day. Stock futures rising as markets await the first Kevin Warsh-led Fed decision. Details of the U.S.-Iran memorandum reveal Iran could gain major financial relief. And the last day of the G7 summit, AI executives gearing up to meet with world leaders for security discussions. One thing and one thing only on this market's mind today, and that is the outcome of the Federal Reserve meeting. But one question that will be discussed at that meeting, no doubt, is oil and how disinflationary a force it will be. Look at Brent crude trading below $79 a barrel now, and that's right out through the winter months. If you look at the December and the January contract, we're talking about $76 and change. WTI trading below $76. So that market really pricing in a pretty straightforward reopening of the Strait of Hormuz, it would seem. Seeing a little bit of an addition to gold. Now, Bitcoin bounced back as well, although we're a little bit lower now. The idea is that some money came out of these asset classes, perhaps for the SpaceX IPO. That's at least one theory out there. Let's take a look at futures, because yesterday we had that sell-off. The stocks was down 5.7%. We might be getting some of that back today with Nasdaq 100 futures pointed pretty substantially higher. Also, just in general, the mood has shifted because of the memorandum of understanding and the fact that we're finally here. It's a Fed day, and to that end, let's take a look at bond yields. We're pretty much at our lows of the month, down less than a basis point across the board, really. The two-year yield at 404.53, still pricing in there about an 80% chance of a hike this year. Let's get to some individual movers now pre-market. Over to London and Chloe Melly. Chloe.
15: Good morning, Bonnie. Lionsgate shares are in the red this morning after Netflix said it was not interested in acquiring the studio. So we had seen the shares in Lionsgate initially jumping on the back of those takeover rumors and takeover reports. But now that Netflix has fully denied it, we are seeing a reversal in sentiment and we're down about 6% for Lionsgate this morning. Moving on to the furniture manufacturer Lazy Boy, which is up very strongly this morning, about 16% after delivering solid results. And the analysts have said that the company has really benefited from the recent acquisitions that it's made and also some of the divestments that it has made as well. And so that's meant that the company has been able to be really resilient, even in the face of that weaker consumer spending that we've been talking about a lot for retailers. And finally, let's cross over to Germany, where BMW has been having a tough morning. It's down about 6% this morning after cutting its profitability forecast. It blamed a slump in demand in China and then that broader hit on consumer confidence from the Iran war. And so this is really piling pressure onto the new CEO who's just started and is really seen as a wake-up call for that broader car-making industry in Europe that's been dealing with so many competitive pressures, especially in the key Chinese market.
16: A bit of a ding there for BMW stock. Chloe, thank you so much. Chloe Mallet there in London. BMO's Ian Lingan looking ahead to the Fed's rate decision this afternoon, writing, quote, monetary policy is said by the majority on the committee, not a single participant. It's a process of consensus building, one that we suspect Warsh will prove adept at over time. Ian is head of US rate strategy at BMO Capital Markets, and I'm pleased to say he joins us in studio now. So, Ian, what preset notions is Kevin Warsh coming into the job with? I mean, we know that he thought the Bernanke monetary experiment went on way too long, for example. Is that something that we're going to see evidence of today?
17: Well, I do think that the market is expecting him to push back against the amount of communication that the Fed has typically been engaged in. The size of the balance sheet is also topical. But I think that the market is overpricing the ability of Warsh to come in day one and make a great deal of changes. The idea that he would attempt to get rid of the dot plot on his first meeting, he might be laying the groundwork. He might be having the conversations behind closed doors or even at the FOMC meeting itself. But those type of announcements and those type of changes will probably take several meetings or quarters to actually come into effect.
16: So I hear you that he's going to want to build a consensus on the committee, and it's been a pretty dissenting committee in the last few meetings. At the same time, he's going to want to come out strong and show the market that he can gather a committee around him. And also, any changes that he might make, he might want to signal them now, no?
17: Well, I do think a lot of that comes out in the press conference and the way in which Warsh chooses to respond to questions about the balance sheet, the questions about the SEP and the dot plot. I think that will really set the tone more so than being able to build consensus to make wholesale changes. Now, I do anticipate that it will be a unanimous vote, in part because he will probably drop the slight dovish lean in the statement, and we lost Mirren on the committee, so there's no one left to dissent effectively. So I would characterize that as a successful first meeting and one that he does come out strong with a unanimous vote.
16: Who does he most align with on the committee? Who will be his allies, let's say, when he makes whatever arguments he may make for reducing the size of the balance sheet or changing how the Fed communicates?
17: I think that he'll have an ally in Williams because that is...
16: John Williams.
17: Yeah, because that is typically a position, head of the New York Fed, very markets-oriented, very in tune with what's going on. So I suspect that while Williams has a unique seat in terms of the FOMC as a whole, that is a good place to start for consensus building for Warsh. Aside from that, he is a known quantity, and I wouldn't be surprised if more members than not ultimately did align with him.
16: I would have thought Williams would lean a little more dovish, though, in terms of monetary policy and just money supply than somebody like a Kevin Warsh.
17: Well, we are operating under the assumption that the Warsh Fed chair is the same as the Warsh governor. And I would caution against doing that because it's not entirely clear that Warsh is going to be hawkish per se. In fact, if given that he received the nomination from Trump, there is some assumption that he's going to make the case for lower rates over time. Now, that case might be accompanied by a smaller balance sheet, which kind of intuitively makes sense, which is less accommodative on one side, but not necessarily hawkish per se. It's more a function of being less involved in the markets. And that's also consistent with his communication stance. It's less involvement, it's less direction, it's allowing the markets to engage in the price or the process of price discovery without too much guidance from the central bank.
16: And he's expressed a number of times his view on American productivity and, you know, America First and how, you know, the economy needs to support American business, right? So that would tally with what you say. That said, how will the Fed be speaking about this decline in oil prices and its impact on inflation going forward? Will we see numbers come in slightly?
17: So I think that that's actually the most relevant conversation piece within the Fed at the moment. We've spent the last 3 months with energy prices running ever higher, gasoline contributing a significant amount to headline CPI. What happens if there is a continued flow through of lower oil prices to lower gasoline prices? What had been a pillar of inflation will become a drag over the course of the next 3 or 4 months. And that, if anything, that just reinforces the prudence of the Fed's decision to wait and see how it plays out. There has only been a small amount of pass-through to core inflation. Core goods last month was negative in outright terms. That buys the Fed plenty of time. So I do think that the energy shock remains extremely topical for monetary policymakers and will probably ultimately drive the tone of what we hear from Washington.
16: If he does decide to thread the needle and not give away too much about whether the next interest rate move might be a hike or a cut, does this market reprice, particularly the front end?
17: I think that the reason that 2-year yields are at 4% or effectively hovering around 4% is because we've priced in the probability, very low probability, but of a rate hike sometime over the course of the next 6 or 8 months. So the market is comfortable with the idea of symmetry around the current policy rate. So I wouldn't be surprised if we shrugged off a slightly hawkish tone. I think the bigger risk is that we're all poised for a hawkish, ready to fight inflation wash. What happens if he comes out and he's a lot more dovish or erring on the dovish side of balance? I think that we haven't had that priced in. That gets 2-year yields to 3.85 pretty quickly.
16: Wow, so that could happen in the next couple of days. Well, potentially, it's one of the outcomes,
17: yeah,
16: right?
17: Yeah.
16: If that happens and, you know, front-end yields come down, is there also the potential for a market event if he starts talking about maybe reducing the size of the balance sheet at some point? Several guests have said, look, the economy has changed now. It's not going to be able for that, not immediately at least.
17: So I do think that the argument for a smaller balance sheet over time makes sense. If it were to come to fruition, it would be runoff of maturing SOMA holdings. I don't think there's an appetite to sell bonds outright. What I'm more worried about is what it does to risk assets, because there was a very strong correlation between QE and the performance of the equity market. You take away some of that support, now do we start to see a repricing in equity valuations over time? I think that is one of the wild cards that's out there.
16: Fantastic, Ian. Very briefly, what was your reaction to the amount of appetite there was for NVIDIA's offering? I know you don't specialize in corporate issuance per se.
17: I wasn't that surprised given the fact that the sector has been performing so well, and there's money on the sidelines and there's cash to be put to work. So there's going to continue to be strong demand on the corporate side, I suspect.
16: All right, Ian, thank you so much. A real primer there for your Fed meeting and news conference ahead. That is Ian Lingan of BMO Capital Markets. Now to other top stories trending on the terminal this morning. United Arab Emirates is working on a plan to end dependence on the Strait of Hormuz. The plan includes a major expansion of several eastern ports. It's also looking at building at least one other harbour and investing in new pipelines, rail and road networks. China's central bank signaled a potential shift towards an overnight policy rate, a move that could give policymakers tighter control over short-term funding costs. It's also a sign that the PBOC may eventually move away from the 7-day reverse repo rate as its main benchmark. The move to an overnight rate would bring the PBOC closer to global peers such as the Fed. SpaceX shares poised for a fourth straight day of gains. It's already overtaken Amazon as the fifth largest stock in the world. The strong gains in SpaceX shares are a sign of consistent investor demand, calming fears that the IPO would be too large for the market to digest. Coming up, we'll get into the details of the U.S.-Iran interim MOU as President Trump is set to hold a news conference on the last day of the G7 summit. This is Bloomberg.
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1: This is Bloomberg Brief. I'm Bonnie Quinn in New York. Financial details of the U.S.-Iran interim deal emerging. Bloomberg learning that Tehran is set to receive broad financial incentives as part of its agreement with Washington. President Trump had denied that the U.S. would pay $300 billion noted in the draft of the deal. For more, Bloomberg's Oliver Crook is live at the G7 summit. Ollie, what more do we know about the actual agreement and what the response of America's allies has been?
2: Yeah, so we saw some drafts of this MOU, the 14-point plan that came out sort of overnight. And we understand that those were also shared with a number of the G7 leaders yesterday with Trump, who sort of talked them through it and sort of, continued to sort of tout his deal, sell his deal to the world. And again, it sort of seems to be in some ways kicking a lot of the more complicated issues a little bit further down the road. You'll notice that there was no reference to the sort of, the ballistic missile system that was supposed to be at one point one of the war aims was to dismantle. But of course, a large part of it, and what the Trump administration will point to, is some of the agreements that were made by Tehran. Although we should say that the language said that Iran reiterated they will not pursue a nuclear weapon, because of course Iran's public position for many years has been that it is not in the pursuit of a nuclear weapon. What is interesting about the proposal is it begins to move from the stick side of things, that was the military operation, to the carrot side of things, trying to build financial incentives, potentially reduction of sanctions, and that is something that the Trump administration is going to try to use as a lever going forward in order to try to get the compliance from the Iranians. Now, where the Europeans can play a role is really twofold. There's one big conversation about their role in the Strait of Hormuz, potentially being active in there and demining. If that is going to be the case, the Europeans need very, very clear assurances that the kinetic part of this war is over, because those demining ships are not really built for battle. They are built really for peace times. And then the question of where the Europeans come in on the sanctions front. Of course, the Europeans have their own sanctions, and at the JCPOA, the Europeans were very much involved in sort of negotiating that full architecture. And now it seems that the Europeans are coming in fairly late into that discussion. And of course, this is something that's going to be worked out over the next weeks and months. But that is going to be a very active conversation in terms of how to create that incentive structure and what role the Europeans themselves will play as well.
1: Absolutely. And I thought it was interesting, Ollie, that the 14th point in the MOU is that the final agreement would be approved through a binding resolution of the UN Security Council. So a lot of people will have their voices heard. Now, when it comes to other matters, the other theater of war that we keep an eye on, G7 leaders agreeing to strengthen Russian sanctions and boost defense help for Ukraine. So what more do we know about concretely what they'll provide?
2: Yeah, so what's interesting is, of course, this was the first opportunity for President Zelensky to have a one-on-one or have really any kind of face-to-face discussion with the President of the United States, Donald Trump, in basically the last 4 months, because obviously the United States has been very distracted by the war in Iran, but the United States also effectively entirely withdrew from the negotiation process. You'll remember in the lead-up to the presidential election, Trump kept saying he would end the war in about 24 hours. That has, of course, proven much more difficult than he had anticipated. But we've been hearing from the President here in Evian, France over the last couple of days that he is effectively ready to now re-engage in that conversation. So for Zelensky, it's an opportunity, A, to get the Americans to re-engage, but to do so on terms that are potentially more favorable to the Ukrainians than the first half of the Trump administration. You'll remember the first half of the Trump administration has been focused basically solely on this idea that the Ukrainians have no cards and that basically they should accept a lot of what the Russians were trying to foist upon them. This sort of narrative has changed in the last few months. The Ukrainians are in a much better position on the battlefield. They now have this 90 billion euro loan from the European Union that can fund them for the next 2 years that had been blocked by the Hungarians. Now with Viktor Orban out, that clears the way. So for Donald Trump, who really understands these geopolitical dynamics in pure power terms, the Ukrainians are in a much better position to have those negotiations and hopefully potentially want to rely on American support, not just in terms of course, the sort of moral support, but of course also in terms of military hardware. And potentially some of those flows can recontinue now that they're less distracted by the war in the Middle East.
1: Yeah, and then a separate question completely, Ollie. We know that AI executives, including Demis Hassabis of Google DeepMind, also Sam Altman, are joining G7 leaders for a lunch discussion. What could they possibly want, if that's not too bold of a question?
2: Yeah, I mean, I think that for the Europeans, I mean, we just spoke to one of the CEOs of the European companies there, is that what they want to make sure does not happen is some of the things that we saw over the weekend, which is effectively the Trump administration banning foreign nationals from using some of the more experimental AI models that Anthropic has. I mean, basically what he was saying just a little bit earlier, is a company that's based out of the UK, but really with a global footprint, was that the Europeans are too far behind on AI to really compete on the sort of models themselves. What they can be good at is integrating the existing American models, really finding applications for that to boost productivity and sort of contributing to the ecosystem there. So I think for Europeans, it's going to be really about not bifurcating the whole AI ecosystem, not creating the sort of AI nationalism, because they're so reliant on the United States. And of course, if you do ban foreign nationals, I think what the Europeans will sort of be angling for is to try to draw the circle a little bit wider, not just around the United States, but also some other partner countries, potentially the G7.
1: Yes, trusted partner countries, right, Ollie? Thank you so much. That's Oliver Crook there at the G7 in Evian, France. BMW share is falling as much as 11%, down about 7% at this point after it slashed its profitability forecast for the year. For more, we're joined by Bloomberg's autos and aviation reporter, Danny Lee. So Germany is just getting so much bad news these days, Danny. What's gone wrong for BMW?
3: Well, Vonnie, good morning. The fact that BMW is struggling in the China market is unsurprising. A whole slew of foreign automakers are finding the competitive pressures increasingly tough, and particularly at a time when China's auto sales are continuing to fall. But for BMW, they're being hit harder against the expectations that they were doing better than some of its rivals like your Mercedes and your Porsches. And with them in the backdrop of sales will now fall this year rather than be flat. This is a bigger blow for them, considering its rivals are in a much better position, whether it be rising sales, having new models to stimulate that, or are cutting deeper. The fact now that BMW is going to have to cut deeper already, having already cut its R&D budgets, investment budgets, now looking to do more structural changes. What that ultimately means remains to be seen, but the fact that you have a profitability margin going to down as low as 1% from 6% clearly spells a lot of trouble for the German luxury automaker.
1: And Danny, I thought it was interesting. Range Rover is also having problems in China. Now, is it because the Chinese want to spend less and that's why they're moving to EVs? Or is it just a very different culture at this point because they led so strongly in EVs?
3: Well, for Range Rover, it is a symbol of the gasoline car market that is really struggling as the transition to EVs continues to take hold, the fact that fuel is more expensive. And what we have seen is that for a Range Rover, the Evoque L SUV can be bought new, locally made in China for a 60% discount, according to one media report. So it's a significant discount. And when you bring the broader context of this, the fact that gasoline car sales, the discounting rather, has been around 25% for the last 3 months. It is a really tough situation for car makers who still have gas guzzling cars, new or used, and yeah, very much so having a steeper discount than EVs, unsurprisingly.
1: Yeah, the thing is, Danny, if you're going to make an EV, you better do it right, right? And Ferrari did it, but apparently it's had to come up with a way to sell its poorly received EV. A little bit of pressure, actually, on potential customers.
3: Yeah, we have some great reporting from our colleagues in Italy that Ferrari is trying to, whether it be strong arm or convince its most loyal customers that if you buy the Ferrari Luce, the EV, you will get top priority for some of its more exclusive limited edition models, having better priority. And it's that way that they can start to drum up and stimulate sales of its very poorly received EV. The fact it's been panned and criticized by some of the more loyal fans of Ferrari. It's Ferrari's way of trying to, you know, issue a loyalty test to its most loved customers, those who could really afford €550,000. And yeah, this is an interesting kind of stance that Ferrari has taken. They have confirmed that they are engaging with customers to try and drum up a unique kind of sales, but it is an interesting tactic given that it has been widely criticized.
1: You have to wonder if it won't backlash on Ferrari, right, Danny? Danny Lee, thank you so much. A font of information. Coming up, we're going to get you set up for your trading day, and what a day it is. The first Kevin Warsh-led Fed meeting. This is Bloomberg.
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0: Before the Fed news conference, S&P futures pointed higher, but this isn't giving you the full picture. NASDAQ futures pointed even higher after that sell-off yesterday, particularly semiconductors, so we might see a rebound today. The dollar index holding in there, and the two-year yields just not moving for now, 404.
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8: Dwarf will say, there's tremendous uncertainty.
9: I expect his tone will be a little bit more dovish.
10: Too high inflation, strong labor market. That argues, of course, for the Fed needs to move towards a more hawkish stance.
11: The Fed's primary job is controlling inflation.
12: It's a long shot to call for a rate cut this year.
13: This is Bloomberg Surveillance with Jonathan Farrow, Lisa Abramowitz, and Anne-Marie Hordern.
14: Good morning. Welcome to Bloomberg Surveillance. Welcome to the Fed, Kevin Warsh. Markets looking for guidance from the new Fed chair with the central bank's rate decision coming later this afternoon. Investors bracing for more volatility as SpaceX surpasses Amazon as the world's fifth largest company, even with rates a bit higher than they had been and with details emerging about the memorandum of understanding between the U.S. and Iran's financial benefits coming right now to Iran.
15: And you know what, Lisa? These stories are really intertwined. We might have easier inflation, not so high inflation, given the fact that we're going to see more oil flowing if the Strait of Hormuz does open in earnest. And also, this administration, if you look at the MOU that our Bloomberg colleagues got a hold of, it looks like more Iranian crude is going to be able to get to market. We're going to see some sort of waivers on Iranian crude. So you are going to see oil prices potentially even lower than they are today.
14: And right now we're looking at oil prices that are about $6 to $9 above where they were before this conflict started on February 28th of this year, which raises this issue. Is the inflationary push that we've been seeing entirely due to the oil price increases, or is there something else behind it that Kevin Warsh has to pay a bit more attention to?
15: Well, this is going to be the big debate.

0: amongst him and his new colleagues as he takes over in the new era of Kevin Warsh. Part of it is going to be potentially they're going to see disinflation when it comes to the oil prices. And Citi yesterday was talking about how now they think there's a dovish risk to today's meeting because of what we're seeing in oil prices. But then there's the entire AI trade and build out and all the capital expenditures that is going to that trade. And in that, at least in the short term, I know what he's going to say long term, but in the short term, does that put inflationary pressures on this economy?
1: There are inflationary pressures in Elon Musk's bank account, because right now we have seen SpaceX become the fifth largest company in the world, surpassing Amazon, even though people talk about the fact that its earnings are a fraction of Amazon's total earnings. And this is a new company less than a week after its IPO, and suddenly it has hurtled to almost $3 trillion valuation. Is this a bubble? Is this healthy? A lot of volatility in some of the memory stocks, the chip stocks over the past couple of days. SpaceX on a fourth, poised for a fourth day of gains. At what point is it just too much?
0: Well, this is a big test to the market. How much can the market digest? Well, they're certainly digesting SpaceX. Are they going to digest more down the road the rest of this year when we get these liquidity events? When you talk about revenue of SpaceX, all the banks are saying it's going to be by 2030, maybe close to $500 billion. Well, Elon Musk says that is going to be $1 trillion. And if you believe in that, then potentially, you know, where the stock price is trading right now makes more sense.
1: A trillion here, a trillion there. I think that right now Elon Musk's net worth is equal to about the total net worth of the five next richest people in the world. Right now we're looking at a market that is trying to inflect higher after yesterday's sell-off, led by the tech trade. This has been incredibly volatile. Yesterday it led the way down. Today it's leading the charge up. 0.4%, essentially flat on S&P, as flat on the Russell 2000. Can we get a broadening out? A lot of that is hinged to the bond trade. Do we see a rally into bonds after the news conference today? Who is the real Kevin Warsh? Remember, he was the youngest chair, youngest governor on the Federal Reserve Board back in 2006 when he was nominated under George Bush. Now, can he come out? Is he going to be hawkish the way he was, or is he going to be a dove? And if you bleed this through, ultimately, a lot of this has to do, as Anne-Marie was talking about, with the oil market, continuing to see it hold below $80 a barrel, though today some questions about the MOU, whether it will stick, whether this is going to be something that can truly bring an inflection point for the conflict. Coming up this hour, George Goncalves of MUFG as Wall Street awaits a Fed rate decision. Stephen Cook of the Council on Foreign Relations as details of the U.S.-Iran truce emerge. And Henry Schwartz of Cboe as SpaceX soars past Amazon in market cap and trading rises to records. We begin this hour with stocks pushing higher. Treasury is holding steady as investors look to Kevin Warsh and his first moves as Fed chair. George Goncalves of MUFG writing, inflation concerns have been misplaced and rates may have seen the high prints for 26. That plus Warsh talking hikes off the table is about to unleash a bond rally. George joins us here this morning. George, great to see you.
2: Great to see you. Happy Fed Day.
1: Happy Fed Day if you celebrate. A real question about how much this bond market can rally given some of the inflationary pressures that, yes, are tied to oil, but also to some other issues as well.
2: Yeah, look, I think we are entering a summer of the bond market. I think we probably have seen the high prints for rates for a whole host of reasons. Look, oil prices, even in the midst of like literally a billion plus barrels of like less production getting through the Strait of Hormuz, managed to stay contained, right? So like this idea that you're going to see like a second wave of higher oil prices, I don't buy that. We don't buy that. We've been skeptical of the move in general. And inflation has largely come from the inflation from the oil shock, and then some second order round effects around some sort of pricing surcharges that were added to core prices. But in general, there's not really an inflation problem. Look at wages. Look at the way that the jobs market's behaving. It's still low paying jobs. You're not seeing the sort of impulse of inflation. We think that we've kind of seen the highs in rates.
1: So we'll get to the economic discussion later, because there's a lot of divergence even within pros about exactly whether all of that is true in terms of wages and some other aspects. Do you think that Kevin Warsh truly can unleash the summer of bonds, given the fact that ultimately he's really squaring off against credibility on one hand and the overhang of what could be coming from the White House on the other?
2: Look, I think everyone has to temper their enthusiasm, including myself, because, I mean, let's see what happens with the MOU and if that gets done. It's a done deal by tomorrow, I think, right? Let's see, or Friday. Let's see what happens there. But I think, you know, we're going to start off at 2 o'clock into 2:30, right? 2 o'clock, we're going to see, did A, Kevin Warsh participate in the dot plot submission process? Like, that's going to be a big deal. And like, what are the dots telling us? Is there going to be like a removal of the easing bias? At first blush, I think this is going to be a kind of gradual toe in to becoming more like a change at the Fed. But we don't see a drastic change at the Fed starting off today. But we do think that, you know, this is going to, he's going to start pivoting the Fed differently, and that's going to rearrange the focus and less forward guidance and a shift from, you know, focusing on other policies towards rate policy. I think that if inflation truly has peaked, if oil's peaked, if rates have peaked, then you're going to see, you can open up a window to cut rates at the end of the year.
1: Does the labor market need to weaken further? I mean, it's not weak now, but does it need to weaken for him to be able to cut interest rates?
2: I mean, I think we have to realize, we have to like look back and see if the labor data actually is honest. We've had 2 years in a row of massive revisions every single year. And, you know, the later we get in the year, we'll get more clarity on the true health of the jobs market. So it doesn't have to necessarily weaken. I think it just has to be a combination of, it's not strong as people think it is, and two, the inflation story probably has peaked. It gives a window for the Fed to cut.
1: But they're not going to get back to the 2% target this year. So what is going to be the catalyst for them to really have that confidence, given the fact that there are a lot of members on the committee that are concerned that basically inflationist prices are still too high and the labor market's not weak enough to have this bias?
2: I mean, look, there's a whole host of things. I mean, depending on how you look at the data, and you look at real pure cores, you can get down towards, you know, mid twos by the end of the year, and into projecting into 2027, you can start to get into the twos. So I think it's not about, you know, and plus, by the way, we the Fed's eased in the last 2 years with inflation well above their target, right? So it's more about what's your understanding of neutral. And that's why I think today's, we get the dot plot most likely, how the dot plot looks like, and then what is the glide path from this year, which we think they're going to remove the one potential cut that was in the last forecast or projections. And what is the path towards neutral? Because, like, they've been very gingerly moving up neutral rate to around 3 1/8. Are they going to move that up now at Kevin Warsh's first meeting? That would make no sense. So, like, they had to get down to neutral or redefine what neutral is.
3: Well, that's something people are looking for. What is inflation? If you could choose your inflation, is it an inflation target that we're going to care more about? I'll choose one inflation target. How about anyone who's invested either in Cursor or SpaceX and the new billionaires that have been minted? There's some inflation there. Given the fact that markets have absolutely been on a tear, how does that factor into the Fed's assessment of current conditions?
2: I mean, look, it's the going is great when it's going. The question is, how does it look like at the end of the year? We've had moments where we have these massive euphoric moves like we're in right now, and then they peter out and they burn out. So the question is if the momentum continues and stocks continue to make new highs, yes, then you're building in financial conditions easing, which takes pressure off the Fed to do anything, or like at least in their calculus, it would be less of a need to ease. But that's really a judgment call on where you think markets are going to be at the end of the year.
3: If you put this another way, is the summer of the bond going to be also the summer of the stock? Because we've seen correlations between stocks and bonds essentially go to one, right? They've been directly correlated than inversely correlated, as they have been historically. Why wouldn't any additional bond rally just continue to fuel an even bigger move in the equity market?
2: I mean, for like the long duration type sectors, like technology, it probably would, right? I mean, until something breaks that correlation down completely, it probably would have kind of a self-reinforcing mechanism. But yeah, I do think that, you know, as we get towards the end of the year and we realize that our more optimistic outlook, collectively the market's more optimistic view on the macro is proven wrong, you're going to see the bond market end up winning out versus the stock market.
3: George, wonderful to see you. Thank you so much for being with us this morning. George Concalves of MUFG on this morning, where Kevin Warsh leads his tenure at the Federal Reserve. He was the youngest Fed governor back in 2006 when he first came in. He left in 2011 after the financial crisis. Now coming back at a moment of real question, and given a reprieve, as you've mentioned before, AMH, given the fact that we've seen a subsiding in the tensions in the Middle East.
1: It's kind of a gift to him this week that he kicks off, and you have Brent crude trading and holding as of yesterday under $80 a barrel. That is definitely going to be a massive sigh of relief for Kevin Warsh as he greets the press and his colleagues. Bank of America has a note out this morning. Is he a hawk, dove, or none of the above? I love how you've been saying, will the real Kevin Warsh stand up? Because when he was governor and the youngest governor, he was
4: an inflation hawk. And then, of course, during his interview process with the president, he leaned very dovish. I think the world really wants to understand where he sees the economy and the Fed going forward.
3: Yeah, a lot of change between 35 and, you know, however many years later. Right now, let's get you an update on stories elsewhere this morning. Here's your Bloomberg Brief with Vani Quinn.
5: Lisa, thank you. Details are emerging of the U.S.-Iran interim peace deal. The draft of the Memorandum of Understanding shows Iran is set to receive sanctions waivers that allow it to sell oil immediately, with other financial incentives deferred. SpaceX overtaking Amazon in value to become the fifth largest stock in the world. Shares closed nearly 5% higher, pushing its market cap to $2.65 trillion. At the stock's intraday high, SpaceX topped Microsoft to briefly become the world's fourth largest stock. The NBA Finals drawing a massive audience of 20.6 million viewers per game, making it the most watched since 1998. Game 5 scored the highest viewership in the series with 24.5 million people watching as the Knicks beat the Spurs to win their first championship in 53 years. That's your Bloomberg Brief. Lisa.
3: Thank you so much, Bonnie. Did you see people with televisions on their heads and broadcasting it on the walls of buildings?
4: Yes, my favorite is the projecting it onto buildings. But you know what's even better than watching it on TV?
3: Oh, God. Don't even start it.
4: Incredible.
3: She still has the glow. You know, many days later, up next, learning the details of the deal.
6: We just signed a deal with Iran. Here's what it says. Iran will never have a nuclear weapon. In addition to that, the strait is going to be open toll-free.
7: We were focused on Iran. That's going to be in the back, in the rear view mirror.
3: Stephen Cook of the Council on Foreign Relations joins next. This is Bloomberg Surveillance. Good morning.

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1: Trying to get a bit of a gain this morning after yesterday seeing a decline led by the tech stocks, led by the memory chips, led by some of the high flyers that we've seen really lead the charge up on up days and lead the charge down on down days today. A rare respite from some of that incredible volatility, at least at the headline level, essentially flat on S&P futures, seeing just a little bit of dollar strength. And this all being led by what's going on in the crude space. Crude essentially flat up about a third of a percent, although still far below $80 a barrel on WTI, $76.33. Really notable given how much potentially has to be brought back online in the yield space. 10-year yields, 4.43%, down just a touch this morning ahead of that Fed meeting. A real question for Kevin Warsh, how much does this actually give him a reprieve given this concern that inflation's coming from many places? It seems like this morning everyone's saying, actually, maybe it really is just an oil story.
5: Potentially. It's just an oil story right now, but you have to think about some of the other price pressures we are seeing in this economy when it comes to the AI build-out. We're obviously seeing it in the financial markets, but we're seeing some of that as well when it comes to the real economy. But this is a gift for him to walk into this meeting and say, look, as many people have said, like tariffs, you can look through energy price shocks. The issue is, of course, and you brought this up, how quickly do we get back to pre-conflict era of 20 million barrels a day floating through the Strait of Hormuz?
1: Yeah.
5: I'm told it's the start of a deal, and it's going to be a little bit messy.
1: We're getting some details, but really a question of whether this will stick. And what exactly is all in that memorandum of understanding? Under surveillance this morning, learning the details of the deal.
6: We just signed a deal with Iran. Here's what it says. Iran will never have a nuclear weapon. In addition to that, the strait is going to be open toll-free.
7: We were focused on Iran. That's going to be in the back, in the rear view mirror.
6: I'll go over the document with the media in a couple of days.
1: Here's the latest. The U.S. and Iran planning to formally sign a peace deal on Friday. The interim agreement set to bring major financial relief to Tehran. Bloomberg's Tyler Kendall joins us for more from Evian, France. Tyler, what do we know so far about this MOU?
8: Hey, Lisa, good morning. Well, according to a draft of the MOU seen by Bloomberg News, Iran is set to be able to immediately sell its oil to market once this deal is signed. For context here, the U.S. has long maintained that any financial relief for Iran would be conditioned and accrue based on progress and whether or not Iran is upholding its end of the deal. But this would be an immediate point that Iran would be able to access as the U.S. Treasury Department is set to issue waivers for the export of Iranian crude and petrochemical products. In relation to this, the U.S. will also immediately lift its U.S. naval blockade even before the Strait of Hormuz is fully reopened, though the goal, of course, is to get the strait opened within the first 30 days of the ceasefire extension, which we know will take time considering that they still need to clear some mines that are in the strait. The MOU also outlines that there will be financing for about $300 billion that Iran can access in what is being called a development fund to help rebuild the country, though the draft text of the agreement does say that the actual vehicle, the mechanisms to deploy this still need to be worked out and would aim to be in the 60-day negotiating period. It is becoming clear that it seems that the U.S. is trying to use some carrots rather than sticks here to get Iran to the negotiating table for those potential curbs on its nuclear program, as the White House maintains that they are looking for a finalized deal that will include the retrieval of Iran's stockpile of highly enriched uranium, curbs on Iran's nuclear program when it comes to the moratorium potentially on uranium enrichment and also a very stringent inspection regime. Lisa, I'll put one other thing on your radar that potentially could complicate things. The text of the MOU does say that all the ceasefire will extend to the fighting in Lebanon as well, which would include Israel's front against the Iranian-backed militant group Hezbollah.
1: Heather Kendall, thank you so much, as always, and we'll be catching up with you throughout the day. Stephen Cook of the Council on Foreign Relations writing, clearly the president was done and grabbed the deal before him. He is going to spin it as a victory, but it heavily favors Iran. This raises the question, why did we even go to war? Stephen joins us now for more. Stephen, why do you say that this is giving a win to Iran, given that we don't really know all the details yet?
0: Well, we have a fairly good sense of what is going to be in this deal based on what's been leaking out to Bloomberg, to Al Arabiya English, and a variety of other news outlets. And what we've seen so far would suggest that the Iranians will retain their right to enrich uranium. They'll be able to export oil immediately. The blockade will be lifted, although the Iranians are saying that there will be freedom of navigation through the Strait of Hormuz, but only for 60 days, and then they will levy a surcharge on transit through that waterway. Then, of course, there's nothing in the document about dismantling proxies. Yes, giving up the highly enriched uranium, but if they can enrich uranium, they can replace that stock of highly enriched uranium. Basically, the United States walks away from this with a lot of tactical battlefield achievements, but what can only be described as a strategic defeat.
5: Stephen, I also noticed that there is no language when it comes to Iran's ballistic missile program. Has the Trump administration given up their three red lines, which has always been, for years, nuclear, ballistic missiles, and money to proxies?
0: Yes, indeed, they have given it up. There is nothing that we know of regarding ballistic missiles. The United States and the Israelis did a lot of damage to the ballistic missile program, but the fear is that all of these resources that can flow into Iran, including the revenue from immediately exporting oil, can be devoted to reconstructing their capacity to build ballistic missiles. And it is one of the biggest ballistic missile programs in the world.
5: So the first point, and Tyler brought this up, according to the text Bloomberg has its hand on when it comes to the MOU, means that this would include a permanent end to the war on all fronts, quote, including Lebanon. Is Israel in agreement with this?
0: Absolutely not. The Israelis maintain that they will not give Tehran a veto over their security. But the Israelis are in a very difficult position. If Hezbollah attacks and the Israelis respond in a neighborhood of Beirut, for example, the Iranians will threaten to close the Strait of Hormuz once again, putting tremendous pressure on the global economy, as we've seen over the course of this war. But Israelis are in an election season, and Prime Minister Netanyahu is not going to give up the fight in Lebanon, which is actually quite popular among Israelis, as President Trump's popularity among Israelis has dropped precipitously in recent weeks.
1: There is a sense right now that everyone's buying time. It seems like the Iranian regime is buying time to try to survive. And it seems like some Middle Eastern nations are buying time to create alternative routes from the Strait of Hormuz to export some of their supplies. The UAE this morning saying that they're planning to cut the dependency on the Strait of Hormuz to zero, saying that even if the Strait of Hormuz does reopen, nothing will change that plan. How much is this going to be an interim type deal for months, maybe even years, trying to get enough through while nations in the region figure out workarounds?
0: Yeah, I think that's a very important point. The Emiratis and the Saudis certainly have options to build their way out of the Strait of Hormuz. The Qataris, the Kuwaitis, the Bahrainis absolutely do not have the ability to do what the Saudis and the Emiratis do, just by geography. So there'll be some countries that will be able to see this as an interim deal, and there are others that will put pressure on it in order to see through so that they can navigate through the Strait of Hormuz. Their economies are absolutely dependent upon it. There is a big question, though, whether we will get beyond this 60-day period of the MOU. There's lots to be worked out here, especially on the nuclear front. That took the Obama administration a couple of years. The president is suggesting that this is going to happen in 60 days. But overall, I think you're quite right, Lisa. The Strait of Hormuz is something that is now seen as a problem for countries in the region, and they're going to do everything possible they can to ease their reliance on it.
5: 20 months. The JCPOA took 20 months. Stephen, how long do you think this could take?
0: Well, I think it can take quite some time, unless the president really goes back on his red lines. There's every indication to suggest that he will. And the U.S. intelligence community has warned the president that their Iranians are unlikely to give up their nuclear program.
1: Stephen Cook of the Council on Foreign Relations, thank you so much for being with us this morning. And we will keep parsing through that. This morning, if you take a look at oil prices, they are essentially flat to where they were yesterday. I'm looking at WTI right now, $76.23. If you take a look at the beginning of the year, I mean, it's sort of interesting to look at a benchmark to in January when you saw oil prices hovering around that $55 a barrel mark. So we have priced in nearly $20 of premium. How much of that comes out? Do we get back to where we were before? And ultimately, how much of a risk premium, a la what Jeff Curry was talking about, remains baked into these prices?
5: This MOU is not just about reopening the Strait of Hormuz. According to the document we've seen, point 10 says regarding the after the signing of this MOU, the U.S. Treasury is going to give Iran waivers to be able to export their crude. So it's not just that the Strait of Hormuz is reopening. It's the fact that they're going to be helping Iran export Iranian crude. So this is not the maximum pressure we've seen under the Trump administration of the past. And this is all to get the deal across the finish line.
1: It is boosting at least expectations for a potential easing in some of the pressures on Kevin Warsh, on inflationary pressures ahead of the midterm elections. It has a real moment where we are currently. Is the inflationary pressure coming just from oil prices, or is it a broader base kind of push up? Coming up, Adam Posen of the Peterson Institute predicting a year-end rate hike from the Federal Reserve. Plus, you hire on it with your morning mover, SpaceX. Once again, fourth straight day, moving up about 3% in pre-market trading. Shooting for the moon.
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4: 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Right. And it was his successful management of the assets. 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It wasn't even Berkshire buying Apple. Mm-hmm. It was the Berkshire insurance subsidiaries buying Apple. And we're going to do the same thing. The goal of Howard Hughes is to build a long-term diversified holding company akin to what Buffett has done over a long period of time.
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6: If you just take a look at the broader indexes, it really doesn't give you a sense of just how much action there is under the surface. This morning, we're looking for maybe something of a reprieve from yesterday's declines, although we've really faded a lot of the earlier gains, at least in the S&P futures, down essentially now flat. NASDAQ, though, regaining about 0.5%, flat on the Russell 2000. Yesterday, we did see a decline led by big tech, but most S&P constituents were higher on the day. The KBW Banks Index was at a new record at the end of close yesterday. At the same time, you saw the SOX, the Philadelphia Semiconductor Index, plunging more than 4%. It just shows you the incredible volatility under the hood, where there is not volatility. With the MOVE Index falling to one of the lowest levels of the year, with just a real sense of steadiness, it's the bond market. And you can see that this morning with a sense that, yes, yields have ground lower, and they continue to do so, albeit higher than where they were to start the conflict. 10-year yields at 4.43%. That 2-year yield, 4.05%. Continuing its inflection lower, and now we're pricing in about an 80% chance of a Fed rate hike for the remainder of this year. Does Kevin Warsh push back? Ultimately, that's a real question. Yes, to dot or not to dot. Yes, some of these other questions. Does he reframe the way that we look at inflation? But does he allow this sort of hiking bias to remain in markets, even though we're still with an easing bias, at least on paper, at the Federal Reserve?
7: Right. And we spoke to Betsy Duke yesterday, former Fed governor, and she thinks actually the statement's going to be completely rewritten, given this is a new Warsh era at the Federal Reserve. But he has, of course, a difficult line to walk. He's going to have a message to the markets, but he also has to have, because he wants to anchor inflation expectations. At the same time, he's going to have a message to an audience of one, and that's the President of the United States, who obviously is giving him a little bit of reprieve when it comes to this deal, and you see yields lower because oil prices going much lower based on the fact that the president says the Strait of Hormuz will be reopening on Friday. I don't think anyone thinks we're getting 20 million barrels a day floating through on Friday, but this direction is that they want this to get back to pre-conflict levels, even so much that they're willing to give waivers to the regime once the deal is signed.
6: Take a look at oil prices, as Amory was just talking about. You can see them just flicking higher a touch this morning, but still far below where they have been. You can see WTI, $76.25. Brent crude at $79, with the IEA seeing a potential supply glut coming as soon as 2027. 3 hours away from the cash open, here are your morning movers with Yahaira and Antihaira.
1: Hi, Lisa. We start with SpaceX heading for a fourth straight session of gains with a move of 3.3% in the pre-market. The stock has surged over 50% since it IPO'd less than a week ago, marking a remarkable start to its life as a public company. The rally has pushed SpaceX to a valuation bigger than Amazon's, and Microsoft is the next mega cap that it could surpass if this continues. Meanwhile, we are seeing a rebound in the chip stocks with names like Intel, Marvell, and AMD all higher in the pre-market after a day that saw the Philadelphia Semiconductor Index fall 5.7%. Marvell was the biggest decliner amid that pullback, now getting a 3% boost. Intel also seeing a boost up 4% after it announced production of its most advanced chip yet, as rumors continue to swirl about a future relationship with Apple, and this could be a step toward that. And we end on Lionsgate. Those shares are falling 5.9% in the pre-market after Netflix came out and disputed reports that it was interested in acquiring the studio. The stock had rallied on that speculation, giving all that back. But the idea was that Lionsgate could emerge as a potential target as we continue to see this wave of consolidation across the media industry after seeing Fox saying that it plans to acquire Roku, saying that earlier this week. Lisa.
8: Thank you so much, Yahaira. On our radar this morning, the interim deal between the U.S. and Iran set to bring up major financial relief to Tehran. The deal will allow it to begin exporting oil immediately and give it access to a $300 billion development program. Elsewhere, SpaceX soaring out of the gate in its first 3 days of trading, shares rallying a mere 49% since its IPO, its valuation topping $2.6 trillion, overtaking Amazon as the world's fifth largest public company. And top AI executives are gathering alongside world leaders at the G7 in France, CEOs from OpenAI, Anthropic, and Google taking part in a lunch today. As AI rises to the top of the global agenda, the U.S. and the move on Mythos 5 and Fable 5, really sending a shockwave across the world, saying, hold on a second, this is a sovereign issue, not just potentially a technological one.
9: And already there was concerns in Europe about having too much dependence on U.S. AI companies. Now that's been absolutely heightened, given the fact that you have these export controls on these two models coming out of Anthropic. At the same time, did you see the Semaphore report about Commerce Secretary Howard Lutnick and Treasury Secretary Scott Bessent are talking about and trying to figure out how actually an equity stake or some sort of nationalization of Anthropic would look like. So Treasury Secretary favored using equity in AI firms to seed Trump accounts. The Commerce Secretary, Howard Lutnick's preference was that any equity be directed to a type of sovereign wealth fund. How is this the beginning of more we're going to see when it comes to the AI space from this administration?
8: There are two separate issues here that are important issues. On one hand, it's how does the broader public participate in what seems like a sea change that could potentially have malicious effects on the labor market, could potentially lead to some changes in composition there. The second thing is national security and questions about what this AI can do with respect to eating into some of the software holes and other bugs that this software is able to discover that other people really haven't. And those are two separate issues, a question of what this does to national security, a question of what this does to sort of popular support and popular prosperity. And both of those are at the top of mind this morning.
9: Well, if it's a national security issue, where are they with the other AI models? Where are they with OpenAI and xAI and some of these other models we see that everyone in the market says they are basically competing at the same sort of levels? Are we going to see export controls on them, or is this an Anthropic issue in itself? And we know that Dario Amodei is having a lot of problems with the DOD. The DOD has labeled Anthropic a supply chain risk. So this does feel a little bit messy. And does it just get, you know, figured out because the United States government says we're taking a stake in it?
8: Well, meanwhile, we're going to hear maybe from Kevin Warsh what he expects to see from the AI outcropping, counting down to that Fed rate decision at 2 p.m. Chair Warsh's first press conference at 2:30 p.m. Adam Posen of the Peterson Institute writing, the statement will shift to a neutral bias. They won't hike before the election. They will hike in December 2026. In January of 27. Adam joins us now for more. Adam, always great to see you. Thanks for being with us. So what are you expecting to hear today from Kevin Warsh?
10: Thanks, Lisa, to you and Anne-Marie for having me back. I think Kevin is going to do, I should say Chair Warsh, is going to do something that he's very good at, which is say a lot of things that sound deep about monetary policy while not committing to anything. And I'm not saying that to be dismissive. That kind of worked for Greenspan, and Kevin has said repeatedly that's a model he has some sympathy for. As you quoted me, I think they're going to move the statement a tiny bit. There's the one passage everybody interprets for the bias, and I think they're going to move it to a neutral bias. In contrast to what you cited a minute ago, I don't see any way that they rewrite the statement in this amount of time. Everybody knew Kevin was going to be chair. Everybody knew the meeting was coming up. But you haven't been able for the chair to have more than a bilateral meeting with each member at best. So I can't imagine they've rewritten the statement.
6: Do you think that he will try to make a bold statement by, say, not putting a dot on the dot plot, not putting forward some sort of projection? Or do you think that he's going to try to toe the line and gain popular support on the FOMC?
10: I think both, actually. I think he is rightly, in my view, going to downplay the dots. The dots now, and have been for some time, like the monetary aggregates were after the 80s. They were something that nobody wanted to take away, even though they were not a predictor or indicator of much of anything. So I think it's entirely justified for him to say, I'm not putting up a dot. We're going to change that. But I also think that is not so bold. I think that's a reasonable communications improvement, just as his pressures to keep the cacophony of too many members speaking at once will kick in. But I don't think he's going to want to rock the committee. I expect him, again, to sort of dodge things and talk about not the word transitory, but he has the gift, in a sense, of the Iran deal, being that he has legitimate reason to say, let's wait and see, and the committee will live with that.
9: Yeah, and he has legitimate reason to say we can look through, at least right now, the energy shock price. So you think they're going to hike this year. How offsides is this going to put Kevin Warsh with the Trump administration?
10: Anne-Marie, I actually think it's a legitimate argument in theory to look through, but I don't think it's right in practice. As we've discussed before, as Peter Orszag and I have written about, there's a lot more inflation in the pipeline. We're still seeing the import prices go up. We're still seeing the lagged effects of tariffs, and the lags are because companies had to make really hard decisions. Similarly with migration issues, we're seeing a labor market that the Fed has repeatedly underestimated for 2+ years now. And we're seeing some erosion of inflation expectations. So I think he will argue that they can look through it. He will argue that productivity growth is going to disinflate, which for reasons you've discussed with others doesn't seem imminent to me. But in the end, I guess the rate hikes are going to be inevitable. Chair Warsh, I do think, knows enough Fed history and cares enough about being a central banker that he will, in the end, say, I'd rather be Volcker or Greenspan than Arthur Burns. And B, that whatever President Trump says, and he may say some awful things, it will not be seen as effective if Trump tries to use lawfare against a second straight Fed chairman, as particularly if inflation is rising.
9: Adam, what do you see as Jay Powell's role going to be, given the fact that he is sticking around?
10: I must admit, that's the forecast I got wrong and I'm surprised by. I am very surprised former Chair Powell decided to stick around. And I think we have to take it at sort of face value. There's something there we don't see, which is that the lawfare threat to him and the Fed over the costs of the new building, making it criminal rather than political oversight, and the ongoing non-resolution of the, in my opinion, totally unjustified attack on Governor Cook. Jay obviously thinks there's more threat there than we realized. I expect him to stay totally mum on monetary policy issues.
6: Adam, just real quick here, do you expect to hear anything on the balance sheet today?
10: I expect some vague rhetoric, like it's on the balance sheet and commit to shrinking it. But with maybe the most you would get is him saying we're going to have a study group on it. I don't expect any firm commitments of any kind.
6: Adam Posen, thank you so much for being with us this morning. We'll all be watching, I'm sure, Adam Posen there of the Peterson Institute. Right now, let's get you an update on stories elsewhere this morning. Here is your Bloomberg Brief with Vonnie Quinn. Vonnie.
11: Lisa, thank you. BMW slashing its profitability forecast for the year due to worsening demand in China and negative sentiment from the war in the Middle East. The German automaker also expanding a cost-cutting program, leading to a one-time negative impact in the second half. Microsoft is considering using Chinese company DeepSeek to power its co-pilot Cowork. Axios reporting the company is looking for cheaper alternatives to Anthropic and OpenAI as bills for compute skyrocket. And Lisa spoke to RBC CEO Dave McKay about the growing demand for artificial intelligence.
12: The push for AI and capacity, compute capacity, memory capacity is driving a insatiable appetite for all forms of capital, debt, and equity.
11: McKay going on to say RBC has the capacity to meet leading lending demand for the AI build-out. And that is your Bloomberg Brief. Lisa.
6: Thank you so much. Right now, there is a bilateral meeting happening between President Trump and Egypt President Abdel Fattah el-Sisi as they meet at the sidelines of the G7 summit. We want to listen in.
13: Of your kind person, and thank you very much for allowing this opportunity, despite all of the hard work and the very busy schedule that you have, Mr. President. Well, let me start by expressing big congratulations for the breakthrough that you have achieved, Mr. President, of restoring peace to the Middle East.
14: إدارة أزمة بمثل هذا المستوى وإحنا مستنيين الإعلان عن هذا الاتفاق حتى يتم توجيه الشكر والتقدير علنا من خلال مؤسسة الرئاسة والدولة المصرية لشخصكم لهذا الاتفاق الذي أنجزتموه.
13: Once the deal was announced, there has been great appreciation, but the admiration has increased in this marvelous management of such crisis at the highest level.
14: Thank you.
13: We're waiting for the deal to be declared as a final deal, so that we can react appropriately and state our positive views and perspective of that great deal from the presidency and on behalf of the Egyptian people.
6: Up next, we'll be talking more about this and we'll be tracking it throughout the morning, particularly given its timing ahead of that MOU and the announcement of a potential signing of that deal on Friday. Key to hear both of those commentaries plus questions. Up next, we'll also be looking at SpaceX.
15: It's SpaceX, so it's Elon Musk, so it's also all of the things that Elon Musk is doing.
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6: Henry Schwartz of the SIBO joins us next. 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
0: holding our breath. And our economists put it very nicely in their recent research note. They're saying, for now, you got the support of tax refunds, so you have the fiscal support. This is running out right now. The real test for the consumer starts here.
21: How are you going to hold your breath for?
0: I'm holding my breath in two different ways. The first question is
22: complicated.
21: Unpleasant.
0: Well, that's what you have to do as a market strategist. It's unpleasant, complicated, but also exciting, I would say. So we're holding our breath and saying, are you going to reopen that strait? Then secondly, if you don't reopen it, how long can you keep running down oil inventories to make up the shortfall? The equity market's pricing 90%. Prediction markets are saying it's a 30% probability that you reopen it by the end of June. And then if you don't get these supplies back soon, then within the next 3 months, you should start to see macro weakness, not just in Europe, not just in China, but also in the US.
20: Don't miss the opening trade live every weekday.
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26: Coming into another day of volatility chop, we saw earlier futures inflecting higher. They're essentially flat on the S&P, although still maintaining about a tenth of a percent gain. You're seeing a much bigger gain in the tech space with NASDAQ leading the charge once again. A little bit of, essentially stasis, the euro dollar cross 116. 10-year yields just a little bit lower, nudging lower ahead of that FOMC meeting and press conference of Fed Chair Kevin Warsh later this afternoon. 10-year yields 4.43% and crude essentially flat here at $76.28 with a real eye toward that MOU and what will happen on Friday. Under surveillance this morning, betting on SpaceX.
27: People are playing a little bit of hopscotch amongst the AI winners.
15: It's SpaceX, so it's Elon Musk, so it's also all of the things that Elon Musk is doing.
16: They're totally overvalued, and it's so obvious.
17: When you have these great winners, you have to let them run.
28: This company kind of feels like a growth company on steroids.
18: We're at the beginning of a new frontier here.
26: Here's the latest. SpaceX shares rising in their first 3 days of trading, its market cap topping that of Amazon, making it the world's fifth largest stock. Options trading kicking off with a record volume. Henry Schwartz of Cboe writing, volatility skew indicates a high degree of upside interest, aka speculation, and is sharply inverted with higher upside call volatilities. Henry joins us now for more. Henry, can you just give us a sense and welcome of what yesterday was like, given that it was the first day of publicly listed options trading on SpaceX?
29: Well, absolutely. I mean, the options market's been setting records actually for six straight years. And I think everybody knew SpaceX was going to be big. And, you know, we used an accelerated listing process to get options just 3 days after the IPO. And so that first day activity, we saw 1.77 million contracts trade. It was very interesting, basically, because we saw a very balanced flow between buyers and sellers. I mentioned that the volatility skew, like, favors the upside. So basically, it implies a distribution where investors are actually more worried about a move to the upside than to the downside. We call that kind of a speculative setup, but we've actually seen a trend this year. About a third of the listed stocks out there kind of have this upside skew, which is actually what we saw during COVID as well. So it's not kind of unheard of, but it really does tell you what investors are thinking.
26: How are people using options right now? Are they using it to hedge positioning, or are they using it as retail investors to just get in as early as they can and bet, as you've been mentioning, to that upside volatility?
29: Well, it's a mix. So in terms of the larger trades, and we did see some very big trades yesterday, some 7,000 contract trades, which equivalent to 700,000 shares. We saw some big hedges. So we saw basically people buying puts and selling calls. And when the volatility shape favors the upside, that collar strategy is actually very, very attractive. Because in some cases, I looked actually last night at the end of the day in the July options, you could buy the 180 put and sell the 235 call for a credit. Okay, and with the stock around 201. So basically, you can actually in that case you keep it by 18% of the upside, and you get a 10% downside hedge. That's the power of kind of this upside skew. We don't see it very often, and you almost never see it in kind of at the index level.
1: How does this volume compare to what you've seen in other mega IPOs prior?
29: So I went back, and the best example I could find was Meta, which was Facebook back in 2012. It did about 370,000 contracts, so it was super highly anticipated. That was around 2.5% of the market at the time, and actually the volume that we saw in SpaceX yesterday was around 2.1% of the total market. So it was actually kind of comparable. I think though that seeing that we're seeing basically put buyers. And also kind of, people positioning, as you said, the other way to use options is basically for upside exposure and leverage. We're seeing kind of both of these things at the same time. It was in the top three yesterday, and I think it's probably going to stay in the top two or three for the rest of the year.
1: How has some of the retail trading changed the nature, just more broadly, of markets, of institutional investors that don't want to bet against them, of retail investors that follow certain popular names and want to get in, and different metrics than, say, traditional Wall Street analysts?
29: Well, retail used to be kind of a pretty small segment of the listed options world, maybe 10-15%. That really changed during COVID. So now we can look at the data. We can see basically coming out of the big retail brokers, brokers like, Robinhood and Schwab and Fidelity, they make up about 55% of the listed options market now, which is really kind of amazing. And they also show a very noticeable preference for short-dated options. So, you've heard about the zero DTE phenomenon. That's now been running for, 4 years. So I wouldn't call it, it's now very well established. In SpaceX yesterday, about 58% of the activity was in short-dated options that happened to expire this Thursday. Now, there's not even weekly options yet in SpaceX, although I believe we're going to see those very soon. And then, we've recently rolled out Monday, Wednesday, Friday options in some of the super liquid names. It looks like SpaceX is going to be a super liquid name, and so I expect we'll see that as well. But retail loves to trade the shorter-dated options. They're lower priced because they have a shorter kind of time span, and they also really let traders and investors positioned for exactly what they're expecting within the next, sometimes within the next hour.
1: Well, if someone has a better sense of what's going to happen the next hour, honestly, kudos to them. Henry Schwartz, thank you so much for being with us. Henry Schwartz of Cboe here on SpaceX. We are getting some headlines from President Trump at the G7 summit in his discussion with the Egypt President El-Sisi. Emory, talking about how some of the reporting is false, particularly the $300 billion fund for Iran.
2: Right. And if you look at the memorandum of understanding, the text that we have, you could see at point six, it says that there's going to be $300 billion in financing when it comes to the rehabilitation of Iran. The president also says this Iran MOU is not final. So are they still tweaking and working out some of these details? Of course, once it's signed, we should be able to see the text. And the president's going to have to answer a lot of questions. As we heard from Stephen Cook, this doesn't reach all of the U.S. red lines.
1: Yeah, well, there also are questions about what is and isn't accurate. President Trump saying that the U.S. is not investing 10 cents in Iran. They're not having to fund, they're not having a fund to invest in Iran. Is this about the U.S. financing of it? Is it about the access to financing by Iran? Clearly, it comes as there's some pushback. I mean, that's also part of this from within his own party about what exactly was conceded.
2: A lot of pushback, and a lot of individuals doesn't think it goes far enough. The U.S. made too many concessions, and obviously something the president does not like to hear because he got out of the agreement. A lot of people are likening this to the JCPOA.
1: We'll keep tracking those headlines as they come out. We'll also keep tracking SpaceX, as well as the rotational churn under the hood of this market. Coming up next, Mike Wilson of Morgan Stanley seeing that churn continuing. Bob McNally of Rapidan Energy on what to expect for oil prices. Former Boston Fed President Eric Rosengren and Holly Liss of BTG Pactual. 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
1: Shake things up. What's the latest?
2: We've been hearing that there was going to be an activist at some point. The question was who?
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1: It's still a bull market.
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3: Lower oil prices and lower inflation expectations is going to fuel, hopefully, more of a rotation.
4: The market is sensing an economy that's been very resilient.
5: This is Bloomberg Surveillance with Jonathan Farrow, Lisa Abramowitz, and Anne-Marie Hordern.
6: Good morning. Welcome back to Bloomberg Surveillance. As we try to see a little bit of a gain following yesterday's declines, an incredibly volatile market with so many different pistons firing. On one hand, you have a question about Kevin Warsh, the new Fed chair, who is going to be stepping to the helm of his first meeting at the head. Later this afternoon, he will be giving a press conference following the FOMC's decision. Plus, you're potentially going to get some sort of decision on Iran and the United States. Right now, market's trying to shake it all off. Looking through the noise, trying to take a look at positive gains in the tech-focused sector once again. Yields just a touch lower ahead of that Fed meeting at 4.43%. Crude prices, yeah, basically flat around here. Yes, they're up about 0.5%, but this isn't exactly anything to write home with, given the WTI trading at $76.36. A key question here, Anne-Marie, going into this meeting later this afternoon and then on Friday, is how much do lower oil prices really take the temperature off Fed Chair Kevin Warsh?

0: A time when ultimately he has to make his stamp, given that this is his first speech.
1: Well, we just heard from Adam Posen, even though he thinks there's so much more inflation built into the system right now and he cannot look through the inflationary pressures, at the moment in the short term, he can look through the energy price shock and say, well, look where oil prices are today. They're not 100. They're not $120 a barrel. We heard from Citigroup yesterday. Andrew Hollenhorst was on the program, and he thinks this is definitely going to help Kevin Warsh have a bit more of a dovish tilt today. And that's what everyone wants to hear. They want to hear how he speaks about the economy right now. And where is his tilt, since obviously they're going to keep rates on hold?
0: Well, SpaceX also rallying as the market seems wide open to IPOs of all types. Mergers and acquisitions are on fire. A sense that the financial markets are looking beyond and are not exactly looking for anything other than a Kevin Warsh that isn't going to stop the party. I mean, at what point does that enter into the consideration for this Federal Reserve?
1: Well, I think the Federal Reserve is going to be looking at the financial markets and saying, wow, they're off to the races. But of course, they also have to deal with an economy where, yeah, the labor market is okay, but the lower end of the K is still struggling, somewhat resilient. But after survey and polling, you see people are saying that they are having to dip into savings, and it's becoming much harder to keep up with price pressures.
0: Right now, we're looking at a market that on the surface looks fairly calm. Under the hood, keep watching some of the components. The KBW index, the bank index, hit a new record yesterday. You saw more stocks gain than lose, even with declines on the benchmark indexes. You saw the semiconductor index plummet more than 5% yesterday. This morning, a bit of a rebound, although how much does this churn really indicate the path forward? Coming up, Mike Wilson of Morgan Stanley saying the bull market remains intact. Bob McNally of Rapidan Energy on a uncertainty surrounding the deal between the U.S. and Iran. And former Boston Fed President Eric Rosengren as Chair Kevin Warsh presides over his first rate decision. We begin this hour with stocks rising, crude holding below $80 a barrel. Investors betting the U.S.-Iran deal to reopen the Strait of Hormuz will ease inflation concerns. Mike Wilson of Morgan Stanley writing, if there is a stable resolution in the Middle East, the bond market might walk back the Fed hike it's currently pricing in. Our conviction in the current bull market is intact. Mike joins us now for more. Mike, always great to see you. Thanks for being here. Let's start there. This idea of what a bull market means. Does it mean stocks just go up and to the right? Or does this mean that there is some sort of cyclical undercurrent that shows an economy that truly is strengthening?
2: Well, let's go back to why we're in a bull market. It's all about the recovery from the rolling recession from a year ago, this operating leverage story. It's an earnings-driven bull market, right? So last year, we got the multiple expansion in advance of, you know, predicting that that was going to happen. And as you recall, going into this year, there were a lot of kind of boo birds on the economy. People were very nervous about earnings. And we took the opposite view. I mean, nominal GDP is booming. It's 7 to 8%. And that's in place. So what's going on now is the multiples coming down, okay, over the last 6 months. But the earnings have been so good that the market can still go up. So the next phase of the bull market at this stage typically is multiples are flat to down. Earnings come through as expected, but that can drive the earnings, the stock market higher. And you get rotations to the areas where that earnings growth is underappreciated. And we think that yesterday's action is some evidence that maybe we're going to have that next rotation. We've already had several rotations this year, and we think that next rotation is in some of the areas you mentioned, like regional banks or consumer goods, which are asymmetrically, positively, you know, inspired by oil prices coming down.
0: This has been the argument that the rally in the equity market is entirely driven by fundamentals. And then SpaceX happened. How much does that kind of torpedo some of this thesis?
2: Well, look, I mean, you know, markets are driven by fundamentals and animal spirits at the same time. I mean, you can't separate the two. They work in harmony. And so, yeah, I mean, is it a little frothy right now in certain areas? I mean, not necessarily in areas. There's a lot of leverage in the system in semiconductors, okay, as an example. And that's coming out now a little bit. That's something we wrote about 2 weeks ago. To me, that's a healthy development as long as there's some place to go to, right? And so if there's no place to go to, then you can have much more serious downturn that can turn into something that's more severe. We don't think that's happening. We think this is a normal transition. I want to go back once again to the beginning of the year when people were really, you know, kind of pessimistic about growth. All we've seen this year is one rotation to the next from commodities. Okay, what happened this year? The Fed started printing money again, right? They did the RMP. That went into gold and silver stocks. Then it went into metals and rare earths. Then it went into energy stocks. Ended up in semiconductors. What do all those have in common? They're all commodities. Okay, so we've had a commodity rally basically bouncing around. And we think now we're going to get that broadening out story that was kind of going in January and February. And it was halted by the war in Iran and the oil price spike and the repricing of the Fed. That now is subsiding. And so we can rotate back to some of these areas, pro-cyclical areas where the earnings are quite good, but they're underappreciated by the market.
1: What if we get a hawkish Kevin Warsh? Could that hurt the rotation?
2: Well, define hawkish Kevin Warsh. I mean, there's a couple ways to think about that. I think one is on the rate side, which I think is unlikely. Okay, the other is on the balance sheet. And we don't really know yet how he's going to want to position that. What I would say, and we wrote about this past week, is we already know what's happening, okay, which is that, you know, Jay Powell left him a nice little package, which is that we're basically already seeing a deceleration in the RMP. Okay, so this is I've spent the last 2 years painstakingly trying to follow liquidity because that has been the main driver of kind of the animal spirits. And it was very positive at the beginning of the year when they restarted the RMP or asset purchases, and you had treasury buybacks as well, and the SLR increased some capital from the banks. That now is decelerating, right? You've gone from $40 billion a month in RMP to $10 billion a month. So that's a deceleration that's already in place. He's inheriting that. Is he going to come out and say, hey, we're going to increase that? Probably not. Is he going to say we're going to kill it? Probably not. But that deceleration is still in place. So I think we already know the answer to the test, okay? We're having a deceleration in liquidity in the moment. And that, to me, as we've been talking about, is sort of that's where you can have this sort of summer chop and summer correction. Like in this rotation yesterday, you said it already, we're getting a rotation in a down tape. Okay, that's what I expect. We're going to get a down tape, but we're going to get a rotation. And that's a signal that we're seeing a leadership change.
1: What's the next risk on the horizon? The market was able to get through tariffs. Obviously, they're looking beyond now the conflict in Iran. For the rest of the year, is it just that potentially, I mean, the president says if he doesn't like what he sees in Iran, he'll start strikes again. Is that what potentially could be disruptive?
2: Well, I mean, your viewers probably won't like me saying this, but the markets moved past the war. You know, they moved past tariffs a year ago. I remember in this time last year, June of 2025, everybody was still harping around tariffs, and we had said a month before, like, we've moved past tariffs. And so I feel it's the same thing. The other thing we learned in this war, which is amazing, okay, and I didn't expect this, is we just learned how much supply is out there, okay? I mean, like, if you had the situation, this is a perfect storm. If you were an energy bull at the beginning of the year, by the way, energy stocks did incredibly well, and then they peaked literally the day of the attacks. So if you think about this event, you can only get to $125 in oil. And if you inflation adjust that, that's so far below where we were in the Russia-Ukraine war that began, 5 years ago. So that, to me, is just a really strong signal that the world is very resilient in terms of finding energy supply. China's a big part of that because of all the storage. But to me, it's a very bearish view for oil going forward.
0: You're pointing to something that's fascinating. Do you think that the trade in terms of bullish on commodities is ending? The idea that that is going to be the outperforming sector in the rally, which has worked at least year to date.
2: Well, no, I think what I'm saying is that there are multiple types of commodities. And the reason why commodities have done so well this year at different times is because of the liquidity picture, which was so robust. We've written a lot about this the last 2 weeks, which is we think that between the Fed, the Treasury, and then the deregulation, they've added over $500 billion of liquidity to the system. So the whole rates argument is a sideshow to me. It's just a sideshow. I mean, it's been neutral. Has the Fed been less dovish than expected at the beginning of the year, including me? Yes. Have they been way more dovish on balance sheet? Absolutely. And that has trumped, the negativity. Now, having said all that, multiples have come down this year. Okay, so multiples have come down because we're later in the earnings cycle. We're going to get a peak rate of change in earnings revisions, too. So the combination of peak rate of change on earnings revisions, peak rate of change on liquidity tells me that we're in a corrective mode right now.
0: I guess another way to ask this is, do you expect that Fed Chair Kevin Warsh to pull back some of this liquidity in the face of these pockets of froth, as you called them?
2: It's already happening. It's already happened. In other words, the path has already been set. We're having a deceleration, okay, or a deceleration on the rate of change of liquidity being provided to the market. That's what the market's picking up on now. The question, which he may or may not answer today, is what are you going to do going forward? Are you going to be active using the balance sheet and helping funding markets stabilize, which is what the last Fed chair did, Jay Powell, which is still there, by the way, so they're probably having a conversation about this. So, I think they will ultimately. Like, in other words, I think the Fed and Treasury will provide more liquidity if they need to. But right now they don't need to because bond volatility is totally under control. Funding markets are totally good. We're seeing issuance of equities and credit being absorbed. So they don't need to do anything right now. Why spend your bullets? But so there's a lesson in that. We kind of need the markets to pressure them to provide more liquidity. And the reason why we need more liquidity is because the economy is booming. Okay. I mean, we're growing 7 to 8% nominally. That absorbs a lot of capital. Money supply is only growing 6. So that money's got to come from somewhere.
0: Do you think that the market could still hit your 8,000 target for the S&P by the year end if you do see a rotation away from some of the hyperscalers, away from some of the semiconductors, given how much they've rallied, given the proportion of them into the entire rally, and given how small the relative economy has gotten in response?
2: Yes, because I don't expect these stocks to correct more than whatever, 5-10%. I mean, they're going to correct and then they're going to come back. Like, I don't anticipate that this is the end of the AI CapEx cycle or the end of these stocks working. I'm just saying the relative outperformance doesn't make sense to me, given the relative earnings revisions in these other areas. And by the way, just a reminder, that happened at the beginning of the year. At the beginning of the year, these stocks were all underperforming. So, you know, it's just the hot dot becomes all, you know, the attention of the market goes right there. And I like to try and think 6 months in the future. Like, I try, you know, my job is to tell you what's going to happen, not what is happening. Okay, that's harder. And so people don't like to do that, but I try to do that. And I'm telling you that I think we're going to get a rotation, but it doesn't kill the bull market.
0: Mike Wilson, such great perspective. Thank you so much for being with us. Mike Wilson of Morgan Stanley joining us here in New York. Right now, let's get you an update on stories elsewhere. Here's your Bloomberg brief with Vani Quinn. Vani.
3: Lisa, thank you. President Donald Trump telling reporters at the G7 summit reports of a $300 billion fund for Iran are false and that the U.S. will not invest, quote, 10 cents in the country. The president saying the memorandum of understanding reported by Bloomberg is not yet final. And he will share more details of the deal in a press conference today at 10:30 Eastern. Goldman Sachs marking an M&A record. According to Dealogic, the bank has advised on more than $1 trillion worth of deals so far this year. That's the fastest any bank has ever reached the milestone. Democratic Senator Raphael Warnock criticizing Elon Musk's trillionaire status.
4: I think news of the first trillionaire in the world is not good news. I think that's bad news. It is a bright indication of growing wealth inequality in this country.
3: We're now going on to say the tax system is structured for people like Elon Musk. And that is your Bloomberg Brief. Lisa.
0: Thank you so much, Vani. Up next, pushing back on the details.
5: It's a memorandum of understanding. And if I don't like it, we'll go back to shooting at them. 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
0: Bob McNally of Rapidan Energy Group joins us next. This is Bloomberg Surveillance. Good morning.

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4: A lot on deck today with the first FOMC board meeting for Kevin Warsh as Fed Reserve Chairman. We're going to be getting that later today. And right now, markets are pretty calm. S&P futures up about 0.1%. Real stasis in the euro dollar cross at 116. 10-year yields inflecting just a little bit lower, 4.43%. And crude hovering around that $76 mark after plummeting from near $100 a barrel not so long ago as people look to Friday with that memorandum of understanding being called into question this morning, a question about how much this truce and, frankly, this resolution to the conflict can stick.
5: Well, we heard from the president in the last hour speaking alongside the sidelines of the G7 in bilateral meetings, and he's basically saying he doesn't like what he sees out of Iran and the regime, that he's willing to go back to strikes again. So how it's been described to me is that it's the start of a very long process, and it's going to be a bit messy.
4: Yeah, under surveillance this morning, pushing back on the details.
6: No, it's not final. It's a memorandum of understanding. And if I don't like it, we'll go back to shooting at them, dropping bombs on their head. If I don't like it, if they don't behave, we'll go right back to dropping bombs right smack in the middle of their head.
4: Here's the latest. President Donald Trump returning threats and pushing back on the details of the memorandum of understanding with Iran. Trump saying the deal is not final and fighting could continue. Bloomberg's Oliver Crook joins us now from the G7 summit in Evian, France. Ollie, what's the sense there on the ground in terms of what the resolution is and what some of the allies, how they feel about it?
7: Well, I think that overall everyone is going to be very relieved to think that, you know, there is at least a window here for the end of the kinetic part of this war, the potential reopening of the Strait of Hormuz. The Europeans have put their hands up again to say, listen, that we were very happy to be active in the participating in the demining process of the Strait of Hormuz. This is something we understand from our sources that the United States has been receptive to. But, of course, they're only willing to do that once you have a final peace agreement that they can feel is sturdy and that they can feel is reliable. And comments like that from the President of the United States potentially undermine some of that faith. In terms of how the Europeans feel more broadly about how sound this architecture is, whether or not this is better than the JCPOA, and you'll remember the Europeans were actually involved intensely in the negotiations on that. They're really coming back at the end of this. If the United States wants to use financial incentives, as it seems the 14-point memorandum is really leaning on, the Europeans will have to be a part of that conversation too. I think that here there are a ton of questions from European allies about how Trump is exactly seeing the so-called new regime in Iran. He said basically that the Iranians are on their third regime now, that of course the Iranians don't see it as a new regime. And there's some real questions here, I think, about how docile, how compliant, how willing the Iranians are going to be to comply with the wishes of the United States just for some of those financial rewards. Of course, the Iranians have had sanctions on them for a number of decades. And of course, the supreme leader, the new one, almost his entire family has been wiped out by the president of the United States. So I think a great deal of sort of optimism at the front end of this conversation, and a lot of skepticism and a lot of questions on the back end.
4: Oliver Crook, thank you so much for being with us. Ali there in Evian, France, for the G7 meeting. Crude, meanwhile, holding below $80 a barrel following reports that the U.S.-Iran deal will reopen the Strait of Hormuz. Bob McNally of Rapidan Energy Group writing, even if Hormuz tanker traffic resumes shortly, the risk of a summer or fall oil spike has not completely disappeared. Bob joins us now for more. Bob, great to see you. Thank you for being here. Let's just start with the move so far. Have you been surprised by how much of the risk premia have been taken out of oil markets since the initial discussions of some sort of resolution?
8: Hi, Lisa. Yes. Rapidan, I've been much more successful at predicting this crisis and analyzing it well before it happened than we have how prices behave since it started, really. I think it's oversold. I think the market continues to have a strongly optimistic bias toward this crisis. President Trump has validated that with the what looks like now a signed MOU. We have to see the details. But yes, I'm still surprised, and I think it's unwarranted, and I think a lot of this sell-off is going to retrace when those inventories keep drawing in the coming weeks and months.
4: The view on markets from markets, Mike Wilson of Morgan Stanley was just on, and he said what we've learned throughout this conflict is just how well supplied we actually are, that actually there's plenty of oil sloshing around. The reserves in China in particular have been incredibly robust, not to mention the others. Why don't you believe that's enough?
8: Well, that only explains how we skated by the last few months. What we have to wait for now is when the shortages start to appear in further inventory declines. On a seasonal basis, we are at 11-year lows in U.S. gasoline stocks, 29-year lows in distillate stocks, and our SPR is at 43-year lows. And we're going to be soon, IEA is reporting, we're hitting new multi-year lows in commercial inventories. Lisa, I see this almost as an echo of 2022, when the market mispriced the Russia disruption. Back then, it was pessimistic. Crude oil prices roofed in the first half of the year, despite two SPR releases, because the market believed we were going to lose 3 or more million barrels a day of Russian supply. But in the second half of the year, when the data showed that didn't happen, Russian supply was not disrupted, it was reshuffled, prices aligned. Now the market has taken a very optimistic view of the largest actual disruption. We've lost 3 or 4 times what we thought we were going to lose in 2022. So it could be that all of us barrel counters just got it wrong. But I think there's a mispricing here. And yes, we were well supplied as long as we destock. And as long as China went on a crash diet and stopped importing crude oil. It's like holding your breath, though. You can do that for a while, but you can't do that on a sustainable basis. Eventually, you got to exhale, you got to eat, you got to drink. And when Asia comes back to buying, as we get in the high demand season here in the summer, I think oil prices are going to head up.
5: Bob, when it comes to the IEA, they put out a report saying the impact on oil demand will be much deeper this year, but they're seeing a supply glut in 2027. Do you agree with that assessment?
8: Yeah, our base case has assumed that Hormuz would start to reopen in July. And in the coming months, we will see Gulf producers restore production, and we will have surpluses even by the fourth quarter, possibly. But those are surpluses. I wouldn't call it a glut. We are going to be refilling stocks, commercial, strategic. China can turn on a dime and start importing again 1.2 million barrels a day, 1.5 million barrels a day. So I don't think we have a glut in the sense of massive oversupply that OPEC Plus will have to cut under necessarily. I do think we'll have surpluses if the Hormuz recovery happens.
5: How many barrels do you see getting out every day now?
8: Well, on an average basis, so on any given day, it could be 7 million barrels a day, depending on how many VLCCs are through. We estimate 2 million barrels a day on a sustained basis is getting out now. But that number is going to go up. The U.S. has been successful at getting more ships out, and we're learning about that. So there's upward skew to that forecast. We could probably be hitting 3 million barrels a day on a sustained basis, say, over a week or two.
4: If Iran were to put oil back in the market, how much would that affect your forecast in terms of just supply increasing much beyond what you've currently priced in?
8: No, that's aligned. We think that we've had the view, 70% probability, that in July, Hormuz would be open to freedom of navigation, more or less. And so Iran will start reloading quickly. They haven't had to shut in too much yet. And we'll start to disgorge the inventories. And then we'll see if the Gulf producers, how quickly they decide it's safe to restore their shut-in production. So Iran are coming back fits with our forecast and perfectly.
4: Bob McNally of Rapidan Energy, thank you so much for being with us this morning. Can you imagine, Emery, if that's part of what ends up happening, if the U.S. and European nations start restocking their oil supplies with Iranian fuel?
5: That would be very much so unbelievable under a Trump administration that was obsessed with maximum pressure and making sure that Iran is under serious sanctions. I imagine all that Iranian crude, though, is going to go back to China.
4: Right.
5: Lion's share of the Iranian crude goes to China now. And Bob makes a very good point. What's going on right now is China is not buying at the rate they usually buy and import. Their thumb is on the scale. If they start buying once again, that happens this summer, you could see an elevation in prices.
4: Yeah, a lot to be determined as we do see oil prices stay below that $80 a barrel, with WTI trading just some $20 above where it was at the beginning of the year. Still a significant premium. Whether that premium is too high or too low, subject of real questions. Of course, it also is a question for inflation. How much is this the sole reason for the inflationary spike that we've seen in recent readings? Coming up, former Boston Fed President Eric Rosengren is chair Kevin Warsh presides over his first rate decision. Yahira Anand also joining, with SpaceX rising once again on its way to a fourth straight day of gains. This is Bloomberg Surveillance. Good morning.
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1: Bringing you up to the minute geopolitical news whenever and wherever it happens. I'm Anne-Marie Hordern in Beijing, China, and this is Bloomberg.
2: Mind being called an ideological lunatic or a bunch of left-wing nutjobs?
3: You know, I've been called worse things than that.
4: 23andMe, I think, is so incredibly valuable. We're coming back.
5: Yesterday was an interesting day in markets where we did see the overall indexes decline. And yet there were a number of rotations, as we were just talking about with Mike Wilson, that were really interesting, in particular with the KBW Banks Index that hit a record high. This morning, we are rotating back into some of those high flyers, the tech names, with the NASDAQ leading the charge up about 0.5% and just 0.1% gain on both the S&P and the Russell 2000. Key question will be, how much will the Fed give a reprieve to broader economically sensitive stocks? Today, we do get, of course, Fed Chair Kevin Warsh's first meeting rate decision at the helm of the central bank. A real question here with twos, tens and thirties inflecting just a little bit lower, still far above where it was before the conflict started on February 28th with Iran, the U.S. and Israel. Right now, we're looking at 10-year yields at 4.43%, not doing much at the front end, essentially flat at 4.05%. That 30-year yield still below 5%, 4.9%. A lot having to do with the oil space right now. That quiet that you're seeing, despite some of the questions around what's in the MOU, that idea that we're seeing Brent crude at $79.34, given where it has been over the past couple of months, is truly remarkable.
6: It is remarkable seeing Brent below $80 a barrel, given the fact that at the moment, the MOU is not even signed, and the president just said it's not even final yet. So the Strait of Hormuz is essentially still shut, with Bob McNally saying 2 to 3 million barrels a day on average. That is only getting out. And we are living in the basically on these buffer zones when it comes to inventories. Yet the market certainly trusts in Trump in the sense that this is a direction of travel and that he wants to see the oil flowing once again. And that is why you have individuals like Citi saying we see a dovish Kevin Warsh showing up today and they still see 3 rate cuts this year.
5: Markets have moved on in large part because they've got new shiny objects to focus on, like space, like what we could see with new programming and software development coming from artificial intelligence. Lots of specific names 2 hours away from the cash open. Here are your morning movers with Yahira Anand. Yahira.
7: Hi, Lisa. Well, we start there with none other than SpaceX heading for a fourth straight session of gains, with shares up 2% in the pre-market. The stock has surged over 50% since it IPO'd less than a week ago, pushing it past Amazon when it comes to market value. And the gains have been so dramatic that apparently Elon Musk is already nearly a third of the way to a second $1 trillion. That's according to our Bloomberg Billionaires Index, which may need to be renamed, or maybe there's a separate category for Musk. Meanwhile, we are seeing a rebound in the chip sector with names like AMD and Intel moving higher in the pre-market after a day that saw the Philadelphia Semiconductor Index close down 5.7%. Marvell was the biggest decliner amid that pullback. Meanwhile, we are seeing Intel shares rise 3% after it announced that it is starting production on its most advanced chip yet, as reports continue to swirl about a potential future deal with Apple, and that may be a step toward that. And we end on CarMax. Those shares also, they are now falling 1.5% in the pre-market. It just reported earnings and falling despite the used car retailer reporting sales and revenue that did top expectations, though profit did come in below expectations, so the market may be reacting to that. But it is a sign that consumers are still continuing to look for value when it comes to those big ticket purchases. Lisa.
5: Thank you so much, Yahira. On our radar this morning, President Donald Trump denying reports that the deal with Iran includes a $300 billion investment fund. Trump adding that fighting could even continue.
8: It's a memorandum of understanding, and if I don't like it, we'll go back to shooting at them, we'll go right back to dropping bombs right smack in the middle of their head.
5: President Trump is expected to offer more details from the G7 at a 10:30 Eastern press conference. Meanwhile, SpaceX agreeing to take over software startup Cursor in a $60 billion deal announced yesterday. The move cementing key parts of Elon Musk's efforts to catch up with rivals on coding tools. The deal is expected to close in the third quarter. And kind of amazing that it was a deal so quickly after the IPO. Meanwhile, U.S. Commerce Secretary Howard Lutnick out with a warning for Anthropic, telling the Mythos maker it will need government permission to give foreign nationals access to its most advanced AI models, threatening civil and criminal penalties if the firm fails to comply. This is Anthropic. Representatives head to D.C. with Mythos 5 and Fable 5 now withdrawn due to compliance issues.
6: Right. In this letter from the Commerce Secretary ordering them not to give any of these models to foreign nationals, or there is going to be serious issues when it comes to going past what these export controls and licenses require. What's interesting is Dario Modi is also with the president at the G7. At the same time, I was with the president 2 weeks ago, and he was talking about potentially there's going to be some sort of maybe equity stake, public-private partnership when it comes to these AI companies. Semaphore is saying that there's a difference of opinion between Treasury Secretary and the Commerce Secretary, but mostly that the U.S. government wants to make money off these companies, essentially some sort of nationalization.
5: Yeah, especially to get some extra funding to fuel different programs for assistance and for transition. It's notable when you talk to corporate CEOs who have been exposed to Mythos, how alarmed they actually are about the potential to find any holes in their security, any holes in ability to get in and manipulate things. You just wonder about the timeline, whether the development of some of these AI tools is moving faster than a lot of companies' ability to really adapt and protect themselves from it.
6: And also to regulate it. Remember, this administration was going to have a very soft touch when it comes to AI regulation, and then all of a sudden they're actually blocking these models getting into the hands of foreign nationals. Is that going to be the direction of travel they take?
5: And this is going to have a huge economic implication, in part because of what it does to employment. Kevin Warsh is going to have to speak about that eventually, whether he does today is a question as he steps into his first opportunity to shape expectations as Fed chair later this afternoon. Former Boston Fed President Eric Rosengren expecting no forward guidance from Warsh's statement, writing, "The new chair is likely to want to emphasize at this meeting a new, less transparent communication style." Eric joins us now for more. Eric, great to see you. Thank you for being with us. Can we take anything from Kevin Warsh's first appearance on the board of the FOMC back in 2006 to 2011 that we can pull forward to today as guidance over how he will really preside over this central bank?
9: Well, I think he's made pretty clear that he thinks that previous FOMCs have over-communicated and that it's been a bit confusing with a number of voices sometimes giving discordant opinions. So I think he's going to try to slow down the amount of speeches made by members. He's probably going to redraft the statement so that it's very factual and doesn't provide any forward guidance. And this is normally a meeting where the summary of economic projections is provided, which includes a dot plot that gives the participants expectations of where interest rates will go. It will be interesting how he handles, if they go through with that, it'll be interesting to see how he handles that, because even if there's no forward guidance in the statement, if they put the dot plot out, it's going to give some indication that many members of the FOMC think the next move ought to be up, not down.
5: You said if they put the dot plot out. Do you think that there's a chance that they won't?
9: I mean, at the first meeting, he said there's going to be a regime change. I expect this meeting is mostly going to be about communications within the committee, communications about the statement, communications with the press conference. And at a very minimum, I think he's probably going to seek to de-emphasize the summary of economic projections in the dot plot with the hope that eventually it goes away. But when you talk about regime change, sometimes it is fairly quick. So it will be interesting to see what happens at the press conference and what actually is released publicly.
6: Eric, you also said he's going to try to slow down the number of speeches. How does he do that while also making sure he's gaining consensus amongst his new colleagues?
9: I mean, I think it is a challenge, particularly given the precedent that many presidents probably have quite a lot of speeches that they've already agreed to give, as well as some of the governors. But I think he's just going to emphasize that he doesn't want to see forward guidance in any of the speeches, and that the forward guidance has often been misleading and misdirected the market. And he thinks that both in statements and in speeches, people should stick to the facts and explaining the policy that was just taken.
6: Well, is Warsh himself also going to speak less? And if that's the case, and Jonathan Farrow has brought up this point a lot, doesn't he just outsource how he's thinking to other members of the committee and then they will define him?
9: I mean, he's indicated he thinks that the chair as well as everybody should speak less. We'll see how difficult that is, particularly if they're expecting to make significant changes. But I think if he does that, it's going to be in the context of the entire committee speaking less frequently and less with less forward guidance than they have in the past.
10: It seems like a lot of people have moved past forward guidance anyway, at least in markets. They've been looking at other metrics in terms of inflation, in terms of understanding exactly how tight the labor market is. Do you expect any guidance for at least how the Fed measures inflation, given the criticisms in the past that Fed Chair Kevin Warsh has had about the exact metric used?
9: The chair may talk about that in his comments. Usually those kind of discussions take several meetings. The staff usually provides briefings, and there are a lot of economists that would work on the issue of what are the best measures of inflation, what's the best way to forecast future inflation. So I would be surprised if that came out at this meeting. I think that probably will take several meetings before he would introduce anything different there.
10: Do you think it's bad for the Fed to communicate less?
9: It wouldn't be my first choice.
10: Why?
9: I think that during a period of regime change, if there really is regime change, then you need to explain what you're doing and why you're doing it, particularly if it's different than what the previous two or three chairs have been doing.
10: Do you think that the interpretation will be some sort of overly dovish position? Do you think the implication will be sort of political, or do you think that the implication will just be more uncertainty, potentially having the opposite effect, more volatility and leading to tighter financial conditions?
9: I mean, Kevin has in the past talked about wanting to go back to the day where there's a little more mystique to monetary policy and not being quite as transparent in general. I think the challenge with that is both the public and investors are now very well informed about what the Fed does and how the Fed affects the economy. So I don't think we can go back to where we were under Greenspan or Paul Volcker. And I think that Kevin's thinking may evolve on this over time.
10: Former Boston Fed President Eric Rosengren, thank you so much for your thoughts this morning ahead of that central bank meeting and rate decision. And, of course, Kevin Warsh's first time as Fed chair on the podium. A really interesting note from Torsten Slok just moments ago coming out and saying that there are more DT bills, more dependence on the Fed, talking about how the structure of financing of the country has really put that much more control in the Fed's hand about what our interest rates are, given that 85% of gross Treasury issuance will be in T-bills, which is the most effective by the Fed's rate.
6: Which is why the market wants to hear from the Fed, which is why this might be challenging for Kevin Warsh if he comes in and tries to dial that down, especially given the fact that the president's appointment of Stephen Miron, who's no longer there, of course, but Stephen Miron injected this new, fresh approach where everyone was out speaking more and everyone was more transparent in how they felt. Now is Kevin Warsh trying to put that genie back in the bottle?
10: Well, we will see later this afternoon if he gives a speech and if he answers some of those questions that I'm sure will be lined up in the press conference. Let's get you an update on stories elsewhere this morning. Here's a Bloomberg Brief with Bonnie Quinn. Bonnie.
11: Lisa, thank you. A small passenger plane crashing near a Texas highway last night. According to the Laredo Police Department, no one on the highway was injured during the crash. It's currently unclear how many people were on board and their condition. Apple is planning to launch camera-equipped AirPods late next year as part of a flurry of new releases. Sources telling us here at Bloomberg the company plans to unveil the device around the same time as a next-generation foldable phone and a fresh iPhone model, all to mark its 20th anniversary. Ferrari is looking for ways to get people who buy its divisive EV model. Sources telling us here at Bloomberg the company is delivering a message across its collector network that purchasing a Lute is a stepping stone to other exclusive models. And that is your Bloomberg Brief. Lisa.
10: Thank you so much, Vani. I think that John is out buying a loose.
12: I highly doubt it. But actually, this is what Hermes does. You got to like buy a bunch of stuff to then get on the list to try to get a Kelly or a Birkin. And that's what Ferrari seems to be doing. It makes me think, do people actually want this car, or they want a classic, amazing, incredible Ferrari, and they have no choice but to buy this Luce first to get on those lists?
10: If you want the privilege of buying a $2 million Ferrari, you first have to buy just a mere $650,000 car. Up next, Kevin Warsh stepping up to the plate.
13: Kevin Warsh knows what he's doing. He wants any changes. Basically, he needs to have the other 11 members on the FOMC, the voting members, on board.
14: Warsh will do is say, there's tremendous uncertainty. It would actually be good for the Fed to have that flexibility here.
10: Holly Liss of BTG Pactual joins us next to talk about exactly what to expect later today. This is Bloomberg Surveillance.

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4: What is the worst Fed's response mechanism to inflation that is ticking, inflecting upward, given the fact that this Fed has been incredibly dovish? Are they going to wreck the party? I mean, ultimately, it's easy to be a skeptic, but I might as well join the party and not be so, you know, skeptical, because you're not paid to be skeptical. You're not paid to poke holes. You are paid to just go with the mob.
5: Have we got that breaking news whoosh that drives across the screen? Can we play that now? Sort of breaking
4: it's
5: just, news.
4: It's the job. Just, come on.
5: Bramo. No. Bramo, I think. Gonna look to confirm this, but I think Bramo just turned bullish. Is that what just happened?
4: I think that it just doesn't pay to be skeptical. You take a look at every single different benchmark.
5: Okay.
4: I mean, it's sort of, what are we trading people? We are trading them that you cannot lose, and that seems to be the way to go.
5: Bulls everywhere this morning, getting very nervous following that.
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4: A little bit of a lift. This seems like a waiting pattern ahead of a couple of key events this morning, whether it's the Fed meeting later today, Kevin Warsh's first time at the podium, giving a press conference following the rate decision as Federal Reserve Chairman. Of course, we also have the MOU on Friday, the potential for some sort of deal between the U.S. and Iran getting inked. Put this all together, markets are flat. They don't know where to go with this. S&P futures essentially unchanged. You've got the euro dollar essentially unchanged at 116. You've got 10-year yields unchanged. You've got crude inching maybe a little bit higher, but still incredibly low compared to where they've been over the past 3 months, $76.70, after rising beyond $100 a barrel in just the past couple months, given the fact that there has been a war going on in the Middle East that has stalled out most imports and exports of oil through the Strait of Hormuz. Under surveillance this morning, someone's going to have to put this all together. Kevin Warsh stepping up to the plate.
7: Kevin Warsh knows what he's doing. He wants any changes. Basically, he needs to have the other 11 members on the FOMC, the voting members, on board. Too high inflation, strong labor market. That argues, of course, for the Fed needs to move towards a more hawkish stance.
8: Warsh will do is say, there's tremendous uncertainty. It would actually be good for the Fed to have that flexibility here.
4: Here's the latest. Investors looking for new messaging from Fed Chair Kevin Warsh today. Markets expecting policymakers to hold rates steady as inflation picks up. Holly Liss of BTG Pactual writing. There is always room for a surprise, and more so given the new Fed chair and rapid decline in crude. Holly joins us now for more. Holly, good to see you. Want to start with a question of what the bigger risk to markets is, a potential dovish tone from Kevin Warsh or a potential hawkish tone from Kevin Warsh?
9: Well, at BTG, we feel that the risk is more towards the hawkish side. Nobody's really looking for any change to the overnight target rate. There is a lot of speculation that they're going to tweak the statement, that the dot plot will modestly change, and that the economic projections will also be tweaked a bit. The risk is that they come out more hawkish if they eliminate that additional statement where they bias towards easing. So if they take that out, that is more on the hawkish side. However, if you start seeing Chairman Warsh eliminate his dot or even the dot plot entirely, that would clearly be viewed as more hawkish. So I think that's where the risk is. Now, let me take the other side of the coin. Of course, with the crude oil prices coming down recently, that has to fit into the scenarios they're going to be talking about, as well as inflation. And that could trigger more of a dovish statement. So it does wait and see. We'll have to see how it goes from there. But I think right now people are leaning more towards the hawkish side.
10: Holly, you said if they didn't put out a dot plot or if he withdrew his particular dot, that would be viewed by the markets as hawkish, potentially leading to tighter financial conditions. Can you explain how less communication is viewed as potentially hawkish at a time where there is a suspicion that Fed Chair Kevin Warsh is going to automatically lean to the dovish, given some of his commentary leading up to his confirmation?
9: Well, I think there are still some who recall when he was here in the chair, not in the chair position, but with the Federal Reserve in 2006 to 11, he was leaning more towards the hawkish side. So there are still some remnants of that that people are looking at. Plus, the market, the Fed has become so transparent with the dot plot, with the SEP, with all of the conversations and meetings that they give, that the transparency is viewed as more open and we will know what they are doing. If they start curtailing that, especially if Chair Warsh wants to pull back on that communication, they may be thinking something else is going on and that he is not leaning towards the easing side, and therefore it could be hawkish. Now, that said, with crude oil prices dropping, clearly there could be room for some flexibility towards the easing side.
11: Yeah, Holly, that's what I wanted to pick up on. This drop in crude we've seen, how much really is this a gift to Kevin Warsh as he meets members of the press and starts talking about the outlook for inflation?
9: I think many of us will take gifts where we can. So it certainly gives them some breathing room, and not just Warsh, but really the entire committee, those that have been a little bit more concerned about inflation. Now, just because crude is down and BTG's technical models, our model says that crude could continue to fall, we have an outlook for potential to $72 to $69 a barrel. So that would be another 7 to 10% from where they settled yesterday. So that does give them some breathing room. It is a gift for him. We will need to see that filter through into other prices, inflation expectations, and the inflation numbers. Now, if we're going to speak about inflation numbers, he has a favored number, the trimmed mean inflation number, which is lower than the other numbers and statistics that the market tends to look at, CPI, PPI, PCE. So he could clearly be leaning towards that number and the crude coming down and being a little bit less inflationary and filtering through to the easing side.
11: Is there any chance they don't remove the easing bias?
9: So as we talked about at the start of this, there's always room for a surprise. While everybody, I shouldn't say everybody, there's always risk. While most people are looking for the statement to be modestly changed, there's always the chance that it could be drastically different. This is his first meeting. He may want to establish his credentials and his footprint on the meeting and on the committee. And let's not forget, you also have former Fed Chair Powell in the meeting as a governor. It has been a long time since that happened. Not that it can't happen, but it has. And so Chair Warsh may want to establish his own sort of outlook and regime change and things like that, given that a former Fed chair is in there also as a voting member.
10: Holly Liss of BTG Pactual, thank you so much for being with us this morning. Can you imagine the lunchroom at the Federal Reserve, the FOMC, given the connection or lack thereof between Kevin Warsh and Jerome Powell? Will they sit next to each other? Will they sit far away from each other? Will Jerome Powell be wearing a hat and sunglasses to keep a low profile?
11: Yeah, he said he's going to keep a low profile. Then he went out, made a major speech, and didn't keep a low profile. I think a lot of people are wondering, actually, when he is going to leave the board. I guess maybe potentially when this Lisa Cook issue is wrapped up with the Supreme Court. But you have to think it's a bit of an awkward dynamic for Kevin Warsh to come in, given this is his second round at the Fed. Last time he was a hawk, and based off his interviews and his hearing in Congress when he was auditioning to become the Fed chair, he obviously had a change of heart.
10: There is a lot of institutional support for Kevin Warsh. He is a known entity. He has been in the field for a while. He was respected. He was endorsed by a lot of people who have been both in the Fed and outside of the Fed. Question a lot of people have is, typically, whenever there is a new chair, there are accidents that happen. There are communication errors, whether it's we're not here to close the spreads over at the ECB, or whether it's just potentially signaling a little bit of the wrong direction. Is that the potential risk of just sort of a communication error amid this change to potentially reshape the way that the FOMC communicates?
11: And does the market, specifically the bond market, actually push back and test him? You know, does he have a moment where I'm not here to put a dot on the plot, potentially? And then I think you and Jonathan have talked about this a lot. What happens then if you outsource your views to other members of the committee? How hard is it going to really be for him to go around and say, sorry, you can't give those speeches?
10: Well, will there be an answer and question period of time after the press conference? Stay tuned. Coming up, we're not going to answer that question, but we will talk about what to expect. Sarah Malik of Nuveen, Dom Rizzo of T. Rowe Price with tech stocks soaring, Jonathan Pingle of UBS, and Blake Gwynn of RBC Capital Markets on a day of a bit more optimism than yesterday.
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10: Look at that, the sun coming out. 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
14: Tariffs, I think, are probably the first time in my career I've had to deal with like a fundamental change in government policy in terms of how we think about how markets work.
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12: I expect his tone will be a little bit more dovish.
13: Too high inflation, strong labor market. That argues, of course, for the Fed needs to move towards a more hawkish stance.
14: The Fed's primary job is controlling inflation.
15: It's a long shot to call for a rate cut this year.
16: This is Bloomberg Surveillance with Jonathan Farrow, Lisa Abramowitz, and Anne-Marie Hordern.
17: Good morning. Welcome back to the third hour of Bloomberg Surveillance. Stocks rising ahead of Chair Kevin Warsh's first rate decision at the top of the central bank. All eyes on how much he seeks to reshape the institution. Traders also focusing on the U.S. consumer retail sales coming out in about 30 minutes time. And SpaceX just keeps on rallying, boosting its valuation beyond Amazon, maybe to the stars. Question is, how does Chair Warsh reconcile that market enthusiasm with labor market concerns, given some potential wobbles that we've seen under the hood with the consumer?
18: Well, potentially under the hood with the consumer. How many times have people come on this program and said, oh, the consumer's relying right now on the bigger than expected tax refunds? We heard that in December on Christmas, people saying they're spending what they prepared to get. And it was higher electricity bills in January. And then, of course, the past few months, it's been higher oil prices, higher gasoline prices. But today, you look across the continental United States, $4 a gallon. When it comes to energy, prices are moving in the right direction at a time for him to come out and start his Kevin Warsh era.
17: That said, this is why retail sales will be interesting. And we do get that at 8:30 a.m. Eastern time in just about 29 minutes. A lot of people have been looking at credit card data. Citigroup put this out yesterday saying that the card data increased in the month of May, led not necessarily even by gasoline purchases or related things, but automotive retail, yes, so that might be a little more related, and home furnishing. They talk about how overall they expect a 0.9% month-over-month increase, which is beyond the 0.6 expected by the median. You put this out and you start wondering how broad-based is the inflation, given what we're seeing in markets, given what we're seeing with the employment market, and given how we're measuring things. Again, another key question for Kevin Warsh.
18: It's a good

0: Good question to note, too, how we're measuring things. Because surveys and polls, you continuously see a very frustrated consumer, especially on the lower end of the income spectrum. But we heard from David Tinsley just 2 days ago. And what did he say in his report? Sunny days, consumer spending remained remarkably resilient in May, strongest growth in nearly 4 years. So consumers might be frustrated, and they are saying this in surveys and polls, and they are a little bit cranky with higher prices, but they're still going out and they're still spending.
1: They're not cranky if they bought into the SpaceX IPO, or potentially if they're trading some of the derivatives that have come to the fore, options starting to trade yesterday. We're going to parse through all of that right now. A pretty muted market. You are seeing a little bit of a lift in equities led by the tech trade, which led the way down yesterday, essentially flat on the S&P. Eurodollar essentially staying around that 116 mark. Yields had started the session a little lower, now marginally creeping higher, 4.44% on the 10-year crude. Essentially staying in that $76 range, although inflecting a little higher with the MOU in question, given some of the pushback that we heard from the president this morning. Again, will it last? Will this be something sustainable, or has the market just completely moved on because oil has gotten through and ultimately they are not going to get thrown around by headlines?
0: Well, Mike Wilson said the oil has completely moved forward and this is in the rearview mirror. The issue, of course, is going to be that we could see fits and starts when it comes to dealing with Iran. We already saw that during the most problematic and height of the kinetic war with Iran. Right now, what you can potentially see, more oil getting out. But the president said himself, he doesn't like what he's seeing in terms of the regime. He will start strikes again. And if you read the memorandum of understanding, the draft text we have, it talks about nuclear discussions in the future. But the other two red lines, the president of the United States, Trump, has had for years, is money to proxies and their ballistic missile program. And this MOU doesn't address either.
1: Well, coming up, we'll talk about how this bleeds through the market. Sarah Malik of Nuveen with stocks navigating that wave of volatility, particularly when it comes to semiconductors. Dom Rizzo of T. Rowe Price as SpaceX overtakes Amazon as the world's fifth largest company. And Jonathan Pingle of UBS looking ahead to Fed Chair Kevin Warsh's first rate decision. We begin this hour with stocks steady as investors count down to the Federal Reserve. Sarah Malik of Nuveen writing, expect the market to broaden and buy the dip behavior to continue. Sarah joins us now for more. Sarah, good morning. Welcome. I want to start with how much the market is really trained to the Fed, how much the market's really trained to oil, or whether this is all about deals, all about AI, and all about some of the enthusiasm for new technology?
2: That's an interesting question. The answer is all of the above. But really what grabbed the headlines this week was the Middle East ceasefire. And what that cleared the way for was for the market to broaden. We see the market broadening for two reasons. First of all, inflation should moderate as oil prices decline and tariff refunds occur. And secondarily, the economy is very strong. We've seen strong manufacturing data, a continuing strong labor market, and the consumer continues to spend. We should see a decent retail sales number later today. So we prefer at this point global equities, European equities and cyclicals over growth stocks. And we think that people will continue to buy the dip as we saw after yesterday. When we see these little pauses in this rally, we tend to see people stepping in, buying the dip on the market, and we think it'll be a broader rally from here going forward.
1: This is an interesting point and something that Mike Wilson was making earlier, that this is unleashing the broadening trade that we saw earlier this year, like the equal weight, the international trade. Is that also coming with potentially a fading in the tech sector, or is it a yes and type of story?
2: We came into this year bullish on technology stocks, and I always say don't bet against the U.S. or bet against the U.S. or technology stocks. But I think there will be some give. We've seen this huge rally in semiconductors, just even double digits in the last number of days. That's not going to continue. Some of that is going to be a source of funds for buying the rest of the market. But I don't think that means that tech is going to be completely left behind. It'll just be a broader rally going forward, driven by this continued strong economy and also by inflation that is now moderating. But it's not going to go back to what the Fed has stated was their target, which is 2%, because before the war, inflation was still running in about a 2-3% range.
1: Given the fact that you said that really it is the end of the war in the Middle East that triggered this initial broadening out that we've seen over the past couple of weeks, how much do you expect this to ultimately be the arbiter of how far it can go, how low oil prices can go, how dovish the Fed becomes?
2: Earnings growth tend to move the market higher. And if you remove the war from the equation and the market has generally moved on from the war and assume that it will end in a reasonable period of time, earnings growth for 2026 should be over 20% when all is said and done. We saw better than that for the first quarter. Earnings growth can drive this market higher without necessary multiple expansion. Multiples can actually decline a bit while earnings continue to grow. And that's why we're bullish on the market and think it has upsides from here because of that earnings growth number north of 20%.
0: Building on Lisa's point, if the market's no longer worried about the war in Iran, what's the greatest risk right now?
2: I think today's risk is going to be the Fed meeting. You know, Warsh is going to be walking a fine line between being overly dovish and overly hawkish. But he needs to make sure that what he communicates is something that the bond market believes in. He's balancing the dual risks between inflation, which is very strong, and the economy that is strong. So we forecast no rate cuts for the rest of this year. Next year, though, if the economy does weaken a bit, you may be able to squeak one rate cut by. But, you know, hikes are also on the table in 2027, because it depends on the strength of the economy. And inflation, as I said before, was not near the Fed's target before the war started. So even though we're going to finally move past the bump in inflation due to the war, we still have to deal with the chronic ingrained inflation in the economy. I'll also mention payrolls. They've been so strong recently. I'm worried about wage inflation picking up again because supply of jobs has been increasing. Payrolls have been strong, and wage inflation may start to pick up because of that.
0: Well, that's why a lot of people are also concerned about potentially the Fed having to hike, and the market is still seeing a hike, even though they retrace some of those moves because of what we saw with the president's MOU in regards to Iran. But you're thinking potentially it's going to be a cut in 2027. Does it feel odd to be at odds with where the market's pricing?
2: The market, it could be overly hawkish at this point. I agree with no cuts in 2026, given the strength of the economy and the issues around inflation. 2027 is still a long way away. By that point, inflation could be moderating closer to target. It was trending in the right direction before the war started, and the economy and earnings may not be as strong in 2027 as we're seeing this year. I wouldn't take rate cuts off the table for 2027. I think it's overly hawkish to assume we're going to be walking into hikes next year.
1: Sarah, just going forward, would anything make you rethink the rotation trade that currently is underway?
2: Well, first of all, I mentioned follow earnings growth. Tech is still going to be the leader with earnings growth. I just think tech has moved a little bit too far, too fast in terms of its performance, but earnings are still there for tech stocks. Second is if we go more to a defensive environment, the geopolitical issues in the Middle East caused investors to feel a little bit more defensive under the surface. That's when tech tends to outperform. Now that that is moving out of the way and we can focus on the broad economic drivers such as manufacturing data, which has had a really nice pickup, and continued spending by the high-end consumer, that should be better for a snapback in financials, in consumers, and some of these industrial companies that were hurt by the squeeze of inflation and higher tariffs.
1: Sarah Malik of Nuveen, thank you so much for being with us this morning. As we do await a Fed rate decision, we're also awaiting those retail sales, and that's going to be really important about 20 minutes time as we get a sense of just how much resilience there is in consumer spending. As we did hear from David Tinsley, there has been quite a bit. Right now, let's get you an update on stories elsewhere this morning. Here's a Bloomberg brief with Vani Quinn. Vani.
3: Lisa, thank you. SpaceX overtaking Amazon in value to become the fifth largest stock in the world. Shares closed nearly 4% higher, pushing its market cap to $2.65 trillion. And the stock's intraday high, SpaceX topped Microsoft to briefly become the world's fourth largest stock. In sports, it was a day of superstar action at the World Cup. Kylian Mbappe scoring two goals to power France over Senegal. Erling Haaland also scoring twice for Norway against Iraq. And Lionel Messi stealing the show with a hat-trick for Argentina in their win over Algeria. The DOJ charging five people in connection with an alleged plot to use explosives and snipers to target attendees at Sunday's UFC event outside the White House. The alleged plot is just the latest example in a series of attempted attacks against President Donald Trump and other prominent individuals. And that is your Bloomberg Brief. Lisa.
1: Thank you so much, Vani. Up next, the morning calls, plus Dom Rizzo of T. Rowe Price on what's next for SpaceX after it overtakes Amazon in value. Just what are the revenues of these companies? How does that compare to the market capitalization? That's coming up next. This is Bloomberg Surveillance.

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7: The options market's been setting records actually for 6 straight years. I think everybody knew SpaceX was going to be big. That first day activity, we saw 1.77 million contracts trade. We've actually seen a trend this year. About a third of the listed stocks out there kind of have this upside skew. But it really does tell you what investors are thinking.
3: And they're thinking they want to be bullish. That was Henry Schwartz of Cboe. And when you take a look at what they're thinking this morning, at least when it comes to the tech trade, you can see the optimism bleeding into equities. About 0.5% on the NASDAQ, taking back some of the losses, down more than 1% yesterday, led by the semiconductor stocks. A brutal day for them. This morning, more broadly, about 0.1% gain on S&P and Russell 2000 futures, ahead of what could be a really interesting day. On one hand, you got SpaceX and the ongoing rally there. On the other hand, you have what could percolate out of the Federal Reserve, with Kevin Warsh unveiling his view as Fed chair for the first time. Time now for the morning call. First up, Bernstein raising its price target in Intel to $100, saying the company should benefit from stronger server demand. Those shares up more than 3% in pre-market trading. Next up, Wells Fargo trimming its price target in FedEx to $425, saying next week's earnings results will be more important than the guidance. The shares essentially flat. And finally, Citi hiking its price target on Micron to $1,200 from $840. The analyst increasing the company's fiscal 2026 and 2027 estimates to reflect better than expected memory prices this year. Those shares almost up 3% after being absolutely hammered yesterday. The whipsawing continues in the semi space, not so much when it comes to SpaceX. SpaceX on track for a fourth straight day of gains, the company overtaking Amazon to become the fifth most valuable in the world. Ed Ludlow of Bloomberg Tech writing, the IPO wasn't just a bet that investors would buy the stock. It was a bet that existing shareholders would sell it. Ed joins us now for more. And this is such a great point, because we've all been wondering, what are all the newly minted billionaires going to do with their money? And it turns out, keep it there. Keep it in SpaceX. So why hasn't there been more cashing out?
8: Well, in the first instance, like, the lockup is complicated. It's staggered. You know, there is some liquidity or some freedom in the shares in August, but a very small portion of them. And so, like, we've been focused on this idea that, you know, taking into account today's pre-market gain, the stock's up 50% from its IPO price. It's probably just better to talk in terms of market capitalization. You know, it's a $2.7 trillion company ahead of the opening trade today. And there's just scarcity, because only 4% of that market cap shares are available to trade right now. The retail allocation of 20 to 30% is probably a big factor here. But the reality is, like, in an environment where options have just launched, there is price discovery. There was still a clamoring to get hold of shares outside of the IPO allocation, and it's just not trading, shall we say, on fundamentals. What it is trading on is a bit of a mystery, Lisa. I think you've got great guests throughout the morning to ask about that, but, like, break. The scarcity element's really important here. Read the details of the lockup is the point I'm making.
3: Yeah, this is a great point. The idea that maybe there's not selling pressure because a lot of the holders can't sell at this point. Ed, from your vantage point, do most people in the tech space seem to think that the valuation's gotten a bit excessive?
8: Yes. I mean, I put a post out on X yesterday about its price to sales being above 150 compared to Amazon, right, which is low single digits. And people said, well, why are you bothering with that? Why don't you do price to earnings? And I was like, well, what's the point? What earnings? You know, there isn't a metric in these early days that gives you a fair valuation. The thing I write about in the Tech in Depth column is like, even when the lockup period is done, all those venture firms that have realized tens of billions of dollars of gains on their initial investment will redistribute the shares to LPs. They don't give them cash. They just say, I sign ownership of these shares to you. And the question at that point is whether those endowment funds and pension funds, like the venture capitalists, believe that actually $3 trillion is quite modest. And they see a time horizon that's near term to it being a $5 trillion company. You know, there are lots of bullish people out there that really believe that's the case. And you will have seen that Elon Musk tweeted or posted on X this week that he sees some pretty out of this world financials from this company by 2030. And it's whether you believe that or not and you hold the stock as a result.
3: Ed Ludlow of Bloomberg, thank you so much, as always. We look forward to hearing more on your show later this morning. Don Rizzo of T. Rowe Price writing, at this valuation, it all comes down to long-term AI positioning. Owning and harnessing the model is key, and now they have strength in both. Dom joins us now for more. Dom, what do you make of the question that we were just talking about with Ed, which is, do you feel like this market has just gone way too far, in part on technicals that favor it for now?
9: Well, first off, thanks for having me, guys. It's great to be here. And, you know, Ed always does such great work. So, look, if I take a step back on SpaceX, you really have to think about it as three separate businesses, right? There's launch, where they have a near monopoly in sending stuff up into space. There's connectivity, where I think they have a really good positioning in terms of offering Wi-Fi, not just in the U.S., but worldwide. And then there's AI. Right. And, you know, the debate before is what's happening with the fundamentals at SpaceX. And I would argue that all of the stocks trading is basing on pricing and the terminal value of the AI business. And what is that going to look like in 2030? And, you know, what I referenced before is really around the Cursor merger. Right. So Cursor has a wonderful harness, one of the best in the world at coding. And now with the merger with SpaceX, they have a leading edge model in the form of Grok. And I think what we've learned time and time again, is that in AI software, in AI native software, owning the model plus the harness results in differentiated, wonderful user experiences. The other thing that you have to think about on the AI business is they've been renting these GPUs, $50 billion a gigawatt. So look, the stock is up 50%. Of course, in those situations, we always consider risk management. We consider portfolio construction. You have to think about position sizing. But I think what's happening with the stock is looking into 2030 fundamentals and what is that going to look like for AI specifically.
10: Well, 2030 fundamentals, Elon Musk says that he's going to have $1 trillion in revenue. Morgan Stanley puts it at more like $470 billion. Where do you see revenue lining up in 2030?
9: Yeah. Well, obviously, I'm not going to get into our internal estimates, but if we think about how you get to hundreds of billions of dollars of revenue, it comes to what can they monetize per gigawatt, right? And so what was so interesting about the Google and the Anthropic rental deals is that they were monetizing at roughly $50 billion a gigawatt, which is 2 to 3 times the average rate in the spot market today. So how much of that premium was just the fact that we're incredibly short compute, how much of it that it was Airbnb-like rental deals and that it's short-term, not long-term, and how much of it is that SpaceX is truly differentiated at standing up 100,000-plus GPU coherent clusters? I mean, I think that's the question to be seen. So how do you get to hundreds of billions? You maintain, or that number comes down a bit, 50 billion a gigawatt, maybe coming down a bit over time, and then you get to a path to 10-plus gigawatts, right? That's how you get to those type of numbers. But It's a far way out. We have extraordinary competition in the form of OpenAI and Anthropic. And I think Ed did a really great job in his piece of laying out all the different technical factors on the stock.
10: Well, some analysts will say that Cursor doesn't have the scale of OpenAI and Anthropic. How quickly can it get to that level?
9: Yeah, first off, you know that we've been investors in both OpenAI and Anthropic. And the thing that I've been so stunned by is just how quickly these businesses can grow once they catch virality inside the enterprise. And so I'll give you an example. When I did the Anthropic round in the summer in the global technology strategy, Anthropic was just doing $5 billion of run rate revenue. They're now doing $47 billion plus. I mean, I've never seen numbers like this. And why is that? Is because AI is this incredible productivity enhancing tool. You know, OpenAI and Anthropic, widely expected, you know, if you look at what people are thinking, combined a couple $100 billion of run rate revenue by the end of the year, combined their valuations are in the $2 trillion range. You know, I've never seen growth like this in AI. And the question is, can Cursor plus X as model plus harness really carve out a place in the enterprise? And let's see. You know, we don't know yet.
10: Tom, what would you see that would make you bearish?
9: Well, a couple different things I think about. So number one, I think about N-1 models a lot, right? Open source models outside of China, or even the open source models from NVIDIA. And do open source models come in and lower the price of a leading edge token? I think what I see today in what the tokens are going to kind of distribute like within the enterprise and personally is there's going to be a bifurcation, almost like the smartphone market. You know, the vast majority of smartphones today are, you know, Android phones sub $400 in value. But all the value in smartphones is in the $800 plus smartphone market. I think that's almost what it's going to look like in tokens. All the value of tokens are going to accrue to the leading edge. And who's at the leading edge for models today? Only four companies: OpenAI, Anthropic, Google, and X. That's it. So I think the value will accrue to those leading edge models, and it's imperative to have a model plus a harness in order to have a differentiated product.
10: Dom Rizzo of T. Rowe Price, thanks for your insights. As we look to a fourth day of gains on SpaceX after their IPO, we're also looking for some retail sales that should come out. A read on the U.S. consumer in just over 5 minutes' time. A question here about how much this starts to percolate out into consumer price inflation, but also whether it's really two different stories that aren't really converging in any way.
3: Yeah, and I'm really more looking forward to seeing the retail prices and the data after this MOU is signed, and potentially in the middle of the summer, if oil prices continue to decline, are consumers then taking that money they were spending on much higher gasoline prices and putting it elsewhere?
10: Yeah, are you going to start to see people traveling more, although they have been traveling? I mean, that's a question.
3: They've been resilient.
10: Where have they pulled back, right? I mean, ultimately,
3: they've just been choiceful.
10: They've pulled back on their loose purchases. It seems like that's
3: Luce.
10: That's like what ultimately we can see with Ferrari looking to some of their most reliant customers, potentially. That is clearly who we're talking about, these retail sales.
3: That's a different layer of inflation. You know, Knicks tickets, Luce buying. That's
10: Bebe's,
3: just a different.
10: Birkin bags. Yeah, exactly. This is not exactly out of my price range. Coming up, Jonathan Fingal of UBS on why the Fed could stay on hold until 2028, despite some calls and, frankly, market pricing calling for about an 80% chance of a rate hike by the end of this year. This is Bloomberg Surveillance. Good morning.
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5: Seeing a little bit of a lift ahead of the Fed rate decision, ahead of data that we're about to get about 20 seconds away, retail sales in the United States. A lift right now across the equity space, although really seeing it with the NASDAQ in particular up 0.5%. When you take a look at bonds, you did see a bid into bonds earlier, kind of wobbling at the front end when you see just up about a basis point, 4.07%. And then in the crude space, you could see a bit of a fading in the expectations around the MOU, given some of the rhetoric that we've heard. Right now, we do have retail sales crossing. Michael McKee has the numbers. Mike, what do you see?
6: Well, shop we must. That seems to be the motto for Americans. Also, throw in inflation and you get a retail sales headline number up 0.9% after 0.5% last month. And the expectation was for only 0.6%. Now, take out autos and it's 0.8. Take out autos and gas and it's 0.5, which is still better than forecast and is still a relatively strong number. The retail sales control group, particularly strong this time. That's what goes into GDP for retail. Retail sales up 0.7% after a 0.5% gain in the month of April. The forecast was for a 0.4 gain. So it is altogether a relatively good number in terms of Americans keeping up with the economy at this point. Now, the question is, and we can't immediately do this, but the question is, how much of that do you deflate for inflation? We know it's hit gasoline prices. What we don't know at this point is how much of it's made into other prices at this point.
5: And that's going to be a key question for the Fed later this afternoon. We'll get to that in just one second. When you take a look at the market reaction at the front end of the yield curve, it had been selling off. You had seen yields rising. They rise a little bit further in response to this, given the fact that this does just sort of lean into the idea that there is resilience, that consumers are strong. When you take a look at equities, at least in the tech space, you are seeing them hold on to gains, also just barely hanging on to gains on S&P futures up about 0.1%. Mike, how does the Fed deal with a resilient consumer at the same time that, yes, they're getting a reprieve from lower energy prices, but that isn't the whole story for inflation?
6: Well, it's definitely going to be one of the top questions that Kevin Warsh gets today in his first, and we hope, first of many news conferences. But Warsh has got kind of a tough job, and so does the Fed at this point, because they do have a stronger economy than they anticipated. At the same time, they've got more inflation than they anticipated. No change in rates expected today, other than we'll probably see them drop the easing bias that they had. Then the question becomes, what's in the dot plot? Do they take out all the cuts? There was one cut forecast for 2026. Do they take those out? And how do they adjust the forecast now that we're seeing stronger than expected growth? And of course, for Warsh himself, we don't know if he's going to put in a dot at all. He said he doesn't like them, and he said he doesn't want to. And as I mentioned, is this going to be the first or the last of his news conferences? He doesn't want to do as many as have been done. Communications under review, that's probably something he'll talk about today, because it's one of the things he can do relatively quickly, is at least bring that up as an issue for the board to decide. And, of course, everybody's going to want to know, If you have a strong economy like this and inflation up, how do you deal with the Trump elephant in the room? The question about whether you were just appointed to cut interest rates and now you really can't.
5: Michael McKee, we'll be looking out for you throughout the day. And of course, in that press conference, looking forward to your question as well. Jonathan Pingle of UBS joins now. And I want to get your immediate reaction, Jonathan, to what we just saw. We got retail sales coming in stronger than expected. The control group rising to the highest pace going back to the end of March. At what point is this a signal that inflation maybe is broader based because there is this really strong U.S. consumer?
7: So when I actually look at these numbers, I don't look at this pace of consumer spending as being all that inflationary. And I mean, I'd like just to put some numbers on it. You know, when we got the relatively strong April data, after services were added, and this is to Mike McKee's point, it was deflated, annualized, it was only 1.3% real spending growth. We actually are tracking and thought we'd get 2.1 in the second quarter. So we were hoping we would get some decent numbers in May and June, and we wouldn't have that sort of more sluggish pace. But we also have to remember this is like peak fiscal stimulus, right? All those refund checks have gone out. We've had the withholding adjustments. I mean, yes, this is great news. Could be a sign that we are seeing a real pickup in consumer spending. But at the same time, we do have this tension where, there's been a lot of cash sent back to households. And if this is it, and we're only going to run sort of a little over 2% annualized, that's not really super strong for the U.S. So I think for this one retail sales report, I think it's actually good news that it wasn't slower. We were sort of expecting a little above consensus control, and we got that. But I don't think this is yet a sign the economy is really overheating. I think combined with the MOU, whatever that is, I think that's actually probably good news for the FOMC today.
5: You expect that there are no cuts appropriate until 2028 and that probably the safe Fed that is on hold until then. What would you hear potentially today that would surprise you? Or are you thinking that maybe there is a bias in the markets that this is going to be a dovish Fed chair, Kevin Warsh? Or that this, frankly, is going to be one that harkens back to his 2010 days and is a bit more hawkish?
7: So I'm prepared to be surprised. At 2 o'clock, I wouldn't underestimate the hawkish shift from the committee. You know, getting rid of rate cuts, you know, we'll see some hikes appropriate. People thinking pipes are appropriate this year. You know, I do think they're going to probably nudge down growth a little up to the unemployment rate in the out years, but certainly more restrictive policy is going to be the message from the statement and the SEP, pretty sure. But for Kevin Warsh, you know, there's been a lot of iterations of him in his career. I mean, I was on the board staff when he was a governor. Remember him quite vividly. I mean, I don't want to oversell that. But, he's gone from a period of time being hawkish, more dovish lately. I don't actually know who we're going to get. And then combine that with he wants to talk less, communicate less, and provide less guidance. We could be setting up for a really disappointing lack of clarity after markets getting used to 20 years of Powell, Yellen, Bernanke.
8: How does the market react to that level of potential not having a lot of clarity on who Kevin Warsh is?
7: Oh, I mean, I think it does raise the risk of, forward pricing not aligning as closely with where the committee is than we're used to. And also, you know, if he's going to talk less, everyone else is going to talk just as much as they were before, you know, certainly the regional Fed president. So he does risk, you know, ceding the communications to others. But I also think that, you know, if he's not going to be, you know, as transparent and clear as his predecessors, there is just going to be more room for confusion, right? Whether it's, you know, people interpreting a comment as a green light to price in more hikes or price out the hikes. We'll really have to see, but it sets us up for something really unusual because we also haven't really heard him in the public eye as much as his predecessors when they assumed the chairmanship.
5: Michael McKee has some more details from the retail sales report. I want to bring you back in, Mike. It is notable because there was this huge pop in gasoline sales, right? The sort of sales at the pump were up some 3.6%. What are you seeing more broadly?
6: Well, I think the gasoline thing is a sort of a well-duh kind of number, and nobody's going to be surprised by that. But what is interesting is that there are a couple of areas that did not see any gains, including food. And we know food prices were up, so inflation should have added to that. But food and grocery stores both flat on the month. The clothing and accessory stores up 0.3, which is a reverse of what we saw the prior month. And this is May, so it doesn't include Anne-Marie and her $6 million best friends buying Knicks gear the last 2 weeks. We'll see that next time. But non-store retailers were a little stronger, 1.5% up. Food and drinking places, the only kind of discretionary spending, services spending that's in this report, were down by 0.1% after rising 0.9% last month. So people stayed home and maybe bought stuff on the internet. They didn't buy stuff for their houses, but they may have bought a little more gasoline than they anticipated having to pay for.
5: Michael McKee, thank you so much for that. And Anne-Marie, I believe, wants to clarify that she's the OG. And
8: I've had this mug. Yeah. This is not new.
5: You're not buying gear because you've already had all of the gear.
8: I mean, I might
5: gear.
8: Buy something special with the finals.
7: You won the
8: championship. Haven't decided yet, but I was at game 5.
7: Cool.
8: Just want to rub it in.
5: Either way, people are looking at the World Cup type of bump and whether that ultimately is also going to boost retail sales. I'm trying to bring it back to the retail sales. Jonathan,
7: In June, in 1994, you did get a little bit of bump in June, July.
5: Yeah, so there you go. And yeah. Potentially even more so, although I don't know if anyone has any money left over to spend given how expensive some of these tickets are. From your perspective, are you expecting any commentary either on the balance sheet, any commentary on Fed communication when it comes to constricting other governors and how much they're going to be speaking?
7: I don't know how much he's going to be able to restrict the other governors. I mean, given their independent oversight boards, and many of those boards, they would like their regional Fed presidents out. You know, it draws attention to their cities, their local economies. They have sort of every incentive to get the regional Fed presidents out and on Bloomberg. When I think about what he's going to do, I think one of the initial tests really will be the statement itself, right? Like, the statement has had a certain amount of repetitiveness for a while, some phrases that really are just so pat they have no meaning. That if there's a significant overhaul of the statement, I would say that not only does that signal he is going to try to make changes, but he managed to get the consensus to do it at the meeting, which shows a certain amount of ability to drive consensus. Other than that, many of these changes I think are going to take longer. So I would expect him to talk about, you know, subcommittees going out and looking at their communication strategy, the balance sheet, et cetera. But at the very first meeting, I don't know how much fundamental change there's going to be.
5: Yeah, a lot of people saying he's probably not going to rock the boat, although we'll see. If he drops the dot, wow, all bets are off. Jonathan Pingle of UBS, thank you so much. If you are just joining the program, we did get retail sales in the United States for the month of May. Came in significantly above expectations, 0.9% for the headline versus the 0.6% expected. When you strip out autos and gas, you could see 0.5% gain versus a 0.3% that was expected by economists. And that retail sales control group, 0.7% gain. And you can see that that is the most going back to the end of March. So that resilience still under the hood. And that, I think, is the reason why some people are saying, is it just the gasoline story or is there just a lot of cash, whether it's peak stimulus checks coming back in or whether it's just that people are feeling pretty good from their stock purchases?
8: It's clearly also outside of what's going on in energy, because outside of those receipts at gas stations, which accounted for 3.4%, you're up 0.7%. So sales are happening and there is a lot of resilience. But you think about what Jonathan just said there. It's in terms of individuals and households are having more money to spend right now. But is that it for the rest of the year? That fiscal impulse, is this all we're going to be living on for the rest of the year? And that's what it looks like.
5: Yeah, well, right now people are looking at to potential wage growth that we could get to offset what some people have been taking from their savings. Right now, let's get you an update on stories elsewhere this morning. Here's your Bloomberg Brief with Vonnie Quinn. Vonnie.
9: Lisa, thank you. Recapping the data we just got then, retail sales coming in higher than expected in the month of May, jumping 0.9%. It's a sign U.S. consumers are remaining resilient despite the highest average gas prices in almost 4 years. In Georgia, Republican Congressman Mike Collins defeating Derek Dooley in a runoff election for the Senate nomination. The Trump-backed candidate will now face incumbent Democrat John Ossoff in November. It's one of a handful of races that will determine Senate control. AI taking center stage today at the G7 summit, with top executives meeting to discuss policy and potential risks. OpenAI CEO Sam Altman and Anthropic CEO Dario Amodei among those joining President Donald Trump as he wraps up talks with world leaders. And that is your Bloomberg Brief. Lisa.
5: Thank you so much, Vonnie. Up next, setting you up for the day ahead, plus Blake Gwynn of RBC Capital Markets as the bond market enters uncertain territory. From New York, this is Bloomberg Surveillance. Good morning.

0: in case you missed it on Bloomberg Deals.
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3: The question, which you may or may not answer today, is what are you going to do going forward? Are you going to be active using the balance sheet and helping funding markets stabilize? Right now, they don't need to because bond volatility is totally under control. Funding markets are totally good. We kind of need the markets to pressure them to provide more liquidity. And the reason why we need more liquidity is because the economy is booming.
4: That was Mike Wilson of Morgan Stanley looking for some sort of potential pullback that could prompt a Federal Reserve to inject more liquidity by expanding the balance sheet in the T-bill market on the margins and lead to an even higher year-end target. Right now, we're looking at a market that is taking everything in stride, up about 0.1% on the S&P ahead of the open. You can see 10-year yields now back down 4.43%, hovering, just sort of oscillating around this level as people anticipate what Fed Chair Kevin Warsh might seem like. And crude prices just above where they closed yesterday as people take a look at that MOU and what might ultimately happen or not. This idea of can we say the all clear really has been sounded for this war and that oil prices truly are going to be on a straight path lower.
5: The signal from the presidency wants this to end, but he just said in the last hour or two that if he doesn't like what he's seeing out of Iran, he's willing to restart strikes. Now, obviously, that's going to be rhetorical deterrence that the president is setting. But if you look at this draft MOU, certainly they want not just the Strait of Hormuz to be open, but willing to give Iran waivers so that Iranian crude could be hitting the market.
4: Yeah, people are going to be looking for all of these details to really understand what's in that. Less than an hour from the cash open. Here's where the action is. It is in the individual names. Here are your morning movers with Yahira Anand. Yahira.
6: Hi, Lisa. We start with SpaceX on track for a fourth straight session of gains. Shares up 2.5% in the pre-market. The stock has surged over 50% since it IPO'd less than a week ago. Now pushing SpaceX past Amazon when it comes to market value. And the gains have been so dramatic that Elon Musk is apparently nearly a third of the way to a second $1 trillion. That's according to our Bloomberg Billionaires Index. And as I said earlier, maybe we need to rethink the name. Turning to Lionsgate, those shares are falling 6.3% in the pre-market after Netflix came out and disputed a report that it was interested in buying the studio. That speculation had caused the stock to surge, though it's now giving back some of those gains. But the idea was that Lionsgate could be the next target as we continue to see this wave of consolidation in the media industry. And we end on Lazy Boy. Those shares are soaring, up 17% in the pre-market after it blew past expectations for last quarter and delivered an upbeat outlook. And retail sales confirming that momentum with furniture sales up 1% in May compared to the prior month. Lisa.
4: Everyone just wants to relax. Thank you so much. Great work, Kyra, as always, for that counting down to the opening bell. Here's the trading diary for the day and week ahead. 10:30 a.m., President Donald Trump delivering a press conference from the G7. 2 p.m. Eastern, a Fed rate decision, followed by the big one, hearing from Fed Chair Kevin Warsh himself, the news conference that could set the tone for his tenure. And Thursday, a Bank of England rate decision, plus another round of jobless claims. Friday, U.S. markets are closed for the June 10th. 17th holiday, and the U.S. and Iran are expected to sign an interim peace deal. Let's turn back to the Federal Reserve. Investors widely expect the central bank to hold rates steady today, and many are not expecting a policy change for at least a full year. Blake Gwynn of RBC Capital Markets writing, a flat Fed path is a very unnatural equilibrium for market pricing. Blake joins us for now. Blake, great to see you. Thank you for being here. You're not wrong. And right now what we're seeing in markets is real unease, at least if you take a look at the 2-10s yield curve, suddenly the flattest in more than a year as people try to parse out what does this mean for a Fed to be on hold? We're used to worrying about a hike or a cut. Why is that so uneasy?
7: The market wants a bias, right? I mean, if you look historically at the spread between Fed funds and two-year rates, it's historically around 40 basis points. So, we've gone through a few times where the market has held on to a flat pricing, but it's only when rates are at the zero or lower bound and there's really nowhere else to go. So you saw how quickly we kind of moved from a cutting bias to this kind of hiking bias. And you saw periods over the last few years where even though the Fed wasn't actively cutting, the market can just hold on to this downward slope and this expectation for cuts. And even when the Fed's not cutting, they just kind of roll it forward. So I think that's what markets are going to do now with hikes, that even if the Fed is on hold, even if they're not hiking, we're just going to keep rolling forward those expectations for hikes.
4: You know, the real story, though, might not be necessarily in the Fed policy rate. And this is what Mike Wilson was getting at, the idea that the Fed had been shrinking its balance sheet, sort of quantitative tightening, and then it stopped doing that earlier this year, and it started to expand it out just a little bit, the idea of injecting liquidity into the market that Mike Wilson said has been instrumental in the rally. That stopped. Do you think that that's going to restart under a Kevin Warsh that in the past has said he wants to shrink the balance sheet?
7: I think it's going to be difficult. The same way that I feel about his effect on rate policy is that, you know, he's not one man. This is a committee, and I think those decisions are still going to be made by a committee. And I think that committee has made very clear that they're uncomfortable with reserves getting too low and some of the effects that come with that. And I say it's clear because last year they started buying bills again in December. So we know that they really do not like to see pressure in those funding markets. So he's going to have to convince the rest of those committee members that this is actually the right path. And I think you've seen Mirren, now he's no longer there, and Lori Logan have kind of presented these ideas of, like, here's some things that we could do to get the balance sheet smaller. I don't think anybody has endorsed those, but they're just saying, here's a menu of options. And I think even, Logan, when you kind of read through her speech, you know, there's a lot of downsides to a lot of these things. So it's really a cost-benefit analysis. I think it's something that's going to take a long time. Ultimately, I don't think they're going to get major changes on the balance sheet. I think it's going to be some small changes here and there, but no big wholesale changes in the way they operate the balance sheet.
5: Is everyone hyping this up too much? As you say, everything is going to take a very long time. Is this going to be almost maybe a pretty boring meeting?
7: It can't be boring with Warsh speaking because we just don't know. And I think, we don't have a benchmark in the way that, you know, when Powell is out there every month, we can kind of look at the changes from the last time he spoke and, you know, kind of sense where he's going with things. Warsh is a bit of a wild card because we don't have that prior experience. Now, I would point this out about his prior comments. One, he was campaigning for the job, and we know what it takes to get the job. He had to sound dovish. So we don't know, now that he has the job locked up, we don't know how much of that goes away. The second thing is he was talking for himself. Now he has to represent the committee if he's doing the job right. When he speaks at the FOMC meeting, he's not speaking his own views. He's speaking the committee consensus. So that could sound more hawkish. And the third thing I would say is he does, I think, run the risk. If he comes out very dovish and the rest of the committee is moving hawkish, he almost marks himself as irrelevant right from the beginning. I don't think he wants to undermine his own credibility by saying, I am way out of consensus with the rest of this group.
5: So there's a risk that he just is a chair in name only.
7: I would hesitate to go that far, but yeah, I mean, he's one man on a committee at the end of the day. Now, they have some power to set the agenda, to kind of, set and frame how things are being discussed, how the research is being done. But at the end of the day, these decisions are going to be a vote with the rest of the committee. And we know where they're going. They're going to move more hawkish in this meeting.
4: Will he take questions?
7: We've been debating on how many questions he actually takes, what time the press conference actually ends.
4: So what's the
7: I think 3 p.m. is probably the over-under here.
4: Really?
7: I would not be surprised, given everything that he said about, communication. One thing that he can unilaterally change is just take less questions. Or the questions he takes, he gives very brief very succinct, short answers. So I wouldn't be surprised to see a lot shorter press conferences than Powell.
4: Blake Gwynn, thank you so much for being with us. Blake Gwynn of RBC Capital Markets. And thank you for making it exciting, because it is going to be exciting later today. And coming up at 1:30 on Bloomberg Surveillance, the Fed decides. Bob Michael of J.P. Morgan, Subhadra Rajappa of SocGen, Rich Clarida of PIMCO, and Kate Moore of Citi, because all of them, Anne-Marie, think that it's going to be really interesting. And that, I think, I agree with them.
5: It's definitely going to be interesting, because the first meeting of Kevin Warsh, it's the tone he's going to set. But if things are going to take a really long time for where he wants to get to, from point A to point B, then maybe everyone is overhyping how scandalous he may be. Does he dot? Does he not dot? I love Torsten Slok. The number of words in the FOMC statement likely going down. So the statement comes down, I just want to do the word count.
4: Yeah, a lot of people are looking to Poly Markets for how long is the press conference going to be, whether there is a dot or not to dot, and how many words will be in this statement. A real question also just about what kind of tone he's going to set in terms of will he be establishment or not. After the press conference, tomorrow morning, we will get all sorts of insight from Ed Yardeni of Yardeni Research, Scott Cronert of Citigroup, former Kansas City Fed President Esther George, and Charles Schwab CEO Rick Wooster, as we parse through exactly a new regime on the Federal Reserve, as well as a new regime in markets amid a tech boom and revolution. All of that coming up. From New York, thank you so much for joining us here on Bloomberg Surveillance. Good morning.

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4: Mind being called an ideological lunatic or a bunch of left-wing nutjobs?
5: You know, I've been called worse things than that.
6: 23andMe, I think, is so incredibly valuable. We're coming back.
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2: No scrolling, no typing. 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Anytime you want. Try it now and thank us later.
5: On the Mexican border. And this is Bloomberg.
6: Happy Fed Day. 30 minutes till the start of the cash trade. I'm Matt Miller.
7: I'm Danny Berger. Bloomberg Open Interest starts right now.
6: Coming up, it's Kevin Warsh's big day. The new Fed chair takes center stage with markets divided on what's next for rates.
7: Meanwhile, at the G7, President Trump warns the U.S. could go right back to dropping bombs if he doesn't like the Iran deal.
6: And the world's richest person gets even richer. Elon Musk's fortune continues to grow as SpaceX reaches new heights.
7: I was looking at Bill Ackman tweeting yesterday or posting on X, the value of SpaceX is that it's so valuable. That value begets value, and that's why SpaceX is valuable.
6: Yeah, right. And I mean, Elon Musk is pretty much all of that value.
7: Yes.
6: Not only is he personally worth $1.3 trillion, but this company is only worth $2.7 trillion because of him.
7: It's so true. It's the bet that you are making the vision of Elon Musk, and we gain for another day. Look, this thing has been putting in double digits in its first couple days of trading, so 3%-ish isn't huge, but still, this adds to a three-day streak. Gains that have made it the fifth most valuable public company on the world. It is on the verge of overtaking Microsoft as the fourth biggest company. It overtook Amazon yesterday.
6: He's not only a trillionaire, but the delta between his wealth and the next richest person in the world is $1 trillion. It's insane. But we're focused not only on that. There are other areas of the tech sector rallying as SpaceX helps to lift the AI trade. Just 0.5% on NVIDIA, but it's a $5 trillion company. Micron up another 3.25%, and Intel gaining 3.5%, Danny.
7: Still, the big story of today is the Fed meeting. And in the background of all of that, we got consumer data, and the consumer is still spending big. May retail sales top estimates ahead of that decision, which will be the first for Kevin Warsh as chair. Bloomberg International Economics and Policy correspondent Michael McKee joins us from Washington. Mike, let's start with the data. How much of this data, surprising to the upside, was just about gasoline prices?
8: Well, a significant amount. Gasoline prices were up 3.8% during the month, not quite as much as the prior month, but it is a big rise. And that's where a lot of money went. We saw some flat categories, but for the most part, there was relatively strong spending across the board. Retail sales, as you mentioned, up more than twice what they were in April. You take out the autos and gas, take out gasoline in particular, and you've got a number that's still very strong. And the retail control group that goes into GDP, also very strong, up 0.7 more than the prior month. So what that leaves us with is a question about what happens if this deal with Iran comes through and gasoline prices fall. You can see how much gasoline has risen in recent months, just a hockey stick up. If that starts to come down, it should have a disinflationary impact, which should mean that retail sales take a little bit of a hit. But the question is, going forward for Kevin Warsh, are they strong enough to survive that? Probably, when you look at today's numbers. And then where do you go from here if you're the Fed? You sit.
6: So I noticed yesterday we were talking, you and I, Mike, off camera about the Fed spectrometer that we have on the Bloomberg terminal. If you type FDSP Go, you can see our rating of how dovish or hawkish each member of the Federal Reserve is. And we've put Kevin Warsh up with a -2. That's max dovish. Does that really sync with

0: the things that he's said and done throughout his career?
1: I think it syncs with the impression that he wanted to leave the president with when it came time to getting him appointed. But I don't think it's what you're going to see from Kevin Warsh, the Fed chair. Remember, he was quite a hawk during his last term on the board. So I suspect he's going to focus a lot on inflation. Now, where you have to be definitional is, like, what is a hawk? What is a dove these days? If he says that inflation is not as bad as it appears because it's gasoline prices and that'll go away, that doesn't necessarily make him hugely dovish. It's really going to be a question of under what circumstances would you raise rates and how fast do you think inflation's going to come down? Is there any level at which you could tell us now you would like to be able to cut rates? And that's kind of one of the central questions we'll get this afternoon.
0: All right, Mike, thanks very much. Bloomberg's Michael McKee there will be with us throughout the day as we get the Fed decision and the press conference afterwards with our special, The Fed Decides, as well. Rob Kaplan, though, joins us. Goldman Sachs vice chairman, former Dallas Fed president, will be on Open Interest with Danny and myself at 9:30 a.m. And then don't miss our special coverage of the Fed decision kicking off at 1:30 p.m. this afternoon. Now, SpaceX is headed for a fourth straight day of gains after adding nearly $1 trillion, adding an extra $1 trillion in market cap since it went public on Friday. Bloomberg Tech host Ed Ludlow joins us now from San Francisco. And Ed, this is just an amazing thing to behold. I mean, the amount of market cap that's been added, the IPO valuation in the first place, and the wealth of Elon Musk.
2: Yeah, it's definitely more constructive to measure it in market cap add rather than like the percentage gain on the IPO price. But it's an issue of scarcity as well. You know, only 4% of this company's market cap by shares is available to trade. And so, like, the conclusion is that, you know, markets are very willing to digest IPOs at this scale. It's why many on the buy side believe that this presages Anthropic and OpenAI coming to market and there being appetite for that. But there's also just the sheer mechanics of it. You know, an element of scarcity. You also had the options pricing on the 16th, which was yesterday, the 16th. So that's a big part of it. But I still come back to the mechanics of the lockup and how little of this company was available as part of the float.
3: I was reading just briefly on Substack, Michael Burry had a post talking about SpaceX, basically saying that he was tempted to short it, but ultimately decided against it, talking about the valuation doesn't make sense. It's ultimately just a small space company. But I wonder how many bears out there do exist. But look at that dynamic that you're talking about, Ed, and say shorting this thing would be a fool's errand because of the mechanical buying that's occurring and the small amount of float.
2: Yeah, I mean, it's only 3 full days since public market debut, right? And a lot of this is price discovery still. You know, I put a post out on X yesterday about its price to sales ratio, because why would you put the price to earnings out? What's the point? You know, in the moment, so the big headline yesterday was at the close, you know, SpaceX overtook Amazon in market value and became the world's fifth most valuable publicly traded company. But right now, the action in the market, it isn't based on fundamentals. It's still this idea that we're digesting the IPO, and that the because of the staggered lockup, there's a long way from more shares coming into the market. But still, you know, a lot of what I'm getting telephoned about and what I'm reading on the research is what will be the catalyst that drive the stock in either direction, and it's Starship and the tests of Starship. So when we start to get dates of Starship tests and those tests are conducted, that is something that actually you can say we can measure its impact on the company, because everything that was outlined in the prospectus, orbital data centers, et cetera, is predicated on Starship working. And so, like, that is something material that you can look to.
3: Ed, thank you very much for joining us this morning. Looking forward to Bloomberg Tech at 11 a.m. That is the host of Bloomberg Tech, Ed Ludlow. Elsewhere, Brent is below $80 a barrel as the U.S. and Iran prepare to formally sign a memorandum of understanding Friday in Geneva. President Trump, speaking alongside Egypt's president at the G7 summit, said the deal is not yet final.
4: No, it's not final. It's a memorandum of understanding. And if I don't like it, we'll go back to shooting at them, dropping bombs on their head.
5: When do you expect the word?
4: If I don't like it, if they don't behave, we'll go right back to dropping bombs right smack in the middle of their head. okay? Because they've misbehaved for 47 years.
3: President Trump is also pushing back on reports of a $300 billion fund for Iran, saying the U.S. won't invest 10 cents in the country. Let's bring in Bloomberg Chief European Correspondent Oliver Crook, who's at the G7 summit in Evian, France. And Oliver, that $300 billion fund had been part of the 14-point plan seen by Bloomberg. Just how much daylight is there between what we think this plan is and what both parties are actually willing to sign come Friday?
5: Yeah, I mean, Danny, there's been a real seesaw in sort of sentiment from the beginning coming into this summit. There was a lot of optimism. You know, this is a done deal. Obviously, the market was quick to price that in. There was some skepticism on the other side of the table from a number of European leaders. But now, you know, this memorandum of understanding, you know, not wanting to be a memorandum of misunderstanding. You know, the president of the United States there saying that he could go back to this kinetic side of this war. Really, the hope was that in the stick and carrot, the stick side of this war was over, and it was now going towards the carrot, talking about that $300 billion reconstruction fund, potentially pulling sanctions away and creating the sort of incentive structure for the Iranians. But I think that for people who have been dealing with Iran for a very long time, like some of the European partners, remember, they were there negotiating the original deal, the JCPOA. They were not part of this part of this negotiation. Financial incentives have not always been the most effective in dealing with Iran. The sanctions have been on the country for many, many decades. And I think there's many questions here for the European partners about whether or not this regime in Tehran, Trump keeps saying that it's the third regime because they wiped out the first two, is going to be very docile, is going to be very sort of compliant to the wishes of the United States and using just those sort of financial instruments as the sort of encouragement and potentially having to go back to the sort of kinetic side of this war. So I think there's a lot of questions coming into this week. It was certainly a lot of optimism, but I think leaving here, there's still a number of questions about what this actually looks like. And of course, the Europeans said from the very beginning, they've reiterated over the last couple of days that they could be active and helping sort of minesweep the Strait of Hormuz, which the Americans, we understand, have been receptive to. But if we're still talking about minesweeping, are these cargoes really going to have the confidence to go through the Strait of Hormuz? I mean, imagine one of these ships goes through in a week or two and hits a mine. That'll take us back, not necessarily to square one, but certainly will have a major impact on the markets.
0: Yeah, I mean, it's the most important question. How quickly does the Strait open up and how safe is it after? I don't think markets really care who won or lost here, how much we're paying Iran to open up the Strait of Hormuz. What they care about is that the oil flows. Are the other countries of the G7 willing to help out right away, or are they going to want to wait?
5: No, they're not going to be willing to help out right away. They're definitely going to want to wait. That is what they've been saying from the very beginning. I mean, you know, President Macron has from the beginning tried to take a sort of constructive approach to President Trump and saying that the French would lead a minesweeping mission. And again, this is something the United States said they would like. But he's only going to do that once the peace is fully settled. I mean, these minesweeping ships are basically sitting ducks on the open ocean. This is not an activity you can do if there is any risk of fire. This is something that can only be done as a peacetime activity. But Matt, there's also another dimension to this. If you want to construct a sort of incentive structure for the Iranians on sanctions, on financial incentives, you're probably going to need the Europeans on board too, right? They have their own economic sanctions against Iran. And if you want to build a $300 billion fund without using American money, without using American taxpayer money, you may need money from some of these European partners and European companies.
3: All right, Oliver, thank you very much for joining us. That's Bloomberg's Oliver Crook at the G7 summit. In Evian, a check on your markets this morning after falling yesterday. We tried to put in a rally. The NASDAQ 100 up 0.5%. It was chip makers that were really crushed yesterday. Yields little changed as oil moves higher by 1.1% with that back and forth and exactly what the 14-point plan looks like. And again, I guess bond markets aren't going to go much of anywhere because we need to know what Kevin Warsh is going to say in his first Fed decision.
0: Yeah, you do typically see much less movement ahead of a Fed decision, and today will be no different. In terms of the benchmark indexes and rates, and et cetera, there will be individual stocks moving, and let's round them up for you. CarMax reported net sales above estimates, but profit fell last quarter. The shares were higher, but they're now down in the pre-market.
3: CME Group CEO Terry Duffy stepping down to become executive chairman, with President Lynn Fitzpatrick taking his place as CEO. Shares down 3.33%.
0: And Not that it matters, but it's...
3: it matters so much.
0: It's funny. Allbirds changed its name to Smartbird.
3: Wait, what were they going to be before? Weren't they always going to be some sort of, like, AI bird name?
0: I can't remember what it was, because it didn't matter then either, but... remember, this company has pivoted from being the darling shoemaker of the valley to AI infrastructure. It has tapped Nadia Carlson as president and CEO, FYI. Coming up, BMW shares plunge after the automaker slashed its profit outlook and warned of a deeper slowdown in China. That's next. This is Bloomberg Open Interest.
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1: When we were talking about it originally, we thought that this was going to be a very short war. 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
9: Let's get now to high interest. Look what's making headlines around the world. The Trump administration is offering Wall Street-style pay to recruit 400 deal makers for government service. Salaries could top $400,000 as officials look for experts to help finance semiconductor, critical mineral, and other national security supply chain projects aimed at boosting U.S. manufacturing. Software maker Medallia is changing hands after private equity owner Thoma Bravo declined to put more money into the struggling company. A creditor group led by Blackstone, Apollo, and FSKKR will invest $150 million slash debt and fund Medallia's AI expansion. Danny spoke with Thoma Bravo co-founder Orlando Bravo on the firm's obligation to investors at Bloomberg House, Miami.
10: We are not interested in putting more money into the company. Because we have to be disciplined about that. We could do it, kick the can down the road another 5 years, pretend like it never happened, but we have a big fiduciary duty to our investors. Our investors have known about the issues of Medallia and the mistakes we made for 3 years now. It's been written down at a very, very low level for that time.
9: And BMW says profits will be much weaker this year as car sales in China slow and global uncertainty grows. The automaker now expects margin as low as 1% and plans more cost cuts. Shares had their biggest drop in nearly 2 years. And for more on this story, Elizabeth Behrmann, who leads Bloomberg's EMEA auto coverage, joins us out of Munich. So, Elizabeth, this is interesting. BMW, which has a massive production plant, I believe its biggest plant globally here in Spartanburg, South Carolina, having to slash margin estimates to 1%. What's gone wrong?
11: Yeah, I mean, the fact that they've reduced their outlook somewhat had been quite widely expected. They've just recently had a CEO change. That person left on a very solid footing, having put in the new Neue Klasse line of products. And now the new guy is in charge, and he's had to clean a house quite significantly and much more deeply than people expected. What we've seen over the past few weeks, what's driven this outlook cut for BMW has been a really big slump in car demand in China, not just for the European car makers, which we've been talking about, but the general market in May was down more than 20%. And that's been a really key factor behind BMW's cut. What I also found very interesting, for the first time, one of the Western car makers talked about the impact of the Middle East war and saying how that's significantly reducing buyer appetite for new cars. I mean, we've probably seen it ourselves. When you've seen fuel prices at the very high levels, you're just much less inclined to shell out for a big new purchase like a car. So that's are sort of the big factors that are behind this?
12: Well, I noticed in our reporting, we mentioned a JP Morgan analyst calling this a wake-up call for the auto industry. I mean, Elizabeth, you're pointing out a lot of these feel quite macro. So how much of this is a BMW problem versus just the auto industry having an issue?
11: I think it's a slightly different take that Jose Azumendi was sort of getting at. BMW was seen as sort of this holdout, this stronghold among the particularly German premium car makers. VW's Audi and Porsche brands have had a lot of struggles. They've had big write-downs. They've had to really redraw their electric vehicle strategy, whereas BMW had been following a slightly different path, just really sticking to a more flexible approach on what's sort of drivetrains they were going to put into their cars in future. And that was sort of seen as sort of safeguarding their margins, giving them a more solid footing. So what's happened now in this wake-up call for the industry is we're sort of seeing how this news on BMW is calling into question the whole business model for car makers in Germany that have been traditionally such a strong presence, such a big industry for Europe's biggest economy.
9: You lead, Elizabeth, our auto's coverage in Europe, and of course, Italy falls under your purview. Tell us about Ferrari essentially demanding that its most loyal customers buy a Luce or they won't get access to the better cars, which is like every other car they make.
11: Yeah, but Ferrari is, as we know, in a class of its own in terms of car makers. They are much more at home with the likes of Hermes or Rolex, and they operate on this scarcity model. They make far fewer cars than they could sell, and that's what makes them unique and so desirable to people. So to be sure, they don't demand that people buy the Luce, the electric vehicle they unveiled to a lot of criticism about the car's look. But they're sort of suggesting to the key collectors, the VIP clients, that if they want access to the really comfortable models, the limited edition models like the LaFerrari, which I think sells for more than 2 million and so forth, that's a good stepping stone toward that goal of getting your hands on the really desirable ones. But they're not demanding that people do that. And this sort of allocation system that they're running, they've been doing this for a long time. And it's part of the scarcity model that also Hermes operates for Hermes and Birkenbacks, for example.
9: No, right. Famously why Jay Leno won't buy a Ferrari. Elizabeth, thanks so much for joining us. Elizabeth Behrmann runs our autos coverage for EMEA out of Munich. By the way, I have an autos podcast. You may have heard about it, Hot Pursuit, with Hannah Elliott out in Los Angeles. Definitely check it out on any platform.
13: By the way, that's also why
9: you get podcasts.
13: That's also why I won't buy a Ferrari.
9: Yeah,
13: it's not because it's too expensive.
9: Because
13: for me. I'm just morally opposed.
9: To buy the 296 GTB before you can get the 12-cylinder, and you don't appreciate that.
13: Otherwise, I would have. Yeah. Yes, definitely.
9: Coming up, Goldman Sachs Vice Chair and former Dallas Fed President Rob Kaplan discusses Kevin Warsh's challenges as chair as we await the Fed decision and meeting today. This is Bloomberg Open Interest.
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27: Why do this?
9: Quick check on the markets ahead of the opening bell. We had a little bit of a drop yesterday into the close to, I think, 75.11 was the cash level. You can see futures are higher now on the S&P, but only 0.1%. NASDAQ futures up 0.6%. We have the 10-year yield coming down a bit, and Brent crude still under $80 a barrel. Less than 4 minutes until the opening bell, we begin the trading day with Goldman Sachs' Rob Kaplan. This.
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33: 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What's the latest?
34: We've been hearing that there was going to be an activist at some point. The question was who?
35: There is a convergence of technology and national security.
36: The United States is a big country. We're playing in the Northeast. That's an economy as big as the United Kingdom.
37: This is a really interesting space to watch. We're expecting more consolidation.
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38: This is a moment in time. We'll see how long we're here. 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
9: We are moments away from the start of trading. This is Bloomberg Open Interest. I'm Matt Miller, looking at some slight gains. Remember, it's Fed Day, so markets tend to stay put until we get the decision and the presser, really. Right now, we have futures up about 0.1% after the cash trade lost some ground yesterday, 75.11, so just about 100 points away, 90 points away from an all-time record. NASDAQ futures up 0.7%. The Dow futures are also little changed. At the New York Stock Exchange, you've got Valmont. They make poles and towers, lighting structures,
2: exciting
9: surface coatings, stuff for infrastructure. So it's an AI company, and as a result, they're up like 167% over the past 5 years. Down at the NASDAQ market site, you've got Factorial ringing the opening bell. I don't really know what they do. It's like a...
2: Batteries?
9: Battery company. It's a SPAC.
2: Okay.
9: So SPACs are back.
2: Yeah, that's you know, sign of the times. Also a sign of the times is just the ride that SpaceX has been on. It's adding to its three-day streak. It's up 4%. Those gains have made it the fifth most valuable public company in the world. It overtook Amazon yesterday. I need to check where this puts it, if it puts it ahead of Microsoft. Microsoft's market cap is about 2.9.
9: I'm doing it.
2: Billion. Thank you very much. SpaceX, when it closed yesterday, was at 2.6.
9: 2.774.
2: Okay, so it's just under Microsoft, unless Microsoft is falling today, which I don't think it is. Anyway, so we are very close to overtaking Microsoft, now up 4.5% in the early minutes of the opening trade. Match.
9: Microsoft actually down about $5 right now, but
2: okay.
9: It's still worth $2.892 trillion. I mean, it doesn't matter, obviously, right? You can say these two companies are neck and neck in terms of market cap.
2: Yeah.
9: And like I was saying yesterday, and like we all know, right, Microsoft is a household name. They have been working decades to get to this level of market cap. And it's a product that's installed across every office, not just in the U.S., but globally. And SpaceX is, like, still trying to get Starship launched with a real payload.
2: Well, that was, like, the argument from Michael Burry on Substack, basically saying he was tempted to short it because it's just, at the end of the day, a very small space company.
9: Right, but we're talking about scarcity, right, with regards to the shares out. $85 billion is the total market float, and for a $2.7 trillion company, $2.8 trillion company, that's tiny.
2: Yeah.
9: So, and plus you've got these built-in buyers coming with the rule changes, no more seasoning. So I don't know if shorting it would be the smartest idea.
2: No, probably
9: right
2: not. And he's not going to, and I think it's for those exact reasons.
9: It's been tough for those who shorted Tesla over the years.
2: Yes.
9: It is Fed Day, as I was saying, and joining us, we're pleased to say, is Goldman Sachs Vice Chair and former Dallas Fed President Rob Kaplan. Rob, great to have you on the program. Thanks so much for your time. Let me first ask about Kevin Warsh. I was looking at on the Bloomberg, we have a Fed spectrometer, FDSP, and I was surprised to see that we've ranked him at the most dovish possible at a -2. Although, you know, you have known Kevin for a long time. You've worked with him. He seemed to me to be more hawkish. How do you expect him to conduct himself today?
3: His signature, you know, going back to 2010-11, was more hawkish. Right now, what you're going to see today, and that's why the press conference is very important, I think he's going to need to lay out a little bit of his philosophy. I think it would be wise to acknowledge that inflation has been above target for 5 years and has been sticky. And I would hope what he'll communicate is if inflation remains persistently above target, he'll be prepared to act. But he's also going to argue that some patience is appropriate. You've got the Strait of Hormuz opening. You've got an AI adoption phase that should be disinflationary. You've got Chinese overcapacity in manufacturing, which should help. And so he needs to lay out today who he is and where he's coming from. But I think he'll be more neutral. I don't think it would be wise to come across as dovish today.
2: There's one aspect of this meeting, which is the one we're all discussing, just how dovish or hawkish he is. Rob, the other one is just his communication style. How different do you expect it to be from a Chair Powell?
3: Jay Powell is a good communicator. Kevin Warsh is a good communicator. I think the difference will be Kevin has felt and has said for some time he'd like to see the Fed doing less prognosticating. He wants to take it meeting to meeting. He wants to have serious debates within the meeting, but he's a little nervous about predictions, the dot plot, other speeches that predict what the Fed might do because he's worried that it boxes them in rhetorically, and he's going to want to avoid that. But I think he should be able to be a straightforward communicator, but he's going to be clear. He wants to get out of the prediction business and more in the policymaking, risk management business.
2: Rob, that's all well and good, but doesn't he essentially just cede leadership and communication to other Fed members? I mean, he might stop, but who's to say that the other presidents and governors aren't going to get out there and hit the communication circuits and basically, I don't know, overtake the chair as communicating policy to these markets?
3: So I think that he's going to want to not be predicting, but I think he is going to want to be communicating his philosophy on how they make policy, give a little sense of their reaction function. I would think if I were in my former seat at the Dallas Fed, and if Kevin Warsh said to me, listen, go out and make speeches if you want, but I don't want you to make predictions about what we're going to do in the future, I think Fed members around the table will listen to that. I don't think that's that hard to come to an agreement on. But I do think he's going to have to find a way to explain his philosophy and what the reaction function of this Fed is going to be. And I think that's what the market is going to be listening for today and in the future.
9: I want to ask about inflation, your view on it. Clearly, we've seen tariffs and immigration policy, whether or not you agree with it, drive inflation higher, and then this war in Iran boosting us another leg to a point where CPI was at 4.2, so more than twice the Fed's target. But now that it seems like the war is over and the Strait of Hormuz is going to open up again, oil has dropped, the gas price has come down considerably. Now we're at $4 national average. Is inflation no longer a concern for this country?
3: It's not that straightforward, but the strait being open and oil prices being down will absolutely help because I think there was a bleed from high oil prices into other items, and I think that bleed will stop. Here's the structural issue. We are in the midst of a historic CapEx boom in the United States driven by infrastructure for AI, data centers, power, creating compute. And at the same time, as you mentioned, we've got this infrastructure boom that creates demand for materials and labor. We've got constraints because of tariffs to some extent, and we have constraints because of sluggish, very little labor force growth. And so that is naturally creates some inflationary dynamic. The thing that oil coming down will do, it will help get goods inflation back to hopefully where it was several months ago, i.e. goods were disinflating. Ground zero is still services. But I think this structural CapEx boom, it's not a consumer spending boom. It's a CapEx driven boom. I think that's what the Fed's got to be watching and trying to understand whether its policy setting is appropriate in light of that situation.
2: I mean, at the end of the day, Rob, you know, considering we have a 2% inflation target that we haven't got there, are we just sleepwalking into a 3% world, especially with the structural changes that you're laying out?
3: There's some reasons. So I don't think so. And I think the Fed should not accept a 3% world. Why is that? There are 134 million households in the United States. The median income is $80,000 a year. So that's 67 million households that make 80 grand a year or less, have very little financial assets. And if 3% headline inflation is the case, that translates into share of wallet inflation for them, maybe 6 or 7%. It's unacceptable. They're getting suffocated. The Fed has got to be determined, and I think they should reiterating they're committed to 2%. But you've got these structural factors that we just talked about. And so I think what I would do if I were at the Fed and if I were Kevin Warsh, be clear that if we don't see inflation easing in the next few months, I'm prepared and we're prepared to act, because I think you want to convince the markets that we're still committed to 2%. I think they've got a little time, don't need to act in June, don't need to act in July. But by September, if these inflation prints stay sticky, they're going to have to demonstrate that they're prepared to act. And I think that's the tension that you'll be hearing.
9: It's not, of course, just inflation, Rob. You bring up the AI spending boom. We're talking about trillions of dollars, right? That's helping to drive earnings 20% higher. That's helping to drive stocks 20% higher. And I imagine, like a railroad boom or a wartime, you know, ramp up in industrialization, it's going to drive the economy higher as well. Is the U.S. economy more at risk actually of overheating than of slowing?
3: Well, let's separate out AI into two parts. There's the infrastructure boom, which is, you know, headline $800 billion being spent on infrastructure. There's the AI adoption boom. And a lot of these, I won't go into individual companies, but a lot of the equity offerings, valuations that you're seeing have to do with the adoption boom. The adoption boom should be disinflationary. That should improve productivity. The infrastructure boom, ironically, probably puts more strain on inflation, but over the horizon, adoption, this driver that's improving corporate margins, is actually going to be disinflationary. And this is why you notice labor share of GDP is probably declining, profit share is increasing, and unit labor cost has not spiked. It's actually been under pretty good control. And so I think that the thing we're going to have to understand is, how does this AI adoption develop and how disinflationary is it? And I think at the Fed, you need to separate this into two parts and try to analyze each differently.
2: Rob, just before you go, because obviously you've been in the room with many of these meetings and you've understood various leadership styles and you know Kevin Warsh well, how do you expect this to play out when we maybe have kind of like a two popes situation, when you still have Jay Powell in the room as these decisions are being made?
3: Well, you know, I've said this. Jay Powell, I think, is going to strive to have as little imprint on the meeting as possible and to be as defer to Kevin Warsh as much as possible and not be a factor. Okay. So here's what I think, though, Kevin Warsh would like in the months and years ahead. The Powell Fed and the Yellen Fed, which I was a part of, the meetings, we had good discussion, but the meetings were very choreographed. I actually think Kevin Warsh would like, it may take a little time to get there, to have more robust debate and disagreement, less scripted meetings, more debate and disagreement. And I think if he needed to create a part of the meeting that didn't have a transcript where they could have that debate and disagreement, I think he would like that. But outside the meeting, he's going to want less prognosticating, less predicting about what they're going to do, but a lot more debate and disagreement in the room. And I think that could be a very constructive change.
2: Interesting. Rob, thank you so much for joining us this morning. We'll see what that decision brings. Goldman Sachs Vice Chairman and former Dallas Fed President Rob Kaplan. All right, let's get a check on your equities market this morning. Over 10 minutes into your trading day, and we gain, but it is a tepid gain of up of 0.1%. We declined yesterday, led by the chip makers and tech. The chip makers do rebound this morning. Broadcom, Applied Materials, Lam Research, Micron, AMD, all in the top gainers alongside Apple and Nvidia. And the losers, it's a pretty bad day for the Mag 7. Microsoft, Amazon, Alphabet, Meta, Tesla, all the top losers so far this morning, putting in a painful performance. Meta down 2.33%, not on any specific news. Maybe it is more just rotating out of the big cap tech names in order to fit SpaceX in. By the way, you'll notice us always with this, that SpaceX is not on this board because we are looking at the S&P, and the S&P was one of the few indexes to not include SpaceX to change their rules. Looking at the individual sectors, again, a push and pull with tech. Chip makers do well. Mag 7 does poorly, but it does end us higher with Infotech up 1.1% because NVIDIA is doing better at communication services. Again, a lot of the Mag 7 lives in here. That is down 1.6%, Matt.
4: All right, so waiting on the Fed, but SpaceX is also taking our attention today because the breakneck rally, although it's slowed, has the company closing in on Microsoft as the fourth largest company in the world on its fourth trading day as a public company. This is Bloomberg Open Interest.
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2: Let's hear from the sell side now for your top calls, what they are upgrading and downgrading this morning. First up, Wells Fargo upgrades Carter's on signs that new leadership is improving, execution with stronger direct-to-consumer momentum, and tariff-related upside that the firm says is underappreciated. Shares up nearly 5%. Citi, they initiate coverage of the software company Figma with a buy. They say the company will benefit from AI-driven demand. Shares also up 5%. Finally, oh, God. Did you see these, Matt? Wall Street weighing on Snap's new specs. Okay, Evan Spiegel gave this interview, I believe.
4: Don't you have a pair of Snap specs?
2: No, like the really, really old ones. Like when they first put them out. Okay, so they're AR glasses. They cost $2,000. And I was looking at this interview with Evan Spiegel talking to, I think, CNBC about them. And the things are so heavy. His ears look like they're getting crushed and like folding in half. And like maybe, I don't know, they should have spent a little bit more time developing them. I mean,
4: I don't know.
2: They don't look that cool. They're really big.
4: I like the shape, but...
2: No, but literally his ears are getting, like, crushed in the interview. They look like they're crying out for help.
4: No. Doesn't look like they would be comfortable to wear at all.
2: No. For what it's worth, Citi says that it's impressed by the AR features, but wants the prices and design to improve. B. Riley says that the high price will limit demand, but future versions could become more affordable.
4: They look like something a bad guy in a Guy Ritchie movie would wear.
2: They do. That's perfect. Again, they just look uncomfortable. They look really uncomfortable.
4: Someday, a company will... Well, I think Meta has kind of cracked this.
2: Yeah, the Meta ones look very kind of like low-key.
4: To some extent. The way they look, right?
2: No, this looks like you're wearing goggles,
4: yeah,
2: which is
4: exactly,
2: a problem.
4: Exactly. You could scuba dive with those.
2: Yes.
4: All right, let's talk SpaceX. It's added... Let's continue to talk SpaceX. It's only the fourth day of trading. It's added $1 trillion in market caps since Friday. It is currently the fifth largest company in the world, almost the fourth if it overtakes Microsoft, only like a measly $100 billion away. And adding to the confusion about whether it's primarily traded as a rocket company, a telecom provider, or an artificial intelligence play, let's bring in Bloomberg Intelligence Global Head of Tech Coverage, Mandeep Singh, for this conversation. And you've had a lot of practice on this kind of talk because we've been doing it with Tesla for the past 15 years, right? Is that a car company? Do they make humanoid robots, right? Who cares, right? It's just an Elon Musk company, and so you should buy it.
16: Well, I think the difference was Tesla was quite early stage when we started talking about it during their life as a public company. And I think SpaceX, when I look at the market cap surpassing Amazon, I mean, there is a lot baked into the expectations. And look, I am excited about orbital compute. I am really excited about the Cursor acquisition. To me, you know, Cursor could leapfrog into a frontier model provider because of the compute now they have from SpaceX. So if they're able to retain the talent at Cursor and really scale Cursor, they would become a formidable player, the likes of Anthropic and OpenAI, and they could be a challenger in that regard. But it's a big if that, you know, everyone stays from Cursor and they're able to scale that up. And it's already priced in when I look at, you know, the market cap of SpaceX.
4: By the way, this market cap is stale.
2: Oh, yeah.
4: It says $2.654 trillion, but actually...
2: About 2.7 now?
4: Yeah. Well, I mean, 2.680. Oh.
2: Round up to 2.7. And just on that note, I mentioned this earlier, Mandeep, but Bill Ackman putting out on X yesterday, one of the things that makes SpaceX so valuable is how valuable it is. Talking about the Cursor acquisition costing material less in dilution because of the high valuation. How important has it been for SpaceX to see this kind of market, well, not this kind of market action, it's only up 0.2%, but to see the prior day's market action in order to achieve the goals it wants, like buying Cursor?
16: Look, I think overall, where they are right now, I can see SpaceX ramping up their CapEx now. Remember, all the hyperscalers will be putting almost $100 billion plus in CapEx in 2026 and possibly in 2027. So from that perspective, SpaceX with this market cap has already become a hyperscaler. I can see them inching towards that $100 billion CapEx just to set up compute. And the reason why, you know, we are talking about revenue growing threefold from $18 billion in their S-1 is because of the compute deals. And these are terrestrial compute data centers that they are renting.
4: Revenue will grow threefold and losses will grow, what, four or five times? What's the loss revenue ratio for SpaceX going to grow to?
16: Well, the compute...
4: They're going to lose twice as much money as they make in revenue.
16: But not with the compute deals. I'm going to push back a little bit on the compute deals. So if you look at the compute rental business, yes, it's not very high margin business, but that will not compound their losses. I mean, if anything, they're renting their Blackwells and the latest NVIDIA chips for a higher rental price than your neocloud providers like CoreWeave and Nebius. So from that perspective, $11 an hour for the Blackwell GPUs is far higher than what anyone else is commanding right now. And I was surprised to see why Google is really paying up that much when they have their own TPUs. The answer is because xAI has the data centers with power. Everyone else is struggling to procure power right now for their chips. So it will be margin accretive for sure when it comes to the rental
2: Mandeep,
16: side.
2: Mandeep, thank you so much for joining us. Always a pleasure to have you. Mandeep Singh from Bloomberg Intelligence. And coming up in the next hour, more on the tech rally and the AI outlook. We'll be speaking, or Tom McKenzie will be speaking with the CEO of ASML. This is Bloomberg.
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0: bringing you up-to-the-minute space news whenever and wherever it happens. 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
2: We are 30 minutes into the trading day. Welcome to Bloomberg Open Interest. I'm Matt Miller.
3: And I'm Danny Berger. Stocks not hanging on to their gains, nor is SpaceX. That falls. And if it ends lower, it would be the first trading session where it doesn't gain since IPOing.
2: Coming up, it's a big day for Kevin Warsh. The new Fed chair takes center stage with markets divided on what's next for rates.
3: The view from Allianz, the CEO of one of the world's largest insurers, tells us what he's seeing across markets, risk, and the global economy.
2: And as SpaceX helps to boost the AI trade, we'll hear from the CEO of ASML on the next big opportunity for the chip industry. But we begin with the first Fed decision under Chair Kevin Warsh. Goldman Sachs Vice Chair Rob Kaplan weighed in on his expectations.
4: What you're going to see today, and that's why the press conference is very important, I think he's going to need to lay out a little bit of his philosophy. I think it would be wise to acknowledge that inflation has been above target for 5 years and has been sticky. And I would hope what he'll communicate is if inflation remains persistently above target, he'll be prepared to act. But he's also going to argue that some patience is appropriate.
2: Joining us now is Michael McKee, Bloomberg's international economics and policy correspondent. So, Mike, what should we actually be expecting from Kevin Warsh today?
5: I would think that we will get a little less than many people had anticipated. I think Rob Kaplan was right about Kevin laying out his views, and maybe he doesn't submit a dot, or maybe they adjust the statement to take out the easing bias. But beyond that, it's going to be more of a review on Kevin Warsh and his performance and what he thinks going forward than anything else for the markets. He comes in with the mandate from the president to cut interest rates. But can he really do that because the economy is proving stronger than expected? You look at the numbers we got for retail sales this morning, strong across the board, not only in the headline, but you take out gasoline, it's still strong. And the retail control group that goes into GDP, still strong. Consumers are spending. And we've talked a lot about how much the companies are spending on AI and stuff like that. Business investment is very strong. And, of course, the stock market is very high. So does he have a case for rate cuts anytime soon? That'd be a question that you'll probably hear today. With everything where it is at this point, inflation, as you mentioned, Rob Kaplan mentioned, well above target for the last 5 years. What's the strategy going forward? Is he focused on inflation? Does he have to bring that down before he can consider rate cuts? We just don't know. And is he going to say anything at all about rates going forward? He says he does not like forward guidance. So how circumspect will he be? And, of course, there are other questions beyond the immediate, including the dot plot and SEP's futures, the idea that he doesn't want people to speak as much, and then the balance sheet. A lot of people on trading desks interested in that. It's probably too early to get too much from him on those subjects, but we will be asking questions about all of it.
3: Does he at least get a little bit more cover, Mike, because we have this deal, which back and forth on it at the moment, but at least seems like we'll get something signed on Friday between Iran in the U.S., and oil prices have been moving lower on that?
5: I think it would be a stretch to try to push that in the direction of rate cuts. At this point, it's still a we don't know, because, of course, this is just a deal that hasn't officially been released, although Bloomberg has a copy of it. And this is also something that could be reversed. They have 60 days to negotiate something. And if they don't come up with something, what then? It's probably too early to predict the path of gasoline prices and rates for Kevin Warsh.
3: All right, Mike, thank you very much. That's Bloomberg's Michael McKee in Washington, D.C. And don't miss Mike and the surveillance team's special coverage of the Fed decision that will kick off at 1:30 p.m. New York time.
2: You see that we have...

0: President Trump tweeting that he will be hosting a press conference in 45
1: yes.
0: minutes. I just want to point that out as a scheduling item. I hope we can get our interview with Oliver Beta
1: Me too.
0: In before that. But if he is on time, this means the president will be speaking at 10:45.
1: Yes, correct. So that's definitely one to watch. He also reiterating that Iran will not have a nuclear weapon. So we expect him to say that in that press conference again in about 45 minutes time. Elsewhere for this Fed decision, Lazard chief market strategist Ron Temple writes, quote, I expect a hawkish hold, with a press release indicating that risks are balanced vis-a-vis the Fed's dual mandate. And he joins us now. Ron, so a hawkish hold, does that mean a lot of the dovish noise that we heard from Kevin Warsh disappears now that he's chair Kevin Warsh?
2: I think he's going to be walking a bit of a tightrope today. Obviously, there is a very specific audience that wants to hear about lower rates. But Kevin Warsh is just one of 12 voting members of the FOMC. And what's become clear in recent weeks and months is that the labor market is in stronger condition than we thought last year. Last year, the U.S. created 10,000 jobs per month. In the last 3 months, we've created 188,000 jobs per month. So a much stronger labor market profile, which weakens the argument for rate cuts. At the same time, we've just printed a headline CPI inflation of 4.2%, core and headline PCE inflation well above the Fed's target. So that's why I mentioned the idea of balanced risk in terms of risk on the upside to inflation, but frankly, less risk to the downside on labor market. So a more balanced outlook. So I don't think you're going to hear a lot of dovishness in the press conference, probably more of data dependency, wait and see.
0: What do you think about, we were talking with Rob Kaplan earlier, Ron, about the incredible spend, AI investment in infrastructure. He said $800 billion. I think that's this year alone, right? It's J.P. Morgan estimates like $5.5 trillion through 2030. How much does that drive the economy? Because if I look at ECFC, which is the economic forecasting page on the Bloomberg terminal, I only see real GDP expectations of 2.1% this year, 2% next year, 2.2% in 2028. But I would expect that kind of investment plus 20% earnings growth every year in the S&P 500 to drive us to 3 or 4.
2: Well, just keep in mind, I mean, I think, you know, what you're looking at is something a lot of people have kind of noted is that incremental change in AI-related CapEx from 2025 to 2026 is about a $300, $350 billion delta. So that would look like a 1% increase in GDP just from AI alone. But keep in mind, a lot of that CapEx is being spent on semiconductors and other equipment that we're buying from Asian countries, from Korea, from Taiwan, and from China. And so some portion of that is basically imported content and is not additive to GDP. So you're getting a little less bang for the buck in terms of GDP impact. But one of my concerns about the economy in the United States is that it is so narrowly driven. Effectively, a combination of technology investment and then the K-shaped economy in terms of the upper leg of the K being high net worth individuals who can live off of wealth as well as income, doing very well with stocks at all-time highs and housing prices at all-time highs. And then the lower leg of the K being really wage dependent and suffering a lot more from the inflation related to the Iran war and seeing real wages go down. So I worry about the narrowness of the economy. I think that 2% growth probably overstates the quality of the economic story in the United States right now.
1: Ron, Goldman Sachs writing recently that basically the outsized tax refunds helped dampen the real income hit in the U.S. this spring. And they expect that temporary boost to now be behind us and for real cash flow to stagnate in the second half of this year. How worried are you? Again, you already mentioned the lower half of the economy, but does that kind of drift up as we start to see less of an impact from the big tax breaks in the One Big Beautiful Bill?
2: Yeah, this is one of those dangerous parts where you get called an eight-handed economist on the one hand. On the other hand, you know, on the negative side, you don't have the tax boost in the second half. But on the other side, what you're going to see is we've already seen in the gasoline futures market, prices are down about 80 to 90 cents a gallon from the peak. That reduction in gas prices has not yet shown up at the pump. Headwind from gasoline prices as we move through the second half. So a bit of an offset there. to me, the big question mark is really what happens in the labor market. You know, are the last 3 months indicative of the health of the labor market in the United States, or is last year a better reflection of the health of the labor market? I think we're probably somewhere in between. And if we have a strong labor market and start getting back to real wage growth, that should be a lift for consumers. If not, then I think you'll see kind of ongoing weakness in sentiment indices like the University of Michigan. One other thing I would mention, by the way, those retail sales numbers we got this morning, I've been trying to connect the dots between record low consumer sentiment from the University of Michigan versus resilient retail sales, resilient GDP. And I think what that really shows you yet again is the K-shaped economy, in that the top part of that K is a much bigger part of discretionary spending in the United States than the bottom half of the K. And so, again, that kind of inequality or distributional effect doesn't really show up in those macro statistics as much as you might expect.
0: Yeah, it's a really concerning aspect of retail sales. When I see these numbers and they're a beat and we all celebrate, I have to remind myself that that's just maybe the wealthiest 20% or the wealthiest 40%, and that, you know, the lower half is still struggling. Ron, thanks so much for joining us. Pleasure having you on the program. Ron Temple there of Lazard talking to us about this U.S. economy ahead of the Fed meeting. And these markets, on a Fed day, you often don't see very much. And we had a little bit of a sell-off yesterday to 75.11. Right now, the S&P at 75.16, 75.17, up about 0.1%. So not moving much as we wait for that decision. The NASDAQ up about 0.25%, and yields holding at 4.43. Brent crude holding at about $80 a barrel. So not a lot of movement there. And I'll just tell you, because I subbed for Tom Keene this morning, that the VIX is at 16. Always quote the VIX with Tom. Let's get a check on the individual stock stories, though, because there is movement there. SpaceX shares turning down, now off 4% after three straight days of gains. It did yesterday surpass Amazon in market cap. It may lose that place today.
1: CME Group CEO Terry Duffy stepping down to become executive chairman. President Lynn Fitzpatrick will take over as CEO. Shares down 3.5%.
0: CarMax reporting better than expected net sales, but profit fell, and as a result, the shares are down almost 7%.
1: Coming up, Goldman hits a $1 trillion M&A milestone, the fastest to ever do it. We're going to speak with the bank's head of global M&A, Stefan Feldgoys, on what he calls the year of the big deal. But happening right now, President Trump holding a bilateral meeting with Indian Prime Minister Modi at the G7 summit in Evian, France. Let's listen in as we go to break, as he says that there has been good conversations with India's Modi.
3: He's as tough as they come about. He looks so good. So he gets you by surprise. But there's few people like this. People say, he's such a nice man. I said, no, he's very tough. He's a tough trader. And he loves the Indian people, but he also loves the USA. We had Howdy Modi in Houston, remember? And the stadium was full. Right, remember that?
4: He did not.
5: Welcome back to Yeah, That's a Pepper Thing. First up, we've got Harrison wrapping his Dr. Pepper in a tiny quilt so it feels at home. Oh, how tender. That's a pepper thing! And over to Becca, who's whispering affirmations to her can.
6: You're sweet. You're unique. You're the best thing I ever poured over ice.
5: She swears it makes it taste better. It's not a science thing, but it's a pepper thing! Why do they all do it? All for that sweet, delicious, truly one-of-a-kind taste of Dr. Pepper. It's a pepper thing!
7: TuneIn's How To. A brief look at all the special functions and things you might not know we have.
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0: bringing you up-to-the-minute geopolitical news whenever and wherever it happens. I'm Oliver Crook at the G7 leaders meeting in Nivelle Falls, and this is Bloomberg.
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9: Mind being called an ideological lunatic or a bunch of left-wing nutjobs?
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11: 23andMe, I think, is so incredibly valuable. 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
9: What magazines were you reading as a kid?
12: I don't think I was reading magazines until I was in them.
9: So is it Paradise Ahead or Gattaca?
13: Maybe somewhere in the middle.

0: Let's get to high interest now. Look what's making headlines around the world. Luigi Mangione plans to use a psychiatric defense in his New York murder trial over the 2024 killing of UnitedHealthcare executive Brian Thompson. A judge says the defense will argue Mangione suffered an extreme mental disturbance and could not form criminal intent at the time of shooting. The Trump administration is offering Wall Street-style pay to recruit 400 dealmakers for government service. Salaries could reach $400,000 as officials look for experts to help finance semiconductor, critical mineral, and other national security supply chain projects aimed at boosting U.S. manufacturing. And Goldman Sachs just shattered an M&A record, advising on over $1 trillion in deals faster than any bank ever, fueled by blockbuster transactions and an AI-driven race for scale. Dealmakers say companies are betting big on growth despite economic and geopolitical uncertainty. Danny?
1: And I'm so pleased to say we have the $1 trillion man with us. No, not Elon Musk. It's Goldman's head of M&A, global M&A. That's Stefan Feldgoy. Stefan, thank you so much for joining us, and congratulations on this. So you beat out last year's record by 1 month. That, I mean, if I could go back in time and tell you that you would achieve that at the start of this year when war was breaking out, trade issues were still ongoing, we had this AI disruption, I don't know if you would have believed me. Are you surprised at just how robust this year has been for deal making?
2: I think it certainly exceeded expectations. You know, coming into the year, we thought it would be an up year. It's always hard to predict how the year will play out. When we came out of 2021, I didn't expect any time in the near future to exceed the volumes we saw. I remember the SPAC wave, and it was a big corporate and private equity M&A year. But we've really seen an extraordinary amount, particularly on the corporate side. Large corporate transactions, you've seen over $100 billion in one transaction this year. And obviously, as you say, AI is driving an extraordinary amount of corporate activity.
1: Is that just what? Are they trying to get ahead while the regulatory environment feels good? Because you could make the argument that because markets, I mean, they've been at all-time highs, but considering all the uncertainty, maybe it's a time to pause and not get that done. So what gave CEOs the confidence to ink deals?
2: So I'd say it's not just CEOs, it's boards thinking in decades, not in one particular year. This is not an issue of saying, I need to rush to get something done. We saw real strategic thinking and repositioning coming out of COVID. As the markets ramped, as equity markets and debt markets recovered, as regulatory environments changed, large transactions got done. But it's all about strategic thinking, not for the next year, but for the next 10 years, 20 years, 30 years, particularly with AI, which obviously is a existential impact on lots of corporations and markets. You have to think in decades, not in days.
0: By the way, are we living in the salad days of this boom right now? Because it's not just a trillion, I imagine, in total deals. You're making fees on this that aren't at a discount, right?
2: Look, we don't think about fees. We think about serving clients. Obviously, an increase in M&A activity is good for M&A practitioners. It's been good. You've seen our results. But again, we don't focus year to year. We don't focus quarter to quarter on fees. We focus on client service. We focus on long-term client relationships, which is why we think we've been in an advantaged position in terms of our market share. Clients may not do transactions for decades. We have many clients that we invest in for decades who then decide to do something important. And we've invested in years in the relationship, a trusted relationship, and that's why we get hired. But yes, it's good for M&A practitioners. But again, we really think about the client relationship.
1: You mentioned that this is driven by the big deals. I know like NextEra Dominion was one of these monster deals. But when you look through the league tables, that's what you see. You don't really see sponsors. You don't really see private equity as much. They feel like they've been really missing, which makes maybe $1 trillion even more notable. What does it get to bring private equity back?
2: We've all been talking for a long time about the private equity portfolios and the monetizations and the return of capital, the pressure that they're all facing. That continues. That being said, there's been continuation vehicle markets. There's been private capital. So there's been ways to extend duration on those portfolios. But that being said, we've seen the $1 trillion of M&A that we've talked about with a muted private equity market. It typically is 30 to 40% of the M&A market, private equity. It's running between 20 and 30. And so if corporate activity continues and private equity actually accelerates, maybe you'll see a little bit of cannibalization across that, but you could see an increase in M&A on top of what we're seeing already.
0: I didn't mean to be gauche with my fee question, and it wasn't about, like, you're making so much money. It was about the fact that you have the pricing power, or rather your clients are willing to pay whatever it takes. And we were talking earlier this year and last year about the fact that some of these big AI companies like OpenAI were doing deals without fully vetting them by lawyers, you know, not using as many bankers as they previously had because they wanted to get them done quickly. And I wonder if you sense that rush in this market.
2: We really haven't seen corporates doing a large number of transactions without advisors. I think we believe we add value and that they find value in that.
0: But they want to get them done fast. They want to get them done now, right? You need to get a leg up.
2: Pace matters, and yeah. We've been extraordinarily busy. We have a very large team, but people have been working really hard. And we have a broad group of folks from our analysts to our senior partners who are fully engaged. And it's been an intense first half of the year. And we'll see how the summer goes, but people have been working extremely hard.
1: And you know, to Matt's point, you mentioned this too, just AI spurring a lot of this. When you're looking at the deals being done, how do you sort of define what looks like a successful deal that's defensive, that's adding on some sort of AI capability versus just like pure panic in the boardroom?
2: Yeah, I wouldn't say there's panic in the boardrooms, but AI is having a very broad impact. We saw very large power transactions, which obviously provide the electrons. We've seen data center transactions. But in addition, when you think about traditional consumer businesses or other businesses who are thinking about AI is going to enable them to be more efficient, and the more scale that they have, the more that they can apply AI tools to that broader scale. It also, as you say, adds a degree of uncertainty to the forward. And so if we're going into a potentially uncertain era that AI might cause, having heft, being bigger, having more leverage with credit agencies, when you think about borrowing capital, when you think about different business lines, it's not just technology companies. It's affecting all industries.
1: Mm. So the obvious question, you got to $1 trillion at this point. What does the second half of this year look like, Stephen?
2: Well, I would say the dialogues that drove that $1 trillion, the levels of those corporate dialogues, continues at a very similar level to what we've seen. And again, we've seen disruptions in the past. If you went back to when tariffs went in place, there was a period of 4 or 5 weeks when there was very little M&A, but then the year was roaring after that. But the dialogues continue at levels that we've seen. And back to your question on private equity, the pressure on private equity continues to build to think about monetizations of those portfolios.
0: I wonder, I always think about the behind the scenes, and you mentioned how hard people are working. I believe it. Ever since I read Barbarians at the Gate, I've thought about, you know, these bankers, you know, in front of their computers doing the deals in boardrooms like until midnight and then handing it off to the lawyers until they come back in at like six and get... Is AI helping you with that workload? Are you able to let, you know, your first and second year associates leave before midnight because they are using Claude?
2: I wouldn't say AI is dramatically changing the way we execute M&A. M&A is a relationship trust business. It's a decades-long relationship that you build with boards and CEOs and senior executives where in their most important decisions, they can trust your advice. So, of course, the support analysis and all that work can be supported with AI. It can make some things faster. But all the way from analyst to partner, it's a trust business. And what is that relationship? And in the end, it's about giving good advice to clients that's in their long-term best interest.
1: Stephen, we're going to have to end it there. Thank you so much for joining us. Again, Stephen Feldgoys of Goldman Sachs, after hitting $1 trillion worth of M&A advisory. And catch Bloomberg Deals today. It'll air today, as it does every Wednesday, 12 p.m. New York time. Stephen's been on before, so I hope he can vouch for the usefulness of the show. Today's guests include Bade Capps, co-head of Global Private Equity, Chris Gordon. I'll ask him why he's not doing more M&A, adding to those numbers. And we'll also speak to the LIV Golf CEO, Scott O'Neill. Now, currently...
0: Wait, LIV Golf?
1: Yeah, LIV Golf. So they're trying to find about $350 million worth of funding, and he figures he can and that they can survive.
0: They should close the Strait of Hormuz.
1: That,
0: you know?
1: I mean, that would be a couple of... birds solved with one stone. Speaking of which, President Trump, not of golf, holding a bilateral meeting with Indian Prime Minister Modi at the G7 summit. Let's listen in.
3: The two of us. We cannot be closer. Thank you very much.
1: All right. great. And I guess they're just wrapping up. So sorry about that timing. But answering questions, he was talking about how valuable the India relationship was with the U.S. Again, he's going to be speaking in a longer press conference in about 20 minutes' time. So we will bring you that when it occurs. First, though, on this show, the chairman and CEO of Allianz, Alvar Bethe, will be joining us. So that's a conversation you want to listen to. These markets at the moment, trying to find their way onto gains. We're up about 0.2% for the S&P 500. The NASDAQ, that is outperforming, up 0.8. Chipmakers had a bad day yesterday. They put in some gains this morning.
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5: More than what you need to know, it's what you need to think about.
1: Still significantly lower than it has been. Still some questions around this 14-point plan, some discrepancies. President Trump says that they will not be giving Iran a $300 million fund that is part of the Texo that Bloomberg News receives. So still, Matt, some daylight in between it, which maybe is pushing up the price of Brent crude.
0: All right. We'll definitely be dipping into that press conference that the president tweeted about or truthed about. That comes in just about 20 minutes from now. But coming next, the chairman and CEO of Allianz joins us at the table to talk about the massive balance sheet that he oversees. One of the biggest asset managers, really, in the world, Alvar Bethe from Allianz. And, of course, PIMCO. This is Bloomberg.

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3: And so much more. 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
7: Domestic politics, yeah. That's been pretty much defined by the warring of the two most powerful families in the country, Marcos, Duterte. Is there any chance of amending of ties? Yeah.
8: Well, I don't see it as a war. I'm not conducting any war, political war against anyone. I'm just trying to do my job. I think it is not entirely accurate to describe that there's a war between their warring families.
7: Was it a mistake to run on the same ticket as Sara Duterte?
8: No, I don't think so. I think it was the best thing that we would do because we had the same idea of what needed to be done in government. Maybe that's changed, but if you look at it in the context of that period, I think that was the right thing to do still.
7: Mm. Sara Duterte remains very popular.
8: Yes.
7: If she were to come to power, are you concerned that perhaps some of your policies might be reversed?
8: Yes, very much. That is a great worry for me, because we have just...
1: Stern, right here on Bloomberg.
9: In just a few moments, President Trump will be holding a press conference, and it will be his final G7 speaking event. Let's go straight to Bloomberg Chief Europe correspondent Oliver Crook, who is at the G7 summit in Evian, France. Oliver, moments ago, Trump was speaking with President Modi and taking a few questions. I mean, it spanned from everything from having a great meeting on AI around Anthropic to talking about the MOU, wanting Israel to use good judgment. Iran leadership wants to make a deal. How does this set us up for the press conference that we're expecting from the president in about 15 minutes' time?
10: Yeah, well, Danny, you gave a pretty good flavor of what we've been experiencing over the last few days. You know, a real tasting menu of a lot of different topics, all linked to President Donald Trump, and really this whole meeting kicking off with that memorandum of understanding for the Iranians and the United States, and really that very quickly being priced into the markets is very, very positive news, being welcomed by the leaders here as a very, very positive development. Of course, as the day sort of went on, he started to share this document with some of the leaders here. We've started to take a look at it. You know, obviously, there's a ton of questions still associated with it. So we've heard a lot from President Trump over the last few days, so I'm not sure if he's saving something big for this little sort of final press conference, but it seems a few takeaways we can sort of establish that the memorandum of understanding, as clear as it may have seemed as he wanted to sell it in the early stages of the summit, may not be quite as done and dusted, you know, as he would like to impress upon people. I mean, he's talking about potentially having to restart the war if things don't go their way. Will this incentive structure that he's created for the Iranians in terms of this reconstruction fund and lifting sanctions, will that that be enough to really get them to comply with the wishes of the United States? There was also an attention on Ukraine, the president saying that he is now willing to focus his attention more on Ukraine. As you were just saying there, Danny, when he was speaking alongside Narendra Modi, he was saying and being asked basically, does he see now Putin as the biggest obstacle to peace? He says he doesn't want to say because he really wants to make progress on that. So it seems that he's going to re-engage with Ukraine, which will be potentially good news for Zelensky, because in the first half of the Trump administration this time around, it's all been about how Ukraine doesn't have any cards, how the Ukrainians are against the ropes, and they need to make a deal that's not necessarily favorable to them. In the last 6 months, the Ukrainians have really turned that around, have gained initiative on the battlefield, and have got that 90 billion euro loan from the Ukrainians. And of course, he spoke with Zelensky during this visit for the first time in about 4 months. So those are really the geopolitical takeaways over the last couple of days.
5: I think, Oliver, this market doesn't really care as much about the MOU or what kind of deal we make if the U.S. capitulates to open the Strait of Hormuz. This market cares if oil flows. And we've seen the price of Brent crude come down 25% from its peak. We've seen the national average gasoline price now come down almost 12% from its peak last month. So I wonder about the feeling there that the strait actually gets opened. Do you sense a lot of confidence from the president, from the U.S. officials, from our allies that the Strait of Hormuz will be open after Friday?
10: There is a lot of confidence coming from the U.S. administration, from President Trump himself, and obviously all those that are around him. There is not a great deal of confidence from the allies and the partners here in Europe. Again, the Europeans have said from the beginning they'll be willing to help. They'll be able to bring a demining mission. This is one of the expertise that actually European powers have because of the NATO delegations of powers. They are the ones who have the competence for demining large swaths of ocean and of sea. And they say they're only going to go in there once it's fully safe. While there's no chance of any sort of military intervention. Demining is not an activity you can do in a hot war zone. It's something you can really only do in peace times. And we're getting skepticism, you know, from the Germans and some of the others saying that they're not really willing to put their necks out there until they have a full understanding of this deal, that they feel it's very, very sound, and that you're not going to go back to war. But of course, President Trump a couple hours ago says that he's willing to start bombing Iran again if they do not comply with his wishes. So again, setting up the situation, yes, the market is not really caring about long-term, democracy in Iran and those sorts of things. But if you do have a ship going through that strait and then suddenly hitting a mine, for example, it does bring you back to square one and does bear very sort of substantially on the flows through the Strait of Hormuz.
11: There also seems to be this dispute, Oliver, at the moment on the 14-point plan, specifically about this $300 billion fund for Iran. I mean, does it seem, he says that the U.S. won't invest 10 cents in the country. I believe, though, J.D. Vance talked about this fund, though, and basically brought up the idea that some of the Gulf partners would be contributing to this. What do we know about this aspect specifically and how big of this and maybe other sticking points are in the 14-point plan?
10: Yeah. So this is still a little bit abstract. What we know is the sort of big number, right? $300 billion is the idea of how big that fund would be, that reconstruction fund. And as you say, the U.S. administration can't really put any tax dollars to that. You know, could they put some private investment towards that? Potentially. But what they're really going to rely on are many of the partners. And many of the partners were here over the last couple of days. The Qataris were here. The Emiratis were here. The Egyptians were here. And of course, there has been also in the initial reporting of this that potentially some Europeans could participate, European companies. But we should also remember that the Europeans have their own sanctions on Iran. So any sign of sweet deal that has to do with financial relaxing of sanctions or sort of cash influx into the Iranian side of the equation from the Europeans is also going to have to be worked out with these leaders. And we should say that in the first deal, the JCPOA, the EU, and a lot of European nations were actually actively involved in those negotiations, were part of that architecture. If Trump now wants to bring them in, he's going to have to do that on the back end. And that, again, Danny, is going to take a while.
5: All right, Oliver, great to get some time with you. Oliver Crook there at the G7 summit. Evian will be going back there in just about 10 or 15 minutes when the president holds his press conference. You'll probably hear a lot about Iran never having a nuclear weapon and a lot about the fact that he believes he has achieved regime change there, and we'll bring it to you live. Now, as investors grapple with rising geopolitical uncertainty, markets are navigating a growing list of risks, from energy prices to private credit. Joining us now is Oliver Bates, Mehta. He's the chairman and CEO of Allianz, one of the world's largest insurance and financial services companies, and so one of the world's largest asset managers. Oliver, great to have you here with us on set. We were talking in the editorial meeting. Do we ask him about paying out losses like an insurance company does, or managing money like PIMCO does, which you own also? Are you such a big asset manager that you're more concerned about the things that you buy than the things that you have to pay for?
12: No, we're concerned about both. But first of all, thank you for having me this morning. It's a real pleasure to be with you.
5: I'm happy to have you here as well. Thank you very much.
12: So we are obviously driven by what we invest for, and it's very important to understand that we are long-term liability-driven investor. So we have lots of pension obligations for people, and we tend to forget in these really exciting moments that people need to have stable, reliable income for retirement. So we know the world is underinvested in retirement income, and we need to therefore allocate capital in a way that makes sure that these people do not just get the return on capital, but the return off capital also.
6: Mm. So you've passed the 2 trillion euro mark.
12: Yeah.
6: In the midst of all of this, right? In the midst of war, of inflation, trade uncertainty, AI disruption.
5: I would estimate they have more than 3 trillion euros under management.
6: I think you've just recently passed the 2 trillion, I believe, right?
12: Doesn't matter. It's
6: anyway, it's a lot.
12: Let's agree it's a lot.
6: All of these big forces that are just reshaping society, have they reshaped how the team at Allianz thinks about longer-term capital allocation?
12: Yes, we are. And we are also rethinking the way we think about what our role in society is. And if I can just give you an example in a very short stint, we used to be about sort of taking premiums and paying out claims. And the problem with that is if claims inflation is higher than disposable income growth, over time you become a problem for society because you are benefiting from increasing cost to consumers. So we are changing our business model, helping consumers to actually reduce their cost of risk by helping them, for example, to prepare better for losses, to make sure if they have a loss that we reduce the cost of the loss rather than just paying for it. It's a fundamental departure from what we used to do for the last 136 years. So there's a lot of things that are changing, but we're not talking about them because we're always talking about the war here, the AI there, but we're not talking about what's going on in many fundamental industries.
5: One of the most important industries that you look at is fixed income. I mean,
12: yes.
5: You're 136 years of experience.
12: Yep.
5: All of that,
12: yes,
5: is as a master of the debt class. And
12: yes,
5: I wonder if you think, because spreads are so tight, we were looking at the tightest spreads in a 20-year window, now we're looking at the tightest spreads in a 30-year
12: yep
5: window. Are these assets being priced appropriately?
12: No. And we have to go through that. We have been talking about irrational exuberance for a long time. Every now and then they come back. We need to look for them. Risk is not properly priced at the moment for various reasons. We don't have the time to go through all of them.
5: We have time.
12: But we need to be very careful in terms of how we allocate money. And we rely on now, for example, our colleagues in PIMCO, who are the world's best in allocating capital to fixed income, to navigate these very treacherous waters. So, for example, on government debt, I would always advise people when they think about fixed income, we can talk about credit default and liquidity, really look at what the debt levels are that we have today, both the ones that you see and the ones that are invisible because they are pension promises that are not funded, and look at the spreads, and they don't make a lot of sense.
6: Well, specifically private credit has garnered a lot of the headlines. A lot of it has to do with retail
12: yeah
6: fund flows and redemptions, and the liquidity mismatch always makes way more sense for insurance because a policyholder, there's years, if not like a century, in which you need to pay that out. But I wonder how you think about this overall market, because obviously the illiquidity is not an issue for you. But what about underpriced risk specifically in private credit? Do you think there's a lot lurking there?
12: I'm not sure there's a lot lurking. In our portfolio, we're very conservative, so we barely have any non-investment grade risk. It starts with that. The second one is people often confuse even the methodology. So they say, you have unrated private credit, that means it's bad. No, it's not bad. It's just unrated. And by the way, even some of the ratings, and you've probably discussed it many times in the past, do not make a lot of sense. We really try to do exactly what you say. We try to match the cash flows very, very carefully. And people do underestimate the risks from illiquidity. both, by the way, on the asset side of the balance sheet, but life insurance companies can be exposed to higher lapsation. So you want to make sure that you have always enough liquidity if there's outflows, that you don't have to sell any of these assets, whether they're private credit or anything else, at a loss. So we have some exposure to liquidity mismatches if they're not properly managed.
5: I would normally ask you about Christine Lagarde if we were in Munich or in Frankfurt, but we're here in New York. And you're global investors anyway. What do you expect from Kevin Warsh today? And do you think that a Fed chair or an ECB chair should be more focused on inflation or growth right now?
12: So I'm not Dan Iverson. You should ask him the question. And you should be very happy as an investor in Allianz that the CEO doesn't pretend to be the best bond investor on the interest rate reader in the world.
5: You're probably pretty good.
12: But I don't know. But I'm paid for making sure we don't take undue risk. We get proper return. But on a serious note, I think the United States is very happy to have him as the new Fed chair. So because he's highly, from what we know, is highly competent. And he also knows how to build credibility in markets. And that's something that we were, as investors, very worried about, that you get an appointee that was just following the boss's will. So America has proven again that you can combine the two. So we are very happy, and we wish him all the very best.
5: All right, Oliver, great to get some time with you. Thanks so much. And we'd be happy to have you back, or Dan, if Dan wants to come on the show.
12: I'll let him know.
5: As well. Allianz Chairman and CEO Oliver Bäte talking to us about the markets, the economy, and a little bit about the Fed. Let's get to Paris, back to France, where opening trade co-host Tom McKenzie is standing by with the CEO of ASML at the Viva Tech Conference. Tom, take it away.
13: Matt, yes, the CEO of Europe's most valuable company, ASML, that plays that central role, of course, in the semiconductor space, Christophe Fouquet. Christophe, we are meeting and talking at a moment where there is a lot of focus here in Europe on the decision by the US to impose export controls on Anthropic models. And Europe is feeling the impact of that. And it's a reminder of the questions around sovereignty, particularly around AI. And you are pushing hard on this. What is your message to Brussels? What is it that Europe needs to do to ensure that it is not vulnerable to those kind of supply chain risks?
14: Well, I think indeed there's a lot of discussion around that, and sovereignty has become a key word because people realize that strategically, if you don't have a big enough part of a certain ecosystem, in this case AI, you're going to be exposed to the goodwill of other parties. But I think what's very important to understand when it comes to sovereignty is to get sovereignty, you need innovation first. You have to do things in the right order. It's not enough to say, I want sovereignty. What's very important is make sure that innovation can happen in Europe. And I think that's a bit the idea of the Tech Creators Group we have created, where we believe that it is very, very important to have a dialogue with the different government, commission, but also national governments, to help them to understand how to create the conditions such that the AI ecosystem can develop in Europe. You will never have the entire ecosystem, right? You cannot do it all. It's too much, or you cannot do it all at the same time. But you need at least to have enough, I would say, skin in the game, enough value in the ecosystem so that when those discussions or those decisions happen, you have a voice.
13: So where can Europe have skin in the game? They've got skin in the game with ASML and the role that you play.
14: Yeah.
13: Where else can Europe have skin in the game when it comes to AI?
14: Well, I think a very important place is the market itself. The European market is pretty attractive, right? You look at 22% of GDP. It's a very, mature market, very good market. So this means we are user. We are buying a lot of stuff. And that's, to start with, a strength for Europe. And I think that's the reason why Europe was created. Now, if you look at the other part between maybe ASML and that, we have a lot of holes. And sometime we discuss a lot semiconductor manufacturing. Yes, there is a gap there, but most probably not the right place to start because semiconductor manufacturing is only needed if you have people to buy a semiconductor. Today, if we had a 2-nanometer fab in Europe, most probably most of the wafers will go to the U.S., so since we have a strong market, we have to start by looking at that and focus on what we call the market demand product and have strong industrial projects around AI application, around maybe AI product, then maybe AI chip design, and then chip manufacturing. But you have to look at the entire sequence and look at it in the right order.
13: How would you score Europe right now on a score of 1 to 10 in this AI race?
14: Well, I think I've said that before. I think that, you know, if we compare how we do on the entire ecosystem versus the U.S. and China, I think today the U.S. is a clear winner. I mean, they are looking at champion across the entire AI semi-ecosystem. I think the one place they were missing a bit out was manufacturing, and I think they have been extremely aggressive in bringing some key company to manufacture in the U.S. They can do that because they buy chips. Mm-hmm. 80% of the advanced chips manufactured worldwide is bought by the United States. So I think the U.S. is doing very, very well. China has been investing also across the entire ecosystem. I think most probably they do very well on the application side, a bit less on what's before that, but I think they are driving the use of AI most probably more aggressively than any other country. And again, when you look at Europe, a lot of holes. So I would say, you know, probably quite behind what's happening elsewhere today.
13: So that gap is obviously there. How interventionist should European governments be? The US taking a 10% stake in Intel, is that a playbook that we should copy?
14: Well, I think two things, maybe. So the first thing, we need to have a dialogue between the industry and government, the commission. Years compared to what's happening in the US or in China, this has been missing. And I think the responsibility.
5: All right, it looks like we are losing the feed there, which is always how it goes at a tech conference.
11: So true.
5: Right? The Wi-Fi doesn't work. In any case, we'll get back to Bloomberg's Tom McKenzie and the CEO of ASML as soon as we can recover that at the Viva Tech Paris conference. Okay, it's apparently they're talking again, so we'll see if the tech holds up,
14: The
5: guys.
14: Role of government is to really develop instruments, regulation, or lack of regulation in some cases to make the industry champion life a lot easier.
13: I want to ask you about the IPOs that have come through, SpaceX notably, and possibly OpenAI and Anthropic coming up into the future. Are we underestimating the CapEx spend that could come about as a result of that capital raising and what it means for the demand for your lithography machines?
14: Well, if you look at worldwide, the demand for AI infrastructure is still enormous. And the demand for edge AI, edge compute, start to come up. So the demand is continuing to go up. I think a lot of us are convinced that we're going to be looking at a supply-limited market for AI, for semiconductor, for quite a few years, because the buildup of the infrastructure is huge. And I think some of the IPO you mentioned are just pointing to the opportunity that AI is representing. Well,
13: are we early in this still? Where are we in that?
14: I think we're still early because even a year ago the AI company were already very vocal about the need for this architecture, the need to build up capacity. My industry, the semi industry, was still a bit hesitant to move, and the move really happened basically at the end of last year, and very quickly. And now we all need to build capacity, so our customer have to build fab. We have to make sure we build enough equipment to fill those fab.
13: Yeah.
14: And the catch-up will take quite a bit. And that's only for the infrastructure. And then the application will come.
13: Are you seeing a pull forward of orders for your DUV and EUV machines from customers?
14: We see a pull. We see customer continuing to create visibility, longer-term visibility, telling us, well, this is a bit here to stay. So I would say that the trend we see is still very strong towards basically demand.
13: Run with me on this one. Data centers and space. Is there a potential additional revenue stream for ASML if Musk pulls that one off?
14: Well, I think, you need a certain amount of data center, and they will be in space, they will be on the Earth. Doesn't necessarily change the number. I think the discussion about data center in space is to maybe address another potential bottleneck in the ecosystem, which is energy. I think the discussion around putting data center in space is there because there is an idea that if you do that, the energy consumption or the energy availability will be there. So maybe not too much to do with, you know, the total data center capacity, but maybe more about trying to solve another potential big issue, which is energy for a data center.
13: Elon Musk is also looking at a terafab plan, potentially 1 terawatt of power. What's the potential upside for ASML on that? Have you talked to Musk about that project? Is that a potential uplift as well for the business going forward?
14: Well, any added capacity of course, a potential upside for us. I think we are looking very carefully on the development, on when things will happen, at what speed. New projects are opportunity as long as you're not supply limited. So that's also important to say that. So we have to make sure that this is really being taken care of. But I think the TerraFab is an example of a major fab project. If you look at some of the DRAM project in Korea, you also look at million of wafer fabs. So that's also pretty big.
13: Okay, so Korea and the build out there is going to be a driver as well.
14: Yeah.
13: Staying with the US, though, one of the top House Republicans on the House China Committee sent a letter in April suggesting that ASML was going to start shipping DUV lithography machines into China. There's some concern there. Do you have a response to that?
14: No, it's not a response because, you know, we have a dialogue with every government. I think you know that in the last few years, we have been subject many, many times to those kind of negative rumors about what we do. I mean, every time the rumors have been quite, I would say, potentially hurtful even for ASML. And I want to say it again. I mean, we have been following every single rules and we continue to do that. The rules are changing, by the way, quite often. And sometimes something you could do, you cannot do anymore. But when this happens, you know, we change our behavior accordingly. So we are extremely cautious in trying to follow basically the rule of laws. It's very important. And that's true for DUV, that's true for EUV, that's true for any activity we have in China or anywhere else in the world. And I can promise you there's a lot of people in ASML making sure that we comply. Compliance is a very important, element in a very difficult geopolitical environment.
13: The Indian Prime Minister, Narendra Modi, will be here in Paris tomorrow.
14: Yes.
13: You've partnered with Tata on their aspirations around foundries and build out of semiconductor capacity. How much of a growth story potentially is India for ASML?
14: Yeah, so I think, first we're very happy with this partnership because we are partnering at the very start, at the very beginning. So, of course, we all know that India today doesn't have manufacturing for semiconductor, but, you know, by 2030, they believe that 10% of any chips will be used by India. And like anyone else, that become, therefore, a strategic question of supply, and therefore they want to get their factory. So first fab will come up next year. A lot of learning has to happen, and we will help India, Tata, through this partnership to accelerate the learning. And, you know, as learning gets successful, you grow the opportunity. So we're very happy to start now because we look at that as a growing opportunity for not the next 2 years, but for the next 5 and 10 years in India. And we're very happy that we are there from the start.
13: Christophe Fouquet, thank you very much indeed. The CEO of ASML, that crucial cog in the semiconductor supply chain. Matt, Danny, back to you.
5: Tom, thanks very much. Bloomberg's Tom McKenzie with the CEO of ASML. Our coverage of the VivaTech Paris conference continues tomorrow. You get Jeanette Sue Furstenberg. By the way, that's highly, highly aristocratic. If you're mildly aristocratic, it's fun.
15: Oh.
5: Furstenberg. But if you're Sue Furstenberg, then that's like a big jump.
15: Yeah, I was going to say excellent pronunciation. Yeah,
5: thank you very much. Just going to check on the markets ahead of the Fed. We're looking at continued the continued gains on the NASDAQ here, although the S&P 500 has turned negative, it's been unchanged for most of the day, and futures were as well. Of course, traders often sit on their hands ahead of a Fed meeting. Don't want to put too much at risk before you get not just the decision, but the statement and the press conference.
15: And hearing from Trump. We should hear from Trump shortly. I mean, that seems to matter less to equity markets as of late, what's happening in the Middle East, but it's been mattering for oil markets. Brent crude now at $80 a barrel on hopes that this deal would be signed. Though we've gotten some flavors of what Trump might say. He's talked about having AI meetings with Anthropic, that Iran wants a deal. He seems hopeful for a deal, but any moment now we should hear from the president.
5: Yeah, but as you say, I mean, oil markets seem to already have passed judgment.
15: Yeah, that's true.
5: And I mean, President Trump also has been claiming that we won the war since he first started the war.
15: Yeah, yeah, true.
5: We'll see what kind of capitulation is necessary to open the Strait of Hormuz.
15: By the way, assuming Trump doesn't speak for the next 2 hours, there will be a Bloomberg Deals today, every Wednesday at 12 p.m. New York time. 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Tune into it, and the CEO of GTCR, one you don't want to miss.
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0: This is Bloomberg Tech. Coming up, Anthropic gets a warning from the U.S. Commerce Secretary saying it needs government permission to grant foreign nationals access to its most advanced AI models. Plus, after 3 days of soaring, SpaceX shares come back down to earth and drop for the first time in the company's fourth trading day. And Bloomberg reports Apple's upcoming camera-equipped AirPods will launch in late 2027 as part of a flurry of new releases. There is a lot going on in the world of technology, and that's playing out in equity markets. The Nasdaq 100 has seen a lot of churn and chop. We're up modestly, a few tenths of a percent. Chip stocks are rebounding, but we had a really big drop in yesterday's session. But remember, as an index, as a bucket, chip stocks are up like 90% year to date. And SpaceX, that's a pretty reasonable pullback, down to $193 per share, down 4%, but had added $930 billion of market cap in the first 3 days of its life as a public company. Let's get to the news stories and an extraordinary escalation in Washington's conflict with Anthropic. Bloomberg's obtained a copy of the letter from Commerce Secretary Howard Lutnick, dated last Friday, warning that Anthropic faces severe civil and criminal penalties if it grants foreign nationals access to its most advanced AI models. Bloomberg's editor in D.C., Mike Shepard, is with us for more. So what do we learn from the letter? Let's start there.
1: Well, one of the things we actually didn't learn, Ed, was the rationale. What was the underlying security concern that drove Howard Lutnick and the U.S. government to take such a drastic step as to order and impose export controls on shipments and sharing of this sensitive technology? But what we did learn, Ed, was this, that the government is using authorities that are typically reserved for dual-use technology. That is, products that could be applied for both civilian and military purposes. And the government is invoking these authorities in a way to try to prevent foreign nationals perhaps from leaking either intentionally or unintentionally these wares, these products, the top two AI models from Anthropic to foreign adversaries of the U.S. And they are preparing to impose these export controls and have them in place until further notice. And they're warning Ed of criminal penalties and civil penalties if Anthropic fails to comply.
0: Shep, just very quickly, let's recap the reporting of the show yesterday. Technical staff of Anthropic went to D.C. They met with the administration. What do we know?
1: Well, we haven't seen any further signs of progress in the negotiations between the two sides. We do, however, have today at the G7 summit in Evian, Dario Amodei, the Anthropic CEO, and President Donald Trump in the same room for an AI lunch hosted by French President Emmanuel Macron. Now, at the lunch, the two men did not sit anywhere near each other, and it's unclear whether they had any interactions or sidebars. But after his bilateral meeting with Indian Prime Minister Narendra Modi, President Donald Trump was asked, well, how are things going with Anthropic? And all he could say was going fine. We may hear more from the president on this, but clearly it's something that's on the mind of G7 leaders. And Macron himself is pushing this idea of trusted partners for sensitive technologies like Anthropic's AI models, in which these partners, allied countries, would be vetted by security authorities so that they, too, could perhaps regain access to sensitive tech like these two models.
0: Bloomberg's Mike Shepard, thank you very much. I want to go deeper on that story. The G7 is underway in Evian, France this week. And beyond geopolitical and economic debates, AI is in the spotlight. The chief executives of OpenAI, Anthropic, and Google all on hand, joining world leaders to discuss the global future of AI. The conversation comes as the U.S. government indicates its willingness to use emergency powers, forcing private developers into compliance over national security threats. The president of the United States also in Evian, and we expect to hear from him today. Bloomberg's Kaylee Lyons, co-host of Balance of Power, is with us. Such an interesting dynamic, right? Power players, world leaders, AI leaders. Recap.
2: Yeah, well, and Mike spoke to some of this incredibly well, Ed. Basically, what we have here is countries who are all calling for a regulatory regime around AI. The German Chancellor Friedrich Merz talked about the need for an intensive discussion around that, while also saying that all countries need to have access to this technology. And

0: admitting, Friedrich Merz did, that Europe needs to play catch up. And that's really what's at issue here as we consider Anthropic and these export controls being slapped on in particular, is that Europe doesn't have its own AI juggernauts such as those in the United States. This is somewhere, and we heard President Trump speak to this earlier as well, that the United States is leading in, and Europe wants to be able to trust that it can access the technology, thus the push to have Europe considered some of these trusted partners who would be able to access this technology versus adversaries like China, for example, when we're considering things like Mythos and Fable 5. So this is obviously an active discussion. We could hear more from President Trump about this, but it also feeds into another issue that was raised at the G7 summit, Ed, as we consider the technology questions that leaders are grappling with. It is also inputs into certain technologies like rare earths and permanent magnets. And we actually saw the G7 countries agreeing today to cap their imported supply from China to 60% of rare earths and permanent magnets by the year 2030. The ultimate goal, as soon as possible, is to get those imports down to 50%, and they're going to, by the end of this year, have a separate discussion around other critical minerals. But the idea is reducing the dependence on China, which has shown a willingness to restrict exports of this market in which they are dominant, not just in terms of mining these rare earths, but also in the refining of them. And this is going to be a really ambitious target for these countries to meet, Ed, as they have to work on their own supply chains. Even officials of the G7 are admitting that may mean imposing quotas on certain industries like defense, for example. But this is actually one of the big tangible items that is emerging from the G7 summit, the 60% cap on rare earths from China again by 2030.
1: Bloomberg's Kayleigh Lyons, thank you very much. And of course, we expect to hear from the president about the status of an agreement with Iran, another topic that has had direct impact on supply chains in tech, including semiconductors. Let's stick with AI. NVIDIA founder and CEO Jensen Huang sat down with the AP to discuss the need to build AI in a safe and responsible way. But beyond that, he says the U.S. needs to harness the new technology to stay ahead of the curve globally. Listen to this.
2: We have to be very careful that artificial intelligence, this new next generation of technology revolution, that we're also enthusiastic about adopting it and make sure that we don't get left behind.
1: Joining us now, Uday Chiruvu, a member of the portfolio management team for the International Equity Strategy Desk at Harding Loevner. You know, something that's come up actually very recently, yesterday's show, was what is the kind of black swan for this market where we are right now? And it might just be regulatory risk. Listening to what Jensen Huang had to say there, extrapolate on that a little bit. You know, we're still unresolved with China. Supply chains are impacted by the war in Iran. What's top of mind for you right now?
3: Top of mind for us is productivity gains, so the return on equity that can be generated from AI, and how much people are embracing it, and what purposes are they using, and what is the adoption curve, and the return on that adoption curve is what's on top of our mind. And we point out, regulatory risk might be less of an issue. The bigger issue is going to be people have to take time to digest what they're included, what AI they've started using in their workplaces, and then understand the returns of it before they can generate additional demand. And to us, the timing of that is where the market might get most confused about. And to us, that's that black swan event. Short-term risk might be extrapolated as long-term risk, and that's where the market might overreact.
1: Where do you look for the evidence of productivity's impact from AI? You know, very recently, and I think you're talking about in equity markets, right?
3: Yeah.
1: We had a conversation 10 days ago with San Francisco Fed President Mary Daly saying, I don't see any evidence of productivity in this country being impacted by AI for better or worse.
3: Yeah. So from that, I think there's a number of ways to look at it. The first thing we do is to talk to companies at the individual levels, how they're adopting AI and what impact that AI is having on either their cost management or the sales that they're generating or the activity that they're doing. So one clear evidence that we find is people are able to do a lot more with a lot less human resources or keeping human resources the same. What we're yet to see is that translate into profit growth for anyone either. And that, to us, is what the next step is going to be, and trying to understand where that profit growth is coming from. Most immediate is that some costs can come down, but that cost is being reinvested into AI. And to us, that's where that discrepancy could come from.
1: We started the program saying there's been some choppy trading and churn in equities in this morning session, at least. I remind the audience that we have a Fed decision and meeting today, the first of Kevin Warsh's chair. Is that a factor for technology investors right now?
3: I don't think it's a factor for technology investors from a fundamental perspective. We still are focused on what's happening in the fundamental markets, and the market is reacting to a lot of the fundamental news that's coming out. So the investors, in my mind, have become more and more sensitive to profit and what impact AI is having on profit versus revenue. Over the last 2 years, revenues, backlogs, bookings was what the markets reacted to. It started to turn in the last two quarters, where revenue growth is being given less of interest and more interest is given to profit growth. So I don't think we're there at the point where the interest rate changes itself will have a big impact on the market, but in the longer run, it will, because that sets the discount rate at which you NPV the future earnings.
1: Yes. It's been a long time since I've said this out loud on Bloomberg Tech, but higher rates discount the present value of future cash flows, and continue to remind ourselves of that point. Look, I won't ask you about SpaceX specifically, but there's this idea that presages a big IPO window, but more sophisticated than that, after a long era of buybacks and other shareholder-friendly policies, lots of new equity will hit the market maybe this year. How does that go for you? Sorry, go ahead.
3: So that creates a technical risk in terms of when Anthropic and OpenAI come to the market, the equity that's raised for that and the funding that's raised for that, where is that going to come from? Which sectors of the market, which parts of the market? And we've seen some of the reason why the semiconductors have done so well is software has underperformed. What other segments of the markets are going to underperform? So there are going to be technical factors, and they'll become even more important in the market over the next 6 months.
1: Just very quickly, French President Macron saying in his own presser in Evian, it's good that the U.S. realizes the dangers of frontier AI models. We're showing live pictures of him speaking at the G7. This idea of government intervention and dictation on how technology can or can't be used, how is that playing out in the market mood right now?
3: I think it's not as important to the market at this point in time, because we're still trying to understand what are the capabilities of AI. And there's so much latent demand in even the previous generation of models that we're less concerned about. Is there going to be the next generation going to be restricted? Well, we still haven't used the full capacity of the previous generations. So let's do that and understand what the TAM of that is before we're worried about the next generation.
1: Like I said, there is a lot going on in the world of technology this morning. Harding Loevner, portfolio manager, Uday Charuru, great to have you back on the show. Thank you very much. Coming up, we're going to hear from HPE CEO Antonio Neri, story about let's make networking great again in the world of AI. That's next. This is Bloomberg Tech.
4: Starting a business? 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
1: What is the worst Fed's response mechanism to inflation that is ticking, inflecting upward, given the fact that this Fed has been incredibly dovish? Are they going to wreck the party? I mean, ultimately, it's easy to be a skeptic, but I might as well join the party and not be so, you know, skeptical, because you're not paid to be skeptical. You're not paid to poke holes. You are paid.
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0: As AI infrastructure scales, attention shifting beyond the chips to networking. HPE is betting that demand and its Juniper acquisition will be a major growth driver. I sat down with HPE president and CEO Antonio Neri. Listen to this.
1: We believe, and has been for now 3 years plus, that networking is the core foundation to deliver AI across many aspects of the market, not just the enterprise, but obviously to train these models, because networking is also the bottleneck to get the best productivities for all the GPUs we are deploying all over the world. And so Juniper has been a key thesis of that. We understood in 2023, when we started thinking about the acquisition of Juniper with Rami, which was the CEO of Juniper and now leading our combined networking business, that this is a massive opportunity. And the combination of Juniper and HPE, in particular with compute, storage, and our GreenLake platform, will allow us to differentiate the market. So clearly it's going to be the driving force as we go forward, because enterprises need to put that foundation in place and then the cloud experience around it, because AI is the definition of a hybrid workload.
0: Antonio, let's pretend for a moment that the Bloomberg tech audience is not familiar with networking. They know all about the GPUs. They know all about the high bandwidth memory. But what is it that we're talking about materially here?
1: Yeah, when we think about AI and we think about the amount of accelerated computing through the GPUs we're deploying today, you have to connect all of them together in a parallel process. And that connectivity is the networking fabric. And there are three aspects of that. One is in a rack. Think about the cabinet. You bring together 72 or 144. That requires a lot of networking connectivity. That's what we call scale up. That's where Juniper is going to play a bigger role with the introduction of AMD Helios in the fall, where Juniper will be the de facto networking fabric inside that architecture. And then when you start putting cabinets together in large data centers, you need to connect these cabinets all together, and that's where we scale out. And that's also Juniper. And then finally, as we build these amazing data centers all over the world, you have to connect them with each other. And that's what we call scale across. And that's where our Juniper routing business excels, because we have one of the best platforms in the world. So that's why network is so relevant to train models and to inference models.
0: That was HPE CEO Antonio Neri. There is a lot going on in the world of technology. So many news stories. Let's get out to New York and Bloomberg's Yahira Anand. Yahira, hi.
2: Hi, Ed. It's time now for Talking Tech. First up, AI creditors are taking over software company Medallia. It's an effort led by Blackstone after owner Thoma Bravo said it would not inject fresh cash into the struggling SaaS company. Creditors will invest $150 million into the company to curb its debt and accelerate AI efforts. Plus, SoftBank says it's becoming harder to find Latin American startups that are ready for major investments. The company says fewer firms in the region are meeting the requirements for its preferred investments of $50 million or more. It's a big shift from just a few years ago when Latin American startups were attracting record amounts of venture capital. And we end on Lenovo. It is the latest company tapping the debt market, looking to raise $2 billion through a convertible bond sale. The Beijing-based maker of PCs and AI servers is returning to the market just 2 years after securing a similar size investment from Saudi Arabia's sovereign wealth fund. It says the money will be used to refinance debt and buy back shares. Ed.
0: Thank you, Yahira. As we discussed earlier, the U.S. has told Anthropic not to give foreign nationals access to its most powerful models. But CEO Dario Amodei says the best defense against those risks is getting the technology to cyber defenders. He spoke with Bloomberg's Emily Chang for The Circuit.
3: If this helps defenders, it also helps attackers. Can we defend anything anymore?
4: What I would say is that the reason that we're giving Mythos to defenders before we give it to attackers is to patch all the bugs. I don't know. As the models get better, there may be more and more bugs to be found, but there's only so many. They're finite, right? It's like you have this surface and there's only so many holes in it. You patch all the holes and then the surface becomes very hard to attack, as well as the code itself is written with the powerful models. So it's then becomes very hard to find flaws in or break into. So I think on the other side of this, hopefully, 6 months or a year from now, we have a much more secure internet ecosystem than we had in the past. We're trying to get to that world, and we're doing the best we can to open up Mythos to to new cyber defenders. We've been talking to the government. We're very respectful of their recommendations. They're slowing the pace at which we open it up because they're worried about counterintelligence risk. I think that's sensible. I think all serious people here understand that there's real trade-offs here. We see a lot of sniping from people on Twitter and from, you know, from other AI companies. You look at what they're saying and the inconsistency with what they're doing. It's not, they're not serious people. They're not seriously engaging with the serious trade-offs that we have here. Look, I have customers calling me up every day saying, I want access to Mythos. I have countries calling me up saying, I want access to Mythos. And I have the U.S. government and my security team saying, no, wait a minute, there's risk to it. You know, I'm not saying one side or the other is right. I think it's somewhere in between. Both sides have valid points. But there's a real challenge here, and we need to face it together as a society.
0: That was Anthropic CEO Dario Amodei speaking with Bloomberg's Emily Chang. You can catch that full episode of The Circuit later today on Bloomberg TV and on Bloomberg.com. Okay, coming up, SpaceX falls for the first time since its IPO run. Okay, it's day four, and we're only down 5%. We have more on that next. This is Bloomberg Tech.
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0: SpaceX shares come back down to earth, dropping for the first time. It's only the company's fourth trading day since that blockbuster IPO. It puts the stock on track to snap 3 days of gains where the shares had pushed nearly 50% above the IPO price and added almost $1 trillion of market cap. Bloomberg Equities reporter Carmen Reinecke is trying to keep track of numbers that in real time keep changing. I mean, what is happening right now, right? There is scarcity. There is only 4% of this company available for trade on the float. What's the big thing here?
9: Yeah, so I think we're seeing some of the keynote, you know, volatility that can be associated with new IPOs in their earliest days of trading. Right here today, I mean, shares are down 6% right now. We're a little bit off the lows of the day for SpaceX, but this is a pretty extreme drop. It was up about 6% earlier in the session and has paired all of that to decline here. We know that there's low float that can make swings in the stock price look extra large or bigger maybe than they usually would. And that can also then have an impact on market cap. So yesterday we reported that SpaceX had jumped over Amazon in market value. That's a little bit up in the air today. We'll see where it ends at today's close.
0: There's also like the listed options, right? The options market came into play over the last 24 hours. Is that a factor in the volatility?
9: It definitely can be. I mean, you know, traders are obviously now making bets on where SpaceX shares go next. You know, they're buying puts and calls. They're trying to additionally sort of game this system or see if they can, there's extra, you know, alpha here. One thing that we have heard or seen that is that options contracts are pretty expensive. You know, investor Michael Burry wrote in a Substack note yesterday that he was looking at puts and they were just too expensive to buy right now. So I think we have a lot of traders looking there. We have more options trading actually coming online in the next few weeks from other
0: exchanges. That's a volatility premium. Just really, really quick, and I know this is unfair. Do we even look at price to sales ratio for SpaceX? What's the point?
9: That's a great question. I mean, I think the point is just in comparing it to some of these other large companies where it now has a similar market value, right? I mean, it brought in about $19 billion in revenue last year. And if you compare that to Microsoft, that is, you know,
0: right,
9: it's 15 times higher. So it's good to keep that in mind sort of as we look at the value of this
0: right
9: company.
0: We hope to talk a lot more about the company a little later in the program. Bloomberg's Carmen Reinicke, thank you very much indeed. Now, coming up, the next generation of Apple devices is taking shape, and that includes AI AirPods and a foldable phone. Bloomberg's Mark Gurman, the latest reporting, and the power on. It's halftime. See you soon. This is Bloomberg Tech.
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18: 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We're playing in the Northeast. 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
0: Welcome back to Bloomberg Tech. I'm taking a look at chips and the semiconductor space. It's kind of interesting. So yesterday, there was a big drop on the stocks, about 6%, only its biggest drop since the first week of June. And we're rebounding a little bit today. But what was interesting is there wasn't really a reason. There wasn't really a big catalyst other than for a long time we've been saying that the chip space has been ripe for a little bit of a correction. And it is an index, the Philadelphia Semiconductor Index, that is up around 90% so far year to date. In other words, like mega gains in just 6 months. So we're going to continue tracking it. Remember, there is a Fed meeting and decision today, the first for Chair Kevin Warsh. Maybe that's a factor of it. Our earlier guest said no. There's a lot of news from Bloomberg as well. Apple's investors are frustrated. The iPhone maker has been slow to deliver on AI promises, even with its latest Siri AI features. And after a disappointing performance at its annual Worldwide Developers Conference last week, investors are becoming a little bit impatient. Bloomberg's Michael Reagan leads the team that's been writing about this. It's interesting, right? Actually, I was staring at the chart and being like, what are the shares telling me in the days since I was in Cupertino? But that's still the same story. Everyone wants to see a little bit more from Apple.
1: Yeah, I think that's pretty much it, Ed. You know, as you're familiar with, it's not uncommon for there to be a lot of optimism ahead of the developers conference from Apple, and then a little bit of a letdown when there's not really a big bang product announcement. So, you know, the investors we've talked to are basically saying we're just hoping for a little bit more oomph from their AI offerings, their Apple Intelligence offerings. So there's a little bit of disappointment that Siri will only be in beta mode in September, only available in English, not available in Europe or Asia. A bit of a disappointment there. But I would say, you know, Apple stock is still, it's up 10% this year. It's right in line with the S&P 500. But I think it goes back to those chip makers you were just talking to. People are, you know, turning their head over there and seeing these triple digit gains. You know, there's something like a dozen chip makers in the NASDAQ 100 with triple digit gains this year. And just saying, you know what, we wish Apple had been a little bit more ahead of the curve, a little bit more aggressive with AI. You know, that said, we do have these days in the market where everybody starts second-guessing all the CapEx involved in AI, and that's when Apple sort of becomes almost your defensive tech stock play. So there is a little bit of disappointment, but, you know, at the end of the day, this is Apple with this fortress balance sheet, still looking at 15% revenue growth for this fiscal right. year. So, you know, I don't think we can make too much out of the disappointment from the developers conference.
0: Just very quick, Mike, there was a part of our report on this that basically seems to indicate the market's more focused on the next hardware upgrade cycle. Just real quick, what are they talking about?
1: Yeah, exactly. I mean, when you're looking at the iPhone that's coming out in September, you know, what is sort of baked into the assumptions about, you know, how much growth we can see because of people refreshing, buying new iPhones just because they're excited about the new one.
0: Right.
1: So far, the revenue estimates are pretty much staying where they are. So it doesn't seem like they've really adding on to the estimates following the conference.
0: Bloomberg's Michael Reagan with the Apple stock story. Thank you very much. Meanwhile, the company holds steady with its AI ambitions, planning camera-equipped AirPods, smart glasses, and new foldable iPhones as part of this like major product push, which will span the next 2 years. Bloomberg's Apple and consumer tech editor Mark Gurman is with us with the latest reporting. I read it a few times. AirPods with camera, and the new bit I think is the kind of timeline for launch. Go with that. Like, what was the important bit of what you reported, Mark?
2: Yeah, so these new camera AirPods are going to launch at the end of 2027. It's going to be a pretty blockbuster fall of next year. That's the 20th anniversary of the iPhone, so they're planning a lot of stuff to go hand-in-hand with that. In addition to these AirPods with cameras, and just to give you some context, these are not for facial recognition. These are not for taking pictures and video. These are for being able to see the world around you and feed that information into Siri. So you can say things sort of like, what can I make with the food on this table, right? What recipes can you concoct for me? Tell me more information about that object or that plant or what have you, or things for visual reminders or more specific turn-by-turn directions. In addition to that, you're going to see the second generation of the foldable iPhone, as well as the 20th anniversary iPhone, something I'm calling the iPhone 20 or the iPhone 20 Pro, coming out at the end of next year. So it's going to be pretty jam-packed. And if you look at the more near term, this year is going to be pretty extensive as well. You have several new iPads. You have several new Macs, new Apple Watches. And of course, you have the first foldable iPhone, as well as the iPhone 18 Pro, 18 Pro Max. And if you recall, Apple Apple made that big design change with the 17 Pro and Pro Max last year. Typically, right. When Apple does a new design change, the first 2 years of that design are extremely successful in terms of upgraders. Some people don't do it in year one. They like to wait for year two. And so I think the 18 Pro, Pro Max are going to be pretty hot sellers this fall as well.
0: Another big story that played out in markets, it played out on social media in a huge way in the last 24 hours, is Snap. And Snap Specs augmented reality glasses. You know what the stock reaction was. You spoke to the CEO yourself. Summarize everything we need to know about this, please.
2: I think the stock reaction is more in response to how much was spent on this product and investors and Wall Street knowing that this is not going to be a hit out the gate. This is, you know, a conceptual product right now. This is something like when the Vision Pro launched a couple years ago. This is going to be for developers, for the biggest tech fans, for the earliest of early adopters. This is not something that's going to light the world on fire from the get-go. But this is the future of computing, I believe, as well. And this is what Evan Spiegel has been saying. These are augmented reality glasses that allow you to overlay applications, your work, notifications on top of the real world. And eventually, this is a product category that is going to click. But it needs to get a little bit lighter, and it needs to get a lot less expensive. These are about $2,200 right now. Certainly not the priciest device in the category, the Vision Pro obviously being over $1,000 more expensive than that. But there is some work to be done, but this is another stepping stone towards that vision that Snap and several other companies have. So maybe I'm not optimistic about this first generation of the product from Snap, but in terms of the category, this is going to be the future, and Snap clearly is placing a foothold there.
0: It's Mark Gurman, who leads all of our coverage of consumer technology. Thank you very much. Did you see this one? Allbirds is now Smartbird, completing its pivot from footwear to AI infrastructure after selling off its shoe business and the brand's assets. The company tapped former DCAI CEO Nadia Carlston to lead the next chapter. Smartbird also doubled its convertible financing facility to $100 million and says it's already talking with potential customers as it builds out its first AI computing clusters. Wow. Okay, coming up, we're going to talk about the challenges facing space-based data centers, including satellite-to-satellite communication. The deep dive next. This is Bloomberg Tech.
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0: The U.S. is the clear winner in the AI race. That's according to ASML CEO Christophe Fouquet. He sat down with Bloomberg Tech Europe's Tom McKenzie earlier today on the sidelines of the Viva Tech conference in Paris. Here's what he had to say about his thoughts on the global AI race.
29: If we compare how we do on the entire ecosystem versus the U.S. and China, I think today the U.S. is the clear winners. I mean, they are... looking at champion across the entire AI semi-ecosystem. I think the one place they were missing a bit out was manufacturing, and I think they have been extremely aggressive in bringing some key company to manufacture in the U.S. They can do that because they buy chips.
0: ASML CEO Christophe Fouquet. Back to SpaceX. Despite today's decline, SpaceX has soared since its IPO 4 days ago. A big part of investor enthusiasm stems from Elon Musk's goal to put data centers in space starting in 2028. We've heard from those bullish on the prospect, including SpaceX investor Sean McGuire, who said this about orbital compute.
30: Every individual component here is kind of fully proven by SpaceX, except for the compute side. But that is not, it's just not that hard.
0: But space does present specific challenges for compute, including communication between satellites and with the ground. That's an issue Dan Rocker, former head of software engineering at SpaceX, set out to address when he co-founded Observable Space. And Dan joins us now. I'm really grateful for you to come in with your expertise, right? When you read the SpaceX prospectus, It's like, okay, the big picture, get it. Space, data centers in space as early as 2028. One of the things we focus on the show is the ability for communication, RF, but also laser. Mm-hmm. Try and summarize the challenge for us.
31: Yeah, you know, like everyone's known for a long time that laser communication is the next generation of communication for space. You saw that really as Starlink was getting built with the ISL links between satellites that are in orbit. It's, you know, because it's in space, there's no like atmospheric conditions or it challenges really establishing optical links. One of the big challenges you kind of have, though, going from space to ground and ground to space is obviously the atmosphere. But everyone kind of knows that solving those technical challenges are what's going to provide the really like 10 to 100 times the bandwidth throughput that you're going to want and continue like low latency that we need for kind of expanding into space. That's what we're kind of doing here at
0: I'm sorry to interrupt you. I guess that the easiest way to help the Bloomberg Tech audience understand is like, what are the current limitations of existing generations of hardware and software in that environment in space?
31: Yeah, so, you know, I think from being able to deploy these ground stations for laser communications at scale on Earth to communicate is definitely one of the challenges. There's a lot of technical challenges as well around being able to correct like the kind of waveform and wavefront for laser communication and around like adaptive optics as you're basically receiving the light on our ground stations. These are all like very active challenges, but we've actually made as an industry, a lot of advancements to make this feasible at this point. The data centers in space now is really going to require LaserCom to be the primary mechanism of communication moving forward. So the timing works out really well. There's still challenges ahead, but it is, commercially viable at this point. And so that's why we're really excited about being able to get these deployed at scale over the next 6 to 12 months.
0: observable space, the world's largest vertically integrated hardware and software company for space observation, but you are working on the laser component.
31: That's right.
0: Why is laser the best technology?
31: There's a few different things that make it clearly the winner over RF. First, just pure speed. It's 10 to 100 times faster. The second is there's no spectrum management. You know, a lot of times with the RF bands, you have to work with different countries to be able to manage who owns the spectrum and how that's kind of being used and serviced from space. And then the other one that is really important, especially for kind of military defense purposes, is the privacy of it. It's a very point-to-point communication. So it's extremely hard to eavesdrop on and be able to collect that communication. You have to be in a very specific area where the ground station is located at in order to collect any signals. So from a military perspective, this is like a clear winner. And most future constellations for defense purposes are going to be optical first and to do forward.
0: Dan, the basic idea of SpaceX going public is also that it will shine a light on commercial space. You know, totally. SpaceX likes to do a lot of stuff itself, but do you see a kind of ripple effect or even an opportunity to work with SpaceX on those technologies?
31: Yeah, totally. Like, you know, SpaceX, like we love SpaceX. It's really the company that's defining the future of space. So, you know, partnerships with them, like we work with them and we will continue to like, would love to expand our relationship with SpaceX moving forward. I do think you're going to see over this next phase of space technology development, you know, people starting to unstack, kind of pull out the different stacks in the space technology spectrum. It's kind of similar to like how this happened in the early days of the internet, when if you were going to be an internet company, you had to do all the things. Right. You know, you were a data center, you were like a website, you were doing networking. You know, as the space economy and kind of space technology matures, you're going to see these different layers being pulled out. We're that communication, optical communication infrastructure layer that is now pulled out, and people can just buy our products off the shelf, turnkey solutions to establish optical comms from Earth to space and space to Earth.
0: Lasers in space, no longer science fiction. Dan Rolker, CEO of Observable Space, thank you so much. Now, coming up, we're going to keep the conversation on space-based data centers going. What are the challenges the SpaceX's orbital compute plan face? That's next. Also, take a look at some of these ETFs, ARC SpaceX ETFs. There is volatility in SpaceX as a stock, but we've gone over how quickly some leveraged ETFs in particular, directly tied to SpaceX, got themselves set up. Actually, a lot of those are moving to the downside in a big way right now. We'll keep with that story. This is Bloomberg Tech.
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1: When they say fair taxes, fair share, what do they mean? 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They think that somehow being anti-business is going to help a city. 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
7: Blue Origin is rebuilding the launch site where its New Glenn rocket exploded last month, aiming to fly again later this year. New Glenn is a key part of Blue Origin's plans for space exploration, but also NASA's Artemis program. But it's years behind schedule. And as Blue Origin founder Jeff Bezos said earlier today, this is not a sector where it is easy to move fast.
8: Traditional aerospace, I think, often suffers from slow decision-making speed. Mm-hmm. Yeah. And I know how aerospace gets there. I mean, you know, you're building things that often have, you know, hazardous operations, mm-hmm. life safety critical missions. And so, again, not every decision is like that, though. Yeah. And so you end up making every decision as if it's life safety critical.
7: Let's talk more about the challenges space presents to the things we send up into it. Mackenzie Listrup joins us, a former director for the Goddard Space Flight Center, which is NASA's primary hub for building and operating scientific satellites, now principal consultant at Peridot Services, and just an absolute expert in space systems. So there are different degrees of orbital compute, right? Different variations of a space-based data center. But at the extreme SpaceX is presenting, it is at hyperscale. It is running massive AI workloads, inference. Explain the distinction between those three grades of compute and why it's hard.
9: Absolutely. So the first is really on-orbit edge computing. So this is about taking, you know, imagery data, radar, weather, maritime, climate or defense data that's collected in space, and then using, AI, you know, edge computing, some kind of inference, some kind of processing in the space system itself before sending it down to Earth. So this is real. This is near term. So a satellite sends raw data to an orbital compute node. The node performs filtering or AI ML inference, and then only the higher value or smaller data products get sent to Earth. So this is a process that the company Axiom says that it deployed as a prototype unit on the International Space Station. And has an orbital data center node as well. Now, the second is really resilient or sovereign storage and computing. So infrastructure that is physically separated from terrestrial threats, so disasters, political borders, or ground-based attacks. That also has some real defense, continuity of government, and critical infrastructure use cases, but still not entirely explored. Now, the third is hyperscale AI work in orbit. And this is really the moonshot. It's potentially enormous, but it is not merely about the launch cost or even the orbital downlink nodes. It really requires some challenges to be met in power, in heat rejection, in radiation-tolerant computing, high-bandwidth optical networking, orbital reliability, and other issues. So it's a real challenge.
7: So let's zero in on some of those challenges, right? Your job was to get systems ready to be in the environment of space. The sci-fi nerd in me thinks about the vast coldness of space. But in thermal, it's a very different challenge, right?
9: It is. So, you know, space is not cold sometimes in the way that people think. And I would say that in orbit, a data center is a heat engine first and foremost and a compute platform second. So a terrestrial data center rejects heat through chillers, through air, water, or liquid cooling, through evaporative systems as well. Now, in orbit, there is no convective air heat sink. So heat has to be moved through the spacecraft and then radiated away. So this means that radiator area, radiator emissivity, the attitude control of the spacecraft, right, contamination, degradation, these are all effects that have now become first-order economic variables.
7: And then there is the power challenge. There's the belief that the sun is always on. Infinite solar panel, as long as there's nothing blocking the path. But again, it's not as simple about that as that when it comes to access to that power.
9: Correct. So, you know, the pitch for orbital data centers is often that, hey, sunlight is stronger and more continuous in the right orbit. Google's Project Suncatcher argues that solar panels in the right orbit can be up to 8 times more productive than on Earth. So that is true. But just because you have space energy access doesn't mean that you have space energy infrastructure. So you're going to have to deal with some real constraints. And that means the close formation orbital dynamics, the radiation effects, the thermal management, the ground communications, all of this depends on a reliable access to power. And that means power generation, but also power storage, distribution, again, that thermal issue of heat rejection, and also redundancy. Now, this has to be flight qualified. It also has to be able to be reliably operated in space and maintained. And maintenance is one of these hidden costs right now that we're not talking a lot about.
7: Mackenzie, we have literally 10 seconds. Do you think SpaceX can do it?
9: Well, they're a vertically integrated company that has demonstrated many technical challenges before, so I wouldn't count them out.
7: Mackenzie Listrup, principal consultant at Peridot Services, former director to NASA's Goddard Space Flight Center, and a top expert in space-based systems. And get used to that. We're going to be talking about it a lot. That does it for this edition of Bloomberg Tech. Really interesting mix of market news, political news, but the technology sector has a lot going on right now. 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

0: get 50% of their oil from that location. So that wasn't that easy. President Xi was fantastic. He tried to help me solve it. And he didn't give any big weaponry. I guess something, we'll find something somewhere along the line. But he didn't give any big weaponry, I can tell you that. No, I think China was, I couldn't ask for much more. Again, they were impacted because they get more than 50% of their oil from the Hormuz Strait. And no, I thought they were fantastic. Okay, how about one more question right here? Go ahead, please.
1: The latest YouGov Economist poll shows that Democrats have lost a 5-point edge on the generic congressional ballot. They just have now just a 2-point lead since February. Do you think that they're losing momentum?
0: Well, I see the Republicans in generics. You know, generics are very important. I don't know how accurate, because I see a lot of bad polls. The polls are very dishonest, just like a lot of reporters, like these people over here are very dishonest. CNN, ABC, it's a whole group of them over there. They're really dishonest people. But, you know, and really networks are very dishonest. And they have to straighten themselves out or they're not going to be very successful because people don't believe them anymore. But, no, the generics are very interesting because the Republicans are coming up strong even before this. You know why? They're seeing all these lunatics, like the guy in Maine with the swastika. You know, for 10 years they've been calling me a Nazi. And now they have a Nazi running. He's got a tattoo on him. I've been denying it for 10 years. They know it's not so, but they've been calling. I don't think they can call it to me anymore, you know. One more? One more? Go ahead, Peter. Let me finish with Peter because he's been better to me than he's been to Biden.
2: Thank you, President Trump. I have a question about this weekend. Why not stick around for the signing ceremony with this Iran peace deal?
0: I might.
2: You might?
0: Yeah, I might, but I'd rather, this is a memorandum of understanding. It's very important, but it might not be the kind of a document that I should be signing.
2: There's some element to this where you send the vice president. If it works out, great, you look like a genius for sending him. And if it doesn't work out, it's the vice president's
0: fault. I like that idea, sure. Well, this way, if it works out, I'm going to take the credit. If it doesn't work out, I'm blaming J.D. You better be careful, J.D. He's going to turn his plane around and get the hell out of here. Yeah, I like that idea. I think it's a good idea. Thank you very much, everybody. Thank you.
3: Right, there you have it. President Trump live in France speaking for more than an hour off the cuff and for an extended back and forth with reporters at the conclusion of his visit to the G7 in France, that taking place in Evian live here on Bloomberg TV and radio, with the headline on the terminal, the president saying he may sign a deal with Iran tomorrow or Friday, adding this isn't like, in his words, you're signing a lease on a candy store corner. He said it's a memorandum of understanding. If it does not get done in 60 days, we go back to bombing, and I don't want to do that. I'm Joe Matthew in Washington. Thanks for being with us here on the Wednesday edition of Balance of Power on Bloomberg TV and radio. We wanted to give you a full splash there with President Trump in France as we work our way towards another important news conference today, that, of course, being with the Fed chair, Kevin Warsh. Kaylee Lyons at my side with questions, Kaylee, about the highly enriched uranium in Iran, the president saying that technical discussions on its removal will start immediately.
4: And, of course, questions around what Iran will get in exchange for potential concessions on its nuclear program that will be ironed out over the next 60 days. The president contending, when pushed by Bloomberg's Tyler Kendall about sanctions relief on energy products, said that will happen when Iran behaves. When Iran behaves, he says, we will do something. At one point during the press conference, also suggesting, I guess we'll have to give Iran its money back, making the case that Iran's not going to get direct payments of U.S. funds, unfrozen assets, a different story.
3: Suggesting that the U.S. took a lot of their money, he said, but also returning repeatedly to the idea of resuming strikes if necessary. He also had some tough words for Israel and Benjamin Netanyahu specifically, saying we had an amazing partnership. He's an amazing prime minister, but a dispute over Lebanon. And I say you can do a little softer touch.
4: Yeah, it's a lot to unpack. And I'm glad to say that we can do so with Republican Senator Senator Bill Hagerty of Tennessee, who is joining us now live from Capitol Hill on Bloomberg TV and radio. Senator, welcome back, and thank you for your patience as we heard many words from the president there. I would love your take on this memorandum of understanding with Iran, as you have been on this network many times during the Biden administration criticizing President Biden for not having stronger financial restrictions around Iran via sanctions and other means. Does it sit well with you, the notion that we could soon have an easing of sanctions and a releasing of frozen assets?
5: Kaylee, it certainly does if that's in exchange for actual performance. And if I can contrast this to what happened during the Obama-Biden administration, if you think about what they did with the JCPOA, they essentially bribed and paid off the Iranian regime, which turned into funding for terrorism. What President Trump is doing is he's forcing the Iranians to pay for the terrorism that they've conducted. If you think about where the Iranian regime is right now, their nuclear stockpile is under a mountain. Their navy is at the bottom of the sea. They have no control of their airspace. They're in a fundamentally different place with respect to their economy. It's in ruins right now. I mean, this is a very different situation, and Iran has every incentive now to perform. In my understanding, and I've spoken with the White House about it this week, this will be a pay-for-performance type of structure, meaning they're not going to get any sort of relief until they've actually demonstrated concrete performance. Right now, we're at an MOU stage. This is not a treaty. This is an opportunity to lay out the details, work out the details. It's going to be complicated, I think, particularly with respect to the nuclear material that you're talking about. But there's going to be a path now to work that out, and I hope that the Iranians will realize President Trump is dead serious about this, as all of us are here in Washington.
3: Important what you just said about the MOU, Senator. Does that suggest then that Congress would not play a role until this was a formalized deal and then would sign off on a treaty, as you put it?
5: Joe, that's correct. An MOU is just an agreement to move forward. It's an understanding to try to get to a point that we might actually have a treaty. But until that point occurs, Congress doesn't have a role to play. Right now, this is just a next step, if you will, for the administration to engage more deeply and in more specific, actionable terms about what the Iranians must do in order to see their economy begin to move back in the right direction.
4: What about what the Israelis must do, Senator? We just heard more from the president around the issue with Lebanon and the divergence we see between what this administration would like versus the Netanyahu government in Israel. How does that get reconciled if Israel still believes it is facing an existential threat?
5: Kaylee, this is something that I think is at the very heart of the challenge that we're trying to deal with right now. And the question is whether Iran can actually control Hezbollah. If you think about it, Hezbollah has been like the sword of Damocles over the Israeli government there, over the Israeli economy, because they're there in Lebanon, intermittent strikes on a constant basis. The Israelis certainly have the right to defend themselves. That's what they've been doing. President Trump, I don't think, is suggesting that the Israelis stand down if the Iranians can't control Hezbollah. I really want to wait to see what the details are. Let's see what the MOU has and where we actually get over the course of the next 60 days. But this certainly is going to be an area that's going to require a lot of attention.
3: Senator, what's going on with the DNI? I'm looking at a tweet from Senator Tom Cotton, who says it's regrettable the president has directed Jay Clayton not to appear at his confirmation hearing today. And indeed, that was the word from the president overnight on Truth Social. Will Bill Pulte end up being the director of national intelligence? And what does this mean for the renewal of FISA?
5: Well, I think the president has raised a number of concerns, and I understand his frustration with respect to the withdrawal, and I should say it's a postponement of Jay Clayton's appointment. I can certainly understand why the president wants to make certain that the Second District of New York, that is filled. If you think about what's happening there, it's the most critical attorney general's position in the United States. That's where they're trying Maduro. That's where a number of very difficult cases are brought, cases that directly affect our national security. This is why Jay Clayton is such an excellent candidate long-term for DNI. But President Trump clearly wants to make certain that that position is filled. I think he's deeply concerned that Leader Schumer will try to block the president in terms of his next nominee, a highly competent person, again, from Sullivan and Cromwell, that he wants to see replace Jay Clayton. That needs to be done. He's basically making sure he's got the insurance to do it. What does that mean? That means Bill Pulte will be in a position to move into DNI on Friday. That's my understanding is how it will move. And again, yes, there should be every incentive then for the Senate to confirm the next U.S. attorney for the 7th District of Manhattan for the 2nd District.
3: We want to get into the Fed here, Senator, but do you agree with the president's assertion that Republicans fell into a trap by setting up this fast track to prevent essentially Pulte from becoming DNI?
5: I don't know that there's a trap here, but again, I think the president is looking at the situation as it stands. He sees zero cooperation coming from the Democrats right now. They've done everything they can to lock up the government, to make it non-functional. I think they're going to try to shut down the government at the end of September. That seems to be their playbook, is ultimate chaos. There's been an agreement here, and I think President Trump wants to make certain that we don't confirm before we get the actual performance on the other side from the Democrats. So I understand his frustration clearly.
4: Well, so there may not be a confirmation vote for DNI in the Senate this week. There may, though, be a vote on bipartisan, bicameral housing legislation. Senator, are you happy with the compromise that was reached between your chamber and the House on the 21st Century Road to Housing Act?
5: Yeah, Kaylee, the majority of the Senate did, the vast majority, frankly. It came out yesterday. We voted it through with overwhelming support. I think we're in a position now to see it on a bicameral basis. We have unity between the House and the Senate. So this bill is going to move forward with a large degree of support on both sides.
3: It's Fed Day. You, of course, introduced the now chair of the Fed, Kevin Warsh, at his hearings on Capitol Hill, his confirmation hearing. Senator, I'm wondering what you think about the rock in a hard place that he finds himself in, with, of course, the president on one shoulder asking for lower interest rates. And I know that was his charge at one point, and we'll have that opportunity eventually. But the price pressure that we've seen, in part because of the war in Iran, has made that very difficult. We've already seen the bond market reacting with interest rates. And I'm wondering what you'd like to hear from him today when he meets with reporters and issues his first policy statement.
5: Well, Joe, I think the market is largely priced in no action today. I think the question is what happens in the future. And I think that's going to be the real question in my mind, is how does Kevin Warsh, our new Fed chairman, handle his communication about the future? He's been critical of communications in the past, the Fed being too engaged in sending forward messaging. So it'll be very interesting to see how he looks at it today, how this first press conference goes. But I'll say this, he's got a number of variables to examine here. If you think about what the president just covered in his press conference, energy prices are, as they said, plummeting. If you look at the futures markets, there's definitely an expectation. Prices are coming down dramatically today, and the expectation is they'll come down far more in the future as we get more clarity around this memorandum of understanding. We get to a final deal, I think we'll see even further downward pressure on energy. There are a couple of other aspects that I think are inherently deflationary. If you look at where we're going with AI, the actual opportunity for productivity increases, that again suggests that we could see more impact on inflation in the downward direction. And frankly, the deregulatory efforts that are underway here are very, very significant in terms of being deflationary themselves. We're removing trillions of dollars worth of compliance costs that have been imposed upon this economy by the previous administration. The estimates are anywhere between $4 and $8 trillion worth of compliance costs that the Biden administration imposed upon America. Those are being peeled off. The economy is being liberated as a result. So I think that there are inherently a number of deflationary pressures. When will that happen? Again, the markets today have a rate increase priced in by the end of the year. I could see Chairman Warsh being very cautious about how he handles this press conference today, because there are a lot of variables in play, and I could see certainly downward pressure. The question is, when does that really take hold?
4: Well, we're all looking forward to hearing from Chairman Warsh this afternoon. Senator, before we let you go, I also have to ask you about the Clarity Act, the market structure legislation for cryptocurrencies. We're still seeing a debate between the banks and crypto companies around stablecoin rewards programs. How is this ultimately going to shake out, Senator? When can Clarity move forward?
5: I think that we've got a number of pieces. Again, the Housing Act is moving right now. That's a banking committee product. My expectation is that we are going to continue to focus on Clarity, probably getting to it in the July timeframe. I'd certainly like to see this done before the August recess takes place. I think the ecosystem here in the marketplace in America needs to see this. We've moved significantly down the pike with the digital asset legislation that I sponsored last year, the Genius Act, that put America in the driver's seat in terms of, you know, modern payment systems. It puts the American dollar in the digital arena. It makes certain that America continues to lead when we have a stable coin that is dollar for dollar backed by U.S. Treasury securities. What we need to do now is expand that clarity, expand that governance system so that it's very clear what happens here in America, that people have confidence to continue to invest in this technology that has great innovative capacity. So I'm very hopeful that we'll get to it in a matter of weeks.
3: If it's not done by the end of July, is it on to next year?
5: Joe, it's not clear. Certainly, we'll be back in session in September. I just think the closer we get to an election, the more difficult it is to get anything accomplished here.
3: Heard that before, Senator. It's great to see you, and thank you for joining us on Fed Day. We'll, of course, be listening closely when the chair does, in fact, meet the press. Bill Hagerty, the senator, Republican from Tennessee, with us live on Bloomberg TV and radio. And as we work our way closer to our special Fed coverage, we want to check in with Bloomberg's Tyler Kendall. She's still in the room at the G7. Now that the president has just left with his top lieutenants, the secretaries of Treasury, State, Commerce, with him as he answered questions from reporters, including Tyler Kendall. Now, Kaylee just referred to the question that Tyler had for the president of the United States moving forward with the lifting of sanctions. Tyler, do we expect this MOU to be signed tomorrow?
6: Well, Joe, President Trump told us reporters in the room it could be signed tomorrow. It could be signed the next day. We're still waiting on that official confirmation from the White House, as well as the official confirmation on what is in this finalized text. Now, as you mentioned, I had the chance to ask President Trump a few questions, including when it comes to whether we will see any sort of assurances that the U.S. was able to receive that Iran will not charge what Iranian state media is calling fees in the Strait of Hormuz after that 60-day extension. Our understanding is there are assurances around being a toll-free waterway for that first 60 days. And he told me in part, quote, the thing that's going to stop them from doing that, because you can't cover everything in a document, is common sense. They don't want to get bombed. They don't want to get hit. So it doesn't seem like we will actually get anything related to fees in the long-term security of the Strait in this document. And then when it comes to those sanctions, I asked him if he could confirm that Iran will get that immediate relief to get their crude to market off the heels of some incredible reports from Bloomberg News yesterday. And he didn't confirm it, he didn't deny it, but he did reference this idea that Iran does need to see sanctions lifted in order for their country to rebuild.
7: Yeah, he suggested that they'll be lifted once Iran does something. Tyler, just quickly, obviously the president was lukewarm as to whether or not he was going to stick around in Europe for the signing ceremony. Do we know firmly what is on his schedule when he's supposed to return home?
6: Well, Kaylee, at this point, we know that tonight he's going to head over to Versailles and have a dinner with French President Macron and his wife. He did talk about that, said he's excited to go to that visit. We know that the pair of leaders have a lot to discuss beyond just the conflict in Iran, including President Trump's threat of a 100% tariff on French wine if France does not drop its digital services tax, as well as what is happening when it comes to artificial intelligence. These leaders met with big tech CEOs earlier today, including OpenAI and Anthropic. I was in the press conference earlier with the French President Macron. He didn't directly answer the question about whether or not France is seeking to access Anthropic's most advanced models amid a recent ban from the Trump administration. Joe and Kaylee, I bet that might come up over dinner tonight.
7: All right, Bloomberg's Tyler Kendall live in Evian, France, after that long press conference from President Trump. Thank you so much. And yes, the dinner at Versailles, still on the president's agenda.
3: Not gold leaf, he says.
7: Not gold leaf. It's the real thing.
3: Absolutely.
7: He's excited to see the beautiful building. After, of course, just holding a nearly more than hour-long press conference. We actually thought for a minute that that press conference of President Trump might run right into the other big press conference we're watching in Washington and on Wall Street today, which is, of course, the one that the Fed chair, Kevin Warsh, will give his inaugural as chair of the Federal Reserve after an interest rate decision, which is expected to be, once again, a holding of interest rates. So we want to get into this now as we beat the drum to our special Fed Decides coverage, as we're joined by Kitty Richards of the Groundwork Collaborative, where she is a senior fellow. She's also a former official at the U.S. Department of Treasury. Welcome back to Bloomberg TV and radio, Kitty.
8: Thanks for having me.
7: So I would imagine you are also of the mind that the Fed is not going to move.
8: I think that's the expectation from everyone. The real question is going to be what kind of forward guidance or lack thereof we get on how the Fed might move in the future. Chairman Warsh, this is his first FOMC meeting, and he has signaled that he would like to see the Fed communicate less and less frequently. He feels that it somehow binds the Fed. I think markets like to have as much information as they can about what the Fed is thinking, but they will be releasing economic projections and the so-called dot plot, which will tell us a little bit about where the Fed governors see interest rates and the economy going over the next 6 months.
3: There's a question about whether he actually puts a dot on the plot.
8: Yeah.
3: Does the bond market care? And would that be strange if he didn't?
8: I think it would be an unusual departure, but the Fed is not made up of one person.
3: Yeah, sure.
8: And so I think the guidance received from what all the other Fed governors will still be useful to the bond markets.
7: Well, it's interesting to consider this decision as well in the context of a memorandum of understanding between the U.S. and Iran that President Trump says will mean the Strait of Hormuz is opening back up at the end of this week. He says that energy and oil prices are going to drop. Can the Fed count on that? How do you expect that their reaction function changes to the geopolitical developments?
8: I think that the past few months have shown us that policymakers can't count on President Trump's pronouncements about what is going to happen in the Strait of Hormuz. When the war in Iran was initially launched, it was supposed to last a matter of weeks. The supply shocks in the oil market have persisted for months now, and they're starting to drive other prices higher. And so, what the Fed is really thinking about is how to react to what's already happened in the oil price shocks. And there are differences of opinion on how one should respond to what could be supply shocks that are short-lived, that don't propagate through the economy. But to be honest, at some point, when you have supply shock after supply shock or so-called transitory impacts over and over that keep inflation elevated for long periods, it starts to become a little bit messier of a position for the Fed to be in.
3: Looking at oil prices today, they're actually slightly higher after some pretty significant declines yesterday. There is a thought that $76 a barrel could be our new reality. And if that's the case, if it's months more of this, realizing it's not 100 or 120, what is the impact on prices and consumer spending?
8: I think that we are going to see prices continuing to rise. And that is going to happen both because fuel costs are a direct cost for families across the economy, but also it costs more to ship goods and provide services when fuel costs are high. And so we might start to see more of those costs showing up in food prices.
3: That's not a one-time event then. We're not seeing through that, are we?
8: That's exactly right. It's not a one-time event. And, the Fed's in a difficult position because the reason that they don't tend to want to respond aggressively to temporary supply shocks is that they can't solve the oil supply problem.
3: Sure.
8: All they can do to bring down prices is squeeze families even more with higher borrowing costs so that families can't afford to buy as much and spend as much in the market. But that's really hard on those families. It's hard on businesses that are trying to give people a raise. But another issue is it's not clear how effective it's going to be. One thing I've been really watching is how rising inequality is impacting the Fed's ability to affect inflation with interest rate changes. We now have a lot of data showing that about half of consumer spending is from just the top 10%. And so one question is, how much are those folks affected and their ability to keep paying ever higher prices? How much are they affected by these changes in interest rates versus the squeeze that it puts on ordinary Americans?
7: Well, and you mentioned raises there that businesses are not able to give. We obviously are no longer seeing wage gains keeping pace with inflation, even as we're seeing the overall labor market, it seems, hanging in there.
8: That's exactly right.
7: When we're considering that part of the dual mandate, what is the real state of things?
8: It's hard to pull apart. So we've now had two straight months of real wage wage declines, not just not growth, but they're actually falling. That's really squeezing families. But, you know, the unemployment rate is staying low. We saw some reasonable job growth. We're no longer in a position, I think, where folks who are really worried about the labor market side of the Fed's mandate are going to be arguing for cuts. So I think that when you weigh the balance of risks here, I anticipate we're going to see more governors moving toward potentially future hikes. And probably in that dot plot, we're not going to see many people arguing that we're going to see rate cuts later this year.
3: So how careful does Kevin Warsh need to be in this first dance with reporters? This is not an easy job for anybody, especially with this room of smart people. You know, when Michael McKee comes packing with that question, you need to answer it on international television.
8: I think that the chair is going to really have to deal with the fact that there are people who have concerns that he is a Trump lackey who is going to potentially abandon the interest rate target, cut interest rates in order to goose the economy, make the president happy. So I imagine there are going to be questions about that. He's going to have to walk a very careful line. What I'm really curious about is whether he's asked any questions about his stance, not just on interest rates, but on the Fed's balance sheet. Yep. So he has said repeatedly that he thinks that the Fed should unwind its multi-trillion dollar balance sheet, which consists of treasury bills and mortgage-backed securities, and that would have a big effect on the market.
3: And that's where we could get some real news potentially today. With the help of Kitty Richards, we set ourselves up for special Fed coverage. And of course, the actual event, Kaylee, a special edition of Bloomberg Surveillance, The Fed Decides, starts after this. We'll meet you back here on the late edition.
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11: This is a special edition of Bloomberg Surveillance with Jonathan Farrow, Lisa Abramowitz, and Tom Keene. Bloomberg Surveillance, The Fed Decides.
10: Good afternoon, live on Bloomberg Television and Radio, counting down to another Fed rate decision. Scarlett Fu in the hot seat, Tom Keene, Jonathan Farrow both off today for a truly revolutionary meeting, something that really doesn't happen very often. This is a historic day when it comes to a Federal Reserve meeting, given the fact that there have only been four chairs for the Federal Reserve over the past 30 years. Make it five. Enter Kevin Warsh. This is a new day and a new head of the Federal Reserve.
12: In a new era when it comes to what's happening with the economy, right? We're making this change from an idea where people thought the Federal Reserve was going to cut rates to perhaps the Federal Reserve hiking rates. So it comes at this crucial time. There's no question that rates are going to stay unchanged for this meeting. So it all comes down to what he says, how he communicates, and how long he talks for.
10: Yeah, that's some of the big questions that people have. Exactly that. How many words, how many questions, et cetera. Will they remove the easing bias? Of course, that's going to be a big one. Will there be a dot plot? If so, will he have a dot on that plot? And how long the statement will be, as you mentioned before. This will set the tone, potentially, at a time when the market is expecting him to have something of a dovish tilt. How much is that the potential surprise?
12: Absolutely. Markets are heading into this with the S&P 500, the Dow, the Nasdaq, all near record highs. They've been little change bouncing around all day. Yields have come down as oil prices have really fallen following the announcement of an interim peace deal between Iran and the U.S. We don't know what that peace deal looks like. We don't have the details. Nothing's been published. But right now, markets are taking it.
10: Right now, we see the S&P, as Scar was mentioning, down just a touch. The Nasdaq, though, really had been leading the charge. The Russell 2000, though, getting a boost. As people take a look at the bond space, yields just slightly higher as they look towards some guidance, at least in the front end, 4.06% of the long
12: long end, getting a bid with a 1 basis point decline on the 30-year. And really, as Scarlett was mentioning, what we are seeing in the oil space has infiltrated through everything as we talk about a potential deal that could sign to the next couple of days, hanging out there around that $76 a barrel level on New York crude. Coming up shortly, we've got J.P. Morgan's Bob Michael, SocGen's Subhadra Rajapa, and Bank of America's Aditya Bhave. They will be taking us up to that Fed rate decision at 2 p.m. Eastern. Then we get immediate reaction from former Fed Vice Chair Rich Clarida, Diane Swonk of KPMG, and Deutsche Bank's Matt Lazzetti. And finally, after the fireworks, breaking it all down, who is Fed Chair Kevin Warsh? We'll be speaking with Citigroup's Kate Moore, Jim Bianco of Bianco Research, and Stephanie Roth of Wolfe Research, as well as BlackRock's Jeffrey Rosenberg. Joining us now, I'm so glad to say, is Bob Michael of J.P. Morgan. Bob, always great to see you. Thank you for being here.
13: Fantastic to be here. It's a historic day.
12: It is a historic day. What do you think is the biggest question that could be answered at today's meeting?
13: I think the question that everyone is wondering, he talks about regime change. What does that actually mean? Does he have a framework that he wants to put in place at the Fed? Is he willing to give us some indication of what that could be? Or is he just going to try to get through this meeting without any controversy, throw his dot in, kind of no change and sort of the average, be very bland during the press conference and then move on?
14: How confident are you that whatever he says, he will be speaking on behalf of the committee?
13: Well, I think we'll have to watch that. The good news is we do get a dot plot, so we'll see the dispersion of dots. We'll be able to match his comments to the dispersion of dots and see if he's telling a narrative that explains it. Look, I think there are a lot of questions about a regime change. I think what's important to remember, the Federal Reserve Act of 1913 is 113 years old. Yeah, the objectives of full employment and price stability make sense, but it needs to be modernized and updated every so often. So he is certainly entitled to take a fresh look at it, come up with suggestions. I don't think you do that at the first meeting, though.
14: You kind of set the tone and, you know, kind of bring people on board. How do you think he will perform for the president? Because he was President Trump's pick. He comes out of central casting, as the president likes to say. And to some extent, part of his role, at least according to the White House, is to say stuff that soothes the president.
13: He's destined to disappoint. It can't work out any other way. If you look at the economy right now, it's doing great. And we're going to see that in the summary of economic projections. They're probably going to lower unemployment and raise inflation. It will all be fine. But we have to accept the economy's in pretty good shape. That's not an economy where you cut rates. So you're not cutting rates. I'm interested to see for the end of 2026, how many dots are there for rate hikes? Do you get two or three? So the president's not going to like that. The sequence of events that would cause him to cut rates over the next 6 to 9 months, nobody should want that. It will likely mean that there's problems somewhere in the economy, that unemployment is going up, that something's stagnating. That's not a healthy economy. And if he has to cut rates in that kind of environment, the president won't be happy with the macroeconomic environment.
12: One thing that's marked some of the recent meetings has been the dissents. We've seen dissents for the first time and at the greatest pace going back a number of decades. Do you expect dissents at this meeting? Do you think that that would be really notable?
13: It depends how the post-meeting statement is curated. If they just drop the easing bias, then I think you'll be able to shift the dissents that existed to no rate cut. I think we'll see 12-0 for no rate cut and no dissents. If they leave in kind of fuzzy language, I think you could see a couple dissents that indicate higher rates. But I don't expect any dissents. I think you just drop the easing bias, 12-0, move on.
12: What's the bias in markets in terms of whether this is going to be a hawkish or dovish kind of read? I mean, right now, it seems like people are expecting a status quo. At least we've seen the bond market really do very little over the past, since the last Fed meeting on April 29th. Do you expect people to be more surprised by a hawkish tilt, given some of the political discussion that Scarlett was mentioning?
13: I think the market would be equally surprised by either a hawkish tilt or a dovish tilt. I think everyone sees the need to do nothing, just leave rates where they are, see if the MOU in the Middle East actually holds through the weekend, gets signed, where oil settles, how the economy adjusts to all that. We still have tariffs brewing in the background. We move to section tariffs. How does all of that happen? I think the market participants would just be happy to see that play out. If they see a hawkish tilt, they're going to think that's premature. I think they'll get wary that the Fed is seeing something they're not. And if they see a dovish tilt, they're just going to poo-poo it as that's yesterday's news. What's the matter with the Fed? Maybe Warsh is right. It needs some modernization.
14: In Kevin Warsh's confirmation hearing, he said inflation is a choice. What did he mean by that? And how do you think he applies that thinking?
13: Well, I think as chair of the Federal Reserve, he's absolutely right. Inflation are prices that are denominated in money. If you want to go out there and increase the money supply and start printing money again and distributing through the system, you could live with higher inflation. You'll have much higher growth, but prices will go up. If you want to start draining liquidity from the system, you want to do things like shrink the size of the balance sheet, then you're going to moderate inflation quite a bit. Yeah, it could have an adverse reaction to the economy and to the markets. It depends how much, how quickly.
14: Kevin Warsh was Fed governor from 2006 to 2011, so up to, during, and after the great financial crisis, and was pretty vocal as a hawk. Or do you think that's the case? Is that the right characterization, or was he hawkish for that moment, at that time, when the economy looked like that?
13: So here are two interesting fun facts. One, the dots came in 2012, so he never did the dots. Mm-hmm. This would be new to him. How can you just not do it without even trying it? And two, he never overlapped with anyone who's on the FOMC now. He left right as Williams was going on. They never attended a meeting together, a mere technicality. So I think he's in a curious spot right now.
15: As a bond investor, given that on one side you see a lot of froth in the markets and the other side people say, well, rates might be slightly restrictive, although probably neutral right now, how are you navigating that? I mean, do you still see bonds as a really attractive investment, both in the corporate space with spreads at some of the lowest that you've seen in a long time, and given yields that have really remained tame, given some of the speculation around inflation?
13: So 4 months ago, the 10-year was 390. Last month, it was 470. You had a dramatic repricing. You have to understand the bond market's different at 470 than at 390. So there has been some repricing that's gone on. The easing bias has been removed. A tilt to one or two rate hikes over the next year or so are priced into the market. I think the market's in great shape right now. I don't even want to hear about the 10-year until rates get to 4 5/8. Then we can evaluate whether there's something happening that will take them higher. Otherwise, they're with 100 basis points of the Fed funds rate. That's fine. And on the other side, is it 420? Is it 430? Pick your retracement level. You can get down there realistically. Through that, you have to reevaluate.
15: Bob Michael, you're sticking with us. We'll continue the conversation in just a moment. Coming up, Subhadra Rajapa of SocGen, Bank of America's Aditya Bhave. Both of them will be joining us. That conversation coming up next. This is Bloomberg.
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7: The Fed clearly has a pretty complicated dynamic.
8: You do have this higher resting heart rate for inflation.
9: We have a labor market that looks stable, but feels tighter.
10: The Fed is going to be careful, not to overreact.
11: We need to see the Fed remove the easing bias.
12: We're not going to get a rate cut anytime soon.
13: Most Fed officials, of course, are going to be fine leaving rates as they are.
14: I think the Fed will do what they can to be on hold.
15: They're just on hold.
16: The Fed will remain on hold.
17: It's all going to be about communications.
18: The Fed will do what they can to leave flexibility in the statements.
19: The dot plot creates sometimes a bit more confusion.
20: If they put the dot plot out, it's going to give some indication.
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23: This is Countdown to the Fed Decides on Bloomberg Television and Radio. I'm Lisa Abramowitz. As everyone talks dots and gets excited when people start talking about what we could potentially see, change in communication. Let's take a look, quick look at markets. Markets are in a waiting zone, a landing zone, as they await for Fed Chair Kevin Warsh to step to the podium for the first time at the head of the U.S. Central Bank. S&P futures just a little bit lower. The Russell 2000 doing better as people anticipate maybe a little bit of relief when it comes to not necessarily endorsing the idea of a rate hike. When you take a look at the bond space, it is remarkable to see how stable the bond market has been going back to the last Fed meeting on April 29th. At that day, the 10-year yield, 4.43%. Today, where is that yield? 4.43%. We've done nothing since April 29th till today with the MOVE Index falling to real lows.
24: Yeah, it's all a matter of what he says and how he says it. And I did see that you kind of paused before you said his name, Kevin Warsh, because we're so used to saying Fed Chair Jay Powell. Jay Powell is still a part of this Fed board. Let's not forget, right? Because he stepped down as chair, but he's still very much a member of the board. He has not stepped down from that position, and in part because he's worried about the Fed's independence.
23: Yeah, so what will it take for him to step away? Will he make an appearance in any capacity? Where will his dot be, Governor Powell? Meanwhile, we are looking at an oil market that has dictated so much of this. How do they message oil, given the fact that ultimately it is coming in terms of the pricing and potentially could be chalked up as just a transitory issue? Joining us now is Subhadra Jappa of Societe Generale. Subhadra, great to have you on the show. Thank you so much for being here. I want to start with what you're expecting today in terms of the length, in terms of the questions, in terms of the tone for the new Kevin Warsh Federal Reserve?
25: So the economy is in a sweet spot, and this is a really a good time for Warsh to start his new job. We've seen a very sharp decline in oil prices. Yields have come off the highs. Equity markets are near all-time highs. Risk sentiment is extremely positive. So for the most part, I think we're not really expecting a lot of changes. I think the summary of economic projections might show modestly higher inflation, as well as a modestly lower unemployment rate. But for the markets, I think what's really going to be market moving is what we see in the dots. Is there going to be much more of a bias towards hikes from the rest of the committee versus where Kevin Warsh's dot would be, and whether we even get a dot from Chair Warsh? And the next thing that I'll be watching to see is how long the press conference is. Is it going to be a short conference, or is he going to spend 45 minutes like Powell did when he was chair?
24: How much do they bring up oil prices, Subhadra? I look at WTI, and on April 29th, it was at $100 a barrel. Today, it's about 76. And of course, this is very much in flux given what's going to happen or what's expected to happen by the end of this week.
25: Oil prices are very, very important because that really pegs the narrative of headline inflation or inflation in general being somewhat transitory on the upside on the headline part. Core inflation, of course, is starting to trend higher. I mean, I think we're going to get core PCE next year, showing a much hotter print. So the trajectory for inflation for the remainder of the year is going to be on the hotter side. The fact that we're starting to see lower oil prices is definitely a step in the right direction to reinforce that transitory narrative.
0: You've said the word transitory. We've heard it a couple of times so far this hour. But is that something that the Fed can actually use in its language? Because it's become kind of a dirty word in the Fed world.
25: So if you kind of step back and look at geopolitical events in the past, we've always seen that the rise in oil prices tends to be somewhat temporary. The feed through to headline inflation tends to be somewhat temporary as well. So in that sort of context, it makes sense that we're able to look past the rise in headline inflation. The real concern for the Fed is, of course, core PCE. Core inflation has been trending higher, probably remains between 3 and 3.5%, or 3.25% and 3.5% for the remainder of the year. And that really argues for the Fed to keep policy on hold, not just for this year, but well into next year as well. So it's going to be a prolonged period of Fed on hold, and with no real case for the Fed to rush into heights.
0: Bob Michael, still alongside us. Is the oil shock transitory, and are we seeing that essentially getting eased through the market?
1: For sure, the market is far more focused on the Middle East and oil than it is on the Federal Reserve. So you just have to accept that. Is it transitory? Somewhat. I don't think we're going back to $60 a barrel. Do we settle in around $80 a barrel? Are we going to find that it takes a while to get the oil and natural gas out of the Middle East to where it's much needed? Yeah, it probably will take some time. I don't think we go back up to 100, but somewhere around 80 is a more modest headwind than we've seen, but something higher than what existed at $60 a barrel.
0: There's also some pretty big chip inflation, as well as inflation in the pocketbooks of anybody who invested in SpaceX, who seemed to be doing well today, maybe notwithstanding. Subhadra, from your perspective, do you expect any commentary from the Federal Reserve about how broad-based the inflation is? I mean, we saw retail sales today. It was broad-based. It wasn't just coming from oil.
25: Absolutely. And I think that that is something that we should all be paying close attention to, because it's headline inflation, it's core inflation, it's goods inflation, as well as services inflation on the core side. So it's definitely something that we should be talking about. Inflation expectations, however, have been somewhat contained. If anything, we've seen a significant decline in inflation expectations over the last few trading days with the decline in oil prices. So, but inflation in general, I think, is going to be the key topic that Warsh is going to be questioned on. And that's really where we'll be paying close attention to see if he actually focuses on the trimmed mean measures as opposed to the headline inflation or core inflation specifics. So the trimmed mean measure might suggest that he's looking to be somewhat more on the dovish side. Again, we don't really expect that he's going to show a dovish bias, but that's something that I'll be paying attention to.
0: Subhadra Chapa, thank you so much for your insights. I'm sure we'll be catching up with you post Kevin Warsh debut. Joining us now is Aditya Bhave of Bank of America as we do a look ahead about 7 minutes and a change to that decision. What are you expecting today?
2: Good afternoon. Thanks for having me on. So we think the easing bias will be removed from the forward guidance language in the statement. We think the dot plot won't show any policy action this year, so the Fed is on hold. An interesting question is how many people will show hikes this year. We've ballparked it at 3, but if it's significantly above or below that number, I think that could be viewed as hawkish or dovish. And then most importantly, what is Kevin Warsh going to say? We think he's going to lean dovish relative to the rest of the committee. Honestly, I think he could just copy-paste his comments from his nomination testimony, which were viewed as slightly dovish at the time. And I think given the data flow, they would be a little bit more dovish now. He can take a victory lap on his comment that you should look through supply shocks with oil prices falling. He could continue to emphasize the trimmed mean, because that really hasn't moved in the last couple of months, even though core PCE has moved up.
3: What is he likely to say about AI disinflation? This is one of his talking points where perhaps we're not factoring in just how much productivity gains AI will usher in.
2: I think he can stick with the story. We need to make a forward-looking bet on this, according to Warsh, and I don't think that really changes from 2 months ago, right? It's something that he's been clear is still in the pipeline. We're probably not going to see it for a while, but he's saying we should be forward-looking about it. So that part of the story doesn't need to change. The challenge for him will be that before we get there, we're now looking at a period of significant overshoot in inflation, and how much tolerance does the committee have for that sort of overshoot? So even if you told me that inflation is going back to 2% 2 years down the line, what's happening in those intervening 2 years? Are we averaging 3%, 3.5%? And what does that mean for the cumulative overshoot since 2021?
3: Do we think also that under Kevin Warsh, the FOMC, the Fed, is going to be looking more carefully at new data sets, perhaps data sets that the Fed started to rely on during the government shutdown when we couldn't really look at the traditional measures for an accurate reflection of the economy?
2: He certainly talked about measuring inflation better. Alternative data sets are not necessarily better data sets, and I think that's the sell that he has to make to the committee. So, for example, a lot of the alt data that we looked at during the pandemic was useful for a brief period of time. And then after that, it actually became not very useful at all. So it's a matter of finding better data, not just different data.
23: Bob Michael is still here alongside us. Bob, are you expecting any commentary about AI at all from this Fed chair, given the fact that there's been a lot of questions, both about the disinflationary aspect of this, as well as potentially financial security?
1: I think he should be questioned on it. And when I listened to Christine Lagarde earlier today, she talked a lot about AI and the threat to financial stability. And what she meant was that if it gets into the banking system and creates another financial crisis, what do you do? How do you deal with it? So central bankers have to start thinking about that. They're there to backstop the banking system. And this is one of the great existential threats to the banking system.
23: And this would be a Fed chair that comes in after being a governor at a time of the last financial crisis. Aditya, are you expecting any kind of nod to that type of backdrop, given exactly what Bob's talking about, very much front and center for a lot of bankers?
2: Right. So that's a regulatory issue. I think it's kind of more of a medium-term issue. I don't know it necessarily gets addressed at the June meeting. Let's not forget, he's only been in the seat for less than 4 weeks now. So it's probably something that the Fed is discussing. I don't think he's going to be ready to talk about that just yet.
23: Aditya Bahave, thank you so much for your thoughts as we count you down to that Fed decision about 3 minutes away. Bob, that is going to be a big issue. And the fact that he is new, I mean, this is the other thing. He is new. He is coming in. And the market tends to test a Federal Reserve chair. What do you think is the biggest test for him right now? Inflation, financial security, or just getting the whole committee together?
1: I think he should be asked if the expected disinflation is transitory. There's a broad CapEx cycle underway globally. Everyone talks about AI. Well, every major sovereign is interested in investing in AI and the power grid they need to power it. You tell me a sovereign that's also not interested in border security and investing in its defense. You tell me a sovereign that's not also invested in energy security and investing in that. There are three massive CapEx programs underway globally that will need capital, compete for capital, and create a cost for that capital.
3: And certainly not limited to the U.S. We can see this around the world as well. What kind of commentary have we gotten from other central bankers? You mentioned Christine Lagarde talking about cybersecurity in the context of it being a risk to the financial system. But what can we glean from how other policymakers are thinking about this?
1: I think they're all gathering information. I think they're worried. Aditya said it's a regulatory issue. I would remind everyone that housing was also regulated going into the GFC, and yet it spilled into the financial system. I think what Christine Lagarde is doing is she's thinking ahead. She's looking to be preemptive. If something does happen that's unforeseen, that we don't know today, how are we prepared to deal with it? I think every central banker is thinking through that. Not many have been as public as she's become.
23: Bob Michael, you're going to stick with us as we wait for that decision. We are about a minute and a half away. You can see markets treading water ahead of that scar. It seems like people don't know what to do given the buffeting news of both what's happening in the Middle East, as well as who will the real Fed Chair Warsh actually be?
3: Yeah, it's a big question mark, especially since he hasn't been that vocal. And there's all this expectation that under Chair Warsh, Fed communication is going to change. Perhaps it'll be less robust. Perhaps there'll be fewer instances of it. It feels like every week there's five or six Fed presidents speaking. Will that still remain the case going forward?
23: Yeah, communication is going to be a big deal. And right now, people have been looking at a yield curve that earlier this year was steepening. Suddenly, it's been flattening, and it's now the flattest going back to early last year. As people take a look at a potentially more restrictive Federal Reserve, about an 80% chance that there is one rate hike this year, will he push that off, or will he kind of lean into that? How does this Fed chair potentially wrangle all of the committee members together at a time where there have been an increasing number of dissents? Will he take questions? How long will he speak? What word count will there be? Check out Polymarket. I'm sure it's all there as we await for this decision. And frankly, for the tone to be set, it cannot be emphasized enough how historic this day is. There have only been four Federal Reserve chairs in the past 30 years. Jerome Powell, Janet Yellen, Ben Bernanke, Alan Greenspan. Let's get to Bloomberg's Michael McKee.
4: The Warsh Fed holds the benchmark rate to 3.5 to 3.75%, significantly changes the statement and splits evenly over whether there will be a rate cut this year. They see a rate increase this year. They see one cut each in 2027 and 2028. Nine members see at least one increase this year, with six of them seeing two moves, but nine see no moves or a cut. The median dot this year does move to 3.75%. from 3.375%. However, for 2026, there are only 18 dots, suggesting the Fed chairman did not enter one. He said he doesn't believe in the dot plot. Two members did not submit a dot for 2028. The statement was cut to four paragraphs. The first, the vote, unanimous. Then the decision, along with a statement that the committee reaffirmed its policy of maintaining ample reserves in the banking system. The second and third graphs are the economic assessment. Activity is

0: certain sectors, including energy. There is no balance of risks anymore. The statement concludes the committee will deliver price stability. All 19 members of the committee did submit economic forecasts. GDP this year, 2.2%, down 0.2 from March. Unemployment will be 4.3%, up 0.1. PCE headline inflation will come in at 3.6%, significantly increased from 2.7% in their March projection. Core similarly moves much higher to 3.3% from 2.7%. Growth and unemployment for 2027 are unchanged from March, while PCE inflation falls back to 2.3% and core to 2.5%. So some significant changes already under the Warsh Fed. We'll see what the chair has to say coming up in about a half an hour.
1: Michael McKee, stay close. Definitely putting his mark on this Federal Reserve. Just to underscore what Mike was just saying, it looks like potentially Fed Chair Kevin Warsh did not put a dot. That is speculation. There are only 18 dots. There are 19 members. And meanwhile, you're looking at 9 of 18 FOMC participants penciling in a 2026 rate hike. When you take a look at what that is in markets, you can see a huge shift up in the two-year yield, a market shift of about 7 basis points to 4.13%. You could see stocks rolling over as this continues, people bleeding in the idea of a more hawkish central bank, given that an increasing number of Fed participants are looking at a rate hike this year. When you take a look at the NASDAQ, that is continuing to decline, the S&P 500 down about 0.5%. Bob, what's your initial reaction, given the fact this does seem to be a hawkish tilt on the committee and a very different statement?
2: It is a hawkish tilt from the committee. Half of the committee is expecting rate hikes this year, which is, I think, a real shot across the bow to the market. We were thinking 2, maybe 3 to be decorative. We didn't think half the committee. It's something quite different. When you look at the inflation projections, you know, we were thinking up a couple tenths. You're up 0.6, 0.9 for this year. So nobody at the FOMC is thinking that this inflation will be transitory enough and we'll see disinflation between now and the end of the year. So, yeah, I think this is a Fed that is sending a hawkish message. I think you have a Fed chair telling us he can't be bothered with the dots. I think that's a slap across the face. We'll see how he deals with that and the Fed going forward.
1: Scarlett, it seems like this is a real change, both in tone, both in substance, and frankly, it points to a hawkish committee and, as Bob said, a Fed chair that is doing away with the dots.
3: So it'll be really interesting to see how Kevin Warsh comes out and frames everything when he does begin speaking, because if he leans dovish, it'll certainly be a case where he doesn't appear to be speaking on behalf of the committee. He's kind of speaking out there on his own, expressing his own views. It's fascinating because, again, he has not said a whole lot about his take on the economy, aside from his confirmation hearing before the Senate. So all of this raises a lot of questions. As you mentioned, stocks have extended their losses, and now we now see the S&P and the NASDAQ losing 0.2%. Yields, again, have continued to stay higher. The two-year yield up 9 basis points. The 10-year yield up about 2 basis points right now.
1: Joining us now to extend the conversation, former Fed Vice Chair Rich Clarida. Rich, are you surprised that it appears that one member of the Fed did not submit a dot?
4: Well, Lisa, thanks for having me on. No, I'm actually not surprised. I actually was inclined to think that Warsh would not submit a dot. But certainly the news that Mike McKee just shared with us, that you had 9 participants write down a rate hike, was certainly above what I've been thinking going into this meeting for sure.
3: Why do you think that is? What is it that the 9 members see that has taken the market by surprise, certainly? Mm-hmm.
4: Well, there was a big markup in core inflation projected relative to the March SEP. And I think the reality is that the pressure in core inflation that we've been seeing in recent data is not just a pass through from energy prices, but it does appear to be more broadly based. And I think that's probably a factor in this reassessment.
2: Rich, the last line of the statement is the committee will deliver price stability. Nothing about full employment. How do you interpret that?
4: It's not in front of me here because I'm doing your show, but.

0: But that is an important change to the statement. You know, by statute, the Fed does have a dual mandate, and that's also highlighted in the firm's policy framework. And I'm sure, I hope Kevin will be asked to elaborate on that at the press conference. We're at a point where we're at full employment, or at least close to the Fed's assessment of maximum employment. So I wouldn't read into this that they're abandoning the employment mandate, but clearly some important change in the language for sure.
1: Bob, what's your take on that?
2: I think they are concerned by the level of inflation. They are concerned about what they see in the CapEx cycle. They are somewhat scarred for 2022, and they don't want to repeat that mistake again. And they're watching other central banks coming out and lifting rates, and their bond markets responding well to that. So I think they're reconsidering certainly where they were last meeting, and they're getting us ready for rate hikes.
1: Rich, is there anything at all dovish in any way, shape, or form of any part of this four-paragraph statement?
0: Not at first glance or listen. Again, at least for this meeting, Chair Warsh will have the bully pulpit, and I very much will be looking forward to seeing how he frames this and provides his own perspective. But certainly, I think we have an indication here, especially with that sentence, the committee will deliver price stability. That sounds like where he's going to land for sure.
1: So there's a comment here from Joseph Richter. He's one of our editors at Bloomberg Intelligence on our live blog. And he says that those who looked for a quiet first Warsh FOMC meeting must be disappointed. Rich, what will you be listening for in particular from Kevin Warsh when he speaks today? I know you said it'll be interesting to see how he frames his thinking, but what will be the one thing that you want to hear from him?
0: Well, let me give you more than one. Certainly, I would like to have him flesh out how the dual mandate fits into this at this point. Also, importantly, you know, he spent the last 15 years criticizing the Fed's big balance sheet. The Fed's growing, expanding its balance sheet now. And so perhaps moving beyond this meeting to the rest of the year into next year, how he's going to try to change minds on the committee about the balance sheet size as well.
1: Mike McKee, jump in here.
3: Well, I think Rich raises an important point. The only reference to the balance sheet is the Fed reaffirming its commitment to the ample reserves policy, which is generic enough to encompass both Warsh's desire for a smaller balance sheet and others' desire to maintain the quarter system that we have now. But the question is, do they go to that later? Is it just too much of a bridge to cross right now? Other points that I think are worth making is that while the committee dropped the bias statement and doesn't give any quote-unquote forward guidance in the statement itself, the dot plot is forward guidance, because all you're talking about right now is the nine people who think that we're going to get a rate increase and that this tells you that the Fed is hawkish. So if Kevin Warsh wants to walk that back, he's going to have to do that in the press conference. Otherwise, the markets are going to be tilting in that direction. It's also interesting that they did say they're committed to price stability. What it seems like is that the people who were worried about inflation, that worry has spread. And as Rich noted, the core inflation has broadened out some. And so they are sending a message to the markets that we're not going to let this get out of control. We're not going to repeat what happened in 2021-22. We are going to focus on price stability right now. The unsaid thing is that we're basically at full employment, so we don't have to worry about that for the moment.
2: Mike, the other thing that jumped out at me is you said that we went from 18 dots to 17 dots for 2028. Is there an undercover supporter of Warsh policy in the FOMC now?
3: It does seem like there might be at least someone who supports the idea that the dot plot is not worth considering. It could also be that one member decided that there's just too much uncertainty for 2028, and why bother to add to that by just guessing at where rates are going to be. We've had a lot of Fed officials over the years tell us that they just kind of throw something in for the third year out because it's just too hard to project anything that far out. I wouldn't read too much into that, but the idea that Kevin Warsh did not submit a dot, kind of tells you that he's going to maybe push to do some change to the dot plot going forward.
4: If you are just joining us right now, we did get a statement that's four paragraphs long, much shorter than usual, with no reference to the employment mandate, with 9 of the 18 members opting to support some sort of rate hike this year, leaving the others either in support of just keeping things where they are or potentially cutting rates, being taken as incredibly hawkish. You could see the sell-off in Treasuries extending. You could see two-year yields now up 8 basis points across the curve, all rising, although this is yield curves flattening, this idea that potentially there will be some sort of tightening in policy. Former Fed Vice Chair Rich Clarida, final word from you. What's your question right now going to be for Fed Chair Kevin Warsh?
0: Kevin, you did not submit a dot today. There's no forward guidance in the statement. The markets are taking the information today as hawkish. Would you be prepared to comment?
4: Former Fed Vice Chair Rich Clarida, who might make a sneak appearance, because that was pretty good. Thank you so much. Joining us now, Diane Swonk of KPMG. Diane, what's your first take on this?
5: Well, I'm actually not all that surprised. We saw a major move in the minutes to the last meeting where a lot of people were moving towards the hawkish stance and saying we may need to consider rate hikes later this year. And in the interim period, we have seen even Fed governors, which usually hold their cards a little closer to the vest, some of them who I've never seen actually take a firm stand, talk about how the price stability side of the mandate is more important now than the employment side of the mandate. And that's exactly what you saw with that last sentence in the statement, was not that one was that we were not having a dual mandate. It's that the focus is on price stability, given the stability we've seen in the unemployment rate. And I think that's very important. What the Fed is saying, we're not going to take the inflation as transitory. What concerned so many at the Fed meeting in March, when we saw sort of the initial forecast, and there was a lot of uncertainty, but the minutes from that meeting really revealed how many people but were already concerned about the data that was coming out that suggested that underlying core inflation was not only sticky, but maybe reaccelerating again. And I think that is where we're seeing this come from. It is beyond the energy shock. It is beyond tariff shocks. It's in that core super services component of inflation that we're seeing get sticky and hot and accelerate and not consistent with anything that resembles price stability.
4: I want to go back to that idea, Diane, that the statement ends with the committee will deliver price stability. From where you sit, what are the most reliable inflation indicators that the committee will then focus on? If it's, of course, the reported numbers, but when it comes to inflation expectations, you've got market-based measures, you've got survey-based measures.
5: You know, and none of these measures, they have at times, none of the Fed will never say inflation expectations are unanchored. And I think that's important. And a lot of these inflation measures on expectations do not look unanchored, although consumer sentiment certainly is not high at the moment. And I think the decoupling we've seen between consumer attitudes and their actual spending reflects the burn of inflation. And they're seeing that out there. They're also seeing in surveys like the ISM survey and the purchasing managers surveys, things where manufacturers are front running future price hikes. That's the exact behavior the Federal Reserve is tasked to prevent, because that kind of hoarding behavior reinforces its own inflation cycle. So I think those kinds of behavioral shifts they're seeing out there, they're worried about the muscle memory of inflation. We're 5 years in and inflation is still a problem. Whether or not it's all the Fed's fault or not, it's only one institution's responsibility to derail inflation. And that is the Federal Reserve. And that's what you're seeing them sort of put their foot down now that the labor market situation, although not perfect, is not in the precarious situation it appeared to be last fall.
4: You've noted, Diane, that one of the largest near-term hurdles for the central bank is the persistence of service sector inflation. What has proven to be the most effective way to bring down inflation in the services sector?
5: Well, it's a sector that has been sort of impervious to some of the increases in interest rates we saw. We did see wages cool, but they've not cooled enough to bring it down. And I think part of the problem we're finding in the service sector is, one, demographic and the aging demographics and upward pressure on some healthcare costs. But we also have other factors pushing up service sector inflation, and that is inequality and the ability of very high-end consumers to spend up, to buy at the front of the airplane and buy first-class tickets, to spend at high-end hotels. All of that is buoying inflation at a time when many who are on the lower end or even in the middle part of the income strata are seeing their wages eroded relative to inflation, where we know at the highest end of the income strata that wages are actually going up more rapidly than inflation. And so that's one of the challenges the Fed faces, is they've got to manage to the economic aggregates when the devil is in the details underneath those aggregates.
4: Bob, you know what strikes me is that if you look at some of the economic projections here, a lot of people do seem clearly much more concerned about inflation. They revised up their core PCE between 3.2 and 3.5% for the entirety of this year, from 2.5 to 2.8 in the previous one. Throughout all of these, even the Fed funds rate central tendency was moved up between 3.6 and 4.1. At this point, can we say we're at neutral? And can you say that right now this is a Fed committee purely trained on inflation, just as Kevin Warsh reflected in that statement?
2: They're telling us that we're not at neutral, even though they're, you know, the median dot. There's enough dispersion for higher inflation and higher rates. It's telling us that maybe the market was right. Before the meeting, the market was pricing in one rate hike over year end into next year. It looks like they looked at the market and say, hey, it's giving us a rate hike. Inflation's not going to be at our target for 5 years going on to six. Maybe this is the opportunity for us to step in like every other central bank and hike rates. I thought we would get there. I didn't think we would get there at this meeting. The long end of the market likes it. Look at that. The front end's up 6, 7, 8 basis points. The long end's down a basis point. A Fed that's vigilant again creates support for the long end of the market.
4: Well, and actually, Diane, do you think that in some ways, just to conclude, this is actually a way to get the ultimate goal of rate cuts down the road by jawboning the market into seeing this as a hawkish Federal Reserve?
5: I think it is important, and I think it's also an acknowledgement, though. I mean, the context is important here. 5 years without hitting its inflation target and 5 years of compounding inflation is a problem for the U.S. economy. And they now have more flexibility with the labor market showing some signs of finally generating jobs, stable unemployment rate for a while now, with the exception of the 6-week government shutdown and the weakness we saw at the end of 2025. And they're squarely focused on what they should be focused on. And I agree that the neutral rate is actually likely higher than what they thought it was. There were some that were moving there prior to this meeting as well, which means that in and of itself suggests they should have a higher short-term rate. And on top of that, we may need another hike as well. I still expect 2 hikes by year end.
4: Wow. Diane Swonk, thank you so much. 2 rate hikes by year end. Can you imagine what that would do to markets?
1: There are a couple of dots that point towards that direction, but the majority see one.
4: Do you see that in any capacity? 2 rate hikes this year?
2: Oh, I think it's possible.
4: You do?
2: Absolutely. There's a lot of underlying growth and CapEx in the economy, and we don't know whether the Middle East will be worked out. It's certainly not impossible.
4: Joining us now is Matt Lazzetti of Deutsche Bank, who's had a few minutes to look through this statement. What's your first reaction, Matt?
6: Yeah, I think this was towards the hawkish end of what we could have expected. The two things that I was focused on ahead of the meeting were, one, how many dots were going to show hikes this year. You have half of the dots, 9 of them showing rate hikes, 6 of them showing 50 basis points or more of rate hikes. That has to be towards the hawkish end of expectations. The second thing, and what drives the hawkishness in the dots, is the upward revision in their core inflation forecast. This year, they went up to 3.3%. I think really critically, next year, they went up to 2.5%. You have a median expectation in the committee that more than 6 years into the inflation shock, inflation has still not gotten down to 2.5%. And within 50 basis points of their target, that is what's driving the necessity for potentially higher rates.
1: So one of the comments from Ira Jersey, who's our interest rate strategist here at Bloomberg Intelligence, says that Warsh's stamp on the statement seems fairly evident, with language moving closer to the style used before the global financial crisis. Is this a move to make the Fed less transparent, Matthew, with the statement really brought down, the word count brought down and the length of it reduced to the point where this is going to be a Fed that perhaps will surprise markets going forward as opposed to really calming them into submission?
6: Yeah, I don't think that we learned too much about that from the statement today. I think the reality is that there was a lot of superfluous content in the statement. There was a fourth paragraph that has been in there really since the COVID shock and was probably unnecessary from that perspective. But it is clear we're just going to get less information in the statement. It'll be interesting to see how much additional information Warsh provides us in the press conference. He's been both critical of forward guidance, so I don't think that we get much more of that. But he's also been critical of data dependency. So the ultimate question is, what do we hear from him about at the press conference? That's still an unknown from the market's perspective.
1: What's the one thing you want to hear from him?
6: So I think I'm going to piggyback on Vice Chair Clarida's question from earlier. And it's a clear signal from the committee that higher rates might be needed to tame inflation. The market also believes that higher rates might be needed to tame inflation. We know that he didn't submit a dot yet today. But does he agree with the skew in those expectations that higher rates might be needed? And if not, why does he not agree with it?
2: Matt, don't you think that the dots give us a lot of information? Won't you be sorry to see them go? Look how we talked about the dots nonstop. We looked at the 9 voters that were looking for rate hikes. I would miss them. I don't know what being less transparent and more opaque actually does for the markets or for the Fed.
6: Yeah, I don't know that I'll miss the dots, to be honest, Bob. I think too much focus is put on them. I'm sure Chair Warsh is going to mention that as well. I think ultimately, over time, they will go away. I think Warsh doesn't think that they serve a good purpose of actually providing meaningful forward guidance. I think they think that it's too precise. The market focuses too much on it and not the uncertainty bands around it. So eventually, I think that they will go. I think we'll be left with an SEP that shows the central tendency on Fed funds rate expectations, shows the range on Fed funds rate expectations. And that gives us the sense of overall where the trajectory of policy is going to be without kind of catalyzing us around one imprecise estimate from the median.
4: You know, Matt, even if Kevin Warsh doesn't want to talk that much, the Fed chair can't muzzle everybody else. And there is a risk that potentially everybody else will talk a lot and give their perspective and suck the oxygen away from him, who's not saying very much. I mean, at what point do we end up in that type of scenario if the press conference holds true to what we're seeing, at least in the statement?
6: Yeah, I think it could be over the next week. I mean, if we don't hear very much from Chair Warsh today, I would expect that we do hear a lot from other committee members over the next week. It's a very strong signal from the dot plot and the SCP that higher rates might be needed. And so I would expect that we hear from a number of those committee members. But exactly because of that, I actually don't expect that Warsh gives up his opportunity to do the press conference. There's some questions or speculation that he might not do a press conference after every meeting. I think he will, because it at least gives him the first chance to frame the meeting. Today gives him the first chance to frame that dot plot, which kind of clearly skews hawkish, and potentially push back on it if that's in fact what he wants.
4: Bob, who would you listen to on the FOMC if Fed Chair Warsh takes a back seat to communication?
2: I'd listen to Waller. I think Waller to us was somebody who is very reasonable, very rational, is very balanced, looks at the full picture. He would have made a very good Fed chair. It didn't work out that way. Look, Kevin Warsh will be fine. He's a very credible, capable Fed governor. Clearly, he didn't go in with the dovish bias that we all assumed he was sent in with. I'm dying to know how the president's going to react to this. His first meeting, everybody wants to now start hiking rates. That's certainly going against his thinking. But look, Warsh has proven that he's his own Fed chair. He'll do what the data tells him. We're in good hands with him.
1: As far as I know, we don't have any social media posting from the president yet.
4: Not yet.
1: We'll wait to see when new Fed Chair Kevin Warsh begins speaking. Going to the idea of forward guidance, I wonder if the effectiveness of forward guidance is asymmetrical, Bob. I ask because Rick Rieder of BlackRock says that you want to over-communicate when you are when you're tightening policy, but you want to surprise when you loosen because it's more effective that way. It packs more of a punch. What do you think?
2: I don't think so. It reminds me of the years when the European Central banks used to ambush the market and come in and created a shock one way. It was very disruptive to the markets. I don't think it accomplished anything other than create losses in some areas, and it wasn't sustainable over time. I think we're in a world where there's a lot of information. There's a lot going on. The complexity of what the Fed has to deal with is real. They have a lot of tools at their disposal which didn't exist pre-COVID or pre-GFC. I want to know how they're thinking about them. I want to see detailed forecasts. I want to know what direction they're moving in. Yeah, I may agree, I may not. It's not a big deal one way or another, other than it just gives us more information.
4: Matt, do you think that there's plausible deniability? Potentially, you have a Fed chair that says, you can't say it's hawkish, I just didn't say.
6: I think maybe he takes that tack, but I think he's going to have to present an alternative case at this point, because the case that is presented by the forecast and the dots at this point is clearly hawkish. And so if he's not in line with that view, I think he'll have to present an alternative case. At this point, there's not a kind of a plausible or realistic alternative case, I think. I think you have an economy where the labor market is strengthening. It's at worst stabilizing, at best reaccelerating. You have inflation, which is entrenched at elevated levels. It's broad-based. It is not simply about tariffs any longer. Your financial conditions at very easy levels. You see growth is actually solid, as we saw with today's retail sales report. And we've argued in recent research reports that the Fed very likely could be accommodative at this point in time. So I don't actually see the strong case to push back against it, but he would have to present that case if that's in fact how he feels.
4: Matthew Lazzetti of Deutsche Bank, thank you so much, and I look forward to catching you in the weeks after the press conference. Bob, just about 2.5 minutes to go before we hear from Fed Chair Kevin Warsh. What are you expecting as we see 2-year yields now 9 basis points higher, with people really surprised by the hawkish tilt?
2: Yeah, and again, and I think Diane said it, you know, she kind of expected it. Maybe we should have expected it. We all thought it was coming in 2 or 3 meetings from now, not this one. So clearly the market's telling you it didn't expect it. For me, the question for Warsh is, removing the dots isn't a regime change. That's part of it. What is it that he finds most outdated about the Fed's framework? And how would he go about changing it? The dots are just one component of what bothers him.
4: Yes. Also, the balance sheet. Also, when it comes to just how liquid some of these instruments have actually been. Bob Michael, thank you so much for being with us. It is always a pleasure having you in studio. Scarlett, we are awaiting Fed Chair Kevin Warsh to step to the podium for the first time as head of the U.S. Central Bank, the central bank to the world. This is the fifth central banker, the fifth Fed chair going back in the past 40 years, and clearly he is putting his stamp on the institution.
7: And a lot of people say maybe he's going back to the Alan Greenspan era, where you don't say a lot and you kind of keep the market guessing, rather than what Ben Bernanke ushered in, which is more transparency, and Jerome Powell kind of took that to new levels as well. It's worth noting here that not only are yields higher, stocks are lower. You've got the S&P 500 down 0.6%, the Nasdaq as well. The president, of course, is in Europe right now, has not, as far as we know, given any kind of comment. He had just praised the stock market, saying it was the most brilliant thing and smarter than anyone else. So we'll wait to see how this all plays out over the next 30, 40 minutes.
4: Yeah, if you take a look at what Scarlett was just talking about, when it comes to the equity market, you're seeing S&P in particular take it on the chin. Also, the Nasdaq, as people look forward to hearing from Kevin Warsh. In the yield space, 2-year yields really leading the charge here, 4.14%. That has ricocheted higher by about 9 basis points. You could see a similar move on the 10-year yield, but the long end of the yield curve, as Bob Michael mentioned, really likes this. You can see a 2 basis point decline, 4.92%. A promise for stability, a promise to get some sort of control over inflation that has been, clearly they predict it going up in the near future. And this, to me, is sort of the interesting thing in their forecasts.
7: Yep. Kevin Warsh due to come out any minute. There's a lot of question marks about whether the news conference itself will be shorter in the same way that the statement was.
4: Right now, we have Kevin Warsh going to the podium. Let's take a listen to new Fed Chair Kevin Warsh starting his news conference.
8: It's an honor, a true honor, to be back at the Federal Reserve and to take up this duty at a time of such consequence. I've been especially heartened by the warm welcome of old friends and new colleagues both. And I've listened closely to my fellow FOMC members heard a lot of new ideas, new thinking, and genuine interest in moving the Fed forward. This week's FOMC meeting exemplified the very best of the Fed's traditions: rigorous debate, open-mindedness, commitment to mission, responsibility, and accountability for performance. In this business, they all add up to one thing: getting monetary policy right, or as near to it as we can do. That is our North Star. My colleagues and I are here to serve our legislative remit, which you've heard us say before: price stability and maximum employment. And these objectives guided our business in the meeting just concluded. As you saw a few moments ago, the committee decided to maintain the target range for the Fed funds rate at 3.5% to 3.75% in support of the Fed's dual mandate. The committee also reaffirmed its policy of maintaining ample reserves in the banking system. Economic activity is expanding at a solid pace, despite elevated uncertainty that owes in part to the conflict in the Middle East. Productivity growth and capital investment, both strong. Job gains have kept pace with the workforce, and the unemployment rate has changed little. We recognize that inflation has been running well ahead of the Fed's long-stated inflation goal of 2%. That's been going on for more than 5 years. Persistently high prices are a burden for the American people. But the recent past need not be prologue. I am pleased to report that members of the FOMC are unambiguous and unanimous. This committee will deliver price stability. At any institution, a change in leadership is a natural and timely opportunity to reaffirm its mission, to review current practices, and to consider whether those practices best meet our objectives. My Fed colleagues and I will be working in close collaboration to ask what changes might improve the conduct of monetary policy. On that score, you might have already noticed something, a difference in today's policy statement. It's a bit shorter, a bit simpler, and it dispenses with some older language. That statement just gives you the facts as best we can judge it. Absent also is so-called forward guidance, which we agreed was not well suited to the current policy conjuncture. This afternoon, you also received the usual summary of economic projections. It's been the practice of this committee for participants to submit these projections, and I have encouraged my colleagues to continue to do so. I, however, have refrained from offering any projections of my own, consistent with my long-held views on the SEP, at least as currently structured. In the median projections, real GDP rises at 2.2% this year, 2.3% next year, and total PC inflation runs at 3.6% this year, 2.3% next year. The unemployment rate stands at about 4.3%. The median participant judges that the appropriate federal funds rate to be at 3.8% at the end of this year and 3.6% at the end of next. Let me turn now to a few words on a key initiative that we're announcing today. I'm appointing a task force in each of five areas that are central to the broad conduct of monetary policy. First, Fed communications. Second, the Fed's balance sheet. Third, our use and reliance on existing data sources. Fourth, productivity and jobs in an era of transformation. And last, the Fed's inflation frameworks. These subjects are timely, consequential, and in my view, worthy of a fresh look. My colleagues and I discussed them with energy and purpose over the last couple of days. For each of these independent task forces, I'm enlisting some of the very best minds, both inside and outside the economics profession. They will be supported by subject matter specialists from our superb Fed staff. And they'll have a straightforward charge. Start with first principles. Ask hard questions. Examine current practice. Consider alternatives. And ultimately, propose next steps for policymaker consideration. Since last summer, my colleagues discussed possible improvements in the form and function of Fed communications. This new task force will build on that effort, and I expect propose some well-considered changes, including to the SEP I mentioned a few moments ago. The second task force, the one on balance sheet policy, will review the benefits and risks of the current ample reserves regime and the composition of the Fed's balance sheet. They will assess alternative frameworks for the conduct and operation of monetary policy. The third task force, the one on data, will evaluate new information sources and consider methodological changes to improve data gathering, with the aim of giving policymakers more accurate, relevant, contemporaneous, and perhaps most important, actionable information on the state of our economy. Fourth, the task force on productivity and jobs. It'll survey the pace, the reach, the economic impact of new general purpose technologies, including AI, and explore the implications for the Fed in pursuit of our employment and inflation mandates. The last task force, the one on inflation frameworks, that'll examine the drivers of inflation, first principles, and weigh the full range of ideas for delivering price stability in a changing economy. You'll hear quite a bit more about these task forces and this overall initiative in the coming weeks. Enough for now to make a simple statement. Each task force will serve an objective shared by everyone in the system, shared by everyone around that table that I sat with over the last couple of days. A Federal Reserve that is clear-eyed about its mission, fit for purpose, and focused on the future. And with that, I appreciate your attention. I'm happy to take your questions.
9: Howard Schneider.
10: Hi, Chairman. Howard Schneider with Reuters. Good to see you again, and welcome back. This is a lot to be putting in motion so fast. What is the timeline you have in mind for each of these?
8: So I think it'll depend on the task force. It also depends on the urgency in which we need clear answers. My expectation, I'm still in the business of recruiting and finalizing them. My expectation is the task forces will begin work in the next couple of weeks, and we'll start to get some more information from them, some more framing of how they see things starting in the fall end, hopefully most, if not all of them, concluding by year end.
10: And just specifically on the inflation framework, you talk about first principles. Does this include a review of the 2% target itself? You've mentioned that things to the right of the decimal point don't matter. Should this be starting from a premise that 2% as a point estimate is too strict?
8: Let me break that into two pieces. First, on the inflation framework review, their remit is, what are the drivers of inflation? What's the Fed's responsibility for inflation? In part, how do we measure inflation? But that'll overlap with my data group. On the 2% inflation objective, that is the Federal Reserve's long-held objective of 2%. You've heard me say before, I tend to focus on the left of the decimal point. Well, the 2 is the left of the decimal point. For now, 0 is to the right. I see no reason until we have reestablished our commitment and ability to deliver on the 2% inflation objective to revisit that. So that'll be outside the scope of what we're taking on.
9: Colby.
11: Thank you so much. Colby Swift from the New York Times. You've in the past said that inflation is a choice, and in the policy statement, it includes this pledge to deliver price stability, as you've reiterated today. But looking at the SEP, the bulk of your colleagues expect core PCE to run around 3.3% by year end, and for the 2% inflation target not to be reached until 2028. So I'm curious how patient you think the Fed can afford to be at this juncture in terms of waiting for one-time inflation waves to wash through and for underlying inflation to step down after so many years of inflation running above target, and under what circumstances you would support the Fed taking some action and raising rates.
8: Sure. So quite a bit there. Let me try to break that into pieces. First, we have the capability and commitment to deliver on our price stability objective of 2%. That's exactly what we're going to do. That in the Fed's review of its strategy over the last any number of years, in January, the Fed, including the strategy that we're still bound by, the Fed statement says that inflation is primarily determined by monetary policy. You bet it is. I've said for years inflation is a choice. You bet it is. And today I'm announcing that this committee unambiguously and unanimously have decided we are going to deliver on that. The rest of your questions sounded like an encouragement for me to give forward guidance. We've dropped forward guidance. Some along the committee, I think, dropped it, I suspect, from our discussion the last couple of days, because they said at this moment in time, it doesn't feel as though providing forward guidance is right. Others have, I'd say, different views and think as a general proposition, forward guidance isn't the business we should be in. But that'll be taken up by the Task Force on Communications and my policymaker colleagues. We're going to listen hard to what the experts say and make our own decision. But I can't give any forward guidance about what we're going to do next. The good news is we'll be meeting in 6 weeks.
11: So just following up, I guess, on the current policy settings, then, I am curious how restrictive you think things are at the current moment, given the flow of data that we've seen and, you know, forecasts that are coming down the pipeline.
8: Yeah, I've heard characterizations both inside and the Fed about that. I'll give you my own. It's uneven. If I look at the housing markets as one example, Fed policy isn't the single determinant of the state of the housing market. But broadly, I would say there, Fed policy appears to be somewhat restrictive. I would have a hard time managing to say those words if I were to see what's happening in financial markets. So I'd say it's uneven. That's perhaps a function of different transmission mechanisms of monetary policy, whether monetary policy is coming from our interest rate tool or our balance sheet tool. But the good news, we have a task force on that too, and the balance sheet task force will be looking more at that subject.
9: Mike McKee.
12: You said you don't like forward guidance. You dropped it from the statement this time. But with the dot plot, nine members suggested that they want a rate increase by the end of the year. And the markets have taken that as forward guidance. So what does this mean in terms of how you guide the markets and in terms of what the dot plot's future is?
8: I'm going to have to give you the same answer I gave to Ms. Smith. We've got a task force for that. I'll give you a little bit more. I reviewed the dot plots, and when I saw the submissions, I noted that all the submissions were coming in with pencils, you know, those kind with the big erasers. That's to say that I think my colleagues around the table, when they submitted their dots, understand the world is changing quite quickly. And they didn't feel bound by them 6 weeks from now or 6 days from now in the event that their circumstances change. I'll note a couple other things. What I heard around the table was, as they submitted their modal forecasts, to be clear, weren't, this was more likely than not. This was more likely than their other scenarios. So I didn't hear tons of conviction. What I heard was the kind of humility that I think we should have. I did not submit a dot. For me, it's not helpful in the conduct of policy. I suspect by year end, as I mentioned in my opening statements, there'll be a review about communications broadly, press conferences, dots, meetings and the like, transcripts, minutes. This will be part of that. I don't want to prejudge the outcomes there, but I'm pretty open-minded about what they could be. And I was just incredibly impressed over the last couple of days. My colleagues over the last 2 days and, frankly, over the first 3 weeks I've been here, they've been very open about changes. Change isn't easy. Change is filled with risk.
13: but our number one goal is to get monetary policy right. The way to get monetary policy right is to deliver on the remit that Congress gave us, to deliver on price stability. And there was no disagreement on any of those points.
12: At the risk of possibly getting the same answer about task forces, communications, what is your feeling about these news conferences? Are you going to continue one after every meeting? Do you think find them useful? What is the future for the way Kevin Warsh will communicate?
13: Well, this one's probably got another 15 or 20 minutes in it, so I don't want to prejudge the outcome. Press conferences can be a very useful way to communicate with households, businesses, and more broadly through using the likes of you. I had a great old mentor named George Shultz, and his mantra was press conferences are useful. But when you have one, you want to make sure you have something important to say. Today, I think we had something important to say about our commitment to deliver on price stability, our commitment to rethink practices with an eye of moving the Fed forward, and to give you and the American people a sense that these aren't idle thoughts, these are concrete thoughts, that we're going to seek out the best minds, both the best thinking inside of the Federal Reserve and the best people I know in business and economics and the academy and technology and the rest, to share their views. That's what we're going to be doing here, the pursuit of truth. I think we're going to come up with some new and interesting things. We made some changes today. I expect more changes to come. And some of those might well be worthy of a press conference.
14: Chris Rugaber.
15: Hi, Chris Rugaber at Associated Press. Thanks for taking our questions. Could you give us a sense of how you see inflation more in the long term? I know you may not want to comment on the ups and downs, but is this mainly driven by energy prices and the Iran war at this point, or do you have any concerns about underlying inflation pressures in the economy? Thank you.
13: So I can't do much better than the committee just did, so let me restate it. Inflation remains elevated relative to the committee's 2% goal, in part reflecting supply shocks that have driven price increases in certain sectors, including energy. That's the paragraph goes on to say, but to be clear, the Fed will deliver price stability. My own judgment is the committee spent quite a bit of time, not just in 2 days, but over iterations of a couple of weeks. That's what we're prepared to say about inflation, but the commitment to deliver is strong, unanimous, and unambiguous. And that's, I think, an important message. We've missed for 5 years, and we're going to fix that.
15: Well, great. And then just on the data task force and everything else, I mean, generally speaking, I think people feel the Fed looks at everything already. Certainly that was the sense from before. Is there data that you feel is not given enough weight? I mean, you mentioned the trimmed demean in the past, but again, that's well known to certainly most Fed members. So what is that task force looking at, and what might be the – I mean, I know you don't want to prejudge the outcome, but are there examples of data that you expect might be given more weight? Thank you.
13: So you're answering my question. So let me say I don't want to prejudge the outcome. I also don't want to say too much about what they're going to do because I still have a phone call or two to make before I've nailed down the people that are doing that. I'm interested in what the outside expert's view is on the subject. I'll say this generally. Most of the data that central bankers and other government officials in the United States consume come with old-fashioned survey methods, national accounts of what the U.S. economy looks like that looks very little like the U.S. economy in 2026. Survey methods that don't have response rates that we need, asking questions that might have been quite applicable a generation ago that are less applicable now. So even inside of official statistics, I would be open-minded if the task force and our own best thinking had recommendations how those official statistics can be brought up to a standard of our time using new analytic methods. I'd also say this. Almost every private company CEO that's running his or her business are doing so with real-time information that isn't subject to much revision, that is telling them what just happened at that very moment. As you know, there are normal, long and variable lags in the conduct of monetary policy. What we're really interested in is what's happening right now. What we're less interested in is echoes of history. And you're hearing from my answer that some of the data that we receive, that we're waiting on, the first Friday after the month, the payroll index or something else, that might be an echo of history that's quite useful on its third revision. We need to take those error bounds down because we have to make hard decisions in real time. I'm really open-minded that there is a lot of new data sources that we can learn from the private sector, from reforms in the official sector, and new analytic techniques that are far more refined than asking a simple question about whether something was core or non-core.
14: Edward.
16: Thanks. Welcome, Mr. Chairman. Edward Lawrence with Fox Business. So if you don't give a lot of ongoing forward guidance, won't the markets have more volatility? And shouldn't Americans have more access into what you're thinking going forward?
13: So I think financial markets perform best when they react to incoming data. I think the financial markets work less efficiently when they ask a question, how will the Federal Reserve react to that incoming information? The more that markets are paying attention to what's happening in the real economy, deciding what's good data and what's less good data, the more financial markets can price what they believe is the most likely and what are the tail risks. Financial market prices are probably the most important source of information to guide central bankers. But when all the financial markets are doing is reflecting back what we've said, then we're taking the most important source of information and we're being blind to it. I'd like us to create a system where those blinders come off, where markets are following data that they efficiently think is reliable, and they'll be watching data, we'll be watching data. They'll come with better information through market prices to us. We can make more informed decisions. But ultimately, the goal that I set at the outset, deliver on the price stability objective that Congress told us to do and that we've got to get in the business of doing.
16: Yeah, if I could take you in the meeting a little bit. This is your first meeting. The board members seem fairly hawkish when you listen to, in general, when you listen to what they're saying. Was there any discussion of a rate cut going forward today?
13: There was one proposal on the table. There was no discussion of any other proposals. The discussion on that proposal, I would say, was quite limited. The group was unanimous and unambiguous on it. It has been the practice of this central bank and others to have a range of alternatives. Today we had one. I thought it furthered the discussion, deepened it, and made it clear what we needed to do and how we needed to deliver. I wouldn't prejudge what happens in the future, but there was only one big subject for us. We took it on. We had a good family fight on it for a couple of days, and we ended up, I think, in a better place.
14: Claire.
17: Thanks a lot, Claire Jones, Financial Times. You know, coming to this blind, reading this very nice short statement that I think we've all appreciated in the room, one might wonder why you didn't raise rates today, considering what you're saying here about the risks to U.S. inflation and your mandate. I guess, why not, and what would you need to see in order to get to that place? And secondly, on your task forces, are there any best practices at other central banks that you'd consider looking at? Thank you.
13: Yeah. I'm glad they're in the practice of giving you two questions, because my answer to your first question was going to be very curt. I've got nothing more to say than the statement itself. And to the point of the question I got before, market reactions to what we say unfiltered, I think, is more helpful than having delivered a statement, me then improvising further upon it. Best practices of task forces. This is a subject I've thought some about. I've been on a task force or two in my life. Best practice, find the best minds. Ensure that the task forces have a range of people, both by backgrounds and predispositions, so they too can have a bit of a family fight. Make sure when you establish a task force that the group that's going to be the recipient of the information feels as though they've got some equities in it too. That's why we're looking for, haven't done the final roll call, some of the most significant talent we have in the building and across the reserve banks on each of these, and in some sense seconding them to this group for a period of some number of months, so that the leaders of the task force know what the most analytical central bank in the world thinks about that. They can reflect on it in a final best practice. We're not outsourcing decisions to anybody. Administrations past and present, reserve banks have chosen a group of 19 people around the table. These will be our decisions. We can agree to some of the recommendations, disagree with others, have a good family fight about it. But what comes from them will, I hope and believe, make the discussion we have internally better, stronger, more of a dialectic, so that we can finally deliver on that price stability objective.
17: Just a quick follow-up on your markets point. If you look at two-year yields, they're really suggesting that markets think more tightening is needed. Would that be your read on what the two-year yield is saying as well?
13: We were in such a good place. This is why we don't do third questions, I presume. I'm not going to offer any commentary on market reaction over the last 30 or 60 minutes. What we've given markets is a new chapter for the central bank, some fresh thinking. What we've given markets and households and businesses, I think, is a commitment to ask ourselves hard questions such that we can deliver on the promises that we've made before. This is a lot of change for financial markets to digest. I wouldn't be particularly intrigued by how they react in the first several minutes or even first several days. What I think is most important is that the financial markets, and at least as important, households and businesses know that this central bank will deliver on price stability.
14: Brian.
18: Hi, Chairman Worship. Brian Chung with NBC News. Thank you for taking our questions. So when you say that we've dropped forward guidance for the layperson, that might sound like the Fed's going to say less or offer less insight into where their borrowing costs might go. So for the person that maybe you might run into at the grocery store where the price tags are rising at a faster pace than their wages at the moment, how would you explain it to them? I don't know if task force might be the answer there, but how would you kind of communicate this era, this chapter of the Fed?
13: If I told somebody in the milk aisle that I had a task force for that, I think that would be doing a very poor job. So I appreciate it. If I saw somebody in the grocery store, what I would say to them is that we cannot have a very significant effect on particular prices. The price of oil in the markets today, or even the price of a dozen eggs, that does not have first order consequences to what we're doing. But we do have a really important job there. And it's to make sure that those changes in oil or beef or eggs or milk don't broaden in the economy, don't have second and third order effects. That's our job. That's our commitment. That's our capability. And we're going to deliver on it.
18: And then is the Fed's relationship with the Treasury also under review? There was the normal breakfast meetings with the Treasury Secretary. Is that something you intend to continue doing? And have you had conversations with the president since you're swearing in?
13: So on the president, I don't have anything for you. With respect to the Treasury Secretary, he has been posting pictures of our breakfast. So I don't think I can deny that. The long tradition at the central bank is that the Fed Chairman and the Treasury Secretary meet weekly. I think we've pulled off three of those so far. I believe he's overseas this week, so this will be the exception to the rule. I think they're very useful discussions. The central bank's objectives and our roles and responsibilities are quite delineated from the fiscal authorities. And in my view, monetary policy is independent in the conduct of what we do. But that doesn't mean we're not interested in what's happening with the fiscal authorities. The way I think about it is this central bank needs to have a wide lens but a narrow remit. We need to be quite interested in what's happening in the world. I won't be breaking any news here to suggest I'm quite interested in what's happening in the Middle East. That does have some effect on our day job. It doesn't mean it's our responsibility, but I think we're going to keep a wide lens. And my meetings with Secretary Bessent to this point have helped widen that aperture. So we're aware of things that could affect our day job, even if it isn't.
14: Steve
19: Leisman, CNBC. Mr. Chair, thank you. Mr. Chairman, thank you for taking my question. You had said in the before you became chairman that you thought productivity was a reason why the Federal Reserve could lower interest rates. Do you still believe that to be the case?
13: So the committee had a discussion of productivity today. AI came up. The way I thought about it before and socialized with the group is that artificial intelligence, the latest generation of general purpose technology, is perhaps as important a change in the economy and business and households that we've had in my adult lifetime. It is filled with both a huge opportunity and with risks. I take both of those very seriously. You may have heard me say before that AI is shorthand perhaps for American ingenuity. That doesn't mean that it's going to be easy. That certainly doesn't mean it's not going to be disruptive. But over the long term, my conviction, and I heard quite a bit of support for this around the committee today, is the United States is a winner as we go down this. The United States is ultimately going to be better off in that. Now, to bring that back to the conduct of policy, timing, scale, speed, implications for output and employment, it's one of the things we have a task force to do.
19: If you don't mind, a follow-up from the other side, which is that when you look at the strong job growth that's out there, the elevated inflation, GDP seems to be going pretty good, and the stock market seems to be soaring. Do you look around this economy and see the funds rate being restrictive?
13: So that's your second question. I'm going to give the same answer that I gave before. I'd say as I think about the conduct of policy, what matters is what's the effect of policy? Not what do we say, but what happens. And the best way I can describe it is it's uneven. I do see some restrictiveness in things like housing.

0: generations ago, that Federal Reserve chairmen show up at a podium like this and say, you got to choose. And you're going to have to decide whether you're willing to tolerate higher inflation to put more people at work. I don't believe in that. What I believe is if we do our job, we can make strong growth, low prices, and strong employment mutually compatible. And so what you heard from the committee today is we've got some work to do on the price stability front.
1: Nick.
2: Thank you. Nick Timiraos with the Wall Street Journal. Chairman Warsh, you've said repeatedly credibility is earned by delivering. If credibility requires delivering, the move would be to tighten or at least to threaten to. Now, you didn't do that today. Why not?
0: That judgment you expressed was not expressed by any of the 19 people around the table. We'll be meeting in 6 weeks. We'll take up the issue again.
2: And if I could ask about AI, the build-out is generating enormous demand right now, CapEx, data centers, power. The productivity payoff may be further out. So in your judgment today, is AI adding more to demand or to supply?
0: It's a good question. At the central bank in an economics profession, what we spend most of our time doing is counting demand. It's easier. We can see it, we can count it, we can check it, we can revise it. What we do, though, is we infer supply. You'll notice in the second paragraph of what one of your colleagues described as a very short statement, we have a sentence on the demand side and a sentence about the same length on the supply side. They're both important. Just because we can count one better than the other doesn't mean we're going to favor one more than the other. With respect to AI and the growth of data centers and infrastructure around it, we're counting the demand side, and it is no doubt showing up in GDP figures. We can be less certain when we infer the timing and extent of the growth in the supply side. It may well be an intuition the supply side is going to expand, but it'll take longer. I just describe it this way. There's a race between supply and demand. Milton Friedman says that the only thing we know about economics is that there's a supply line and a demand line. They ultimately cross. When they cross and what are the implications for policy? The good news for you is we have a task force for that.
1: Andrew.
3: Thanks, Mr. Chairman. It sounded like on the task force on data that you were looking at overhauling or completely overhauling the system of national accounts, the way the government minds the economy. Is that your ambition?
0: In a word, no. In a few words, much of this data gathering happens in other government agencies to which we owe a tremendous amount of respect, tremendous amount of deference. But if in the course of this we come up with recommendations, which Fed staff have already begun to develop, about things that they could be doing to help inform us as policymakers, we're not going to hesitate. Again, I don't want to try to delineate the four corners of the research of the task force on data, but I do think there will be a review of official statistics. And at least as important, a view of bringing the best practices from the private sector and new analytical tools made possible by AI so we can forge these into a fabric that gives us better real-time information. So as I mentioned before, when we're making decisions that we'd say are real contemporaneous data, not data that we call contemporaneous that's really an echo of history.
3: Okay. Thanks. The other question I wanted to ask is related to the building renovations. Are you considering any changes to the renovations, the projects, just in light of the fact that they became kind of a political football in the last year?
0: I heard something about that. I don't think I'm breaking any news, but my view, when you show up at a new institution, you should go meet with the inspector general, just as a matter of good practice. It's a practice that I hope to continue. I've had one meeting with the inspector general, and he told me what I believe the world knows, which he'll be coming out with a report on the building and the building projects at some point later this summer. I'll be interested in reading the report. from my perspective, with a forward-looking glance, is there anything that we can be doing or should be doing from this moment until the completion of the project to do what we can to be good stewards of tax?

0: their money and to make sure that we're delivering on the promises that we made. Some more work to do. You might not be surprised in the first few weeks. I've been somewhat preoccupied on other matters, but I promised to get to the full breadth of the Fed's tasks in the weeks ahead.
1: Victoria.
2: Hi, Victoria Guida with Politico. So I know that you did not submit a forecast, but you are the person who is authorized to speak on behalf of the FOMC. So I'm wondering if you could tell us, in the SEP, the increase in the expectations for inflation, is that all because of the Iran war? What was the discussion around what would the expectations for inflation being higher and also potentially growth being slower?
0: So my read of what I heard in the room reflected, I must admit, in the SEPs, is half of my colleagues thought the policy rate, given all those developments, should be at this level or lower between now and year end, and the other half thought higher. That 19th voter was me, and I didn't submit one. There's a range of views on the questions of first and second round effects, no resolution or conviction. But we'll be meeting again in 6 weeks. I think we're going to know more then. And I think that my colleagues are very attentive to incoming developments between now and then.
2: And can I just quick follow up on the SEP? You said that you're still encouraging your fellow committee members to submit forecasts, even if you're not doing it. So what do you think is the benefit of them doing it, even if you don't?
0: That's the commitment that the FOMC made, and it's a commitment that I hope we live up to. Commitment we made was to deliver price stability. I expect us to live up to it. By the time we get to the end of this year, as I mentioned, I wouldn't be surprised if there was a new communications framework. There were some changes to the SEP. That's a committee discussion, a robust discussion. I think we'll have it. I believe we're going to come to a better mix of communications to deliver on what we promised, but I wouldn't want to prejudge what those are. But between now and then, I would continue to expect colleagues to submit their SEPs. Some of them, I think, believe that the practice as currently structured is okay. But I heard a lot of interest in real reform generally about all these topics. You didn't ask it, but I'll answer. It was a pretty gracious couple of days, and it's been a pretty warm few weeks. The institution wants to figure out how we can do better. The institution's going back to first principles, and I'm encouraged that what we've done in the statement, what we're thinking about doing with respect to the SEP, that instinct towards a new chapter is a real one. And by the end of the year, I hope we can put some points on the board, both in form and in substance of delivering.
1: Go to Enda for the last question.
3: Thank you, Mr. Chairman. Andy Curran, Bloomberg News. Could you guide us through, please, some of the principles that guide your own reaction function and tell us a little bit about the kind of conditions that you think when the Fed should respond?
0: It's going to be a very unsatisfactory answer to the final question. The Federal Reserve has a lot of responsibilities, not just in monetary policy, but in supervision and regulation, consumer affairs and payments. My own view is our credibility comes from delivering on what we're saying we're going to do across everything we do. I've devoted more time in my first 3 weeks to monetary policy than all those things. But the more we deliver on our promises as good supervisors and good regulators, the more benefit we get, the more credibility enhancement we have in monetary policy. When we deliver on our price stability objectives, which we will, the American people will feel as though the hardships that they've been living through in part because of inflation the last 5 years are in the rearview mirror, and that credibility will have dividends across what we do, and the institution will come to press conferences like this, always with an impetus to reform, always with an impetus to do better, but we're going to put some points on the board.
3: And Mr. Carroll, strong labor data in recent months. How would you sum up the labor data, labor market right now? Do you see it as stable and as potentially a source of inflation? Thank you.
0: Yeah, so the committee, if I were to try to capture how the committee thought about it, the committee thought that the labor markets were stable, There were some people around the committee who thought that it was trending better than that. Trends matter more than data points. What's happening over 3 or 6 months matters more than any one data point, any one data release. And I'd say the jobs data has been moving in a good direction. If I heard one other thing around that subject over the course of the last couple of days, what I heard was that strong productivity-led growth is not something that we fear, but something we embrace. Thank you all very much.
4: We've been listening to Kevin Warsh, a new Fed chair in a new era, as we do parse through some of the commentary. The Kevin Warsh Federal Reserve is a very different Federal Reserve than the Jerome Powell of Federal Reserve. Not only are we looking at a statement that was only 132 words versus the 175 words at the April FOMC meeting, we're talking about a new framework, a new regime, and not giving any forward guidance, because guess what? There's a task force for that. Right now, if you take a look at the reaction in markets, they are taking this hawkish tilt and they are running with it. You can see across the board declines on the S&P and the Russell 2000. NASDAQ now a little changed as they parse through all of the reactions. When you take a look at the yield space, that's where some of the fireworks are happening. It is yield curve compression time in a massive, massive way. 13 basis point rise on the 2-year to 4.18%. Suddenly, the idea of one rate hike or even more is on the table as this Fed chair talks about how this Federal Reserve has a commitment to the American people to get price stability, and that is their goal. He poo-pooed some of the dual mandate at the 30-year yields. They like that, down 2 basis points. And it is dollar strength across the board. A big question, Scarlett Fu, was would the president have any commentary on this? And it turns out that he does.
5: He does. He's spoken to reporters several times today. He's at the G7 in France, and he had said that it's all right that they held rates. Whatever. He also said that the Fed raising rates is a possibility. It's possible. It could happen. So no sign of anger from him. We do know that Scott Bessent, the Treasury Secretary, had kind of eased the path there. He had been talking about the prospect of the Fed not being able to cut rates as the president would want, and that inflation, oil prices remains top of mind.
4: So we did just listen to Fed Chair Kevin Warsh speaking moments ago. Is there any kind of forward guidance? Where did you put your potential dot if you were to have a dot? Well, he has an answer for that.
0: I'm appointing a task force in each of 5 areas that are central to the broad conduct of monetary policy. First, Fed communications. Second, the Fed's balance sheet. Third, our use and reliance on existing data sources. Fourth, productivity and jobs in an era of transformation. And last, the Fed's inflation frameworks. My expectation, I'm still in the business of recruiting and finalizing them. My expectation is the task forces will begin work in the next couple of weeks, and we'll start to get some more information from them, some more framing of how they see things starting in the fall end, hopefully most, if not all of them, concluding by year end.
4: Joining us now to discuss is Kate Moore of Citi and Jim Bianco of Bianco Research. Are either of you being recruited for the task force? We'll start with that.
6: I just checked my text messages and nothing came through yet, but it's still early after presser.
4: All right. What's your first reaction to what we just heard, Kate?
6: Well, a couple things. Number one, there was broad acknowledgement that the economy is in good shape. There's also broad acknowledgement that the rates, as they currently stand, are not actually restricting any major sector outside, of course, housing, which Warsh mentioned. And there was a lot of collegial talk about, you know, how well the Fed is working together, how well they're communicating, how welcoming Warsh felt, you know, in his new chair position. Yeah, so there was actually kind of a positive tone about both the economy and the functioning of the institution.
5: And in terms of changes that he's made, Lisa, you already highlighted the fact that the statement was much shorter. The news conference was shorter as well. And we definitely heard a different side to these Fed news conferences. Jim, one thing that Kevin Warsh made clear was that for longer term changes, including communications, including the dot plot, there's going to be a task force for that. How do you anticipate that kind of information to come out? Is that going to be a surprise when it just comes out? Or is the Fed going to give markets time to digest all of it?
7: Well, he also said that the task force might include people outside the Fed. So I would assume that you're going to have leaks. So you might as well be doing it almost in real time, telling us what's happening, because there's going to be some people outside the Fed. But in general, I think that this is a welcome thing. The Fed needed to change. This communication style that they have now is about 20 years old, and the world has changed. Communication has changed. The role of the Fed has changed, and so it is a positive thing. I'll also mention that one of the things that Warsh talked about before he was chairman was all of these prognostications. The Fed's going to cut rates according to the dot plot. He pointed out it very rarely happens the way that they say it's going to be. So it was always an institution that was giving an inaccurate forecast, and we were over-relying on that inaccurate forecast, and maybe it is time that they try a different approach.
5: Kate, is Chair Kevin Warsh kind of consistent with what former governor, Fed Governor Kevin Warsh, sounded like?
6: I mean, I'm going to go back to this word I just mentioned a moment ago, collegial. I mean, it really felt like that was the overall tone. And I think something's very important here, which is that we are having more consistency of policy here between last meeting with Chair Powell and Chair Warsh, which I think is going to be comforting to the markets, even if risk assets, you know, dip a little bit on this news. It's just kind of reiterating what we already know, though, right? That inflation has been warmer, spicier than many people had expected, certainly even pre the Iran conflict. And we know that there's been a broadening out of some of these price pressures while the labor market has been solid. I just feel like, you know, Chair Warsh made those points, conceded that, and so was consistent with the person that he has always been, which is someone who's really grounded in data.
4: There's also been a comment, and I thought that his answer to one of the questions was really interesting, about why he thinks that this shouldn't be an overly communicative Fed, how the data and how the market responds to the data should be done more purely. Take a listen to exactly what he had to say.
0: I think financial markets perform best when they react to incoming data. I think the financial markets work less efficiently when they ask a question, how will the Federal Reserve react to that incoming information? The more that markets are paying attention to what's happening in the real economy, deciding what's good data and what's less good data, the more financial markets can price what they believe is the most likely and what are the tail risks.
4: This actually, to me, highlighted a real question that's been asked. Jim, is this sort of codifying the fact that the Fed's going to follow the markets? The market is going to be sort of the arbitrator of what the Fed should do because it is a pure indicator of the collective wisdom of crowds.
7: I think the market should be the thing that the Fed follows. His statement reminded me of that famous line from the economist Charles Goodhart, when a measure becomes a target, it seeks being a measure, meaning if the Fed has already decided what they're going to do, then we could ignore the payroll report, we could ignore the CPI. Maybe we shouldn't. Maybe we should be reacting to all of this and having the market express its best judgment and then letting the Fed bring in that information. That, I agree with him, is the proper way for things to be done than them to just summarily decide what they're going to do, say they care about the data, but they've already made up their mind.
4: Kate, do you agree?
6: Yeah, I think that makes a lot of sense, right? The market being an important signal, an important source of data for the Fed instead of this kind of manipulation. It is really hard, though, as market participants, not to try and to anticipate what other market participants or other policymakers or other people making decisions are doing or interpreting with the data, you know. And that is part of the game and part of the behavioral side of things that we all incorporate into our process. But I think, you know, Chair Warsh's point was very clear that the market and that mechanism, Jim, as you're pointing out, is a really powerful mechanism, and we shouldn't fade it.
4: Right now, we want to get back with a part of the task force. I don't believe he actually has been appointed to a task force. He is officially the Bloomberg task force on the Federal Reserve. Bloomberg's Michael McKee, you are in the room. And the press conference actually went on a little bit longer than some people had expected. The commitment to a press conference, though, not exactly concrete. His answer to you was really interesting. What was your takeaway from this conference?
8: Well, the answer, of course, like almost all of his answers, ended with there's a task force for that. But basically, they're going to look at all communications. And he did express the idea that he doesn't necessarily think you should have a press conference after every meeting if you don't have something to say. Now, that's going to be the thing that the task force is going to have to look at, is what qualifies as something important to say. Today, obviously. But if you're in a situation where you don't know where inflation's going, where you're going to vote to hold rates where they are, does that require a press conference? If not, then how do the markets react? The Fed there is kind of leading the markets. And if they come to you and say, hey, come on over, we're going to have a press conference today, then they're also leading the markets. So it's a difficult needle to thread at this point, I think, for Warsh to try to get out of this, to put that genie back in the bottle. But we'll see what the task force comes up with. He was very, very complimentary of Fed officials today, and he basically framed this all as we're all working together to make this work better for monetary policy. So it's going to be we're all going to be sitting back and waiting for these task force reports to come out.
4: Michael McKee, thanks so much for all of your work and insight today. Just real quick here, it does seem like the market, he's not necessarily paying attention to in the initial salvos of the reaction. He went on and said, honestly, I'm not that concerned in the first hours. That said, the idea that, A, they dropped any kind of commentary on the labor market, and the fact that he said, we've missed for 5 years our inflation target, and we are going to fix that. Is there any other way to interpret this, other Kate, than unabashedly hawkish?
6: I mean, look, here's what I would say. The fact that he repeated that we have been overshooting the target for 5 years, something our team talks about all of the time, I thought was incredibly important. And actually was a comfort to me, this acknowledgement that policy is going to be really active in terms of getting us to the goal. I thought that other comment he made around paying attention to the left of the decimal point versus the right, that, you know, the target is two, not two and something, sort of reaffirms that commitment and the way that he'll work with the committee, frankly, to get policy in a place that we go closer to target over time. So it's hard not to interpret that where we are today as a little bit more hawkish than otherwise people might have expected.
5: But also that's thinking perhaps more clearly than perhaps what we had heard in the past, right? There's no two-ish, it's just two.
6: Yeah.
5: And he's happy with that. I'm curious in terms of the labor market, there was a question posed about what the committee thinks of the labor market, Jim, and he said trends matter more than data points. The jobs data has been moving in a good direction. It feels like that's all he said about the labor market. He's not concerned with it one way or another.
7: Yeah, and if you go back to the statement, they didn't put anything in the statement. In the one question, he said, we're not worried about the labor market, okay? That is not a problem. The problem seems to be the inflation problem, and that's what they addressed. So I almost suspect that this statement is going to be flexible. So today, now, it's inflation. I could see a statement in, you know, 6 months, a year, where there's no mention of inflation and it's all about the labor market. It's all about real growth then at that point.
4: Yeah, and he said that it wasn't necessarily in conflict with each other. Right now, let's bring in Stephanie Roth of Wolfe Research, who's been listening to all of this. Stephanie, your first take on what we just heard from Fed Chair Kevin Warsh.
9: Yeah, I mean, he's setting up to be a very credible Fed. He seems to be very smart about getting everybody on his side and getting the consensus. It seems, while he was not in favor of a hike today, you know, that could very much change with the incoming data. So it was certainly more hawkish than what some people had thought. Some people thought he would just come in and try to push through rate cuts because that's what the president wants. And that wouldn't necessarily, quite frankly, be very good for markets anyway. So this was a very deliberate and patient approach. And we'll see, you know, through the path of incoming data, how this plays out. Our base case is that inflation will cool enough, labor market will show some signs of softening such that in the coming weeks they don't actually have to hike. But certainly the odds have risen after this meeting.
5: Stephanie, does this silence the critics who thought that we would not have an independent Fed under Kevin Warsh?
9: Yes, I think it absolutely does. He is, you know, looking at the incoming data. He doesn't seem to be somebody who is scared to be hiking if we don't actually get closer to the inflation goal than would otherwise be the case. He doesn't seem to be, you know, giving way to any sort of pressure. So, that's a very good thing for markets. The markets should want an independent Fed. So just pushing through rates for the sake of, appeasing the president is not something that will ultimately result in a better economy or markets at the end of the day. And I think we should all feel better about that after what we heard today.
5: How do you anticipate economists to respond or to react to the fact that nine of the members want a hike? I mean, how is this going to adjust what Wall Street thinks is going to happen with inflation?
9: Yeah, and you're seeing that in markets today. You know, the shorter end of the curve, rates are up significantly, and you have to raise your odds of a near-term hike, knowing that many more FOMC members than was generally expected or looking for a hike. Before this meeting, I would say somewhere between, the expectation was somewhere between 3 and 6 members were expected to be penciling in a hike. Now you're substantially above that. So now we're talking about half the committee is you know, very much interested in hiking rates given the data that we have today. So whatever your odds were of a hike, you know, before today, you know, it certainly has to be rising.
4: If you are just joining us, we're parsing through a very noteworthy Fed meeting, the first for Kevin Warsh as chairman, and he made a lot of changes. I did want to make one correction. I said that there were 175 words in the April statement. It was actually 341 words versus the 131 words in this latest statement. As we've been mentioning, in markets, you can see a real hawkish tilt that is filtering through markets. I'm wondering, Jim, from your perspective, do you like long bonds better, given what we just heard? I mean, does this actually give you more confidence that this is a Federal Reserve that wants to anchor inflation expectations at 2.0, not 2.something?
7: It should. The old Wall Street adage that as a bond investor, I can stop panicking when the Fed starts panicking, really applies. If the Fed is going to be vigilant about inflation, that in all of itself should be positive for bonds. Now, today it's positive for bonds with the yield curve flattening because they're not rising in yield as much as the front end of the curve. But yes, you know, if you want to go back to 2022, to give another example, the inflation rate hit 9%, but with the Fed raising rates 75 basis points every meeting, it never got above 4.25% the entire year. The Fed was in full panic mode. Bond investors on a relative basis held in.
4: Kate, you agree?
6: Oh, man, we have been very underweight duration for, like, the duration of my time here at Citi, to be fair. And we have debated over and over again, what is it going to be that lets us kind of extend duration in portfolios? But I just can't get there. I mean, our view is that inflation is going to be more persistent and broader than a lot of people expected for quarters to come. So even against that backdrop, against the comments from Chair Warsh and from kind of the tone of the FOMC, you know, we're just not in a place yet where we're buyers.
5: What how does this make you think about credit? Would you be changing any of your allocation to it or what you prefer?
6: Yeah, we think about credit, of course, in the risk asset spectrum, too, not just in terms of yield, right? And in this case, you know, equities, not credit, have had a step down in valuation over the course of 2026 because, of course, earnings have been much stronger than the price movement. And so, you know, we're still close to that kind of 15-year high in terms of credit valuations, but we've come, you know, significantly lower in equities. We prefer to take our risk asset exposure in equities over credit. We've positioned that way over the course of the year. That doesn't mean no credit, but we just want to be more selective, frankly. And I wish I didn't just love equities so much and think they were going to go higher. Actually, a pause to breathe, I think, as we've seen over some last trading sessions, is a good thing going into the summer. But I also wish I could use fixed income more actively in portfolios. But given where we are on rates and inflation, as I said, we're very underweight duration.
5: Staying on that idea, we also heard from Kevin Warsh, Stephanie, about his thoughts on how restrictive policy is right now. And his answer was it's uneven. If you look at housing, for instance, Fed policy does appear restrictive because you have that affordability crisis, not just in the actual housing prices, but in mortgage rates. But he doesn't see that in financial markets, noting the record highs that we're seeing in equities and the tight spreads that we see in credit. How do you think about that?
9: Yeah, I mean, so, the initial idea of, well, policy is somewhat uneven, you could initially be interpreted as, well, that's somewhat of a dovish comment, until he later said, you don't really see it anywhere outside of housing. So it's pointing to that as policy is largely, not that restrictive outside of one sector of the economy. So once you hear that further information, it suggests that, the economy is certainly running fairly hot relative to sort of where rates are. So, our expectation is that was a, somewhat hawkish comment after, it could initially have been interpreted as a little bit more balanced.
4: We heard him say pretty confidently, Stephanie, that he was not concerned with how the market was moving in the initial aftermath of this press conference. He wouldn't make too much of those moves. Do you think that that was a mistake?
9: No, I mean, I think he believes that. I think he came out and delivered a message of, credibility, and the market is seeing through that. I don't think that was something he would wishes he didn't say necessarily. He knew he was going to be coming out and delivering, a balanced, although perhaps somewhat hawkish message, and that's exactly what he did today. He came in there, he painted the Fed as a very credible institution, one that's working together He noted, you know, several times that, you know, while they might have sort of family feuds at the table, they're going to come out and deliver, you know, an important and singular message. And that's exactly what he did. So I think he, came and went exactly as his plan. And I think he was very successful in doing so.
4: Stephanie, just sort of a similar question to what we were asking before about whether this gives you more confidence in long bonds. Does this make you actually pull down your longer term inflation expectations for the United States based on some of the shift in rhetoric?
9: Yeah, I think it has to. You know that the Fed is going to be credible in getting inflation down. The market should, and we also do take him at his word that he's planning on getting inflation down one way or another. The hope or the expectation is you'll get it down through the passage of time and inflation naturally coming down because there have been shocks to the economy that should eventually fade. But if we don't, if that doesn't play out that way, then Warsh is certainly going to be behind the Fed hiking rates in order to get there. So there are two paths to get there, but the end goal is certainly going to be that 2% inflation. He very much made that clear.
4: Stephanie Roth, thank you so much for your insights. Just to recap, what we're seeing in markets right now, you're seeing a bit of a risk off in equities, in bonds, very much of a risk off at the front end. Yields up almost 15 basis points now on the 2-year yield to 4.20 even. As people take a look at the possibility of a rate hike, 10-year yields up 5 basis points, a market difference than at the front end of the yield curve, 4.48%. And 30-year yields are actually down a basis point. So that is your yield curve flattening, and you see it at the strongest, fastest pace in the 230s curve going back to April of 2025. Scarlett, this is exactly what some people were not expecting, which maybe is why you're seeing such a violent move right now.
5: Absolutely. People came in here thinking that he was going to sound dovish. He was the president's pick, and we know the president wants lower interest rates. And just to go back to what President Trump said, he was answering a question from our Josh Wingrove about what happened with the Fed. And his exact quote was, "It's all right, whatever," when asked about the Fed's decision to hold interest rates steady.
4: Well, there you go. We've got the endorsement, I guess, of the president of the United States. Jim, do you think that yield curve flattening is the path of travel from here?
7: Yeah, if the Fed is going to be committed to raising rates, to fighting inflation, the long end, again, as I said, on a relative basis, should like it more than the front end. Front end yields go up, long end yields kind of hold steady or go up a little bit, and you get that Fed curve flattening.
5: Kate, what will you be looking for in the Fed minutes when those come out in 3 weeks?
6: I mean, I guess I'll be looking for that one small, tiny bit of discussion for the person who was suggesting that there would be space for a rate cut. Love to see kind of how fast that discussion was or how it's addressed. I'll also be, you know, kind of thinking about overall inflation expectations. This is something we want to see, you know, how does the Fed talk about that? Are they going to be acknowledging if we care a lot more about market pricing, you know, how that reflects back in terms of their overall debate. But in general, I think we already know what we need to know, which is like this was a split set of decisions. There were people with varying different degrees of interpretation of the inflation data and the economy, how tight financial conditions are, how much we need to worry about break-evens. I mean, we know it's all over the map, so I'm not sure we're going to get a single cohesive special message from the minutes.
7: I could jump in on that, there's one other thing that we haven't discussed. The Fed didn't disclose their vote for the first time ever. They didn't tell us whether it was a 12-0 vote or if there was any dissenters.
5: By design.
7: Yes, by design. So maybe we'll get that out of the minutes.
5: That's a good point.
7: If we don't get it out of the minutes, they're going full ECB, which never discloses their vote. And that says to me the Fed's more independent, that there's 12 voters across that table, and they don't want to be publishing 7-5 votes, 8-4 votes, having all these dissents. So as he said, they'd rather keep it as a family fight, let them all hash it out in the meeting, and then come out with a decision later on, and not have to have people put out statements 2 days later about why they dissented for these meetings. So it's going to be a very different thing, and maybe the minutes will help decide that.
5: Let's not forget that Jay Powell was part of the discussion. He was in the room because he's a member of the Fed board, even though he's no longer the Fed chair, which is highly unusual, Lisa.
4: Yeah, you have to wonder exactly what's so broken and whether he personally feels a little bit of attachment to the old way of communication, given that he was really helming that. Right now, I do want to bring in Jeffrey Rosenberg of BlackRock. There is a sense right now in markets that this is a Fed that is newly renewing their commitment to controlling inflation. Clearly yield curve flattening, clearly risk off in stocks. Is this signal or is this noise?
10: Well, there's a lot of both. This is quite the change, and I think we're all trying to digest what we just heard. I think there's a real risk here. Jonathan's not on the program, so I'm going to do my best interpretation. The first reaction is not always the right reaction.
2: Crushing it.
10: I think there's a risk here of overplaying the yield curve flattening and the questioning of the long end that I'm listening to here. So first of all, you know, this is a market that is sort of split between the old reaction function, which really moved on the dot plot, right? The nine votes, the nine dots voting for a hike were well in excess of expectations, and that's what moved the market. But then you have Warsh basically telling you, we're going to get rid of the dot plot. I mean, he got you all the way, almost to the goal line, but didn't want to, prejudge the outcome of the task force. But it's very clear, you know, the task force has its job ahead of it. So that undermines a little bit of that interpretation. I think the second reaction from the market is just a very clear hawkish statement. But I think here, there's the possibility here that the market may want to rethink, or I'm rethinking, not I'm talking about the market, but, you know, is this hawkish for rates or is this hawkish for the balance sheet? Because if you look underneath what he said, there were some very kind of telling interchanges there. And when you think about the PAT dependency of Warsh and his history during the post-GFC, you know, first, you know, why was it that the communications of the Fed became paramount for markets? That interchange about why markets stopped paying attention to the data and instead of having their own reaction function, they were reacting to what they thought the Fed's reaction function would be. And that's because the era of the post-GFC was the era of, we will do whatever it takes, and believe me, it will be enough. That was the quote from the ECB and Draghi when he threatened bond markets that the central bank's balance sheet was bigger than the market's balance sheet. And that ushered in or was reflective of an era where central banks were the dominant price makers. And he wants to do away with that. Well, what's the primary tool for doing away with that? It's the balance sheet. So one of those task forces may be more important than the others when it comes to markets and market reactions. Then the second interchange that was really quite revealing was when asked about restrictiveness, it wasn't so much about the unevenness, but what he went on to say about what is the source of the unevenness. I found that to be the most revealing comment, because he said that might be due to transmission mechanisms, that one might be about the interest rates, that's reflective to housing, and the other, the easiness of financial conditions, is about the balance sheet. Well, that's about some of the risks of running an ample reserve system that maybe here is being hinted at being changed. And if you were to change that, what has been the biggest beneficiary of a big balance sheet? The flattening of the term premium, right? That was the whole point of a lot of the bond purchases, was to bring down that term premium. And we're still seeing the legacy of that benefit. So if the signal here is maybe we're going to be hawkish on the balance sheet, I'm not sure your reaction is big curve flattening. I get the initial reaction, hawkish surprise in terms of the focus on price stability. But there may be some other second order effects here we'll think about that actually will become first order.
7: So, Jeffrey, I got a question for you about the balance sheet. I agree with a lot of your sentiment about it. And I'm thinking back to earlier with the Fed when they adopted inflation targeting. It took, under Bernanke, 5 years before we eventually got inflation targeting. Are we going to have to wait 5 years for them to change the balance sheet? Can this institution, especially since they've got Fed Governor Michael Barr, who's kind of against it in the first place, to move that fast? So while I agree with you about the balance sheet, is this something that's going to take years to unfold?
10: Well, Jim, I wonder, you know, we're around the same generation. My reaction to the statement was, wow, that looks like one of the first statements I saw in my career, Feb 94, about the same length, similar kind of tonality. And how quickly did Fed Chair Warsh change the communications? basically on his first day on the job. So I don't think from that signal we're going to be waiting with this Fed and this Fed chair 5 years to make these kinds of changes. And when asked the question, I think he even intimated that he expects these committees to come back by the end of the year.
5: Well, Jeff, any way you slice it, though, this isn't great for risk assets, right? I mean, if you're shrinking the balance sheet, that's tightening of financial conditions. If you're hiking interest rates, that's tightening of financial conditions. Does this make you rethink some of your risk bet?
10: You know, the Fed may be less supportive in terms of financial conditions, but it's occurring in an environment where the contribution, particularly to risky assets, of the Fed's role is much secondary, much more secondary to what we're seeing in the real economy, right? And that's the AI impact, the incredible amount of capital expenditures, the incredible amount of earnings growth. So it might be an opportunistic moment for the Fed to take a step back on supportive financial conditions when financial conditions can stand on their own.
6: Yeah, I mean, Jeff, I couldn't agree with you more on this one, that what's been driving the equity market, of course, has been the earnings in the AI and the AI ecosystem, as well as all the CapEx beneficiaries and the companies and the industries that are benefiting from adopting this technology. So it's hard to say that earnings are really coupled in any way with the rate position at this point. And that, you know, if we are fundamentally driven, which our team certainly is, we have to stay focused on where the earnings are going, who's growing them. And in this case, it's the U.S. over everywhere else. And regardless of where we are in kind of a relative monetary policy. The one thing I just would want to highlight, though, is that for the fringe companies, the smaller companies, those that are reliant on borrowing, people had gotten themselves incredibly excited, as you remember, in the beginning of the year around rate-sensitive parts of the equity market. Like, this is a time for rotation. We're going to get excited. But now I think we're getting a message very clearly from policymakers that the rates trajectory is not lower in the near term. At best case, we're kind of flat. And that's not going to be an environment where companies that need to borrow in order to keep up with their large cap counterparts are going to be able to do so at a very attractive rate. So that needs to be factored into people's expectations for margins and then earnings. And if you care about earnings in this case, which we really certainly do, that should tilt your size, you know, overall exposure.
5: I wanted to go back to the idea about how communications is changing under Fed Chair Kevin Warsh. A question from Michael McKee was on communications and press conferences, whether Warsh would continue holding them after every meeting. He said that they can be a useful way to communicate with households and businesses, but you need to have something to say. So that suggests that perhaps there won't be a meeting, a news conference after every decision. Having said that, if households and businesses are learning from this news conference or listening to this, Jeff, what do you think they heard from this new Fed chair? What's the message for them?
10: Well, I think he wants us to reiterate the main message, right? He said the other, you know, useful thing is everyone here in the room helps to amplify. I don't know if he said that, but I think it was implied. You help to amplify that message. And the message was the recommitment to the Fed's stability of prices goal. And I think that's the message that he wanted to get out, the recommitment to the attainment of the goal. And all the task forces and everything else around that is really in service of that, in recognition that for the past 5 years, there's clearly been a failing on that part.
5: Jeffrey Rosenberg of BlackRock, thank you so much for being with us and breaking it all down. Kate Moore, Jim Bianco, you're still here. Jim, final thoughts on exactly what we have experienced in this history-making day.
7: That we're going to see a different type of Fed right now with a different type of objective and communication style, and that's not necessarily a bad thing. I think the market reaction is appropriate because part of the path that they're going to go on is going to follow a lot of the other central banks. In the last week, the ECB's raised rates, the Bank of Japan has raised rates, and now the Federal Reserve is suggesting that they're going to raise rates too. So they're all moving in that direction.
5: Kate?
6: I love the overall message, again, around working with the rest of the FOMC, around bringing in outside voices to these task forces. But I do want to say something. It's important to reiterate that commitment to price stability and to the target. But there's a phrase that keeps coming back into my mind, which is your actions speak so loudly, I can't hear what you're saying. So let's see if there's follow through in terms of action and not just trying to jawbone the market to say, hey, we do care about it, but we're not taking the necessary policy actions in order to get us closer to that goal. So I'll be watching very closely what happens over kind of the next, you know, 6 to 12 weeks and these next couple meetings.
5: Kate Moore, Jim Bianco, both of you, thank you so much for being here. Scott, we're seeing some pretty big moves. I mean, in particular, looking at the Japanese yen. Mm-hmm. Now, the weakest versus the dollar going back to 2024.
4: war. We're seeing all sorts of sell-offs in various equity markets. A big day for the broader Wall Street market.
5: This is not your father's Federal Reserve.
4: Or maybe it is. Maybe that's the whole thing. Maybe this is your father's Federal Reserve.
5: Depending on when you were born.
4: Exactly. It's maybe a harkening back to days of yore when this was a shorter statement, when the balance sheet was not a big tool. What a day history making from New York City to our TV and radio audience worldwide.
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20: As Sarah Duterte?
19: No, I don't think so. I think it was the best thing that we would do because we had the same idea of what needed to be done in government. Maybe that's changed, but if we look at it in the context of that period, I think that was the right thing to do still.
20: Mm. Sarah Duterte remains very popular.
19: Yes.
20: If she were to come to power, are you concerned that perhaps some of your policies might be reversed?
19: Yes, very much. That is a great worry for me. Because we have just started, and these are big things that we are trying to do. We're changing the whole way that we govern. We are trying to reform the bureaucracy. These things don't get done instantly. And it's very, very easy to go off the rails. It is continuity that we aspire for. Otherwise, we go back to doing business the old way.
22: Mind being called an ideological lutnik or a bunch of left-wing nutjobs?
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25: The countdown is on. Everything you need to get the edge at the end of the market day. This is The Close.
0: Push and Pull, a Fed communication, live from Studio 2 here at Bloomberg headquarters in New York. I'm Romain Bostic.
1: And I'm Katie Greifeld. We're kicking you off to the closing bell here in the U.S. And Romain, we just sat through a very consequential first Fed meeting for the new chairman.
0: Yeah, the first policy meeting for Fed Chair Kevin Warsh. Katie, a unanimous decision by the FOMC members with regards to where rates are, which is basically where they've been for the last few meetings, but a far from unanimous opinion when it comes to actually where those rates might go in the future. And that really seemed to be what the market was focused on, this idea of how do we even gauge what comes next?
1: Absolutely. And you can see that question being asked in the markets, in risk assets, in real time. You take a look at the reaction in the S&P 500, pretty dramatic, down 1.3%. Similar story when you take a look at tech stocks. But a lot of the action is in the bond market. You're seeing rates rise across the curve, but most dramatically when it comes to the front end. The two-year treasury yield higher by 16 basis points. That is leading to a very dramatic flattening of the yield curve, as you see traders now pricing in a rate hike by October. And as a result, volatility moving higher. The VIX trading with an 18 handle.
0: Yeah, that 16 basis point move on the two-year is the focus right now of this market. The biggest one-day move that we've seen on the two-year yield since at least April of last year, and one of the biggest post-FOMC moves to the upside that we've seen at all. Of course, we heard from Kevin Warsh a little bit earlier, a big changing of the guard. You have to go back, of course, all the way back to 2007 when we first started to get those summaries of economic projections out of the Fed, 15 years ago when the news conferences began, 14 years ago when the dot plot came to be, and 8 years ago when Jay Powell took over. But it's a new day, and Kevin Warsh made that clear during his 42-minute press conference. Take a listen.
2: At any institution, a change in leadership is a natural and timely opportunity to reaffirm its mission, to review current practices, and to consider whether those practices best meet our objectives. We've dropped forward guidance. I'm appointing a task force in each of five areas that are central to the broad conduct of monetary policy. We recognize that inflation has been running well ahead of the Fed's long-stated inflation goal of 2%. That's been going on for more than 5 years. This committee will deliver price stability.
0: Let's bring in Ken Shinoda, Double Line Capital Portfolio Manager. And Ken, there was a lot of focus, of course, on the rate decision itself, on the summary of economic projections, but no attention was really greater than what everybody was really looking for, and that was how Kevin Warsh would handle himself at that podium today. What did you make of it?
3: I think he did a good job. He brings credibility to the Fed. He mentioned multiple times that price stability is of utmost importance, but you know, he's got some changes I think he wants to make. He's not a huge fan of the SEP dots. He's not a huge fan of forward guidance, and I think what he's done is he's opened himself up for some time to pass as these consultant groups get together and examine different things that the Fed looks at.
0: Well, let's talk a little bit about the decision itself, and more importantly, the position right now that the Fed is in. In the past, you've talked about this idea that the Fed was kind of stuck on hold because of the situation in Iran and some of the longer term inflationary pressures out there. Based on what we learned today, and I know the dot plot, at least given what Warsh said today, we probably have to take with a big grain of salt. But do you get this sense here that the Fed really can do anything over the next few meetings?
3: I think they can. It's unlikely they cut based on inflation pressures that are out there, but I think they're going to stay patient is my guess. I think a little bit of overreaction on the two-year. I bet there was a lot of speculative longs thinking that he's going to be more dovish than he was, and you're going to get an unwind of that. I don't like to read too much into short-term price action in the bond market on Fed Day. So, you know, I think the 2 years probably a little bit of a buy here. I wouldn't be surprised if you see that settle back down another 10 basis points or so, closer down to 4%.
1: Yeah, we'll certainly have to see, because right now 16 basis points higher on that two-year treasury, certainly turning a lot of heads here. So you talk about patience on the part of policymakers. Let's talk a little bit more about the investment ramifications, because I'm taking a look at, you know, some of the notes you sent over, and I know you're preaching patience when it comes to the credit market. What does that mean now, coming out of that decision, coming out of that statement and that presser? What does patient mean for you? Has it changed at all?
3: Yeah, well, the patience is really just based on valuations. The risk on in the equity markets has been great for the credit markets. Credit spreads have tightened back into kind of their tights of the year. And so valuations are tight. Credit curve is flat, meaning you don't get paid as much to go out the credit curve. So as a credit investor, it's time to kind of be patient, really worry about bond selection and try to avoid potential hiccups coming down the pipeline.
1: And, you know, if we are in a situation where, you know, policymakers have to remain patient and we see rates basically stay around these levels when it comes to their benchmark rates, what does that playbook look like when it comes to bond markets more broadly here? When you think about not just corporate credit, but you think about, you know, securitized credits and some of those as well. You know, if we are in a sort of higher-ish rate environment for the foreseeable future, what does that mean for you?
3: Well, higher but stable can be good for the credit markets. You know, fundamentals are still pretty strong. Earnings are good. The housing market's kind of going sideways in price, but credit performance is strong. So we could stay in this uncomfortably tight spread environment for some time. And so higher for longer means floating rate securities can still offer attractive extra yield. The short-term securities kind of pricing off the two-year portion of the curve look interesting given how flat the curve is now. And so I kind of like hugging the front end of the curve and a mix of floating and short-term fixed rate securities. Takes a little bit of credit risk, more investment grade credit risk. You can get paid still 100, 150 basis points over those treasury yields, and that's, you know, 5.5, 6%, not too bad.
0: I am curious what you made of some of his commentary, limited commentary, if you will, about the balance sheet and potentially the direction of where that goes.
3: Well, they mentioned that they're going to stay accommodative from a liquidity standpoint. So I think they're going to still help the repo markets out. But we know that he's not a huge fan of running big balance sheets. Some people are worried about a move on the balance sheet. I think he's, you know, he's got his consulting teams that need to meet and talk about it. So he's kind of biding his time and staying patient. But I think it's something that'll probably be approached towards the end of the year, especially if inflation starts making its way down.
1: Yeah, to that point, Chairman Warsh, promising regime change, announcing several different task forces here. Those five areas are communications, the balance sheets, the Fed's use and reliance on existing data sources, productivity and jobs, as well as the central bank's inflation framework. So it's interesting to see the creation of those task forces and, you know, him taking the opportunity his first time at the podium to announce them. I'm curious, of those different areas that the chairman said that they're going to be focusing on, which do you think is most urgent? Which are you most interested to watch?
3: I think the first one he's going to address is communication, because he doesn't like as much forward guidance. So I think he kind of attacks that first. We'll probably see changes to the press conference. The probably be shorter. I feel it was already shorter this time than Powell's usual conferences. And then, I think that balance sheet's going to take a back burner for now, and that'll be towards the end of the year, I think.
0: How comfortable are you with that, Ken, with regards to the potential of some sort of scale back in communication, at least as we've gotten to know it, since Bernanke sort of brought these press conferences and everything on to the world?
3: Well, I think the forward guidance was really important when we were doing QE, because the Fed really wanted the markets to know that they're going to keep rates low and they're going to fight the deflationary forces. They're going to fight the slowing growth forces. But with, you know, earnings where they are, unemployment low, we're not doing QE. I just don't think there's the need for it anymore. And we should be more nimble. We shouldn't have to follow some dots that we laid out, you know, on a backwards looking basis as the data changes. So yeah. I think it's a step in the right direction.
0: Yeah, absolutely. Those dots are probably the most anticipated and the most loathed of the Fed mechanisms out there, Ken. Sounds like from what we heard today that might not be long for the world. Ken Shinoda, always a pleasure. Double Line Capital portfolio manager, and his instant reaction there to the knee-jerk reaction in markets to the Fed decision, and more importantly, the Fed communication, because that's really what this meeting was all about.
1: Absolutely. So Jefferies crunched the numbers. In terms of word count, the statement released today had 130 words. That compares to 341 words for the April statement. So clearly, trimming it down.
0: As far as the price action in markets, Ken did make a good point about what you saw on that two-year yield, the idea of a market that was really looking for something a lot more dovish out of the Fed today. They did not get it. In fact, you take a look at the S&P 500, a 91-point drop, about 1.2%. And as far as the number of stocks lower, the percentage, I should say, this is the broadest-based sell-off, believe it or not, that we've had all year long. The Dow Jones Industrial Average losing about 500 points or a percent on the day. The NASDAQ composite down about 1.3%, a similar move lower for the NASDAQ 100, down about a percent. The Russell 2000 down 0.7%, and Dow Transports lower for a third straight day by 3%.
1: Yeah, the knee-jerk reaction was very much just sell everything, and that's what you saw at the sector level as well. If we take a look at the circle here, it is just a sea of red. Industrials down the least, but in terms of what led the declines for 11 of 11 sectors, communication services lower by nearly 3% as a sector, consumer discretionary not too far behind, real estate, consumer staples, the list goes on. Certainly, again, just a sell everything sort of market.
0: Yeah, now I have to just sort of reiterate that point because I was looking at the data. I can believe that this was the broadest based sell-off we've had all year, but it gets to this idea, we've talked a lot about it on this show, that anytime we do have a sell-off, at least on the headline level, there's still that kind of this rotation under the surface, which at least means your pie has some green on it.
1: Yeah.
0: None of that today.
1: No, none of that today. And it is pretty remarkable, but you think about what we got from the Fed, the fact that they revised up their inflation forecast while revising down their unemployment forecast. You add that together, this was a pretty hawkish meeting.
0: Right. You have 19 FOMC members, nine of the 18 that aren't named Kevin Warsh, actually projecting in that S&P a hike in rates by the end of the year. And the commentary by Warsh himself wasn't all that dovish, at least not the interpretation. Take a look at what we saw in the yield space today, and it's all about what happened on the short end of the curve. That two-year yield, that's the part of the yield curve, of course, that the Fed has the most control over, a 16-basis-point rise to 4.2%. We should point out we haven't seen a rise like that on a daily basis since at least April 9th of last year. That was during all the ructions over Liberation Day. And I was trying to go back and find a Fed meeting where we saw that type of a reaction, and I kind of gave up after 2023.
1: Yeah. No, it's certainly been a while.

0: way, at least on a daily basis, on the twos, tens, the biggest flattening we've seen since at least 2024.
1: Yeah, credibility. Yeah. I mean, Kevin was going to come out and he was going to establish that this is now his Fed. Things are now going to get back into the way he wants it, which means the ship is now going to steer towards the 2% inflation target and not keep ignoring it. Things were changing and he had to establish credibility. And quite frankly, I think we are going to see some follow through with further flattening here because there's going to be continued questioning if we get more than just maybe one hike this year. Mm-hmm. And I know the market now has put in a hike, but let's think we get two or three now, possibly. And that's what some of the option markets and SOFRs are showing, and people are starting to tease out.
2: Credibility is an interesting word because, you know, you could approach it from many different angles when it comes to this specific meeting, this specific Fed chair. Certainly credibility of the Fed was top of mind when you think about the idea that we know that President Trump wants to see lower rates. The idea going into this was that you were going to see that pressure come on Kevin Warsh. But, I mean, taking a look at the statement, taking a look at how he performed at the podium, it doesn't seem like he's necessarily in any rush to lower rates here.
1: No, Kevin's going to be his own man. He has a pretty deep GOP background himself. He's been around. So I don't think the pressure from Trump, one, is not going to come immediately. There was some froth in the market. We've obviously seen some yields fall a little bit into this meeting. And there's some wiggle room now for him to play with, meaning before, you know, financial conditions tightening enough to really worry the White House about the midterm elections. But with that said, again, he has to come out. He has to establish that this is new, this is him, and this is all going to be different now. And that's what these task forces are about. He's going to put the staff to work. He's going to build the consensus around the table, including at the president level in the regional banks. And he's going to start to think about how he wants to get his longer term objectives, whether it's shrinking the balance sheet, whether it's what less communication means. And actually, I think that's a positive for volatility. So that in itself may support risk sentiment, risk appetite better than people are initially anticipating from this Fed move, this knee-jerk reaction today.
0: And we should point out that President Trump landing in France for a meeting with Emmanuel Macron, speaking to reporters. Yep. He was asked by our Josh Wingrove about the Fed decision and basically said, I'll read it exactly. All right, that they held rates, whatever.
1: Amazing how that changed.
0: Amazing how it changed. Of course, you know, the president's been traveling. He might be a little tired. And once he gets his wind back, it might be a different story in a couple of days. And I don't want to make light of this, but it does get to this idea of are we kind of in this period or entering a period where we are going to see a lot more volatility around central bank decisions and just the whole idea of we've had this communication. You know, we can quibble as to whether it was too much or too much for the market to handle, but at least it was there. Do you think we're going to get more volatility now that we kind of know it's not going to be there, at least not at the same level?
1: I actually think it's going to be good for volatility cross-asset in some ways. I think initially, to your point, the market was caught offsides here, and positioning, especially in the front end, had to adjust quickly, and then we obviously had the knee-jerk reaction and risk broadly. But if you have a Fed now that is going to be more credible in the longer-term inflation picture, then you don't have to worry about the one day the Fed has to all of a sudden hike suddenly, predictably and, you know, almost ruin the whole party because they've been behind for so long and things spiraled out of control. By getting ahead of the inflation story, which we've all been talking about now since Iran and since the tariffs, because it's been growing now for 18 months, it's a way to actually keep volatility longer run lower, you know, and so it's a positive.
2: Mm-hmm. Well, on the inflation picture, it is interesting that, you know, he didn't necessarily use the war as an out. Like, it seems like what he was saying when it comes to inflation, the approach and how they're thinking about inflation, it goes beyond just what we're seeing in the energy markets, that perhaps it's more broad-based than just higher oil prices.
1: It is. And I think, again, the real focus is on this core service inflation. It's come back around. We've seen this in the recent CPI, PPI, and import price kind of feeding into what we know basically the next CPI, core CPI print will be. And it's going to be accelerating. And it needs to be addressed. And it can't be just, this is transitory. We're waiting. We're patient. Kevin's taking a different approach. Excuse me, Chairman Warsh. I can't be so familiar with him yet. Chairman Warsh is taking a different approach, saying he wants to get ahead of this. And he basically wants to squash the worry that this becomes unanchored. Because so far, everyone is sort of sniffing around waiting for this bigger sort of spike higher further out because of what we've experienced. But if they can get ahead of this now, then it's just going to be more transitory in reality, not just in talk.
0: All right. Michael Ball, a macro strategist here with us at Bloomberg and formerly actually worked at the New York Fed here on the first Fed decision day for new chairman Kevin Warsh, seeing one of the biggest, broadest-based sell-offs in equity markets all year long. And quite frankly, one of the broadest-based sell-offs that we've seen post-Fed meeting, and a similar story when it comes to the sell-off in the bond market, the short end of the curve. Your two-year yield up 15. 15 basis points right now. We're full of breakdown of just what we learned. We're going to talk to some of Warsh's former colleagues and get some economic insights as well. Former Vice Chair Alan Blinder.

0: Going to be joining us, as is Sheila Bair, a former FDIC chair, and we're going to get some economic insights from the C-suite out of Dana Peterson over at the Conference Board. Stick with us. This is The Close on Bloomberg.
1: Welcome back to That's a Pepper Thing. First up, we've got Harrison wrapping his Dr. Pepper in a tiny quilt so it feels at home. Oh, how tender. That's a Pepper Thing! And over to Becca, who's whispering affirmations to her can.
2: You're sweet. You're unique. You're the best thing I ever poured over ice.
1: She swears it makes it taste better. It's not a science thing, but it's a Pepper Thing! Why do they all do it? All for that sweet, delicious, truly one-of-a-kind taste of Dr. Pepper. It's a Pepper Thing!
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9: Welcome back to The Close. I'm Katie Greifeld.
0: And I'm Romain Bostic. We had our first Fed day under new chairman Kevin Warsh, and the market reaction, certainly, not quite exactly what a lot of people thought. Market positioning was certainly tilted to more of a dovish Fed meeting. We got something a little bit more hawkish, and you saw the S&P fall 1.2% on the day with the broadest space sell-off in terms of the number of stocks lower versus the number higher, the broadest space sell-off that we've seen all year. A similar story with the sell-off that we saw in the bond market with 2-year yields rising the most on a one-day basis, going all the way back to April of last year. The dollar strengthening versus the euro and really every other currency by the most since March of this year. There were a few bright spots out there, though, Katie. You do have some green on the screen, and surprise, it's in the chip space.
9: Absolutely. Led by the likes of Broadcom, shares rising about 4%. Your biggest points contribution to the S&P 500 to the upside today. But today was so broad-based in its sell-off, you even saw SpaceX shares falling 5%. The first time that they've actually declined since they went public last week. I also wanted to highlight Moderna, another bright spot here. Shares rising about 11.6%, getting what analysts saw as a favorable read in FDA briefing documents for their flu shot. Moderna shares having a fantastic day. But let's get back to our top story this hour, and that's Kevin Warsh hosting his first press conference as Federal Reserve Chairman after the FOMC voted to hold rates steady. While today's vote was unanimous, officials were split over rate expectations later this year. Now Chairman Warsh outlining some new changes coming to the Fed under his leadership, including a task force to look at central bank functions such as communications, the balance sheet, existing data sources, productivity, and the Fed's inflation framework. Certainly a long to-do list, Romain.
0: Absolutely. And let's get some perspective out of somebody who knows the Fed well. Former Fed Vice Chair Alan Blinder joins us now a professor of economics and Public Affairs at Princeton University. All right, Alan, a lot of people focus on these five task forces that the new Fed chair laid out here. I think two of the ones that the market is most curious about is obviously the first one that he mentioned, which, of course, was Fed communications, but also the idea here of the use and reliance on existing data and how you sort of adjust that in what you think he can do in terms of adjusting that to make it a little bit more relevant for where we are.
7: On that one, I had a little bit hard time understanding what he means. That's a really nitty-gritty details things. And as he mentioned in one of the questions that came in the Q&A, or maybe one of the answers, the Fed is not the producer of most of these data. It's the producer, of course, of industrial production and interest rates and loan volumes and things like that. But most of the key data on prices, quantities, unemployment, GDP, are not coming from the Fed. Fed staff have always engaged with the staffs of other statistical agencies when they had a thought about how things might be improved, or if they just wanted to know what the statistical agencies were going to change and how that might change, for example, the measurement of inflation. So it's not like they're in total silos. But you need to remember that very little of the data that get the attention comes from the Fed.
0: I am curious, though, then, I mean, what becomes the assessment? And I know there's going to be a lot of hand-wringing by the markets, at least, over how we sort of try to divine exactly what the Fed is doing behind closed doors. But if the idea is that they want something that's a little bit more real-time rather than the backward-looking, at least the phrasing that Warsh used with some of that data points, I mean, is there even a reliable mechanism out there to get something, I guess, a little bit more faster, but also something that is indeed reliable?
7: Yeah, there are. In the commercial sector, there are a variety of data sources that give you data, for example, on consumer spending and other things as well. But consumer spending is often the target on a much quicker basis. We get readings on that really quarterly in the GDP accounts. We get readings on the prices, the CPI, monthly. It is possible to get readings on these things more quickly than the official government data. But users of those, we saw a lot of that during the COVID period. People were very eager to know what was happening on almost a daily basis. Mm. I always wondered about the accuracy. Better to have it than not to have it. I didn't doubt that. But I wondered about the accuracy, the sampling frame. The official government statistics are very carefully constructed. And I wondered about some of these private sector indices.
9: Well, something else that, of course, market participants got used to and really grew reliant on during COVID in particular was seemingly constant communication from the Fed. We know that communication is one area that new Chairman Warsh is focused on. It looks like he didn't submit a dot to this dot plot. You take a look at the statement itself, the word count down dramatically from the statement that we got in April. And there is this idea out there that we could be headed back towards a more 1990s sort of Fed, a more Alan Greenspan era style of post-meeting communication. And, you know, thinking about what we got today, what we heard from the chairman, I wonder if that's your assessment as well.
7: It could be, and it's not something I really like. You're probably too young to remember when I was vice chairman of the Fed. But the thing that I objected to Greenspan most was the lack of communication. The markets would get some crazy ideas in their heads. And more than once, I went to Greenspan and would say, it would only take one statement from you to get that crazy idea out of their heads. But he didn't until late in his term when he was starting to change. I don't really look with equanimity going back to the bad old days when the Fed was just inscrutable.
9: I will say I was alive during the 1990s. I wasn't paying very close.
7: You weren't watching the Fed, though.
9: I wasn't paying very close attention. Now, of course, today, I wish I was. But I also do want to talk a little bit about the communication that we could see from the rest of the committee, because you've made recent comments that, you know, to the extent that the chair can get some message discipline on the rest of the committee, it's fine for them to talk. But, you know, how do you actually build that consensus? You think about the Fed that that Kevin Warsh is inheriting. It's a very divided group, and he is brand new. As someone who's been in the room before, I mean, how do you actually sort of build that consensus and that authority to speak on the committee's behalf and maybe sort of try to influence what they're also saying publicly as well?
7: Yeah. There are a few ways you do it. One is by cajoling, begging, asking people to try to stay on script. Now, when I say stay on script, I don't mean to read exact words that are put in front of your face like many politicians do, but to stay on message is what I really should have said. So you don't wind up having markets here, A, B, C, D, all these different variants, some of which sound contradictory to one another. Another thing you do is give people in the meeting and after the meeting their heads. Let them talk. Let them get it out, get in front of the rest of the committee what they think. Don't try to make this a semi-closed meeting dominated by the chairman. Give everybody a chance to feel that they're included in the decision-making. And then finally, Greenspan used to do this, by the way. You may give them some words in the statement that make them happier, a nuance of something, and you put it in the statement for everybody to read. So it's a melange of things, none of which adds up to perfection. It's not going to be like one person speaking with one voice when you have 19 people on a committee.
9: Well, that's a good place to leave it, and it's really great to get your perspective on a day like today. That is Alan Blinder. He is former Fed Vice Chair and Professor of Economics and Public Affairs at Princeton University. Now, coming up, can a Warsh-led Fed save crumbling CEO confidence? We'll ask Dana Peterson, Chief Economist and Leader of the Economy Strategy and Finance Center over at the Conference Board, next. 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

0: Next week on Leaders with me, Francine Lacroix. I speak to the outgoing chief executive of BHP, Mike Henry, about his do's and don'ts for making deals.
1: You don't want to be setting strategy in the middle of a transaction.
0: Changes he made at BHP.
1: We needed to make sure that we had a portfolio that was fit for the future.
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7: We're following the aftermath of Kevin Warsh's first FOMC meeting as Fed chair. And is this new era for the Fed enough to save flailing CEO confidence, which our next guest says went negative in the second quarter after an optimistic start to the year? Joining us live to discuss is Dana Peterson. She is chief economist and leader of the Economy, Strategy and Finance Center over at the Conference Board. Dana, great to have you with us. The report that I'm referencing came out in late May, talking about how you saw confidence among the C-suite really take a tumble in the second quarter. You think about Kevin Warsh really restating the Fed's commitment to inflation, bringing it under control, price stability. How do you think that that is being received?
8: I think companies would really appreciate that promise, or at least the commitment for keeping price stability and maintaining it. I think that's really important, just given the fact that inflation has been averaging higher over the last year and a half. Some of its tariffs, we of course had the oil price shock, and then the pass-through through the supply chains, and all those things are not only concerning businesses, but also consumers. And so I think that commitment to price stability is really important.
7: So weigh that against the idea that, I mean, just taking a look at what markets are expecting, we're not going to see rates move lower anytime soon. In fact, you have the bond market pricing in a full 25 basis point rate hike by October. So, of course, the central bank here committed to price stability. How does that sort of wash out against the idea that we're not getting interest rate relief anytime soon?
8: Right. So, but what does it mean, price stability, compared, you know, in terms of the different governors and participants in the FOMC? For some, they would see that, okay, this is going to be a temporary shock. It'll pass through, and we don't really need to do anything. Just sit tight. And others are saying, well, this may be more persistent. And we also have these other structural drivers of inflation that also add on to the shocks. And so maybe we need to be a little bit stricter. But I think that, you know, for the most part, they're probably not going to do anything this year.
9: Yeah. Well, I am curious here, Dana. I mean, you kind of came out of the gate and acknowledged the idea of inflation running above that 2% target now for 5 years. He then, of course, talked about this idea how he rounds down, and as long as there's a 2 on one side of the decimal, he doesn't care on the other, even though we're at 2.9 on headline inflation. So I think you would rise up. And, of course, core PCE is even higher than that. But it raises the question as to, And I'm going to borrow a question that someone asked him during that press conference. It's one thing to speak to the market. It's another thing that if you ran into somebody at the grocery store and they asked you about the prices, what would you communicate to them? And given, you know, what you do for a living and basically surveying what, I guess, real people on the ground often think, I do wonder if the communication mechanism to the public might be a little bit off kilter than maybe what he's trying to communicate to the markets.
8: Yeah, I mean, they're different communications. So markets want to know about financial conditions. Consumers want to know about how much bread costs. And so I think the communication to the consumer is also promising them, yes, the Fed is going to be very focused on keeping inflation down because there's that kind of movement. And so if inflation is low, you can grow faster and all these things. And you can also have technology come in and bring down inflation. But those things take time. And I think that, you know, for most consumers, They understand the Fed does have some control over inflation, mm-hmm. but, you know, from an economic perspective, it's demand shocks and demand. Yeah. Right? When you have supply shocks, the Fed doesn't have much control. And so, you know, you can promise something, but it may be difficult to execute.
9: Well, I mean, he kind of alluded to that, too. And again, he seemed to kind of be all over the map on this. He talked about, in his words, inflation is a choice, referring to the fact that the Fed, in his view, is responsible for a lot of the inflation. Then a few minutes later, he was talking about, as you said, the difference between demand and supply shocks and things that are outside of his control. He also talked about a task force for a reimagining of the inflation framework. I am curious about your opinion as what you think a new or improved, I should say, inflation framework can be for the Fed?
8: Well, I think one that's clear. So it seems like there's no desire to move away from a 2% inflation target. But then there's, you know, what's the boundary? Is it 25, 50 basis points around that 2%? I think that still needs to be discussed. And also, there really wasn't much talk about the dual mandate. There was that one sentence in the statement that kind of reaffirmed that it's still there. Mm-hmm. But I get the feeling that there's going to be more of a shift towards, you know, price stability, however done.
9: Yeah.
8: But probably less focus on the labor market. And, you know, it's hard to say whether that's right or not, especially given the fact that we are experiencing labor shortages in a number of industries. So getting people to work is not the problem. But certainly inflation infects everyone, while unemployment is something that impacts the individual.
9: And we should point out that very last line, of course, of that statement focused on price stability. Dana Peterson, chief economist and leader of the Economy Strategy and Finance Center at the Conference Board, as we continue to break down Kevin Warsh's first meeting as Fed chair. We're going to actually talk to somebody who had a chance to work with him back in the day. Sheila Bair, former
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0: we have the capability and commitment to deliver on our price stability objective of 2%. That's exactly what we're going to do. In the Fed's review of its strategy over the last any number of years, in January, the Fed, including the strategy that we're still bound by, the Fed statement says that inflation is primarily determined by monetary policy. You bet it is.
1: And that is Kevin Warsh, the Federal Reserve Chair, leading his first meeting today. Our next guest has had a chance to work with him over the years. First, of course, when Warsh was at the White House and she was at the Treasury Department, and later when Warsh was on the Fed Board of Governors and she was leading the FDIC. She joins us right now, Sheila Bair, former FDIC Chair and Senior Fellow at the Center for Financial Stability. Sheila, great to have you here. Quick reaction here. I don't know if you had a chance to see Kevin Warsh perform today. It's hard to get in front of journalists and ask you a bunch of questions that you probably don't want to answer. What did you make of this press conference?
2: I caught most of it. I thought he did a nice job. He stuck to his guns on not trying to predict in the future what might happen one way or the other. He was very judicious about sharing the conversations that occurred at the FOMC. Very firm commitment on price stability, which I welcomed. So, yeah, I give him an A+. I think he did a great job.
1: Well, this gets to the question now. A lot of people are focused on the price stability language in the statement and is focused on that in the press conference. And this was really sort of top of mind, obviously, because of the war in Iran, but even prior to that. When you look at the statement, you look at the summary of economic projections as to however reliable they can be, and what Warsh said today, what exactly do you think he and, more importantly, the Fed can do over the next few months and next few Fed meetings to try to contain inflation and bring it down?
2: Yeah, so I think the first, do no harm. Inflation has been persistent. I'm hoping it will come down. It should come down if the Strait of Hormuz is truly open and we can get energy prices back down to where they were before. So what you don't want to do is, when you still have a supply-constrained economy, to make it worse by lowering rates. So I think holding firm was absolutely the right choice. If oil is flowing again and we still have inflation, then I think they will have to reassess whether they need a rate hike. But I do think, the markets are assuming that there's going to be a rate hike, and I'm not sure why. 9 FOMC members said they wanted it higher. 9 said the same or lower. And then the chairman obviously didn't say anything. He's kind of in the catbird seat on this. So I'm not assuming there is going to be a rate hike later this year. Well, I think it's all going to be about what happens with the inflation numbers. But I didn't read that as definitively as the market seemed to be, given the way the stock markets reacted.
3: Absolutely. The stock market and the bond market, you see that surge in 2-year Treasury yields, traders fully pricing in a full 25 basis rate hike by October, it currently looks like. You mentioned oil, and of course you mentioned inflation, but I thought it was really interesting that the forecast for 2026 core inflation, which of course excludes food and energy, now also increased to 3.3% from 2.7%, suggesting that this isn't just about energy when it comes to some of the inflationary expectations.
2: That's absolutely right. I think, energy was trending down. That was helping Mr. Trump early on before he launched this war. But we have inflation, and housing continues to be a problem. Services, some issues there. So we're not out of the woods, even if energy prices come down. It's going to be a lot better, but we're not out of the woods. I think that, but there again, back to the question of what can the Fed do about it? So much of housing is dealing with supply, not demand. And if you lower rates to get mortgage rates down when the supply is still constrained, you could just be offsetting it with higher home prices. So finally, there's been a focus on getting more housing supply. Again, that takes time, but we're still seeing some progress. So definitely there are other issues. But, I think it's important it's ironic to me that Mr. Trump went after Jay Powell so hard, because he was really dovish. I mean, you saw a half a dozen rate cuts beginning in 2024. When we were still above target significantly in some of that time period. So, it's kind of like, why are you unhappy with him? If there's a criticism of him, and I think he was a good chair, but it was like he was too dovish, not the other way around. So just because we were above target in the past, at least, doesn't mean that the Fed is going to hike rates. So I think it really depends on what the trends are and how high up it is. And some of this stuff, I think, especially housing, can get sorted out over time. And I think we're seeing some progress there already.
3: Well, Sheila, you know, you made the case that you don't really see the case, the logic here for a rate hike in this environment. I do want to talk about the other side of that, you know, a cut in this environment. What would be the cost of a premature cut at this point?
2: Yeah, well, no, I think the last thing you want to do is reignite or make inflation worse. And I hope Mr. Trump recognizes that, you know, he won largely because of the cost of living. That was killing the Democratic ticket. And then again, I think the Fed bears some responsibility for that. So for have his new Fed chair to come in and put pressure on him to lower rates, which will reignite inflation, which will make the situation worse and voters even more unhappy coming into the November election. I think that's against his interest. So I would say I think there's enough uncertainty now with the war. Is it really ending? Is the strait really reopening? Just standing pat, which was the unanimous decision, at least for this meeting, I think makes tons of sense. And we'll see what the trends are in October. But, you know, if he needs to hike, he needs to hike. And the president needs to support him on that because the cost of living is hurting Trump. It's hurting Republicans. And they need to have a Fed chair that has the independence and to make the right decisions on this.
1: Well, it gets to this idea, too. And I am curious, Sheila, just about some of the longer term issues that Warsh wants to tackle. He laid out that he was starting task forces to deal with the five issues, including how to deal with the balance sheet, which is something right. that hasn't been dealt with, how to potentially change Fed communication, obviously the inflation question. But one thing that I zeroed in on, and this is the other side of the mandate, and it has to do with jobs. And he sort of couched that in the same sentence as productivity, the idea that you have, in his view, productivity improvements coming down the way. And I'm curious about the link to jobs and then whether there's a read through into how he may be viewing sort of the tract of inflation.
2: Yeah. Well, I think in general, I mean, he said in the past, he was a little more guarded this time, the AI, the productivity gains with AI, meaning you can have a booming labor market and booming productivity, and you don't need to worry about a booming labor market flowing through to inflation. So generally, I do agree with him that the Fed needs to be focused more on supply. He said that today, they're so focused on demand. But inflation is a result of demand-supply imbalances. And so if the labor market's going great guns, if productivity is growing great guns too, you don't need to worry about that. That's best for everybody. And the kind of the conventional wisdom in the past has been, oh my gosh, the labor market's going up, wages are going up. We need to stop the party. That's going to be inflationary. We need to raise rates. I don't know that that's necessarily the case. And you've had this perverse situation for years now where every time we have good labor market data, the stock market goes down. So if he can break that kind of thinking, I think that's good. And but again, there are time lags in terms of any benefits to AI. There are going to be time lags. And right now it's fueling the demand side. So they need to focus. But I think the important point is he's going to focus on both. And I don't think that's been done enough in the past. And I think that will result in more sensible monetary policies.
3: All right, Sheila, really great to get some time with you today. That is Sheila Bair. She is former FDIC chair and senior fellow at the Center for Financial Stability. Romain Bostic.
1: I know that, you know, you don't want to make too much out of the knee-jerk market reaction on the day of. But we have, if you run the warp function on the Bloomberg terminal,
3: I
1: you
3: often
1: have a market
3: do.
1: Pricing in at least one rate hike by the end of this year and a second one basically by the first quarter of next year. Meanwhile, I just saw a headline across the Bloomberg terminal a little while ago that Citigroup is now seeing that it sees a Fed rate cut in October. Now, it had already been forecasting one for September, so it's basically a little more hawkish, saying we might have to wait a month before we get that cut. So this is going to be the parlor game for the next few months as people try to figure out where the Fed is going.
3: Absolutely. Yeah. And it really raises the stakes on any inflation data that we got yet, because even though the statement didn't have a lot of words in it, the words that it did have, it used to talk about that commitment to price stability there.
1: Did you read all of those words, Katie Greifeld?
3: Over and over again. And I know that you did as well. You probably have it memorized.
1: I do, particularly that last line. And just for our viewers, we should point out that I think next week we get an update on the PCE numbers. That's June 25th. And then we have to wait a few more weeks. In mid-July, we get that latest update on CPI and PPI. So a lot going on before we get to the next Fed meeting that is going to give us maybe a little clarity about where they go.
3: Yeah, absolutely. But you think about all that data coming, the fact that we might be hearing less communication from the Federal Reserve.
1: We have a whole Fed special that's built around these meetings.
3: I know, but more volatility in the markets. Yeah. It's a trader's paradise.
1: July 29th, Katie Reifeld, 2 p.m.
3: I'll be there.
1: Starts at 1:30 p.m.
3: There we
1: right
3: go.
1: Here on Bloomberg.
3: This is Bloomberg, by the way.
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7: 22 vintage that was pretty highly priced. And that, as that works its way through the system now, 4 or 5 years in, you may see pockets there. But I also think that the need for income, people want income in their portfolio, and they can get that in many ways. Mm. You can get that from the treasury market. You can get that from a bank. You can get that from high yield right now is pretty good. High yield has very little exposure to software. And then you can get it from private credit, where you maybe get more return and a little less liquidity. And so that, I don't see that going away. In fact, I see investors wanting more of that and wanting it from real estate, wanting it from real assets.
10: Making money isn't about drowning in emotions. It's about understanding what's actually happening. Markets are the best way to glean signal from noise, and that is what we try to do every morning. This is Bloomberg Surveillance.
11: It's a multi-trillion-dollar industry. We'll show you what's happening in ETFs like no one else. ETF IQ, Mondays on Bloomberg.
3: Well, we're closely tracking the bond market in the wake of today's Fed decision to leave rates unchanged, a fourth straight hold from the central bank, and a widely expected move from Kevin Warsh's first meeting as chairman in what our next guest says is the healthiest global high yield market structure she's seen in decades. Joining us live in studio, I'm pleased to say, is Kelly Burton. She is high yield portfolio manager over at Barings. Kelly, great to have you with us.
12: Thanks.
3: So there's a lot to get into when it comes to high yield, but we have to couch this conversation in what we just heard from the Federal Reserve. So a clear focus here on inflation, restoring and maintaining price stability, and the idea that, you know, we could see a Fed in a holding pattern for a while right now, and their next move is a coin flip. How does this sort of wrap into your world of high yield debt?
12: While we pay a lot of attention to interest rates in the fixed income market, fortunately in high yield, we're in a very short duration asset class, so that kind of protects us somewhat. You know, the volatility we're seeing post the presser today, the volatility we've seen with these various tensions in the market on a year-to-date basis, it's really impacted rates and equities much more so than in the world of fixed income. And in fact, the last couple of years, those markets have had 3 to 4 times the level of volatility as we've seen in high yield. So what we really focus on is true credit risk and underwriting the portfolios on a very disciplined basis. And as you mentioned, we are in a pretty good spot already. As we know, corporate earnings have been very resilient this year. That's going into the high yield market as well. We've got now more than 60% of our credits are BB rated, and just about 8% of global high yield is CCC rated. So you're not seeing a lot of new junky assets coming in. I think only 3% of our market so far this year has actually had CCC ratings attached to it.
3: Interesting. Well, within that disciplined approach, I do want to talk about valuations a little bit, because it's a conversation we've been having for both investment grade and high yield for months, maybe years now. The fact that spreads are very, very tight. They keep seem to keep grinding tighter. You make the point, though, that the valuation discussion is a little bit more nuanced than that. So what different details and inputs are you looking at there?
12: That's right. I think we have to take into consideration the structural changes over the last couple of decades in the market. So on an absolute outright basis, you can't argue that spreads look tight relative to the historical standards. But I think we've been in this long range-bound zone because we are in a healthier market. If you go back over time and really adjust those spreads to be today's ratings composition, today's historically low short duration profile, we also have a record high level of secured bonds that make up our market. So if you make those adjustments, the spreads look not so tight. Also, yields continue to stand out. They're really elevated. We can get BB credits between 6% and 7%, single Bs 7% to 8%. And that story kind of works for good institutional clients, like on the pension and insurance side.
1: It certainly does. And there's been a lot of talk that those yields will remain relatively elevated no matter what the Fed does, certainly, at least in the short term, no matter what the Fed does. I am curious, though, and I know we don't want to make too much of what we're seeing with regards to Treasury yields in terms of the effect on there. And in fact, I've heard the big argument as of late that you probably get more of a cue on what's going on in the Treasury market from what's going on right now in the corporate space. But when you look at macro conditions, and you know, as much as you can divide them from your seat here, do you not see any risk that credit risk increases?
12: Yeah, so there's definitely been a push and pull. You've had that strong corporate outlook. You've had the really AI-fueled growth that's going on in that space. But on the other side, there's certainly been concerns around inflation because the Iran war really complicated matters. You've had oil prices at very high levels. Hopefully, let's hope that a peace deal really does get buttoned up soon, and I think that can really provide a nice reprieve to those concerns. Mm-hmm. But outside of energy, we definitely have seen pipeline pressures because of that AI build-out. You know, you have pretty extreme prices in the input costs that are going there, difficulty in finding the labor and building out some of those data center assets. And so those can be areas of concern.
1: Is that an extreme concern, though? I mean, we talk about this debt being sold, and obviously the actual sort of proof of life, if you will, when these data centers are actually up and running, there is a longer duration to a certain extent than maybe what some people realize. Is that a worry, or do you sort of factor that in as you sort of look for whatever rate you're going to take?
12: So in the AI space specifically, that's really a nascent but rapidly growing market within the world of high yield. And so at Barings, we have come up with a very specific criteria and framework as to how we are going to underwrite those credits. And so it needs to check off certain boxes for us, things like IG counterparties, take or pay agreements. Where are these locations of data centers? Are they near population centers? Who are the energy engineering companies that are building them out? There's just a number of things that need to kind of fit the box there. Mm-hmm. Overall, I think there are some very good investable opportunities. Right now, it's only maybe 2-2.5% of our market, but based on what I'm hearing, it sounds like that could easily double by the end of the year. It's the AI space has really been about 40% or so of all new issue that's actually come our way in recent months.
1: All right, Kelly, great to have you. Kelly Burton there, high yield portfolio manager over at Barings, as our coverage here on The Close continues. Don't go anywhere. We're going to check in with Mike McKee down in Washington and set you up for what to watch over the next 24 hours right here on Bloomberg.
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0: Let's wrap things up on a big day for the U.S. Federal Reserve. Joining us live from Washington, D.C. is Bloomberg's Mike McKee. Mike, it's hard to know where to start when it comes to Kevin Warsh's debut performance as Fed chairman. A lot has been made about the fact that he didn't submit a dot and the announcement of these five different task forces. I mean, what really stuck out to you today?
1: Well, I think what stuck out to me is that Kevin Warsh has gone back to his hawkish nature. He was a hawk when he was on the Fed before. And while he may have adjusted his views or trimmed his sails to get the Fed chair's job, he really doesn't like inflation, and he really thinks that should be the Fed's first job. And, of course, now he's on a committee where a growing number of members think the same thing. And so it is definitely a hawkish outcome of this meeting. And the only issue is that the Fed may not be able to do anything about a supply chain driven inflation. But the Fed is right now looking more likely to raise rates than to cut rates. And that's not what a lot of people on Wall Street expected.
2: Well, I am curious at what you make of the idea of what communication looks like from the Fed, particularly given that we are at an inflection point in terms of where rates will go. Several people asked questions about that, including you. I think you asked about whether there would be any meetings. I don't know if that was just for yourself to make sure you still have a job, Mike. But it gets to this idea of, do you think we can, and you've been doing this in all seriousness, you've been covering the Fed for a long time. And so you understand what the communication was like years ago, which was a lot less, if you will. Do you think we're kind of going back to sort of a pre-Bernanke type of communication apparatus? Or are we going to see some sort of hybrid between where Jay Powell took us and what Ben Bernanke started?
1: I think you'll probably end up with something of a hybrid, because it's hard to put a genie back in the bottle, and the whole idea of Fed communications has become a norm for Wall Street. There's a whole industry around it at this point when you look at the money markets. And so I don't think he can get rid of it completely, but I do think what Kevin Warsh wants to do is go back a little bit to the philosophy of Alan Greenspan and the Fed chairs before that, that the market would lead the Fed, that the market would send price signals and the Fed would respond to that, rather than, as Kevin said today, the market looking to respond to what it thinks the Fed is going to do. Now, Ben Bernanke thought that that was a good idea, because then you would absorb the Fed's policies into the market structure earlier and have a greater effect on monetary policy. But it doesn't look like Kevin Warsh thinks that's a good idea at this point. So I think we'll lose the dot plot. The SEP may change some. Hopefully he does continue with the news conferences so I have a job, but there's a task force for that.
0: I am pretty confident in your job security here, Mike, for what it's worth. But it's interesting to hear your comments on maybe an Alan Greenspan Fed. That was the read of some of the economists and analysts over at Jefferies, that we could be heading back towards that sort of environment. But, okay, we lose the dot plot. Maybe. What does this mean for gatherings such as Jackson Hole, traditionally a stage where, new sort of projects are announced, if you will? That's coming up in just a couple of months, less than that.
1: Yeah, I don't think we're going to see the same kind of Fed performance at Jackson Hole. I mean, the conference itself is notable for bringing together a lot of central bankers, but it's basically an academic conference with papers on various ideas in economics that don't necessarily have a bearing on the immediate economy. And what happened was that got co-opted a bit by first Ben Bernanke and then Janet Yellen and Jay Powell, who used the opportunity to send a message to the markets about changes in monetary policy. I don't think that Kevin Warsh is going to do that. Much of the history of Jackson Hole, the Fed chairs just gave a welcoming address stressing the topics of the actual meeting. And I think we'll go back to that.
2: All right, Michael McKee down there in Washington, wrapping up the first Fed meeting by Kevin Warsh as the Fed chair. As we push ahead to tomorrow, we're going to get some earnings tomorrow out of Kroger and Accenture. We're actually going to get another rate decision by a central bank, this one by the Bank of England.
0: Yeah, it's going to be interesting to see them take the stage. We also get jobless claims. We got a leading index at 10 a.m. Also at 10 a.m.,
2: what's
0: we get
2: at 10
0: the Knicks parading around Manhattan.
2: Parading around, well, just lower Manhattan,
0: yeah,
2: thank God. Because, some of us actually have to get to work here. But obviously, the city on fire, Katie Greifeld. I hope you wear your colors tomorrow.
0: Big time.
2: All right, that does it for us here on Bloomberg Balance of Power.
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13: 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The question was who?
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15: 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We're playing in the Northeast. That's an economy as big as the United Kingdom.
16: 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We're expecting more consolidation.
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25: The deal we reached with Iran on Sunday will be signed shortly. Tomorrow, maybe the next day. We're going to most likely sign a deal. They want to sign a deal. And they've been acting very appropriately.
12: Tonight, done deal, most likely. President Trump delivers a weaving address on the final day of the G7 summit, praising an agreement with Iran, giving few concrete details, and asserting the right to attack if the deal falls through. Bloomberg's Tyler Kendall was in the room and brings us the details this hour. Plus, a new era begins. Kevin Warsh leads his first meeting as Fed chair. Policymakers leaving rates unchanged while new projections show officials divided over the path ahead. In his first press conference at the helm, Warsh signals a more data-driven Fed with less reliance on forward guidance. And Washington weighs in. We'll speak with Senators Tina Smith of Minnesota, Ted Budd of North Carolina, and Dick Durbin of Illinois about the Fed, Iran, intelligence, housing, and more. From Bloomberg's Washington, D.C. studios to our TV and radio audiences worldwide, welcome to Balance of Power. Alongside Joe Matthew, I'm Kaylee Lyons.
26: Kaylee, a new era at the Federal Reserve indeed begins with a pause and the air of change. The Fed leaving interest rates unchanged as expected in Kevin Warsh's first policy meeting as chair, with the FOMC also projecting a path forward a bit less clear, with policymakers split over where rates should go later this year. Joining us now with more is Bloomberg's Michael McKee, who took part in Warsh's first news conference as chair. It's great to have you in Washington. Michael, nearly half the policymakers suggesting that a hike is in the cards today. What's going on at the Fed?
0: Half said we're going to get at least one hike. Six of those thought that we would get at least two. Yeah. And then there were nine who thought they wished to be on hold the rest of the year. And as Kevin Warsh said, I'm the deciding vote and I didn't vote. But what we ended up with is a much more hawkish Fed than Wall Street anticipated. And the embrace of the idea of getting interest rate, getting the inflation rate down to 2% by Kevin Warsh, I think, is notable. And what we're likely to see is the Fed try to find ways to really push inflation lower. It's not as easy because if it's supply driven, because there's not enough oil, then the Fed can't do anything about that. But they will be focused on this from now on.
12: Well, you mentioned Kevin Warsh didn't vote. There was no Warsh dot on the dot plot. But you actually pressed him, given his idea that the Fed should be issuing less guidance overall, as to whether or not we can expect dot plots in meetings.
0: Well, you saw as soon as the headlines hit that the markets went down and bond yields went up. And basically, he said, we're not doing forward guidance. So I asked him, doesn't the dot plot give the forward guidance? Because here's how the market's reacting. And this is what he said.

0: I noted that all the submissions were coming in with pencils, you know, those kind with the big erasers. That's to say that I think my colleagues around the table, when they submitted their dots, understand the world is changing quite quickly. And they didn't feel bound by them 6 weeks from now or 6 days from now in the event that their circumstances change.
1: What he didn't say was that, yes, this was a form of forward guidance. He said, we're uncertain about it. But I think what you'll end up seeing is him driving to try to get rid of the dot plot.
2: I guess we'll see. Surprisingly few questions about President Trump, by the way.
1: Yeah. I was
2: Iran
1: surprised by that
2: news
1: as
2: conference.
1: Well.
2: Yeah. We'll have to just ask those questions here on Balance of Power. Bloomberg's Mike McKee, thank you so much, and great work with Kevin Warsh today. Also tonight, 48 hours, that's when President Trump says an interim peace deal between the U.S. and Iran could officially be signed, setting off 60 days of further negotiations. Today at the G7 summit in France, Trump defended the framework deal amid criticism that it fails to address key issues like Iran's nuclear and ballistic missile programs, while setting up Tehran to receive billions in oil revenue and sanctions relief. Bloomberg's Tyler Kendall had the chance to ask the president about this deal directly today at the G7, and she's joining us live now from Geneva, Switzerland. Tyler.
3: Yeah, hey, Kaylee. Well, as you mentioned, President Trump says that we could see the finalized deal signed as soon as tomorrow as we try to glean some more details on exactly what is in the agreement. The administration says that a priority will be given to reopening the Strait of Hormuz amid our own reporting that the deal will have Iran immediately allowed to sell its crude to market. But there are still some big questions here, including the longer-term security in the Strait. But as President Trump told me, not everything can fit in one document.
4: To follow up on oil, can you confirm, will Iran be able to immediately sell their oil to market, and will U.S. sanctions snap back immediately if there is a delay or collapse in the talks? And then relatedly, is there any safeguard in this deal to prevent Iran from charging what they say could be fees after the 60-day extension?
5: The thing that's going to stop them from doing that, because you can't cover everything in a document, is common sense. They don't want to get bombed. They don't want to get hit. As far as sanctions are concerned, at some point, you know, we have sanctions which will never let them rebuild. They would have no money. They would be in poverty. The 91 million people would starve. So something will happen as soon as they behave. When they behave, we're going to let that go. We're going to have to. I put sanctions on a lot of people and then I let them go.
3: President Trump went on to add that the risk of economic crisis did play a key role in his decision to call off military escalation, saying that that could have caused a, quote, international depression. In his words, we know that the Trump administration is maintaining that any such financial relief to Iran will accrue on a basis based on the progress that we could see in the next phase of nuclear talks, amid questions about exactly what Iran will commit to when it comes to curbs on their nuclear program. Joe and Kaylee, President Trump is now at Versailles, meeting face-to-face for a dinner with the French President Macron, who, of course, hosted the G7 summit this year. The pair of leaders have a lot to get through beyond the conflict in Iran. They're also expected to discuss the issue of the Trump administration banning Anthropic's most advanced AI models and President Trump's threat of a 100% tariff on French wine if the country doesn't drop its digital services tax.
6: Yeah, I want to see what comes from this dinner. Tyler, thank you. Great work today. Bloomberg's Tyler Kendall on Balance of Power. And joining us now for more on this and a lot more is Democratic Senator Tina Smith of Minnesota, who serves on the Senate Finance and Banking Committees. Happy Fed Day, Senator. It's great to see you. I do want to begin with Iran, since that's top of mind right now. And I'm wondering if, as a Democrat, you think that President Trump deserves some credit here for finding peace, it seems, with Iran.
7: Well, of course, I think everybody here is glad to see this war that the president started, there being a ceasefire. But what's really remarkable to me is today on Capitol Hill, there is bipartisan agreement. Republicans and Democrats are all looking at what reports are of this deal and going, hold the phone. This doesn't seem like a good deal to us. There's great worries about what's actually resolved, what isn't resolved. Is there any action being taken on Iran's ballistic missile program? What's going on with resolving the nuclear issues? And meanwhile, Americans have been paying the price. 13 Americans dead, gas prices, airline prices, fertilizer prices through going, you know, going up and up and up. And I think it's connected.

0: Directly to the story that you were telling earlier about the Fed's interest rate decisions, because they can see that the instability in global supply chains, across the board, is actually continues to drive prices up.
1: Well, and we will speak more about the Fed, Senator, but to your point about what this memorandum of understanding perhaps does not accomplish, in the view that this doesn't seem like a great deal, is this even supposed to be the deal? Is that not what the next 60 days are for? I just wonder if the administration deserves some benefit of the doubt here.
0: Well, I mean, as I said, I'm glad to see that there will be a ceasefire, though, of course, the president said earlier today that if he's not satisfied with how Iran is behaving, that he reserves the right to start bombing again. So it feels very tenuous to me. And I'm always glad if the fighting has stopped. And I remind folks, of course, that he's the one who started it, and that most Americans didn't want this war to happen. So I am all in favor of trying to move forward and negotiate some sort of an agreement that's to the benefit of the United States of America. But there's not a lot to celebrate about what is in this deal that actually none of us have officially seen yet.
2: Well, okay, I'd love to put a finer point on that. You just answered one question. I wondered if you had seen a full text of the MOU, but what we have seen in the document obtained by Bloomberg News, Senator, you referred to bipartisan opposition. What's the biggest problem you have with this agreement?
0: Well, I think there is concerns about what's actually going to happen with the Straits of Hormuz. Are they going to be open? Is Iran going to be charging some sort of a toll for ships to pass through the Straits? There's a huge question about this $300 billion and where that money is coming from. I know the president has said that that's not U.S. tax dollars, but that seems like a huge financial benefit to Iran. And then also, people here on Capitol Hill, Republicans and Democrats, are looking at this situation and saying, you know, it seems to us that this Iran regime is actually been radicalized even more by what has happened over the last, you know, 108, 110 days. And all of that makes the kind of global instability because of this war in Iran be something that we're all so deeply concerned about.
1: Well, and of course, economic instability is the concern of the Fed, as you were mentioning, Senator. The Fed signaled today through its dot plot that there are a number of members of the Federal Open Market Committee who think this economy is going to need a rate hike by the end of the year. And I wonder if that gives you any pause, the idea of monetary policy tightening at a time when Americans are already struggling with affordability.
0: Well, I mean, I think it's absolutely the right thing to do to be cautious in this moment. We're looking at inflation reports of nearly over double what the Fed's goal is at over 4%. We saw also today housing starts data coming out from May, which showed a pretty precipitous decline in housing starts, especially amongst apartments and multifamily units. So there's a lot of uncertainty on the demand side of the economy, and also just such great uncertainty on the supply side with what's going on with global supply disruptions. So I am, of course, worried about the impact of interest rates on Americans' pocketbooks, but the inflation rate is something that I'm glad that the Fed is taking really seriously. And it seems as if they signaled the possibility, at least, of higher rates as we move into the second half of the year. And I have to say that seems to me like the right approach, given where we're seeing inflation and given what looks like no real relief in terms of prices coming down.
2: With 9 of 18 penciling in a rate hike for this year, Senator, there's also the idea of reform, and in some cases pretty aggressive reform outlined by the chair today. He's appointing task forces in several areas: communications, balance sheet, use and reliance on existing data, and on productivity and jobs. Will the banking committee have some sort of metric for these task forces? Do you expect updates from the chair?
0: Well, I hope that we can be able to do good oversight on the Fed. And when Chair Warsh came before the committee, and when I met with him personally, he talked a lot about his interest in updating and modernizing the data that the Fed uses to make its decisions. And I'm certainly all in favor of that. And I'm very interested in following up on that and making sure that, you know, doing everything I can to support efforts to make sure that they're making decisions based on the best available data.
1: Well, of course, the Fed's decisions will have a direct impact on mortgage rates and therefore America's housing market, Senator. But lawmakers are trying to address that as well through legislation. And the new bicameral compromise of the road to, the 21st Century Road to Housing Act. How quickly can Americans expect this legislation to actually result in greater supply and more affordable homes?
0: Yeah, well, I'm not quickly enough. I wish that could have happened yesterday, but this is a major milestone for Congress. I think it's the largest and most important piece of housing legislation to pass in the last 30 years or so. Strongly bipartisan, it passed out of the Senate, or excuse me, initial vote in the Senate yesterday was, as you know, I think it like late, high 80s, low 90s. And what you're going to see right away is incentives coming from the federal government to local governments to streamline their zoning structures, to make it easier for developers to build. You're going to see impacts on the influx of institutional investors buying up individual homes, and that will make more space for human homeowners to buy homes. And the work that we're going to be able to do because of this bill to protect very affordable places for people to live in small towns and rural communities, that was my bill with Senator Mike Rounds from South Dakota. I mean, that will be able to move into place right away. These are some common sense reforms that aren't going to cost a lot of money, but are going to help to modernize the way the federal government is approaching housing supply. And at the end of the day, and hopefully not too many days from now, we're going to start to see some of those results. One other thing that I think is great about this bill is improvements in supports for innovations in home construction that will also help to lower those costs, because we know what's driving slower housing starts are higher construction costs as well as higher interest rates.
1: All right. The ranking member of the Subcommittee on Housing, Democratic Senator Tina Smith of Minnesota, thank you so much for joining us. Now, the Fed's dot plot today, as we were discussing, signaled the possibility of higher rates this year, and that sent bonds and stocks down today, with the two-year yield climbing 16 basis points to the highest level since April of 2025. For the details, we turn now to power moves with Bloomberg's Romain Bostic joining us live from World Headquarters in New York. So, Romain, Warsh says no forward guidance. The market clearly thinks it got some.
3: Yeah, today was really a case of sort of, misplaced expectations. Most people that come into this Fed meeting expecting a more dovish message out of the Fed, whether it was in the statement or out of the Kevin Warsh press conference itself. And they kind of got a bit of the opposite. It first started with that summary of economic projections that showed 9 of the 18 members not named Kevin Warsh are actually projecting a rate hike some point this year. And then when Kevin Warsh took the podium, he didn't really seem to throw a whole lot of water on that. He basically made it clear he's not making any prediction about where rates would go, but he did make it clear that inflation was going to be its priority. It's a big part of the reason why you saw the S&P drop more than 1% on the day. In fact, with the percentage of names in that index that move lower, this was the broadest-based sell-off in the S&P that we've had all year. It really hit some of the more economically sensitive sectors like the Dow Transports, which dropped about 3% on the day, as well as REITs, real estate stocks, which, of course, are directly affected by moves in interest rates. You had the two-year on your screen just a little bit ago here. The biggest one-day gain that we've seen in the two-year yield going back to April of last year. But I also want to bring your attention to what we call the yield curve. That's the difference between long-term rates and short-term rates. And that is flattening. In fact, the biggest flattening that we've seen on that curve going back to 2024. And that is going to be sort of a big, big focus for the market over the next few weeks as we get to the next Fed meeting on July 29th. And then, of course, the next one after that in the fall. Now, it wasn't all doom and gloom out there, Joe and Kaylee. I want you to take a look at the Philadelphia Semiconductor Index, chip stocks. Remember those? Well, guess what? They closed in the green once again. It's almost like nothing could actually knock them off of their perch. In fact, Western Digital actually closed at a record high today. Applied Materials closed at a record high today. And you did have one lone laggard in the tech space that couldn't quite pull it out, and that is SpaceX, sort of the newest kid on the block after three straight days of gains, just down ever so slightly here on this Wednesday afternoon.
2: Romain, thank you so much. Bloomberg's Romain Bostic live in New York for us. And with the market waiting for an official signing of the agreement with Iran, We add the voice of Republican Senator Ted Budd of North Carolina, who serves on the Senate Intelligence and Senate Armed Services Committees. And it's great to have you back on Bloomberg TV and radio. Senator, I'm wondering your thoughts on this. We just talked to Tina Smith, a Democrat, and we've heard from some Republicans as well who seem concerned about this deal. Look no further than your colleague, Senator Bill Cassidy from Louisiana, who writes on social media that Reagan is rolling over in his grave. Iran's nuclear ambitions were not curbed, and they have learned that threatening the strait works and will undoubtedly leverage it in the future. He calls it the worst foreign policy blunder in decades, Senator. Is he wrong?
4: Well, I would say, you know, to all your listeners, all your viewers out there, and to every member of Congress and my colleagues, print it out. Read it. I just went through all 14 points. And let's remember, it's a memorandum of understanding. It is not a deal. It actually is the structure and the framework in order to get to a deal. There are so many contingencies in there. So I would say everyone read it and realize it is not the final deal. I keep being asked, what do I think about the deal? We don't have a deal. Yeah. The memorandum is not the deal. It is the way that we will negotiate forward. And upon mutual agreement at a certain point, within a certain amount of days, certain things will begin to happen. And those may not be met. We have a very difficult negotiating partner, one that, there's virtually, for their reasons, no trust. Look, but I applaud the administration for trying to do this diplomatically. Even in the language of the 14 deals, it says President Trump has no problem resuming military action if he needs to. But if we could do it without that, we certainly will. And that's what this structure is about, is getting to the final deal.
1: Well, the president at the G7 today, Senator, said we reached an agreement with Iran. He says it achieves everything we set out to accomplish, ending the current conflict, reopening the Strait of Hormuz, and preventing Iran from ever obtaining a nuclear weapon. You're saying the administration has not yet, in fact, accomplished those things.
4: Well, if you look at the language of the deal, it talks about that fact that we will negotiate and we will reach multiple agreement on multiple things. There are certain contingencies and certain triggers that they may or may not happen. Those things still need to be negotiated. So I would say there's still many more things out there to be discussed than have been resolved. The thing that's been resolved is the fact that we're going to move forward and try to get to a resolution. That's historical. I've got my skepticism in here. I realize we've got a very difficult partner. I mean, they've murdered 40,000 of their own people, many of them starved. They've been the chief terror proxy around the whole world, the fomenter of terrorist proxies. So I am just very skeptical about this. But I would say I commend the administration on putting together a framework. That's new. That has never been done before. So let's move forward and see where we get over the next 60 days, which is the framework.
2: Well, knowing that the president tore up the JCPOA, we are on to a whole new potential agreement here, Senator. And I want to go back to what you mentioned. If there is no agreement specifically for Iran's nuclear program within 60 days, should the U.S. resume bombing?
4: Well, I think there are triggers in there that say unless, you know, if we decide to extend this, there is some extending language.
2: Right.
4: If they're making progress, and this is about the International Atomic Energy Association looking at this and having some accountability. So, and it's also using regional partners as well. This is not on the onus of the U.S. This is leaning on Oman to some degree, regional partners in the Gulf. So it's broader than just the U.S. and Iran, and it looks at the full GCC and the other partners in the Gulf.
1: Well, as we consider one of our closest partners, what about the question of Israel? Senator, the president again today renewed harsh criticism of Netanyahu and Israel's conduct in Lebanon against Hezbollah. Is this rift between the United States and Israel something you're comfortable with?
4: Israel is a sovereign nation. They can make their own decisions. The president can make his own comments towards Prime Minister Netanyahu if he wishes. But again, they have an existential threat almost at every corner. And so they live each and every day. You know, if they were to lay down their arms, they would be completely destroyed. But if the hostile neighbors around Israel were to lay down their arms, we would have peace in the region. So they have a right to defend themselves. And our president has a right to say anything he wants in negotiations with another leader. That's fine. But again, let's remember that they're a sovereign country and can do what they wish.
2: I'm going to ask you with your Intel committee hat on, about the president's decision now to pull his nominee to run the office of the director of National Intelligence, Jay Clayton. He's demanding that the Save America Act be passed along with FISA. This follows, of course, Senator, the anti-weaponization fund, the ballroom being added to a piece of legislation. Is the president intentionally trying to make John Thune's life more difficult here? What do you do with this?
4: Well, I can tell you that it does, but I don't know what the intention is here. When it comes to the ODNI, we need a permanent leader there and somebody that's eminently qualified. And Jay Clayton fits that bill. Met with him this week. I've known him for a decade. I've worked with him on banking and in other roles before in the SEC. Uh-huh. So he's certain, and he's, you know, his role at the DOJ right now in the Southern District of New York.
2: So will his
4: he handles
2: SDNY replacement be fast-tracked so you can get this confirmation done?
4: Yeah, my focus is on the Intelligence Committee and making sure we get a qualified nominee there. He certainly is that. But when it comes to blue slips and getting people in place, I mean, that cuts both ways. The reason we don't have a qualified nominee right now is because Democrats just won't work with us. We try to work with them whenever we can. We need them to come to the table. Let's get somebody in place. Let's get these attorneys in place. Let's get these judges in place. There's a lot of things that we should do that move beyond the presidency of President Trump. Well beyond 2028 that need to be solved. And we should be able to work with the Democrats on this, but they're refusing to come to the table right now. And that's very unfortunate.
1: Well, of course, the president's other demand that Joe referenced is that the Save America Act be attached to a FISA extension. Does that make it impossible to get across the Senate floor?
4: I think they're two very different bills. And I'm an original co-sponsor.
1: But the president wants them as one.
4: I'm very supportive. I just think they're two different constituencies. Even the original, even the author of the bill, Mike Leet, doesn't want them to be together. So I think that's very telling. I'm supportive of the bill. I'm supportive of FISA in the renewal because it's very different than the Carter Page Title I issues. So I think they need to be kept separate. And I think once that's fully understood, I think the administration, I mean, they can certainly make their own decisions and make their requests to the Senate. But I'm not sure that's going to get through because they're two very, it would probably cause both bills to fail. And I don't think that's a good thing.
1: Senator, we're out of time in our remaining 20 seconds. When do you think FISA could ultimately be reauthorized?
4: Let's get a great person there at ODNI, and let's get this renewed. We don't have to have one before the other. We could get FISA done today if the Democrats would come and work with us. So to the Democrats, come and work with us. This is something that's good for our whole country, especially as we celebrate 250 years.
1: All right. Republican Senator Ted Budd of North Carolina, thank you so much for joining us. Coming up, AI takes center stage at the G7 summit as leaders meet with the CEOs of Anthropic and OpenAI. We'll bring you the latest from Evian, France. Plus, we'll be joined by Democratic Senator Dick Durbin of Illinois. 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
3: It's Balance of Power on Bloomberg TV and radio alongside Kaylee Lyons. I'm Joe Matthew in Washington. Iran was not the only issue that stole the attention of world leaders at the G7 in France, as the impact of artificial intelligence also loomed over the summit. President Trump and other leaders meeting today with top executives from the industry, including the heads of OpenAI and Anthropic. They discussed the risks associated with the technology, along with infrastructure and sovereignty, in a conversation the president described as great.
4: We had a great meeting on AI. We had all the top people here, and it was a great meeting. And as you know, we're building tremendous numbers of plans for AI. We're building the biggest in the world. We're number one in AI by a lot, and it was a very productive meeting.
5: How's it going with the negotiations with Anthropic?
4: He was here. Going fine. I think it's going fine.
3: Joining us now with more, Bloomberg's Mike Shepard, who covers this for us from Washington. Interesting moment here to see these guys sitting shoulder to shoulder at the table, Mike. What comes from this, if nothing more than a realization that concerns and optimism around this technology are shared by world leaders?
6: Well, it's hard to escape what's happening in the background of this conversation today in Evian, France. And that is that the administration just last Friday imposed perhaps the most severe restrictions to date on an AI model by ordering Anthropic to seek export licenses to be able to share its most advanced technologies with foreign nationals. And that prompted, of course, the company to disable access for Fable 5 and Mythos 5. That set off a lot of consternation globally, no less in Europe, where we've heard from the governments of France, the UK, Germany, and elsewhere, really wondering what does this mean, not only for our ability to use this sophisticated technology produced primarily by American companies, but also highlighting concerns there on the continent that, hey, maybe we need to do more to assert our own digital sovereignty. And this was a push that Emmanuel Macron was discussing during his remarks, even as he, you know, complained about just how this looked like a strictly nationalist move by the U.S.
7: Well, and when we consider that the U.S. is saying you need license for export, do we have any reason to believe the administration wouldn't approve an export license if the end market were a European nation, an ally versus an adversary like China?
6: Well, that's a great question, Kaylee, because we really don't know how they would determine who the end user is ultimately and who else might be touching the technology at any point. They are really in uncharted waters here with this move, because for the first time, we're actually seeing a cloud-based software's usage being targeted as opposed to it being sold. If you're simply accessing technology, that is different than you purchasing it or acquiring the code. So we're in a whole new field that we haven't really explored either. And we're still at kind of a technical stage of negotiations between the company and the government right now to try to reach a solution. But whatever they come up with is going to have far-reaching implications for the rest of the industry.
3: Just in our remaining moment, and more broadly speaking here, will European nations be at the mercy of the United States when it comes to the development of AI, or will they begin to invest more with this idea of sovereignty to have their own models, to have their own technology?
6: Well, in many ways, Joe, they, for the moment, really are at the mercy of the U.S. and dependent on it for the development of these models and for being able to use this technology. And that was something that German Chancellor Friedrich Merz highlighted, and he was really trying to call for intensive coordination relation with the U.S. At the same time, you are seeing, and who else was present right next to Macron, was the CEO of Mistral. And they are one of the vanguard of new European companies that are trying to assert some of this tech sovereignty by coming up with their own technology with investment from countries in the continent, and perhaps even from the EU itself. They did just put out this new CHIPS Act and this new push to try to strike out on their own on AI and other advanced tech.
7: All right. Bloomberg's Mike Shepard on the intersection of AI and the G7. Thank you so much. Now, in a Truth Social post sent from the G7 in France today, President Trump put the confirmation process for his pick to be the next director of national intelligence, Jay Clayton, on hold, saying it will not move forward until Jamie McDonald, a former Trump defense team member, is confirmed to replace Clayton as U.S. attorney for the Southern District of New York. And Bill Pulte will remain as acting director of national intelligence in the meantime. This means the future of the DNI and of key government spy powers could be decided first by the process in the Senate Judiciary Committee. And we welcome now its ranking member, Democratic Senator Dick Durbin of Illinois. Senator, welcome back to Bloomberg TV and radio. It's good to have you, sir. Do you find yourself willing to expedite the process for McDonald in the name of ultimately getting Bill Pulte out of the DNI's office and FISA powers reauthorized?
8: The ironic thing is we had reached a bipartisan understanding of moving forward with this process. The approval of Clayton as head of the DNI, and the orderly process of filling all vacancies. The president, in the middle of the night, sends out a tweet and pulls the rug out from under the Republican leadership in the United States Senate. So now I'm not sure what the next move is. In terms of expediting the consideration of any U.S. attorney, we got to ask the basic questions. He's got to fill out the questionnaires. It may be easy to do. It may not be. But I'm not going to presume that we're just going to rubber stamp him into this position.
3: Okay. Important to know that, Senator. Why do you think the president is so determined to put Bill Pulte in front of the nation's intelligence apparatus?
8: Bill Pulte is one of his most loyal soldiers when it comes to the MAGA agenda. When it comes to getting even with enemies, Bill Pulte kind of set the standard when he started going after the Attorney General of New York, members of Congress, attacking them for their mortgage closings on their homes. You know, that he used the housing agencies, which he's in charge of, to do background checks on people to the extreme. It just shows that to get even with the president's enemies, they'll go to any extreme.
7: Well, of course, President Trump has said he has no intention of Bill Pulte ever going from acting to permanent director of national intelligence. He does, though, Senator, want to see his acting attorney general become the permanent AG in Todd Blanche. The Judiciary Committee will hold his confirmation hearing about a month from now in mid-July. Is there anything that Mr. Blanche can promise you that would make him earn your vote and get you vote to advance him out of committee?
8: Well, I'm going to ask questions of him as I would of any nominee for attorney general. This is a very, very important position. I'm very concerned with the allegations of corruption in the Trump administration. They're no longer doing these things behind closed doors. They're doing them with the doors wide open. America can see how the president is enriching himself and his family with these deals overseas. It's just nonstop. The attorney general should be a stop to the president's activities. I doubt that Mr. The current nominee would have the nerve to do that.
3: Well, to what extent will Mr. Blanche's handling of the Epstein files color that confirmation process, Senator?
8: Hard to believe. We had to pass a law to get a disclosure, which the administration had promised us, on the Epstein files. And now we have all the redactions, very difficult to get information out of them, and still no one is paying any price for the conduct which was so horrible by this individual. The survivors are right. We've got to hold people accountable.
3: Will you use his confirmation hearing as a platform to learn more and to expose more documents?
8: Of course. If you remember, the last attorney general said that she had a stack of papers on her desk with all the names of the people responsible for Epstein. We never saw that stack of papers, did we? The American people still have a lot of questions.
7: Well, the American people also have a lot of questions, Senator, as to what deal it is exactly that we've agreed to with Iran, or this memorandum of understanding and what it accomplishes. As you understand it, with the available information, knowing that a final agreement is going to be negotiated over the next 60 days, is it at least in part a good deal for the United States if it brings an end to the armed conflict?
8: Well, of course. We never should have gotten into this war. We were not attacked. The president did it on his own without consulting with the American people in Congress. And as a consequence, we've lost 13 or 14 brave American servicemen, and we spent billions of dollars in the process. And also, I just was handed this memorandum of understanding just a couple hours ago, and I'm reading through it here. Do you know we promised $300 billion to the Iranians to rebuild their country? Who's paying that? That's an awful lot of ballrooms, $300 billion.
3: Well, I guess it would be. Senator, the president says that's not money that's coming from America. So what's your thought on this? Whose money is that? Is that Iranian money being unfrozen and sent back?
8: That's a separate provision in here, the repatriation of Iranian funds. There is no identification of where the $300 billion reconstruction money is coming from. If the American taxpayers are expected to put that money on the table, I don't think they're going to be very happy about it.
7: The president contends that all of this needs to be unlocked by Iran with performance-based action. Iran needs to do certain things to receive any funds, whether they're assets of Iran's own that have been frozen and will be unfrozen, or the relief of sanctions. Do you trust the Iranian regime to do those things? How do we verify that they are?
8: It's interesting. We're going to verify them with IAEA inspectors. If that phrase sounds familiar, because it should, that is exactly what President Obama had. The IAEA inspectors were going throughout Iran to make sure they were living up to their promises. Those inspectors came in and saw me in my Washington office several times, and they said they open up every door we point at. So it's interesting. After 13 years of dumping the Obama approach, he's right back to it with the IAEA inspectors. But look what we paid for in the meantime. Straits of Hormuz, gasoline prices. Has this been a victory?
3: There are questions that we're hearing from both sides of the aisle about that, Senator, when it comes to any number of issues. But I want to point you to something that might emerge tomorrow, that we might be talking about at this time tomorrow, and that's the Supreme Court, which, of course, has any number of opinions that are due. And what will be the 14th anniversary of DACA, the Deferred Action for Childhood Arrivals, we could, in fact, get a ruling on birthright citizenship, 14th Amendment. Do you have any doubt in your mind that the Supreme Court would uphold it?
8: Well, the men and women who serve on that court all appeared before the Judiciary Committee and under oath pledged that they would follow the precedent of the court and follow the Constitution in their decisions on new precedents. I don't know exactly where they're going. They have shocked me and surprised me so many times. In terms of those provisions, birthright citizenship, it is so clear in the Constitution, just clearly written, that it applies to all persons, not just citizens. And I think that's exactly what they should rule.
7: Of course, we're also waiting for a court ruling on another question, which is whether or not President Trump had the authority to fire Fed Governor Lisa Cook. This is especially relevant as we're having this conversation on Fed Decision Day. Senator, how do you think that one really could come down? Would it surprise you if the court sided with the president on this issue?
8: It would, in a way, because it's ironic that she was one of Polkey's victims on the mortgage scam. And Lisa Cook is a Federal Reserve governor. So I don't know how they're going to rule on this case, but this weaponization by the Trump administration to get even for what happened to him should come to an end. Enough of the partisanship in our administration of justice.
3: Well, we've walked through a lot of topics here, Senator, and we appreciate the time. Do you suspect that we'll be hearing from the Supreme Court tomorrow on any of these issues?
8: I don't know if that's on their schedule, but I think that it is due this week.
3: Thanks for joining us, as always. Democratic Senator Dick Durbin of Illinois, we thank you for being with us on Balance of Power. And coming up, busy day here in Washington and in Georgia as well, as we digest the results of a runoff election, two of them, in fact, and what it says about President Trump's pull within the GOP will test the Trump endorsement. when we assembled our political panel coming up next year on Balance of Power on Bloomberg TV and radio.
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13: Look at the more successful economies in the region. The key to their success is continuity. 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

0: This is Balance of Power on Bloomberg TV and radio. I'm Kaylee Lyons alongside Joe Matthew. UK opposition leader Kemi Badenoch is trying to repair the Conservative Party's reputation after past economic turmoil. Speaking to Bloomberg's Lizzie Burden, Badenoch argues the Tories can be trusted again on spending and borrowing, outlining a new agenda focused on financial sector reforms, fiscal discipline, and spending cuts.
1: You can't borrow from people and say, I'm not in hock to you. And the fact is, we are borrowing so much that our debt interest is more than what we spent on education. It's about 1.5 times what we spent on defense. We need to bring down spending. And the primary way we will do that as Conservative Party is by bringing down the welfare bill. We've had a defense secretary resign because he says that the government can't protect the country. That's extraordinary. If we're going to sort this out, we do need to reduce borrowing. That's what our golden economic rule is going to do. Half of the savings we find go into investments, but the other half go into cutting the deficit. And then when you have reduced borrowing, then you don't need to worry so much about the bond markets.
2: You can find that full conversation online and on the terminal. Joining us now, our political panel with a lot to clean up here. Sarah Chamberlain, Republican strategist and president, CEO of the Republican Main Street Partnership, alongside Megan Hayes, Democratic strategist, former special assistant to President Biden. Where to begin, ladies? Welcome. It's great to have both of you here. I guess we should just check Iran off the list since we've been talking about it so much this hour. Bipartisan, we'll say, concern about some of the elements of this memorandum of understanding. But, of course, this is not a treaty. Is this the business of Congress yet, or will that follow the 60 days of negotiation there's a deal?
3: It's probably going to follow the 60 days. But they still want to be briefed. Mm-hmm. They want to know exactly what the president and the vice president have agreed to, what Netanyahu has agreed to, because we understand Lebanon's involved in this. Have they agreed to stop the war with Lebanon? Mm-hmm. There's a lot of unknown questions that they're asking for the answers for, but they won't have to vote for 60 days.
2: Got it.
0: If I could just ask you, Sarah, about the tweet from Senator Bill Cassidy, who, yes, we know is unshackled, shall we say, after losing his primary. He says Reagan is rolling over in his grave. He calls this situation with Iran the worst foreign policy blunder in decades. My question to you is, how many Republicans who still have to worry about reelection is he also speaking for?
3: He's speaking for a few of them. They are concerned about this. They have not been given enough information. So until they get really fully briefed, you're going to see members like Cassidy, like Grant down in South Carolina, who's a huge fan of the president's, I mean, express some concern. Even Marco Rubio has expressed some concern.
2: Well, I heard the names Biden and Obama a lot today in the president's news conference. He's, of course, been talking as much or more about the JCPOA than his own potential deal here, calling it a pathway to a nuclear weapon. I'm just curious, what's the conversation today among Democrats as they watch this attempt to craft another deal?
4: I mean, I think Trump probably shouldn't be talking about the JCPOA because it's reminding people that we had a much better deal than the deal he is getting. So let's just, for context, what this deal is doing. We spent over $100 billion fighting this war. We're now giving them $300 billion. We lost American lives. Our global economy has tanked, and the American people have been suffering at the gas pump every single day since we started this. And the strait is still not open. So if I were the president or advising him, I might just want to move forward with signing a deal and not be talking about the JCPOA.
0: Well, he says the strait will open almost immediately upon the signing of this deal. Is it still not quick enough, Sarah, as we consider the midterms that are less than 5 months away at this point?
3: We're going to be very tight on the time. By the time they get it open, even if they open it on Saturday, it's going to take a few months to get the ships through, to see the gas prices come down. And it's not just gas, it's food prices as well. So we really need to see these prices back by September 1st in the lower margin, or the people are going to make their decision, and it won't be probably the right decision that I would agree with. But so we have until about September 1st for the prices to come down.
2: Of course, political liability could be shifting around depending on who signs this deal tomorrow, tonight, Friday. We're not sure exactly. But J.D. Vance, of course, was tapped to help negotiate this. And he's apparently going to be the man to put pen to paper, even though the president said, Kaylee, he might show up. President was asked about this today and whether he was essentially setting up J.D. Vance to take the blame in case the deal went wrong. Here's what the president said.
5: I like that idea, sure. Well, this way, if it works out, I'm going to take the credit. If it doesn't work out, I'm blaming J.D. You better be careful, J.D. He's going to turn his plane around and get the hell out of here. Yeah, I like that idea. I think it's a good idea.
2: Marco Rubio didn't crack a smile there. What are we talking about?
4: No, I think that was the most telling thing. Everyone is going to blame Trump regardless, but being the Secretary of State is and standing behind him for these comments, I don't think is helpful for Marco Rubio. If I were him, I'd be trying to get an exit path. If he does want to run for president, to get out of there quickly.
2: Out of the administration?
4: Out of the administration and exit so he can build back up his own profile. Again, I think that the American people are going to see him as partly responsible when you are the Secretary of State. I don't necessarily, I think people blame J.D. Vance for a lot of other things as well. So, I mean, again, I think this is probably setting up another Trump to run, to if you bloody up everyone else. It gives other people an opportunity.
3: I actually think this benefits Marco.
2: You do,
3: I do, because his number one competition is J.D. Vance for 2028.
2: Does that mean that J.D.'s star is falling? He's on a book tour right now. He's talking to The View. He's all over the place.
3: He's all over the place. We'll see if it's fallen. We know what happened to the last vice president of President Trump's.
0: Mike Pence, who, by the way, is very concerned about this memorandum of understanding with Iran, as he said in multiple interviews. 2028 is one thing. 2026 is another. I want to ask about the primary results in Georgia runoffs yesterday. The gubernatorial race, the Trump-backed candidate loses in the Senate contest. Mike Collins, who, granted, Trump endorsed very late, ultimately was victorious. Does this tell us something about the power of the Trump endorsement, or does this really tell us anything at all about the general in a purple state?
4: I think that Georgia has been moving blue for a few cycles. I think that John Ossoff is going to be a formidable candidate to anyone.
0: Whether is Mike Collins the one he wanted to run against, though?
4: I mean, probably anybody who has Trump's backing turns out votes, right? That turns out people to vote in a positive way, especially when Trump not on the top of the ticket. So it does turn out votes for Democrats. But I think Keisha Lance Bottom, who is running for governor, and John Ossoff are going to be extremely challenging to beat. They also have the money raised already. They're money finance machines. So it's going to be a tough bet in Georgia anyways for Republicans. So I think that I don't think it really matters one way or the other.
2: Governor's race in the runoff there was kind of interesting, as the president's pick lost, in fact. Burt Jones lost to Rick Jackson. And interesting to see Greg Bluestein, he's the best there on the Atlanta Journal-Constitution, one of the biggest political upsets in recent Georgia history. Rick Jackson was endorsed by Ted Cruz. Is this the Cruz bump?
3: I think he spent a lot of his own money in there.
2: Yes,
3: I really think it was the money bump.
2: But Ted Cruz is talking about running for president, right? Are we going to see more of these from the Senate?
3: I think you are going to see some more from Ted Cruz, because he'd like to be a candidate in 2028, as we all know. But this one, I'm not sure I'm going to give Ted Cruz the credit. There was lot of money spent in this particular race.
2: Enough.
0: What of Governor Brian Kemp as well? Because he, of course, backed Derek Dooley, who lost the runoff to Mike Collins. And he also was rebuked, if you will, by the Georgia legislature today. He called them in for a special session to consider redistricting for 2028. And they said no.
4: Yeah, people are tired of the nonsense. People are tired of the chaos. They want to be left alone. In a place like Georgia that's purple, people who are in the state legislature also know that their seats are on the line if they go out of line with what their constituents want. And so they don't have to worry necessarily about Trump coming in and playing in primaries and state legislators. So I think that these folks are smart to turn this down and do it when appropriate on cycle in 2030, once the census is done. Yeah.
3: Well, they don't have to worry about Trump now because their primary's over. Look what happened in Indiana.
4: Yes.
2: We talked to Josh McCoon, the chair of the Republican Party in Georgia, when we were down there for the primary. He made an impassioned case for rewriting the map. What happened here?
3: The primaries are over. They went.
2: Isn't that something? What does
3: that
2: mean
3: about
2: for
3: the
2: outcomes
3: primaries
2: in November? When you're in front of the drawing board in the townhouse, does that change your math?
3: Not really,
2: because
3: we didn't anticipate to go through. So we're holding within two or three seats either direction, to be honest.
2: Wow.
3: It's going to be a very interesting November.
2: Mm-hmm.
0: Well, yeah, that certainly is the case. Just quickly, as we consider November, is John Ossoff's seat, in your mind, safe? Is there other areas in which Democrats should be spending resources?
4: I think his seat is safe, and I think we should be spending our resources in Iowa, Ohio, Alaska, Texas, and North Carolina.
2: You didn't say Maine.
4: Yeah, that's right.
2: Okay.
0: What do you think of that, Sarah?
3: I think we win in Maine. I think we win in Ohio. So I think we keep the Senate.
2: All right.
3: I think it's going to be tough, but we hold the Senate by a seat or two.
4: I agree.
0: All right. Sarah Chamberlain and Megan Hayes, thank you both so much for joining us this evening. And we'll be back for more tomorrow on Balance of Power on Bloomberg TV.
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32: Can you rival the size of those? 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
33: 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Right. And it was his successful management of the assets. 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It wasn't even Berkshire buying Apple. Mm-hmm. It was the Berkshire insurance subsidiaries.
34: Jing China, and this is Bloomberg.
35: Explain this to me. Daniela runs day-to-day operations. All the leadership team reports to you.
36: Yes.
35: No one reports to you. That sounds like a pretty sweet job.
17: It's incredibly freeing. It lets me do all the things that I do much more easily than I would otherwise.
35: Because and she does all the work? Is that what you're saying?
17: If you had to go through the things I had to go through during DOW or... No.
37: Out on the world stage, Dario Amodei has adopted a dual role, moving between newbie captain of industry and steward of this consequential technology. He's not afraid to blast his competitors.
17: There are some players who are YOLOing, who pull the wrist dial too far, and I'm very concerned.
29: Who is YOLOing?
17: That's a question I'm not going to answer.
37: Or critique the U.S. government and Anthropic's own partners for selling AI chips to China.
17: It's a bit like... selling nuclear weapons to North Korea. I've been very outspoken about the need for export controls on chips to China. I say this because I think it would be really bad for America, for, you know, the state of democracy in the world, for, you know, China to be ahead in AI capabilities. And, you know, it's like some of the chip makers obviously don't agree with that view, but it hasn't stopped me from saying it. Even after we've signed more partnerships, I'm sure they wish we didn't say these things, but these things are what I believe. And so, you know, look, we're all adults here. We can work together on one thing while disagreeing about another thing.
37: Amadei's statements about geopolitics date back to his days at Caltech. As a sophomore physics student, he developed a reputation as an anti-war advocate who believed scientists shouldn't sit in ivory towers. It's a worldview that would later define Anthropic's position on the future of war.
35: You've had a long-standing anti-war stance, and yet you were one of the first AI companies to sign a contract with the Department of Defense to operate on classified networks. These are the networks that the U.S. uses to fight wars. Explain that.
17: Look, I mean, the world changes. Like, you know, my view of this technology, you know, when I see Russia invading Ukraine, when I see the risk of China invading Taiwan, you know, it worries me that we have a kind of resurgent authoritarian bloc, that they're very aggressive and that we need to defend ourselves. You know, I may not agree with every policy of either administration, but, you know, that's why we've generally been supportive of this.
35: You've been working with Palantir since 2024.
17: That's right.
35: You know, their technology is used by ICE, police departments in Gaza. Is Claude being used for surveillance in other ways?
17: We don't work with ICE either through Palantir or anyone else. We don't work with CBP. I don't believe we work in Gaza. We're very careful about, you know, scoping our engagements to things that we believe in.
37: In 2025, Anthropic, along with OpenAI, xAI, and Google, won a $200 million contract with the Pentagon. Anthropic framed it as an opportunity to become the leading AI vendor for the government. Claude was reportedly used by the U.S. military in the operation to seize Venezuelan President Nicolas Maduro. Weeks later, everything started to unravel.
0: We bring you breaking news from Anthropic. The Department of Defense demand that Anthropic allow full use of its AI technology without guardrails.
37: Anthropic drew red lines, refusing to let

0: My question is AI
1: decision-making
0: writ large.
1: Over what we do.
2: Do you mind being called an ideological lunatic or a bunch of left-wing nutjobs?
3: I've been called worse things than that all the time.
2: What does winning this fight actually look like?
3: I won't even call it a fight. This is more a debate about what the proper use of AI by the government is. And AI is an emerging new technology. We don't understand the ways in which it's reliable or unreliable. We don't understand the ways in which it promotes our values or undermines our values. And so one of the things that I thought was important was to establish a precedent on some of the use cases we think are good, which frankly is most of them, some of the use cases that we're concerned about.
2: A U.S. official has said, with the help of LLM, the U.S. military has gone from being able to hit 1,000 targets a day to 5,000 targets a day. That means Claude can help kill more people more quickly. Are you comfortable with that?
3: Basically, you're asking, like, you know, do you believe in this country, right? Do you want this country to be a more powerful actor rather than a less powerful actor on the world stage? I do. I'm a patriot. It's not up to me. If we provide a technology, it's not up to us to say you can do this military operation and you can't do that military operation. Now, I might privately believe that this military operation makes sense and that military operation is a bad idea, but we're not going to deny the technology. You basically have to, you know, you have to leave policy in the hands of the military decision makers.
2: Bloomberg has reported that Claude is being used by the U.S. military in the war in Iran to do AI-assisted targeting via a platform made by Palantir, Maven Smart System. In February, a U.S. missile reportedly hit a girls' school in Iran, killing more than 150 people, most of them children. Did Claude play a role in that strike?
3: We don't know exactly how, these models were used. You know, obviously, like, you know, these things that you know, mistakes that happen in warfare are really, really terrible. Like, this is a really terrible thing to happen. We were willing to risk the future of our company to, like, limit how, you know, these models are used. And, you know, what you're talking about is a use case that doesn't even violate our red lines. We're worried that there will be 100 times as much, you know, with use cases that do violate our red lines. Now, you know, I would say I think overall the use of these models is appropriate. I think it's good on net, but military decision makers make terrible mistakes, even at the best of times. And I don't know if we're in the best of times. What we've seen here is Claude assists, but a human makes the final call. So a human made that final call, not Claude. Imagine if you had a world in which not Claude, because we haven't allowed it, but someone else's AI model, the AI model just makes the decision and the human never sees it. That's what we were standing up for. That's what we were fighting against.
2: This school had a website. You could have found it in a Google search. Like, shouldn't Claude have spotted that? And does it speak to a scarier issue about using technology as a shortcut in war?
3: The principle that was obeyed here is a human makes the final decision. I don't know what role Claude or any other AI had, but, like, if this isn't an illustration why that principle is so important, I don't know what is.
2: Is AI warfare more likely to stop World War III, a war between the U.S. and China, or is it more likely to make it happen?
3: I would say on balance, it is more likely to stop it. But if we have no limits on how it's used, then I think, you know, it could be more likely to cause it. You've seen Dr. Strangelove, right? The premise of it was, like, you know, you have a doomsday device that automatically fires nuclear weapons when it thinks nuclear weapons are being fired at it. What could go wrong, right? I think the way conflicts happen is that, you know, the two sides jump at each other. They misunderstand each other. And when we don't have proper oversight of this technology, I think those kinds of accidents are more likely to happen. Now, I think if AI is used in an appropriate way in not even warfare, but think of just intelligence collection, let's say we're able to, you know, predict an invasion of Taiwan or a new movement in Ukraine, like, you know, our adversaries will think twice about conducting some.
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2: Bringing you up-to-the-minute space news whenever and wherever it happens. I'm Ed Ludlow at NASA's Kennedy Space Center in Florida, and this is Bloomberg.
5: AI's role on the battlefield raises difficult questions, even for a company willing to debate the ethical dilemmas of its own technology. It's a conversation Amadei seems eager to have in public.
6: How do you handle the pressure?
1: I try very hard to communicate and always be straightforward and honest. I get up in front of the company every 2 weeks and just talk for an hour about just what's on my mind, what's going on in the industry, what's going on in the outside world. It's totally uncensored. And not only does it build trust, it's very freeing for me, where I feel that I have 3,000 people who are on the same page as me. That is an incredible amplifier and is one of the most useful things in handling the pressure. Then when we have to confront an external challenge, stand up to, you know, some very difficult situations that we've seen in the last few months, that is what allows us to have a consistent and coherent position. And I think it's an incredible advantage because I never feel like I'm alone.
5: Lurking in the background at Anthropic's headquarters was the surprise development of a new AI model called Mythos. A model so powerful, it spooked everyone.
7: Anthropic's making headlines almost on a weekly basis, yes. And most notably now around Mythos.
8: The company believes it's this enormous threat.
9: Imagine a world where everyone had a nuclear bazooka, basically.
5: Mythos identified thousands of cybersecurity vulnerabilities, exposing potential flaws in every major operating system. Anthropic signaled that if fully released, Mythos could hack banks, pry open state secrets, and cripple critical infrastructure.
1: I think the thing that surprised me most about it was the models had been climbing in their ability to find vulnerabilities. It was a particularly large jump. Some of the early companies that we gave this to said things like, this is a super weapon. You should have to own a gun license to use it. Please don't release this.
5: In an initiative called Project Glasswing, Anthropic gave select organizations access to Mythos. Even federal agencies like the National Security Administration clamored to use it, despite Anthropic's blacklisting by the Pentagon.
10: I think the future is this kind of cat and mouse game, where we need to make sure that the good guys have the tools that they need to defend. And then at some point, the bad guys will have it too. And at that point, we have to make sure the good guys have an even better model so they can be ready for this.
6: Is it possible to stay ahead of the bad guys? Really, though?
10: That's what we hope.
6: The criticism is you're effectively deciding who gets access and who doesn't. Why should anyone be comfortable with that kind of concentration of power?
11: It wasn't like, oh, it's so powerful and let's decide who gets the power. It was a very specific concern around cybersecurity. And so the way that we decided who to give the model to was grounded in that specific fear. There's obviously nuance to decide, like, where do you draw that circle? I think that's really complicated. I think we've tried to be as publicly open as possible to say we're trying our best to make this decision well, but, like, we might not do it perfectly.
6: What about the folks who say this was just good marketing?
1: You know, we have suffered enormously commercially from not releasing this model. This model has incredibly accelerated research within Anthropic and production of the next models. It would do the same in the outside world if we were to release it. This has hurt us enormously commercially.
6: Have you had to make trade-offs already that you're not entirely comfortable with?
1: throughout the entire history of Anthropic has been trade-offs, right? In some ideal world, you would prefer to, before you release the first chatbot, you know, you could spend years studying, you know, every possible thing that could go wrong with it. Now, we did delay. We did delay the initial release of Claude, but, you know, we did it for a few months. So everything is a trade-off. Now that we're in, you know, what I would describe as a commercially leading position, we can afford to move the dial even further towards being careful, right? That's what the Mythos release was about, right? It's very hard to do something like that if you're not the leading player.
6: There's this argument. Why wouldn't the government take you over? Why would they let a private company control technology that's so powerful?
1: So I actually think that's a very serious question, and I share those concerns. I don't think the government should outright take us over. Every previous powerful technology we've seen in history was either built by the government or originated with the government. So nuclear weapons, obviously, you know, initially built by the government. The internet, GPS, cell phones. AI is the first technology that's been built in the private sector, and where government has not really had a serious role and is coming in late to the game. I think that's actually a dangerous and unstable situation. It is not the situation I would have chosen. This technology, I'm scared of companies having it, but I'm also scared of government having it. And then, you know, we need basic regulation of the technology. You know, more and more, as I've seen what we've seen with Mythos, you know, I think we need to start doing pre-release testing, required pre-release testing, testing and auditing of the models.
5: This was an approach the White House rejected initially. On his first day back in office, President Trump, with the help of former AI and crypto czar David Sacks, dismantled President Biden's AI executive order seeking guardrails, instead favoring a hands-off, let Silicon Valley do its thing approach.
12: We believe that excessive regulation of the AI sector could kill a transformative industry just as it's taking off.
5: But with Mythos and its national security implications proving hard to ignore, the White House now seems to want to gatekeep the world's most powerful AI.
1: It's very funny to me how there's a particular group of people in the tech world in Silicon Valley. They started with a position of, like, you know, even having transparency around this technology, even export control. You know, this is all, you know, just totally, it'll apocalyptically destroy our potential to create the technology. It'll kill innovation. And then as soon as they see the first real danger, which I've been expecting all along, there's all this talk of, like, nationalization and the government should just seize it. Come on, folks, here, you're yo-yoing from, like, the most extreme anti-regulatory, if you look at us the wrong way, you're destroying the industry, to, you know, this completely communist, the government should grab it all. We need a more sensible, moderate approach. That's the one we've been favoring all along, because we've understood the power of this technology. We're not panicking. We're not denying it. We see the smooth exit.
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6: The reaction to AI right now, it's intense. Anthropic has built this really loyal following. There are some people who just love what they stand for, but there have also been protests right outside their office. There's a lot of anxiety, a lot of confusion. There's some real anger right now about what's happening, and it actually feels like it's escalating.
20: Artificial intelligence is
15: the next industrial revolution.
6: If you look at the data, people are more concerned than excited about what's going on. They think the risks outweigh the benefits. And the truth is, if you talk to the people who are building this, even they will tell you they don't fully know how it's all going to play out. How do you think about the weight of this moment?
1: I worry that something will go wrong. You know, are we doing literally everything we can? We're certainly trying our best. We're certainly trying very hard. What I want is to create a situation where if this set of people can't do it, it couldn't be done. You can't guarantee success, but maybe you can guarantee that.
6: It's getting personal. Sam Altman's home down the street has been attacked. How is that affecting you?
11: It was really scary to read that. I mean, we were obviously extremely relieved that he and his family were okay. In general, I think this is a time, you know, technologically, politically, where unfortunately there's just a lot more rhetoric and words that I think can lead to bad outcomes and bad things happening. I hope that this is a topic we can all just debate, you know, as peacefully as possible.
1: It was scary to me, too. I mean, you know, this is like a less savory aspect of the exponential, right? That as AI gets more and more of a big thing, like, you know, it becomes just such a big deal to society. There's more attention on it.
6: There's been massive backlash against social media. Countries are starting to ban it. Could that happen to AI?
11: I think it's absolutely possible. If the social media companies could go back in time and see the world that they see today, would they do anything differently? I like to think the answer to that is yes. I don't know. If we sort of project some of the challenges that the social media companies have faced around child welfare, mental health, election integrity, all of these topics, we're really lucky that we're second. We view it as our job to try and proactively think about all of the things that could go wrong. Because if we don't, who's going to?
1: You know, I don't know that they actually set out to do the right thing or make the world a better place. And so I don't think if they were going back, they would, even knowing what they do, and they certainly should do things differently, I don't know if they actually will. But we can't. This is why we're trying to get this right the first time. Instead of waiting for things to go wrong, then scrambling to justify why it's all okay. The main way I could see AI being, you know, banned or blocked is if something really went wrong. And if something really went wrong, then maybe it deserves to be.
6: You have technologists saying it's going to be amazing and others saying it could be awful. Where are you on that spectrum?
10: I hope the best, but plan for the worst. For me, this is the most important work I've ever done. For some people, it feels like this is the last job, because this is sort of it could mean the end of work. And I think for other people, it's, you know, like maybe it's not the last job, but it's existential to get this right. And so there's just this kind of burden.
6: If the impacts could be as significant as we're talking about, as significant as Anthropic has warned about, what responsibility do you think Anthropic has to cushion the blow? What do you owe the people whose lives you've upended?
11: I think our view has always been we ultimately are responsible as an industry, the industry that's developing this technology, for thinking through what are the risks, what are the bad things that could happen, and if some of those things come to pass, what is our role in helping to fix them? That is our job, right? We should not just say, well, we were just trying to grow the product and suddenly there's an entire generation of young women who have eating disorders or who have mental health problems because, whoops, we were just trying to grow the product. That's not the stance that I think any technology company should take. I don't think that's the stance that we're trying to take.
6: For a company whose identity is so wrapped up in,
1: we want to do this right.
10: We exist as an AI safety company.
11: How can we just help all of this go well?
6: It can be hard to understand why Anthropic is pushing so hard to advance AI while being so upfront about the dangers. In his essays, Dario lays out what the endgame looks like if everything goes right with AI, a utopian future where machines and humans work side by side. AI, an inevitable force steered toward prosperity rather than catastrophe. To mitigate the devastation of job loss, he proposes solutions like universal basic income and progressive taxation of AI companies. But as the Amadis confront the messy realities of power, politics, and profit, the real test is whether that founding mission can survive the scale of what they're building. Google started with the motto, "Don't be evil," a founding promise the company quietly retired as it grew. You are building something incredibly powerful and stand to gain enormously from it. Why should we trust you?
1: I think starting from a position of distrust, you know, if you don't know anything about me, if you don't know anything about Anthropic, is pretty rational. I think Silicon Valley has lost a lot of the world's trust and kind of has to re-earn it. And the message, you know, we're trying to send is we're actually different. And that has to be earned in things that we actually do.
6: You've said there's roughly a 10 to 25% chance of civilizational collapse. That is not insignificant. Is there a scenario where it's something that Anthropic built that caused that?
1: I certainly hope not. My view is that that probability comes from the very straightforward recipe of the technology, the existence of many countries in the world, the existence of many companies within an economy and new ones created if the void isn't filled. Like, that's a dilemma that we're in. Half of what we do within the company is try and, you know, reduce the risk as much as we can, but it's never going to be zero. Suppose there are a bunch of, you know, airline companies out there and you're like, well, I'm going to make an airline company that's safer. It can both be the case that, you know, your airline company is 10 times safer than all the other airline companies. But if someone comes and asks you, like, can you guarantee that your airplane will never crash? I mean, how could you? How could you possibly?
6: But if there was a 25% chance of an airplane crashing, you wouldn't get on that plane.
1: That's right. 25% is too high. We're trying to make that probability much, much lower. That is the goal.

0: How do you find your zen? How do you relax?
1: Honestly, a lot of it's just exposure to it. You know, I'll just take a weekend and I'll like play some video games, sometimes with Daniela. Me and my wife go to Italy sometimes. We have a horse there, so I'll just sit there next. I'll just look at our horse and I'll be like, you know, Calypso, who's her horse, like, you know, she doesn't know about any of this. Like, she's just a happy horse, like.
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23: Bringing you up to the minute geopolitical news whenever and wherever it happens. I'm Oliver Crook at the G7 leaders meeting in Evian-France, and this is Bloomberg.
24: Technology is embedded in every aspect of our lives, and that revolution is playing out in real time. From finance to defense tech, AI to entertainment, from the road to the stars. Bloomberg is bringing you the stories of companies and people that are pushing tech to new frontiers and the politics reshaping global tech.
25: I'm here in LA. And I'm feeling the sunshine. I'm about to go meet someone who's at the top of the A-list. She is now making her own list of who and what really matters.
26: So many people came backstage to tell me, do you know there's a line around the corner? And I didn't, and now I'm scared.
27: Welcome to Shine Away, part summit, part sisterhood.
0: where founder Reese Witherspoon brings together A-list stars, authors, and innovators in a celebration of ambition, community, and the power of women's stories.
1: What does it take to be the main character in your own story?
2: I think we all know if you're over a certain age, you realize no one's coming to save you. You are the hero of your story.
0: Witherspoon built a billion-dollar company with a deceptively simple idea. Women's stories sell. And she's expanded that vision into a storytelling ecosystem spanning books, film, television, lifestyle, and live events.
2: The thing about risk is when you do it and you kind of get away with stuff and it works out, you keep taking more risks. I get excited about the challenge of trying something new.
0: Few people have adapted to Hollywood's reinventions quite like Reese Witherspoon.
17: Never thought I'd be here my whole life.
0: Now, amid streaming slowdowns, shifting audiences, and shrinking budgets, she's determined there's still more to her story.
18: I thought probably like 10 years ago, I was like, I know I'm here for something else. I'm not here just to be an actor. And not that that's a bad thing.
19: Yeah. Just, well, are we rolling? Because this is good stuff.
17: Yeah, it is. I did. Okay.
0: Vibe check. How are you feeling?
2: It's kind of overwhelming because it's like the physical manifestation of a dream that I've had for a long time. But now here we are and all these people are here.
0: What are the big themes that you want the audience to take home?
2: I think a big part of why I'm excited about today is community. I think we all crave it as human beings. We don't connect as much, particularly in this modern world where we're all very occupied with things that are going on online and our daily problems, you know? And I think the idea of connecting over like-minded ideas is just something people need to experience, you know? And there's something about it coming to life today that's been really emotional for me because I imagined this. I did a whole exercise when I started this company where I wrote down what I wanted it to look like. Mm-hmm. And a big part of it was having this moment of people actually seeing each other in one space.
0: You got emotional up there.
2: I know. Well, women came from 30 different states, from other countries to meet their favorite authors, to be inspired by entrepreneurs and women in healthcare. And it's not lost on me. I feel really lucky to be a woman in this position, to gather other women and help, you know, enhance their lives, even if it's only just for a day, or even if you have one little life motto takeaway.
0: Witherspoon spent 3 decades in Hollywood, building her career playing women who were underestimated by everyone else. Elle Woods, Tracy Flick, Cheryl Strayed, and June Carter. Looking back on your career, you seem to pick the perfect roles at the perfect time. How would you describe your instincts?
2: A lot of the movies that I made in my early 20s and my late 20s are sort of the movies that made me who I was. I was always really clear about what I wanted to express. Even I remember doing Legally Blonde and thinking, this isn't a story about a ditzy girl who goes to Harvard. It's actually about a woman who's very substantive, but is unapologetically feminine. And the two can exist at the same time.
20: You got into Harvard Law?
2: What, like it's hard? You didn't have to be strident and look a certain way to be considered academic or serious. It also had fun with feminism.
0: It did look like you were having fun.
2: I had so much fun.
0: We had fun.
2: I know. And it's been that role changed my life in so many ways.
0: And as she built her career playing strong women, Witherspoon was equally strategic off screen, watching who had influence and who didn't.
27: I dread reading scripts that have no women involved in their creation because inevitably I get to that part where the girl turns to the guy and she goes, what do we do now?
28: So what do we do now?
27: Now, do you know any woman in any crisis situation who has... in any crisis who has absolutely no idea what to do?
0: You set out to create a company that would change the conversation for women. Does it feel like you're going forward?
29: I think it feels like we are taking the right strides forward. But even if you look at the statistics, it's not 50-50. There's still a deficit of female directors, a deficit in screenwriting, but it's making meaningful change. I mean, the numbers, the percentages are jumping. And I think the consciousness around it has totally changed. It's like the lights are on. You can't pretend that you don't know that we aren't hiring women and people of color for these jobs. So there's definitely more of an acceptance that stories aren't just need to be told by the same 20 filmmakers over and over again.
2: How much progress do you feel you've made so far?
3: I think there's been a lot of progress since I started. I really started the first iteration of this company was around 2011. It was just a wildly different time. There wasn't streaming. There wasn't instant gratification with social media. We really got ramped up around 2016.
4: In 2011, Reese founded Pacific Standard, a production company championing women's voices with films like Gone Girl and Wild. By 2016, she'd scaled that vision into Hello Sunshine, a full-fledged media company behind Big Little Lies.
5: I feel so ashamed for saying this, but being a mother is not enough for me.
4: The Morning Show.
6: The part you guys never seem to realize is that you don't have the power anymore.
4: And her wildly popular book club.
7: Your book club now has a massive influence over the publishing industry. By some estimates, it's bigger than Oprah's. How do you view that power?
3: I have a sort of a tricky relationship with the word power, you know? It doesn't feel like power to me. To me, there's definitely a feeling of maybe influencing people towards literacy by shining a light on things that I think our main metric at Hello Sunshine is like, is it shareable? Because I want to build community around reading. I don't want you to read it and feel siloed and you don't want to have a conversation. I love that idea and that energy of people sharing things and talking about them and creating conversation. And my original idea was, what I really dreamed about was taking the book club out of your living room and into this global community online. But in some ways, this today is like taking it back down to its essential elements. And having so many authors here is such a thrill for me because those are my rock stars. Yeah. Authors are my rock stars.
4: You've got books, you've got podcasts, movies, TV, obviously, live events. Mm-hmm. What era is Hello Sunshine in now?
3: Well, I think we're beyond the beginning, right? One of my favorite things about being part of a company like this is it's ever evolving. So it feels like it's always growing. And then we're young enough and new enough that we can pivot.
4: What was the hardest lesson you had to learn and how did you push through it?
3: I think the hardest lesson for me was even if you have great creative ideas, it doesn't mean you have the business plan to back it up. Mm-hmm. So I've learned a lot of hard lessons in business, you know? If certain verticals don't work, you have to really look at them critically. Even though you think it's a good idea, it doesn't mean it is. And it doesn't mean that you should stop taking risks, but you need to understand that you can't continue to risk if things aren't providing economic value. So it's this constant battle in my mind between the art of things and the commerce of things. I came from the middle of America, and I loved big, poppy, public content, like popular films. And I love television shows. I watched hours of it after school. So I've always gone to that place of, how does this speak to people? How does this make people feel? And I do think there's always a world where you...
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11: To the minute geopolitical news whenever and wherever it happens. I'm Tyler Kendall in Beijing, and this is Bloomberg.
4: As Hello Sunshine found its footing, so did a new Hollywood trend, a wave of celebrities building out their own media empires. LeBron James, Kevin Hart, the Duke and Duchess of Sussex, all betting they could turn star power into storytelling power. But few have shined as bright as Witherspoon's Hello Sunshine. In 2021, it sold in a headline-grabbing $900 million deal.
7: Your company sold for almost $1 billion. How do you live up to the expectations? The public's expectations, investors' expectations.
3: One of the main things that kept occurring to me when I was in the process of selling the company was not necessarily how it made me feel validated, but I thought it was really important that a company that was about female storytelling mattered. The value of it mattered because it's such a reflection in this world about, do we care and invest in women's stories? And I
2: I'm so proud of everything we've created. My team is impeccable. They work so hard, but they also wake up working on this mission that they truly believe. And that's like all I could have ever hoped for. It's just to create a company that makes me proud and makes me think the women who came before me would be very proud of.
4: If the near $1 billion sale marked a high point, 4 years later, the industry looks very different. Budgets tightened, green lights slowed, and Hollywood is asking harder questions about what wins and why. To see how Hello Sunshine is translating its current vision into strategy, I headed to their LA headquarters to meet the women at the heart of its leadership team.
9: It's hard not to say hello, sunshine, when I walk sunshine through the door.
10: If the Octavia Spencer always says, hello, sunshine.
4: As Hollywood shifts, Hello Sunshine has seen changes of its own. This year, longtime CEO Sarah Harden stepped down. Maureen Polo, who previously led the company's book club, podcasts, and live events, stepped up to the job.
9: So first of all, congrats on the new job.
29: What's first on your to-do list?
12: What's first on our to-do list is to really work closely with the other executives in my leadership team and really align everybody internally on what's happening in the industry around us right now and in the broader marketplace that we're all playing in.
4: Working alongside Maureen is Lauren Neustadter, who leads the film and television division, steering Hello Sunshine's creative output across Hollywood's shifting landscape.
9: How would you describe Hello Sunshine's place in Hollywood right now?
13: I think we're in a really exciting, comfortable, confident place in Hollywood right now. I think we know what we do and we're so proud to do it. Everything we do centers on strong female characters, and in unconventional ways, we showcase them as the heroes of their own stories.
9: There's so many different parts of the Hello Sunshine pie. Is the goal here to just make a good TV show and a good movie, or is the goal to turn this into a bigger business?
13: Well, I think the goal is absolutely to turn it into a bigger business, and that's why we have so many unique opportunities. I mean, look, it really started with book club. Even before Hello Sunshine existed, it was all about Reese loving these books and celebrating these books and engaging with the audience. And then when I came into work on film and television, it was about how do we actually build a bridge between some of the book picks and film and television so that we were bringing them to life for our audience and continuing the journey of loving a book.
4: In theory, it all connects. The book club drives development, which becomes shows, podcasts, and live events that loop the audience back in. Even lifestyle brands like The Home Edit fit into that ecosystem, extending the Hello Sunshine world into people's homes. For a wider lens on Hello Sunshine's strategy and what it reveals about Hollywood today, I turn to Lucas Shaw, a longtime reporter on Hollywood's power players.
9: When Hello Sunshine sold for $1 billion, was that like a mic drop moment?
14: Yeah. I mean, that was at the apex of this sort of streaming optimism. And you saw a bunch of celebrity production companies and a bunch of production companies in general raising money, selling. And I think the number just caught everyone off guard. But it probably was also a sign that this bubble was finally going to start letting some air out.
9: Would this still happen now?
14: Not at that price. I mean, you don't see a lot of production companies being bought and sold, and certainly not at those valuations. You know, there was so much excitement and enthusiasm during the streaming boom. And then starting around early to mid 2022, that all stops. And every company starts laying people off. They start cutting their budgets. And it has never really bounced back since then.
9: What about if you're Reese Witherspoon?
14: Reese Witherspoon, the actress, I'm not worried about her at all. Reese Witherspoon, the producer, also in pretty good shape. I mean, I think the biggest talent has an advantage on everyone because they are seen as a brand and bankable in some way that people still want to work with them. Reese Witherspoon, the founder of Hello Sunshine, that's where the picture gets a little more complicated.
9: There's a sense that Hollywood still hasn't recovered from the downturn. Has the content bubble popped? And how is that changing the strategy?
2: I think definitely there's a shift. As in any market, things are contracting, for sure. But I think it's going to get back to a business that's really based on great storytelling. It's kind of a great opportunity to refine our ideas. There was so much going on before that was just being bought and made and bought and made, and it was about time that we needed to sort of get to the real premium content again.
9: So how is Hello Sunshine really doing?
14: Well, as a production company, it's doing okay. You know, I think they have a better chance of selling projects than many of their peers because they have a track record, because they have Reese, because they have professional management. But they haven't produced, like, a slew of hits. For it to be as valuable as it wants to be and to grow into something that's more than a production company, it has to have these other businesses. Mm-hmm. I mean, it can't just be making film and television because that's not a great business right now.
12: Is Hello Sunshine profitable? We are a profitable business. And, you know, I think that at the end of the day, the conversation, our conversation keeps going back to the questioning around, you know, Hello Sunshine is a healthy business. And I get frustrated by that sometimes because it feels like we are constantly under, you know, a microscope. I think the entertainment industry has gone through tough times in the last couple of years. And I think that those that thrive and those that scale are those that have not had to pivot their mission and at the core of what they do. And at our core, we are a company that centers female stories. And because we've never had to pivot away from what we are, we have this really incredible foundation that allows us to continue scaling, you know, on top of it. There's not many companies in the last couple of years who have added new businesses.
2: It's not about telling people, come to us. We have to be able to go to them. And if that means podcasts, great. If that means television shows are more popular than the movies at a certain time, we can sort of drive the ship towards that. So I feel lucky that we're nimble.
1: Would you say it's all fully clicked? And if not, what's it going to take to get there?
12: I love the question. Do you think it's fully clicked? I think in 2025, going into 2026, I feel like nobody can actually say everything is clicked, right? I think we have so much that is really clicking in such a powerful, meaningful way. We've launched a new Gen Z platform for the next generation of girls called Sunny.
15: Sunny is
16: for the girls, by the girls.
18: Do you guys feel empowered?
12: And when you look at what Lauren Neustadter's business is doing in TV and film, we're really looking for connection points for that next generation of consumers, too.
4: That through line of connection shows up everywhere and drives what the team is planning next.
21: So let's talk about the upcoming slate.
13: Well, there's a lot to be excited about. I mean, first and foremost, Elle, which is our show that is in the world of Legally Blonde. Reese is really incredibly prescient and also very sensitive. I think she thinks a lot about the next generation. So I think she was seeing what was going on with young women today and the messages that were being sent to young women. And she called me one day and she said, I think we need to see Elle Woods in high school. And I was like, oh my goodness, this is very exciting.
22: Wait, she's coming. Okay.
23: Hi.
22: We just wanted to tell you that you don't have to audition anymore because you got the part. You're Elle Woods.
23: Really?
22: You're Elle Woods, yeah.
2: It's part of, you know, conversation still 20 years later.
1: I hope you're going to teach her the bend and snap because it needs to be perfect.
2: I mean, of course.
23: So you bend and snap.
4: Also on the slate, a new chapter with Legally Blonde 3, an adaptation of book club pick The Nightingale, and a big swing with Polly Pocket, after Barbie proved a toy can capture the zeitgeist.
1: Hollywood does do a lot of new takes on old stories. Why do that? Why not just create new stories?
13: You know, I will be honest and say, I think when you're leaning on IP, it will always feel a little bit safe.
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4: But even with a strong slate ahead, Hello Sunshine faces the same headwinds as the rest of Hollywood, with future generations shifting to YouTube and social video, and new technologies like AI starting to reshape how stories are made and consumed.
0: It's the most powerful imagination engine ever built.
1: How is big tech changing Hollywood, for better and for worse?
12: Hello Sunshine is spending a lot of our time thinking about big tech. We're thinking about AI. We're leveraging AI in some really thoughtful ways. But I think what's really important to think about from a Hello Sunshine perspective is that people and human experiences are core to everything we do at this company. Our mission is to center female stories. You cannot use technology to center their stories, to tell their stories. But what you can use technology for is to optimize the way in which we build those stories.
1: I mean, OpenAI is really testing the limits. With Sora, huge controversy around this. I mean, someone like Reese Witherspoon, who has contributed decades to the film and television industry, should they just be able to use?
12: No, they should never be able to do that. That should never happen. It should never happen. And again, it goes back to we think about AI as enhancements and optimizers and not as the center of the story. They're never going to replace humans. I actually also believe that the younger generation, they care about human connection. They care about people. They want to know who the humans are behind the work.
1: The world is so different today than when you were playing Elle Woods. It's dominated by algorithms and AI and social media. How do you imagine your career might be different if you were just starting out now?
2: Oh my gosh, Emily, I don't think my career would be possible. It's a different world. I see young people and I have so much compassion for young performers and actors because they have to be the producer, the director. They have to shoot their own videos. They have to market themselves. That's not something that I understood when I was 20 years old. It was something, there was an entire apparatus to market material. So it's a different, challenging time. That said, the incredibly talented people will always rise, right? Even in a glut of information, real talent survives and thrives.
1: What does success look like right now? Is it viewership? Is it awards? Is it making money? Is it critical acclaim?
13: For me, success looks like pride in the end product, making something that we feel really proud of that our audiences love. I think critics will always have their own opinions, but I'm more interested in what audiences think. Are they engaging with the material? Are they coming back? If it's the morning show, are they dying to watch the next episode? And if the answer is yes, that is success.
4: Behind the pink neon and the rainbow-colored bookshelves is a company trying to rewire how a studio connects with fans every day across screens, shelves, and real-world stages.
1: What do you think is next?
2: I think we're seeing women getting the economic empowerment. And also, now we have this empirical data that women's stories matter. Female artistry matters. The market is responding, right? Because women consume media. They're on these platforms really liking and proselytizing on social media about the things they love. They're marketing these products. And I think it's really nice to see the acknowledgement by different industries that acknowledging women as consumers is actually good business.
1: You found a way to embrace femininity, but also power and agency. How do you imagine that journey being different for girls today? Do you have any advice for our daughters?
2: I think we have to trust our daughters. They are listening. I think we have to lead by example and do the very best we can to walk the walk. I know I try really hard with my company to show a whole dynamic spectrum of the female experience. Because if we normalize that there are all kinds of different women making different life choices, whether you want kids, you don't want kids, you want to be a career woman, you don't want to be a career woman, you struggle to make it, wait, you worry, you question about your origins, right? When we see more stories, we become more compassionate about each other as humans.
1: I have three sons and a daughter, and
2: you
1: so
2: do.
1: It's just crazy seeing how life is different for
2: them.
1: How
2: old's your daughter?
1: She's 5.
2: I think it'll shift. I really do. I think it'll shift back to, I see young people too kind of reverting back to this idea of stripping off all that artifice. I think it's kind of punk rock.
5: So it's punk rock.
2: Mm-hmm. My daughter and I talk about it. I'm like, I think it's kind of punk rock to not put a bunch of filters on yourself.
5: I love it. Hashtag no filter.

0: I've decided I'm going to write this thriller, and I'm really lucky to have a great partner, Harlan Coben, who's just one of the greatest thriller writers and a lovely human.
1: Is this a side of you we didn't know existed?
0: Maybe. I contain multitudes.

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10: Oh, and there's many, many more, but we just don't have time.
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0: This is The Asia Trade. I'm Avril Hong in Singapore. The top stories this hour.
1: We have the capability and commitment to deliver on our price stability objective of 2%. That's exactly what we're going to do.
0: The new Fed chairman promising to restore price stability, with officials signaling growing support for rate rises and markets fully pricing a hike by October. Asian stocks set to follow Wall Street lower as Treasury yields climb. Plus, oil falls as the U.S. and Iran sign their interim peace deal electronically, but President Trump faces pushback from Republicans over the billions of dollars set to flow to Tehran.
2: And I'm Heidi Stroud-Watts in Sydney. Take a look at the setup for trading across Asia as we digest the implications from that Fed decision and the guidance, the signalling right from the new Fed chair. There was a lot of uncertainty as to whether we're going to get wash the hawk or wash the dove going into that direction. But we do have that decision, and this is the sort of outlook as we get equities coming online in the next hour. We've got quite a bit of downside priced in. Kospi futures looking like we'll see a lag after advancing in the previous session. In fact, Asian stocks, despite some uncertainty in the Wednesday session, still managed to clock a rally for a fourth straight day, even before the Fed's policy decision, the first under the new chairman, Kevin Warsh, there. But we are looking like a day for perhaps a bit of risk management, perhaps a bit of risk taking some profits off the table there as well. Worth pointing out where we're looking at for the yen, sliding to the weakest level versus the dollar since July 2024. The risk of official intervention is sort of back in the spotlight now. This is the picture when it comes to oil, as we have that electronic signing, edging lower as that deal to reopen the Strait of Hormuz goes into effect, but still a lot of reassessment to be done when it comes to the durability of this interim deal and the practicality of getting vessels back through the Strait of Hormuz. When it comes to the Fed, though, keeping rates on hold in Kevin Warsh's first meeting in charge, but signalling growing support for tightening, with markets now fully pricing in a hike by October.
1: These will be our decisions. We can agree to some of the recommendations, disagree with others, have a good family fight about it. But what comes from them will, I hope and believe, make the discussion we have internally better, stronger, more of a dialectic, so that we can finally deliver on that price stability objective.
2: Let's bring up Bloomberg Markets reporter Anthony Stevens and, out of New York, our Federal Reserve reporter Maria Eloisa Capurro. Maria, this was obviously Warsh's first test as Fed chairman amidst really a lot of conversations about the politicization of the role. How did he fare?
3: Well, this is a chairman that needed to establish his credentials as an inflation fighter. And judging from the reaction that we saw on markets, he apparently did that, and without providing much or any forward guidance. During the presser, Chairman Warsh said that the committee was capable and committed to tame inflation back to 2%. But he didn't quite give any path forward or clues as to how exactly he plans to do that. We did see from the dot plot that the Fed provided that many of his colleagues think that is through rate hikes. At least 9 Fed officials see at least 1 rate hike coming, 1/4 point rate hike coming. But in that dot plot, there was 1 dot missing, and that was Chairman Warsh, who didn't supply any forward guidance, nor interpreter, nor in his estimates for rates, which weren't there.
0: Anthony, let's bring you in, because it feels like the absence of forward guidance now

0: The year's highs. The muted reaction from the 30-year and the 10-year showed you that it's not kind of priced to continue. So what does this mean for Asia's bond markets? Now that puts the pressure back on Asia to increase interest rates to stem FX slides. You can't get away with it by currency intervention, as we can see in the USD-JPY. In terms of the bond market itself and the positioning, we went into this meeting with bond volatility very suppressed at the absolute low end of the range, and that has ticked up just a little bit. But the clarity of Warsh's regime is probably constraining forward volatility going forward. Now, in terms of the positioning, steepener trades have been very popular since 2023. And now with the yield curve aggressively flattening, that very popular position is getting challenged.
1: Anthony, there's a lot of cross currents for markets right now, right? We've got the interim deal between the US and Iran. We've still got sort of where we go next for the next leg up or lower when it comes to AI and tech. So what's sort of the dominant influence right now?
0: It was fascinating to see semiconductor stocks navigate yesterday's volatility quite well. So Goldman Sachs had a report talking about a semiconductor supercycle, and the ramifications of that report supported the smaller names on the semiconductor supply chain. So you saw quite a decent outperformance by smaller semiconductor names, and the SOX index was actually up versus the NASDAQ down. And that spread has really moved out because the Magnificent Seven has started to lag. So there's a lot of rotational dynamics in equities, and we've been talking about it for around 3 days, and that seems like that is the biggest implication of all these cross currents. People are putting in some serious work on their tech analysis, and it's paying off for them. So that's going to continue to build this momentum, that deep tech work is being rewarded and broad macro analysis doesn't cut it anymore.
2: Maria, how does all this inform the way in which there might be consensus building from the Fed chair? How might that differ as well from what we saw under the regime of Chair Powell?
3: Well, I think the biggest signal that we just heard is from today's presser on the first meeting led by Chairman Warsh was that changes are coming to the Fed. This is a chairman who campaigned on regime change within the central bank. And we heard that he announced today 5 task force to review the Fed's communication strategy, its inflation models, the size of its balance sheets, and many other issues. And we saw changes even today. The statement was much shorter than we usually get. There was no further guidance, as we were saying. So changes are coming, and investors are certainly looking into clues as to what those changes will mean for the dot plot, and even more pressures coming our way.
2: Anthony, talk to us about what we're seeing in FX as well. I mean, the worries are that Japanese authorities as well might have to intervene, but we're also back at levels. You know, the intervention in April didn't get them very far. So all in, you know, what are you expecting from some of these other central banks in the region?
0: Yeah, we're on the brink of a breakout past the April 2025 levels, let alone the intervention levels. So a price action today is going to be very interesting going into the London FX trading session to see whether the Japanese authorities have anything to say. Now, what's very interesting is they have been quite wary of stepping in front of a train as far as fundamental shifts are concerned. They don't want losses to accelerate, but when there's a fundamental shift like a Fed or a US data point, they've been relatively quiet. So it'll be very interesting to see whether that dynamic holds. Now, we saw also of significant weakness across the EMFX NDF complex overnight. So the Korean won was weaker than by more than 1%. Similarly, most of EMFX was down around 40 basis points. Now, whether any of those other central banks decide to comment on the Fed will be interesting. But the reality is that any Asian central bank looking to stem FX slides will need to raise rates. Intervention is not doing enough work. Bond market changes is not doing enough work. And repatriation of expat money in the case of India is having a limited impact. So it really looks like EMFX and EM rates will be solely in focus on the rate side.
1: Maria, we heard from President Trump saying, quote, it's all right, whatever, when it comes to the decision from the Fed.

0: Given that we've got the first decision out of the way under Kevin Walsh, does it kind of put to bed concerns about political interference?
1: Well, it certainly signals how delicate of a balance it is, the one that Chairman Walsh has to walk right now. As we were saying, he had to prove his credentials as an inflation fighter, as an independent monetary policymaker, and he's slowly doing that and building those credentials as he goes along. So far, the Fed has held interest rates steady. It doesn't seem that they're nowhere near cutting interest rates as the administration certainly would like them to do. But we'll have to see what messages Chairman Walsh gives in his forthcoming public speeches, and also his colleagues in the committee, and what they think of what this decision, this rate decision was, and what they think ahead from all these changes that Walsh is proposing inside the Fed.
0: A Bloomberg Markets reporter Anthony Stevens there in Hong Kong, a Federal Reserve reporter Maria Eloisa Caputo there. We are just getting an update for the confirmation when it comes to the signing of this Iran-US peace deal. President Trump saying that he's just signed the Iran deal. He's speaking to reporters as he departs the Palace of Versailles, where, of course, in France, we have seen the global leaders meeting for the G7 talks. And, of course, dominating these conversations have been the future of this deal. At the same time, though, a great deal of uncertainty, even with it being signed. The interim peace deal electronically was signed on Wednesday, according to President Trump and a U.S. official, as well as Iranian state media, and it's now in effect. It is unclear if the Strait of Hormuz has yet been reopened. President Trump had been saying Friday it would be reopened, but of course many issues there, including the clearing of mines in that area, as well as really the risk that's going to be taken by vessels that are planning to go through. The signing has taken place electronically, but we don't know about what's happening with that planned signing ceremony that was supposed to take place in Switzerland on Friday. There had been some reports from the Iranian foreign ministry saying that that had been cancelled. But, Avril, it has been signed, but perhaps more questions over the next 60 days, particularly when it comes to some of the domestic criticism from foreign policy hawks within the Trump administration, saying that too much will be given to Iran under this deal.
2: Yeah, questions still swirling about how this deal is going to be implemented. And of course, it was interesting when it came to the Fed, how hawkish they sounded in spite of having had that Iran peace deal. We'll have more analysis on the central bank coming up. We'll look at how resilient jobs market is reshaping the path for central bank policy, with officials signaling higher rates ahead. Former U.S. Labor Department chief economist Betsy Stevenson joins us. This is Bloomberg.
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0: Their modal forecasts, to be clear, weren't, this was more likely than not. This was more likely than their other scenarios. So I didn't hear tons of conviction. What I heard was the kind of humility that I think we should have. I did not submit a dot. For me, it's not helpful in the conduct of policy.
1: Fed Chair Kevin Warsh there discussing the U.S. central bank's dot plot after deciding not to add a dot himself. Joining us now is Betsy Stevenson, who's a professor of public policy and economics at the University of Michigan. She was previously chief economist at the U.S. Department of Labor. Betsy, always great to chat with you. Appreciate your time with us. So much consternation as to what we're going to see from the new Fed chair. How do you rate his performance?
2: Well, I think what we saw was the old hawkish Kevin Warsh. I mean, when he was on the Fed before, everyone saw him as an inflation hawk. And yet he had been sort of saying, you know, I agree with Trump, like rates are too high, let's bring them down. That's all we heard today. In fact, when he was really pushed on things, he just said price stability is what matters to him. He didn't even emphasize the other half of the dual mandate. So he's pretty focused on inflation over growth. I don't think that's wrong if you look at the data. And I also think the idea that there needs to be a lot of humility in continuing to look at the data and see where things go. It's really hard to predict right now.
1: And it is a challenging border environment that they're having to make decisions, right? Was it surprising sort of how hawkish the takeaway was, given that presumably with energy supply stability being restored, we should start to see broader inflation coming down?
2: So I agree that it could be very transitory. But as you know, Chair Powell got himself in trouble by saying transitory because it wasn't that he was wrong. The inflation was transitory, but transitory can sometimes last a long time. And if it lasts too long, it becomes a little bit more baked in and harder to get down. And one of the things we've seen is if you get some kind of other shock on top of it, well, it can become even harder to bring down. If you look at the data, what we saw was that you know, yes, they think that growth is going to be slower than they were forecasting in March. So they're looking, you know, at growth at maybe 2% for 2026 instead of 2.2. But they saw a huge zoom up in inflation, not just for 2026, but they're even forecasting slightly higher inflation for 2027. When you put that all together, that says their bigger concern is inflation, not the overall economy. The economy is growing and jobs are okay. And there is a little bit of nervousness there, but it's clear with 100% certainty right now that we have higher inflation than they want. And I think they're just going to keep their eye on that inflation price. I will tell you that my guess is that if this Iran deal stays, given that we aren't seeing this inflation pushing through into wages, it may be pretty quick in bringing it down. So we might not see the Fed raise rates this year, but I wouldn't expect them to cut them this year. You know, hold is my, you know, sort of median forecast is we're going to see them hold rates for quite a long time.
1: Betsy, has it surprised you how sort of relatively resilient economic indicators have been?
2: Resilience is a funny word. So one is like, you might think it means like, I'm just not reacting to all this crazy. I'm just completely resilient in the face of it. Or we could think about the economy as having a lot of things going on. Some of it says we should all pull back and some of it says lean in. What says lean in? AI and all the stuff that's going on in the tech sector that's really going to and is already starting to boost productivity in a way that means that I think that is part of what's boosting a higher growth. We also have those higher stock market valuations mean that older people that have a lot of savings, that own their own home, have had a big increase in wealth. And I think that has helped to buoy consumer spending, because even if their incomes aren't keeping up with inflation, their wealth is. That's not for everybody. And I think that's why you're seeing increasing hostility in the United States, particularly cross-generational divides where younger workers don't have wealth that appreciated. They don't have a house that appreciated. And they're having a hard time getting, you know, the wages they need to be able to consume what they thought they were going to be able to consume 2 years ago. And they're getting frustrated. But if you look at people who are, say, in their 50s, it's not looking so bad. And AI means it's looking maybe will continue looking good for another decade.
1: Yeah, the impact, so much unknown for AI, is an interesting one, right? Whether you're looking at the inflationary impact of all the infrastructure investment, or whether you're looking at the impact on labor market productivity as well, do you think it will be seismic when it comes to what we see going forward?
2: Well, I think that's obviously the big question, and nobody really knows the answer, so I'm sure you have people on here all the time speculating. What I think is the technological capabilities are moving at a seismic pace, but I think human ability to adapt to that kind of seismic technological change is limited, and that is why it's not going to move as fast as some of the tech optimists think it's going to. So I think there's a lot there that could be really good. There's obviously some pitfalls we could run into, too. And I think the way I would sum up the 2026 economy is a lot of potential upside, some potential downside, and more uncertainty than we usually deal with.
1: And it's an unusual environment for the Fed to be operating in, and perhaps makes that sort of division in the family a lot more interesting too, right? If Chairman Warsh's kind of mandate and signaling is that there's going to be a lot less guidance going forward, how much more market volatility do you think that potentially introduces with less information?
2: Well, I'm trying to be open-minded because I really liked the idea of forward guidance for exactly the reason you just said, as I think it gives markets a stronger sense of what's coming. It shares all the data and all the information that the Fed is seeing with markets, so people know how to absorb it. But what he's saying is, I can't learn from markets if they're just responding to me. And I think there is something to that. I don't know that it's necessarily the right direction to go in. I like the fact that he said he's going to be studying it and thinking about it, because it could potentially cause more volatility, but it could also cause better information rather than sort of like the reverberation of the markets responding to the Fed responding to the markets responding to the Fed, et cetera. So, you know, let's hope that these task groups that he's forming bring in good information and they react to the facts and the information rather than any kind of political agenda.
1: We were talking earlier about President Trump's reaction, saying, you know, it's whatever. He was sort of downplaying this, despite, of course, a lot of consternation over the politicization of this role. But do you think the choice to not submit a DOT was in part to try and give some cover from criticism from the political side for being too hawkish?
2: Absolutely. That's what I think. I'm like, he didn't put a DOT out there because he doesn't want the president to see his forecasts. I mean, he's arguing that he doesn't find them helpful for policy. We should somewhat take him at his word, but it certainly wouldn't have helped his relationship with the president for him to put a DOT out there. And that's one of the ways in which it's not helpful for policy. So I do think that that's playing in. You know, I like that the president, I mean, whatever is a funny reaction, but it's kind of like, okay, I'm going to stay out of this. I got my guy, and I've got to give him a chance because otherwise, you know, things will be even crazier. And I was really quite pleased to see that he'd absorbed that, you know, even if it did cause him to respond like an 11-year-old girl.
1: Betsy, we're going to have to leave it there, but always great to chat with you. Betsy Stevenson, Professor of Public Policy and Economics at the University of Michigan. More ahead here on the Asia Trade. 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
2: In the most efficient way possible, and reward them for the good disclosures that they are making in the market.
4: Is there any sort of financial innovation that you could drive to get more companies to list? Tokenization has come up.
2: Well, we did announce our tokenization initiative earlier this year. We've already built the technology. We've already done a variety of proof of concepts. It allows for instantaneous settlement 24/7, but it is going to be a platform that runs in parallel to our more traditional exchanges.
5: Is about to start.
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0: Quick check on markets. We're seeing, based on these U.S. futures, they're really taking what sounded like a very hawkish Federal Reserve in their stride. Futures adding about 0.6%. And we're also tracking, of course, dollar yen. The worries that it heading towards the 161 level and official intervention certainly in the spotlight now. We're also tracking the latest from the corporate front. SpaceX shares declined for the first time since its record IPO, shedding 5% at the end of a volatile session that saw the stock initially gain 6% before reversing. Still, the shares remain more than 42% above the IPO price, with the low float amplifying the impact of retail buying. The put-call ratio was nearly even in the session, a sign that more investors are hedging against a drop. India's National Stock Exchange has filed draft documents for what's on track to be one of the largest IPOs in the country's history. The listing will consist entirely of existing stock, representing about 6% of the company. Shareholders selling include the State Bank of India, General Insurance, and a Canadian pension fund. The deal is expected to bring a much-needed jolt to India's equity capital market. Heidi?
1: Well, still ahead, Avril, President Trump on the defensive. He faces growing backlash within his own party over the U.S.-Iran peace deal, which he says he's just signed. This is Bloomberg.
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8: It's all right. Whatever.
9: And it looks like they might even raise them later this year. It's not clear. Do you have any comments?
8: It could happen. I mean, it's hard to believe. It just keeps a country down, you know. So it's so unusual. But we have a very good guy over there now, so I'm guided by what he wants.
0: President Trump reacting to the Fed's decision to hold rates and the possibility of rate hikes later this year. Of course, Heidi, this is following on from the Fed keeping things on hold. But Warsh's messaging was interesting in terms of how maybe we won't get as much forward guidance like we were used to. He shortened the policy statement, also refrained from plotting a dot on the SEP, still vowing to restore price stability. And of course, it was also about those dots, right? 9 of 18 committee members see at least one quarter point hike this year.
1: Yeah, and it's interesting that whilst refraining from submitting his own dot, there was encouragement for others to submit the dot, right? So this sort of carefully calibrated first performance, I think, from Fed Chair Warsh was quite interesting, particularly in the nuance of the hawkish takeaway that we've seen from the markets, but also that sort of ability to perhaps not attract the ire of President Trump. We heard from him say, you know, it's fine, whatever, really downplaying his view of what was going on. But the market takeaway has been that this is going to be a hawkish path forward. And that's been quite interesting, given that we're still waiting to see the inflationary or disinflationary impact with the reopening of the Strait of Hormuz still in the plan for the U.S.-Iran interim ceasefire, of course. He also spoke quite a bit about the impact of AI as well, which I thought was quite interesting, but refrained from commenting as to whether he thinks that's going to be sort of disinflationary in certain aspects and the impact on the labor market. But this is a setup the day after the Fed here in Australia. That's the reaction, of course, we see across bonds. We'll see see that pass through when it comes to Aussie bonds in particular. We're watching PIMCO sees a real opportunities there. S&P futures upside of 0.6%. So we're looking like we're seeing a little bit of a bounce back there. Dollar yen is the one to watch, given that these levels are sparking talk about potential intervention. Now, let's bring our Chief Asia FX and Rates Correspondent Ruth Carson, who joins us out of Singapore. Before we get to just the yen, but the idea of a hawkish Fed now going into the end of the year is really breathing some fresh life into the greenback. Where are we going to see the impact in Asia, particularly as there's been so much downside pressure on EMs?
3: Yeah, absolutely. The past 24 hours of trading has been very fascinating to watch. You know, people just rushing to the greenback as they recalibrate their expectations for a hawkish Fed. Now, what does that mean for Asia? Asian traders are getting to their desks, markets are opening, and people are watching, going, we need to catch up to this trade. If we looked, from yesterday's session, every major currency in the world fell against the dollar. And, you know, the yen, Aussie in this part of the world will certainly be in focus today. We know that the yen, for example, is will be watched for intervention risks. But absolutely, from the New Zealand dollar through to the higher yielding EM currencies over here, the Indian rupee, the Indonesian rupiah, and also obviously, you know, the South Korean won. All of this will be in focus today as traders sort of play catch up.
10: On the yen, though, even though we might be watching for verbal warnings or official intervention, given what we saw in April and how we're back on dollar yen to levels we saw in July 2024, remember yen intervention, right? What is different this time around in terms of how the intervention recently hasn't really helped at all? So does it still make sense for Japanese authorities to step forward?
3: I mean, how much have they spent, you know, in terms of billions, right? As you correctly pointed out here, Avril, and for what? We are at levels that are pre-intervention. So again, it is a question that will be asked by traders. It will be a question, I'm sure, that will be debated in the highest ranks among authorities in Japan. Just how much firepower do you want to throw at defending the yen when if you look at the broader macro backdrop and market backdrop, it's a dollar move. Mm. Do you want to fight the tide here, or do you want to see how things settle as investors sort of game plan a wash Fed and take their cues from there? So absolutely, if we look at absolute levels, dollar yen is in potentially an intervention territory, but this will be debated.
10: What about for bonds? Because that's where we saw the ruction in the front end of treasuries, right? What is that going to mean for the volatility we might be expecting in Asia as well?
3: Absolutely. A 13 basis point move in the front end in a US curve overnight. And that's significant because we have to remember that treasury sets the tone for Asia. Europe as well will be taking their cues from it. Speaking to traders this morning, speaking to investors and strategists, absolutely front end of curves from Australia, New Zealand through to obviously Japan as well will likely be impacted. It wouldn't be a good day for bonds is the takeaway here. And of course, it's the front end, the policy sensitive front end of curves that would be on the selling agenda.
1: Bloomberg Chief Asia FX and Rates Correspondent Ruth Carson there. Well, the US, I should say, and Iran have signed an interim deal to end the war and reopen the Strait of Hormuz. President Trump signing the deal electronically while at dinner with President Macron at the Palace of Versailles. Bloomberg Government Senior White House Reporter Mika Sona joins us now. So it's signed. We don't know what's happened to the sort of planned signing ceremony in Switzerland. One assumes that's now not going ahead. But the bigger questions really remain what sort of sequencing of implementation we see from here, right, with the reopening of the Strait of Hormuz and all of these financial incentives that President Trump is sort of coming under pressure for.
11: Yes, absolutely. And this is something that the president is going to have to grapple with in the coming days and weeks and really answer to members of his own party who have raised a lot of questions about what exactly is in this this memorandum of understanding between the U.S. and Iran. Now, a lot of members of the Republican Party have come out today, Senator Cruz, Senator Ted Cruz of Texas, Senator Lindsey Graham of South Carolina, and I spoke with former Vice President Mike Pence, Trump's former number two, said that he has a lot of concerns about what exactly is part of this deal and that the president should go back to the negotiating table. And the main concern are those financial incentives right now when it comes to restoring Iran and lifting some of those sanctions temporarily.
1: The president has said that Friday is when we see the Strait of Hormuz being reopened. There's a lot to do before that can happen effectively, right? Particularly when it comes to clearing the mines.
11: Yeah, I think that there's going to be a lot of moving parts when it comes to actually implementing the plan, as you previously suggested. But the Strait of Hormuz is a huge priority for the administration. And I know that there's a lot of global pressure as well on the White House to move forward and try and get that done. Of course, the president is also taking into consideration the economic fallout that the military action in Iran has had with the midterms coming up. But the president is strongly focused on trying to revitalize the U.S. economy and the markets, which we've seen some improvements since this deal was announced. And, you know, I know that administration officials are very hopeful that that's going to turn around quickly.
1: A Bloomberg government senior White House reporter Mika Solna there. Well, coming up, Japan's defense minister signaling a tougher line on Beijing in his first international TV interview, questioning China's official military spending figures. Our conversation with Shinjiro Koizumi is next. This is Bloomberg.
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0: America, a region rife with potential for growth and opportunities, but not without its challenges. 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
0: Premieres June 26.
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3: Japan's defense minister is questioning the accuracy of China's official military spending figures, taking a tougher line on Beijing's claims that Japan is pursuing a new militarism. In his first international TV interview, Shinjiro Koizumi told us Japan would be transparent about spending on new warfare methods, such as drones and AI.
4: What I feel as defense minister is that because a 1% cap was securely in place for so long, we were unable to allocate funding to areas that truly needed it. The SDF has continuously had to endure this constraint. I want people to understand that first. If we look at what is genuinely required right now, the necessary gear and our personnel executing their duties with high morale despite this harsh security landscape, I want to purely request what is truly needed first, rather than focusing on percentages or baseline numbers. What kind of figure that turns into is something to look at afterward.
5: I'd like to ask about the revision of the three national security documents. A new defense build-up program is anticipated to be revealed by the end of the year. However, fiscal space is limited against a deteriorating economic backdrop. Given these circumstances, which specific sectors do you feel should be prioritized for defense budget allocation?
4: Naturally, as new methods of warfare like drones and AI are observed globally, we must invest in fields that help realize new defensive methods capable of responding to these changing forms of warfare. Therefore, especially within Japan's shrinking population, even though SDF recruitment has finally ticked upward, we cannot be optimistic over the long term. We must look at how we can utilize unmanned assets. And I believe the SDF must become the military that utilizes unmanned assets best in the world. So we will firmly invest there. On the other hand, what I believe we absolutely must not neglect is the treatment of every single self-defense official and managing the SDF in a way that allows each individual to feel that we too have transformed under the new national security strategy.
5: I'd like to ask about Japan's defense posture in the Pacific region. Following your appointment as minister, a new Pacific Defense Office was established inside the Defense Ministry. What kind of role do you expect it to play? Also, alongside shifts in Japan's surrounding security landscape, why has the necessity for this intensified right now?
4: Looking at the current state of the Strait of Hormuz, it re-emphasizes just how much Japan's economic activities and daily livelihoods rely entirely on shipping lanes. Looking at our surrounding landscape under these realities, can stable sea lines of communication be sustained moving forward exactly as they have been? Is the international order tracking in a direction favorable to us? When considering these questions, there is a distinct sense of crisis that peace and stability cannot be preserved unless we dedicate efforts far beyond what we have done previously. Looking at the movements of surrounding nations, we observe Russia and China executing joint, coordinated actions rather than just independent military operations. And China's activities are more active than ever, moving past the first island chain and manifesting inside the second island chain. amid these factors to absolutely ensure no new conflicts or wars erupt in this region and to steadily safeguard this peace. We must invest more than ever into the Pacific side and sea lane defense. The manifestation of this resolve is the launch of the new office you mentioned, creating a singular strategy for Pacific defense.
5: Chu-Hook Noor, let me ask about the increase in China's military spending. You expressed concern over this issue very clearly at the recent Shangri-La dialogue. Which specific field causes you the strongest concern?
4: One element is transparency. We explain our strategy with high transparency. Our budgets undergo scrutiny and deliberation in the Diet. And just as I am taking this interview with you, Mr. Gale, we provide the necessary explanations domestically and internationally. Conversely, would a non-democratic nation offer this many opportunities to explain things to its legislature? And are the figures they put forward genuinely grounded in fact, backed by evidence, and highly transparent? When doubts arise on these points, how much effort do they put into explaining them? It remains a reality that, despite whatever nominal figures are presented, countries hold reservations regarding that transparency. What is vital in accountability and transparency is to never neglect dialogue, regardless of differences or conflicting stances. Therefore, Japan seeks dialogue, no matter how much our position diverges from China's.
6: That was the Japanese Defense Minister Shinjiro Koizumi there, speaking with Bloomberg's Alistair Gale in Tokyo. Well, coming up, how Otsuka Tiger prepared to transform from a sneaker brand to a luxury lifestyle label in a spin-off from ASICS. We hear exclusively next from the group president and CEO, Ryuji Shoda. This is Bloomberg.
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0: Well, sneaker maker Onitsuka Tiger is looking at life beyond its famous stripes as it prepares to transform into a luxury lifestyle label distinct from parent firm ASICS. OT Group President and CEO Ryo Yoshida spoke exclusively to Bloomberg about the future of the company, which will be spun off from ASICS next year.
1: Until now, we have been operating the Onitsuka Tiger brand within the ASICS group. But it was quite difficult for customers to understand the difference between ASICS and Onitsuka. Therefore, although the operations were run completely separately, from the customer's perspective, we believe that our independence is the most important thing.
2: But the business itself, for example, you have exceptionally high profit margins. Will you be able to sustain that as a standalone business when you have so much cost to also incur?
1: We do not think that way. We have already institutionalized a company structure, so our profits are generated even after including back office costs within our own operations. Therefore, even though there might be some adjustments due to this separation, we believe it'll come out with almost no change in terms of profit margins.
2: It's not cheap to open new flagship stores, and I know that you're opening a store in Los Angeles next year, right? I want to ask you why, because you actually left the North American market just in 2023. What's driving this?
1: That is actually one of the reasons behind this independence. When we withdrew a few years ago, ASICS America and Onitsuka Tiger were doing business jointly. But due to differences in mindsets and brand direction, such as thinking that we didn't need such a large store, we ultimately couldn't open stores the way we wanted to. Because of that, we temporarily closed them down. Now that Onitsuka Tiger as a company can manage the American side of the business 100% independently, it's one of the reasons we decided to open a store at the same time.
2: How much demand then do you expect for Onitsuka Tiger just as a standalone brand?
1: For America, it's beyond our imagination. But among the inbound customers currently visiting Japan, there are more from America than from China. And this is not just in Japan. American customers are going to places in Asia like Thailand or to the UK. So we think that the number of customers might be considerably higher than we imagine.
2: That's the thing. Every time I go to an Onitsuka Tiger store across Japan, it's full, and it's mostly foreign visitors. I do wonder, though, how much of that impulse is coming from just the weak yen, and how do you expect to continue this level of business growth, especially with the Bank of Japan hiking rates and perhaps even seeing a little bit more strength in the currency?
1: Of course, I think the effect of the weak yen plays a part right now. But rather than customers buying just because of the weak yen, we have properly selected our store locations globally, such as here for Japan and there for China. And more than 50% of our customers worldwide are inbound travelers. Therefore, the trend of buying Onitsuka when visiting Japan is something I believe will continue for a long time.
2: And of course, it's not just about the sneakers market. You're trying to expand into a lifestyle luxury brand. Does that also mean you will need to at some point increase prices, or what's the differentiator with other brands out there?
1: We do not believe that being a luxury brand is equated with having high prices. Naturally, some people are asking if prices will go up because of this spin-off. Rather than focusing on price, we believe it's very important to communicate the passion we put into our products, as well as our background, the history of Onitsuka Tiger. This history itself is our luxury. Having customers look at our history and brand image and feel that it's indeed a luxury item is what matters most to us.
2: Tell us a little bit more about some of your goals when it comes to geographical locations that you're targeting. We talked about the Los Angeles store, the business around the United States. Where are your bright spots and potential drivers of Onitsuka Tiger, of OT Group's business?
1: Within the U.S. market, for the first year, we plan to operate solely with the Los Angeles store, and we want to make it a very unique location. By unique, I mean it won't just be about selling products. It'll be a place where everything happens, including dispatching to customers. Currently, we serve the U.S. via cross-border and borderless sales from Japan, which naturally drives up prices because of individual shipping costs. By establishing a base in LA, prices won't escalate as much. Additionally, we will observe how many customers gather there and where the demand rises before considering further store openings. Other brands often talk about opening in New York or elsewhere right away, but for us, we might stay exclusively in LA for the next 5 years. That is our approach.
3: OT Group President and CEO Ryoji Shoda speaking exclusively with our co-anchor, Sherry Ahn. Now let's take a look at markets as well as we set up for the session following on from a Fed that sounded hawkish, including from the Fed Chair Kevin Warsh, and how they're still sticking to the priorities of price stability. Against this backdrop, you're still seeing on Nick's trade those gains in the chip makers as investors continue banking on an AI memory upcycle. SP futures are pointing to slight softness, so you do get the sense there is a bit of dispersion underway. We're also hearing from the Central Bank of South Korea talking about how they will pay attention to possible volatility increase in markets, and that they see the risks, including coming from the Middle East, oil and global fiscal policies. Of course, the Korean won hasn't really trended in the same direction as chip stocks overall, and that could be a bit of a sore point, especially if the dollar reaction is positive following the Fed. Now, take a look at how the rest of Asia is shaping up as well, following on from the S&P 500 futures, really extending those gains post-FOMC. We are looking at Nikkei pointing to some gains as well, keeping watch on dollar-yen and potential intervention or verbal warnings. Markets open in Sydney, Seoul and Tokyo are next. This is Bloomberg.
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0: This is the Asia Trade. We're counting down to Asia's major market opens. And Heidi, it's all about the Fed following on from that split on the FOMC and the dots, indicating that half of them expect at least one hike this year, following on, of course, from what we heard from Kevin Warsh.
1: Yeah, this kind of idea of a hawkish Fed chair is really propelling what we're seeing in market moves. At the same time, April, we are